0: Good morning, Angel.
1: Harry.
0: That's been a tough night, but you came through it as good as new. Last night I wanted to shoot myself. It's all my fault, Angel.
1: No. No, it's not. Don't say that.
0: I thought I connected the heater fine, but something must have happened. Maybe I kicked the pipe. I don't know.
1: Harry.
0: Benji. Listen to me before they come back in. They may say things about me. Your aunt's got some weird ideas about what happened. Don't listen to them, Benji. Don't listen to them.
1: I won't, Harry.
0: I love you, Angel. That's all that matters, isn't it?
1: Yes. Yes, that's all that matters.
0: Well, what's wrong?
1: Oh, nothing, Harry.
0: You don't believe me.
1: Oh, I do, Harry. I do believe you love me, but... That is, I want to believe you. I want to more than anything else in the world.
0: You've got to.
1: I will.
2: Are we up, or are we going to sleep some more?
0: She's up, Dr. Rupert.
2: There's a lucky girl. What a fine room for such an accident. Big and drafty.
1: My poor Pookie. I'm sorry, Aunt Martha.
2: It's too bad you didn't knock over the bed table sooner. But then it was soon enough, thank heaven. You should get some sleep, Mr. Newton.
0: I'll settle for a cup of coffee. And as for you, Angel, no more trouble while I'm gone.
1: No.
2: You must reassure him, Vanjie. He's eaten with remorse.
3: Disappointment, you mean?
2: He considers the accident his fault.
3: Accident? You keep calling it an accident.
2: Your auntie, Vanjie, is very disturbed and full of wild theories.
1: There's no need to theorize.
3: Oh?
1: Oh, the blame is all mine. I got up to get some water, yes. And the sleeping pill made me groggy. I must have stumbled on the gas hose and pulled it out without realizing it. I'm always doing things like that.
2: Yes, you are, as long as I've known you. You know, there are those of us who go through life with a predisposition toward having accidents. We actually will them to happen. We who are thus disposed live closer to the edge of time than others. We walk in front of moving cars.
1: We fall from high places.
2: We are bitten by snakes and sucked in by riptides. If there's poison oak, we will find it. If there are live wires, we will touch them. We are wedded to calamity.
3: We are indeed wedded to calamity indeed. You may discount the other nonsense and be sure of the last.
1: Wedded to calamity. No. No, I mustn't listen to such things. I mustn't think such things. How could I? When I saw the genuine concern, the fright in his face, when I heard the love in his voice. In those days when I lay resting from my narrow escape, he was sweet. Sweet enough to convince me I wasn't alone. Not really. Not even when he was away in San Francisco on business. Hello? Oh, darling, I've missed you. San Francisco might as well be on the other side of the world. Oh, no, darling, come home tonight. Well, then try to. Oh, please, Harry. What? Unto eternity. Oh, yes, darling. Yes, I love you to eternity. Yes, darling. Yes. Goodbye. But suddenly, I was feeling alone again. Unto eternity, he said. But what did he mean? Eternity? The word made me shudder. Hello.
4: Hello, Vanjie. Well, huh? You don't seem to recognize me. I'm Lenny Walden.
1: Oh.
4: Grace's friend.
1: Oh, yes. Yes, of course. Won't you come in?
4: Thanks. Grace isn't here?
1: Oh, well, no.
4: I didn't really expect her to be. I just thought that...
1: You two haven't quarreled, have you?
4: No. Well... Yes, I guess so.
1: Oh, I'm sorry.
4: Well, it was my fault. jealous. I'm in love with Grace, you know.
1: I know.
4: Well, I won't bother you anymore with my problems.
1: Do you care to tell me just what or who you're jealous of?
4: I'd rather not.
1: Well, then may I guess? You're jealous of my husband. Well, don't be. My husband is very much in love with me. If anything, he merely tolerates the way Grace tags along after him and putters in real estate.
4: I guess you're right, Mrs. Newton. It's just that when I saw them dancing,
1: Well,
4: Grace didn't even tell me she was in town. Somebody saw them at the bandbox and called me. I guess I was steamed up and anxious to jump at conclusions. I'm an idiot.
1: Not at all. Just a little hasty.
4: I've got to hand it to you, Vanjie. You're a lot more broad-minded than I am. I envy you.
1: Envy me? Envy me? When I was so alone and frightened. When he'd gone, I went upstairs to our room. Frantically, I looked through his luggage, went through his clothes, searching for some clue to the man I married. But there was none. Nothing. And I had to know. Now I had to know.
5: Long distance.
1: Give me the Hotel Grosvenor, San Francisco.
5: Thank you.
1: Oh, I had to know. I had to talk to him, ask him to come home, or go to him, anything.
5: Grosvenor.
1: Oh, Mr. Newton, please. Room 724.
5: One moment. Hello? Hello? Who is this?
1: It was Grace's voice, without the slightest doubt. I ran out to my car. Grace had answered that telephone in Harry's room. And I knew. Now I was sure of it all. Harry had killed Susie. Whether it had been suicide or murder, he'd killed her. And in the same way, he would kill me.
6: Hey! Hey, look at that! That car better slow down for that turn! Hey, look!

0: You see, the sequence of events comes to full circle. It started with an automobile accident. Was it going to end with another one? At least this was one they couldn't blame on Harry Newton. Vanjie simply drove too fast, tried to take a shortcut to San Francisco through a tree, rushing to her husband. In the end, he had to rush to the emergency hospital to her. But she was all right.
1: The indestructible Vanjie. Perennial accident case, always smelling of antiseptics and painted with iodine. I lay there between hospital sheets, pretending that the hypodermic needle had put me to sleep. But I was listening to Dr. Rupert as he talked to Harry and Aunt Martha.
2: The night of your wife's first unfortunate experience, I had a vague suspicion that the circumstances were not entirely accidental.
3: What do you mean?
2: Vanjie has twice tried to take her own life.
4: I don't believe it.
2: It's true. For people like Vanjie, it is sometimes harder to find the dividing point between accident and suicide. There's a certain will to die, a subconscious compulsion which invites disaster.
4: It's nonsense.
3: Go on.
2: In the matter of the gas heater, Vanjie said herself she pulled the flexible pipe by accident. Was that accident or intention?
4: I don't believe she ever did it. It was he who really pulled the cord.
2: No, I think it was Vanjie. She invited disaster again tonight, driving a car off the road at high speed. Was it accident, or did she suddenly cease to care whether the car made that curve or not?
4: Or did somebody tamper with a steering wheel on her car?
3: You'd better stop that, Andy.
2: Please, Martha. You'll know, too, that the tendency seems to run in her family. Her father stepped in front of a moving car.
4: And how do we know even that?
2: And Susie leaped to her death off a cliff.
4: Or was pushed.
2: At times, Vanjie was drawn to self-destruction were times of mental depression. We've got to work to save her.
3: I'll do anything, Doctor. Anything you say.
2: There'll be a lot for you to do.
1: First of all, you have it all figured out, haven't you, Dr. Rupert?
2: Rest is the best.
1: And you're right, of course. Except for that about mental depressions. That's not what causes it. Oh, it's the fear. Fear of being alone. Of not being loved. Of not being loved by Harry Newton. I heard what he said. He'd do anything. Anything. But he didn't fool me. I know he wants Grace. I'm in his way. I know. They're gone now. Oh, it's stifling in here. So close. I must have some air. There. That's better. Now, there was a little razor-sharp blade here a little while ago. They used it to make a blood test. Oh, but it's gone. No matter. In the lavatory, just off my room, there'll be a drinking glass. If I can break that without too much noise, glass cuts. Yes, glass.
5: Oh!
2: What is it, Ned?
1: What's happened?
4: Mrs. Newton, she's gone out that window.
2: Well, stop her, stop her. She can't have gone far. Notify the highway patrol. And tell Mr. Newton.
1: Yes, Doctor.
2: We've got to find her to protect her from herself.
4: And from him.
2: What?
4: Don't you see? You've given Harry Newton the soundest alibi in the world. Your assurance that Vanjie is bent on suicide.
1: Now, what did Aunt Martha mean by that? The soundest alibi. Oh, no matter. I pressed close to the bathroom wall with one shoulder tucked in the corner. They didn't think to look there. But someone was bound too soon. Della Vista, that was it. If I was going to die, I wanted to go home to die. I waited till my room was empty again. Then I went to the open window. If I could get

0: Yes, home. Yes, it was right. It was right to come home. It was going on morning, but it was still dark. House was pitch black. I went inside. There was a telephone. A stray ray of moonlight shone in it. I could see it plainly. And I remembered. Unto eternity.
1: To have and to hold until death do us part. With this ring I thee wed. This ring and 3 passes at a crap table.
0: I went upstairs. My room was cold, dark. One of his shirts was still on the floor where I'd thrown it in my frantic search of his things. It was a sports shirt. He'd said he wouldn't need a sports shirt in San Francisco. I hung it up in the closet. The room was in order otherwise. There was water by my bed and the sleeping pills. I emptied the bottle into my hand and counted them. 1, 2, 3, 4. Not enough. I said it aloud. The words boomed in the silence. Oh, such silence. Not a sound. Not even the stirring of Pookie in her cage. I looked toward the empty cage and shuddered with a sudden chill. Oh, yes, there was the gas heater close by. I crossed over to it quickly, kneeled down, and turned on the gas.
2: Get a blanket.
3: It's murder.
2: Coffee. More coffee.
3: Kill her.
2: Danger. Blanket.
3: Murder. Kill her.
0: I held the match to the heater and watched it flare up warm and alive. I was beginning to enjoy my borrowed time. That was Harry. Suddenly, in a burst of panic, I knew what Aunt Martha had meant. Dr. Rupert had given him the soundest alibi in the world. The assurance I was going to commit suicide. He'd come to make sure I didn't change my mind. It was dark. I could barely make out the shadowy bulk of him as he looked at the car I'd come in. Then he entered the house, walking fast.
4: Benji! Benji, I know you're here. Benji!
0: I had to have time to think. I had to think out what it all meant.
4: Benji, come here. I want to talk to you.
0: Oh, but I couldn't think. The sound of his voice frightened me. All at once, I felt terribly depressed. The boat was sinking. The sides were caving in.

0: to the tea house. The night was turning milky. Vision was lengthening by the moment. I couldn't see the surf directly below me, but I could hear it. I thought of Susie, and I leaned on the rail above the retaining wall. And then I heard his footsteps approaching through the rose garden, through the morning mist.
1: Good morning, Angel. Not talking this morning, Mrs. Newton? I can't see you, but I know you're there.
0: Don't come any closer.
1: Is your hand on the rail, Angel? Are you poised and ready? Or are you hoping for a reprieve? Something I'll say that will turn despair to ecstasy.
0: Don't come any closer, Harry. I mean it. I'll jump.
1: And what's holding you back? A thread? A lingering hope?
0: Yes.
1: That I love you?
0: Yes.
1: That I don't love Grace?
0: Yes.
1: So that's it.
0: You know it is. Harry.
1: What?
0: Have you come to kill me?
1: No.
0: You have a perfect alibi. Dr. Rupert said I was a potential suicide.
1: I know.
0: If you push me off under the rocks below, as you pushed Susie, because you were through with her, it'll be just as perfect a crime, an obvious suicide.
1: Whit Burkhardt's wife spoke to you.
0: Yes.
1: She could have been lying.
0: I know.
1: And you called my hotel last night, didn't you? And when Grace answered, you hung up. I figured that out and called you back with a beautiful explanation ready. That I'd gotten Lenny Walden and Grace together to patch up their differences.
0: You're lying, Harry.
1: If you think so, why don't you jump?
0: I will. I won't let you push me.
1: I'm not going to push you.
0: How do I know?
1: You don't. The act and the proof are both one. If I push you, I must want you dead. If I don't push you, I must want you alive. Isn't that so?
0: Yes.
1: You have to stand there and wait for the proof.
0: Harry, don't!
1: Jump if you want to, but I assure you, Vanjie, the proof is worth the anguish. This is it. Irene Burkhardt was lying or she wasn't lying. I killed Susie or I didn't. I want you or I don't want you. Total proof. Clear, concise, and quick.
0: Harry! Harry! Don't! If you come any closer, I'll jump!
2: Darling. Darling, I've got to help you. That's all that matters. Everything I said was true, and it's easily proved.
0: Oh, this is all the proof a woman would want.
3: To have and to hold from this day forward.
0: Hold me, Harry.
2: I will.

0: Our grateful thanks to Robert Ryan and Ruth Warwick. You gave us the excellent performances we expected from an actress whose talent and versatility we've applauded many times before, and from an actor whose outstanding work in Crossfire has deservedly won him an Academy Award nomination. Next week, for Suspense, we have selected the story of a successful young man whose gifts are many. He is handsome in youth, charming, and intelligent. He is a poet of considerable ability, and his fame is far-reaching. Beauty and comfort attend his everyday pattern of living. But over him reigns an element ominous and unseen, an element we call suspense. Next week, then, The House by the River.
1: Mr. Montgomery may currently be seen in the Universal International production, Ride the Pink Horse. Mr. Ryan may soon be seen in the RKO production, Berlin Express. Miss Warwick's current picture is 20th Century Fox's Daisy Kenyon. Beyond Reason, an original story by Devery Freeman, was edited and directed by Anton M. Leder. Lud Gluskin is our musical director and conductor, and Lucian Morawek composes the original scores. Next week, hear The House by the River on radio's outstanding theater of thrills, 1 hour of
2: Suspense!

0: 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We'll be right back in just a moment.
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16: For an automobile salesman, I have expensive habits. I mean dames. It had been dames as long as I could remember. It's strictly murder. Also, it gets you definitely no place. So this day I was turning over a new leaf. Nothing on my mind but business. Pencil in my hand, a sheet of figures on the desk, figuring out how to sell 1,000,000 Excelsior 8s, make $1 billion. And someone tapped on the glass. Well, I didn't even look up, just the busy executive. Eh? Here it was again. Now I looked up.
17: Am I disturbing you?
16: Was she disturbing me? I got up in a trance and followed her across the showroom floor. It seemed as though I'd never seen anyone walk like that before in all my life.
17: This is my husband, Mr. Ganlon. Mr. Evans, the sales manager.
16: How do you do, sir? So she had a husband. He was a little sourpuss runt with a limpy leg about twice her age, dressed like dough. The kind of dough that you could buy Excelsior 8s by the dozens. But I wasn't thinking about that now. I was thinking about her. I was thinking that the best way to guarantee seeing her again was to send them out that door in an Excelsior 8. So I pasted on the big salesman's smile, went to town. Now, this is our customs line, Mr. Ganlon, distinctive in appearance. Now, you'll notice the three-tone color effect inside and out, upholstery to match, eh? And the broad, graceful, sweeping lines. A thing of beauty.
18: What's under the hood?
16: That's a question that I've been waiting for. Why, the world-famous Excelsior motor, Mr. Ganlon.
17: Yeah, please, I've never driven in an Excelsior. Perhaps Mr. Evans would take us for a ride.
18: Oh, now look here, Sylvia.
17: Gan, please.
18: All right.
16: It won't take a minute. Yeah. Try that rear seat, Mr. Ganlon. Find it broad and luxurious.
18: Yeah.
16: Now, Mrs. Ganlon, if you'd care to sit up here in front, you can see what it'll do.
17: Thank you.
16: Hey, you see how it handles, Mr. Ganlon? It's like a baby carriage, eh?
18: Well, keep your eyes on the road.
16: I turned the corner on two wheels, explained about the minimum sway being on account of the stabilizers. Well, I got a couple of grunts for that try. In the mirror, I saw he'd closed his eyes, so I turned to her. I still didn't know if his deal was going to be too easy, but one look at that look in those eyes, and I began to have a rough idea.
17: What do they call you?
16: Which they?
17: Your friends?
16: Speed. How about you?
17: Sylvia. Why the speed, Evans?
16: I like to get places.
17: I like to go places.
16: It's the same thing.
17: Maybe you're right.
16: Maybe we're both right.
17: Maybe, Speed. Maybe.
16: If she'd asked for it, I'd have made that Excelsior turn somersaults. As it was, I showed her some driving tricks that'd make your hair stand on end. She loved them. Every once in a while, her eyes met mine and clung there just long enough. We knew, both of us, what I was selling, and it wasn't an Excelsior. Now, I can have the car ready for delivery first thing in the morning, Mr. Ganlon. What do you say?
17: Gan, please.
18: All right, Sylvia, all right.
16: Now, if you'll just sign the order.
18: Here. I want it now, and I pay cash.
16: Well, that's fine, Mr. Ganlon. That's just fine. I think you'll find the desk in my office the most convenient.
18: Is that your office there?
16: Yes, that's right, Mr. Ganlon. I'll collect all the necessary papers while you're making out the check.
18: All right.
16: Well, how did you like it?
17: Like what?
16: The car? For a start.
17: I love it.
16: You better drive in for a service check as soon as you can.
17: When?
16: Tomorrow?
17: Tomorrow.
16: Suppose you could manage to be alone?
17: Yes. I'll be alone.
16: She came in the next morning. She was alone. Well, from that day, we went places. We went there fast. But this was, it was different. She was different. Different from anything I'd ever known before. And in less than 2 weeks, I knew I didn't care about husbands or Excelsior 8s or even $1 million. All I cared about was her. And it was the same with her most of the time. That was what was tearing me up. The way it was other times, standoffish, scared. I was screwy. I didn't get it. Well, one day we were down at the beach, as usual lately. We were arguing about it.
17: Oh, please, Speed, don't.
16: Oh, what's the matter with Reno? We've got to do something about it someday, haven't we?
17: Oh, yes, yes.
16: Well, that's what they got Reno for.
17: He'll come after me.
16: I'll let him come. We'll tear up his claim check.
17: Speed, I want to run along the beach. Come on.
16: Hey, 33, I'm too old for this stuff. Hey, wait a minute. Anyway, look,
17: Speed, you've got to learn to relax.
16: I lost my roller skates.
17: I'll get you another pair.
16: I don't need skates.
17: Yes, you do.
16: That's all right. All right, Sylvia.
17: Oh.
16: Look, listen, Sylvia, cut out the horseplay and quit stalling. I want a decision. One way or another now.
17: Oh, darling, now you're angry.
16: I am. I am. It's a screwy deal. You love me, you want to leave him, but you won't.
17: Oh, but I will, darling. Speed, you see, there's so many things. They're all complicated and mixed up. First, there's my father.
16: What about him?
17: Well, you see, my father and Ganlon were mining partners in a little town called Phoebe, Arizona. And then there was a cave-in, and my father was killed. Oh, he was such a wonderful man. We were so terribly close.
16: Oh, it's tough, baby.
17: Sometimes it's almost as though we were alive. I see him, Speed, in dreams ever so often. I hear him speak. It was 10 years ago.
16: Oh, what's all this got to do with you and Ganlon?
17: Stop it! Stop torturing me! Can't you just leave me alone? Leave me alone!
16: Okay, okay, if that's what you want.
17: Oh, no. Speed, don't.
16: Look, baby, I don't know about you, but I'm leaving town tonight. I can't take this any longer. I'm going back now. Quit my job and draw my $3 out of the bank and pack a bag. I'm leaving tonight, with you or without you.
17: Oh, no, Speed, you can't. You can't go without
16: well,
17: me.
16: Well, that's up to you, baby.
17: Oh, I'm afraid.
16: Of what?
17: I don't know.
16: Well, we'll worry about that later. What about it?
17: All right. All right, I'll go.
16: I was to meet her at the usual place at 8 o'clock. I was on time, but even before I got there, I realized she'd never show up. I waited an hour, and then I crossed the street to the apartment where they lived. The 7th floor, 707. She must have been hanging around the door because it opened almost at once. She came out in the hall, closed it behind her. She was scared to death.
17: Speed, you've got to get away, right away.
16: Not without you, baby.
17: No, listen. Listen to me, Speed. I lied to you this afternoon.
16: No kidding.
17: I mean, about my father. He wasn't just killed in a cave-in. He was murdered. Ganlon murdered him.
16: Mm. So you married Ganlon to kind of show your appreciation.
17: Yes, I mean...
16: Look, you don't make sense, baby. Come on, we're going inside.
17: No, Speed, no!
16: We're going to settle this once and for all now. In the living room, Ganlon was lying on the couch with his shoes off, his feet propped up. In a chair opposite was a young punk in a tan overcoat who looked like he took the wrong kind of nose drops when he needed courage. He let it be known fairly obvious that he had a gun in his pocket. Ganlon didn't even get up.
18: Well, Mr. Evans, this is an unexpected pleasure.
16: I'm afraid it's no pleasure either way. I've come to tell you that your wife is leaving you with me.
18: Oh? Is she?
16: Yeah.
18: What about it, Sylvia? You don't seem to have entirely convinced her, Mr. Evans.
16: Listen, I don't know exactly what goes on
18: That's
16: here.
18: That's obvious.
16: But I do know that she's headed straight for a crack-up and that you're at the bottom of it, so she's leaving tonight. Go on, Sylvia, get your things.
17: All right.
18: Mr. Evans, I'm not sure you fully appreciate the penalties of stealing a man's wife.
16: There's divorce courts to handle that, besides other ways, if you're big enough.
18: Well, since you brought up the question of superior force. All right, Zeke, take him.
19: Okay, put him up. Hi, funny face.
16: Oh, gunsels with guns you have, huh?
18: Sometimes they come in handy, Mr. Evans.
19: Come on, start walking.
16: Any particular direction?
19: Yeah, outside.
16: All right. All right, you win, Mr. Ganlon.
18: Take him out and kick him down the stairs, Zeke. Kick him.
16: The punk was plenty shaky, and he had the gun jammed right in my back. That's not smart if your guy knows a little judo. I made a quick half turn and fired, but not soon enough. I'd have broken his arm before he could fly again. The gun scooted across the floor somewhere, and I was just thinking it's lucky they soundproof these fancy apartments. It started going up again. I whirled around to see Sylvia with a gun in her hand stalking Ganlon like a tigress. He was cowering behind the furniture, and she was moving around trying to get a clear shot at him. It took me one good leap to get over there and knock her out cold.
10: No.
16: There was a bowl of water, some flowers on the table. I threw the flowers on the floor, threw the water on Sylvia. She opened her eyes, looked around.
10: Oh, Speed, why did you do it?
16: You're lucky, baby. When you get better at it, they're liable to call it murder.
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15: And now, Roma Wines bring back to our Hollywood soundstage Glenn Ford as Speed Evans, with Kathy Lewis as Sylvia Ganlon in End of the Road, a tale well calculated to keep you in suspense.
16: After the gunplay, I thought it would be easy. But when I tried to get her down to the car, she clawed like a wildcat, and I had to clip her again. It was a battle all the way across town till we got to barreling along Highway 99. She knew she'd break her neck if she tried to jump. And all of a sudden, she just went to sleep. I looked over at her sleeping there in the corner, rolled up like a kitten and as innocent as a baby. And I knew I was for it if it killed me. And I'd just have to do the best I could. We'd passed Bakersfield, and I was headed up over the Tehachapi Mountains before she woke up. It was morning.
10: Oh. Oh. Hello, darling.
16: Feeling any better, baby?
10: Oh, yes. I had such a wonderful dream. I was a little girl again. And I was with my father, and he was rowing across a lake. And then...
16: Then what?
10: Speed, I lied to you about Ganlon. He didn't kill my father. I was wicked to say that, wasn't I?
16: Oh, you're just a little mixed up, that's all.
10: Speed?
16: Yeah?
10: Where are we going?
16: We're going to your hometown, baby, Phoebe, Arizona.
10: Oh.
16: You like the idea?
10: Oh, I suppose so. Why?
16: Look, baby, I'm no psychiatrist, but something happened back there when you were a kid. Something to do with the death of your father. It's had you on the merry-go-round ever since. So much so that about 9 hours ago, you tried to kill a man.
10: I said I was sorry about that, Speed.
16: Sure, sure. But if you and I are going to make a go of this, I think we ought to do something more besides just saying we feel sorry, don't you?
10: You make it sound as though you thought I was going to go around killing people for the rest of my life.
16: All I say is that you're not... Well, you're not going to be very happy until we know the facts about this thing, whatever they are. Until you've faced the facts, and from then on, we can forget it.
10: Speed?
16: Yeah.
10: I'm terribly hungry, aren't you?
16: Yeah, I could do with a little something.
10: Look, there's a place up ahead.
16: Oh, okay.
10: Bus just pulled in.
16: Yeah, it's one of the regular stops here.
10: Speed. Kiss me.
16: How's that?
10: Oh, that's wonderful.
16: All right, let's go, huh?
10: Oh,
17: My, what a lot of people.
16: Ah, those big buses hold a lot of people, baby.
17: Help! Help! I'm being kidnapped!
16: Come here.
17: Help me! Help!
16: It's all right. It's all right. She's my wife.
20: Hey, what's going on here?
17: I'm not. I've never seen him before in my life. What? I'm being kidnapped.
20: Hey, that's no way to treat even your wife, mister.
16: All right, if you must know, she's crazy. She's
20: what?
16: My wife, but she's hopelessly insane.
20: But I don't care.
16: About 5 minutes later, she snapped out of it. You'd think nothing at all had happened, but I wasn't taking any more chances. I took to the side roads wherever I could, figuring the cops would be on my tail any minute, so we didn't cross the state line until after midnight. Well, it was next morning when I kicked it out of gear at Phoebe, Arizona. There was only one hotel. We registered, adjoining rooms. All the time, I was watching her like a hawk. I didn't need to. Now that we were there, she seemed glad. Now, we'd been in our rooms about 5 minutes when the phone rang. Hello.
21: Mr. Evans?
16: Yeah?
21: Just a moment, Mr. Evans. Mr. Evans, this is San Francisco, Operator 23. We've got a long-distance call for you.
16: San Francisco?
21: Yes, sir. We've been trying to reach you all night. Shall I put your party on now?
16: All right. Go ahead.
22: Hello. Evans?
16: Yeah?
22: This is Ganlon.
16: You must have a private eye on your payroll, too, huh?
22: I know you're an intelligent man, Evans, whatever else you may be. I knew where you'd go. But I want to tell you something. You're getting in deep water. Deeper than you know anything about.
16: And you hope I'll drown, huh? All right, maybe I will. But I'm still wading in.
22: I'm coming down there, Evans. In the meantime, keep quiet and keep her quiet. And keep your nose out of things.
16: What's that supposed to be? A threat?
22: I'm not threatening you. I'm telling you. For your own good.
17: It was Ganlon, wasn't it?
16: What? Yeah. He called to give us his blessing.
17: He's coming down, too, isn't he?
16: Maybe.
17: I'm glad, Speed. You just can't know how glad I am.
16: Yeah, that's gonna be real cozy, just the three of us.
17: You've been cruel to me, Speed.
16: Well, who, me?
17: I've forgiven you, though, you know that.
16: Why, sure, baby.
17: I just didn't understand at first, but I understand now. Why you brought me here, I mean. You're going to find proof that Gan killed my father.
16: I'll work on that.
17: I can tell you exactly how it happened.
16: You said yesterday you were lying.
17: Oh, don't try to confuse me, Speed. Do you want to know or don't you?
16: Sure. Let's have it.
17: Well, my father and Gan were tunneling a new shaft in the side of the mountain. They were working alone that day. They'd set a dynamite charge inside the shaft with wires out to the ignition box. The box worked with a plunger, but when my father pushed it down, the dynamite didn't go off. He went back inside to find the trouble. While he was in there, Gan pushed down the plunger again. My father was blown to bits.
16: Just like that, huh?
17: Don't you believe me?
16: Hmm? Like I say, I'll work on it.
17: They'll hang him, won't they?
16: Hang who?
17: Ganlon. They'll hang him when you find proof.
16: If he's guilty, they'll hang him.
17: You'll prove it, darling. Promise me you will, so they can arrest him when he arrives. You'll do it for your baby, I know. Kiss me, darling.
16: How's that?
17: Oh, that's wonderful. That's all I care about. That and seeing Ganlon hanged.
16: She went to sleep then, just as peaceful as you please, dreaming of Ganlon with a rope around his neck. Well, I found the thing they called the City Hall. I asked to see records on her old man's death. Well, they hemmed and hawed some, and then it came out that half the town was burned down a few years back. The records went up with it. They finally suggested I see an old-timer named Konsky who had been her father's mind foreman at one time or another. Well, I did. He was already waiting for me. He seemed to know what I was after. He was all primed with the answers.
23: Sure I know, Sylvia. Sweetest, prettiest little kid I ever see all my life.
16: And of course you knew her father.
23: Sure I knew.
16: I guess Sylvia must have been pretty fond of him.
23: Sure she was crazy about him.
16: Well, wasn't she?
23: Maybe. But if she was the only one in this town wasn't glad to see him die.
16: Look, you don't have to be cagey with me. I'm trying to help Sylvia.
23: All right. You know what is the best thing you can do?
0: What?
23: Get out of town before you make plenty of trouble.
16: That was that. Well, the next stop was the office of the weekly paper owned, published, printed, and peddled by one guy, a guy named McLean. He seemed to know all about my business, too. Had the files all laid out for me.
1: Why don't you lay off it, Evans? It's 10 years old, dead and buried.
16: Mind if I look at your files?
1: Yeah, sure. Go ahead. You can see what it says. Mine disaster, premature explosion, accidental death.
16: Any chance it wasn't accidental?
1: What do you mean?
16: Any chance that Ganlon did it?
1: Not a chance.
16: You seem pretty sure.
1: Did you ever notice that gimpy leg of his?
16: Yeah.
1: Well, that's how he got it. He was in the mine when it happened.
16: I was getting no place fast, only a suspicion and not a very comfortable one. And I hadn't the faintest idea where to go from here. And I thought of the doctor. There had to be a doc to sign a death certificate. Well, I found out who he was, dug him up, and he looked like the worst bet of the bunch. He was half wacky from the effects of age and a misspent life, nothing left but his dignity, and the collection of photographs that he insisted on talking about until I wanted to smack him.
2: Yes, it was my hobby before my eyes went back on me, but those you see on the wall are only a few. Here. Take a look at some of these.
16: Who are all you people covering up for, Doc?
2: I beg your pardon.
16: You heard me.
2: Young man, you realize that what you've just said constitutes a most serious slur on my professional reputation.
16: Oh, nuts. Look, I'm trying to help a girl that I'm in love with. Can't anybody understand that?
2: Take this one, for instance, and notice the contrasts, the light and shadow.
16: Yeah, I don't
2: suppose you understand the meaning of the term traumatic experience. No, I thought not. The psychic structure of the personality is a very delicate mechanism. For instance, in the case of Sylvia. Now, take her to a competent man in the field, Mr. Evans. I no longer handle such cases.
16: That's not what I came to you for, and you know it.
2: I'm afraid I can't help you. Retired some time ago, you see. Look at some of these. They're older, of course, but there's still some very good ones among them.
16: Look, Doc, I don't want to look at pictures. All I want...
2: Ah, we found one you like, eh? I knew you'd...
16: It has a date on it, July 14th, 1935. That mean anything to you?
2: Is that the stalagmite incrustation? If so, it's...
16: I don't know. It's just some rocks and a hole in the mountain to me, but that date is the date that Sylvia's father was killed.
2: Give it to me.
16: No, you don't. No... I'm afraid you're torn it, Doc.
2: Give it back to me, I say.
16: Yeah, but the part I got is still enough to show who killed him. I started back for the hotel, but I didn't feel so good. I didn't feel good at all. I asked at the desk if Ganlon had arrived, but he hadn't, so I went on up to Sylvia's room. She was sitting at the dressing table making up her face. She looked up at me in the mirror.
17: You know... I can tell by your eyes you know.
16: Yes, baby, I know.
17: And they'll hang him, won't they?
16: Ganlon? No, baby, he's in the clear.
17: But he isn't. He can't be. He murdered my father. I know he did. You're lying to me, Speed. You...
16: Look, take it easy, baby. It's going to be all right. Just let's get it over with, and we can forget it, huh?
17: Get what over with? You're acting so funny, darling.
16: Take a look at this picture.
17: Oh, well, that's me, isn't it? When I was a little girl. I'm awfully far away, but I'd still know it's me. But this smoke...
16: Don't you remember?
17: Please, Speed, my head's hurting. Don't...
16: Try to remember.
17: You're tormenting me. You're trying to hurt me.
16: That smoke is the explosion, isn't it?
17: I don't know.
16: You pushed the plunger.
17: I don't know.
16: Remember while your father was inside the shaft. Remember?
17: I don't... Yes, I killed him.
16: All right, baby, that's all there is to it. You can forget.
17: I hated him. It's all I live for. It's all I ever dreamed of. See his face bloody and battered. See his body mangled and dirty. I hated him. I hate you. I hate all men. If I could kill every man in the world...
16: Where did you get that gun, baby?
17: Out of your overcoat.
16: Yeah, better put it down.
17: I tried to kill Ganlon because he knew. Now you know.
16: Put it down.
17: It's too late, Speed. Goodbye. goodbye, darling.
16: Listen, it's all over now. You were only a kid. I know how he treated you. The whole town covered up for you. They're still covering.
17: Goodbye.
16: When the door flew open, I ducked, and then the shots came. When I looked around, Gannon was lying on the open door, the gun still in his hand. He walked right into it. Well, he must have got in one shot, though. That was enough. She was still breathing when I got to her. But that was about all.
17: Oh. It's all right now. Isn't it, darling?
16: Sure, baby. Everything's gonna be all right.
17: Kiss me.
16: Yeah. How's that?
17: Oh, that's wonderful. But I wasn't so lucky this time, was I?
16: Not too lucky.
17: I didn't miss.
16: No, baby. You didn't miss. Well, anytime you want to buy an Excelsior, eh, just come on in and see old Speed Evans. No, I won't tell you my troubles. Dames, that's my trouble. It's been dames as long as I can remember. It's too bad, though. We'd have probably had a couple of kids by now.

0: 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Presented by Roma Wines, R-O-M-A, Roma, America's favorite wines. This is Ken Niles returning to our suspense microphone with the brilliant star of tonight's play, Glenn Ford. Glenn, you did a magnificent job. Believe me, I want a recording of your performance from my own personal library of suspense records.
1: Well, thanks, Ken. You're a record fan, too, huh? Well, Mrs. Ford and I can't resist a brisk disc.
0: A brisk disc?
1: Yeah, you know, a torrid wax, a hot platter.
0: Oh, now I get you. Say, speaking of platters, Glenn, isn't Mrs. F. likely to serve you a nice sizzling platter garnished with a thick, juicy steak some night soon?
1: Oh, she'd better, Ken.
0: Well, good, because I have a little gift for you that'll make any steak taste better.
1: Oh, suspense me no further, Ken. What's the secret?
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1: 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Thank you, and good night.
2: Glenn Ford appeared through the courtesy of Columbia Pictures and is soon to be seen starring in the Columbia Picture Framed. Tonight's suspense play was adapted by Irving Moore and Robert Richards from a story by Irving Moore. Next Thursday, same time, you will hear Agnes Moorehead as star of Suspense.
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0: Autolite and its 98,000 dealers bring you Mr. Charles Boyer in tonight's presentation of Suspense.
1: Tonight, Autolite presents the true story of a man who alone was responsible for most of the methods of police detection in use today. It's called the Bertillon method. Our star, Mr. Charles Boyer.
0: Only a few days left to sign up for the Autolite Family Charity Drawing. 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
2: My name is Mrs. Leon Barr. 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
1: And now, Autolite presents transcribed Mr. Charles Boyer in the Bertillon method, hoping once again to keep you in suspense. Paris. At the turn of the century and the fall of spring rain. And a place of Paris, the Bois, a place of fountains and winding promenades. Now of this. Drip of rain on leafless trees and the body of a man lying on the thawing earth. A man doubled over, wrapped in tar paper, bound tightly with rope. Murdered man. And kneeling over him...
3: Girard, help me here. Help me untie these ropes.
1: Alphonse Bertillon, detective of the French Sûreté. He spent his life putting science to work for the law. He studied and classified human skulls. He measured every bone in the human body and discovered that the measurements of no two human beings were exactly alike. He called his system anthropometry, and applied it to apprehension of criminals. And something more to know about him, that now, whenever violence and murder is done, every time Scotland Yard catches a Crippen, or the Sûreté a Landru, or the FBI a Dillinger, silent tribute is paid to this man, to Alphonse Bertillon, for reasons such as this.
3: Anything in his pockets, Girard? Only these coins. Nothing else. An event of spring, eh, Monsieur Bertillon?
4: And no identity.
3: And no identity.
4: Now, the tar paper, the rope, were removed from him. I'll want them in my laboratory, Girard.
3: Oh, of course, Monsieur Bertillon.
4: I amuse you, Girard?
3: The tar paper and the rope in the laboratory, as you wish it, sir. I will gather them up.
4: Wait.
3: Sir?
4: Hold your lantern close. Here. These wounds about his head. He was struck from behind.
3: Perhaps as he walked the path there.
4: No.
3: No?
4: Now the lantern. Here, Gérard. Over his hands. The hands of a man who has done no manual labor. And here, Gérard, you see this?
3: His sleeve, sir?
4: His sleeve. His right shirt sleeve. How it is cleaner, newer than the left?
3: Perhaps as he fell, his left arm...
4: Not as he fell. There are men of whom this thing of the shirt sleeves is characteristic, Girard.
3: Oh?
4: Yes. Men who deal with writing, with pens, with ink. Who wear on their right sleeve a special cuff to protect it. from stains, from smudges.
5: Yes, I've seen such cuts.
4: An office clerk, maybe? Or an accountant? Such a man whose hands are soft and marked with toil, as this one's are. And you are?
5: Yes, sir.
4: Where murder is, where death is, there is also something else. Always something else. Identity of the victim, of his murderer. Cover him, Girard. Cover him from the rain.

0: Inspector Chemist Cass?
1: Yes, Petion, what do you wish?
0: To give you the report, sir, of the tests I have made in the laboratory.
1: The man of science. Hey, Petion, the student,
0: the searcher,
1: the player with test tubes and microscopes. That is the man you are, eh, Petion?
0: You wish to hear the report, sir?
1: And the working detective, whose only materials are of informers and drunkards and whisperings and small vengeances. You still sniff at these men, Petion? At their methods?
0: No, no, sir. I respect them very highly.
1: Therefore, you must respect me, your chief, very highly. What of the report, Petion?
0: The results of the test tube and the microscope, sir, and the pattern of the murder of the man we found in the bois.
1: Excellent, excellent. And eloquently spoken. Well, go on, go on.
0: That he was struck and murdered in a wine cellar. That he was then dragged into a second room filled with sawdust, sand, and coal. And then into a third room. A room always in blackness, without windows.
1: I marvel at you, and I bow. And it is needless for me to ask if you know where all this took place. The address, perhaps?
0: I believe it was in a house somewhere along the Seine, which would explain the presence of sand stuck to the tar paper.
1: And the room always in blackness and without windows. Surely clairvoyance, Bethune.
0: Only a shirt collar under the microscope and two colorless blind parasites. A species of blind beetle that can live only in a pitch-black room. And on the coat and vest, bacilli of alcoholic fermentation.
1: Which prove the wine cellar.
0: Exactly, sir. Which prove a wine cellar.
1: I marvel. Indeed, I marvel at you, Betio. And at another thing also.
0: What thing?
1: How rich we are in knowledge and information and deduction. And how ignorant we are of a simple thing. The victim's identity.
0: Not ignorant at all, for his identity is known.
1: Ah.
0: Yes, sir?
1: By the alchemy of this system of yours of weights and measures and contours and proportions...
0: No,
1: and...
0: sir.
1: Not this system, then. Another system.
0: Well, we found a wallet. In it, his name, his address. A boy this morning, passing at some distance from the scene... stumbled across it and brought it to his father, who brought it to us.
1: Excellent system.
0: The deceased is Charles Tellier, 33 Rue Saint-Michel. And we know it is he, since a photograph, which was in the wallet, is a likeness of the victim. Also,
1: yes,
0: he was an accountant and, matched against our records, a thief who left our prisons 2 years ago. Also...
1: exquisite system. This finding of wallets.
0: With a wife. Named Lucille.
1: But the name of the murderer, Bertillon. Nowhere? Find

0: Yes.
1: Mrs. Tellier?
0: Yes.
1: I am Alphonse Bertillon, Sûreté.
0: Of Charles?
1: I'm sorry.
0: Do not be. My husband is an unlucky man. Whatever he chooses to do inevitably turns out badly. But when he chooses to break the law, he is caught, follows.
1: He is dead.
0: Very well. Thank you.
1: Wait.
0: Yes?
1: He was murdered.
0: He is dead, he was murdered. And it will be his bad luck to lie in a potter's field.
1: There is a necessity to find his murderer, Mrs. Tellier.
0: Yes?
1: Who murdered him, then? And why?
0: I don't know. And this.
1: What?
0: There is not very much I do know about him. Only that he worked. Appeared at a certain hour in the evening, not promptly. Was fed. Disappeared or stayed, according to what mysterious thing moved him. Now dead. Now dead, sir. And it would please me if you left now.
1: Did he still work at bookkeeping?
0: At Dumier and Company, the actuaries under Gilbert Street.
1: As I said, Mrs. Tellier, I am sorry.
0: Be sorry, then. And as I said, it would please me if you left.
1: Yes, yes, of course.
2: Inkpot. Pens. Pad of scratch paper. Which are the three things I allow each of my employees to hold in his desk? So with Monsieur Tellier's desk. Feel. Go ahead and feel. Nothing else in the desk drawer, is there? Inflexible rule. No small objects to hint of motive for murder. No packets of potions or letters of love. Yet I must tell you this. Down the street now, there is a shop. And in this shop of Mr. Cabassou, there are fabulous dresses which must cost each three times the salary of Charles Tellier.
1: Three times his salary, Mr. Cabassou.
3: Then this Charles Tellier must be a rather poor man, Monsieur Bertillon.
1: Then why should he appear frequently in front of your dress shop?
3: And this he did.
1: So his employer told me.
3: Why should he do a thing like this?
1: It's to think about, isn't it?
3: It is really to think about, really.
1: Married?
3: What?
1: I say, are you married?
3: Oh, yes. Yes, indeed.
1: Is this your wife?
3: What?
1: I say, is this your...
3: Oh, my wife. Well, certainly. Who else would write such an inscription upon a picture? Because you are you and I am me, my love, Marcel.
1: Well, sister?
3: True indeed. However, this is my wife.
1: I compliment you.
3: I often do, too.
1: This dress business you have here, very successful, isn't it?
3: I am fortunate.
1: And your home in the back must be luxurious. May I compliment you again?
3: Of course.
1: Your clothes, exquisite.
3: Thank you.
1: Great taste.
3: Less than elegant, I am afraid. For I travel in them to Brussels this evening. Else I would be wearing a touch of brocade and a velvet collar. Nice.
1: Oh, yes.
3: My wife should be here soon. It's a scent she prefers.
1: Yes? Now, another thing.
3: Of course.
1: Is there a cellar here?
3: A cellar?
1: Cellar.
3: Oh, no.
1: Wine cellar?
3: No.
1: Monsieur Cabassou?
3: Yes.
1: I don't have a warrant, but...
3: Therefore, you cannot search.
1: I wouldn't think of it.
3: Of course. Now,
1: yes.
3: Why should you want a warrant for these particular premises? For...
4: Come in, my dear. Monsieur Bertillon was just on his way out. Hurriedly, so there is not time for an introduction. Carriage! Carriage!
1: The Sûreté.

0: And therefore, he's the murderer.
1: What are you talking about?
0: Cabessou. Certainly he. Possibly his wife.
1: The murderer?
0: Or murderers.
1: Because?
0: Because he's an older man married to a younger woman.
1: But without a cellar, dear Betty. Older man, yes. And married to a younger woman, yes. But without a cellar. You said it yourself.
0: There is a cellar.
1: What?
0: I'm going back there, sir. I'm going to break into the shop. And there will be a cellar. The very one in which was murdered Tellier. Unless you will issue a warrant, so I may search.
1: Impossible. There are no grounds on which to issue a warrant. Merely that he is married to a younger woman.
0: And a murder victim loitered about.
1: At your own risk, then. No warrant.
0: Yes, sir.
1: And if you are shot for breaking into a shop and a home, we will disavow any knowledge of it.
0: Yes, sir.
1: Men have been shot and killed, you know, for exactly that.
0: 7 last year. I looked it up.
1: Good luck, Pétion.
0: Yes, sir.

0: Autolite is bringing you Mr. Charles Boyer in The Bertillon Method. Tonight's presentation in radio's outstanding theater of thrills, Suspense. Listen to this on-the-spot interview recorded in Bronxville, New York.
1: And what is your name, officer?
2: Patrolman James Morris at the Bronxville Police Department.
1: I understand that you signed up for the Autolite family charity drawing. Is
2: that right?
1: Uh-huh. And should your name be selected, how would you care to designate the money?
2: I would split it three ways. Cancer Fund, Heart Fund, and Bronxville PBA.
1: Very fine. And may I wish you good luck.
2: Thank you very much.
0: Have you signed up yet? Are you giving your favorite recognized charity, either local or national, the unique opportunity to share in $100,000 in cash? There's absolutely no cost to you, no obligation at all. All you do is sign your name and address on a registration form at any Autolite family car dealer showroom. And you may be one of the 25 persons selected. Just think of the thrill you would get when you named your favorite charity to share in $100,000. Registration closes this Monday, so get down to any or all of these car dealer showrooms, DeSoto, Hudson, Plymouth, Studebaker, Dodge, Willis, Nash, Packard, Kaiser, or Chrysler. Remember, only a few days left. And now, Autolite brings back to our Hollywood soundstage Mr. Charles Boyer in Elliot Lewis's presentation of The Bertillon Method, a true story well calculated to keep you in suspense.
3: Bertillon's methods were not only of weights and dimensions by tape and scales, but depended, too, upon measures of the mind. He would say,
4: ask yourself two questions about every premeditated murder. Who profits from this crime? Where is the woman?
3: And prove that 90% of all major crimes have a woman next to them. And said,
4: I distressed. A man who always smiles.
3: And would, if the occasion demanded it, disguise himself in the rough clothes of a French workman.

0: to break into a suspect's home and get caught.
1: You there, put up your hands.
2: I
1: have a pistol here, and I shall not hesitate to use it, so put up your hands.
2: Yes, ma'am.
1: Come closer.
2: Yes, ma'am.
1: Gently, for I'm skilled with this weapon.
2: Yes, ma'am.
1: What vileness did you come here to commit?
2: Theft. I am a thief.
1: Yet...
2: Ma'am?
1: Have I not seen you before?
2: Doubt it. Sincerely, having spent so much time in prison...
1: How did you get in here?
2: The cellar.
1: The cellar?
2: Yes, the wine cellar.
1: Liar.
2: Ma'am?
1: The trap door to the cellar is still nailed down. Therefore,
2: I did not break in through the cellar.
1: Therefore, you are a liar.
2: Yes, ma'am.
1: A liar and a thief.
2: Yes, ma'am.
1: With no shame.
2: I should be in jail.
1: Or worse.
2: Worse?
1: Fortunate it is that my husband has left for Brussels.
2: Ah, he has a great temper, your husband. And he perhaps would kill me for this insult of breaking into your house. He has a temper to kill.
1: Who are you?
2: Liar and thief, who should be given to the police.
1: As you shall. As you shall.
0: The gendarme came, complimented Madame Cabassou upon her vigilance, her costume, and her bravery, and arrested her thief and prowler. Then took him to a precinct station and led him to a cell. When?
2: And precisely here the comedy ends, my colleagues, for I am Alphonse Bertillon of the French Sûreté. Call my chief, Monsieur Camascas.
0: Which, after an hour of discussion and compassion for the fantasies of thieves, to prove a point, they did. And Monsieur Camascas, chief of the Sûreté, came to the precinct station.
3: Release him. It is he, Alphonse Bertillon.
0: 2 days later, Bertillon received word that Monsieur Cabassou had returned from Brussels and was now once again in the bosom of his elegant shop and home. Bertillon went there and Monsieur Cabassou.
4: Since you have chosen to interrupt my wife and myself at dinner, Monsieur Bertillon, I am but pleased to offer you a place at our table. Will you...
2: Ah, I'm honored, monsieur. Thank you.
1: But Jean, this the criminal of whom I have told you... The thief.
2: Was it not an adventure we had, madam? I in the role of a thief, and you, how well you played your part. Exquisitely.
1: But, Jean, I will not sup with the criminal.
4: I assure you, my dear, he is no criminal, and this matter of his illegal entry into my home while I was in Brussels, we shall discuss properly over sherry and partridge, Marcel.
1: Yes, dear.
4: Set a place for Monsieur Bertillon, the Sèvres porcelain. Oh, please. Sit down, monsieur.
2: Oh, thank you. May I...
4: May you what?
2: Make an observation upon the elegance of your dinner table, the crystal, the porcelain, the silver shaving dishes.
4: Make it, then.
2: Stunning.
4: It is how we conduct ourselves at all times. The precise accessories for the precise occasions. When one must eat with elegance. Monsieur.
2: Yes?
4: What are you doing?
1: Your plate, monsieur.

0: Another pose, monsieur. First a thief, now an artist.
1: Oh, not really an artist. I have an exceptional eye for proportion, that's all.
2: Come, look at it, Jean.
0: Not very flattering.
1: Well, it's not my intention to flatter.
0: But your intention is?
1: To prove you are a criminal.
2: Oh, Jean?
1: Tellier was a young man, as you are young, madame. And you, Monsieur Cabassou?
0: Of me what?
1: You are a possessor of a cellar. Why are you ashamed of your cellar, monsieur? What did you lie about it? What did you say you did not have?
0: Get out!
1: Of course. Good night. At first, no cellar. And all at once, Inspector, a cellar.
3: True.
1: Now, why should a man lie about a cellar?
3: Well,
1: give me one reason why a man, any man, should lie about a cellar. Would you lie about your cellar if someone should say to you, Inspector Kamaskas, is there a cellar in your home? Would you say no?
3: Not unless...
1: Ah, not unless you had committed a murder in your cellar.
3: True.
1: Therefore, I ask that you issue a writ of arrest.
3: Listen to me.
1: I am sure he's a murderer.
3: Listen to me.
1: Very well.
3: Mr. Cabassou is an important man.
1: And why not? Since he has committed an important murder.
3: And if I issue a writ of arrest and he is taken into custody and you cannot prove your accusations, do you realize?
1: I can prove them.
3: Oh.
1: In this envelope, here, a sketch of Monsieur Cabassou.
3: And?
1: The proportions I have indicated here in centimeters. Length of jaw to full length of face. Eye socket to side of forehead, etc., etc.
3: Yes, yes.
1: Now, I present you with this other data. Please, compare them.
3: Yeah.
1: Issue the writ, Inspector.

0: What is the meaning of this?
1: Police! Where is Monsieur Cabassou?
0: He is asleep.
1: Where asleep? What? Quickly, quickly, where asleep?
0: His suite is the closest to the head of the stairs.
1: Wait! Wait!
2: Turn on the floor.
1: Up, get up! You're under arrest.
2: What is the meaning of this?
1: Up! Out of bed. Out of bed, quickly.
2: But why? What?
1: You are under arrest. Here is the writ. Murder. Here.
3: Put on your trousers.
2: It is an outrage. You will see.
1: Murder is always an outrage.
2: This is infamous. I will make you pay.
1: Because you are a man of importance.
4: A man of influence.
2: Yes.
1: Because you are Jean Cabassou.
2: Yes.
1: Purveyor of elegance to the wealthy.
2: Yes.
1: And no longer Jean Planier. I said, and no longer Jean Planier, monsieur.
2: What?
1: Apache. Thief. Cutthroat.
2: How did you know?
1: Friend to a murdered man.
2: It's impossible that you should know.
1: Not impossible. You must have a memory for the time some years ago when you were measured at a small police station for the proportion of the length of jaw to the length of face, of eye socket to the side of forehead.
4: Etc., etc.
1: That you have changed the color of your hair, that you have now a mustache, that you have gained weight. Nothing, no disguise. For to disguise the length of an ear, a bone stretcher, impossible.
2: Listen, very well. I am Jean Planier, but now I am respectable, an honorable man.
1: Exactly why you had to commit murder. To maintain this attitude.
2: Then you know about Charles Tellier.
4: Of course. He was arrested with you. Also a thief. Now come back to haunt you with your old sins.
1: Blackmail, monsieur.
2: Yes.
1: An apology. First, I thought this a crime of passion. Jealousy. That your wife, lovely woman...
2: She had nothing to do with it.
1: Lovely woman. Monsieur Cabassou, I arrest you in the name of the Republic of France for the murder of Charles Tellier.
5: Alphonse Bertillon, a man who said,
1: "One who tries to hide his past is a liar and a fool, for somehow it races to catch up with him and in devious ways overtakes him, destroys him, always."
5: Who set a path for modern-day science of criminology, who left behind countless weapons of detection.

0: Suspense. Presented by Autolite. Tonight's star, Mr. Charles Boyer. This is it, the last announcement. The giant Autolite family charity drawing closes this Monday, May 3rd. So if you haven't registered in this $100,000 event, you'd better hurry. Your favorite charity may miss the opportunity to collect thousands of dollars just because you neglected to sign up. So follow the example of this woman who was interviewed recently in Bronxville, New York.
1: Hello there. I'm Bob Emmerich, and what is your name?
2: I'm Mrs. E.W. Lewis.
1: I understand that you just signed up for the Autolite family charity drawing. Is that right?
2: That's right.
1: Now, should you be selected, what charity would you choose?
2: Well, since I have a son studying medicine, I think I'd designate Bellevue Medical Center.
1: I think that's wonderful. May I wish you the best of luck.
2: Thank you.
0: So, friends, visit any or all of these Autolite family car dealer showrooms and register while there's still time. 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
3: Next week, the story of a man who wanted to save his life, but he had to get into a fight to do it. And the fight was with the Giant of Thermopylae. Our star, Mr. Frank Lovejoy. That's next week on Suspense. Suspense is transcribed and directed by Elliot Lewis, with music composed by Lucian Morwick and conducted by Lud Bluskin. The Bertillon Method was written for Suspense by Morton Fine and David Friedkin. Featured in tonight's cast were Herb Butterfield, John Daner, Vic Perrin, Jane Webb, and Edgar Barrier. And remember, next week, Mr. Frank Lovejoy in The Giant of Thermopylae.
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0: How's this, Henry?
1: Oh, swell. Anywhere along here. Ah. Thanks, Buck. So you're sure you don't want to stop in for a minute? You haven't seen the kid yet, have you?
0: Gee, I'd like to, but I have to get home early myself tonight. The wife's got some kind of meeting, and I'll have to take care of my own.
1: Okay. See you tomorrow.
0: Yeah. Night, Hank.
1: Night.

0: All right. Hold it right there.
1: Oh. I didn't see you, officer. What's wrong?
0: You'll have to wait a while. You can't go down that street.
1: But that's where I live. My wife's waiting for me.
0: You'll be a little late.
1: Well, now, wait a minute.
0: Look, will you keep your voice down and stay back? You'll get hurt if you don't.
1: Oh, you after someone?
0: Roy Gillespie.
1: Gillespie?
0: That's right.
1: And he's been living in this neighborhood? Where?
0: Right across the street, down three doors. There's a cop every 10 feet from here to the river. You better go back in that drugstore and wait. Call your wife if you want.
1: Yeah, I think I'd better. Where'd you say he was?
0: Across and down three doors.
1: Yeah. Well, we're in the apartment house right next to her. You don't think there'll be any shooting?
0: Just tell her to stay inside and keep her door locked. She'll be all right.
1: Oh. Thanks.
2: Henry!
1: Hi, Charlie.
2: Hey, it's that Jaliska guy they're after, you know. Been living in the boarding house right next to you.
1: Yeah, I know. How long has it been going on?
2: Yeah, they've been here almost half hour now.
1: A half hour? What are they waiting for?
2: Don't ask me. I got here about 5:30 when the police were just coming in. They only took about 5 minutes to cover the whole block. And a party of 6 or 7 of them went in after them.
1: And they haven't come out?
2: No. No, I've been watching.
1: Why, I wonder? You haven't heard any shooting, eh?
2: No.
1: We ought to hear something by now.
2: Hey, does seem funny, doesn't it? Unless he got out of his room. Ah, he couldn't get far.
1: Oh. Well, I want to get Jessie on the phone. She'll be wondering why I'm late.
2: Yeah, sure.

0: It's funny.
1: Hello?
0: What's the matter, honey? I thought you weren't going to answer.
1: I was looking after Johnny.
0: Are you okay?
1: Just getting hungry.
0: Well, go ahead with this supper. I'm going to be late. Jess, I don't want to scare you, but there's going to be a little trouble next door. Now, I don't want you to leave our apartment.
1: Yes.
0: The police are after someone who's been hiding out in the boarding house next to us. Now, the whole block is surrounded, and I won't be able to get home till it's over, and you're not to come out.
1: Yes.
0: Now, there's nothing to be afraid of, Jesse.
1: All right.
0: You just stay inside. Keep the door locked.
1: There's no need for that now. Goodbye, dear.
0: What? Jesse? Hello? Hello? Hey, Charlie.
2: Yeah?
0: How high is that boarding house? Is it three stories?
2: Yeah, that's right. Just like your place.
0: And that alley between them, how wide is it?
2: It's pretty narrow, I guess. But there's a cop on both ends.
0: And on the roof. Charlie, could anyone make the jump across? Is it too wide for that?
2: I don't know. Why?
0: She didn't sound right, Charlie. Like...
2: Yeah?
0: Like there was someone with her, Charlie.

0: I tell you, I spoke to her on the phone about 10 minutes ago, and I'm sure there's something wrong up there, Captain.
1: What makes you sure?
0: Well, she was afraid of something. I know she was. Something right there in the room with her.
1: Where do you live? In the boarding house?
0: No, the apartment house next door on the third floor.
1: Reader?
2: Yes, sir.
1: Farrell's got some men going into the apartment house next to Juleska. Stop him.
2: Yeah.
0: He's in there with her, isn't he? He's in with my wife.
1: I don't know, fella. He could be anywhere now.
0: Well, you didn't find him in his room?
1: No, he's not in the boarding house.
0: I knew it. He's with Jesse and my son.
1: Take it easy, Hayden.
0: Well, he got across the roof, didn't he? Our apartment is on the top floor. He could get in easy enough.
1: Maybe.
0: Look, let me go up there, Captain. Please, let me go up there. No, I want to be with my wife and kid.
1: I'm sorry, Hayden. If it's true he'll use them as hostages to make us hold our fire, it's better that they're only two.
0: What difference does it make?
1: Look, we're not even sure he's there. You haven't given us any real proof.
0: It's the only way you can make sure. Look, now, look, if everything's all right, if he isn't there, I'll call the drugstore and have them tell you so. If he is, I'll let you know somehow. We can think of some kind of signal. You can't stop me anyway. It's my home. My wife that's in danger. I have a right to be there.
1: I could stop you, mister. I should stop you.
0: But you won't. I can go?
1: All right. Listen to me.
0: Yeah?
1: You may be wrong about
0: this, but... No, what do you want me to do?
1: Go straight to your wife. Don't do any investigating on the way. No looking down the alley or around corners. Get in your apartment. Lock the door behind you. He's trapped, Hayden, and he's scared now, and he'll kill you if he thinks you're onto him.
0: I know it.
1: If he's not in your place when you get there, call headquarters and ask for Grimes. I'll have him standing by. He'll flash the message to my car.
0: Yeah.
1: If he is there, well, there's nothing I can tell you. You'll be on your own. But don't try to signal. Now, if I don't get your call 10 minutes after you go in, we'll know.
0: Yes, sir.
1: I can say this, Hayden. If he's there, don't try anything brave. You know what I mean?
0: Yeah.
1: That's about all. Just be careful. We want this man, Hayden. We want him badly. But we don't want anyone hurt getting him. You understand?
0: I do. Thanks.
3: Okay, Captain. Farrell's holding up his men, but he wants to know the score.
1: Get over to my car, Reader. Have his men surround the apartment house, block every exit, put someone on the fire escape and on the first floor, but no noise. Do it quietly. Okay, Hayden. You can get going.
0: Yep.
1: If he's not there, get the call in right away.
0: Sure.

0: Jesse? Jesse? It's me. Jess!
1: Oh, honey. Honey, is everything okay? Is it?
2: Come in, Henry.
1: You sounded funny over the phone. I thought there was something wrong. It's okay, isn't it? Why don't you answer me, Jess?
2: Henry. Henry.
1: Where? Where?
3: Get your hands over your head. Get up against the wall. Don't make any noise or I'll kill you.

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Start immediately to put regular sums aside through your bank's bond a month plan or through weekly payroll savings deductions. United States savings bonds are safe to invest in because they're as sure as Uncle Sam. And when you need them, you've got them. And now we bring back to our Hollywood soundstage Mr. John Daner, starring in tonight's production, Strange for a Killer, a tale well calculated to keep you in suspense.

0: I know what you're thinking, but don't you try it, mister. This is a .45.
1: I'm not afraid of your gun.
0: That's because you've never been hit. You're bigger than me, and I know what you're thinking, but don't you try it. I'm warning you. You won't ever know what it means to wish you could die till you get a slug in the stomach.
2: Henry.
1: No, it's all right. I know he means it.
0: I mean it.
1: It won't do any good, you know. No matter what happens to us, no matter how long you stay here, they'll get you.
0: Listen, it, guys, just like me, those blue suits don't make them supermen. They make mistakes like everyone else. They've already made a big one.
1: How?
0: They shouldn't have sent you.
1: My wife didn't sound right when I spoke to her over the phone. I came up to find out why.
0: Yeah. She gave it away. She's sorry about that.
1: Jesse.
2: It's all right, Henry. Please, it's all right.
1: Did he hurt you, Jess?
0: Never mind that.
1: She just got out of the hospital.
0: Would you like to see her go back?
1: I hope they kill you.
0: They might. I thought about it. I guess maybe you better start thinking about it, too, because it's going to happen the next time you make a crack like that.
2: Henry, don't.
0: I'm going to ask you a couple of questions, and you're going to give me the right answers. The right answers, mister. The first time you get hurt bad.
1: What do you want to know?
0: Where were you when you made that phone call?
1: Drugstore, across the street.
0: And your wife don't sound right. You think maybe something is wrong?
1: Yes.
0: You want to get up here, you want to find out why?
1: Yes.
0: What takes you so long?
1: What?
0: We don't hear you coming up the stairs till almost 15 minutes after she hangs up. What are you doing all that time, huh?
1: Oh, no. No, no. At first, I wasn't sure she did sound like, well, there was something wrong. It was only after I hung up and got to thinking about it that I started to worry, and then I made up my mind to come up. But that was later.
0: You don't stop to talk it over with the cops?
1: Why should I? How could I know it was you in here?
0: Cops all over the block looking for me, searching every building. Street's probably closed off, and your wife sounds scared over the phone, but she won't say why. Sounds like someone's with her. She don't say who. But you don't think it might be me?
1: Well, yes. Maybe I began to.
0: Yeah, but you don't say nothing to the cops, though.
1: No.
0: Just come up all by yourself.
1: Yes.
0: You sure of that?
1: Yes, I'd.
0: Okay.
2: No! Oh, please! Please don't leave him alone! Oh, Henry! Henry!
3: Oh, it's all right. I'm all right, Jesse.
0: All right. What's the big plan with you and the cops?
3: I don't know. I don't know about their plan. I don't know what they're going to do.
1: But they know you're in here.
0: Don't stop, mister.
1: I did go to the police when I thought it was you here with my wife. I don't think they believed me at first, but I talked the captain into letting me come anyway. If you weren't here, I was supposed to call him right away.
0: And if I was?
1: Nothing. Just wait. And if they didn't hear in 10 minutes, it meant I couldn't call. You were in this room.
0: You old lady, go get the kid.
2: No.
1: No, why do you want him? We'll do anything you say. You don't need to touch our kid. You look okay. You don't want to hurt the kid.
0: Get him, lady.
2: Henry.
1: It's all right. I'm sure of it. You haven't got much time, Juleska. You know it. Killing our baby is something you wouldn't do. You can bring him in, Jesse.
2: Yes. If you say so.
0: You're so sure this is the end of the line for me. And those cops down there, they're so sure. Well, I'm telling you, I got lots of time, and you're going to help me take it.
1: Yeah.
0: Yeah. Oh, back up to the wall and peel off that jacket.
1: What?
0: Come on, take off the jacket, throw it on the floor.
1: Sure. Why not? What are you going to do?
0: I'm not going to do anything. You're going to take it for a while.
1: What do you mean?
0: You don't see it, huh? I'm kind of surprised.
1: Well, I don't see any way out for you, if that's what you mean. They know you're here.
0: Yeah, they know I'm here. You made sure of that, didn't you? So they're covering every way out, doors, windows, alleys. What do you suppose would happen if I tried one of them?
1: I think they'd kill you.
0: Yeah. I start out that window, and every cop down there comes to make sure I don't finish the trip. Maybe a couple come running up here. That leaves lots of cops down on the bottom of the fire escape and a couple of cops up here in the room. But not many anywhere else, huh? In the alley or in the streets or down near the river? They'll all be watching a guy in the fire escape, won't they? And the guy in the fire escape, he don't need to be me, does he?
1: No, it won't work. You're crazy to think that'll work.
0: I gotta take that chance now. You're going out on that window, mister, and you're gonna take your time doing it.
1: They've seen me. They know what I look
0: like. They saw a guy in a leather jacket right close up. Now you're a guy in a white shirt, three stories over the street, coming down a fire escape. That makes you a different guy. That makes you Roy Juleska. A little guy, huh? Bring him in.
2: He's asleep. You won't... He's asleep.
0: What's his name?
2: Johnny.
0: Johnny. It's a nice original name. It's a cute little kid, too. I don't guess you're gonna put up any arguments, huh, mister?
1: No. No arguments.
0: Yeah. I'll be right here with the wife and the kid until I see our little scheme is working, so don't you try no tricks on the way down.
1: No.
2: What does he mean? Henry, what's gonna happen?
0: You can read about it in the papers, lady. Now go turn out the light.
2: The light?
0: Turn it off. But don't you try nothing, neither one of you. You got your kid in here now, and there's no telling who'd get hit if I had to shoot wild.
1: Turn it out, Jesse.
2: Henry, I don't...
0: Turn... Come on. Now you, the window. Okay, they're all waiting. Get going.
2: You can't let him go out there.
1: Jesse, it's all right. Hold on to Johnny. And wait for me. It'll be all right.
2: Henry.
1: I stepped out onto the iron platform. Below in the street, I could feel every eye on me. And then I knew there was a part of the plan he hadn't told me. I jumped back against the wall, but it was already too late. From the window behind me, Juleska fired down into the police. Their guns flew up automatically, and every one was aimed at me.
4: There's pain. Pain. Pain from everywhere. There were waves of pain. Voices.
2: Darling.
4: Voices I knew.
0: Don't touch him. Don't touch him. Let him alone.
2: He's losing blood. I've got to get a doctor.
0: You'll get a doctor, lady.
2: Well, why don't you go? What are you waiting for? Haven't you done enough? He's been shot. He's hurt. And you just stand there. I thought you wanted to get out. Well, get out. Get out.
4: Jesse.
2: Henry, it'll be all right. Don't try to move, darling. You'll be all
4: right. Is he gone?
2: He's...
0: No, mister. No, I ain't gone. A little scheme. Don't look like it's gonna work. It should have. No reason it shouldn't. But they're moving up on the stairs right now.
2: Oh, don't move, Henry. We'll get a doctor. It'll all be over in a minute.
0: Yeah, you're glad, huh?
2: No. No, I'm not glad. It's ugly, all of this. I feel sorry for you.
0: Don't, lady. I've been running for a long time. I think it's gonna feel good to stop. It's a funny thing when they're after you, when you're running away. You look the same, you act the same as you always did, but it's different on the inside. You're tight, twisted. No matter what you're doing, you can't relax. You can't get a good deep breath. Yeah, I think I'm glad.
5: Juleska! Ryan Juleska!
0: Those guys. Gonna do a lot of bragging tomorrow.
5: We know you're in there. Come out with your hands up, or we're coming in after you.
0: So they finally get me.
2: You killed a man.
0: Yeah. Yeah, but one day you're just a guy, and then something happens, and you're a killer.
2: Won't you go now, please?
0: Sure,
2: please.
0: Sure, I'll go. Why not? Don't make much difference now. Buddy, listen to me. You know what I mean, don't you? You're just a guy.
1: Yeah. Put your gun down. Maybe they'll give you a chance.
0: What chance? I've been waiting for a chance all my life.
1: Give her the gun. It'll be better.
0: Look, forget it. Will you get out of the way, lady? I'm going out.
2: You wouldn't try. Oh, why don't you let me have your gun?
0: Get back. Get way back.
4: Jesse?
2: It's all right, yeah? Henry. It's all right.
0: That's it. Stay there. You'll stay just like that.
2: Oh, Henry.
5: Okay, son. Hold it right there. Don't come any farther. There are 6 guns on you, Jaleska. You haven't got a chance. Now drop that thing and come down with your hands over your head.
1: Jesse.
2: Yes.
1: Why didn't it work? They shot at me. And then there was at least a half minute when he could have got out that door. Why didn't he? What made him wait?
2: Oh, don't talk, darling. It's all over
1: now.
2: No.
1: What happened? Tell me.
2: When the police fired, he started for the door. But he came back, Henry. He went out into the fire escape and lifted you in the room. Then he started for the door again, but it was too late.
6: Is he all right?
2: I don't know. I think so. Will you get a doctor, please?
6: The one's on his way. All right, take it easy, mister. You're going to be okay. Just lie easy.
1: Yeah. Sure. It's funny.
6: Huh?
1: No. Not funny. Strange. Strange. For a killer.

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Suspense is produced and directed by Anthony Ellis. Tonight's script was written by Robert Essen. The music was composed by Rene Guerdegain and conducted by Wilbur Hatch. Featured in the cast were Tony Barrett, Eve McVeigh, Jack Crucian, Leonard Weinrib, Charles Seal, and Tom McKee. 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
1: 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But you know all about that, Mr. Wilcox.
2: Yeah, but I just love to hear it.
1: But you said it.
2: And I'll say it again, because you're always right with Autolite.
0: And now, with the well-dressed corpse and the performance of Miss Eve Arden, Autolite hopes once again to keep you in suspense.
3: Lying on the couch in my office. Thought I'd just let her alone until you showed up, Captain Rourke.
4: Well, that was considerate of you, Lieutenant.
3: Here we are. Inside.
4: Are you sure that's her?
3: I'm positive.
4: Where was she picked up? In her bedroom?
3: Hell's Kitchen. An alley. She lost her dress and one of the boys gave her his overcoat. Hmm.
4: What's your name?
5: My name is Ruth Franklin.
4: How old are you?
5: 33.
4: Where do you live?
5: Pickwick Arms on Riverside Drive.
4: Do you drive a car?
5: Yes, a blue convertible. Mediterranean blue.
4: Did you go to school in this city?
5: Graduate school, Columbia University. I went to Stanford. I work for the Carrington Green Advertising Agency. My secretary's name is Petey Wright. I'm the murderer you're looking for.
4: Okay, I guess you're Ruth Franklin, all right.
5: I guess I can't blame you for not recognizing me. Did you know that 6 weeks ago I was voted one of the 10 best-dressed women in America?
4: Yeah, I read something about it.
5: I always knew that someday I would be. But when it actually happened, it was just as exciting as if it had been a total surprise. The invitation to the buffet luncheon to meet the press came on Friday. I ran right out and bought the most elegant and expensive dress I could find. And when I swept into the luncheon, everyone was looking at me, including the other 9 well-dressed women. Percy Hamilton of Radcliffe, a little bald-headed man who moved and looked like a startled chipmunk, met me as I came in.
6: Oh, Miss Franklin, I'm so happy to see you. Right this way, please. You're a little late, you know.
5: Percy, baby, you've confused me perhaps with a debutante. I work for a living.
6: I'm going to put you here at table 13. Oh, pardon me, Mr. Mason.
7: That's all right.
6: Mr. Mason, may I present Miss Franklin?
7: How do you do?
5: How do you do?
6: You two are going to be luncheon partners. Well, I'll run along.
7: You, of course, couldn't be anyone else but the best-dressed Franklin.
5: I'm not sure I like the way you said that, Mr. Mason.
7: My tone was not meant to imply a personal indictment, Miss Franklin. In fact, it's a commendation. You play your part very well in this racket.
5: Racket?
7: Racket.
5: Oh. I always draw the most charming luncheon partners. It was undoubtedly something in your childhood. They made you wear Buster Brown collars or velveteen knickers.
7: I wore dungarees. No, it's just that I have the best prima facie evidence anyone ever had that this is a travesty on good taste and artistic judgment.
5: Before I move to another table, Mr. Mason, I'd be utterly amused to hear one sentence telling me why you feel this way.
7: I'd be happy to oblige. You see, I was picked as one of the best-dressed men.
5: Mr. Mason, for the first time, I'm beginning to savor the sweetness of your judgment. Well, that was the way it began. A little careless banter while we sized each other up. And something in our measurements had meaning. Because despite speeches and cold chicken a la king and news photographers interfering with most of our conversation, we later found ourselves at the Stork Club, analyzing everything from Picasso to paper hanging. Sometime in the evening, he said he had to catch a plane somewhere, but he'd get in touch with me soon. The next morning, when I walked into my office, Petey, my secretary, was wearing the smug smile of a girl who had caught her older sister with a boy on the back porch hammock.
8: Seen it yet, boss?
5: The Gimbel lads, how were they?
8: Da-da-da-da-da. I can wait.
5: All right, seen what?
8: The picture of you and Roy Mason.
5: Mason? I hardly spoke a word to the man. They told me to look at him as if he'd just found a cure for the common cold.
8: Hardly a word, huh? How'd you converse at the Stork Club? Smoke signals with your cigarettes?
5: Petey, you're very close to being fired.
8: Let me read what some of the columnists say. The most handsome twosome in town last night were Ruth Franklin, the best-dressed huckster, and Roy Mason, who...
5: Petey, what do you know about him?
8: I'll save you the embarrassment of asking me to get a file on him. I've already done it. Here you are, boss. The Life and Loves of Roy Mason, assembled by Pete Wright, Girl Boswell.
5: All right, tell it.
8: He was a war correspondent, distinguished. He's written two books on world politics, The Long Road of Destruction and The Coming Asiatic War. I've ordered both of them so you can talk his language. He has a weekly column and a weekly radio program. Yale, 38, unmarried. Just call me quick.
5: Thank you and goodbye.
8: I'll just leave these things here so you can drool over them. Have fun.
5: Petey.
8: Yes, boss man?
5: You've had your fun. Now, hands off. I'm going to marry him. I read those clippings through from beginning to end. And when I went home that night, I took both of Roy Mason's books with me. And the following night, he called me. And then it was practically every evening. And cocktails and weekends and meals and fireplaces and books and talk and talk. I knew, and I let the papers know, that Ruth Franklin finally found a man who came up to her epic requirements. I had him hooked. Now it was time to reel him in. Roy, I have some news I know you'll be interested in.
7: You gonna run for president?
5: Oh, no, nothing as small as that. I'm going to get married.
7: You're going to get what?
5: Married.
7: Oh? To whom?
5: A man named Roy Mason. I just decided.
7: Ruth. I'm sorry. I can't. I'm already engaged.
5: Who is it, Roy?
7: A Long Island socialite, Elizabeth Granger. You know her?
5: No, and I don't believe I'd want to.
7: Oh, Ruth, did you think we were going to be married?
5: Of course I did. And so did every newspaper and columnist in town.
7: I never pay any attention to the gossip columnists.
5: Well, a lot of people do.
7: Oh, Ruthie, now, don't take it like this. You must have known I had a life before I met you.
5: I should have known a lot more, I guess, than I do.
7: Ruth, don't lose your head over this.
5: What do you expect me to do? Break down and beg you to change your mind and marry me? I'm sorry, Roy. I'll go home and read an old coward play and get over it. So that's the way it was. I'd saved myself for the one man who had what I had. Brains and guts and talent. And I suddenly found out I'd saved myself for what I couldn't have. I went home, threw his books in the fireplace, and sat down to have a long look at me. And all I found was a big, ugly hurt. Then it was light and time to go to the office. Petey, what are you doing at my desk?
8: Hello, boss. I really didn't think you'd be in today, considering everything.
5: Why shouldn't I be in?
8: One of the best-dressed women in America doesn't find out that her boyfriend is a wolf in best-dressed clothes every day.
5: That's enough, Petey. Get out of here and get to work.
8: All right, boss. But it's happened to all of us one time or another. You should have practiced when you were young. Then you'd know more about what happened to you.
5: Listen, you brainless little typist. Get out of here. Go on, get out.
8: Okay, I'm going. But I know a good psychiatrist. He has a couch just made for people like you. You know, I could quit, too.
5: The whole office knew about it. It pleased their tight little minds that I'd been caught off guard. Most everyone, including our three vice presidents, found some sort of excuse to come in and see the woman who'd been taken in love. They were disappointed when they didn't find me planning a sudden trip to London or enrolling in Helena Rubinstein's charm school. But the lower echelon was even worse, especially the stenographers. They handed me those grief-sharing eyes, usually reserved for 16-year-old girls who've been jilted by the high school fullback. But by 5 o'clock, I swallowed 2 aspirin and my pride and called Roy.
7: You've had 3 cigarettes and 2 martinis. Any conversation coming up? What is it, Ruth?
5: Newsprint, for one thing. Those nasty little black tracks on those clean sheets of white paper. They came right out and said you jilted me. The same way they came out and said we were a torrid twosome.
7: Oh, yeah. It's my fault. I'll phone them tomorrow and tell them how wrong they've been.
5: You will not. It'd only make me look a bigger fool. Besides, they aren't the only ones. Oh, for heaven's sakes, Roy, ask that strange-looking little man to fill my glass. It's empty.
7: Sure. Waiter?
5: I haven't seen one person today who isn't in high glee over the whole thing. And incidentally, you look a little too smug to suit my taste right now.
7: Ruthie, don't do this to yourself. You're too good a guy. Huh?
5: It's easy for you to say. I wish I were in your position and you were in mine.
7: Oh, Ruth.
5: Oh, don't you look at me that way.
7: I'm truly sorry it's embarrassed you. You're distressed now, but it'll pass.
5: How can you marry someone like her? You'll be bored to death in 6 weeks.
7: Let's not talk about her.
5: What's she ever done to deserve you? Gone to a few parties, made a trip to Europe every year, learned how to play six-hand canasta. Or maybe it's her figure, Roy.
7: Ruth.
5: If it's her figure, remember, somebody pounds it back into shape every morning after those big nights. And if it weren't for several dozen foundation garments...
7: Oh, stop it, Ruth.
5: You've made a fool out of me for some grown-up child who probably never did anything for herself. Servants paid to
7: Ruth,
5: live for her.
7: Please, you're raising your voice. People are looking.
5: Let them look. A scene in a cocktail lounge makes good reading, and we always make the papers,
7: your
5: don't
7: voice,
5: we?
7: Voice, will you keep your voice down?
5: Why don't you go back to Asia or someplace and write another book? I hope I never see you again.
7: Ruth! Ruth!
5: Roy looked foolish shouting after me. I looked even more foolish, trying to make a dignified exit through the tears. Oh, leave it to me. I did a good job. I went off stage like a second lead in a little theater production. The next day, I didn't go to the office. I felt weak and weary and sick all over. And I didn't answer the phone until 3 p.m. Hello?
7: Me.
5: Oh.
7: I'm trying to get you all day.
5: What for?
7: To tell you that we're friends, you and I. I hate like the devil to think that you really meant it when you said you never wanted to see me again. I sent you a letter last night, but I'd rather tell you what I said in person.
5: Now look, Roy.
7: Now let me go on, will you? A man rarely meets a woman like you. I was lucky. Real lucky. Ruth, you can send me away altogether if you want to, but I'd miss you for the rest of my life, and that's the truth.
5: But you're going to marry her.
7: Ruth, I want to talk with you calmly, decently, honestly. I want you for a friend. Mixing a couple of drinks in my apartment around 5 tonight. I hope you'll be there.
5: All of a sudden, I saw a way out of everything. And I spent the next 2 hours getting ready for Roy. I remember I was wearing a new black crepe sheath by Dior and my pastel mink. It was a cold night, but the air made me feel good. Better than I've ever felt. I was politely late.
7: You came. Let me take your coat, huh?
5: It's a little chilly. I think I'll keep it on.
7: Martini? Manhattan?
5: Music, I think. Now a martini.
7: Already had them fixed. I knew you wouldn't pass up a Mason special.
5: You were rather certain in your pretty speech on the phone, weren't you?
7: I meant it. And I am glad you're here, Ruth. All of that highly lacquered veneer you show your public is all right for them, but as for me, I'll take you the way I know you.
5: Oh? Tell me more.
7: Underneath $40,000 a year and being the best dressed, you're quite a gal. One look told me that.
5: This amounts to a hats-off conversation.
7: Now, Ruth, we're ready to talk, you and I. Let's do it, huh? For the first time since we met, I know all about you. I know what makes you work.
5: And I don't like that one bit, Roy. I don't like being ripped open for the public to watch.
7: You don't understand.
5: Don't touch me.
7: Ruth.
5: Yes, it's a gun, Roy.
7: Oh, for heaven's sake, Ruth. Ruth, stop this. You got it all wrong. Put down that gun. Ruth. Get a doctor. We'll say it was an accident.
5: Stay away from me.
7: Phone a doctor. No. No, it wasn't supposed to be this way at all. Ruth. Ruth. I wrote you.
5: I stood there looking down at him. He tried to talk again, but he couldn't say a word. And then, all of a sudden, he was dead.
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5: It hadn't occurred to me exactly what I was going to do after I had killed Roy Mason. I remember, though, I finished my martini, wiped up the spilled drink, and then just sat and looked at Roy.
9: Hello?
5: Lying there on the floor.
9: Hello? Is anyone...
5: And then I was aware of someone pounding.
9: Hello in there? What happened? Hello? Answer me, somebody. Hello? Hello? Is everything all right in there?
10: Oh, hello, miss. I live in the apartment next door, and I thought I heard gunshots in here.
5: You did?
10: What?
5: Over there.
10: Oh. Well, I better phone the police. Is there a phone?
5: On the desk.
10: Hello? Operator? Get me the police. Yes, I said the police. Right away, there's been a shooting.
5: No one lifted a hand to stop me. Downstairs, I got a taxi back to my own apartment, changed, threw some things into a bag, gathered up my jewelry and what money I had. I took my car out of the garage and drove to the station and caught a train as far as Greenwich. There, I registered under another name at a small hotel. I was going to go on up to Canada the next day, but there was something I just had to see before I left the country. So instead, I caught a train back to New York.
11: Sergeant Collins, homicide.
5: Sergeant, I wonder if you could give me some information.
11: I'll try, miss.
5: I'm from the Kansas City Star. I happen to be on vacation in New York, but as long as I'm here, I'm trying to cover the Mason case.
11: Yeah, well?
5: Has Mr. Mason been buried yet, or do you...
11: Edgeflower Mortuary. Rosary tonight. Burial tomorrow.
5: Thank you, Sergeant. I was at the Edgeflower early, waiting across the street. It was cold and blustery, but I wanted to see her walk in. I wanted to see how well she could take it. But Elizabeth Granger didn't appear at his rosary. The next morning, I wore dark glasses and a veil. I went to his funeral, but she didn't. Hello, Petey. I've been waiting for you.
8: Boss, don't you know the police are looking all over town for you?
5: Petey, who is Elizabeth Granger? Where does she live?
8: Oh, that.
5: She isn't in the phone book. She wasn't at his funeral. There are no pictures of her in the papers. You know these things. Tell me, please.
8: I can't help you. Nobody can help you now. You're a walking dead woman.
5: Petey, listen to me.
8: I don't want to listen to you. I'm afraid to. I'm afraid I'll end up like you someday. Well-fed, well-dressed, successful, well-known, but dead.
5: I came here for help, not to listen to your opinions.
8: Everything you ever said in your life was a lie. I did your legwork, looked up things for you, verified them, checked them. Well, I checked about you just to satisfy my curiosity. You didn't go to Stanford or graduate school at Columbia. You were born and brought up in Hell's Kitchen. You went as far as PS 432. You hated everything you had and were, and you tried to wipe it out.
5: Petey, you must know. Tell me about Elizabeth Granger.
8: I'll tell you this much. You're not going to have the pleasure of watching her suffer along with you. You know why? Because Roy Mason wrote you a letter that came this morning. I read it, because I never thought I'd see you again. Do you want to know what's in it?
5: Yes, please.
8: It makes you look 10 times as foolish as you do even now. He said that there was no such person as Elizabeth Granger.
5: You're lying.
8: He just invented her. Just invented her to get away from you.
5: You're lying. There has to be an Elizabeth Granger.
8: Here's the letter. Look for yourself.

0: Roy just didn't want me and had to find some excuse. I walked to the door, wondering what to do, where to go.
1: One more thing, boss. 10 seconds after you're out that door, I'm going to call the police.
0: I didn't answer or look back. I just ran out of the apartment house and found a cab and had him drive me around and around, through streets and down streets and across streets. I scarcely even saw policemen or people. Finally, I left the cab and began walking around, trying to understand myself and why I'd killed Roy. And everything that came out of my mind revolted me. I wanted to drink. 12 drinks, 100 drinks.
2: You sure you're in the right place, lady?
0: Just give me a double bourbon, scotch, a triple, I don't care.
2: Well, you're old enough.
0: Hurry it up, here's my money.
3: Hey, Eddie, get a load of the doll. How about would any dame dressed like that come into a place like this?
4: Slumming. What are you, stupid or something? I like to come down where life is rough, where men are men. I seen lots of them in my day looking for thrills.
3: Yeah?
4: Yeah. What do you think she came in here for? Thought it was the White House or something?
3: Oh, talk.
4: I'll show you how to handle a doll like that. Buy you a drink, ma'am?
0: Huh? No, get away from me.
4: Oh, now you don't really mean that. Tony, the drink's on me. Why don't we have it in the booth over here? We can talk, huh?
0: Get away from me. Who do you think you are?
2: All right, Eddie, no sale.
4: Who does she think she is, anyway? She's got no right in here unless she wants to be sociable. She's a bum, and you know it, Tony.
2: Eddie, can't you see this is a lady? Now go for a walk.
4: Lady? Since when have we had ladies in here?
0: Give me the drink, bartender.
2: Hey, wait a minute.
4: You cheap little bum.
5: Hey, Eddie, that dame. Her picture was in the paper this morning. She killed somebody.
0: I ran out of there. It was only a matter of seconds until they called the police, so I just ran. I saw a police car, and I ran the other way. 2 blocks away, there was another police car at the intersection. I found an alley and ran down and fell headlong over a garbage can into the dirty, foul snow. I couldn't get up, and I cried cold tears.
6: Come on, dearie. Come on.
0: What are you doing?
6: You won't need this coat where you're going.
0: Leave my coat alone.
6: That's all right, dearie. That's all right. Come on, the dress now.
0: My dress!
6: Ruby, help me get it off.
0: You can't take my dress off me!
6: I can use a fancy dress like that, and you can't wear it in jail. I'll tear it off you if I have to.
0: No, please, you can't.
7: All right, here you are.
6: Cops, grab her shoes, Ruby, and let's go.
7: Okay, everything up, lady.
0: You let them do it. Why did you let them do it?
7: We'll get them. Now, come on. Lift up your head. I gotta see you.
0: Oh, don't hurt me, please. I'm somebody.
7: Yeah, that's what I thought. Ruth Franklin.
0: I'm somebody.

0: 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Tonight's star, Miss Eve Arden.
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0: On Suspense, the appearance of the distinguished star of the New York stage in the Metropolitan Opera, Mr. Ezio Pinza, in Aria from Murder. In the weeks to follow, we will present such famous stars as Paul Douglas. Then, in one of his infrequent radio appearances, Fred McMurray. To be followed by the First Lady of Suspense, Miss Agnes Moorhead. All appearing in tales well calculated to keep you in suspense.
1: Suspense is produced and directed by Elliot Lewis, with music composed by Lucian Morawek and conducted by Lud Bluskin. The Well-Dressed Corpse was written for Suspense by E. Jack Newman and John Michael Hayes. 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
0: And remember, next week on Suspense, Mr. Ezio Pinza, in a tale of jealousy and hate on the stage of a deserted opera house. A story which we call Aria from Murder.
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1: This is the Man in Black, here to introduce this weekly half hour of Suspense. Tonight from Hollywood, we again bring you Mr. Orson Welles, in the second of two consecutive performances starring Mr. Welles as the protagonist of Kutz Yudmak's novel, Donovan's Brain. The producer of Suspense and its sponsors, the Roma Wine Company of Fresno, California, felt this story so unusual that it merited more than our usual time. So in somewhat of a departure from established radio formulas, we are bringing you the story of Donovan's Brain in two parts. Part one you heard last Thursday, and tonight you will hear part two, the completion of Donovan's Brain.
0: But before we raise the curtain on our suspense play, let's for a moment wish ourselves away to Havana, Cuba, seated at a table in the fashionable Hotel de Nacional de Cuba. Near us, a group of Cubans are entertaining an American visitor. Our American has just remarked that in point of great enjoyment, the Cuban rumba is one of America's most delightful imported dances. And then, raising his wine glass, the Cuban host responds, "Then we have perhaps discharged some part of our debt to you Americans for this wonderful tasting wine that gives us such great enjoyment. It is wine that Cuba imports from your faraway California. It is Roma wine." Americans didn't have to wait for wine connoisseurs of other lands to discover the greatness of California's wine districts, the superb quality of Roma, California wine. So many millions made this discovery for themselves that Roma wines have long been America's largest selling wines. But these millions discovered something more. In Roma wines, they discovered an easy, inexpensive way to increase the delights of daily living. Yes, millions have discovered that Roma wines, as a beverage on the table, and when used in entertaining, add a charm of a special and wholesome kind. I told you Roma wines cost little. That's because here in America, you pay no high import duty, no expensive shipping charges. And two, Roma wines come from Roma's own wineries in the heart of choice California vineyard districts. So cost to you is only pennies a glass for R-O-M-A Roma wine. Made in California for enjoyment throughout the world.
1: And now with part two of Donovan's Brain, and with the performance of Orson Welles as Dr. Patrick Corey, we again hope to keep you in suspense.
3: As I sit now outside my laboratory door writing, under the heading Experiment 87, this final entry in my casebook, I know that these are the last words I shall ever write upon this earth. For those who seek some explanation, I refer them simply to this casebook. Let them read it carefully. Perhaps they may then in some measure understand, if not condone, the awful circumstances under which I have been driven to the most appalling crime against God and nature that it has ever been the fate of mortal man to perpetrate. August 24th. It's now 6 weeks, exactly 42 days, since I began the experiment. For 6 weeks, by artificial means alone, I have kept alive a human brain, completely detached from the body, floating in a bath of serum nourished by a synthetic blood plasma fed through its arteries by an electric pump. It has remained alive. Not only alive, but I have succeeded in communicating with it. For I've even induced new growth of brain cells and so tremendously increased its mental faculties that by sheer brain power alone, it has actually been able to communicate its thoughts to me. And each day my communion with that living, pulsing mass of gray matter that was the brain of William Donovan becomes stronger and stronger. Even now I sense it striving to reveal some plan to me, something so truly world-shaking in its implications that only such an organism, developed to a point thousands of years ahead of its time, could ever have conceived it. So far I sense this only, but soon I shall know, indeed I shall be partner in its execution. What a fool I was ever to have considered for a moment my wife's demand that I end the experiment. It's because I refused, of course, that Janice left me a week ago without so much as a word of explanation or farewell. Even my son David and my assistant Trot are privy to this conspiracy to thwart me, for when I ask about Janice, they pretend to know nothing, or they seek to avoid my questions. But the brain will live. Yes, I can hear it now. Its delta waves quite audible over the amplifying system I've arranged for it. Almost as though it were calling to me, trying to speak to me. The brain will live.
4: Donovan? What is it? What are you trying to tell me? Go on, Donovan. I'm listening. Go on.

0: Who is it?
1: David.
0: What do you want?
1: You want to talk to you, Dad?
0: I have no time to talk. I'm busy. I'm
1: open
0: sorry.
1: Door,
0: go away, I tell you. I'm busy.
1: Please, Dad.
0: Can't you two leave me alone? All right. What is it?
2: Patrick, won't you come into the study with us for a few minutes?
0: What have you got to say? You say right here. You know I can't leave the laboratory.
3: Dad, it's only that, well, we wanted to talk to you in private.
0: Well, don't tell me that you're afraid of this poor mass of brain cells here.
3: It's not that, Dad, but we...
2: Oh, never mind, David. At least turn that thing off then, will you, Patrick?
0: What difference would it make? Could still hear, couldn't it? Well, what is it then?
3: Well, it's about Mother.
0: So, she put you up to this, did she? I thought the truth would come out sometime.
3: Dad, listen.
0: She's trying to stop this experiment from the beginning. She thought she could blackmail me into quitting by leaving me, and she still does. Now she's using you as a go-between.
2: Patrick,
0: true,
2: listen a minute, won't
0: enough.
2: You? We haven't heard a word from Janice. We don't even know where she is. That's what we've come to talk to you about.
0: Oh, have you? How could I know where she is?
3: Well, because you were the last person seen with her, Dad.
0: I was.
2: Don't you remember, Patrick? You took her into town with you. You wouldn't tell any of us why.
0: Yes, of course. The moment I've forgotten, but what of it?
2: Well, don't you remember what happened then?
0: Of course I remember. She left me, that's all. Well,
3: where, Dad? Where did she leave you?
0: Well,
3: what were you doing?
0: I don't know. We were in some big public building, City Hall, courthouse, taxis or something. Next thing I knew, she'd simply disappeared.
2: Is that all? Didn't she say anything? Didn't she at least tell you why she was going?
0: I remember what she said. It's been a week or more. I've hardly slept. You know, I've been working night and day.
2: Yes, that's just it.
0: What do you mean by that?
2: Patrick, you say this. The brain communicates with you. Tells you
0: yes.
2: things about his past life. Suggests thoughts.
0: Yes,
2: well,
0: yes.
2: if the brain can make you think of things, mightn't it also be able to make you forget things?
0: Yeah. You're out of your mind.
3: Dad, are you sure... Are you sure you don't know what's happened to Mother?
0: No, I tell you, no,
2: but
0: I don't
2: Patrick,
0: know.
2: Patrick, don't you see what you might have done?
0: What?
2: In heaven's name, stop now while there's still time.
0: Get out of here.
2: While there's still time to help Janice, if there is. While there's still time to help yourself. Shut off the current. Let
0: get
2: the brain
0: out.
2: Die. Kill it, Patrick. Kill it.
0: Get out, both of you. Get out. Get out. August 26th, the brain continues to communicate thought fragments more and more easily, but nothing further on what I've come to think of as the plan. I'm now sleeping a great deal, but my dreams are becoming increasingly troublesome, although I'm at a loss to analyze them. Most frequent is a sort of vast cosmic ballet presided over by the colossal figure of a young man whom I seem to recognize, yet I never see his face. It's as though the entire population of the Earth were moving past him in review at his command.

0: sure now.
1: Help me, someone!
2: Trot! Dad, let go, Dad!
3: David!
2: Had to, Dad.
3: Never mind, I help me with Trot. He's fainted.
4: No, no, David, don't let him.
2: It's all right now.
3: Here's a glass of water. What's the matter? You're trembling all over. You looking at me that way for you? Look, I'm frightened after death.
2: Dad, you...
3: What happened here? Anyway, I came and found you on the floor with your hands around your own throat. Dad meant for me. Why's your luggage all packed?
4: I was going to leave.
3: Leave? In the middle of the night? Why?
4: Because
3: the fuse box has been opened. It was you, Trot. You were going to shut off the current. You were going to kill the brain.
4: Patrick, you tried to strangle me.
3: What?
2: It's true, Dad. That's why I had to slap you.
3: But that's absurd. I came in here and found Trot with his hands around his own throat. He was strangling himself.
2: Dad, please, think a minute. Nobody can strangle himself.
4: Look at these marks on my throat.
3: No.
4: You think I could have done that?
3: Well, it's not possible, and yet...
4: It's true, Patrick, that I tried to shut off the current. I was afraid for you. But as I opened the fuse box, I heard the delta waves in the laboratory suddenly become stronger and louder than they'd ever been before. And then...
3: Then I...
4: Yes.
3: Then the brain knew?
4: You even spoke in Donovan's voice,
3: Donovan's
4: Patrick.
3: Donovan's voice, his
4: That
3: voice.
4: Recurring phrase of his, sure, sure, sure, in his very tones, his very accent.
3: Sure, sure.
4: You've created a monster, Patrick.
3: It has the power to make me commit murder. The brain must die.
4: Pull the switch in the fuse box, Patrick. It will only be a matter of seconds,
3: yes.
4: And then...
3: Yes, I... But I...
4: You've got to, Patrick.
3: Trot, David, help me. I can't move. Come
4: here.
3: You... Pull the switch, hurry. Trot, David, go on. You too?
4: It's paralyzed, Dispatch. The brain won't let itself be killed.
3: Then it has the power to live on. And on. To command us as long as we live. To make us do anything it wants. To kill. Murder.
2: Dad, what are we going to do?
4: Listen.
3: Yes.
2: The brain.
3: It's laughing.

September 7th. Schrott has left. He had to, of course, for his own protection, if nothing else. Before he left, he swore to eternal secrecy. He's going to try to find Janice. The very thought that any harm might come to her through me is enough to drive me almost mad. As for David, although he's strong enough to prevent any untoward accidents, I don't know, he's volunteered to stay with me. He'll sleep at night behind locked doors. We must devote every faculty we possess together and independently to finding a way of destroying the brain. Perhaps while it sleeps, it seems to have developed tremendous powers of the subconscious, which operate even in sleep. The recurring dream, the now oppressive sense of some further task to be performed, continues. If Janice were only here, even her presence, I know, would help immeasurably to combat this fearful thing. Terrible thought crosses my mind. Could Trot have left if the brain had not, for some reasons of its own, actually wanted him to leave? September 10th. My thoughts are less and less my own. The dream of the young giant bestriding the earth, the figure without a face, pursues me now, even in my waking hours. Increasingly, I seem to live in a world of evil fantasy, peopled and controlled by the mind of William Donovan.

0: Sure. It's not much time, but time enough. Sure. Time enough.
1: Hello? Who is it?
2: Patrick.
1: Oh, Janice, my darling. Janice.
2: Hello, Patrick.
1: Sweetheart, darling.
2: How are you, Patrick?
1: Oh, I'm well enough. But, Janice, where have you been?
2: Where have I been?
1: You had no idea. I mean, how crazy worrying about you. Did Schrott finally find you?
2: Yes. Schrott found me.
1: Janice, why did you leave me that day? Why didn't you at least tell me? Where did you go, darling?
2: I was with friends.
1: Well, did Schrott tell you anything?
2: No, nothing special.
1: Well, Janice, I know I haven't been a very good husband these last months. I haven't been very kind or very considerate or even civilized. I haven't been myself, Janice.
2: I know, Patrick. My poor darling.
1: If you'd only known how I missed you after you left, how I needed you. I need your help, Janice.
2: I know, Patrick.
1: Terribly.
2: I came back to help you.
1: But what?
2: Where's David?
1: He's asleep in the next room. Lately he's tried to make it a point to sleep only when I didn't. Tried to keep an eye on things.
2: Patrick, I'm going to help you.
1: Darling.
2: All I can. Any way I can. But first, what? I want to take David away.
1: David? Why?
2: Because I don't think it's good for him to be here.
1: No?
2: I don't think that you... Patrick, I don't want to torment you. It's only that perhaps we can find a way if we know all the facts.
1: What, Janice?
2: Don't you know, really, where I was?
1: No, how could I?
2: Don't you remember where you took me?
1: Where I took you? I don't...
2: You took me to a psychiatric clinic.
1: Clinic?
2: You had me committed to a madhouse.
1: Now, Janice.
2: No, not you. Donovan.
1: Donovan.
2: It was because I tried to make you stop the experiment.
1: Yes.
2: Kill the brain. As you left me there, you even spoke in Donovan's voice. Sure, you said.
1: Sure.
2: I thought they were the last words I would ever hear you speak.
1: Oh, Janice, forgive me. Forgive me, darling.
2: I couldn't persuade anyone. I was sane.
1: Oh, sweet.
2: After what you told them. Everything I said only made them think I was mad. I'm not mad. Am I, Patrick? I'm not mad. Am I?

0: Janice will be gone for some 3 hours. I've sent her into town for Dr. Zanger, the psychiatrist. Maybe he can help, but now, suddenly, I'm overcome with the thought of the humiliation I shall have to suffer when other medical men become aware of the position I'm in. It'll be the end of my career and my reputation, all my hopes. Folly to think that Zanger'd keep it to himself, indeed. He'd have no right to. I can bear it if I must, but another way, a possibility, occurs to me, and I've been thinking it over. There's no harm in trying it in any event. I must try. I have 3 hours. David! David!
1: Yes, Dad?
0: David, what's your blood type? Do you know your blood type?
1: As a matter of fact, I don't think I do. Why?
0: No matter. We can easily find out. David, I think at last I know a way.
1: To kill the brain?
0: It's simple. It's perfectly natural. And yet 9 chances out of 10 is something Donovan had never known about. I'll do it myself. Unfortunately, my blood type and his are... they're the same.
1: Transfusion?
0: Of course. I have to replenish the blood substance periodically. Anyway, it's about time to do it again. I've always used my own because it was the same type as his. But if yours is a different type... The right type, David.
1: You mean the wrong type?
0: Yes, you've given the wrong... The brain will die given the wrong type.
1: Yeah, it's possible.
0: I'm sure of that. I know it.
1: But suppose the brain...
0: Yes?
1: ...knows. It knows other things.
0: I've thought of that. It's a chance we'll have to take if you're willing, David, my boy.
1: Of course I am,
0: Then
1: Dad.
0: We'll take the blood sample now. Come into the laboratory.
1: I only have the right blood type.
0: Sure.
1: Rather the wrong type.
0: Yeah, if you haven't, we'll find someone who has, maybe... Maybe shot. Now, lie down there on the table, David. We want a tourniquet on your arm here.
1: I'll
0: put it on. A small syringe will do it.
1: Go ahead. I'm ready.
0: David, don't watch me. It'll be easier if you don't. For me.
1: That's a funny one. Coming from you.
0: Well, doctors are never quite as steady with members of their own family, you know. Ready?
1: Sure.
0: Ready? Here we are. You all right?
1: Yeah.
0: You'll be through in just a second.
1: You getting it all right?
0: Yes, sure. Just a second now.
1: Dad, I'm sleepy.
0: You'll be over it in a minute.
1: But what's the matter? Why am I so sleepy?
0: You'll be all right.
1: Sleepy. So sleepy.
0: Sure. Sure. That's what an anesthetic is for. Make you sleep. I was somewhat surprised to find the instrument sterilized, already laid out, but I worked more rapidly and skillfully than ever before in my life, I think. I made an incision just below the hairline, laying back the scalp as far as the base of the skull. I trepanned the cranium at 2 centimeter intervals, working back and downwards to the upper edge of the occipital bone. With the Geely saw, I cut through the connecting bone structure and removed the entire top of the cranium, placing it in saline solution to preserve it. I made a semicircular incision in the dura mater, laying it to one side, exposing the brain. As I dissected out the facial, auditory, and pneumogastric nerves to free the medulla oblongata, I became conscious of an insistent clamoring, something like a mounting hysteria in the distant reaches of my mind. Almost as strong as the irresistible compulsion that drove me on. But my hand did not falter. With a sure stroke, I severed the spinal cord just below the first... cervical nerve.

As I make this last entry with that awful guilt upon my soul, even now I cannot fully comprehend how it has been possible for any man, by mortal or immortal means, to be driven to such a crime. Even the divinity himself did not demand of Abraham that final sacrifice of expiation, when he, with his only begotten son, ascended the Mount of Olives. Perhaps Schrott is right. Perhaps there is indeed in man some spark of the divine that will elude our test tubes and our laboratories until the end of time. Perhaps that is the one thing that even Donovan did not foresee. I only know that at the instant my son died under my own hand, I was set free. At that instant, I saw and understood for the first time that monstrous plan born in the brain of William Donovan, of which I was to be the instrument. It was the plan I had glimpsed but never grasped in the recurring dream. Donovan did aspire to the domination of the world. And with those tremendous mental faculties that I myself had given him, it was literally within his power to become the absolute ruler of all mankind. Only one thing was lacking, a body, a young, strong body into which those ever-growing brain cells could graft and affix themselves to live on, and on perhaps for centuries. He chose the body of my son, and now, my son, at last too late. I am free to destroy this foul thing of my creation. I know it as surely as I know that my own life must be forfeit. And the brain also knows. I can hear the disturbed, erratic oscillations of the delta waves coming through the laboratory door. But there's no room left in me now for fear. I shall take the 6 steps from the desk where I'm writing this across to the laboratory door. How often I've taken them in happier times. I shall open the door, close it behind me for the last time, and write finis to the mortal life of Patrick Arthur Corey and the brain of William Horace Donovan. May others learn from the record I leave here the lessons I have learned so bitterly and profit by them. And for the things that I have done, may God have mercy on my soul.

Phoenix, Arizona, September the 15th. The bodies of Dr. Patrick Arthur Corey and his son David were found in Dr. Corey's own laboratory early today. Young Corey had apparently died on the operating table as a result of a delicate brain operation performed by his father. In the case of Dr. Corey, medical authorities gave us their opinion that he might have died of shock as a result of the unsuccessful operation on his son. A curious feature of the case was the fact that numerous pieces of tissue identified as being from a human brain were found scattered about the laboratory floor, while a larger section of brain was found in the midst of an elaborate apparatus, evidently part of a scientific experiment. Medical authorities stated, however, that they were unable to explain the nature of the apparatus and that the brain itself was in such a state of decomposition as to indicate that it had been dead and slowly decaying for at least 3 months. Dr. Corey is survived by his wife, Janice. She was committed to the county asylum for the insane late this afternoon. Burial of Dr. Corey will be at the Mount of Olives Cemetery.

0: And so closes Donovan's Brain, Part 2, the completion of 2 half-hour presentations of Kurtz Jodmak's story, presenting Orson Welles as star of Suspense. Suspense is produced and directed by William Spear.
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2: This is Orson Welles. 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
0: Money invested in war bonds now helps ensure a healthy, prosperous post-war America, the kind of America we will want for our children as well as ourselves. 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
0: Suspense, radio's outstanding theater of thrills, is presented for your enjoyment by Roma Wines. That's R-O-M-A, Roma Wines. Those excellent California wines that can add so much pleasantness to the way you live, to your happiness in entertaining guests, to your enjoyment of everyday meals. Yes, right now a glassful would be very pleasant, as Roma Wines bring you Paul Henreid in a remarkable tale of
1: Suspense.
2: Driving along there, I had the radio on. But I was thinking of Alice. A few more miles and I'd be home with her. I was thinking how her teeth gleamed through a twisted smile she'd gotten the habit of wearing. How white and inviting her throat was. I was thinking of her voice when she accused me of being in love with Eliza Waters. Cold, shrill, full of bitterness.
3: Your attention, please. A prison break has been reported by Warden J.G. Johnson of Greystone Penitentiary. At 9:15 tonight, less than 1 hour ago, the notorious Frankie Tatum shot his way out of the death house at State Prison, killing 2 guards and wounding 2 others. All state and local police, as well as all motorists in the vicinity of Greystone, are warned to be on the lookout for this escaped convict. Once again, the name is Frankie Tatum. He is armed and dangerous.
2: I was just entering Greystone. And somewhere in these mountains was that escaped convict, a condemned murderer. It seemed such a cliché somehow. I've heard that situation worn threadbare on cheap mystery broadcasts. The escaped murderer announced over the radio, and the innocent listener. But I began to think about it. And all at once, Alice got mixed in those thoughts. I slowed down the car and pulled over to the side of the road. I kept the motor running and the lights on. Just sat there. I don't know how long I waited there. Maybe 15 minutes, maybe an hour. All I did know was that so long as that siren screeched, Frankie Tatum was still at large somewhere in these mountains. I was in no hurry. Finally, someone was coming. I sat very still and kept my eyes focused on the overhead mirror. The figure was materializing out of the thick brush that lined the road, moving stealthily toward the car. I waited. Presently, the handle on the door nearest to me turned.
4: I don't move, you.
2: I had no intention of moving.
4: Shut up! Get out of the car, and don't try anything.
2: A car isn't going to do you any good, Tatum. The highway is patrolled and blocked off for miles.
4: I told you to button up and get out.
2: 2 motorcycle troopers just went by here, looking for you.
4: I said get out of that car.
2: But I want to help you, Tatum. Why do you think I sat here with the lights on and the motor running?
4: Huh?
2: I knew the lights and the sound of the motor would attract you.
4: God, don't give me that. There's miles of country here. How could you tell I'd come this way?
2: This is the shortest and safest route to the old stone quarry on the other side of the mountain. If I just escaped from prison and wanted to hide out until my pals could get to me, that's where I'd head.
4: Yeah? Hey. Cops.
2: Yeah. There's a rope on the back seat. Get in. Lie on the floor and cover yourself over, quickly.
4: What kind of a shot do you take me for?
2: You haven't much choice in the matter, Tatum. In a few seconds, that trooper will be here. If you pull that trigger or try to get away without pulling it, you won't get 20 feet in those bushes. Now, get in and fast.
4: Okay. Okay, I don't know what this is all about, but it better be on the level, pal.
2: Get in. All right, back there?
4: Yeah, and don't forget this gun.
5: What's going on here?
2: Having trouble with my motor, officer. Keeps heating up on me and stalling.
5: Well, you got it running now for if it's overheated.
2: Just started it up.
5: I see your license.
2: Oh, gladly. Here you are.
5: Warren Rice. Warren... Oh, Dr. Rice. Gosh, Doc, why didn't you say it was you?
2: Probably because you didn't ask me.
5: You better watch it, Doc. Frankie Tatum's escaped from the death house up here.
2: Frankie Tatum?
5: Yeah, you must remember him, the bank robber and killer. Papers were full of him a while back. Bad guy. Shoot you in the back quick as he'd breathe.
2: Did you say shoot me in the back?
5: Yeah, he's loose somewhere in these mountains. You better not hang around any longer than you have to, Doc. He's a bad actor.
2: Thanks very much, officer. I'll get started right away and see if I can make home without stalling again.
5: Yeah, well, good luck, Doctor.
2: Good luck to you, officer. Hope you'll find Tatum. All right, Tatum. He's gone.
4: So you a doc, huh?
2: Hmm?
4: Sawbones?
2: No, I'm a doctor of psychiatry.
4: Yeah? Well, let's see what I'm going to do now.
2: I'll take over from here.
4: You'll take over? Look, Doc, you seem to forget which one of us is holding this gun.
2: Look, if I figured out you'd head for the quarry, eventually the cops will, too.
4: I ain't afraid to shoot it out with no cops.
2: Now, there is no profit in shooting it out with them.
4: You got a better idea, I suppose, huh?
2: I think so.
4: All right, what's this all about? You waiting here for me, hide me under the robe. Now figuring out an escape for me. It don't add.
2: We'll talk about that on the way.
4: On the way to where?
2: On the way to my home. You see, Tatum, a psychiatrist, every once in a while, comes upon a subject so interesting.
4: Now, in other words, Doc, you're trading me a safe hideout and a chance to make a clean getaway for the opportunity of using me as a guinea pig.
2: That's right, Tatum. I want to study you for a while.
4: Yeah? Well, you've fronted for me all along the line. And if I can make a clean break out of town in a few days or so, well, I guess I can stand being under glass that long. Okay, it's a deal.
2: All right, Tatum. Follow me.
4: Wait a minute. May we go into the front door?
2: No, no. There's a side entrance. Leads to the left wing of the house. That's where I have my office.
4: Okay.
2: This is it, Tatum. Wait till I get my keys out. This is the one. There is a light switch right where your hand is, Tatum. Click it on, will you please?
4: Okay. Well, this is quite a layout.
2: Yes, I had this annex put on the main building so I could have it private. No one uses it but me.
4: Yeah? Where'll I stay?
2: Well, there's a bit of a room back of the office. It has a bed and everything else you'll need. I use it sometimes for patients I bring home and sometimes for myself when I work late and don't wish to be disturbed by my wife.
4: Yeah? Well, it's not bad.
2: Well, I'm glad you like it. Just make yourself comfortable. I'll be back.
4: Okay. Hey, Doc, bring some grub with you.
2: All right, I will. As soon as I've had a little talk with my wife. Good evening, dear.
6: So you got home?
2: Yes, Alice, I just got in.
6: I didn't expect you until morning.
2: I finished the case earlier than I thought.
6: Had anything to eat?
2: No, but I'll call Greta.
6: It's her night off.
2: Dooley, too?
6: Yes. Oh. I'll get you something myself.
2: Oh, no, Alice, don't bother. Please.
6: Bother? Why, it's a pleasure, darling.
2: Oh, thanks. Oh, yes, I almost forgot I have someone with me.
6: Not Lisa, by any chance.
2: Alice, I'd hoped you'd forget about the other night and all the disagreeable things we said.
6: Disagreeable? I found them rather enlightening.
2: Did you?
6: Yes. It isn't every wife whose husband is so honest, telling her that he's in love with someone else.
2: Oh, I'm sorry about that, Alice. I didn't mean to say it, really.
6: I can believe that.
2: I mean, it isn't true. I'm not in love with Lisa. I've never been.
6: Is that why you wanted a divorce?
2: I said that in the heat of the argument, Alice. I've no reason to want a divorce.
6: Especially since I told you I'd never give you one.
2: I'm not going to argue with you anymore, Alice. I told myself that on the way home. I'm going to try to make our marriage the way it was 10 years ago.
6: A very pretty speech, darling. But I'm afraid it will take a great deal more than the power of words to convince me of that.
2: Well, I think I convince you, Alice. If you'll give me time. I'm sure I can convince you.
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0: One might suppose there are no particular advantages to hiding an escaped convict in one's home, and a convict who is a murderer at that. But there are, under certain circumstances, sometimes. The morning after I picked Frankie Tatum up on the road, I began the procedure of winning his confidence, making him believe I'd really brought him there for the purpose of using him as a guinea pig. It was an interesting deception.
1: School? Yeah, sure, I went to school. Reform school for 6 whole years. How long did you bury your nose in books?
0: About 20 years.
1: 20 years?
0: Mm-hmm.
1: What's there to learn that it would take 20 years?
0: I went through college. Then I took several postgraduate courses.
1: You sure had plenty of time to waste.
0: What did your father do for a living, Tatum?
1: He was shot in the Chicago stick-up when I was 2 years old. How about yours?
0: My father was the president of a bank.
1: Bank, huh? Blank check, huh?
0: Yes, Tatum. I never really wanted for a thing in my life that I couldn't have.
1: Well, we sure came out of different baskets, didn't we, Doc?
0: Yeah. Tell me, when you robbed a bank or killed someone, was it premeditated?
1: You mean, did I plan them?
0: Yes.
1: Well, sure. Sure, you have to lay out a bank job. But killing, well, that just happened. Somebody just had the rough luck to get in my way.
0: Did you feel you had the right to take the life of another human being?
1: Why not? Somebody tries to take something from me, so I nudge him out of the way. But you... Well, you wouldn't understand that, Doc. You just said you never wanted anything you couldn't have.
0: Hmm. Ever feel remorseful when you killed someone?
1: Remorseful? What's that?
0: Well, did you ever regret it? Did it ever bother your conscience?
1: No. Why should it? Why, I'd kill my own brother if he ever got in my way.
0: It went on like that for the next 3 days. I kept Tatum in that little room and had Dooley, our butler, bring his meals to the office. No one saw him. Finally, on the morning of the third day...
1: Look, Doc... How much longer are you going to keep me holed up in this room? I'm starting to get punchy.
0: Maybe tomorrow you'll be able to leave, Tatum. I've contacted your friends.
1: What'd they say?
0: Well, they said... as soon as I get a definite answer from them, you'll be on your way.
1: Well, look, Doc. I don't want you to think I don't appreciate all this, see? But staying cooped up in this 2x4 room is almost as bad as being in stir.
0: Except that you know you're going to get out of here.
1: Yeah. Yeah.
0: Yes.
1: It's funny. You know, I had you pegged wrong at first, Doc. I thought you was just using me and that sooner or later I'd have to bump you. But I guess that won't be necessary now, eh, Doc?
0: Yes, Tatum was getting restless. So was I. I couldn't keep him hidden out much longer. The rooms were getting dirty and had to be cleaned by Greta. Alice was getting a little curious as to who my patient was. If he stayed there too long, there would be questions. It was time to act. That evening it rained, came down in torrents, but it was mild compared to the storm that surged inside me. I walked into the drawing room and saw Lisa Waters sitting in front of the fireplace alone.
2: Alice asked me to drop over and said you'd be furious if I didn't stay for dinner.
0: Hello, Lisa. Where is Alice?
2: Hello. She went to see Greta about dinner. Well, Warren, aren't you going to sit down? Hey, no. You're beside me on the divan.
0: Thanks.
2: My, it's been a long time since I last saw you.
0: Could that mean you missed me?
3: But of course. Did you know by this time that you're my favorite husband?
0: Am I?
2: Uh-huh. I've often told Alice that if I ever get married, I'll try to find a husband just like you.
4: Well, hello, Doctor.
0: Hello.
4: You finished your work rather early this evening, darling. Or did you happen to see Lisa's car in the driveway?
2: Alice! Oh, anyone hearing you would think...
4: Think what, Lisa? Warren isn't early for dinner very often. Come to think of it, he hasn't been early since the last time you were here.
2: Doesn't she tease something awful, Warren?
4: Oh, but I'm not teasing. Don't you know, Lisa, that the other night Warren confessed...
0: Alice, please.
4: What's the matter, darling? I was only going to say you confessed that of all my friends, you prefer Lisa.
2: That was sweet, Warren.
4: Mind if I sit between you two?
2: Well, you'll be breaking up a very handsome couple.
4: Yes, I know. By the way, speaking of breaking up, we had a most interesting discussion the other night about divorce.
0: Alice, must you?
2: Certainly not you and Warren.
4: Oh, no. No, Lisa, darling. I don't believe in divorce. I told Warren that no matter what happened, I'd never give him a divorce.
2: I don't imagine you would.
4: After sacrificing and working with him for 10 long years, I'd never step aside for anyone. Not even if that anyone was you, Lisa. My best friend.
2: That's how marriage should be. Till death do us part.
0: At 10 o'clock, Lisa left. It was still storming. As I walked her to the car under an umbrella, I fought the desire to take her in my arms. Tell her that after tonight she would be mine and I would be hers. And there would be no more Alice. But she seemed so young, so far from the thought of murder. Suppose I were wrong and took her into my confidence, tell her about my plan to kill Alice. It could mean the end of everything. No, I must wait. It wouldn't be long now before there'd be no more goodbyes like this one. I watched a car crawl down the driveway into the rain and the darkness. Then I went back into the house. Alice was in the drawing room. I didn't have much to say. She did all the talking. She still goaded me about Lisa, asked if I kissed her goodnight, if we made a secret tryst. Well, finally, I told her I had to get back to my patient in the office outside. I watched her turn out the lights and climb the stairs to her room. It was the last time I'd ever see Alice alive, I told myself. But I didn't feel badly. I felt good. Very good. When I got to the office, Tatum was listening to the radio.
5: Hard left and across to the
0: this
5: door,
0: was it.
5: And Dugan is down.
0: All right. Is going all right, Tatum. Better kill the radio.
5: Three is counting over Dugan.
1: Yes, sure.
5: Looks like a knockout.
1: What's up?
0: My wife.
1: What's the matter with her?
0: She found out you were here and who you are.
1: Hey, that ain't good. What's she going to do?
0: Call the police.
1: One side, brother. I'm on my way.
0: Wait a minute. I've cut the phone wires.
1: She's got legs, ain't she?
0: She can't get out of the house without us hearing her. We've got...

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1: Ah, you stupid fool, listen to me. We're together in this. Do you understand that? We're together in this. You can't kill me and I can't turn you in.
2: Yeah, that's right. You and me are kind of in the same boat, ain't we, Doc?
1: I'm glad it's penetrating finally, Tatum. I've got to do something quickly.
2: You sure your wife can't leave without us hearing?
1: No, I have the car keys. Anyway, it's a mile to the nearest phone. Of course, she's up in her room now.
2: Look, Doc, look. She must have known the spot she put you in. Why does she want to pull a thing like that for?
1: Because she hates me.
2: Yeah?
1: She's hated me for years.
2: Yeah?
1: I'd have killed her long ago if I had the nerve.
2: I've never killed a dame, but I would have.
1: If what?
2: If she got in my way.
1: Where do you think she's now?
2: I'm thinking.
1: I'd say somebody broke in, a burglar. You could take my other car. You could be half a way across the country.
2: Yeah, unless you had me picked up.
1: And make myself an accessory to murder, huh? How could I? Oh, we've gone all through over that before.
2: Yeah, you're right. You really are in this, ain't you? Any way you play it.
1: It's the only way for either of us. Pick up your gun.
2: Yeah. Okay, Doc. It's a deal.
1: Slowly, Tatum opened the door and slipped into the hall. I waited a few seconds. Then I walked to the desk. I unlocked the top drawer and got out my revolver. Cautiously, I opened the door and moved into the hall toward my main building. As I reached the foot of the stairs, I heard the door to Alice's room squeak open. I went up the stairs, quickly, without a sound. As I reached the stop step, there was a muffled scream, a slight struggle, a single shot. And then the terrible silence. I crept to the door of the bedroom. Slowly I opened it. And in the dull light from the bed lamp, I took careful aim with the revolver at Frankie Tatum's broad back.

0: 4 bullets I've pumped into him. A wave of conquest swept through me. For this was perfection. This was the difference between a crude killer like Frankie Tatum and me. This was exactly as I had planned it. In a moment, Dooley, our butler, summoned by the shots, would rush into the room. He would find me standing there with a gun in my hand. The way I would disarrange the room in the next few seconds would convince him and the police that Frankie Tatum had broken into my wife's bedroom and murdered her. And I, the gallant husband, had rushed to the scene and blazed away at him. It would look awfully nice in print. I would be quite a hero. And no one would know that I had carefully planned this murder step by step from the moment when I first heard the prison siren on the mountain road. Yes, now at last, I was free to marry Lisa. Already I was busy turning over the furniture, disarranging the bed, reaching to tear the rope from the probe figure on the bed. And then...
1: Warren!
0: A voice. A woman's. A woman's voice!
1: Warren!
0: I spun to face the doorway. I could feel the blood drain from my face. A terrible coldness reached out and grabbed at my heart. Alice! It was Alice! Framed in the doorway! Fear smashed into my brain. I turned toward the figure on the bed. Turned it over. A scream choked in my throat. There, before me, lay the lifeless body of Lisa.
1: He's the man who escaped from Greystone Penitentiary.

0: man you kept locked in your office, isn't he?
1: But I put her in her car. I saw her drive away.
0: You planned to have him murder me, but he killed her instead.
1: But I saw her drive away.
0: She came back.
1: I saw her.
0: Landslide blocked the highway. I told her to spend the night. She could have my room. You planned to have him murder me, didn't you? You planned to have him murder me, didn't you?
1: As she spoke, as she gloated, Harris moved into the room. I circled to the doorway. The revolver was still warm in my hand. As I reached the doorway, I raised the gun. My finger tightened on the trigger. And then something came down out of the blackness and washed away every thought from my

And that, gentlemen of the jury, is the true confession of Dr. Warren Rice, told you in his own words. Ironically, the very person Rice expected would be his chief collaborating witness turned out to be the man who trapped and convicted him. I mean Dooley, the butler, who, summoned by the shots, hurried to the door of Mrs. Rice's bedroom, found Rice about to kill his wife, and struck him down. The state rests.

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1: 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R-O-M-A. 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
2: This is Paul Henreid. Next week, I know you will want to make it a point to hear a suspense show that promises to be really something. It will star Gregory Peck in a remarkable study of the mental breakdown of a man who brings himself to the very brink of murder because of a woman. I know you won't want to miss hearing Gregory Peck in The Lonely Road. Thank you.
0: Paul Henreid will soon be seen in the Warner Brothers production, Devotion. Next Thursday, same time, Roma Wines will bring you Mr. Gregory Peck as star of Suspense, radio's outstanding theater of thrill.
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1: This is the man in black, here for the Roma Wine Company of Fresno, California, to introduce this weekly half hour of Suspense. Tonight from Hollywood, Roma Wines bring you a star, Mr. Ed Gardner, better known to you, perhaps, as Archie, the proprietor of Duffy's Tavern, where the elite are wont to meet to eat. Mr. Gardner tonight makes his debut as a dramatic actor. He will not appear tonight as Archie, but in a role entirely different from any he has ever played before. And so with a suspense play called The Palmer Method, and with the performance of Ed Gardner as a pen-pushing gentleman named Joe Palmer, we again hope to keep you in suspense.
4: Then I will be back at 8 o'clock.
5: Okay, that'll be okay.
4: You will be waiting for me?
5: Oh, don't worry, babe. I'll be here. Oh, will I be here?

0: Dear friend Harry, I'm sitting here the last 10 minutes knocking myself out laughing and wishing for somebody to tell it to. And then I get to thinking of you, so I'm going to write you the whole story. Harry, you got to admit that yours truly is one smart guy. Because in about an hour, they're going to bring me so much dough, they got to bring it in a suitcase. No kidding. Of course, it's the Spanish moolah, but even in the United States, it comes to about 10 grand. But I better start from the beginning so you can get the whole play. And if you don't say that your old pal is one smart guy, I am a monkey's uncle. It all begins about 4 months ago in New York when I'm on a lamb and expecting any minute that heavy hand is going to fall on my shoulders and I'm trying to think of something to do about it, you know. Happens I'm down to about $3, which makes the thinking a very tough proposition, even for a bright guy like me. Things being what they are, I naturally only go out at night. So one night I'm walking through the park in Union Square, still thinking, not getting very far.
1: Landed swamped in 46 states. Election extra, paper, mister?
0: Huh?
1: Yeah, want a paper? Latest election returns.
0: What election?
1: Are you kidding? The election for president. Roosevelt and Landon. Here, get a paper and wise up.
0: For a punk like you, I should go all excited every time they have an election.
1: Well, it wouldn't strain your mind, none. They only happen once every 4 years.
0: Eh, don't be such a wise kid.
1: Do you want a paper or don't you?
0: Ah, sure. Give me one. Here, keep the change.
1: Oh, gee, thanks.
0: And let that be a lesson to you, not to get wise with guys that might do you some good someday.
1: Well, thanks anyway.
0: Now, what am I going to do with this thing?
2: We are calling for volunteers to help the heroic Spanish people in their fight against fascism. If the fascism of Hitler and Mussolini is allowed to triumph in Spain, it'll overrun all Europe. And once democracy is crushed in Europe, it won't be long before democracy is attacked here in the United States. Hitler himself has promised.
0: Hey,
2: that.
0: You there.
3: Taking the means?
0: Yeah, yeah. What's that guy all wound up about?
3: He's asking for volunteers for the Spanish Loyalist Army.
0: Oh, who are they fighting?
3: What's the matter? Don't you read the papers? They're fighting a fascist revolt.
0: Listen, I got a paper here. You think I'm illiterate? I just get kind of mixed up once in a while.
3: And they put out a lot of propaganda to confuse you. With Hitler and Mussolini on Franco's side, anybody can see what the score is now.
0: Oh, sure, sure.
3: Look at that.
0: Anybody.
3: Fascist bomb Madrid. I just wish sometimes I didn't have a wife and kids. I'd go over there and get me a couple of licks at those guys.
0: Over to Spain, huh?
3: Yeah.
0: They send you over there, buy you a ticket and all like that, don't they?
3: Sure, they pay for your transportation. They raise quite a little money for that.
0: Hmm, yeah. You don't happen to know where they sign up for this army, do you?
3: Well, he'll sign you up right there. Hey, you want to go?
0: Could be. Yeah, why not? Sure, why not? You get the play, Harry? Not so dumb, huh? I not only lamb out of the country till I cool off, but I get a free ticket. It's what I always say, Harry. A guy with real brains can always get by. Of course, I know strictly from nothing about this war, but I naturally figure it's just one of them tango revolutions, you know, like you see in the movies with a couple of guys riding around shooting off their rods at nothing in particular, and pretty soon everybody goes home. But sometimes I wish I had read more of the front pages of the papers a little more, but when I get off the boat at Spain at a burg by the name of Barcelona, I find out this ain't such a funny war after all. This fascist mob is really knocking a joint around. There's shooting going on, and they're dropping bombs from aeroplanes, and the next thing you know, they got me in a uniform. Huh. So I'm standing there in the railroad station with a bunch of other guys, a whole mob of us, you know. It looked like the $2 window at Belmont. It seems that we're going away somewhere, honey.
4: Next. Step up here, please. Next. Your name, please?
5: Padway. George Padway.
4: Padway. Your number 336, car 7, compartment 3. Next, please.
0: Palmer. Joe Palmer.
4: How did you spell it, please?
0: P-A-L-M-E-R. Like the Palmer method.
4: Oh, yes, Palmer. George 337, car 7, compartment 3, with Padway. Next, please. Step off, please.
0: Hey, Padway.
5: Someone calling me?
0: Yeah, come here. My name is Joe Palmer. We're supposed to ride in the same compartment or something?
5: Oh, splendid. That's car 7. It's down this way, I imagine.
0: Well, wait, you know, I can't make head and tail out of these stinky rattlers.
5: Of course. You're American, aren't you?
0: What else?
5: Here, let me give you a hand with your gear.
0: Oh, yeah. Yeah, thanks. Hey, these guys over here take this war pretty serious, don't they?
5: Well, rather. What did you expect?
0: Yeah. See, from what I see around this Barcelona, it looks to me like, if they ain't careful, somebody's apt to liable to get killed here.
5: Well, if you think this is bad, what about Madrid? They're dying up there by the thousands.
0: Yeah. Hey, wait a minute. Madrid? Ain't that where this train is going?
5: Well, of course. They're sending us up to keep them out of University City, if we can.
0: And you say they're knocking them off up there by the thousands?
5: I'm afraid so.
0: That ain't good.
5: You're not worried, are you, old man?
0: Well, no, but I'm just thinking that...
4: Papers, please. Padway, 336.
0: No,
4: and
0: no, I'm...
4: And Palmer, 337.
5: No, I'm...
4: All in order.
0: Hey, wait a minute. You got us mixed up. Well, how do you like that?
5: You seem to have got us mixed up, what?
0: Yeah.
5: That would be funny, wouldn't it, if they got us mixed up? You, Padway, and me...
0: Yeah, that would be funny, all right. That would be very funny.
6: 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Tonight's adventure in Suspense.
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6: And now let us return to Joe Palmer, as he sits in a hotel room in Spain, writing a letter. Ed Gardner is our star in The Palmer Method, a tale well calculated to keep you in suspense.

0: Well, Harry, there I was, on a train heading straight for Madrid, where they're knocking guys off every 5 minutes, which is naturally a little upsetting to a sensitive person like myself. And, anyways, I get to thinking about this Padway guy I'm riding with. I can see there's something different about him from the rest of these guys, so I get to thinking about a plan.
1: I say, what in the world are you doing there? You've been working away at it the last half an hour.
0: I'm just practicing.
1: Practicing what?
0: The Palmer Method.
1: What in heaven's name is the Palmer Method?
0: You never heard of the Palmer Method?
1: No.
0: It's penmanship. You know, the way they learn you to write when you're a kid. Some guy named Palmer invented it. You see, you make these ovals and lines. Pretty soon it learns you how to use your whole arm. See? Makes your writing very pretty.
1: Aren't you a little old for that sort of thing?
0: Well, it depends on how you look at it. With me, it's a business.
1: You're an instructor in penmanship?
0: Yeah, that's it. Instructor in penmanship.
1: What's so funny?
0: Well, look, when I was a punk kid in PS4, you know, the only subject I can pass is penmanship. I'm a whiz at it, you know, so naturally, my name being Palmer and all, it's kind of a standing joke in the school, you know. The kids would holler, Joe Palmer, he flunks in everything but writing. That's the Palmer method.
1: Oh, I see.
0: Yeah, that's how it started, but now I still like to keep in practice because, well, like I say, by this time, with me, it's a business.
1: But I still don't quite see how it can be much of a business.
0: You ask a lot of questions, don't you?
1: Well, I'm terribly sorry, old man. I don't mean to pry, you know.
0: Oh, it's all right. What about you?
1: Me?
0: Yeah. How about me asking you a couple of questions?
1: Why, of course, anything you like.
0: You're English, eh?
1: That's right.
0: Yeah, I could tell that right away.
1: Really?
0: Yeah, I could also tell that you're not exactly a stumble bum. I bet your old man is in the chips, huh?
1: You mean wealthy? Matter of fact, he is, rather.
0: Maybe even a lord or something?
1: Oh, no, nothing like that, really. Lesser nobility, you know.
0: I thought so. Big shot, huh? You ever been to this Madrid before?
1: No, never have.
0: You know anybody there?
1: Not a soul, as a matter of fact. At it again, I see. I say, you know, you never did tell me about that Palmer business.
0: You mean how come it's a business with me?
1: Mm-hmm.
0: I write checks.
1: Write checks?
0: Yeah, with other people's names on them. I might add that I'm about the top man in the profession, too.
1: Oh, you're a...
0: Yeah, I guess they call it the same thing in England, don't they? Forgery. Oh, sure, I told him, so what? He don't know anybody in this Madrid, and I figure he ain't gonna know much about me, and he ain't gonna say much anyhow. Although I still don't know quite how I'm gonna do it. But then I get one of them breaks, Harry, that even a smart guy needs sometimes. By this time, it's night, and we're rattling along with the lights out, blacking on the inside of a nickel cigar, and I wait to see if maybe Padway will go to sleep or something. Well, the next thing I know, I must have dozed off myself. As I hear a noise, and as I look out, I see it's daylight already, and we're coming to a big berg. Padway's awake, too, and he's looking over at me.
1: You dropped something, Palmer?
0: No, I thought you did.
1: No. Well, oh, hello. We must be getting into Madrid.
0: Madrid, huh?
1: Sure enough. Pulling into the station now.
0: Oh, that's great. That's fine.
1: I say, old boy, you look a bit peaked. Anything wrong?
0: No. I'm fine. Hey, what was that?
1: A bomb, most likely.
0: A bomb?
1: That's it, all right. They're bombing the city, I suppose.
0: Yeah, hey, they ain't gonna bomb us, are they?
1: By Jove, I think they are.
0: Look, what do we do, Padway? What do we do now?
1: What do you do? Keep down on the floor and hope for the best.
0: The best better be awful good.
1: This is a bit ironic, I must say. Oh, watch out for this one.
0: Oh. George! Padway! Padway! Honest, Harry, what happens to that train should happen to Sing Sing Prison. I look around and there's Padway over by the door, out like a light. I can see that he ain't long for this world, the poor guy. Me, I'm lucky. I don't have a scratch. So naturally, now is when I go to work. I go through his pockets and take out his papers. There's a passport, some letters, and a wallet with quite a bit of dough in it. So I take a couple of things out of my own pocket and I put them in his. Only just then, Padway starts coming out of it. Well, Harry, what would you do if you were me? Like I say, I am opposed to violence as much as anybody. But there he is, looking at me. and the guy ain't gonna live long anyway. So I grabbed me rifle and I tapped him on the noggin. Sure enough, he's gone again, but for good this time. And none too soon, because there's some guys coming down to the rescue. One of the guys pokes his head into my door. Come again?
2: You all right in here?
0: Yeah, I guess so. What happened?
2: Don't you know? You're lucky to be alive.
0: Oh, yeah, I know, but this guy here, he wasn't so lucky.
2: Huh? Oh. Dead, all right. Do you know him?
0: Yeah. But I forget what name he told me. He's got his papers on him, I think.
2: Oh, let me see here. Oh, yes. Joseph Aloysius Palmer.
0: Oh, yeah, that was it. Palmer, yeah.
2: Poor fellow. Why? He died in a good cause.
0: You're right there, brother. He certainly died in a good cause. You get it, Harry? Joe Palmer, who was wanted by the New York cops, is dead. And George Padway, the big shot Englishman, is me. So I duck out quick to a hotel, I get me a change of clothes, and I figure maybe I better take a look through the rest of Padway's stuff to see if maybe I can get an angle. Well, I find this letter on him from some guy named E. Vilenkos. This letter says Vilenkos looks forward to meeting Padway and names a time and a place. Now, anybody else, Harry, this letter might have threw for quite a loss, but not yours truly, because I know that Vilenkos has never seen Padway. The letter practically says that, and Padway himself has told me he don't know nobody in Madrid. You catch on? And I figure this Vilenkos is probably just the guy to get me out of this army. So, what do? I simply take me pen in hand and I write a letter. Very nice and neat. In George Padway's handwriting. Dear Vilenkos, I says, I will likewise look forward to meeting you at the time and place you say. Signed, George Padway. So, the next night I go to keep the date. No fooling, Harry. This Madrid is really in tough shape since this fascist mob has been giving it the business. People is all poor and hungry, especially the women and kids, so naturally I feel sorry for them as I brush them off and walk into this hot spot. Well, I take a corner table and I tell the waiter I'm expecting a Mr. Vilenkos. So I'm sitting there practicing with me pencil and paper, making me lines and circles, and the next thing you know, I ain't alone.
3: Hello?
0: Oh. Hello, Toots. What's cooking?
3: What are you doing?
0: Just practicing.
3: Ah. What is it? A secret code?
0: Yeah, that's right. The Palmer code.
3: I like it. It's pretty.
0: Yeah. You ain't so unpretty yourself, babe. Only I got some business tonight.
3: Oh. Aren't you going to ask me to have a drink?
0: Look, how about getting out of here and going someplace else for it, though, huh?
3: What about your business?
0: Well, with a babe like you around, I'm afraid the business will have to wait a little.
3: Well, where shall we go?
0: How about going up to my hotel room?
3: You mean room 359?
0: Yeah. Hey, wait a minute. How did you know?
3: What is your name, senor?
0: George Padway. So what?
3: You are well known, senor.
0: Well, sure, but
3: my name is Elena.
0: That's fine, Elena, but now about
3: my last name is Vilenkos.
0: Vilenkos? Well, I'll be a monkey's uncle.
3: Oh, no. I do not think so.
0: So you're the Vilenkos I'm supposed to meet here. Well, in that case, Elena, just call me George.
3: Of course, George. But now, George, I think perhaps we had better go to that hotel room of yours after all, huh?
0: Oh, sure. It'd be a good idea.
3: But only for business, George.
0: Of course, naturally.
3: But there is one thing I cannot wait to do.
0: What's that?
3: Congratulate you.
0: Oh, thanks. For what?
3: Why, for that troop train job, of course.
0: Oh, well, it wasn't nothing, really.
3: But there is still something I do not understand.
0: What's that, baby?
3: How did you manage to blow it up while you yourself were on it?
0: Let's go up to the room. We'll talk it all over.
3: George, You still have not told me how you blew up the train and did not get killed yourself.
0: Well, do I have to tell you everything?
3: Perhaps that is why you are so successful, eh? You have your little secrets.
0: Trade secrets. There's secrets in every trade, you know.
3: But of course I forget. You got your training with the Gestapo in Berlin.
0: They taught me a couple of things.
3: Tell me, were you in contact with the firm of Krupp when you were in Berlin?
0: Well, I saw something of them, naturally.
3: And what about Deutsche's farming industry?
0: Very fine firm. I guess there's a lot of dough on our side, huh?
3: Oh, but of course, we have the money. The others, the scum. They have the rags on their backs. And the few rifles they get from the Bolsheviks.
0: Mm. Yeah, sure, but about this money.
3: Yes, George?
0: You see, the fact is, I'm a little short myself.
3: Well, we always have more work for you to do.
0: Oh, sure, but first, don't you think that...
3: So that is why you are so suspicious with me. You want first the money.
0: Well, that's the usual way, ain't it?
3: But of course, I can arrange that. How much do you want?
0: Oh, how much do you figure this job is worth?
3: Well, perhaps as much as 50,000 pesetas.
0: How much is that in United States dollars? I mean, pounds.
3: About 1,000 pounds?
0: I don't think I can do it for that kind of dough.
3: 1,000 pounds is a lot of money, George.
0: Yeah, but think of the expenses.
3: What expenses?
0: Well, things like, this dynamite, for instance. You know, you don't get that stuff for peanuts.
3: Oh, George, you are teasing me. I will get you all the dynamite you want for nothing.
0: How about the element of personal risk? This racket ain't exactly the healthiest in the world, neither, you know.
3: There you are right, George. It is a risky profession to be a fascist saboteur.
0: That's what I'm telling you.
3: How much do you want?
0: Well, I don't see how I can play ball for less than 100,000 of them, pesetas.
3: Very well, we will pay it.
0: Well, that's swell of you, Toots. How soon can I have the dough?
3: I will have it here within an hour.
0: Okay, it's a deal. And then maybe you and me will still have time to go out on a little bender, huh?
3: Yes, perhaps we will.
0: Yeah, and look, make it small bills, will you? They're easier to handle.
3: It's a lot of money, but my friends and I will bring it in a suitcase.
0: Swell. And one thing, Alina, before this next job, you might have to help me get out of the country for a little while. You know, I got certain arrangements that I got to make.
3: There will be no trouble there, I can assure you.
0: Well, that's a real pal, Lena. I won't forget it, neither.
3: I know you won't, George. Oh, George, there is one thing. Just a little formality so I can be sure to get the money.
0: Oh, sure, babe. Anything you say.
3: Would you write a little note for me so they will know I contacted you, you see?
0: A note? What does the note say?
3: Oh, just something like, I, Padre, have contacted Elena Biancos, and we are agreed on future procedure.
0: Mm-hmm. Well, I guess that'll be all right. Okay. I have contacted Elena Biancos, and we are agreed on future procedure. Signed, George Padway. Hey, okay.
3: Thank you, George.
0: Well, I think you better run along now, huh?
3: Then I will be back at 8 o'clock.
0: Okay, that'll be okay.
3: You will be waiting for me?
0: Don't worry, babe. I'll be here. Brother, will I be here? So now, Harry, you can see why I'm practically killing myself laughing while I'm writing this letter. Of course, while I'm writing that note in Padre's handwriting, I can hardly keep my face straight. You know, it's so right up me alley. Only thing that worries me a little is me conscience, if you can call that what I got a conscience. And it kind of it really makes me sore the way this fascist mob I'm hooked up with is kicking the rest of the people around. However, I'm in up to my ears now, too, so I got to think about yours truly first, right? But maybe when I get in the clear someday, I'll figure out a way to get a crack at these guys myself. And I kind of believe me, Harry. These fascists is really a bunch of no-good crumbs. And I guess that'll even have to go for Alina. But now the hour's about up, and I think I hear somebody coming down the hall now. I'll tell you the payoff on all this when I see you in little old New York. In the meantime, Harry, keep your shirt on and try not to die from envy of your old friend Joe Palmer. Okay, babe, I'm coming. Well, right on time, huh?
3: Yes. Senor Padway, this is Senor Martinez, Senor Fuentero.
0: Oh, hiya, fellas.
4: Hello,
0: Mr. Got the old suitcase, huh? Have any trouble getting the dough?
3: No, no trouble.
0: Well, maybe we better open it up and count it, huh? Yeah, you know, just in case.
3: Yes, I think we should. Go on, open it.
4: Yes, senor.
0: You know, Elena, I never would have... Hey, what's that Tommy gun doing in there? Where's the dough?
3: What's the matter? Are you afraid, my fascist friend?
0: Wait a minute, what about you? Ain't you?
3: Not quite. I am an agent of the Republic of Spain, Senor Padway. We have been waiting a long time to trap you, my friend, but now we bring you your reward.
0: Elena, wait a minute. Tell that guy to put that gun away. You gotta let me explain. I ain't no fascist. My name ain't even Padway. My name is Joe Palm. I'm an American guy. I just come over here to fight for your side. No kidding. You can find it out from your friends in New York. I'm the guy that even killed Padway.
3: Who wrote the letter to me? Who wrote the note for me tonight in the handwriting that we even compared with all our other correspondence with Padway just to make sure?
0: Well, I did, sure, but that's me racket, handwriting, forgery. I'm telling you, I'm Joe Palmer.
3: Can you prove it?
0: Sure, I can. Yeah. I guess maybe I can't, huh?
3: The handwriting.
0: Yeah. Yes, like I said to Padway, I'm the best in the business. Kind of funny now, ain't it?
3: We're wasting time.
0: Okay. Guess it's no use talking. Guess I've been a heel. I outsmarted myself. But I want you to know one thing. I was really kind of on a level in my own way towards the end, but... Oh, what's the difference? Just one thing I want you to know for your own information. I'm swearing it. The guy you're bumping off is Joe Palmer of the International Brigade. Palmer. Like the... Like
3: oh,
0: the
3: and
0: Palmer.
3: Martinez.
4: A smart agent. One must say that for him.
3: Yes. He was very, very smart.

0: And so closes The Palmer Method, starring Ed Gardner. Tonight's tale of suspense.
1: Before Mr. Gardner returns to our microphone, let me give you a suggestion that you will find can add to the success of your next dinner party at home. 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
2: Well, this is Ed Gardner, alias Archie, speaking again. It's been a great pleasure to be on Suspense on account of it's one of my favorite shows. And next week, I hope you'll all be listening into the show like the gang of Duffy's all will be when the star will be Gene Kelly. Thank you.
0: Suspense is produced and directed by William Spear. 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
5: Hello, I'm Burgess Meredith. Did you know there are over 3 million persons in America who are hard of hearing and not doing anything about it? Maybe you or some member of your family is hard of hearing. While fortunately I've never had this problem, some of my friends and family have. 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

0: better get out. I'm going to call the police.
1: Put the phone back, please. Do as I say.
0: Mr. Bepler, what are you doing here this time of night?
1: Well, I'm not here to deliver your egg.
0: Get out of here. Get out of my house this instant or I'm going to call the police.
1: I'm afraid you won't get the chance.
0: What are you going to do?
1: What I did to the others.
0: Others? You killed them.
1: That's right.
0: But why? Why me?
1: Because you're all alone tonight, like they were. No, you don't.
0: No! Please don't! Please!
2: And for the fourth time last night, the suburban town of Woodlake was the scene of a brutal and meaningless murder. The latest victim was Mrs. Leland Worth, 34 years old, who was found strangled in her living room by police late last night. All four victims have been homeowners in some of Woodlake's recently completed housing developments. Local authorities admitted today that they were still in the dark as to the identity of the vicious marauder. However, the search is...
3: Local authorities still in the dark. It's just terrible. When are the police going to do something?
4: Well, they only got 8 men on the force. Woodlake ain't like the big city.
3: I'm beginning to wish we were back in the big city. At least I felt safe in my apartment at night.
4: Oh, now, city's no place to bring up a little girl like you or Stephanie. Mr. Gordon working late again tonight?
3: Yes, it's income tax time. Busiest part of the year for an auditor.
4: Well, sooner or later they're going to catch up with whoever's doing these killings, and then everybody can relax. Oh, should I fix Stephanie some breakfast?
3: You better let me see if I can coax her into opening the bathroom door first.
4: Oh, that's a real cute trick. Locking herself in the bathroom every time she gets mad at you.
3: Cute. Stephanie? Do you hear me up there?
4: Well, what that child needs is to get her bottom blistered a few times. She'd stop her foolishness.
3: Stephanie! Unlock that door and come down this minute. Do you hear me? All right, young lady, I'm calling your father.
5: Hello?
3: It's me, Walter. How do you feel?
5: Exhausted, honey. I couldn't get back to sleep after those police sirens woke me last night. Then the bump on my head kept throbbing.
3: Oh, I'm sorry, dear. I bawled Stephanie out about leaving her roller skates in the hall like that. So you can just guess where she is now.
5: Uh-huh. Yeah. The bathroom.
3: Yeah.
5: I guess I'll have to take the lock off the door. Any news about the murder?
3: No. Walter, I'm frightened about staying here alone tonight.
5: Look, Ellen, there's nothing to worry about. I phoned the Woodlake police, and the chief promised to have a special man patrol the entire project all night. Anyway, why don't you ask Rosa to stay over? Or at least until I get home.
6: Can I speak to Daddy?
3: Well, at last. Walter, your daughter's finally come out. She wants to speak to you.
5: Okay, put her on.
3: Here, Stephanie, now don't talk too long. Daddy's awfully busy. And be sure to put the phone back when you're finished. I'll be in the kitchen.
6: Hello, Daddy.
5: Hello, sweetie. How's my love?
6: Oh, fine, Daddy.
5: Well, that's good. Stephanie, take it easy on your mother. Locking yourself in the bathroom is not a nice thing to do.
6: She yelled at me this morning.
5: Well, you deserved it, honey. Daddy nearly broke his neck last night stepping on your roller skate.
6: You bent the skate.
5: Yeah. Well, I'm sorry, but...
6: Oh, Daddy, somebody's at the door. Goodbye.
5: Goodbye, Stephanie. Stephanie, hang up the phone, darling. Stephanie.
6: I'll open it, Mommy. Oh, hello, Mr. Bepler.
1: Your mama home?
6: Uh-huh.
1: Well, tell her I've brought her eggs.
6: Mommy, the egg man's here.
7: Oh, good morning, Mr. Bepler.
1: Sorry I'm late, Miss Gordon, but I've been working with the police all morning on that Worth murder.
3: Oh, I didn't know you were on the police force.
1: Well, I ain't really. Some of us old residents have been deputized temporarily since these things started around here.
3: Do you have time for a cup of coffee?
1: Well, never say no to coffee, Miss Gordon.
3: Pour a cup of coffee for Mr. Bepler, Rosa.
8: Sure.
3: Any idea who did it?
1: Well, not yet. They're looking for a feller I told them about. I've seen him hanging around these parts.
4: Probably some delinquent from one of these new families.
1: Could be, Rosa.
4: Well,
1: could be.
4: You know, you was born on that chicken farm of yours, Abel. You You ever remember having trouble like this before all this here building started and those city folks moved out here?
1: Can't remember nothing more violent than a man beating his wife, or vice versa.
4: Oh, I tell you, some of these new people, mighty peculiar.
1: Now, Rosa, that ain't true of everybody. You couldn't ask for anybody nicer than Mrs. Gordon here.
8: Well, thank you, Mr. Bepler. I just hope you catch that man soon before I'm a nervous wreck.
1: Oh, he ain't likely to try to break in where there's men folks around. Them last three houses, the women were all alone.
8: Well, that's just it. My husband's working late these nights. He hardly ever gets home till after midnight.
1: I see. Well, how about Rosa here keeping you company?
8: Well, as a matter of fact, Rosa, Mr. Gordon just suggested the same thing.
4: Oh, now, I'm sorry, Miss Gordon. I already promised Miss McCloskey across the road to stay with her. Her husband's out of town.
8: Dear.
1: Well, there's no need to fret, Miss Gordon. The chief just assigned me to patrol this area tonight. I'll be handy should you need me.
9: In just a moment, we will return for the second act of...

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0: Hello. Hello, Stephanie, Ellen, somebody come to the phone.
1: Phone still tied up, Walter?
0: Yeah, doggone it. Wait, I hear some voices. There must be no phone.
2: $1.30, 65 cents this week.
0: Hello.
2: Yeah, thank you, Miss Gordon. And don't worry about tonight. I'll be keeping an eye out.
0: Hello, hello. Somebody come to the phone.
2: Goodbye. Thanks for the coffee.
3: Oh,
0: hello.
3: That child. Stephanie, you did it again. You left the phone off the hook.
0: Hello, Ellen. Hello.
4: Hello. Walter, is that you? What are you doing?
0: What am I doing? I'm trying to get my phone untied. Stephanie didn't hang up.
4: Well, why didn't you hang up?
0: I did 5 minutes ago, but that doesn't disconnect us.
4: It doesn't. I don't see why not.
0: It's very simple, honey. The person who makes the call has to hang up. Otherwise, the phones remain connected. I can even hear you talking to someone.
4: Oh, that was Mr. Bepler, delivers the eggs. He was telling me about the murder. Mrs. Worth was all alone in the house. All the people who've been killed were alone. I wish you'd come home early tonight, Walter. Rosa can't stay with me.
0: Ellen, I promise you, I'll rush. I'll get there as soon as I can.
4: Will you keep in touch with me?
0: Sure, honey. I'll phone every hour, okay?
4: All right, dear. Bye.
5: Hello?
6: Hello, darling. Everything all right?
5: Yeah, I guess so.
6: Aren't you sure?
5: Well, I keep hearing strange noises outside, but I guess that's just my imagination. I'll be glad when this night's over.
6: Stephanie asleep?
5: Not quite. She's given me quite a day. I'm exhausted. Will you be much longer?
6: Oh, just a couple of hours.
5: Well, call me again then, will you, dear?
6: Sure, honey. Meanwhile, why don't you go to bed, get some rest?
5: All right, I'll try. I'll lie down with Stephanie. Maybe she'll go to sleep faster that way.
7: Mommy, you asleep?
5: Mm-hmm.
7: Mommy!
5: What?
7: I hear noises.
5: What noises?
7: I heard glass breaking.
5: Oh, go to sleep, darling, please.
7: I heard somebody walking outside.
5: All right, now Daddy will be home soon.
7: See?
5: Who can that be? Yes, I'm coming. Who is it?
8: It's me, Miss Gordon Rosa.
5: Oh. Rosa. Come in. What are you doing here?
8: Well, Ms. McCloskey's husband came home, so I thought I'd come over to see if you still want me to stay with you.
5: Oh, yes. I'd appreciate it very much.
8: I found Stephanie's skates out on the porch. I figured I'd better bring them in before Mr. Gordon falls over them again.
5: Thank you. Honestly, when will she ever learn?
8: Kids are all the same, I guess. I'll put them someplace out of the way. Oh, you mind if I fix some coffee?
5: No, no. Go right ahead. By the way, Rosie, you didn't see anybody near the house.
8: No. Why?
5: Well, Stephanie thought she heard something outside.
8: Oh, it might have been me coming up the driveway.
5: Yeah.
8: She's still awake?
5: I've never seen anyone resist sleep, so I better go up to her.
8: Well, now, just you relax. I'm here, so there's nothing to worry about.
5: Ah, thank you, Rosa.
7: Mommy!
5: Stephanie, I want you to get back into your bed this instant.
7: Was that Rosa?
5: Yes. Now, come on. Climb in. Cover up.
7: You tuck me.
5: All right. There. Now, good night.
7: Good night. Mommy.
5: What?
7: I'm hungry.
5: Well, that's just too bad.
7: Oh, could I just have a glass of milk and a cookie?
5: No, it's too late.
7: But I'm hungry.
5: You won't starve. Now, go to sleep.
9: Oh.
5: Rosa, you're all right?
9: Oh.
7: Mommy!
5: Hush. Rosa, is anything wrong? Stephanie, you stay here. I'll be right back.

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4: Rosa? Rosa, where are... What are the skates doing on the floor again? Rosa, you in the kitchen? Rosa! Rosa, what happened?
5: Don't stay here. He's in the house.
4: I'll get help, Rosa. I'll...
6: Mommy, where are you?
4: Stephanie, don't come in here. Stephanie?
6: Mommy!
4: What is it? What happened?
6: The roller skate. I came down after you and I tripped on the roller skate.
4: Hush. Come on, get up.
6: Oh, but it hurts.
4: Please, Stephanie, stand up. We've got to get out of here.
6: No.
4: As I say.
6: No, you let go of me.
4: Stephanie, be quiet.
6: Ow! You hit me.
4: Well, I'm sorry. Where are you going? Come back here.
6: I'm going to lock myself in the bathroom and I'm never coming out.
4: Stephanie, come back.
7: Don't go after him, Miss Gordon.
4: Mr. Bepler. Oh, Mr. Bepler, thank goodness. How did you get in here?
7: Through the window.
4: Oh. It's you. You.
7: No sense trying to run, Miss Gordon. I'll just have to take it out on your little girl.
4: Oh, you wouldn't.
7: Don't answer it. Keep away from that phone.
4: It's probably my husband, Mr. Bepler. You better let me answer it.
7: Well, all right. All right, you talk to him, but...

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4: Singing still sounds more inviting. May I...

0: born here in Woodlake, like yourself. Why kill her?
1: I didn't expect to find her here. She saw me and she'd have told. Now, there's no use your backing away. Where are you going to run?
0: Please, Mr. Bepler.
1: See, you nearly tripped over that skate.
0: I'll just put it out on the porch where it belongs.
1: Sure, and start hollering for help. Come here.
0: Let go. Oh. Mr. Bepler. Got to get away from here. Stephanie, where are you? Answer me, where are you? Oh, Stephanie, come out of the bathroom quickly. Stephanie, unlock the door. Hurry.
2: No.
0: Please.
2: You slapped me.
0: Stephanie, there is no time to explain. Now open the door before it's too late.
2: No, I'm going to stay in here all night.
0: Please, Stephanie, please.
2: I didn't do anything. You hit me.
0: Stephanie, I am sorry, and I'll never punish you again, darling. Just unlock the door.
2: You promise?
0: Yes, I promise. Now hurry. We've got to get away from here.
1: You ain't going nowhere.
0: Stephanie! Don't turn the lock. Don't come out. Stay in there.
1: It won't do her no good. Who the devil?
3: Gordon, police.
1: Police! I'm getting out of here.
3: Hey, there he goes. Through that window. Stop where you are. Hold! Mrs. Gordon? Mrs. Gordon?
0: I'm up here.
4: Oh, are you all right, Mrs. Gordon?
0: Yes, officer.
4: Your husband called us and we got here as soon as we could. He heard you and Bepler over the phone.
0: But he took the phone off so there'd be a busy signal.
4: That's where Bepler made a mistake. The connection isn't broken until the calling party hangs up.
2: Mommy!
4: Oh, you're a little girl, all right?
0: Yes, officer.
2: Mommy!
0: It's all right, dear. You can come out now.
2: I

0: Suspense. You've been listening to Sleep is for Children, a story written for Suspense by Ralph Bell and Eugene Francis. In a moment, the names of our players and a word about next week's story of Suspense.
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Heard in tonight's story were Elspeth Eric as Ellen Gordon, Ralph Bell as Walter Gordon, Bill Adams as Mr. Bepler, and Betty Gard as Rosa. Others in our cast were Ruth Tobin and Sarah Fussell.

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19: Merry Christmas, Jerry. How's the real estate business?
20: Kind of early with your greeting, aren't you, Sam?
19: Well, I gotta get them in sometime. I may not see you again until next Christmas.
20: If this real estate racket gets any crazier, I'll be dead by next Christmas. I'm glad you could get up here, though, Sam.
19: What's on your mind, Jerry?
20: You'll probably shoot me when you hear it, Sam, because I'm probably nuts. But doggone it, you're a detective and you're my pal, and I just had to tell somebody.
19: Well, you sound like it's serious.
20: That's just it. I don't know what it is, Sam, but... Now, listen, you know we're agents for a group of houses up in Cypress Canyon. Mm-hmm. Those places that were started before the war never got finished.
19: Oh, yeah.
20: All I got in were the foundations, just concrete and a couple of beams. Well, they've been finished now. In fact, I'm putting up the for rent on the last of them today.
19: What do you want? Police protection from the mob?
20: Listen, Sam, this house that I'm talking about, it's got a number now, 2256. But before, when the men went back to work on it about 3 months ago, well, they just started when the foreman on the job brought me a shoebox that he'd found up on a beam. And this box had a manuscript in it, a story, kind of, all written out.
19: Yeah.
20: Well, he gave me the thing. I read it. I didn't think much about it. I put it in my desk. But the other day, and I happened to drive by there, I saw the number on the house and what the house looked like. I thought of this manuscript. And, well, I don't like it. That's all. There's something funny about it.
19: What's funny about it?
20: Well, mind you, this thing was found in an unfinished house in Cypress Canyon. House that was only just started building.
19: All right.
20: Well, listen, Sam, I want to read it to you if you got the time, and you'll see what I mean.
19: All right, shoot.
20: Well, here's how it begins. To whom it may concern, my reasons for setting down on paper what follows here will be abundantly clear.
21: What follows here will be abundantly clear to anyone into whose possession it may fall. First, let me say that I'm a very ordinary person. My name is James A. Woods. I'm 35 years old. By profession, a chemical engineer. My wife, Ellen, was a school teacher when I met and married her in Indiana 7 years ago. There's nothing in the past life of either one of us to suggest remotely any cause or reason for the dreadful thing that has invaded our lives. Our married life has been in no way different from that of millions of other average, reasonably happy, and congenial families. 3 months ago, I was ordered by my firm to take charge of a rather minor project in Los Angeles, Hollywood to be exact. The order was a sudden one. There'd been no time to secure accommodations, and conditions being what they are, the inevitable result was that until day before yesterday, we'd been living in the cramped quarters of one of those characteristic California motels. Needless to say, most of our spare time had been devoted to a search for something more permanent and comfortable, but the fruits of these efforts had been, financially and in every other way, a geometrical progression of discouragement. Until last Saturday afternoon, only 4 days before Christmas, we were driving into town on our way to a movie when Ellen saw it.
22: Jim, look!
19: What?
22: That sign in front of that real estate office.
19: Oh, yeah.
22: But
19: yeah.
22: Don't you see what it says? For rent, furnished, two-bedroom house, close-in, immediate occupancy.
19: Yeah, uh-huh.
22: Aren't you going to stop?
19: Oh, Ellen, you know what a sign like that. It'd mean right out in plain sight in front of a real estate office.
22: Oh, yeah, but Jim...
19: Either they want $600 a month...
22: We'll never know until we ask.
19: And if it's any good at all, there are probably 50 people fighting for it right back there now.
22: Well, honey, there's no harm in trying. Now, is there?
19: You really want to go back?
22: Oh, it's probably foolish, but what can we lose?
19: Okay.
22: Oh, darling, come on, cheer up. How do you know? Maybe our luck's changed. Maybe fate's gonna give us a nice new house for a Christmas present.

0: Come in.
1: We're sorry to bother you, but we just happened to see that for rent sign outside.
2: I hung it outside just this minute.
3: Is the house available?
2: Why, sure it is.
1: Let me introduce myself. My name is James A. Woods, and this is my wife, Ellen.
2: How to do? Wow. Looks like it's fixing to rain.
1: Yes, so it does, doesn't it? Well, it was one of those things. The real estate agent had just been authorized to rent the place by mail that morning, and he'd hardly had time to look at it himself and put up his sign when we drove up. It was just an ordinary little California house about halfway up Cypress Canyon, number 2256. Just an ordinary, undistinguished little house. The agent didn't know much about it. Construction on it had been stopped by the war, and it had just been completed and furnished lately. Been vacant while somebody's estate was being settled, and now it was owned by a bank in Sacramento. Of course, we didn't
2: care about it. Got this key in the mail along with the authorization to rent. Only one there is. Of course, you can have duplicates made. Yeah, seems to stick a little. Oh, no, there it is.
3: Doesn't sound as though that door had ever been opened.
2: Well, a little oil on the hinges will fix that, all right.
3: Oh, sure.
2: Now here's your living room. Furniture's a little dusty, of course. You got to expect that. It's good furniture, though, you see? Benson Brothers.
3: Yes,
2: Now, over here's a little den. Paneled, you see? Radio, fireplace. Really a very attractive little room, particularly for a man.
1: Uh-huh, yep.
2: Now, the bedroom's off the living room here. Everything's all on one floor, you understand?
3: Uh-huh.
2: It's quite nice, I think.
3: Yes. Uh-huh.
2: You can see you get the morning sun here. There's a view of the canyon through these front windows. You got the cross ventilation.
1: That's about all there was to it. It wasn't the best place in the world. It was small and badly built, but what would you have done? We took it with as little inspection as that. It was the Saturday before Christmas. And the very same evening, we were struggling up the steps from the road with suitcases and boxes and armloads of clothes and all the endless bric-a-brac that people collect and never know they have until they move. Ellen began unpacking, and I began moving things around and taking the worst of the pictures off the wall, doing all the little things that everybody does when they move into a new place and try to give it something of their own.
3: Don't be such a sour puss. You know, it's a roof over our heads for Christmas. That's more than we ever thought we'd get, isn't it? Now, what in the world are we going to do with those two pictures?
1: Why don't we just leave them where they are?
3: Jim, we can't. They're too awful.
1: Well, all right. Put them in the closet, then.
3: I can't. Both the closets are jammed full.
1: No, I mean the other one in the little alcove off the den. At least there's a door there. I suppose it's a closet.
3: Yeah.
1: I don't know.
3: That isn't a commentary on the housing problem, huh? A woman moving into a house without even knowing where all the closets are. Take the pictures down, will you, honey? Bring them in here.
1: Okay.
3: Well, I guess you'll have to help me with this door. I can't get it open.
1: Let me see it. Well, of course you can't, silly. It's locked. Where are those keys we found on the desk?
3: Here they are.
1: No, not this one. Sure this one won't work. No, feels like an awful solid door for a closet.
3: Oh, and that's one solid door in the house.
1: No, this one won't do it either. Well, we'll just have to get a locksmith up here on Monday. I'll put the pictures behind the desk, okay?
3: Yeah, all right. Jim, if you could just help me move this armchair, huh?
1: Oh, Ellen, will you let it go until tomorrow? You know what time it is.
3: Oh, but honey, I'd like to get the place looking just a little
1: bit. Yeah, but it's almost midnight. In fact, it's exactly...
3: What was that?
1: Tomcat, I guess, out in the brush somewhere.
3: Sounded near. Hope that doesn't go on all night.
1: There's much we can do about it. Come on, Ellen, I'm dead tired.
3: All right, Jim, all right.
1: Where'd you put the toothpaste, honey?
3: It's right in the medicine cabinet.
1: Oh, yeah.
3: Jim, we ought to get some firewood tomorrow. You know, a fire in that living room would make all the difference
1: Next
3: in the world.
1: Cab, Sunday.
3: Well, Monday, then. Jim, I think red curtains are what we need, don't you?
1: Mm-hmm.
3: You know, just at least for the living room. Anyway, the ones in there now have just got to come down.
1: Yeah, I suppose they do.
3: What do you think of red?
1: Well, I guess it's all...
3: Jim.
1: It's some tomcat.
3: Jim, it sounded in the house.
1: Oh, now, how could it be in the house, Ellen? We've been over every inch of the house.
3: Except... that closet.
1: Now, how could a cat or anything else be in a closet that's been locked up for over a year?
3: Oh, I don't know.
1: It's probably under the house. A wildcat or mountain lion or something. I hear they have them in California.
3: Jim, I don't like it.
1: Well, neither do I like it, but there's nothing we can do about it tonight.
3: Well, maybe we ought to call somebody, the police or some neighbor.
1: Oh, don't be silly, Ellen. You act like a kid. Come on, let's go to bed, huh?
3: Well, all right, I suppose it is silly. Jimmy, did you lock the door?
1: Yeah. Can I turn out the lights now?
3: Yeah, all right.
1: Good night, Ellen. Sleep tight.
3: Good night, Jim.
1: I don't know what time it was, perhaps an hour, perhaps only a half hour later. My mind was in that hazy borderland between sleep and a dream that's still part of consciousness. Then I was awake. Ellen, are you all right?
3: Yes.
1: Did you have a nightmare or something?
3: No. I heard it too.
1: Well, that didn't sound like any cat.
3: Put on the light.
1: Yeah.
3: It seemed to be out there, Jim, in the house somewhere.
1: I'm going to look into this.
3: Jim, you be careful.
1: Come on. Where's my shotgun?
3: In the den, I think. Jim.
1: What?
3: There's something wet.
1: What? Wet?
3: Running from under the closet door. Sticky.
1: Ellen, don't. Don't touch it.
3: I had to. Jim, it's blood.
0: For Suspense, Roma Wines are bringing you Robert Taylor in The House in Cypress Canyon. 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And now, Roma Wines bring back to our Hollywood soundstage Robert Taylor as James A. Woods, with Kathy Lewis as his wife Ellen, in the house in Cypress Canyon. A tale well calculated to keep you in suspense.

0: cannot be too difficult to understand from the foregoing why I've taken the pains to set down in writing the events related here. To find in one's newly rented house a closet which cannot be opened is in itself certainly no great cause for alarm. But to be awakened in the stillness of the night by unearthly cries within that house, to find oozing from under that closet door something that is unquestionably blood, that's another matter. Perhaps others might have been braver than we. Suffice it only to say that we got out of the house in something very close to a panic, and only returned when we had the moral support of two stalwart Los Angeles policemen.
1: You just moved in here, you say?
0: That's right, officer. You can see we're still unpacking.
1: And the place has been empty right along before that?
0: Yeah, I don't know much about that part of it. You could check all that with the real estate agent, though.
2: Well, where is this closet?
3: Oh, it's right in here, officer. And the blood is...
2: Where? Where's the blood?
3: Jim?
0: Officer, I swear to you, there was blood on the floor less than an hour ago. I saw it.
2: Uh-huh.
0: It was running out from under that door. We heard that noise, and we got up, and then we saw it. The door was locked.
2: Locked, huh?
3: Oh, no,
2: Well, it seems to be all right now. Hey, you folks aren't trying to be funny, are you?
3: Isn't there anything in it?
4: No, ma'am, there is not.
0: Look, officer, we're reputable people. You can call my firm. They'll tell you all about me.
4: There's nothing wrong with this closet. Walls are solid. No trap doors.
0: If you think I'm lying...
2: I didn't say that, mister. Oh, you probably did hear some sort of a noise, and you got a little panicky, and...
3: What about the blood? It got on my hand.
2: It isn't there now, is it?
3: Yes.
2: Where?
3: I feel it.
2: Now, you folks, just take it easy. You know, you're liable to hear all kinds of noises up in these canyons at night. You're from the east, you say?
0: Yeah. I'm sorry, officer.
2: Ah, that's all right. That's all right. If you have any real trouble, call on us anytime.
0: All right.
2: Well, good night.
0: Good night.
2: Good night.
5: Hey, you ought to have this door fixed. That's enough to scare you.
0: Yeah, we're going to have it fixed. We didn't say much about it after that. There wasn't much that could be said. The next day, I went down to a lot and bought a little Christmas tree and some trimmings, and we tried to pretend we were cheerful, but there was an uneasiness between us that had never been there before. Ellen seemed tired and listless. Several times during the day, I noticed her washing her hands with a brush, scrubbing the one that had touched the blood. That night, we each took a sleeping pill and went to bed. Sometime after midnight when I was suddenly wide awake and staring into the darkness. In some way, I knew at once and instinctively what had awakened me. Ellen was not in her bed nor in the room. The nameless thing I feared gripped at my heart until I could scarcely breathe. I opened the bedroom door and started through the house, putting on every light that I could find. There was not much to search, but I searched thoroughly. The living room, the kitchen, bathroom, den, even the garage... And all the time, the dread of looking where I knew at last I must look. For I think I knew from the very first time where I'd find her. It must have been a full minute that I stood before that closet door. Then, I opened it. She stood there rigid, her arms at her sides, her fingers extended like claws. Her hair was over her face, her eyes stared out of it. Her lips were drawn back in a grin like an animal at bay. For a moment, I was frozen with the horror of it. I stretched out my hand. Very deliberately, she turned her head and sunk her teeth until they met into the flesh of my forearm. I'd raised my hand to strike at her, but already she'd relaxed her hold and gone utterly limp. She would have fallen unless I'd caught her. I carried her into the bedroom and laid her on the bed. Strangely, at that moment, my only thought was how I might revive her. Until I saw that it was not a faint, but a sleep that she'd fallen into. Sleep as deep and heavy as though she'd been drugged. And so I left her. But for me, that night, there was no sleep.
3: Jim?
0: Yes, Ellen?
3: Doing up so early?
0: Oh, I got a little restless. Went out to make some coffee.
3: Oh. Oh.
6: I had the most wonderful sleep. And I feel so rested.
7: Do you?
6: Mm-hmm. Jim.
7: What?
6: What's the matter with your arm?
7: Oh, I just hurt it.
6: Well, honey, it's terribly swollen. Let me see it.
7: No, it's all right, Ellen.
6: Oh, it isn't all right. You've got to see Dr. Wesley right away.
7: Sure, I will.
6: No,
7: I
6: now
7: will.
6: You promise me, Jim, that you'll go the first thing this morning. How'd it happen?
7: Why, there was a dog.
6: A dog?
7: Yeah, I heard him trying to chew through the screen door. I went out to chase him away, and he bit me.
6: Well, you mean there's all that racket, and I didn't even wake up?
7: No, Ellen, you didn't even wake up. It was clear to me that Ellen knew nothing of what had transpired the night before. I went to my office that morning and made a pretense of going over routine business, if only to restore my mind to some semblance of calm by the sight and sound of common, familiar things. Pain in my arm had become a persistent, dull throbbing. I made a late appointment with Dr. Wesley. He treated my arm with something of an arched eyebrow, and he said,
8: "Well, I've never seen anything quite like it before. That is such a rapid onset of infection."
7: It was dark when I left his office. I hadn't realized it was so late. Driving home, my car seemed sluggish until I saw the needle on the dashboard and realized that I was pushing it to the utmost of its speed. I was racing home to prevent something before it was too late, before the darkness had conspired against me. For somehow I already knew with certainty that it was the darkness and the night that I had to fear. The curves of the canyon seemed endless. And then the cold fear leaped up inside me. My house, too, was dark. I went slowly up the stone steps from the road, looking, praying for some sign of light or life. There was none. The house was empty. Ellen was gone. I looked with the same self-torturing thoroughness, and in that closet first of all, knowing as I did so that it was hopeless. And so, alone in that empty house, I waited, powerless and helpless now, deadened in thought and will, empty as the house itself, save only for the overwhelming sense of a terrible foreboding. It was sometime in the early hours of the morning when I snapped on the radio, shortwave. Why? Surely a minor question now. I only know that I did. And then I heard it.
9: Car 58, car 58, go to Laurel Canyon, the 4,000 block. A report that a man has been injured or attacked. Condition thought to be critical. Ambulance will follow. That is all.
7: I was there almost before the police, edging my way through the little crowd, staring down at the man lying there in his white uniform under the streetlight.
10: Yeah, the milkman, poor guy.
11: I heard him scream, but when I got here, just like this, there's nothing
12: right,
11: around at all.
12: Stand back, stand back. Please stand back.
13: Well, you again.
7: I heard it on the radio. I live just down the road.
13: Yeah, I remember.
7: What happened?
13: Well, take a look. Maybe you can tell us.
7: He was dead. And he was lying on his back. And his throat had been torn out as though by the fangs of some wild animal. It is now Christmas Eve, or rather Christmas morning, for it's a little after midnight. I've been waiting here in the stillness of this empty house for nearly 24 hours, waiting for the end. Already once tonight, I've heard that dreadful wailing cry somewhere in the hills. I've nailed up the closet door, but that I know is childish and useless. My arm is horribly swollen and turning black, but that's nothing. It's another end that I foresee, as surely as other men foresee the rising of the sun. I hear the cry again. It's nearer now. I shall leave these notes in a sealed envelope and put it in a shoebox, in the hope that someone will give credence to these dark and terrible events, if indeed such nameless horrors can ever yield to mortal understanding. As for myself, I feel no longer any fear or even sorrow, only a desire that the end and the thing that I must do may come soon. And it will be soon, I know.

0: someone at the door. What do you make of it, Sam?
1: It's quite a yarn. But what of it?
0: That's what I thought. Now, listen, that's not quite all of it. Huh? Clip to it's a newspaper clipping. Listen. Hollywood, December the 26th. Police reported what was apparently a case of murder and suicide in Cypress Canyon sometime in the early hours of the morning. The victims were James A. Woods, a chemical engineer, and his wife, Ellen. Preliminary investigation indicates that Mrs. Woods was killed by the blast of a shotgun in the hands of her husband, who then turned the weapon upon himself. That she fought desperately for her life, however, was evidenced by the disorder of the room and the severe lacerations inflicted upon her husband about the neck and arms. This is the second tragedy to be reported in Cypress Canyon within 24 hours, the other being the unexplained death of Frank Polanski, a milkman.
1: Well, no such murders or whatever they were ever occurred, if that's what's worrying you. The clipping, well, you have those things printed up, you know.
0: No, no, it's not that, Sam. That story was found in an unfinished house in Cypress Canyon. No number, no nothing, just a framework.
1: Uh-huh.
0: Now that house is finished. When I drove by it today... But that's what stopped me, Sam, because it all fits. Now that it's finished, it is the house in the story, the same construction, the same vines and creepers on the lawn, even the same number.
1: So what, a guy who knows roughly what this house is going to be like writes a yarn and loses it or something?
0: Did he know the place was going to be listed for rental today, the Saturday before Christmas?
1: Oh, Jerry, coincidence. Two bits you find the guy next door is a ghost story writer or something, and he's been wondering for a year what happened to that thing he wrote.
0: Okay. Okay, coincidence. Well, I'm sorry I bothered you, Sam.
1: Don't be silly. I liked it. It's a good yarn. That the for rent sign you were talking about?
0: Oh, yeah. Yeah, I'm going to put it up outside now.
1: Uh-huh. Well, so long, Jerry, and Merry Christmas again.
0: Yeah, well, thanks, Sam. I guess I was kind of silly, all right. Huh?
1: Listen, when a guy named, whatever it is, Woods, with a wife named Ellen, comes in to rent that place from you, then you can start worrying.
0: Yeah. Well, so long, Sam.
1: So long, Jerry.
2: Come in. Oh, we're sorry to bother you, but we just happened to see that for rent sign outside.
0: Well, yeah, I hung it out just this minute.
3: Is the house available?
0: Oh, sure it is.
2: Well, let me introduce myself. My name is James A. Woods, and this is my wife, Ellen.
0: How do? Well, looks like it's fixing to...
2: Yes, it does, doesn't it?

0: Suspense.
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1: But did you know that for Grand Estate wines, Roma selects only the choicest grapes? Then the ancient skill of Roma master vintners, necessary time, and America's finest winemaking resources guide the cuvee of this grape treasure to rich taste luxury. That's why discriminating wine users everywhere look to Grand Estate wines as the crowning achievement of vintner skill.
2: Reason enough. And now, Ken, who's all set to star on Suspense next Thursday?
1: It's that very wonderful actress and wonderful girl, Miss Susan Peters. Susan will appear as a young lady in straitened circumstances who finds herself mistaken for a very rich young lady and who is forced into continuing the deception with murder as a result.
2: I'll certainly make it a point to listen. And before I go, I'd like to thank this really great company of actors who have played with me tonight, and particularly Kathy Lewis, who played Ellen.
3: Thank you, Bob.
0: Tonight's original Suspense play was written by Robert L. Richards. Next Thursday, same time, you will hear Miss Susan Peters as star of Suspense.
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3: This is the man in black, here for the Roma Wine Company of Fresno, California, to introduce this weekly half hour of Suspense. Tonight from Hollywood, Roma Wines bring you the Paramount star currently being seen in Miracle of Morgan's Creek, Mr. Eddie Bracken. Mr. Bracken appears tonight not as the exponent of comedy, as which he is so deservedly noted, but as a boy over whose head hung dark clouds of suspicion and who was involved in a particularly heartless crime. And so with The Visitor and with the performance of Eddie Bracken as a young man who called himself Bud Owen, we again hope to keep you in suspense.
4: Hamburger steak, well done.
5: Bernicato, a crisp.
6: It was around 2 o'clock on a Thursday afternoon. I was right in my usual groove, counterman at Al's Coffee Pot, Route 22 out of Baltimore. Not a bad job for a green guy, $18 a week and my meals. But I was aiming to be a short order cook when I really got the hang of things. Of course, I'd only been in the diner a couple of months. Well, as I say, it was the usual afternoon, not especially busy, but busy enough.
4: No kidding, Mac. Where's that Westerman?
6: Here you are. What do you have, mister?
7: Ham on rye and a cup of coffee.
6: Coming right up. Ham on rye, draw one.
7: Look, kid, I'd like to talk to you.
6: Yeah, what about?
7: Have you got a minute?
6: I guess so. Hey, Al, take the counter, will you? I'm going to have some coffee.
8: Okay.
6: So what's on your mind, mister?
7: I'm looking for someone.
6: Yeah?
7: Your name wouldn't be Bud Owen, would it?
6: They call me Bill Duncan around here.
7: That's not what I asked.
6: So?
7: I'm looking for a boy named Bud Owen.
6: Well, what about him?
7: Disappeared from his home about 3 years ago. A boy from my town. He'd be about your age now, about 18?
6: 17.
7: That's it. Well, his folks have been worried sick about him. Everyone else gave him up for dead. Then I heard you were working here. Bud?
6: Yeah? Who told you?
7: No one told me. I got a note, anonymous. You didn't write it, did you?
6: No, I didn't write it.
7: You know, I think I'd have recognized you anyway. You're a lot taller, of course, and you look older.
6: Yeah, anyone would, wouldn't they?
7: Same ears, though.
6: I call them wings.
7: That's a good one. Know who I am, of course. Mac Burrell. Used to be chief of police.
6: Oh, pleased to meet you again, Mr. Burrell.
7: Well. Bud Owen. A lot of know-it-alls are sure going to be surprised.
6: Surprised? At what?
7: Why, to see you. Edgerton is certain to a man that you're feeding fishes off White's Pier. And when they see you... Boy, I can't wait.
6: Look, Mr. Burrell, just what is your proposition?
7: Why, Bud, I want you to come home again with me.
6: Oh?
7: Of course, things have changed some in 3 years, but not too much. If you take it easy, if you have a friend to help you over the rough spots, you'll feel right back at home in no time.
6: I see.
7: This way, you're depriving yourself of everything a boy could want. Good home, lovely parents... Yeah. Wealthy parents.
6: You make it sound kind of nice at that, Mr. Burrell.
7: And, Bud, did you know that your father has offered a $10,000 reward for anyone who finds you?
6: No, I didn't know that.
7: Don't you think you ought to come home, Bud?
6: Maybe I should.
7: And think of your folks. Think how your poor mother suffered.
6: Yeah.
7: Think how happy it'd make them.
6: Well, Mr. Burrell, if you really think it'll be all right...
7: Why, sure it will. It may be a little tough at first, all the excitement, people staring at you, but that won't last long. You got to expect some excitement.
6: Oh, I suppose it was an event, having a hometown boy drowned.
7: Drowned, boy? They thought you were murdered.

0: And so began the series of events which were to bring a boy called Bud Owen back to Edgerton to take up a new life with the family which had believed him dead for 3 years. Tonight for Suspense, Roma Wines present Eddie Bracken, whom you have heard in the prologue to The Visitor by Carl Randall and Leon Zugsmith. Tonight's tale of Suspense.
1: In this brief intermission in the play, let's imagine ourselves for a moment in a flower-garlanded Bermuda, seated on the terrace of the exclusive Coral Beach and Tennis Club. At the next table, a party of Bermudians and Americans are taking turns, each paying compliments to the delights of the other's native land. An American has just praised the famed flowers of Bermuda. Then a Bermudian tops him with this. "Among great American delights," he says, "one of my favorites is right here on our table. 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
0: And now it is with pleasure that we bring back to our soundstage our star, Eddie Bracken, as Bud Owen in The Visitor, a tale well calculated to keep you in suspense.

0: After I talked to Mr. Burrell for an hour or so, the whole thing sounded pretty darn good. I quit my job at Al's Coffee Pot the next afternoon and met Mr. Burrell at the station. We took the 5 o'clock train for Edgerton. On the way, Mr. Burrell gave me the lowdown on what had been going on in the town for 3 years. How the town thought I was murdered and how my mother and David Cunningham, my stepfather, just wouldn't give up hope that I was still alive. And he told me how my mother hadn't changed anything in my room. She was so sure I'd come back. Although she bought new stuff for the rest of the house, new rugs and a couch, things like that, Mr. Burrell described it so plain I could almost see it. Well, by the time we got to Edgerton, I was feeling pretty sad for my mother. And when I stood on the dark front porch with Mr. Burrell, it was a peach of a warm summer night. I thought if I could make her happy, even if it was tough on me, it was worth, well, it was worth a try.
1: Brace yourself, youngster. This is it.
0: Yeah, sure. I'm okay, Mr. Burrell.
2: Is you, Burrell?
1: Yeah. And here's Bud.
3: Bud.
0: Hello, Father.
3: Come in. Come in, Bud. Here, let me have your suitcase. Is your mother, Bud?
4: Bud.
0: Hello, Mother.
4: Oh,
0: I...
4: Bud.
3: This time it's really Bud, Judith. He's come back to us.
4: Oh, Bud. Bud.
3: It's all right, Judith.
4: Oh, my big baby. Why, you're so tall, I can hardly kiss you.
3: Well, now, come, Judith. Let's go into the living room. Come along, Burrell.
4: Oh, I always knew I'd be silly when you came back. Here, let me push your hair down.
0: Oh,
4: Now you look more like my Bud.
0: Gosh, I wouldn't have recognized this room. Isn't that couch new?
4: Mm-hmm. And the rugs and drapes.
3: I don't know how we'll ever be able to thank you, Burrell.
5: Well, I see. And Judith's so happy as a reward enough.
3: Oh, yes. That reminds me. Drop into my office tomorrow, Burrell, and I'll take care of that other, more tangible reward.
0: Mother, I don't know how to begin. I mean to tell you how sorry...
4: Oh, don't tell me anything, darling. Nothing matters except that you're back.
3: That's the spirit, Judith.
4: Only your right hand, Bud. It's all bandaged.
0: Oh, that's nothing. I burned it while working in the diner. It's nothing, Mother.
5: Well, folks, it's been a long day for an old man. I guess I'll run along.
0: Right away, Mr. Burrell? Why, you just got here.
5: You'll be seeing plenty of me, Bud. Right now, though, you should want to be getting acquainted with your folks again. Yeah. I'll see you tomorrow, Dave. Good night.
3: Good night.
4: Good night.
3: Well,
4: oh.
3: Have you noticed, Judith, how deep Bud's voice is now?
4: Yes, it was just a little pipe when he left. But it was beginning to break, wasn't it, Bud?
0: Gosh, I guess so. It must have sounded pretty awful.
4: And he shaves, David.
3: You?
4: Every day, Snooker?
0: Well, gosh, not quite.
4: Really, David, I don't think that's so funny.
3: Well,
4: Oh, that sounds like Ellen. Isn't that nice? Let her in, David.
3: Yeah.
0: Ellen Woods...
4: Why, who else, Bud?
0: Does she live next door?
4: Why, of course, Bud. The Woods have always lived there.
6: Hello, Ellen.
4: Ellen, here we have such a surprise.
7: Angel, it's simply fabulous. Let me kiss you, you love.
0: Ouch, take it easy.
7: Well, Bud, you're gigantic, a regular beanpole. Oh, Bud, I can't wait for Joe to see you.
0: Joe?
7: I called him as soon as I heard he's coming over here. It's all right, Mrs. Cunningham.
4: Oh, of course, Ellen. I'd forgotten. It'll mean so much to Joe. You know about Joe, Bud.
0: Oh, yes. Mr. Burrell told me. I didn't know before.
3: Yes, this town's going to have a lot to make up to that young man.
7: My folks wouldn't let me see Joe, Bud.
0: Yeah?
4: Well, naturally, they thought, after all, Joe was the last person who saw you, and then he admitted you'd quarreled.
3: But your mother and I never had a moment's doubt, Bud. I'm thankful for that.
7: Oh, that's Joe now. Joe, it's true. Bud's here.
8: Well, Ellen phoned. I ran all the way. She said...
0: You. Yeah, Joe, it's me.
8: Yeah, guess it is.
0: Well, pal, I hear I owe you an apology or something.
8: Skip it, pal.
4: Joe, we know how hard it's been for you. Only now it's over.
8: Well, it didn't matter, Mrs. Cunningham. I've learned to put up with a lot.
3: Yeah, well, Judith, here, let's go upstairs. Let's give the young folks a chance to be by themselves.
4: Well, all right, David. But don't stay up too long,
0: no.
4: Bud. You still need lots of sleep.
0: Yeah, I won't, Mother.
4: And don't forget to turn off the light.
0: No.
4: Good night, children.
8: Good night, Miss Cunningham.
0: Good night.
8: Mr. Cunningham.
0: Well, what'll we do? Cut a rug or chew the fat?
8: Suit yourself.
7: Joe, don't talk that way to Bud. You might remember he's my friend. He certainly was yours.
8: Yeah. Yeah, I guess he was.
0: Look, Joe, I can see how you saw at me, but don't take it out on Ellen.
8: Kindly don't stop messing between Ellen and me.
7: Joe, please.
8: Okay. Do I have to make a speech? So you're home now, Bud. I'm the last one to kick, but when you toss it all off by saying you owe me an apology or something, maybe it's not easy to remember we were friends.
0: I didn't know what to say.
8: I know I tried to remember we were friends, and the whole town was sure I killed you. I tried to remember it when the draft board listed me as undesirable because they thought I was guilty. I even tried to remember we were friends when for 3 years people crossed the street so they wouldn't have to speak to me. People got up and walked out of the room when I came in, and then...
0: Gosh, Joe, I didn't realize that. I am sorry, Joe, honest.
7: Now listen, Joe. You should be the first one to walk around the town with Bud. Right tomorrow morning. And if you'd both like it, why, I'll go with you.
8: Well, it's all right with Bud.
0: Oh, is it? Boy, I'm gonna need company.
7: Then it's a date.
8: Okay, No kidding, Bud. I'm glad you're home, fella. No hot feelings?
0: Oh, gosh, no, Joe.
8: So long, Bud.
7: Bye, Bud.
0: So long.
9: Bud?
0: Yes, Mother?
9: Are you coming up to bed now, dear?
0: Why, yeah, I might just as well.
9: You know, Bud, I've been thinking. The funniest thing...
0: What? What's that, Mother?
9: Do you realize you never even asked about Trixie?
0: Trixie? That's right, I didn't.
9: After all, she was your dog.
0: Oh.
9: You know what they say about a boy and his dog. Poor thing, when you didn't come back, she just wandered off.
0: Gee, that's tough, all right.
9: And you didn't even ask about her. But I guess you can't be expected to remember everything.
0: No, I guess I can't remember everything. My mother kissed me goodnight. I went upstairs to my room, and it was just like Mr. Burrell told me it would be. Everything seemed to have gone all right so far. I undressed and turned out the lights, but before I got into bed, I locked the door just in case. Gosh, I guess I'm late for breakfast.
9: That's all right, darling. We know you needed to sleep.
3: Sit right in your old place, Bud.
0: Yeah, sure.
3: Well, your mother and I have been mooning over old pictures of you, son.
9: Bud, except for the ears and something around the eyes, you've changed so that I can hardly recognize you. Look, here's the last picture before you went away. Why, it's almost frightening the way you've grown.
3: Well, Judith, dear, you wouldn't want the boy to be a midget, would you?
9: Well,
3: sure, he's taller, but look at the hair there and the way he stands.
0: I sure was a goon. Boy, you should have been glad to get rid of me.
9: And look, Bud, what else I found. All your school compositions from the first grade on. Here's one you wrote on Alexander the Great.
0: Ouch, Mother, don't be careless with those things. I'll die of blushing.
9: Why, Bud, I think this was very good for your age. You were barely 14 when you wrote it. See, it's marked B, so it can't be so terrible.
3: Well, your least little scribble is a great thing to your mother. Well, I'd better get off to the office. Drop in to see me if you have time, Bud.
0: Why, sure, Father, I'll do that.
3: Bye, Judith, honey. I'll be home for dinner.
9: Goodbye, David. Now, how about some hot coffee, Bud?
0: Yes, thanks.
9: There, Snooky. Oh. Bud, there's something important I want to discuss with you. It's about my will.
0: Your will?
9: Well, you know how your father, well, David, was about my money, Bud. He never wanted to touch it or even to have me put him in my will. He's so proud about things like that, and I do have so much more than he ever will.
0: Sure, I remember. How much money is it anyway?
9: Why, you know, Bud, there's about $150,000 your grandfather left.
0: Yeah.
9: Then there are those four houses on Elm Street that Aunt Caroline left and the income from them. I haven't used any of it, so it amounts to quite a lot by now.
0: Gosh, yes, it must at that.
9: Well, after you left, even though David didn't want me to, I changed the will, leaving everything to him.
0: Why, sure, that sounds fine to me.
9: But now that you're back, I think the best thing would be to just turn it all over to you now. Set up a trust fund. You could use the income when you start to college, and later maybe you'll want to set yourself up in some kind of business.
0: But,
9: and I know it will please David.
0: But, Mother, gee whiz, it's swell of you, but don't you think you should wait?
9: Wait? For what, darling?
0: Well, until you know me better. I mean, gosh, I wouldn't know what to do with all that money, and I might mess things up.
9: Why, silly, the bank takes care of everything. It always has for me. Now, all you have to do is sign these papers here.
0: Sign them? But I can't, Mother. You see my hand, the bandage.
9: Oh,
4: Isn't that a shame? Yes, I forgot that you couldn't write.
0: Yeah, well,
4: it'll
0: be all right in a couple of days, so I can take the bandage off then.
4: Oh, somebody's whistling for you, Bud. My, that sounds like old times.
0: It's Ellen and Joe. They're going to take me around and show me the town. Well, I guess I have to face the music.
4: Oh, you know you love it. You're going to be a regular hero.
0: Yeah, but I don't feel much like a hero now.
10: Now you're in for it, Bud.
4: Oh, Bud, you're really real, and you've grown but divine.
0: Hey, you're choking me.
4: Oh, I've just been telling everybody you're back. It's too sensational. It's like having a new boy in town, and do we need some?
0: Gosh, I shouldn't think you'd have any trouble. Why, you're cuter than ever.
4: Oh, listen to him. He's got a line. Gee, he sends me. Is that something?
10: The best thing you ever called her before was Buzzard Egg.
0: Well, gosh, I called her something beside that once in a while.
10: Well, you did call her Mary Louise.
0: Well, of course I called her that. Gee, it's swell to see you, Mary Louise.
9: Bud Owen, you bad boy. Are you going to recognize me or aren't you?
0: Sure, gee, it's good to see you. How are you anyway?
9: Now, you're not too grown up to kiss old Mrs. Callahan the way you always did.
0: Oh, I'll say I'm not Mrs. Callahan here.
9: Why, I heated enough bottles for you and washed enough of your diapers, too, so don't let me catch you putting on airs.
0: No, ma'am, I won't.
9: Goodbye.
0: Goodbye.
8: What's the matter? Didn't you recognize her?
0: Mrs. Callahan? Oh, of course I did.
8: Why didn't you call her what you always used to? Couldn't you see she was sore?
0: Well, I did.
4: Bud, you used to call her Aunt Seeley.
11: Well, well, well. I couldn't believe it, but I daren't refute the evidence of my senses. It's the Owen boy, Bud Owen.
0: Well, I'm glad to see you, sir.
11: I just saw your mother. Heard you were back. She told me.

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1: I made a beeline for the water, but I didn't because of my bandaged hand. I stayed around the beach club near the pool. When it began to get dark, we all dressed and went down to White's restaurant for seafood dinner. Then we walked out on the pier. The same pier where I was supposed to have been murdered. I remember I said something about taking the body back to where X marks the spot, and everybody laughed.
2: Isn't it heavenly out here?
1: Oh, gee, this breeze is swell.
3: Well, Bud, looks like you and Joe are right back where you were 3 years ago.
1: Yeah, I guess so, Father.
4: Yeah, this railing is just where we stood, isn't it? When you and I had our fight?
1: Yeah, about.
2: What's that phobia people have looking down from tall buildings? I get it looking down at the water from up here.
1: Oh, you shouldn't worry, Ellen. You swim like a fish. Now, me, I should really feel funny.
3: You about ready to go home, children? I don't want Judith to worry you.
2: All right, Mr. Cunningham. It's been such a heavenly day.
4: Bud, wait a minute.
1: Come on, Joe.
4: Wait, a couple of things I want to talk to you about.
1: Later, Joe, Ellen and Father.
4: Only take a minute. First, about your not being able to swim.
1: But, Joe, you knew about that. I never learned. That was why...
4: Sure. Everybody knew Bud Owen couldn't swim. That was why when you disappeared, they thought I'd pushed you off the pier and you drowned.
1: Joe, I don't get it. Can't you let bygones be bygones?
4: Bud Owen couldn't swim. But this afternoon, when you thought we were all at a good safe distance, I walked up the beach club looking for you, and I saw you swimming in the pool.
1: But I learned...
4: And your bandage was off. We'll start talking. Or do I have to do the talking? To the cops?
1: Listen, Joe, you gotta wait. You gotta give me time.
4: Now, don't get me wrong. No one in this town would be gladder to have Bud Owen come back than me. After all, I've taken plenty because he disappeared, but rather than let Mrs. Cunningham be fooled...
1: That's what I mean, Joe. You gotta give me time to square things. Just a little time.
4: You better move fast, brother.
1: Joe, no matter what you think, you know I haven't hurt anybody.
4: No, not yet.
1: And if you give me time, nobody will be hurt. I went to Mr. Burrow the next morning and talked about everything, how people were beginning to make cracks about him and the $10,000 reward and the whole mess. I knew things were moving awfully fast, and I told Mr. Burrow he had to help me. That night when she'd finished her coffee, my mother said she was awfully tired, and my father, David, saw her upstairs to bed. I looked out the window, and I saw Mr. Burrow's car pull up to the curb in front of Ellen's house. I knew he was going to do everything he could, but by this time I was scared. Well, at bedtime, my stepfather fixed some sandwiches and we drank some milk. Then he came up to my room with me and we sat down to talk.
3: Well, I see your mother's been changing your room around. It's not bad.
1: I guess women like to fuss around and so forth.
3: It's a fact. And there's no use opposing them.
1: I guess that's right.
3: By the way, what's your real name?
1: Bud Owen.
3: You don't need to be afraid of me. I've protected you so far.
1: Why have you?
3: I asked you first. What's your real name?
1: Bud Owen.
3: You're stubborn, aren't you? You know, at first I thought you'd work this little scheme out all by yourself, or with Burl. But there's someone else involved, isn't there?
1: Who do you think?
3: What about that bandage?
1: Well...
3: Take it off. Well, well, well, not even a scar. I don't suppose you'd mind writing with it now that it's healed.
1: No, I don't mind. What shall I write?
3: Well, suppose we take this little composition of yours on Alexander the Great. Would you copy this sentence, say, on the top of page 3?
1: Sure. Why not?
3: Yeah, and to make it a fair comparison, write your name, Bud Owen.
1: Bud Owen. Here you are.
3: So she taught you Bud's handwriting, too.
1: Who did?
3: My wife. Do you think I didn't know what was going on? Every move she made gave her away. Why is she in such a rush to change her will?
1: I don't know. Why?
3: She thought she was being so smart trying to pass you off, trying to trap me. But I was one person who knew you weren't Bud.
1: Yeah, but what makes you so sure I'm not Bud?
3: I know. Isn't that enough?
1: I see.
3: I know.
1: I see. Well, don't you think we'd better get my mother in on this?
3: Yes.

0: I think perhaps we'd better. She's asleep. We'll have to wake her.
1: Mother. Mother. Hey, she's... Mother! Mother! No! When I came to, I had an awful pain in the head. I was in my room in bed, and Ellen and Joe and Mr. Burrell were there. For a minute, I didn't know what had happened, and then I remembered. Mother, where's my mother?
2: She's all right, Bud. She's in the hospital. He gave her enough of those sleeping pills to kill a horse, but she's all right now.
3: How do you feel, Bud?
1: Oh, all right, I guess.
2: Oh, it's a good thing you had us standing by tonight, son. Why, he had you trussed up like a turkey. He was going to hang you.
1: Gee, Mr. Burrell, he must have been crazy. I guess he wanted to get us both out of the way before Mother could change that will.
4: For crying out loud, Bud, why don't you let me in on this? I thought...
1: Gee, I hated to do it, Joe, honest. But I had to. Someone had to be the guinea pig.
3: It was my idea, Joe. I sent the note to Mr. Burrell. I really found Bud in that hash house.
4: Yeah, but if you'd let me in on it,
3: knew if Bud could fool you. If you thought he was a phony, he could fool everybody, even David Cunningham.
1: You see, Joe, for 3 years I suspected that guy. He pushed me off the pier that night, but I was only a kid. I knew it'd be just his word against mine, so I ran away. I kept putting off coming home, but I swore that someday I'd trap him, and tonight I did. Because he said he knew I wasn't Bud Owen, I knew that he thought he'd kill me.
2: You took one whale of a chance tonight, Bud. He'd framed you pretty. Another half hour and we'd have found your mother dead, you strung up, and that suicide note you wrote propped up on the dresser.
1: Kid, a suicide note? Why, I just copied a sentence out of an old composition, something about Alexander the Great.
2: Alexander the Great? Listen to this. It is terrible what awful crimes are done for greed and ambition. Signed, Bud Owen.
1: Sure, you see? I was just writing... What? And I signed that? Holy... Well, that's about all. I didn't know how my mother would take it, having my stepfather turn out to be such a heel, but once she got over the dope he'd slept her, she was fine, as happy as a lark over me. Joe and Ellen, they got married but quick, and now Joe's in the Marines, and me, I'm just passing the time here in Edgerton till I'm 18 and my number comes up, and then maybe I'll see a little excitement.
5: And so closes The Visitor, starring Eddie Bracken, tonight's tale of Suspense. Suspense is produced by William Spear. Before Mr. Bracken returns to the microphone, here's a definition of yourself.
6: Connoisseur, one competent to act as a critical judge of an art or in a matter of taste. That's what Webster says. So that makes you a wine connoisseur, because certainly you are competent to act as a critical judge of a wine's taste. Matter of fact, all you have to know to be a true wine connoisseur in the opinion of your friends and guests is a single word, Roma, R-O-M-A. To get the proof, make your own taste test of the tangy, appetizing Roma Sherry, the hearty, satisfying Roma Burgundy, the heavier, sweeter Roma Port, or any of the many different delicious Roma California wines. If your favorite dealer is temporarily out of the kind of Roma wine you prefer, ask for it again, please. Just be sure to say R-O-M-A, Roma Wines, made in California for enjoyment throughout the world.
1: This is Eddie Bracken, and this is one of those nights I'll certainly remember for a long time. I've always hoped, A, to be allowed to play a real, genuine, dramatic role, and B, it's been an ambition of mine to get a crack at this show, Suspense, because, well, I think it's tops. The next two broadcasts in this series should be particularly interesting. I know I won't miss either of them, because Orson Welles is going to star in that very thrilling story, Donovan's Brain, which will be done in two parts, one part next Thursday and part two the following week. And one more word, don't forget to buy some war bonds.
5: Eddie Bracken will soon be seen in Paramount's Hail the Conquering Hero. Next Thursday, same time, you will hear Orson Welles in Suspense.
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19: Hey, Dad, how do airplanes fly? What's in this box? Can I touch this? Where does sand come from? Is this tree good for climbing? 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
23: You are about to hear a story based on actual events. 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Autolite and its 96,000 dealers bring you Miss Jean Crane in a story taken from life. Tonight's presentation of Suspense. Tonight, Autolite presents The Case Study of a Murderer, a factual document from medical reports, the tragic story of a woman's refusal to believe that within her husband lived the murderer among us. Well, hello, Sheriff.
0: Hi, Harlow. 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My battery's dry as a cactus.
23: Well, lasso a passel of sure, snappy starts from an Autolite Stay Full, the battery that needs water only 3 times a year in normal car use.
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23: And remember, from bumper to tail light, you're always right with Autolite. And now, with The Case Study of a Murderer and the transcribed performance of Miss Jean Crane, Autolite hopes once again to keep you in suspense.
3: It's funny to be married to a man 3 years and find out he's kept secrets from you. Oh, not secrets like drinking or cards or women. Oh, no, my Hank was never like that. I mean, he was like 2 different men. Really, 2 men. He kept it a secret even from himself. That's what I'm beginning to understand. Because the man I knew, the Hank Lathrop I loved, he was a sweet, sweet, a wonderful, sweet husband. The doctor says... He says the baby coming on its way. He won't inherit it because nobody can inherit Hank's kind of trouble. His mind sickness. And I'm not asking for sympathy. I'm just telling you. That's all. I never asked for help. Neither did Hank. Oh, no. He did ask. And the only way he could, he tried to ask, to let me know. But too late. Too late. It was last spring. It was that day he came home so upset. Been married 2 years. We lived on the south side. Well, not really the south side. It was too close to downtown, to the factories and warehouses. But with no kids, it wasn't too bad. No kids. Well, anyway, we'd been married over 2 years. Hank, that you? Oh, hi, darling.
4: Hi.
3: Good day at work?
4: Yeah, sure.
3: Have something real good for dinner. What are the headlines?
4: What do you mean?
3: I mean, what's the headline in the paper? Oh, Hank, what's wrong, honey? Headache or something?
4: A gruesome murder.
3: What?
4: The headlines. Didn't you ask me what the headlines were?
3: Oh. Well, yes, honey, sure. But you don't look well. What is it?
4: What should it be? What's it always? The paper's jammed up to here with murder and killing all the time. Man comes home from work, works hard enough, but a man comes home and sees pictures and columns on a mother and a baby killed. Killed near the lake. Mother and a baby murdered.
3: But Hank was always like that, one way or another. He gets upset like that when the pressure's too heavy, and when it lets up, he's okay again. Except it didn't let up. Not this time. Because a couple of weeks later, it really hit.
4: Well, that's the last check. The boom dropped the sack.
3: Oh, no.
4: Yeah, me and about 8 other guys.
3: Oh, Hank. I'm sorry.
4: Makes the guy think he doesn't count for much.
3: Oh, that's not true, darling.
4: You know, you begin to think on a job that maybe they can't get along without you, that you're pretty important, and the whole place would fold if you left. And then, poof. Bye, sonny boy.
3: Maybe they had a good reason. If they could have kept you, they would have.
4: Yeah, sure, sure. You say it, and they say it, and it's right. Only something inside me says it just got kicked, and I don't amount to much at all. Not much at all. Well, I'm plenty, see? Plenty.
3: Yes, darling, you are. You are plenty. You're the most wonderful man in the world. You know I feel that way, don't you? That I really feel that way?
4: But then I figure I'm kind of lucky, too. Kind of.
3: Sure, darling. Sure, honey. Sure you are.
4: Luckier than the poor guy whose wife got killed with a baby. Luckier than him.
3: Hank, you can't keep getting upset by that. You can't.
4: Not that one. A new one. A second one. Been a second killing in Lincoln Park, just like the first. And the papers are full of it.
3: Wouldn't you like your dinner?
4: It's too hot to eat. Too hot to do anything.
3: But how can you keep up your strength to look for a job if you don't eat enough?
4: The whole great big brainy city and mayor and cops and everybody. Can't find him.
3: Hank, please stop reading about those murders.
4: No? Oh, yeah.
3: Hank, you're not listening.
4: Sure I am.
3: Oh, why don't we go to the beach? Wouldn't it be swell? Or the amusement park? Remember last year we went? That was fun. You winning that Cupid doll and all. It was fun, wasn't it, darling? It was... Can't you stop looking at that paper for a minute?
4: I just wanted to find out when's the news broadcast. There must be one on now.
3: No.
4: What?
3: We've had enough of those murders. Enough of them. You have to stop thinking about them all the time. Every minute, that's all you think about.
4: Don't tell me what to do. Not like that. Ever.
3: What? Hank, I'm sorry, darling. I said I'm sorry if I...
1: And the chief of police says it's almost impossible to tell where the maniac will strike next. There have been a few clues to indicate the man might be...
3: Something was happening to Hank. A man gets kind of dizzy just from being alive sometimes, I guess. It's from being hit too many times by too many things, all kinds of things. Half of them I didn't understand and still don't all the way. Oh, but I should have understood. 3 months later, that summer night, 3 months later...
4: Look at him. Look at all these papers, all the same story of everybody running around getting no place.
3: Hank, couldn't you read the newspapers at Walgreens?
4: No, I couldn't. Bums read papers for free, and I'm no bum. I got a wife, and I'm no bum. I'm somebody. Just understand that, Beth. I'm somebody, and so are you.
3: Oh, sure, honey. But wouldn't one paper be enough? One a day? They all have the same story, mostly, and you spend a dollar and a half a day on newspapers.
4: Well, what do you want me to do? I'm trying everything I can. What are you accusing me of, that I'm not a good husband?
3: No, Hank, no. Nobody's... I'm not accusing you of anything. You mustn't think that.
4: You act like I did something wrong, that's what. Not just like I wasn't working, but like I was almost a murderer. Like I was that murderer they're all looking for. Oh, it's hot. It's too hot in here.
3: If you'll let me, I'll open the windows.
4: Let you? The temperature's over 90. Sure, I'll let you. Why wouldn't I?
3: You...
4: I what?
3: Nothing.
4: Well, don't start to say something and stop. Say it.
3: Well, you told me to shut it.
4: I did. I told you to close it. Why would I tell you to close it?
3: Well, you did, that's all. It isn't important. What's so important about a window being open or closed to make all this argument?
4: Because I didn't. Oh, what time is it?
3: 10.
4: Oh, the news. I don't want to listen to the news.
3: Would you like a cold glass of beer?
4: Yeah, beer. Nice, tall glass of beer. Only not here. Not in this house. At Marty's on the corner. That's the place for a beer.
3: But it costs so much more.
4: Yeah, I know, darling, but I just gotta get out of here. I have to get with people.
3: Yes, darling, of course. I have some cash, a few dollars. I've been saving it for your birthday. But we can celebrate your birthday whenever we want. Sure, honey. Sure, darling. I only had $3.28. Funny to remember it exactly like that. $3.28 that I slipped into his pocket when he wasn't looking. And we had beer with the jukebox banging away and me shaking inside. Shaking. I just kept sipping my one beer and watching Hank. Maybe waiting for him to smile or make a joke, and then I'd know everything was okay. But he never smiled. Didn't even talk. Just drank beer and glared. You know what at? Himself. In the mirror. Just glared at himself until he stood up.
4: Go home.
3: Together?
4: No. You by yourself.
3: Oh, but Hank, you're kind of tight, darling. Kind of. Come on, let me take your arm.
4: Don't pull.
3: Please, Hank.
4: I said don't pull. Now go on, go home.
3: He almost ran out of the place. I knew if I followed him, I'd see something terrible. I had to know. I had to know if what I guessed was true. And then I saw him rush up to a cop on Lake Street and scream something at him. I couldn't hear. I couldn't hear at all, and a crowd was there in no time.
5: I killed him!
3: Please.
5: I can't
3: please,
5: stand
3: let
5: anymore.
3: Me through.
5: I'm his wife. Let his wife through.
3: Hank,
5: please,
3: Hank, darling, Hank.
5: Please.
3: Officer, please. He didn't do anything, officer.
5: I did it. I can't stand it anymore. I can't stand the killing and the murder anymore. I did it.
3: I waited in that police station for hours. I waited and wondered because no one told me anything. Except a kindly man. He gave me a cigarette and talked to me. And then hours later, he called me into his office. Can't I see him? Can't I?
6: In a few minutes.
3: Oh, thank you. Thank you so much. I'll never forget you for letting me see him, Mr.
6: Doctor. Dr. Broughton. I told you hours ago in the outside office. Did you hear me then?
3: Oh, yes. Yes, I remember.
6: And the rest of what I told you?
3: Please let me see him. He didn't do any harm. He didn't kill anyone. He didn't kill anyone!
6: We know he didn't, Mrs. Lathrop.
3: You know? You're sure you know?
6: Please listen.
3: He didn't kill anybody.
6: But he could. He might.
3: How can you say that? Haven't I been through enough? Don't say that to me.
6: He confessed to two murders he did not commit. He admitted to two murders he had no part of.
3: And he didn't do wrong. Nothing wrong.
6: Will you permit your husband to take treatment?
3: You're saying he should be put away. You're saying he's crazy.
6: I'm saying he has an illness. I'm saying he's sick and he can be cured now. Maybe not later, but now he can.
3: No. No, all he needs is love and kindness.
6: Only words. They have no meaning to him right now. They might have once, but not now. Now he only sits, cunning and sharp. Everything is a secret. He should be treated. I should bring him before a board and have him undergo therapy.
3: I'll fight you. I'll work day and night to get the money, but I'll fight you with lawyers to keep you from disgracing him like that.
6: You won't have to. As a doctor, I say he's dangerous, but no court would uphold me. He hasn't committed any overt act. To all appearances, he's normal.
3: He is. He is normal.
6: He isn't. But we can't make him accept help. You're the only one who can do that.
3: No.
6: He can be cured now.
3: No.
6: He confessed to murders he fantasied himself as having committed.
3: He needs love, not psycho doctors like you.
6: He might easily commit murder if he doesn't get help.
3: Take me to my husband.
6: A month, 6 months, a year, I don't know when, but he'll kill Mrs. Lathrop. He'll kill.

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0: And now, Autolite brings back to our Hollywood soundstage Miss Jean Crane in Elliot Lewis's production of The Case Study of a Murderer, a dramatic report well calculated to keep you in...

0: I took him right home. Sleep. He needed sleep. More sleep than he could ever get. I know that much at least now. And I sat by the bed all that time. All the time. Wiping his face with cold cloths and waiting. Waiting and kissing him when it's not that awful moaning. Love was all he needed. That's what I was so sure about then. So awful sure. While he slept like he'd been hit or something. For 16 hours. 16 straight hours. And I knew he'd be fine. Just fine. He couldn't kill. Not Hank. Oh, no, he'd be fine. And I remembered from a magazine or something. I had turned on the radio. I remembered that music helps people who are upset, kind of. So I turned it on real soft.
1: Beth?
0: Yes, darling?
1: What time is it?
0: 8:30, about.
1: Have I been sleeping long?
0: It's 8:30 in the night.
1: Oh. Do you know why I did it?
0: It's not important.
1: But it is.
0: Oh, no, darling. No, it isn't. It's past. It doesn't make any difference.
1: Showing off. That's what it was. Showing them up. The cops, I mean.
0: Whatever your reason was, it was yours, and it's all right, honey.
1: You don't believe me. You don't believe I did it to show them up.
0: Whatever your reason.
1: Well, it was... It was the...
0: Lie back, well, darling. No, no. Lie back and rest, Hank.
1: The papers. What did the papers say?
0: Whatever they'd say, it wouldn't mean anything.
1: I've got to know. I've got to.
0: If they're making fun of you, well, they're not, honey. Nobody is. Nobody would. There's nothing to be ashamed of. A silly thing. We all do silly things. It's nothing to be ashamed of.
1: It's a disgrace. A real disgrace. Nothing. I'm nothing. I even... Like a kid, I even feel like I could... Like I want to cry.
0: Cry, darling. A man isn't weak if he cries, darling. He's just had too much happen to him. Like women have too much happen. Like anybody. Cry. You'll feel better, baby. You will.
1: I'm weak. No man likes a man who's weak.
0: No woman likes a man who can't admit he's weak sometimes, honey.
1: You never saw me cry. I never cried before. I never cried when I was a kid. Never.
0: I love you, darling. You have to know that. I love you.
1: You wouldn't leave me, would you?
0: Never. Never.
1: You don't believe what that doctor said.
0: What doctor?
1: The police. That doctor.
0: What did he tell you?
1: Nothing, but I got the idea. I smelled it. I figured out what he was driving at.
0: He didn't say much to me.
1: Oh, he's a liar. For publicity, all those guys are alike. Anything for publicity. Then I can't blame him. I did it for publicity. Really, that's why I don't believe me. I don't know why I did it. I don't know why.
0: Because you had too many bad things happen in a row. Because you had too much beer. Too much hits your baby. Too much all at once.
1: Well, I don't know why. I felt like like somebody should be punished for all those terrible, terrible murders. Like somebody should. Somebody had to.
0: Listen, we'll move from Chicago. Maybe change our name.
1: Run away?
0: Not run away. Leave. Put it all in back of us.
1: Run away like I did something wrong?
0: I told you not run away. Don't twist what I'm saying. I only said...
1: That I should run away from here with you. Let them push us away. Well, nobody pushes me around.
0: No, Hank, I know that. Nobody does.
1: Nobody leads me places like a kid, either.
0: It was only a suggestion.
1: That doctor tell you to say that to me?
0: No, I told you that the doctor didn't tell me anything.
1: You're lying. You're keeping things from me. He must have told you something.
0: He didn't. Not really. He just said for me to take good care of you, that's all.
1: First nothing and now something. You lied to me. What else did he say?
0: I don't know. Nothing, just...
1: What else? Well, tell me.
0: I don't...

0: everything Dr. Broughton said was right, and everything I said was wrong. Then I felt sick. I was turning against Hank. When he needed me most, I was turning against him. It wasn't as easy as saying I was turning against him. I had to have some advice. I had to be sure. I needed help. I had to go see Dr. Broughton.
1: You want to turn him over to me?
0: No. No, not that.
1: Well, then, why did you come to see me?
0: For advice.
1: Well, you've done what you could. Why don't you make him submit to care, Mrs. Lathrop? There's still time.
0: Only if he wants to.
1: Oh, he'll never agree. Not now. Not by himself.
0: He will. He has to.
1: Logic doesn't reach him very well.
0: This is something more than logic. More than doctors or anything else. He'll want to get cured when he knows he's going to be a father. Well, Doctor, don't you figure it that way, too, Doctor?
1: Don't tell him.
0: Not tell him? Not tell him we're going to have a child. Something we both wanted so much.
1: It might have the wrong effect right now.
0: Oh, no, it'll make him stronger, make him more sure of himself.
1: It makes some men stronger, make others weaker, less sure and less certain.
0: Is that all the advice you can give me? Not to tell him, not to tell my husband he's going to be a father?
1: Well, tell me honestly, Mrs. Lathrop. In your heart, inside, you feel he's getting better or worse?
0: That's not fair.
1: Will you talk to him about getting treatment?
0: I'm not promising anything.
1: Will you not mention the baby?
0: No promises. I said no promises.
1: If he slapped you again, will you call me?
0: Goodbye.
1: It may be your life and his and your child's, Mrs.
0: When I came home, he didn't even look up. He just kept staring at his hands. I decided maybe I'd let him talk first, so I sat in a chair near the window. Wasn't much to see with buildings all close in, but the air smelled good, and I waited till I almost wanted to scream. Then, for no reason, he got up and went into the kitchen and washed his hands. When he came back and sat down...
2: A way out. I gotta figure a way out.
0: Listen, honey, listen. Everything's going to work out fine.
2: I'll figure it out. It's the man's job to figure it out. I don't need help. It's a man's job.
0: Hank. Hank, I was wondering... Wondering if maybe we don't need some other help.
2: What kind of help?
0: I meant like...
2: What kind? What kind? What kind?
0: Stop!
2: What?
0: Stop talking like that.
2: Like what? Like I'm addled, huh? Like that?
0: No.
2: Yes.
0: Oh, Hank, there are places that help when it gets too tough to figure.
2: No help. Don't need any help.
0: It wouldn't hurt.
2: It's dirty.
0: Oh, Hank, please try to understand, Hank.
2: A dirty science.
0: It isn't. It isn't.
2: In the magazine. I read it in the magazine. It's a dirty, filthy science.
0: They lied. It's not.
2: What do you know? What do you know about anything? Can't even keep a house.
0: What's wrong with it, Hank? What would you like me to do? Just tell me.
2: It's dirty. Like everything is dirty.
0: Oh, I'll clean it every day and wash.
2: Nothing will get it clean. Never clean again.
0: Oh, Hank, don't talk like that. You scare me, Hank. Please don't talk like that.
2: We're all dirty. We'll never get clean.
0: Listen to me. Listen. You have to come with me.
2: Why? Because you ask? Why? For you?
0: For our baby, Hank. For the baby.
2: Baby. Baby!
0: We wanted the beach. How? When I worked all the time, how did I find the dream to stand behind it? How did I raise my arms that weighed like tons of lead? How could I bring it down? 1,000 miles down

Maybe he'll get over it. Maybe his sickness didn't go on too long. Maybe a thousand and million maybes and ifs and prayers. Dr. Broughton, he said he could do something. Oh, Dr. Broughton, you will. Dr. Broughton, you must. Dear, good, kind doctor. Doctor...

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0: Next week on Suspense, our star will be Mr. Herbert Marshall in the most fantastic spy story ever told, a dramatic report we call Betrayal in Vienna. In weeks to come, we shall also present Mr. Cornell Wilde, Mr. Ray Milland, and Mr. Richard Widmark, all on Suspense. Suspense is transcribed and directed by Elliot Lewis, with music composed by Lucian Warwick and conducted by Lud Gluskin. The Case Study of a Murderer was written for Suspense by Arthur Ross. In tonight's story, William Conrad was heard as Hank and Howard McNear as Dr. Broughton.
1: Gene Crane and Cary Grant can currently be seen in People Will Talk.
0: And remember, next week on Suspense, Mr. Herbert Marshall in another story based on actual events, a dramatic report we call Betrayal in Vienna.
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Suspense. Columbia's parade of outstanding thrillers, produced by William Speer and scored by Bernard Herrmann. 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

0: Tonight's story, by the noted American author T.S. Stribling, deals with a crime of murder on an exotic and atmospheric island, with ragged beggars who slept in a Hindu temple and awoke with gold in their pockets and a dead girl lying near them, and with a strange and mystical entrance into the life of hereafter, which was the experience of an American psychologist. For your suspenseful listening, we invite you to join us for A Passage to Benares. In Porto, Spain, in Trinidad, at 5:30 in the morning, Mr. Henry Poggioli, an American psychologist, stirred uneasily, became conscious of a splitting headache, opened his eyes in bewilderment, and then, with a shock, saw where he was. He got up, arranged his clothing. He tried with his neat psychological mind to recapture his dream, to bottle up again the little smoking wisps that still floated about within his aching head. By 7:00, he had found his way back to the house of Mr. Lowe, his host in Port of Spain. Lowe was already about his coffee, with an interested spoon poised above the morning paper.
1: Ah, there you are. Good morning, Poggioli. I say, you are quiet. Didn't hear you get up at all. Have some breakfast?
2: Thanks. I've been out for a breath of air. What's the news today?
1: Well, the new governor will arrive in Trinidad on the 12th, and, hello. Another native's killed his wife. Tell me, Poggioli, as a psychologist, why do coolies kill their wives?
2: Oh, for various reasons, I imagine. Let's hear some of the facts.
1: Oh, I say, this is a coincidence. Really putting on a show for you, Poggioli, on your first visit to Trinidad.
2: How so?
1: Well, you remember that wedding procession you and I watched last evening down at the Hindu temple?
2: The temple? Oh, of course, the cream-colored little bride with the breastplates and the linked gold coins and the anklets and all the finery.
1: Mm-hmm.
2: And the bridegroom. What did you say his name was? Budman Lal?
1: Yes. Well, do you know what's happened? Budman Lal is in jail this morning, and his cream-colored little bride is dead, with her throat cut.
2: No. Do they think he did it?
1: No doubt of it. That's why he's in jail now. He always seemed like a sensible fellow, too. One of our best patrons. Which only proves my contention, Poggioli. A bridegroom of only 6 or 8 hours killing his wife without any reason at all.
2: Oh, there's usually some reason for murder.
1: Maybe. But I say, old boy, you're missing the point completely.
2: How?
1: Well, suppose you actually had gone and slept in the temple there last night. You wanted to, you know, remember? And I said, no white man ever stays all night in a coolie temple. You remember?
2: Yes, I remember. You said it simply isn't done.
1: Well, if you had, Poggioli, I say, that would have been a pretty kettle, wouldn't it?
2: Yes. Yes.
1: Well, I'm afraid I'll be mixed up in this. Both Mr. Lal and his uncle, Hira Das, are clients of mine. Old Hira Das has upwards of $5 million in my bank.
2: Hira Das? Didn't you tell me he built that temple where the murder took place?
1: Yes. It's what the Hindus call a temple and rest house. Hira Das gives rice and tea to any traveler who comes in for the night. It's an Indian custom to help mendicant pilgrims. A rich Indian will build a temple and rest house just as you Americans erect libraries.
2: Ah. What does it say there about the murder, though?
1: Budman Lal, nephew of the famous Mr. Hira Das, was arrested early this morning at his home for the alleged murder of his wife, whom he married yesterday. The body was found at 6:00 this morning in the temple where the wedding ceremony took place. The temple attendants gave the alarm. The victim's head was severed completely from her body and all her jewelry was gone. 5 coolie beggars who were asleep in the temple when the body was discovered were arrested. They all claimed ignorance of the crime, but a search of their persons revealed that each beggar had a piece of the bride's jewelry and a coin from her necklace. Mr. Budman Lal and his wife were seen to enter the temple at about 11 last night for the Hindu rite of purification. Mr. Lal, who is a prominent curio dealer, declines to say anything further.
2: Doesn't tell you very much, does it?
1: Not much.
2: What do you make of those beggars?
1: Oh, that's simple enough. Those devils laid in wait inside the temple until the husband went out and left his wife. Then they murdered her and divided the spoil.
2: Ah, but she had enough bangles and gee-jaws to give a dozen to each man.
1: Yes, yes, you're quite right, Pojoli. That's a fact.
2: Why should they continue sleeping in the temple after they'd killed her if they did murder her?
1: Well, why shouldn't they? They knew they'd be suspected, and they couldn't get off the island without capture, so they thought they might as well lie down again and go back to sleep.
2: Hmm. You may be right, Lowe, but that doesn't look like the solution to me.
1: Well, I'm satisfied that's how it occurred.
2: You mean the beggars killed her?
1: Mm-hmm.
2: Well, I don't think so. I rather fancy that the actual murderer took the girl's jewelry and went about the temple thrusting a bangle and a coin in the pockets of each of the sleeping beggars to lay a false scent.
1: Oh, come now. That's laying it on a bit too thick, Buzzer.
2: My dear Lowe, that's the only possible explanation for the coins in the beggars' pockets.
1: I say, oh boy, you've had lots of experience in these things. Come along with me and we'll go up and see Mr. Hira Daz and see if we can't help his nephew.
2: I'll be glad to. But we'll go to the temple first. Then we'll call on Mr. Hira Daz.

0: Well, here we are. In spite of the police guard at the door, the temple doesn't look sinister in the daylight.
1: No, it just looks dirty. Let's go in and question the beggars. Excuse me. Did any of you fellows hear noises in this temple last night?
2: Oh, much sleep, Sahib. No noise. Policeman punch us wake this morning. Make sit still here.
1: What's your name?
2: Shuda Chan, Sahib.
1: When did you go to sleep last night?
2: When I ate rice and tea, Sahib.
1: Mm-hmm. Do you remember seeing Budman Lal and his wife enter this building last night?
2: Yes, remember, Sahib.
1: Did you see them go out?
2: No, Sahib. No one remember go out.
1: You were all asleep then, huh?
2: All asleep, Sahib.
1: Did you have any dreams during your sleep? Hear any noises?
2: I dream bad dreams, Sahib.
1: Huh?
2: When policeman punched me awake this morning, I think dream has come true.
3: And me, Sahib.
4: Me too. Me.
1: Did you all have bad dreams?
2: Yes. All have bad dreams.
0: Look here, Pajoli. I don't see where this is getting us. I do think we ought to be getting on to old Haradas's house.
1: No, I think we can now entirely discard the theory that the beggars murdered the girls.
0: On what grounds? They told you nothing except that they all had bad dreams.
1: That's the reason. They all had wild, fantastic dreams. That suggests that they were given some sort of opiate in their rice or tea last night. It's quite improbable that five ignorant coolies would have wit enough to concoct such a piece of evidence as that.
0: That's a fact, but I don't believe a Trinidad court would admit such evidence.
1: We're not looking for legal evidence. We're after some indication of the real criminal. Now I suggest that we get onto the house of Haradas.

0: Please come in, gentlemen. I've been expecting you. Please be seated.
1: Thank you.
2: Thank you.
0: A most mysterious murder in the life of my poor nephew will depend upon your exertions, gentlemen. Tell me, what do you think of the beggars that were found in the temple with the bangles and coins?
3: Well, I'm afraid my judgment of the beggars will disappoint you, Mr. Haridas.
0: Huh?
3: My theory is that they're innocent of the crime.
0: Really? Why do you say that?
3: Because they told me of dreams they had. And all their dreams were very nearly identical.
0: You are not English, sir. No Englishman would have thought of that.
3: No, I'm American with a backlash sprinkling of Italian. My name's Pagioli.
0: What is your profession, Mr. Pagioli? You are a detective.
3: No, Mr. Das. I'm a psychologist.
0: Your soul is at least groping after knowledge. However, it gropes as a blind worm, Mr. Pagioli. And we must find the criminal who committed this crime and thus restore my nephew, Budman Lal, to liberty. You can imagine what a blow this has been to me after I arranged this marriage for my nephew.
3: You did? Arranged a marriage for a nephew who is in his 30s?
0: Yes, Mr. Pagioli. Hmm. I wanted him to avoid the pitfalls into which I fell. He was unmarried, and he'd already begun to add dollars to dollars. I did the same thing. And now, look at me. An empty old man in a foreign land. What good is this house where men of my own kind can't come and sit with me, and when I have no grandchildren to romp and play? No. I've piled up dollars and pounds. I've eaten the world, Mr. Pagioli, and found it bitter. Now here I am, an outcast.
3: And why don't you go back to India, Mr. Haridas?
0: Why, Mr. Pagioli, my mind is half English. If I should return to Benares, I'd walk about thinking what the temples cost. How much was the value of the stone set in the eye of Krishna's image? If I would ever be one with my own people again, Mr. Pagioli, I must leave this Western mind and body here in Trinidad.
3: That's very interesting and moving, but we were discussing your nephew, Budman Lal.
0: Wait. In searching for the criminal, I would suggest you look for a moneyed man. Let me tell you my suspicions, and you can work out the details.
3: What are they?
0: I went out of the temple this morning to have the body of my poor murdered niece brought here to my villa for burial. I talked to the five beggars, and they told me there was a sixth sleeper in the temple last night.
3: Was there indeed?
0: Yes, Mr. Lowe, a white man.
3: A white man?
0: Yes, Mr. Lowe. All five of the coolies and my man, Gutta, told me it was true.
3: But, Mr. Haridas, decapitation is not an American mode of murder.
0: American?
3: I was speaking generally. I mean a white man's method of murder.
0: That is indicative in itself. I meant to call your attention to that point. It shows the white man was a highly educated man who had studied the mental habits of other peoples than his own. So he was enabled to give the crime an extraordinary resemblance to a Hindu crime.
3: But what motive could a white man have?
0: Possibly robbery, Mr. Pagioli. Or if he were a very intellectual man, he might have murdered the poor child by way of experiment.
3: A murder for experiment?
0: Yes, Mr. Lowe. To record the psychological reaction.
3: Why? I can't entertain such a theory as that, Mr. Haridas.
1: Oh, no. It is too far-fetched.
0: However, it is worth investigating, is it not?
3: Yes, yes, but I'll begin my investigations with the man Gukha.
0: By all means, Mr. Pagioli. And in your investigations, gentlemen, hire any assistance you may need. Draw on me for any amount. I want my nephew exonerated, and above all things, I want the real criminal apprehended and brought to the gallows.

0: What do you think of that, Pajali?
1: White man in that temple. Ah, sounds like pure fiction to me, to Shield Bobman Lal. You know, these fellows hang together like thieves. Say, it's a jolly good thing we didn't decide to sleep in the temple last night, isn't it?
2: You know, in my opinion, Lo, the actual criminal is Bootman Lal.
1: Same here. I've thought so ever since I first saw the account in the paper. Somehow these fellows will chop their wives to pieces for no reason at all.
2: Lo, what do you know about Bootman Lal?
1: Well, he was born here and has always been a figure because of his rich uncle.
2: He lived here all his life?
1: Uh-huh. Except when he was in Oxford for 6 years.
2: Oh, he's an Oxford man, huh?
1: Yes, yes.
2: There you are. That's the trouble.
1: I don't understand. What do you mean, Pajoli?
2: Well, no doubt he fell in love with some English girl, but when old Hira Das chose a Hindu child for his wife, Budman couldn't refuse marriage. No man's going to quarrel with a $5 million legacy. And then he chose this ghastly method of getting rid of the child bride.
1: I dare say you're right. I feel sure Budman Lal killed the girl. George, I'm getting tired of walking. There's a cab. Let's hop it and ride the rest of the way. Hi, cabby! A cab!
3: I see, always. Nice.
1: Well, aren't you coming?
2: You know, I don't feel that I can conscientiously continue this investigation, trying to clear a person whom I have every reason to believe guilty.
1: But, man, don't leave me like this. At least...

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1: Oh, I know. Boy, oh boy. Or barely awake. Paddle to the metal. Oh, man. I should do this for a living.
0: It feels good to be Boatu. It feels good to Geico.
2: Pierre, his nephew, but Manuel. We felt confident you'd use the skill of the police department of Port of Spain to work out a theory clearing Budman Lal just as readily as you would to convict him.
3: Our department usually devotes its time to conviction and not to clearing criminals.
2: Yes, I know that, but if our theory will point out the actual murderer...
3: What is your theory?
2: Mr. Poggioli's deduction is based on the dreams of the men who were found in the temple.
3: So Mr. Poggioli's deduction is based on dreams.
4: It would be a remarkable coincidence, Mr. Beckers, if five men had lurid dreams simultaneously without some physical cause. It suggests strongly that their tea or rice was doped. Now, if you find out what soporific was used, then have your men search the sales record of the drugstores in the city to see who has lately bought such a drug. You will find the murderer.
3: Uh-huh. How do you like Trinidad, Mr. Poggioli?
4: I'd like it very much indeed.
3: You've just arrived, haven't you?
4: Yes.
3: In what university do you teach back in the States?
4: Ohio State.
3: A chair of criminal psychology in an ordinary state university?
4: I'm not a professor. I'm simply a docent, and I haven't specialized on criminal psychology. I quiz on general psychology.
3: You're not teaching now?
4: No, this is my sabbatical year.
3: You look young to have taught in the university 6 years, but then you Americans start young in your land of specialists. Now, Mr. Poggioli, I suppose you're wrapped up heart and soul in your psychology.
4: I am.
3: You'd do anything in the world to advance yourself in the science.
4: I rather think so.
3: Especially keen on original research work.
2: That's what he is, Chief Vickers. Do you know what he asked me to do yesterday afternoon?
3: No. What, Mr. Lowe?
4: Oh, I don't think we ought to burden Mr. Vickers with our household anecdotes.
3: Oh, but I'm really curious. Just what did Mr. Poggioli ask you to do yesterday afternoon, Mr. Lowe?
2: Oh, well, really nothing. Nothing at all. It was just a little psychological experiment he wanted to do.
3: Did he do it?
2: Oh, no. I wouldn't hear of it.
3: Oh, as unconventional as that?
4: Oh, it was really nothing. Nothing at all.
3: I think I could guess your anecdote if I tried, gentlemen. About a half an hour ago, I received a telephone message from my man stationed at the temple to keep a lookout for you and Mr. Poggioli.
2: A lookout for us?
3: Yes, because one of the coolies under arrest told him that Mr. Poggioli slept in the temple last night.
2: Oh, but that's not true. That's exactly what he didn't do. He suggested it to me, but I said no. You remember, Poggioli, you didn't do it. Did you, Poggioli? Did you?
3: You see, he did.
4: Gentlemen, I had a perfectly valid and important reason for sleeping in the temple last night, and so I can only ask your sympathetic attention to what I'm about to say.
3: Go on.
4: You remember, Lo, you and I were down there watching a wedding procession. Well, just as the music stopped and the procession entered the building, suddenly it seemed to me as if they'd vanished.
3: Naturally, they'd gone into the building.
4: No, I don't mean that. I'm afraid you won't understand what I do mean. That the whole procession had ceased to exist, melted into nothingness. You see, that's really the idea on which the Hindus base their notion of heaven, oblivion, nothingness.
3: Yes, I've heard that before.
4: Well, our medieval Gothic architecture was a conception of our Western heaven, and I thought perhaps the Indian architecture had somehow caught the motif of the Indian religion, you know, suggested nirvana. That sort of amazed and intrigued me. That's why I wanted to sleep in the place. I wanted to see if I could further my shred of impression. Does that make any sense to you, Mr. Vickers?
3: We are not interested why you went, Mr. Poggioli. We know a murder took place in the temple.
4: You can't think that I committed a horrible murder as an experiment.
3: You intellectual chaps do some pretty weird things, Mr. Poggioli. Why, only the other day I was reading about two young intellectuals. Yes, these fellows I read about also tried to turn an honest penny by their murder. I don't suppose you happened to notice yesterday that the little bride, Maïla Ran, was almost covered with gold bangles and coins?
4: Of course I noticed it. But I had nothing whatever to do with her. I did sleep in the temple.
3: By the way, you say you slept on a rug just as the coolies did.
4: Yes, I did.
3: And you didn't wake up either, Mr. Poggioli?
4: No.
3: Then did the child's murderer happen to put a coin and a bangle in your pockets, just as he did the other sleepers in the temple?
4: I don't know. I haven't looked in my pocket.

0: Then please do so now, Mr. Fagioli.
1: Oh, yes. Here they are, Mr. Vickers.
0: You don't happen to have any more, do you?
1: No. I've already been through all my pockets and I haven't any more.
0: Well, that's something. Of course, you might have expected just such a questioning as this and provided yourself with these two pieces of gold, but I doubt it. Somehow, I don't believe that you're an experienced enough man to think of such a thing. However, we shall see. I suppose you have no objection, Mr. Pagioli, to my accompanying you over to have a little search of your baggage in Mr. Lowe's cottage.

0: Now then, Mr. Pagioli, be so kind as to open your trunk.
1: Good heavens.
0: Mm-hmm. Just as I thought. A trunk tray full of bangles and coins. I'll say one thing for you, though, Mr. Pagioli. Your nerve almost got you by.
1: But you... you can't believe that I did it. Oh. You don't believe I did this, do you?
2: I don't. In your trunk, Pagioli.
1: If I did it, I was sleepwalking. God, to think that it's possible, but right here in my own trunk.
0: Well, we might as well start back, I suppose. This is all.
2: I'll go back with you, Pagioli. I'll see you through. Somehow I can't. I won't believe you did it.
1: Thanks. Thanks.
2: You know, Pagioli, you set out to clear Boatman Lal and, well, dash it all. It looks as if you had.
0: No, he didn't. Boatman Lal was out of jail at least an hour before you fellows came into police headquarters to see me.
2: Out? You mean that you turned him loose?
0: Yes.
2: How's that, Chief Vickers?
0: Because, Mr. Lowe, he didn't go to the temple at all with his wife last night. He went down to Queen's Park Hotel and played billiards till 1 o'clock. He called up a few friends and proved that easily enough.
2: My word, that leaves nobody but...
0: Yes, Pagioli.
1: I don't know anything about it. If I did commit the murder, I was asleep. I don't know anything about it. That's all I can say. I don't know anything about it.
0: Perhaps a rest in jail will help restore your memory. Well, we'll see.
2: Come now, Pagioli, old man. Don't be too downhearted. I promise you, I'll do everything I can

0: The case against Henry Poggiolo, having been duly tried by a jury of your peers who have been found guilty and by the powers invested in me, I herewith sentence you to be hanged by the neck until you are dead.
1: To recall a lost dream is the most tantalizing task ever a human brain was driven to. But if I lie still long enough on this bunk, perhaps I can recapture the dream I had in the temple last night. Yes. Yes. It seems to me that the image on the altar moved, and suddenly the dome overhead was opened and left me staring upward into a vast abyss, where I was alone in endless space, where all creatures and all matter that had ever been or ever would be were wrapped up in me, Poggioli. That was my dream. That's an odd thing. Six men dreaming the same dream in different terms. There must be a physical cause for such a phenomenon. Of course! I've got it!
2: Vickers! Whoa! I have it! I've solved it! Get me out of here! I know who killed the girl!

0: What is it, my friend?
1: I know who murdered the bride. Old Ira Dodds did it. Now listen. Listen. Go tell Vickers to take the gold he found in my trunk and develop all the fingerprints on it. He'll find Ira Dodds' prints. Also tell him to follow out that opiate clue I gave him. He'll find Ira Dodds and a man to put the gold in my trunk. See if they don't find brass or steel filings in my room where the scoundrel sat and filed a new key.
0: But they've already done that long ago.
1: They have. But...
0: Certainly. And old Ira Dodds confessed everything. Though why a rich old man like him should have murdered a pretty child is more than I can see.
1: But why did he pick on me as a scapegoat?
0: Oh, he explained that to the police. He said he picked out a white man so the police would make a thorough investigation and be sure to catch him.
1: He did?
0: Aye. But what I can't see is why the old boy wanted to be caught and hanged. Why didn't he commit suicide?
1: Why? I know why. Because according to his religion, in that case his soul would have returned in the form of some beast. He wanted to be slain because he expects to be reborn instantly in Benares with little Mael Aran as his bride instead of his nephew's. He hopes to be a great man with wife and children. All the things he was not here in Trinidad.
0: Yes, yes. You must be right.
1: Why didn't you come and tell me of old Ira Dodds' confession the moment it occurred? What do you mean keeping me here when you know I'm an innocent man? Why didn't you tell me before this?
0: Because I couldn't. Old Ira Dodds didn't confess until a month and 10 days after you were hanged.
2: So ends A Passage to Benares, T.S. Stribling's tale of mysterious death and death mysterious. This was tonight's story of... Suspense. Suspense is produced by William Spear. John Dietz was our guest director this evening. Tonight's radio drama was written by Carol Case and scored by Bernard Herrmann. Paul Stewart was Pajoli, Barry Kroger was Mr. Ira Dodds, and Horace Brehm played Mr. Lowe. Others in the cast were Alan Hewitt and Guy Repp. Next week at this time, Columbia will bring you another selected story from the world's great literature of thrills, another study in suspense. This is Barry Kroger, and this is the Columbia Broadcasting System.

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20: I walked over to the safe and began to dial the numbers. Before I snapped it open, I turned round to look at him. He was leaning back in the easy chair at the end of the room. His greasy face was covered with a shrewd smile. And he poured a revolver in his right hand.
21: Come on, get it open.
20: The gun looked like a model they stopped making in 1900. A .22 with a 2-inch barrel. They were about 40 feet between the safe and where he was sitting. Unless that guy was an Annie Oakley, he couldn't hit the broadside of a barn from that position. And with that gun...
21: All right, Fritz Stalin, open it.
20: I snapped open the little safe. And there it was. I could see... Special Super 38 automatic, stamped on the blued surface of the slide. The hammer was back, just as I knew the old man had left it. I picked up that beautiful precision instrument. I turned, not too quickly, snapped off the safety and brought the sights in line between our eyes.
21: Hey, wait! Wait, don't! Don't, the ladder! The ladder!
20: He lay there on the floor. I looked at him, and I had that strange feeling that I'd overlooked something. Something important. I walked over to where he was lying. He'd pitched forward, landing in a disjointed heap. The letter. What had he yelled about a letter? It meant nothing to me. A letter? Had I slipped up somewhere? No, it was impossible. I must have stood there over his body for 10 minutes, for the blood was soaking its way across the carpet. I tried to think of how I stood now, of what I had to do next, but my mind wouldn't let me. It kept slipping back to 3 months ago. 3 months ago. 3 months ago. Old man Donovan was in a pretty bad mood that night. He and his wife, Roseanne, were scrapping. They stopped as I came into the living room.
22: That's final. Oh, Charles, come in.
23: Hello, Charles.
20: Hello, Mrs. Donovan. I finished going over these papers, Mr. Donovan.
22: Ah, good. They look okay.
20: Yes, sir.
22: Have you seen Mrs. Donovan's bank statements around anywhere?
20: No, I haven't run across them.
22: Oh, she's been overdrawing again. We've got to get this straightened out once and for all.
23: I tell you, I haven't been overdrawing. How many times do I have to tell you?
22: Don't argue with me. Charles, will you see if you can find them somewhere?
20: I don't know where they are.
22: But of course you don't know where they are. Look for them. What do I have a private secretary for?
20: Yes, sir.
22: Yes, sir. I'm going to bed now. I want those statements in the morning, do you understand? Oh, good night, Roseanne.
23: Good night, John. Charlie.
20: Come here.
23: I can't stand it any longer. I can't live in the same house with him and see you around every day.
20: Now, is that a nice way to talk about your ever-loving husband?
23: I tell you, I just can't stand it anymore.
20: Yeah, this is no good. He's going to talk down to me once too often. I've got to get out of here before that happens.
23: That's what I've been telling you. Charlie, let's run away. Take a plane to South America tomorrow. We could be together from then on. Let's do that, Charlie. I have a little money, and I have my jewels and the furs. We could get along. Let's do it. Let's call for tickets now.
20: Run away?
23: Look, Charlie, isn't our happiness together the most important thing? Let's just leave him. We could go to Mexico. He loves his bank books and bank statements and stocks and bonds more than me anyway. Can't we do it that way? Can't we?
20: No, baby. We can't.
23: Well, what are we going to do? I can't go on with him. What can we do? Charlie.
20: Yeah, baby. That's it. You're reading my mind.
23: Oh, Charlie, that's...
20: That's the only way. Is that what you want to say?
23: I don't know.
20: But I know, baby. You haven't got a thing to worry about. You look beautiful in black. There wasn't much time to waste. I couldn't take any chances on him catching on. If we were going to do it my way, we'd have to do it soon. I began to make plans. I told her we were going to push him out the window. I told her everything. Everything except about the poison. I was ready. I bought the poison. And now only had to slip it into the old man's medicine. At 6 o'clock that night, the phone rang. I knew that was Judge Peters. I picked him to establish my alibi for me.
0: A phone job.
20: Yes, sir. It's probably Judge Peters. He told me he wanted to see me tonight. Ah, but if I'm to finish your letters... Well, sir, could you perhaps tell him that I'm not here?
0: Huh?
20: It'd be simpler, and I have so much of your work to finish that I...
0: Sure. Well, Judge Peters.
20: The old man swallowed it hook, line, and sinker.
0: You know what?
20: He liked little intrigues. Yeah. They were the only adventure in his life. Except for Roseanne.
0: I'm sorry, Judge. Charles isn't here. I haven't seen him all day, and I don't expect to see him tonight. All right, Judge. Yes, I'll tell you. Good night.
1: We fixed that, huh?
20: Yes, sir. I think it's better this way. Now I'll be able to finish those letters for you.
1: Oh, fine. Say, fix me my medicine first, will you, Charles?
20: All right, sir. You want soda with it?
1: Uh-huh.
20: Enough?
1: A little more. Ah, that's it. That's good. You're only a fair secretary, Charles, but you're a swell butler.
20: Thank you, sir. Well, I'll get busy on these reports.
1: Take them down to your room?
20: Yes, sir, I can work better down there.
1: All right. Oh, I say, make a note to dump my consolidated steel bonds tomorrow.
20: Yes, sir. Don't you worry. I'll take care of everything tomorrow. As I walked out the door, I saw him take a sip out of his glass. The next couple of hours, I'd have a lot of work to do. I walked down the stairs instead of taking the elevator. No one had seen me enter, and no one was going to see me leave. My whole plan hinged on leaving without being noticed. I went out the side door. She was waiting for me outside just as we'd arranged. It was exactly 15 minutes after 6. So far, my timing was perfect. I took her through the hotel lobby, over to the elevator. Will you be all right?
23: I'll be all right.
20: Oh, boy.
3: Yeah.
20: When you see that Mrs. Donovan gets off at her floor all right, she's not feeling too well.
3: Yes, sir.
20: Thanks. Oh, say, do you happen to have the time? My watch must have stopped.
3: Let's see. It's 20 after 6.
20: Thanks. Thanks a lot. I'll be up in about an hour, Mrs. Donovan.
3: Going up.
20: That was that. Now all I had to do was to stall for time. I walked around for a while. Between 6:30 and 7, I went into some stores where I was known. I said hello to some people, just in case anyone checked. Then I walked around some more. The minutes dragged by. I must have looked at my watch 50 times during that hour and a half. At 8, I went back to the hotel. As I stepped into the elevator, I really noticed the elevator man for the first time. He was big and greasy. I had to make sure he wouldn't forget what time I went upstairs. He made the first move as the elevator began to go up. That was luck.
3: Get your watch fixed, sir?
20: Hmm? Oh, sure. It says 7:30.
3: It's still not working.
20: No?
3: It's almost 8 now.
20: How do you like that? It must have stopped again. Almost 8 o'clock, hmm?
3: Yeah.
20: Thanks.
23: Charlie, where have you been? There's something wrong with John. He keeps moaning and holding his stomach. He wants me to call a doctor.
20: Stall him for a minute.
23: What can be wrong with him?
20: Search me, baby.
0: John, I'm so glad you came. Help me to my bed, Charles. Call a doctor for me, will you?
20: Relax, old man. I'll get him in a minute.
23: Are you going to do it now? Do you think we'd better do it now, Charlie?
0: Charles, for the love of heaven, get a doctor. Don't just let me die here. Roseanne. Get a doctor.
23: Charlie, I can't.
0: I'm
23: going to lose my nerve.
0: Oh,
20: help me get him over to the window.
23: No, I...
0: Charles, what are you going to do? No, Charles. No.
20: That's it, Roseanne.
0: No.
20: Up on the sill.
0: No, Charles, no.
20: Now,
0: no.
20: Push.
0: No.
20: Push.
0: No.
20: You know everything now, don't you? I just come in. He fell. We were on the other side of the room. There was nothing wrong with him before the accident. Get it? Get it?
23: Yes.
20: I looked at her standing there. She was shaking, frightened half to death. And yet her face had a reddish glow, like something warm and mellow. The kind of stuff you feel in your dreams. At that moment, I wouldn't have traded her in for anything. Anything less than $1 million.

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2: At the inquest, there was some talk of an autopsy, but the old man's prestige and a crew of lawyers preserved the body in a state of unmarred dignity. At the request of the grief-stricken widow, that's just the way they put it, too. The day after the funeral, we were married, quietly, no publicity. Well, there I was. I had all the old man's dough, and I had her. I don't know what it was that made me go on. Maybe it was the reading of the will that made me go through with my original plans. A million? Well, now we know better. In one safety deposit box alone, there was over $400,000 in cash. And then there were the estates. Compared to that kind of money and what it meant to me, she was just another dame.

0: Hello, Lieutenant Braddon speaking.
1: James Donovan was poisoned and then pushed out the window. I suggest you dig up the body.
0: What? Who's this speaking?
1: I work in the hotel. The night before Donovan was killed, his wife threatened him. Ask anyone on the floor. They'll tell you how Donovan and his wife always fought.
0: Now, look, suppose you come down here.
1: That's all, Lieutenant. Dig him up. The second part was in the works, and now all I had to do was to sit back and wait. I was on my way to being the sole owner of the Donovan Millions, standing alone on top of a mountain, with everyone looking up at me. Everyone looking up at me. What's the idea dragging us down here, Lieutenant? Treating us like a pair of common criminals?
2: What is it you want of us,
3: You'll
2: Lieutenant?
3: Get the idea in just a minute now. Just don't get excited.
1: Not get excited? Why, of all of...
3: It's mighty strange the guy falls out of a window with two people in the room.
1: What do you mean, strange? We were on the other side of the room. Accidents will happen.
3: Sure, I know. I was at the inquest, too. What I really wanted to ask you was, where were you before he fell out?
1: I told you. I'd just come in.
3: I see. You were out before.
1: Why, yes. I'd gone...
3: Can you prove that?
1: What?
3: Can you prove that you weren't in the apartment any length of time before the accident?
1: Yes, I guess so. I hadn't seen him all day. Sure, I guess I could prove it. But why?
3: And how about you, Mrs. Donovan?
2: Listen,
1: Lieutenant, if you have something to tell us, let's hear it. Otherwise, let us go.
3: Okay, brother. We dug up old man Donovan. He had enough poison in him to kill an ox.
2: Poison?
1: Why, that's impossible. He couldn't have been poisoned. Mrs. Donovan was up there with him all the time.
3: Oh, she was?
1: Of course. He couldn't have been poisoned.
3: I see.
1: Can we go now?
3: Yeah, sure, you can go. Mrs. Donovan will have to wait, though. We're booking her for murder.
1: It was perfect. They indicted her for second-degree murder. That was a smart move on the part of the DA, because he couldn't conclusively prove whether the fall or the poison killed him. And then she swore to high heaven that she didn't see him drink anything while she was there. The lawyer who was trying to prove suicide almost broke a blood vessel. The best part came when the prosecution tried to get me to testify for them. I showed them our marriage license then. It convinced her that I was trying to protect her. But it gave the DA all the motive he needed.
4: The jury finds the defendant guilty of murder in the second degree.
1: There was only one more step left. I had to face her in her cell.
5: You got 5 minutes, mister.
1: Darling.
2: Oh, Charlie, I've been waiting for you to come.
1: I'm still in a daze, Roseanne. How did it all happen? The trial, the conviction. It all went so fast.
2: Oh, I don't know how it happened, but maybe it's better this way. At least part of what we did has been paid for. When I get out, we'll be able to live a free life together.
1: But 10 years? No, darling. I'm going to tell them.
2: No.
1: I'm going to confess everything. I'll do that rather than see you wasting away in prison.
2: No. No, you're not. You'll just be trading places with me. It'll be punishment enough if we're deprived of each other's love. No, Charlie, this is the only way it can be. And 10 years isn't so long. And I know you'll always be mine, no matter where I am.
1: Yes, darling. No matter where you are, I'll always be yours. I really felt bad about it, too. But you've got to compromise in life. I traded in a thing I wanted for something I wanted more. Money and power. It was right there in the palm of my hand. And all I did was make a fist.
6: Mm-hmm.
1: headed up to one of the old man's hideouts in the White Mountains then to let things cool off. There I wanted to plan all the things I'd do during the coming weeks. It would have been a great time, except for that phone call. Yes?
6: Hello, Mr. Ross. I was reading about Mrs. Donovan's trial, Mr. Ross.
1: Who is this?
6: The old man was really poisoned, huh? You, running off, leaving your wife to take a rap.
1: Who is this?
6: Tell you what. For, 25 grand, no one will ever know about you sneaking out of the apartment that day.
1: I think you'd better come up here and see me in person.
6: Okay. I'll be up tomorrow night at 9.
1: Why not tonight?
6: You'll be there if you know what's good for you, brother.
1: Blackmail. I knew what to do, and paying him wasn't the answer. Once I began to pay, he'd then have the power that belonged to me. He'd pull the strings. This man, whoever he was, could degrade me and humiliate me more than I'd ever been degraded while serving the old man. I heard the car drive up at a little after 9. I'd left the front door open and sat in the living room, waiting for him. He walked in.
7: Hello, Mr. Ross.
1: It was the elevator man.
7: Well, well, Mr. Ross. Got a pretty classy setup here. My, my. Poor Mr. Donovan. Sure's a shame when a guy has to leave all that money behind.
1: Get to the point or get out.
7: Brother, from now on, you're going to treat me with respect. What I know can send you straight to the chair.
1: Keep talking.
7: I saw you sneak out of Donovan's apartment a couple of hours before he died. I saw you pull your act in the lobby so the dame would be alone with the old man. It's pretty clear the way you framed her at the trial. But you didn't fool me for a minute.
1: What's the count?
7: Well, I figure you're working the babe for plenty, so, seeing the paper said that Donovan left a flock of millions, well, 25,000 will do for a start.
1: You know I haven't got that kind of money here.
7: How much have you got?
1: Well, I guess there ought to be, $1,700 in the wall safe. But look here, if
7: get
1: I...
7: Get it!
1: Then what do I get in return?
7: I'll keep quiet. For a while.
1: For a while.
7: That's it. Seeing I'm such a valuable guy, I figure you ought to put me on a payroll. Make me sort of a private secretary, like you was to old man Donovan.
1: I think I understand.
7: Yeah, you bet you understand. Now get the dough, and fast.
1: Yes, I see now. I think I see the whole picture. I walked over to the safe and began to dial the numbers. Before I snapped it open, I turned round to look at him. He was leaning back in the easy chair at the end of the room. His greasy face was covered with a shrewd smile, and he was pawing that silly little revolver in his right hand. It looked like a 1900 Ivor Johnson .22 caliber with a 2-inch barrel. I took that, and the fact that there were about 40 feet between us, in at a glance. Unless that guy was an Annie Oakley, he couldn't hit the broadside of a barn from that position. And with that gun...
8: All right. Fritz Stalin, open it.
1: I snapped open the little safe, and there it was. I could see Colt Super 38 Automatic stamped on the blued surface of the slide. The hammer was back, just as I knew the old man had left it. I snapped off the safety and brought the sights in line between our eyes.
7: Hey, wait! Don't! The ladder!
8: No, the ladder.
1: He lay there on the floor. I looked down at him, and I had this strange feeling that I'd overlooked something. I'd hidden his car in the garage and gotten rid of the body. In the cellar under 2 feet of dirt. Maybe I should have left him alone. I could have pleaded self-defense. But no. After Donovan, another trial might not have turned out so well. Now I had to get away. I was really in the clear. Nobody'd ever look under those boards in the cellar. Nobody'd ever dare to snoop around Donovan's place. My place. Not unless they suspect something. And why should anyone suspect anything? Not in my house. My house. In a minute, I'd be off this dirt road and on the highway to New York. Yes, that's it. Back to New York, then out of the country.
9: What the... Hey, you... How about pulling out of the road and letting me by?
10: You seem to be in an awful hurry, mister.
9: Who is it? Why don't
10: How
9: you...
10: How about letting me see your driver's license, huh?
11: Well, well, well, if it isn't Mr. Ross.
9: Why, Lieutenant Braddon. What's the trouble?
11: Oh, no trouble at all. As a matter of fact, I just came up here to talk to you. Sort of a social call.
9: Well, right now I'm going to New York. I mean, I can't. You see, Lieutenant...
11: You know, Mr. Ross, I never had a chance to talk to you after the trial. I got a little theory about Donovan's death. Oh, it's too late to do anything about it now, of course, but I thought it might be nice if we could sort of discuss it.
9: Sure, sure. Anytime except now. I'm in a great hurry.
11: So I thought I'd kill two birds with one stone.
9: What?
11: Well, some crank sent me a letter, see, saying he was coming up here to see you. It seems he thought that you might kill him.
9: A letter?
11: Yeah, oh, it probably didn't mean a thing, but, well, you're a rich man now, Mr. Ross. You'll just have to get used to being a target for cranks.
9: A letter. That's what he meant. The letter.
11: What's the matter, Mr. Ross? You don't look so good. Say, there's nothing to be afraid of. Ah, I tell you what. Your house ain't far from here. Let you and me take a little stroll up there and see if that crank has arrived, huh? It'll make you feel better.
9: Oh, I'm all right. I'm all right. Just let me go.
11: No, no, no, no, no. I insist. It'll set your mind at ease. Okay? Come on, let's go.
1: The cop didn't have any trouble finding him at all. I guess Roseanne will get the money after all now, when she gets out. It's too bad, really.

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1: Presented by Roma Wines, R-O-M-A, Roma, America's favorite wine. This is Ken Niles returning to our suspense microphone with the star of tonight's play, Dan Duryea. Dan, I've noticed in your last few pictures that you've forsaken the cloak of villainy to play the hero.
2: Yes, Ken, I have managed to qualify for a love scene or two lately, in spite of my wicked reputation.
1: Well, then I'm afraid we've done you wrong tonight, casting you as the villain.
2: No, no, on the contrary, Ken. I don't want to be a hero on suspense. Look at what happened to the good guy tonight. Poisoned. Pushed out of a window in a couple of minutes, flat.
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1: Thank you, Dan Duryea.
3: Dan Duryea appeared through the courtesy of Universal International Studios and is currently being seen in their production White Tie and Tails. Tonight's suspense play was written by Frank Talbus. 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

0: This is the Man in Black, here again to introduce Columbia's program, Suspense. Our star tonight is Miss Mary Astor, one of Hollywood's most charming and resourceful actresses, and a lady who is no stranger to the art of keeping audiences in suspense. Ask anyone who saw her in The Maltese Falcon or Across the Pacific. The story called In Fear and Trembling by J. Donald Wilson is tonight's tale of suspense. If you have been with us on these Tuesday nights, you will know that suspense is compounded of mystery and suspicion and dangerous adventure. In this series are tales calculated to intrigue you, stir your nerves, to offer you a precarious situation, and then withhold the solution until the last possible moment. And so it is with In Fear and Trembling and Miss Mary Astor's performance, we again hope to keep you in suspense. At the edge of the cliff, overlooking the sea, sits a gray stone mansion, weather-beaten by the storms of several decades. To this mansion, Gilbert Durant brought his bride, Lucia. That was 4 years ago. Gilbert and Lucia were quite happy until a year ago, when Lucia's half-sister Beverly came to live with them. Gradually, something began to happen. Lucia felt it, felt that some insidious horror was beginning to gnaw at her happiness. She began to know that Gilbert's ardor was beginning to cool. He became more absorbed in his writing. Then she felt the cold clamminess of the great stone structure creeping about her, clutching at her heart. Anyone who saw her could tell that fear was growing in her mind, a fear of something which she could not or would not explain. One evening, Lucia, having excused herself at dinner, tossed on her bed in a fretful sleep.
1: No. Don't. Don't. Get away from me. Ah!
2: Mrs. Durant. Mrs. Durant, what's wrong?
1: Oh, Benson, come in.
2: Oh. What on earth is wrong? Why were you screaming?
1: Oh, Benson, I must have been dreaming. It was horrible.
2: You're white as a ghost and shaking like a leaf.
1: Yes, I know. Oh, Mrs. Benson, I can't stand it. It's driving me mad. That makes the fourth or fifth time I've dreamed the same thing, the same in every detail.
2: I've never heard you scream before.
1: No. Oh, that's probably because...
2: What?
1: Oh, it always comes a little closer to me. Tonight it almost reached me.
2: It? What do you mean?
1: I don't know what it is. It's a figure. A human figure, but I can't tell whether it's a man or a woman. It comes through that door and walks slowly across the room with its arms outstretched, reaching for me.
2: Are you sure you were dreaming?
1: Now that I think of it, it isn't like a dream. An ordinary dream. Its reality seems to carry over even after I'm awake.
2: That's what's made you so ill.
1: This dream, if it is a dream, means something? Is that what you think? It's a premonition?
2: Perhaps.
1: What time is it?
2: 9 o'clock.
1: Where's Gilbert?
2: Your husband went horseback riding over an hour ago.
1: Did he go alone?
2: Your sister went with him.
1: Beverly? Why didn't he ask me to go?
2: Well, you've not been yourself lately. Not been feeling well.
1: Yes, yes, of course.
2: Well, if you're feeling better, I'll go back to my room.
1: Mm-hmm. Oh, yes, I'll be all right. Thank you, Miss Benson. Good night.
2: Good night, ma'am.
1: Beverly. Gilbert.
0: Lucia lay there for a while, staring wild-eyed at the patch of moonlight on the bedroom door, listening, waiting. Then, as the clock struck 10:30, the door opened, and a figure stepped into the room and moved noiselessly through the moonlight to Lucia's bed. Suddenly, Lucia opened her eyes.
1: Gilbert! Jojo!
3: Lucia, what's wrong with you?
1: What are you doing in my room?
3: I just wanted to know how you felt.
1: How long have you been standing there?
3: Oh, just a few seconds.
1: I was dreaming, I guess. When I woke up, you startled me.
3: Why were you yelling, don't, don't?
1: I don't know. I haven't the slightest idea.
3: I talked with Dr. Handy about you today. I told him how run down you were, and he suggested that I get a tonic for you. I'll drop in at the drugstore on my way home tomorrow evening.
1: A tonic?
3: Yes.
1: What? Well, what is it?
3: Oh, I don't remember. Something in strychnine.
1: Strychnine?
3: Yes, he said it would give you an appetite.
1: Where have you been, Gil?
3: Oh, I've been riding. Nice moonlight night. Very pleasant.
1: Did Beverly enjoy it?
3: Yes, she's an excellent rider. I've decided to buy that filly from Thompson. I'm going over there tomorrow afternoon.
1: Is Beverly going with you?
3: Yes. She's a good judge of horseflesh. Why?
1: Nothing. I just asked.
3: Well, good night, Lucia. See you at breakfast?
1: Yes. Good night.
4: Something, something, and strychnine. Something, something, and strychnine.
0: Lucia jumps from her bed, rushes down to the library, snaps on the light and steps to the shelf holding the encyclopedia. She runs her fingers down the long line of books, L-M-N-O-P-R, and then she stops and stares. The S to P is missing. Then she sees it on the desk, the missing volume. She rushes to the desk and stares down at the open page.
1: Yes. Yes, that's it. Strychnine.
3: I'll tell you what, Beverly, I'll leave the deal entirely up to you.
1: Up to me? Oh, Gil, that's not fair.
3: Why not?
1: Well, suppose she turns out to be a lemon.
3: I don't think she will, because you're going to have the job of training her.
1: Oh, you certainly flatter me.
3: Not in the least. Oh, good morning, Lucia.
1: I just realized what time it was. You'll be leaving in a few minutes.
3: Yes, it's 9 this very minute. But step on it. More coffee, Beverly?
1: No, thanks. How do you feel, Lucia?
5: Better. Much better.
1: You better eat something.
5: No, I can't.
3: At least some coffee.
5: Yes, I'll have some coffee.
3: I've got to run. See you later, Lucia.
5: Yes, Gil.
3: And I'll see you this afternoon at 2, Beverly.
1: Yes, I'll meet you in town at 2. Oh, Gil, don't forget Lucia's medicine.
3: No, I won't. Bye, Lucia.
1: Are you meeting Gil in town, Beverly?
2: Yes, he wants me to decide on that filly he's interested in.
1: Where did you learn so much about horses?
2: Oh, seems to be natural. Why don't you get interested in horses, Lucia?
1: Why should I?
2: What are you interested in?
1: Well, I am interested in a few things. My husband in particular.
2: You don't act interested in anything.
1: Really?
2: Well, if you'll take my advice, you'll snap out of this coma and get some pep.
1: Does Gil like women with pep?
2: No man cares about a woman who sits around and mopes. I think you're a hypochondriac.
1: Do you?
2: You should do something about it.
1: I intend to. I intend to do something about it.
2: I'm glad to hear it. Get out and do things. Play games, golf, tennis, swim, and ride. Maybe this medicine will fix you up.
1: You know all about it, do you? What is it?
2: Oh, I don't know. It's a tonic, a builder-upper.
1: I wish I could believe that.
2: But at least you can try it. Won't hurt you.
1: No? I wonder. Come in, Dr. Handy.
6: Well, Lucia, why did you call me out here? What's wrong?
1: I just couldn't make it into town.
6: Oh, it can't be as bad as all that.
1: Did Gilbert talk to you about me yesterday?
6: I saw Gil for a few moments at the club during lunch. Said you were run down.
1: Did you give him a prescription for me?
6: Oh, never do that until I've examined the patient.
1: You didn't give him a prescription?
6: Well, no.
1: What did you suggest for me?
6: Oh, I don't know. Mentioned a few tonics he might get for you. Spoke of beef, iron, and wine, and sherry and egg, and... Oh, I don't remember what else.
1: Then you mentioned nothing specifically.
6: I don't think so.
1: I see.
6: Now, what seems to be wrong with you, Lucia?
1: I don't know exactly, but something has been happening to me that... Well, frankly, I'm afraid I'm losing my mind.
6: We all feel that way at times.
1: I'm serious. Things happen to me in the night.
6: What sort of thing?
1: At first I thought they were just nightmares, but when you have a nightmare, you wake up and the fear is gone. You realize the truth. But this vision that comes to me haunts me through the waking hours as well.
6: Vision?
1: Something, I think it's a person, comes through my bedroom door, comes toward my bed with outstretched arms as though it intends to strangle me. Each time it comes a little closer. And my fear is that eventually it will get to me before I wake up.
6: See? You always dream the same dream?
1: If it is a dream, yes.
6: And who is the person?
1: I don't know.
6: You don't think it's really a dream?
1: No. I think it's a premonition.
6: Have you any basis for such a fear in real life? Is there someone or something that you're afraid of?
1: Doctor, I'm convinced they're not dreams, that I'm not asleep.
6: Oh, nonsense.
1: I'm positive they're not mere dreams.
6: Well, I think it's all due to your rundown condition. You probably don't sleep as soundly as you should, so you transfer sounds in the night to dreams and nightmares.
1: That's exactly what I mean. If I'm only half asleep, I may be transferring actual movements and sounds into dreams. In other words, if someone slams a door in the night, I may half hear it and attribute it to a dream.
6: Yeah, go on.
1: But then perhaps I'm not dreaming, don't you see?
6: I think you'd better come into town and have a thorough physical.
1: You mean a checkup by a psychiatrist?
6: Oh, I may have someone help me. It's the usual thing, you know.
1: Oh, Dr. Henry, I'm so frightened.
6: No. Everything's going to be all right.
1: I'm afraid. Afraid that I'm going to die. That someone is trying to kill me.
6: Oh, you're not going to die. That's ridiculous.
1: I'll call you and make an appointment.
6: That's better. Very well. In the meantime, try not to think about it. Keep your mind on the brighter side.
1: Yes. I'll try.
0: All afternoon and on into the evening, an awful gnawing of jealousy and fear occupied every moment. Gil and Beverly. How could they do such a thing? And how far will they go to get you out of the way, Lucia? Will they stop even at murder?
3: Are you asleep, Lucia?
1: No, I'm not asleep.
3: How are you feeling?
1: I seem to have developed a headache.
3: Have you eaten anything today?
1: No, I didn't care for anything.
3: Well, this will help you. Better take a dose now. I'll measure it for you.
1: What is it?
3: Well, it's the tonic.
1: Did Dr. Hanby prescribe it?
3: Oh, yes. Yes, he did.
1: Where's Beverly?
3: Down in the library.
1: Did you buy the horse?
3: Yes, Beverly thought she was a fine animal.
1: I didn't know Beverly knew so much about horses.
3: She's a horsewoman after my own heart.
1: Is she?
3: Rides like the wind, too.
1: She had intended to go home tomorrow. Is she staying on?
3: She's got to. I wouldn't think of her leaving now.
1: Why not?
3: Well, for one thing, she's going to train the horse.
1: And what else?
3: Why, nothing else. Here, take this. It's a little bitter.

0: I'll take another dose around 11.
1: Gil, where's Mrs. Benson?
0: Why, I told her she could have the night off. Thought she might like to spend the evening in town.
1: You let her off?
0: Yes, she's been sticking pretty close lately.
1: Yes, yes, she has. Good night.
0: Good night, Lucia.
2: What's wrong, Gil? You look upset.
0: I am. Lucia didn't want to take it.
2: No? Why not?
0: She's afraid of medicine.
2: What are you going to do?
0: She finally took a dose of it. But if I know her, she'll never take another drop.
2: She's got to take it, Gil. We've got to figure out a way to make her take it.
0: It can't be disguised. It's too bitter.
2: Try something else.
0: I'll try and coax her into it again.
2: Isn't there something that tastes more pleasant, or something you could put in milk or orange juice?
0: I don't know. Well, I'll find something.
2: Of course you will. You've got to.
0: She's... Wait a minute. There's someone listening outside the door.
3: Oh. Oh, sir.
0: Well, Benson, what are you doing standing here in the dark?
3: Why, I was just going upstairs to see if Mrs. Durant wanted anything before I went out.
0: I see. By the way, I'm staying home for a couple of days, and I thought that since you've been staying so close to the job, you'd welcome a few days' leave.
3: Leave? Why, yes. But Mrs. Durant may prefer that I stay.
0: I think you'd better take a little rest yourself. You needn't come back till Friday.
3: But I don't need a rest.
0: You come back Friday.
3: Yes, very well.
4: But that night, for once, the good Mrs. Benson disobeys orders. A few minutes before 12, she returns to the mansion. No lights are burning, so she makes her way quietly through the back entrance, slips up the stairs, and taps lightly on Lucia's bedroom door.
2: Mrs. Durant?
4: Then she turns the knob, opens the door, and snaps on the light.
3: Mrs. Durant, are you here?
4: Then Benson steps quickly toward the bed. The bed is empty, but a horrible sight meets her eyes.
3: Blood! Blood all over the bed! Get me the police department.
5: All right, Mrs. Benson, now just calm down and tell us what happened this evening.
3: Well, earlier in the evening, Mr. Durant told me that I could have the night off since I'd been staying close to Mrs. Durant for some time. And then later he said he decided to let me off until Friday. I didn't want to go, but he insisted.
5: Was there anyone else in the house?
3: Yes, Mrs. Durant's half-sister, Beverly.
5: Did you leave the house?
3: Yes, but I sneaked up the back stairs and told Mrs. Durant I'd be back about midnight.
5: If you had till Friday, why did you come back at midnight?
3: Because we were both frightened.
5: Of what?
3: Well, Mrs. Durant had been having premonitions that someone was trying to kill her.
5: Who was trying to kill her?
3: She didn't know, but she was terribly frightened.
5: Is that all?
3: No. Her husband tried to get her to take some medicine he had brought home. She refused, and he got angry.
5: How do you know he was angry?
3: I heard him talking about it to Beverly. They were in the library. And he told Beverly that Lucia was stubborn. Beverly said that he'd have to think of some other way.
5: Did Mrs. Durant suspect her husband and Beverly of trying to do away with her?
3: Yes. Yes, she did. She was convinced that Mr. Durant and Beverly were in love and wanted her out of the way.
5: I see. Well, so you came back tonight because you anticipated that something was going to happen.
3: Yes. House was dark, so I came up the back stairs, knocked on her door. When I got no answer, I came in, turned on the light, saw she was gone, and then I saw the bed all covered with blood. She wouldn't take the poison, so they did it another way. That's what they planned in the library.
5: Where are they now? Any idea?
3: Well, they didn't expect me back tonight. So they've probably gone to dispose of the body, intending to come back here and clean the place up later.
5: Anybody else know about Mrs. Durant's fears?
3: Yes, she talked to Dr. Hanby. I called him right after phoning the police and told him about it. He knows.
6: Dr. Hanby, Captain Drake,
7: what in the world is the meaning of this?
5: From all indications, Mrs. Durant has been murdered and the body disposed of. Doctor, I understand Mrs. Durant told you that she was afraid that something was going to happen.

0: happened to her, that she was going to die.
1: Who told you that?
0: Mrs. Benson here.
1: I see. Well, she did call me in this morning. She'd been having strange dreams. Premonitions, she called them. I called them hallucinations.
0: Who do you think it was?
1: Well, she couldn't tell whether it was a man or a woman, but someone was always approaching her bed with outstretched arms, trying to choke her.
0: Do you think it was more than a dream?
1: She was a sort of hypochondriac. I asked her to come into town where I could give her a thorough examination. I didn't take her story too seriously, but this certainly puts a different slant on the entire picture.
0: Yes. We haven't found the body, but I have men out looking now. We'll find it.
2: Here's Mr. Durant and his sister-in-law. They found them about half a mile down the beach.
0: Oh, how are you, Durant?
3: What in the world goes on here? What's wrong, Doctor?
0: Take a look at that bed.
3: God. What happened? Lucia. Where is she?
0: We thought you might enlighten us on that point.
3: What do you mean? Where is she? Is Lucia dead?
4: Oh, Gil, what
3: happened?
0: We think your wife has been murdered.
3: Murdered? What are you doing here, Mrs. Benson? I thought you were gone till Friday.
0: Why did you tell her to go until Friday?
3: Why, I thought she needed a rest. She'd been having long hours. Where is Lucia?
0: Where have you and your sister-in-law been?
3: Why, I slipped upstairs and saw Lucia was asleep, so we decided to take a little ride down the beach. It was still early.
0: Mm-hmm. Didn't take anything with you?
3: Certainly not.
4: What do you mean by that? What would we take?
0: I don't know. I just asked. Did you two try to get Lucia to take some medicine?
4: No.
3: Wait a minute, Beverly. That won't do any good. Yes, we did. Lucia was run down and needed a tonic. But she refused to take medicine.
0: Why did she refuse?
3: I don't know.
0: Maybe she was afraid of being poisoned.
3: Poisoned? Why should I want to poison her? Lucia was my wife.
0: How long has your sister-in-law, Beverly, been here with you?
3: Well, I don't know. Quite some time.
4: Just a minute. Are you inferring that Gil and I...
0: I'm not inferring anything. I merely asked you a question.
4: Well, Gil, tell him that...
3: Just a moment, Beverly. Mrs. Benson, what have you been saying? What did you tell them?
5: I told them the truth.
3: You think I planned to kill Lucia, is that it?
5: Yes, you and this woman.
3: You're out of your mind.
5: You tried to get her to take some medicine. She knew you were in love with her sister and that you were trying to poison her.
3: And how did she come to that conclusion?
5: She had premonitions.
3: That means nothing.
5: And besides, I heard you talking, you and Beverly, planning the whole thing.
3: What?
4: She's lying.
5: I heard you. And when you realized Lucia wouldn't take the medicine, Beverly said you'd have to think of some other way.
3: Some other way to what?
5: To get rid of her. To kill her.
3: There must be some... Dr. Hanby, you know better than this. Do you think I had a reason back of wanting to know about various medicines?
1: Well, no, I didn't. Not at the time, but now...
3: Now what?
1: Well, sorry to say, it all adds up to something suspicious. Seems more than just coincidental.
3: Do you think I killed Lucia?
1: Look about you. Look at the room. What else am I to think?
0: What was the tonic you tried to give your wife?
5: It had strychnine in it.
0: That right, Durant?
3: Oh, yes. It was one of the things Dr. Hanby mentioned. It was iron, quinine, and strychnine.
0: Did you mention that, Doctor?
1: Well, suppose I did. It's a commonly known tonic.
0: Did you add anything else to it, Durant?
3: Certainly not.
0: How about it, Sergeant? What's the report?
2: The bottle contained iron, quinine, and strychnine, and a heavy content of arsenic.
3: Arsenic? But that isn't possible. I put nothing in it. Where would I get arsenic?
2: It was in there just the same.
3: Good heavens. Doctor, this isn't true. You know it isn't.
1: I hate to say it, Gil, but the evidence looks bad for you.
4: Benson knows what this is all about. She's lying. She knows Gil wouldn't do such a thing. She's back of it all.
0: Why?
4: I don't know. But believe me, I'll find out if I have...
0: That'll do. Under the circumstances, I think you'd all better come down to headquarters so we can keep you separated. Come on, and no more talking.
6: After 48 hours, hours of relentless grilling, endless questioning, Gil and Beverly are released on a writ of habeas corpus. Weeks go by, and Lucia's body has not been discovered, so the district attorney makes a public announcement that no murder charges can be preferred against them due to lack of corpus delicti and the failure to produce the body, Lucia's body. Then one evening, Beverly and Gil talk in the library.
1: Beverly, I want you to know how wonderful I think you've been. You stuck right beside me, never lost your nerve, and, well, you're one girl in a million.
4: Oh, thanks, Gil, but it isn't over yet. They won't stop their search for Lucia's body, and if they find it, we haven't a chance.
1: I know, but what can we do about it?
4: Well, why couldn't we leave the country?
1: To get
4: necessarily they'd be sure to follow us. We could go separately in different ways and...
7: And meet someplace later on? Is that what you mean?
4: Yes. That's what I mean.
7: It seems a bit mad. That would be equal to an out-and-out confession.
4: Oh, but Gil, if they find Lucia's body, we haven't a chance. It's too strong against us.
7: We could never come back, Beverly.
4: What of it? I don't want Dyke, Gil. And I don't want anything to happen to you.
7: Beverly, I... No, I don't know what to say.
4: I'm frightened, Gil. I can't stay here with such horrible fear hanging over me. I'll go mad. If you don't go, then I will. I'll leave tonight.
7: Please, Beverly, I need you more than ever now. Please don't go.
8: Don't worry, Gilbert. She won't leave you.
7: Lucia. Good
4: heavens, Lucia.
8: I won't let her leave you. I'll see that you both go together and stay together for a long, long time.
7: Lucia, what?
4: Lucia.
7: We thought you were dead.
8: Disappointed, aren't you?
7: Where have you been?
4: What are you going to do with that gun?
8: You thought I was dead. Well, I'm not. I've been hiding for weeks. And I've been behind those curtains for the last 20 minutes. I heard every word. Now I know you're in love with each other. Now I know you wanted to do away with me.
7: In love? Beverly and I?
8: From the day she came here. She took you away from me.
4: I did not.
7: We never thought of such a thing, never.
4: Never entered our minds.
8: Why lie about it?
7: You've let your imagination run away with you, Lucia. You're insane.
8: You think so? Well, if I am, it's your fault. Yours and Beverly's. You've driven me insane, both of you. I had a plan to get even with you, to make you pay for what you've done, but it failed.
7: What plan?
8: You see, I didn't know about the law of corpus delicti, but I do now. And this time there will be a body. Two bodies. Yours and Beverly's.
7: You're a suspicious-minded devil, Lucia.
8: I plan to trap you on a murder charge. My murder. But it's going to be your murder now.
7: You were convinced that Beverly and I were in love?
8: Of course. I never needed a dream nor a premonition. I cut myself and smeared blood on the bed and disappeared. When I found they couldn't touch you without the corpus delicti, I came back to kill you.
7: Lucia, you fool. You vicious-minded fool. I'm going to tell you something. Then go ahead and shoot me if you will. Lucia, not until now, this very moment, has the thought of loving Beverly ever occurred to me.
4: You never loved Beverly?
7: No. But I can tell you this, Lucia. Now that I've seen you as you really are, I could never love you again, never.
4: Gil!
7: Wait, Beverly.
4: But I was sure I was convinced that you and Beverly...
7: You were sure only because your warped, jealous mind convinced you that there was something between us.
4: You mean I...
7: You certainly made a sorry mess of your life, Lucia.
4: Then I... All I've done is kill your love. Oh, Gil!
7: Yes, Lucia. And you've no one to blame. No one but your own miserable self.
4: Gil!
7: Lucia! Don't! Lucia!
4: Oh, Gil! Gil!
7: Yes, yes, Beverly. But it's probably the best thing for her and for us.

0: And so closes In Fear and Trembling, starring Metro-Goldwyn-Mayer's Mary Astor, tonight's tale of suspense. The broadcast originated in Columbia Square in Hollywood. This is your narrator, the Man in Black, who conveys to you Columbia's invitation to spend this half hour in suspense with us again next Tuesday, when another of the screen's lovelier leading ladies, Geraldine Fitzgerald, will star in the uneasy drama called Will You Walk Into My Parlor? William Spear, the producer, Ed Bliss, the director, Lud Gluskin, the musical director, Lucian Morowick, the composer, and J. Donald Wilson, the author, collaborated on tonight's Suspense.
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18: 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Those excellent California wines that can add so much pleasantness to the way you live, to your happiness in entertaining guests, to your enjoyment of everyday meals. Yes, right now a glassful would be very pleasant as Roma Wines bring you Mr. Lee J. Cobb in a remarkable tale of suspense.
19: Haunted? Yes, I'm haunted. It's a year now, and I can't erase the memory of that precipice I very nearly stepped from. That darkness into which I almost plunged. Or maybe I took the plunge and I'm in it now, in the dark. It doesn't usually happen in my business. But what's the use of talking about it? You'd only say I'm too susceptible. And I'd say you're right, I am susceptible. To faces and places. To women's faces. One woman's face. And to lost, dark places on what I call the rim of the world. Places like Sierra Leone, Saigon, Balsall. Places like Trinidad. But you won't get it from reading atlases and maps. If you read, for instance, that the seasons of Trinidad are regular, wet from May to January, dry from the end of January to May, the average annual rainfall 63 inches, you won't understand how I saw it when I landed at Port of Spain in April, the dry season. I remember it was a day so clear and bright that it was a world under glass. And I liked it. I liked the harbor, cathedrals, the old streets, the dry, spiced air, and that little shop I wandered into to get away from the blaze of the sun. I'd heard she went there. Siam Brahmahari shop of Hindu antiquities. Hello? Anybody here?
20: Certainly. Good afternoon. I am Siam Brahmahari.
19: Oh, it's dark. I didn't see.
20: Yes, I live here like a mole. And when the clock rings, it brings me customers. Every time. What can I show you?
19: Well, I thought I'd look around.
20: It's a pleasure. Look as you wish. You're a stranger in Port of Spain?
19: I landed today.
20: And you're an artist.
19: Well, how did you...
20: That's a sketch pad you carry.
19: Oh, yes. Yes, I...
20: You'll find Trinidad charming to paint. Until the rains come, Mr.
19: Scott Turner.
20: Mr. Scott Turner, yes. It's lovely until next month, then the green rain until the first of the year.
19: Well, that sounds paintable, the rain. By the way, I believe you know a
20: Mrs. Rain? Oh, no. It comes down so there's no... Pardon, please. Mrs. Barton, good afternoon.
21: Good afternoon, Siam. Did my Shiva get here?
20: Yesterday, Mrs. Barton, I took him out of his straw nest. Yesterday, a beautiful white jade Shiva. I'll bring him in.
21: Thank you.
20: Oh, but first, this is Mr. Turner, a newcomer and an artist.
21: Oh? How do you do?
19: How do you do?
20: Talk to him till I return, Mrs. Barton. I want him to see our Shiva, too.
21: Well, we have our orders, Mr. Turner.
19: Yes. What is it, a statue?
21: A small one. It's my hobby. I collect Hindu gods. Do you know about them?
19: Oh, a little. I've been to India.
21: This is one I've wanted a long time. A statuette of Shiva from the dead city of Angkor Wat. It was buried for 3,000 years.
20: Ah, you see? He's small, Mrs. Barton, but he's perfect. Look, not a blemish.
21: Siam, he's beautiful. Isn't he beautiful, Mr. Turner?
19: The great god Shiva. Yes, he's quite the boy. 200 million people believe he controls lightning, thunder, their very lives. Shiva, beloved of women.
21: Yes, he is, isn't he?
19: And beloved by you, Mrs. Barton.
21: Oh, no. I have my own reason for being attracted to Shiva.
19: Yeah? What's your reason?
21: Don't you remember what Shiva is, first of all? He's the god of destruction, Mr. Turner. And I like that. Destruction. That's the kind of woman I am.
19: She liked destruction. Of course, I knew that already about Ada Barton. She must have loved Trinidad, a place where a casual conversation turns suddenly intense, suddenly dangerous, where you never know the whirlpool under your feet until you're in it. I was in that whirlpool in a second, and I'm still there. But I'm getting ahead of myself. I had no difficulty meeting Ada Barton again. You know how colonial cities are. The teeming population that belongs, and the handful of English, Americans, French, administrators, speculators, painters, planters, who huddle together socially because, well, they're afraid. And even so ungregarious a man as Paul Barton wasn't above inviting a visiting American to his home. But no matter how we'd met, he and I were bound to disagree.
0: So you're an artist, Mr. Turner. Well, I envy you. It must be pleasant not to have to work for your living.
19: Well, naturally, I don't look at it that way.
21: Paul, for heaven's sake.
0: Oh, but Ada, my dear, surely neither you nor Mr. Turner contend painting is labor, not productive labor.
21: But that's not the point.
19: Well, I think it's a point. And I think painting is productive. Although I must confess that painting seldom produces for the painter comfort such as you have here. I wish it did.
21: More coffee, Scott.
19: Please, Miss Barton.
0: Well, naturally, millions buy my sugar because it's a necessity. A picture on the wall isn't.
21: It is for me, Paul.
19: It is for the millions who buy your sugar, Mr. Barton. At least it's necessary for me to believe it's a necessity to them. A necessity for which they're starved. But I think your difference with me is more personal, Mr. Barton.
0: Oh, no, wait a minute.
19: You see, I think you envy me.
0: I envy you?
19: Because you're a romantic who never found whatever you came here for. This is a beautiful island, Mr. Barton.
0: In the dry season, yes.
19: You've built a beautiful house. And you're married to an extraordinarily beautiful woman.
21: Thank you, Mr. Turner.
19: But because you've pegged your dream to what the morning stock market has to say on the price of sugar, it's all ashes to you. So you resent me, the itinerant artist, symbol of the freedom you lost.
0: Ashes? I love it. I'm a man who likes organization, utility, and there's plenty of romance in sugar.
19: As much as there is in a Portuguese sloop, Java-bound, or in the ruined streets of Palmyra, gulls flashing in the sun over Sicily, or in the port of Spain tonight, with its smell of fast-growing things, to a man like me who can claim the whole world because no part of it claims him.
21: You are very persuasive, Mr. Turner.
0: You know what I think? I think you're irresponsible, Mr. Turner, because you haven't the necessary courage to take responsibility.
21: Paul, you're insulting.
0: Maybe, but I put years of hard work into developing this business.
19: And you don't think I've worked?
0: No. No, I don't think you have, and I don't think you can. Why, I'd bet $50,000 that you couldn't stick to a useful routine job for 2 years.
19: What you call a useful routine job?
0: Yes, yes. I'll put up $50,000 that you couldn't stick it out to, say, here. Here, where you think it's so beautiful. Working for me.
21: Paul, don't be ridiculous. You can't buy everything with your money. I have an idea that Mr. Turner isn't the sort
19: know.
21: Of man...
19: I don't know. Maybe he can. What kind of work, Mr. Barton?
21: You can't be serious, Scott.
0: Oh, it would be work that you can do, say, in my laboratory. I've got some things going on tropical diseases in addition to the necessary laboratory work for the sugar, soil tests, things like that.
19: Well, I'm not a technician.
0: Oh, I'd make it easy for you. I'm the technician. All you'd have to do is keep routine records... For 2 years.
19: For $50,000.
0: That's right, $50,000. Or if you quit, nothing.
19: It's a bet, Mr. Barton. It's a bet. What's that?
0: What?
19: That.
0: Rain, Mr. Turner. Rain for 9 months. Endless, remorseless oceans of romantic rain. It'll make it easier for you to... Stay indoors.

0: endless, remorseless rain. I liked it at first because it blurred the passage of time. And somehow my job wasn't easy. In the fields around the laboratory, the cane grew up, was cut, grew and was cut. But inside the laboratory where I lived day and night, all sound and life came wrapped in the silken, deadly, hypnotic drumming and hissing of rain. The first 2 months, only one thing bothered me. The petty needling of Paul Barton. We spent our mornings together, he making his tests while I wrote them up for the files. Scarcely a day went by when he didn't say something sharp or bitter.
1: Well, how's the romantic Mr. Turner today? Can you read any poetry into the smell of aniline dyes? 2 years, Scott, 2 years. You see what you're heading for? A laboratory stoop. And this rain will grow mold in your curly office locked. I guarantee it. Yes, my wife Ada fancies art too, Scott. She buys little things, paintings, statues. But she buys them with money from sugarcane, Scott. Or had you forgotten that?
0: I hadn't forgotten that. I hadn't forgotten Ada. A dangerous woman. And I knew how dangerous. I knew things about her he didn't know. That she liked destruction. And every time he lashed out at me, I knew more. That for her own destructive purposes, she was feeding him this hate of me, nurturing it with intention and care. Well, in the tropics, things grow fast. And Ada Barton's purposes grew fast, to full flower. In the afternoons, when Paul was out in the cane fields, she began to visit me in the laboratory.
2: He's right. You are getting a scoop.
0: Close the door.
2: And a squint. It definitely doesn't become you, Scott.
0: I thought you were going into Port of Spain today.
2: Did I say that?
0: Oh, I heard something to that effect. And so did Paul.
2: The road's a swamp, and besides, something's wrong with the car. One of the wires.
0: Oh. You wouldn't know which wire.
2: Well, I don't know what it's for, but if it's broken, the car won't run. I know that. Must you keep working? It isn't very polite of you.
0: This isn't a salon, Ada. And these cultures have to be put away.
2: You know, Scott, this whole business of your bet with Paul shocks me a little.
0: I'm sorry.
2: I mean, it shocks me to see what he's doing to you.
0: I'm shocked to see what you're doing to him, Ada.
2: Don't change the subject. Why do you put up with it? Why do you stay here?
0: Isn't $50,000 an understandable motive to you?
2: Not for a man like you. You must have another motive.
0: Believe me, I haven't. I'm just that crass.
2: Not even me, Scott.
0: You might have been a motive at first.
2: Now I don't compete with Java, the gulls of Sicily.
0: Look, Ada, why don't you give him a break? You don't mind taking his money? Why don't you take his terms, too? He doesn't ask much.
2: Why don't you kiss me, Scott?
0: Ada.
2: Yes.
0: Whose destruction, Ada?
2: Destruction?
0: Yes. Which of us have you marked to destroy? Paul or me?
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3: And now Roma Wines bring back to our Hollywood soundstage Lee J. Cobb as Scott Turner in The Bet, a play well calculated to keep you in suspense.
0: I knew, if I wouldn't face it then, I knew whom she'd mark for destruction. Because I knew a lot about what kind of woman she was. And it wasn't more than 6 months before she'd laid her cards on the table.
2: $500,000, Scott. $500,000. And I'm his beneficiary.
0: But if you'll wait, Ada, let me finish the 2 years.
2: More than 18 months to go. I won't wait.
0: But we'll have our money then.
2: What? $50,000.
0: Anyway, it can't be done. We wouldn't get away with it.
2: You haven't even let me tell you how we can.
0: When a man's insured for so much, his death is sure to be investigated. I know.
2: I know, too.
0: And an insurance investigator is thorough. He won't accept your grief, no matter how well you can act. And he won't accept my being here. He'll find out who and why.
2: He'll find out nothing that isn't on the death certificate. Listen to me.
0: Darling, don't force me into this.
2: Listen. Besides malaria, there are two diseases in Trinidad that kill hundreds every year. Typhoid and amoeba histolytica.
0: My dear, please, all our lives...
2: Paul's healthy, so he might recover from either one alone. But if he has both together...
0: No, Ada. No matter how simple you make it, I won't...
2: Now, you go to the hospital at least once a week for laboratory supplies. You must have seen where they keep specimens, typhoid, microbes, amoebas.
0: No, Ada. The risk...
2: You won't gamble for these stakes. You'll be rich. You'll be with me. Scott, do you know where they keep the specimens?
0: Ada, you remind me of something.
2: Why don't you answer me?
0: A spider spins a web.
2: Scott!
0: A male spider comes courting her, but before she'll have him, he has to catch a blue fly and bring it to her wrapped in his silk so that she can eat it alive.
2: Scott!
0: Then she accepts her mate. But the next day, she eats him alive.
2: That's a horrible story. You don't really think that I'm...
0: No. I don't suppose I do.
2: You'll get the microbes then, won't you? Won't you, Scott?
0: Ada, let me think about it a little while. Let me at least pretend I'm a man with a conscience.

0: Scott?
1: Oh, Paul, I wasn't expecting you this afternoon.
0: Yes, I know. You were expecting Ada. Well, she's here, too.
2: Hello, Scott.
1: Hello. I just stopped by for a moment to tell you I have to go to Tobago.
3: Tobago?
1: Yes, I have a grinding plant there, and we're installing a new engine. I'll be gone about 2 days.
4: I told Paul that Tobago in this weather...
3: Oh, yes, you're taking chances, Paul.
1: I take enough Adderall to keep on the right side of malaria. Don't worry, I'll be all right.
4: Yes, but there are other things. Typhoid.
1: I've never known you to be so concerned before, Ada.
4: Oh, Paul.
1: Oh, if it weren't for certain other factors, my dear, I'd be touched, believe me.
4: What other factors?
1: I don't want to be sordid, Ada. Surely I don't have to describe a situation you and Scott know better.
3: What do you mean?
1: All right, we'll maintain the cultivated surface if you wish. By the way, Scott, how do you feel now about our bet?
3: The same as before, that I'll win it.
1: Yeah, well, perhaps. Lately, I thought the whole thing was a mistake, at least on my part.
3: You want to call it off?
1: I didn't say that exactly. I'll tell you, we'll talk about it when I get back, the three of us. I may have a counter-proposal.
4: Paul, you wouldn't dare.
3: All right. We'll talk about it.
1: Fine. I'll be looking forward to it. Well, Ada?
4: I think I'll sit here a while, Paul. It's so peaceful now that the rain stopped.
3: Huh. It has stopped. I didn't notice.
1: A truce. A false peace. It'll begin soon again. Well,
0: goodbye then.
4: Goodbye, Paul. Take care. You heard? You heard what he said?
3: He's a little excited, Ada. It didn't mean anything.
4: Don't be a fool. It means you haven't any choice now.
3: There's always a choice.
4: Well, yes. Now you can choose me with $500,000 or nothing. Not one red cent.
3: But he didn't say he wouldn't pay.
4: That's what he means. He hates us, both of us. His only weapon is his money. What a triumph for him to hoax you into slaving here for 8 months and then throw you out.
3: Oh, no, he wouldn't dare.
4: Don't you think I know him? You have to do what I say.
3: How will you give it to him? The microbes.
4: In his food. It'll only take a drop. Say, in caviar, he's a pig for it, like he is about everything else. Caviar, highly seasoned with sauce.
3: You've really planned this.
4: Somebody has to plan. Do you want to?
3: No.
4: Well, he'll be home day after tomorrow. He'll ask you to come to the house for tea. I'll give it to him then, so it will look like he caught them in Tobago.
3: Ada, I'm not sure that I can... I'm not...
4: I am sure. It's the only thing we can do. If you love me, Scott, will you get the specimens from the hospital? Will you?
3: If anyone had told me that I could do...
4: Will you get the specimens, Scott?
3: All right. I'll get them this afternoon. That afternoon, the rains had stopped. It was no false peace. The season was over, 2 weeks early. I drove into Port of Spain through a crawling, chalk, white mist, through the strong, heady smell of decaying jungle. And the cessation of sound was enormous in my ears. It was as though the rain had stopped on a shout. I got the specimens, two tiny tubes of dynamically living death. When I stored them away in the laboratory refrigerator, I riveted my mind on Ada's face and her incomparable voice.
4: We can do so much together, Scott. You're a savage like me. Remember how you looked at Shiva that first day? I could tell we're alike. No little stifling moralities. We're beyond such things, you and me, beyond pity or shame.
3: Yes, quite beyond shame or pity.
4: Be very careful, my darling. Eat only the caviar without the sauce. We'll leave all the rest for him.
3: The afternoon Paul Barton came back, I walked to the house he was so proud of. There was a mist, still on the ground, but thinning fast. The dry season had begun. The only sound beside my footsteps was the last rainfall dripping from the giant trees and the hushed, mysterious voice of the jungle itself. Ada met me at the door. You can't possibly understand about her face. Vitality isn't the word. There is no word. Her face was the indestructible essence of life. When I saw her, there were no more doubts. She took me into the room where she kept the Hindu gods, where Paul was already sitting over his tea.
2: Oh, hello, Scott. Come in.
3: Well, you did invite me.
1: Of course, but you surprised me again. You're punctual as well as tenacious.
4: Help yourself to tea, Scott. I'll get the caviar.
3: Thanks, Ada. I'm sorry I disappoint you so often, Paul.
1: Disappoint me?
3: By not conforming to your preconceived portrait of an artist.
1: Oh, that's not where I misjudged. I had a preconceived portrait of the kind of man my wife thinks she wants. She wants a fool and a weakling.
3: Well, I won't sit here and discuss...
4: Here's the caviar, with sauce and without. And some new crackers over from England. Native pastry for you, Scott. You like sweets. Pull out that little table.
1: I'll do it.
4: Thanks, dear.
1: You're right, Scott. You're right. We won't discuss that. That's beside the point. We were going to discuss my counter-proposal.
4: Oh, Paul, let's not have unpleasantness right away.
1: You assume it's unpleasant, not for me. I just want to say I'm closing the laboratory. Push the crackers over, Ada.
3: I'd like to hear your reason.
1: The research is no longer necessary, and I want you to leave Trinidad.
3: You're worried about Ada, aren't you?
1: Oh, we're dropping the cultivated surface, aren't we? Well, yes. Caviar and sauce. My wife prepares us very well, Scott.
3: Yes. I wonder how well you know her.
1: I know her pretty well. Now you're thinking of the 50,000, of course. Oh, really, Scott, try this. Ada puts everything in it. Did I say something?
3: Put it down.
1: What?
3: Put the caviar down, Paul. It's deadly.
4: Scott, you fool.
3: Yes, there's everything in it, including death. Typhoid, amoebas, she prepared it very well.
1: Ada. Ada, is this...
4: I'm going to kill you, Scott. I hadn't intended to just yet.
3: I know. Oh, of course you'd have a gun. How many men have you killed, Ada? How many helpless, hypnotized men have helped you to kill and then have themselves died? How many husbands, lovers?
4: How did you know?
3: I'm not such a romantic figure, Ada. I came here with some previous knowledge of you. You see, I was sent here for a purpose. I didn't meet you by accident. But I didn't know what you'd be like. How much of a spell you and the rain could cast. But it's over. The rains and everything. Yes, I was sent to investigate because of all the insurance.
4: An insurance man, how dismal. You don't deserve even the...
1: You killed her. You killed her.
3: Yes. I killed her.

Yes, I'm haunted. I keep away from rain because she flourishes if it rains too long. She comes back like a dank, strong jungle vine, flowered and perfumed, but tough to the core. She winds herself around me. She tries to drag me once more to that precipice above that darkness, an existence beyond shame or pity or morality.

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0: Lee J. Cobb appears through the courtesy of 20th Century Fox and will soon be seen in his first role since leaving the service, Anna and the King of Siam. Next Thursday, Roma Wines bring you Mr. Zachary Scott in Suspense, radio's outstanding theater thrills.
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0: 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Those excellent California wines that can add so much pleasantness to the way you live. To your happiness in entertaining guests. To your enjoyment of everyday meals. Yes, right now a glassful would be very pleasant. As Roma Wines bring you Elliot Lewis and a remarkable tale of...
2: Suspense.
3: I suppose you want to know how it happened.
4: Yes, I'd like very much to know.
3: Then will you tell me how you got here?
4: I'm Dr. Mayer.
3: Did you look at her? Is she dead?
4: You tell me your story first.
3: Who's he?
4: This gentleman lives in the next apartment.
3: Yeah?
4: Yes, go on, go on. Let's hear your story.
3: Well, her name was... is Frances Murphy. I've known her for about 6 months. I met her at a party. We went out together a few times... liked each other and started going together. She's fascinating, I guess. I fell in love with her, and I think she was in love with me. For a while, anyway.
4: What's your name?
3: Michael Gordon.
4: Yeah? Well, go on.
3: Well, she wasn't well for a while, and then she told me she had to go to the hospital. Some minor surgery.
4: Minor surgery? Why, that girl... So that's what she told you, eh?
3: Well, anyway, I got sort of busy and I didn't get a chance to see her while she was sick. And when I saw her again, she wouldn't talk to me, so I started seeing another girl I know. But this afternoon, I got to thinking about Fran. I kept seeing her when I was with the other girl. It bothered me. So I decided I'd come over and see her. I got here at 6 o'clock. This apartment, in case you don't know, is very easy to get up to. The desk clerk sits around the corner from the elevator, and you don't have to see him if you don't want to. I didn't want him to call and tell Fran I was coming up, so I went over to the elevator without talking to him and came directly up to the fourth floor and knocked on her door. How are you, Fran? Can I come in?
5: What do you want?
3: Oh, I was just passing by. I thought I'd stop in and see how you were feeling.
5: You're a little late, aren't you? I'm feeling better for 3 weeks.
3: Oh, now don't be like that, honey. I was busy. That's why I didn't see you. Yeah, aren't you going to ask me in?
5: All right, come in. But you can't stay long. I've got an engagement with a very good friend tonight.
3: Oh, thanks. Yeah. Well, the apartment looks very nice.
5: Sit down if you like.
3: Oh, thanks. Care for a cigarette?
5: No, thanks.
3: Ah, you look swell.
5: It's not your fault, I do.
3: Oh, now, don't be like that, Fran. I feel awful about not seeing him when you were sick. I had to see a fellow from out of town.
5: Did it take you 10 days to see him?
3: Well, honey, you know how those things are. It was business. You just can't make any other plans.
5: You really don't have to explain it to me. I'm not the least little bit interested in what you do.
3: Fran, look at me. I'm sorry, Fran. I don't blame you for being mad at me. I'm no good, I guess. I'm just a no-good bum. I never deserved having a girl like you anyway.
5: How true.
3: But let's let bygones be bygones and at least part good friends, huh? That's really why I came by today. I wanted to ask you, can't we be friends?
5: Well...
3: Because I loved you, Fran. You know that I did. I still do. But, of course, I realize that's beside the point.
5: You still do, huh? Whatever do you mean?
3: Oh, I've been thinking about you a lot, Fran. About how you walk, the fingernail polish you use, the perfume you wear.
5: That you gave me for my birthday.
3: Did I? Well, you know, that's right. I remember now. You sure were surprised.
5: It's very nice of you.
3: It was nothing, honey. Nothing at all. I wish I could have gotten you a mink coat. 2 mink coats, 1 for afternoon, 1 for nighttime.
5: Really?
3: Mind if I sit here next to you?
5: No.
3: Thanks. You're wearing the perfume now, aren't you?
5: Huh?
3: Yeah, perfume has a better smell when you wear it, you know? Oh, will you forgive me, Fran, for being such a heel?
5: Well, you really didn't...
3: No, don't answer that, honey. That wasn't nice of me to ask you that. There's no reason why a girl like you should get stuck with a bum like me. You're better off going out with other people. Who's this friend you had the engagement with tonight?
5: Are you really sorry you didn't see me, Mike?
3: I told you I was. I could have killed myself if I felt so bad.
5: Oh. Give me a kiss.
3: Sure, honey.
5: I missed you, Mike. And I haven't got an engagement with anyone tonight. I haven't been out of the house. Dr. Mayer said I should take it easy.
3: Oh, that's good, honey. We'll go out tonight, huh? Or would you rather I stayed here with you for dinner? And then we could listen to some music tonight. I haven't heard your records in a long time, you know.
5: No, no, you'll have to go, Mike. I have some packing to do. I have to go away and rest a while. Guess I was pretty sick.
3: Oh, it's all the more reason for me to stay, honey. I'll help you pack. We'll have a little farewell party.
5: No, no, I'm sorry, Mike. I have to go to sleep as soon as I finish packing, so I'll be fresh for the trip tomorrow.
3: Well, that's ridiculous. I'm just going to sit here. I won't bother you. Who are you trying to kid?
5: What do you mean?
3: I mean, what are you trying to pull? If you got a date with another guy, tell me. I don't care who you go out with.
5: I told you I didn't have a date.
3: Well, you think I believe that? Too sick to see me, huh? That's a laugh. You certainly look well enough to me.
5: But I'm not.
3: That's one of the reasons I didn't go to see you in the hospital. I knew you were kidding.
5: What's the matter with you? I had an operation.
3: You want to tell me about your operation?
5: Please go.
3: I'll go when I'm good and ready.
5: You'll go right now. Right when I tell you to. Who do you think you are?
6: Who do you think you are?
5: You get out of here before I call a manager.
3: Oh, you wouldn't dare call a manager.
5: Oh, wouldn't I? Listen, you cheap, no good bum. You get out of here, I'll have you thrown out.
3: Oh, shut up.
5: Okay. All right. You ask for it.
3: Hey, give me that phone.
5: Get your dirty hands off of me. You go away.
3: I told you to shut up.
5: What do you want? Why don't you leave me alone?
3: I want to see you uncomfortable. I want you to be unhappy the way you make me unhappy. I want to make sure you remember me. I used to fall for that crying routine, but not anymore. Now I just make you cry a little harder. You might like to know I wasn't seeing anybody about business while you were in the hospital. I went out every night. I've been seeing your friend Trudy.
5: Trudy!
6: Trudy!
3: Yeah, Trudy. But then I had to come back up here today and see you. Because I kept seeing you and I kissed Trudy.
5: What's that got to do with me? You get out of here.
3: I gotta do something to stop that. I don't love you anymore, but I keep remembering you. That's no good.
5: You can stop remembering me anytime you like. Well, I hardly recognized you when you came in. That's how easy I forgot.
3: Oh, that don't work with me.
5: Now listen to me. You listen to me. I'm tired of your little problem. I don't like you, and I wouldn't even like you if you had any money, which goodness knows you haven't. I want you to go away and leave me alone. I don't want you to come back here anymore. You saw me today because you wanted to. Okay, but no more. Now, I'm going into the bedroom, and I'm going to lock the door, and I don't care whether you stay here forever, but I'm not coming out until you leave here. But if you haven't left in a little while, I'm going to scream. And I'm going to keep screaming until somebody comes up here and throws you out of here.
3: I just stood there for a while and looked at the door. And I thought, I don't love her. I don't love her at all. I hate her. That's when I decided to do it. Because I figured that if there was no Fran, then I could see Trudy or anybody else I wanted to and not have to worry about being lonesome for Fran. Or feeling sorry for Fran. Or needing Fran. And I figured you don't remember dead people very well. But I knew I had to do it that night before she left on her trip. I worked it out like this. I'd leave right then and leave her front door on the latch and talk to everybody in the building and go to my boarding house and tell everyone there how tired I was and go up to my room. That would be my alibi. Everyone would have seen me go to sleep. Then I'd wait until everybody was in bed and I'd take my gun and come back here without anybody seeing me and kill Fran.
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3: Well, I'm gone now. I'm sorry we couldn't at least be friends. I went to the front door of her apartment, snapped the lock open and left, making a little noise closing the door so she'd know I'd gone. In the elevator going down, I saw a guy I didn't know, but I wanted to be seen leaving, so... pardon me, do you have the time?
4: Quarter to seven.
3: Thanks. I'm awful tired.
4: You've been working hard?
3: Oh, yeah. Early jobs every morning. Matter of fact, this is almost my bedtime. Oh, after you.
4: Oh, thank you.
3: It's all right. I'll see you.
4: Night.
3: Pardon me.
5: Yes, may I help you?
3: Miss Murphy in 411 asked me to tell you she doesn't want to be disturbed.
5: Yes.
3: You got that straight now. Miss Murphy, 411, she doesn't want to be disturbed.
5: Not feeling badly again, is she?
3: Oh, no. No, just a little tired. She's taking a nap.
5: Oh, well, thank you. I'll see that she's not bothered.
3: Yeah, because she doesn't want to be disturbed. Got the time?
5: Ten minutes to seven.
3: 10 minutes to 7. I better get my dinner and get some sleep. Got an early call in the morning. I left the building and took a cab, although I didn't have too much dough. I talked to the cabbie. I asked him about his family. I got real chummy with him. Because he was a Red Sox man, so I was a Red Sox man. At the boarding house, I gave everybody a big yawn. I louted around how tired I was. Even had the landlady feeling sorry for me, and she usually hates me. Everybody patted me on the back up to my room. I made a lot of noise dropping my shoes when I got there. I jumped up and down on the bed a couple of times. Then I went over to the window, and I looked out at the street, and I waited. The traffic gradually disappeared as I watched. And through the early night, one by one, I could hear the other boarders yell goodnight to somebody in the living room and bang up the stairs and close their door. Pretty soon I knew they had to be asleep. About 1 o'clock in the morning, a last pair of footsteps came upstairs without saying goodnight to anyone, so I knew they'd all turned in. I waited a little longer to make sure everyone was sleeping. Then I put my shoes back on. I got my gun out of the bureau drawer. I opened the door to my room. Old man Epstein was sawing away down the hall, making his usual racket, so I felt easier about going past his door to get to the stairs. But I was very careful and quiet. He grumbled once when I got in front of his door, but I held still. Pretty soon he started sawing again. I got down the stairs. It was pretty dark in the living room, and I was afraid I'd trip on some furniture. But I made it all right. Finally felt the front door knob in my hand. I opened the door as quietly as I could.
6: What? Then what?
7: Well, I said to him, in that case, go play with Lombardo.
6: You rock me, Jackson. You rock me.
7: Where tomorrow?
6: Same. I got an 88 man I want you to hear.
7: Oh, solid, solid. See ya.
6: Right. Oh, that you, Lippy?
3: No.
6: Oh, hi, man.
3: Good evening. Door's open if you're going in.
6: Oh, thanks for saving me the key move, man. Hey, you still working days, fellow Borderoonie?
3: Yeah.
6: Oh, ain't this a little past your bedtime, man?
3: Oh, yeah, it's late, but the reason I...
6: Hey, why do you go out at 3:00?
3: Well, I wasn't going out. I couldn't sleep. I was just going to get some fresh air and come right in again. You better leave the door unlocked for me.
6: Oh, boy, I'm beat.
3: Yeah, you better get to bed.
6: Oh, it's a fine night for singing.
3: Yeah.
6: Well, don't get too much of that fresh air. Liable to choke you to death.
3: Yeah, well, good night.
6: Oh, hey, we had that joint really jumping tonight. Hatchet Face come by, sat in with us for a while.
3: Really?
6: Oh, he's mellow. That boy plays fine.
3: So I hear.
6: Yeah.
8: Oodly-boo. Oodly-bee. Oodly-doodly-doodly-doodly-doodly.

0: Rip!
1: That good?
2: Yeah, sounds great.
0: Well, enjoy your company, Pops.
2: Sure thing. Good night.
0: Yeah. Well, gotta fall in now. Hit that pan.
2: I was frightened for a minute. I was awful frightened. If Jack remembered seeing me, my carefully planned alibi was shot. I thought, better not tonight. But then, Jack wasn't like most people. He wouldn't remember in the morning. He'd be too busy trying to recall Hatchet Face's lick. No, it was still all right. But I had to be careful. I couldn't take any chances. To be safe, I had to have the alibi that I'd gone to bed early. I walked quietly to the street and started for Fran's apartment house. I was very careful all the way. A couple of times cars came by, and always I ducked into the shadows and waited for them to pass before I continued walking. I got here at about 4 o'clock, I guess. I went up to the front door and tried to open it. But the big door was locked. I couldn't get in. I took my keys out of my pocket and tried them. But none of them fitted. Then I heard someone coming up the walk. I moved back from the door and squeezed against the mailboxes and waited. I was almost afraid to breathe. Except that I knew I'd get in now. I'd just wait until the people went in and then get my foot in the door to keep it from completely closing again.
3: Good night, honey.
4: Good night, darling.
3: I'll call you in the morning, Betty Jane.
4: Call me when you get home so I know you're all right.
3: Well, won't I wake anyone?
4: Oh, I'll be at the phone. I'll answer as soon as it rings.
3: Okay. Give me another kiss.
4: Do you love me?
3: Uh-huh.
4: How much?
3: A million.
4: Oh, that's not enough. Good night.
3: Good night, Betty Jane. $7 million?
4: That's better. Don't forget to call.
3: I won't. Honey?
4: Yes, darling?
3: Good night.
4: Good night, darling. You call now.
3: I will.
2: I was sweating. It had been close, but they hadn't seen me, and my foot was holding the door open, so I just waited there until I was sure she'd gone upstairs. And then I opened the door and quietly guided it closed and walked on tiptoe across the lobby to the elevator. I needn't have wondered about avoiding the desk clerk. There was no one at the desk. The elevator was upstairs somewhere where the girl had just taken it, and I rang the buzzer for it. I love self-service elevators. They make you feel like you could go to the moon in them. Elevators and subway trains I always wanted to drive, ever since I was a kid. I got back in the dark just in time. The guy didn't see me. Please don't turn around. Please don't turn around. My mouth was so dry, I wondered for a few seconds how that guy had been able to whistle, you know, the way you do. Then I opened the elevator door and got in. I pushed the button for the fourth floor. I got a little panicky, because I thought that if someone was waiting on the fourth floor, they'd see me when they opened the elevator door. I almost convinced myself that someone would be there waiting for me. I put my hand in my coat pocket and felt the gun there and grabbed it hard. It was cold, so I took it out and pressed it against my forehead. That made me feel a little better. But there was no one waiting for the elevator. I stepped out into the dark hallway. I took a pencil out of my pocket and jammed it against the door so that it couldn't close. You know the way those things are, they won't run when the door is open, and I wanted it to be there waiting for me when I finished the shooting. That was the only way I figured to get out of the apartment before everybody woke up and started doing something about hunting for me. There's a basement exit, you know, when the elevator goes down in the basement. I had all that figured, too. The pencil seemed to work, but to make sure, I stepped back into the elevator and pushed a button. And the motor clicked and the door strained, but stayed open. The elevator didn't go anywhere. Then I stepped out into the hall and listened. It was awful quiet. Not even anyone snoring, which you usually hear at night in a big apartment house like this. I tried to remember if there was a squeaky board in the floor anywhere down the hall, but couldn't, so I just crossed my fingers and tiptoed down the long, dark hallway. The only light was the red exit sign that shows you where the fire escape is. And seeing from that is like working at a darkroom developing pictures, which I did for a while. Two doors from Fran's apartment. That's the most frightened I ever was in my life, when a kid started to yell. Because in the first place, I didn't know what it was right away. And in the second place, I thought, he'll wake up everybody in the apartment and they'll be up and on their feet when I start shooting. I guess I held my breath for a couple of minutes because when I started to try and relax, my breath came out in a low whistle. Well, that scared me too. I thought, it'd be great if I get a heart attack right here in the hall of a strange apartment house in the little hours of the morning with a gun in my pocket. It's like being afraid of a fire at night because you don't want to go out in the street in your pajamas. Oh, it's worse, I guess. Anyhow, the baby finally quieted down. I waited a while, because I didn't know whether his mother had gotten up to quiet him or whether he'd just gone back to sleep again. I wasn't taking any chances now. It was too close to the finish. I waited. I figured it was safe a few minutes later and continued snailing down the hall. I stopped at Fran's door and listened. It was quiet inside. I put my hand into my pocket and grabbed hold of the gun. Then I slowly turned the doorknob, slid the door open. It didn't creak or anything, which was lucky. I got into the room, quietly closed the door again. I took the gun out of my pocket and released the safety and went to the bedroom door. It was already a little bit open. Through the crack, I could see her figure lying on the bed. I pushed the door enough ajar so that I could move into the room and look closer. That chop suey sign across the street was flashing on and off, and as I got used to the pattern it made on the walls, I saw Frances lying on the bed, dressed as she had been when I'd seen her early in the evening. She was lying on her stomach with her face turned toward the far side of the room, toward the shadow. My nose started to tickle. I thought I was going to sneeze, but when I pressed the cold gun against my upper lip, the desire left me. I moved slowly and quietly toward the bed. I got within a few feet of her. I pointed the gun right at her head. The gun was weaving around, so I held on with both hands. I took very careful aim. It was done. I threw the gun down on the bed right next to Fran and started for the door. I knew I didn't have much time to get out of there. I tripped over one of her packed suitcases in the living room, but didn't fall. It reminded me, though, that I'd gotten there in time. She hadn't had a chance to go on her trip. I got to the front door of the apartment and jerked it open.
1: What's the hurry? Get back in there.
2: Well, get out of my way!
1: Get back in there.
2: No, you... I told you to get back in there!

0: and that's all I know of what happened.
1: I see.
0: Did you hit me?
1: Yes. I was helped by this gentleman here.
2: I used that book.
0: What are you doing here?
1: The young lady had called me and asked me to stop by.
0: At 4 o'clock in the morning?
1: Oh, look here. I'm her doctor.
0: Yeah? You must have got pretty clubby with her while she was in the hospital.
1: Hmm?
0: I was right about her. That's swell. Now, I don't feel badly about having shot her.
1: The police will be here soon.
0: You think I'm going to wait for him?
2: Watch him, doctor!
0: What's wrong? Hey! Hey!
2: Wow.
1: Well, it's just as well.
2: What? Aren't you going to call the ambulance?
1: I already had.
2: Yeah. You're...
1: I called the ambulance for the young lady. The state she was in when she talked to me on the phone, I knew we'd have to take her back to the hospital tonight.
2: Well, there's not much they can do for her now.
1: Well, there wasn't much they could have done for her before. An embolism, blood clot. Result of her surgery and the excitement she must have had earlier in the evening.
2: Then he didn't kill her?
1: She was dead 3 hours before he got here.

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2: This is Elliot Lewis. 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I'd certainly like to thank my good friends and fellow radio countrymen who contributed their usual wonderful performances. Lorene Tuttle, who was Fran, Wally Mayer, who was the Doctor, Jerry Hausner, who was the Vout Kid, Betty Moran and Irvin Lee, who were the two kids outside the apartment house, and Bill Johnston, who can do almost anything. Next Thursday, a very wonderful actor, Mr. J. Carroll Nash, will be starred on Suspense in a play called Commuter's Ticket, which goes to prove that nobody notices you on a commuting train except when you don't want to be noticed.
0: Next Thursday, same time, Roma Wines will bring you J. Carroll Nash as star of Suspense, radio's outstanding theater of thrills. 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
22: This is the man in black, here to introduce this weekly half hour of suspense. Tonight from Hollywood, we bring you in a dramatic role and in a character different from those you are accustomed to seeing him portray, Mr. Charles Ruggles. But before we raise the curtain on this evening's suspense play, here is a message from your host, the Roma Wine Company of Fresno, California.
19: Distance lends enchantment, says the old proverb, and it seems borne out in this little episode that we might see taking place at the smart and handsome Pan-American Club, Havana, Cuba. An American visitor is amazed that his Cuban host can picture the marvelous climate and rich, fruitful soil of California without ever having been there. But the Cuban responds, "One sip alone of wonderful Roma wine tells me all that. Only true perfection of climate and soil could produce the perfection of your splendid California wine, Roma wine." That's so. And as Roma wines become available to wine connoisseurs of more and more lands, the chorus of praise grows for the truly superb quality of these good Roma wines. No wonder, then, these wine experts of other lands are so eager to import Roma wines, no matter what the distances from our own California. And no wonder, too, that these taste-delighting Roma wines, with no import duty to pay and without expensive shipping charges added to their cost here, are America's largest selling wines. With such richly rewarding enjoyment within your reach, why not get acquainted with your favorites among Roma wine's many different delightful wine types? Remember the name, R-O-M-A, Roma Wine, made in California for enjoyment throughout the world.
22: And now with Dorothy L. Sayers' story, Suspicion, and with the performance of Charles Ruggles as Mr. Hubert Mummery, Roma Wines again hope to keep you in suspense. Mr. Mummery took the morning train down to business, as he always did. He opened the door of his office, much as he always opened it, and saw his partner, Brooks, sitting at his desk, as he always sat. And the world seemed perfectly orderly and dependable and sane. And then it began, very simply, out of a few chance remarks, the terror took shape and grew, until it was a black mountain of fear and suspicion.
23: Morning, Mummery. Pleasant morning, huh?
24: Yeah? Oh, quite. Yeah,
23: I've been looking through some bank accounts. I've an idea they're trying to put us off until... Hubert Mummery, what's the matter with you?
24: Yeah, with me?
23: Well, you gave me a start. Why, man, you're as white as a sheet.
24: Oh, am I? Well, I'm not feeling quite myself this morning. Breakfast didn't agree with me. Hmm. Didn't agree with me at all.
23: Well, you'd better look after yourself. We're none of us as young as we once were, you know?
24: Yeah, always had a beastly stomach, always.
23: Well, I can't remember you having an attack like this in years, Mummery. Huh. That new missus of yours giving you proper food? Good, mild, digestible thing.
24: No, I'm afraid Ethel knows nothing at all about a kitchen.
23: Well, that's what you get for marrying a girl without showing it to a friend. I'm doing it in such a rush, 10-day courtship, and at your age, Mummery.
24: Well, you'll see why when you meet her. Besides, it doesn't matter in the least. After all, I was a bachelor up until a few weeks ago and rather used to taking care of myself, you know.
23: Oh, my dear man, you're not telling me that you manage the household.
24: Oh, hardly. No need for that. We've engaged a housekeeper who's a gem, really. Capable, motherly soul named Sutton. Ethel's delighted with her, and so am I. Hmm. Exceptional cook and all that.
23: Well, that's excellent. We can all do that sort of thing, you know. I say you better take it easy and keep off your feet today. A man's health comes first, you know.
24: Thanks. I'll be all right. I took one of my tablets on the train.
23: Well, if you need anything, you let me know, huh?
24: Yes.
23: Oh, by the way, Mummery, I suppose your wife doesn't know another of those cooking gems, does she?
24: Well, I don't know. They aren't so easy to find nowadays. Don't tell me your cook is leaving you.
23: Oh, good Lord, Lord. No. Perish the thought. It's for the Phillipsons. Their girl is getting married.
24: Yeah, well, always said marriage is the graveyard of good cooks.
23: Positively. You know, I think it should be a criminal offense for cooks to feel the mating urge. Leaves a family high and dry.
24: Yeah.
23: You know, I said to Phillipson, You mind what you're doing, I said. You get somebody you know something about, or you may find yourself landed with this poisoning woman. What's her name? Mrs. Andrews? Carolyn Andrews? I don't want to be sending wreaths to your funeral yet a while, I said.
0: Now, wasn't that a dreadful thing, though, that Andrews case? Ethel read some of it to me out of the newspapers. My, my. Gave me the cold horrors.
23: Oh, it's a disgrace, I call it. Three people dead of poisoning. Falling ill one by one, gradually getting worse and worse, and suddenly dying off like flies after a month or so of her cooking.
0: My.
23: And all the police say is they think she's hanging around the neighborhood and may seek employment as a cook. As a cook. Now, I ask you. Puts us all in the shadow of the grave, doesn't it?
0: Well, rather.
23: Well, it's only to be hoped that they'll catch this charming Mrs. Andrews before she tries her arsenic seasoning on somebody else. And that's why I told Phillipson to be careful about hiring a strange woman.
0: Well, quite right, too. One can't be too careful about a thing like that. I'll ask Sutton if she knows of another cook as good as she is. You won't need worry about anyone she recommends.
23: Oh, excellent. I suppose she's worked for the right sort of people, Mama.
0: Right sort? Well, I imagine so. I don't know.
23: Well, didn't she bring references?
0: Why, yes, she did. A great pile of them. Glowing ones, too. But I don't know. Ethel and I were so glad to get someone that we haven't bothered to look them up, really.
23: Oh. Well, it's 10:30. I must get back to work. Would you mind dictating a few letters, Mummery? Hmm? Some dunners? I do it, but I've some bills to get out in the next room.
0: All right, I'm glad to.
23: Well, I'll have Penny take them down. Miss Penny, will you step in here a moment, please?
1: Coming, Mr. Brooks.
23: Now, don't exert yourself, old man, because... Oh, Penny, Mr. Mummery will give you some letters for our forgetful customers.
1: Yes, sir.
23: And I'll be in the next office if I'm needed, Mummery. And do ask that sterling cook of yours to find someone for poor Phillipson, eh?
0: I'll speak to Sutton as soon as I get home.
23: Good man.
1: You're looking a bit pale this morning, Mr. Mummery.
0: Yes, I know. Let's get down to the letters, Penny, shall we?
1: Yes, sir.
0: Dear sirs, unless payment on your account is immediately forthcoming, we must institute proceedings which...
1: Yes, sir. Which, sir?
0: I was thinking. Wonderfully clever how that Mrs. Andrews manages to get positions with respectable families.
1: Wasn't nothing so clever about the last one, sir.
0: No?
1: No. She brought plenty of references. Glowing ones, too, the paper said.
0: Where in the world would such a woman come by honest references?
1: Oh, there wasn't no question of their honesty, Mr. Mummery.
0: What do you mean by that?
1: Oh, the poor deceased family were so glad to get someone that they never even bothered to look them up.
0: Oh.
1: Why, whatever is the matter, sir? Have I said something that I shouldn't...
0: No. I'm going to go home, Miss Penny. I don't feel well. Not at all well.
22: On the homeward-bound train, Mr. Mummery's mind kept up a continual flow of discomforting thoughts. Those references of Sutton's. How did he know, after all? Yes, Brooks was quite right. One can't be too careful. Be sure you get someone you know something about, or you may find yourself landed with this poisoning woman, this Mrs. Andrews. The pain in Mr. Mummery's stomach gave a sudden twinge. He gripped the edge of his seat. He had eaten too quickly. His breakfast had been too heavy. He must speak to Ethel about Sutton. Sutton! As he walked up the quiet street of the remote little country town, the well-known familiar landmarks looked somehow strange and menacing. He reached the house, walked up the path, and then something drew him round toward the back. Somehow, despite himself, he found himself opening the screen door of Sutton's kitchen.
0: Miss Sutton!
2: Oh, Lord, sir! You did give me a turn, Mr. Mummery. I was so taken up waiting for the potatoes to boil that I didn't hear the front door go at all, sir. Oh,
0: well, I used my key, Sutton. Where is Mrs. Mummery?
2: Oh, the poor dear was feeling a bit sickish after breakfast this morning, and I might have lied down for a bit. She was looking so poorly.
0: Ethel sick? Ethel's never sick. I don't understand.
2: Oh, it was working about too much that done it, if you ask me. I told her to go light with it, but she's that restless she can't abide to be doing nothing.
0: Where is she now?
2: Well, that young Mr. Welbeck called by to get some flowers she'd promised his mother, and he cheered her up a bit. She needed cheering, too, by the look of her poor lamb.
0: Where are they, Sutton?
2: They're having their tea in the garden. She's a deal better than she was, sir. A deal better.
0: Well, I'm glad of that. I'll step out and have a word with her.
2: Oh, Mr. Mumry.
0: Yes?
2: Before you go, I'd like to show you what I got for your dinner.
0: But I...
2: Just a moment, Mr. Mumry, sir. There. Have a look at that now.
0: That steak and kidney pie, isn't it?
2: You'll find it beautiful and light, sir. It's made with butter, it is. So you'll have no trouble at all digesting it.
0: No, well, very good.
2: And it's seasoned something wonderful.
0: Yes, I'm sure it's excellent. Well, I'll wander out and see Mrs. Mumry now, if you don't mind.
2: Oh, by all means, sir. And try to get up a good appetite for your dinner, won't you, Mr. Mumry, sir?
0: Yeah, I'll do my best. Thank you, Sutton. Ethel. Oh, Ethel.
3: Who's that?
0: It's I, Tiddlywinks. Hubert.
3: Oh, I wasn't expecting you so early. Oh,
0: well, I quit before time. I didn't startle you, did I, Pet?
3: Yes, you did.
0: I'm sorry,
3: I thought something was wrong. I don't like to be startled.
4: Hello, Mumry.
0: Well, hello, Welbeck. I didn't see you. How are you?
4: Oh, I'm all right, thanks. But I'm afraid I found Ethel feeling rather badly.
0: Yes, Sutton told me. Are you better now, dearest?
3: I'm feeling dreadfully upset. Unsteady. I suppose I'll be all right by morning. Do sit down and have your tea, Hubert.
0: Well, thank you. I need it.
4: Biscuit?
0: Are they good?
4: Melt in your mouth. I'd devour the lot if I didn't have to be getting home to dinner.
0: Oh, you're leaving?
4: I must. Mother's waiting.
3: I'll have the gardener wrap her flowers. Give them to
4: me. Oh, no, don't bother.
3: Oh, no bother at all. Heaven knows he's paid enough for puttering about. Thomas! Thomas!
5: Come in, ma'am.
3: Is the tea still warm, dear?
0: Just right, thanks.
5: You was calling me, Mrs. Mummery?
3: Oh, Thomas, will you please wrap these flowers for me and bring them into the house?
5: Right, old man.
3: I'll take Mr. Welbeck to the door. Oh, no, don't bother to get up, dear. Just tell Mr. Welbeck goodbye and finish your tea like a good boy.
5: Oh, yes, indeed. Get to see.
0: Well, do come and see us soon again, won't you, Welbeck?
4: Love to. But I can't leave Mother alone very often. She's extremely nervous lately. Terribly so.
0: Oh, that's too bad.
4: She's not really been herself since that Andrews poisoning business started in the newspapers. Alarmed her more than you believe.
0: Yes, well, it's rather unnerved everyone, if you ask me. I do hope they catch her soon.
4: They may.
3: What do you mean?
4: There were a couple of blokes from Scotland Yard in the village this morning. Rumor is they've got a new line on Mrs. Andrews. It's down their head. Think of it. That fiend has been on the loose for, well, let's see now. Exactly 1, 2, 3, 4. Yes, almost 4 weeks to the day.
3: I'd rather not think about it if no one minds.
0: You're quite right, my dear. Let's not.
3: Let's not. I have too many other things on my mind. Oh, by the way, Hubert.
0: Hmm?
3: I forgot to tell you to bring some cash home from the city with you today.
0: I know you did, Diddlywings, but I remembered it all by myself.
3: Oh, a good thing, too. The greengrocer had a rather glum look on his face this morning.
0: Well, we'll be able to stare him in the eye tomorrow.
3: And then there's Sutton's salary.
0: Hmm? Well, I'm not sure I brought enough for that.
3: Oh, that's too bad. I do so want to be prompt with her.
0: Prompt?
3: Yes, dear. Sutton's been with us exactly 1 month tonight.
4: I must drop along now. See you soon again, Mummery. I say thanks for the tea.
3: Hubert, what's the matter? Mr. Welbeck said thanks for tea. Didn't you hear?
0: Yes. Oh, I'm sorry.
3: You seem so far away, dear.
0: No, not at all. Not at all. I was a bit tired, I suppose.
4: Let the old gent rest his weary bones.
3: He's worked much too hard lately. Come along, Mr. Welbeck. I'll do the honors for the family.
4: Coming.
0: 4 weeks. Exactly 1 month.
5: Oh, sir, the missus wanted some zinnias for the bouquet, and I just found a little patch in the back beard. I thought they...
0: Thomas, do we have any old newspapers about?
5: Old newspapers? Mm. Why, yes, sir. There's a stack of them in the greenhouse. I was just going down to get some to wrap up this bouquet. What would you be needing them for, sir?
0: I want to look up some photographs, Thomas.
5: Photographs? Of who, sir?
0: Of Mrs. Andrews.
5: Here they be, sir. They go back about 20 days, these do. I always take them out of the kitchen when the cook has finished with them.
0: I see. Now, let's have them, Thomas. Now then. June 15th. June 5th. Yes, that was just about the time. Should be an article about Mrs. Carolyn Andrews in this one. Of course, she'll have managed to change her appearance, but there should be a resemblance. Now, let's see. Ought to be about on... Thomas.
5: Yes, sir?
0: Where did you say you got these papers?
5: Out of the kitchen, sir. Why, what is it, Mr. Mummery?
0: Somebody's been through them with the scissors, Thomas. Every line about the Andrews case has been clipped out. Every line.
5: Mr. Mummery, sir.
0: No, now look for yourself. There.
5: But I don't understand it, do you, sir?
0: I'm afraid to try, Thomas. Are there any more papers about?
5: There's a few more under the shelf where I keep... Out. Botheration. Look at that. Meddlers. That's what they are. Meddling with my things.
0: Don't waste time with that now, Thomas.
5: But look at it, sir. All spilled and wasted. It costs good money, too.
0: Well, all right. We'll buy more of whatever it is.
5: Only a bit left. And it ain't so easy to get, I'll tell you. It's just about the best weed killer there is. Them weeds just fold up and die the minute it touches them. If somebody hadn't tampered with the stopper, there wouldn't have been a drop lost.
0: Thomas.
5: Yes, sir?
0: Let me see that can.
5: Yes, sir.
0: Arsenical weed killer. Contains arsenic. Deadly poison.
5: Stopper was loose, sir. Somebody had it out. I never leaves like that. Nothing like that.
0: Thomas.
5: Yes, sir. Yes, sir. Good Lord, Mr. Mummery. What is it, sir?
0: I don't think I should have had that tea, Thomas.
5: I'll call the missus.
0: No. You mustn't alarm her, whatever you do. Don't alarm her. She's not to be excited. But get to the phone and call Dr. Maysby. I'm ill, Thomas. Tell him I'm terribly ill.

0: How is he, Dr. Mingsby? How is he?
1: Now then, Mrs. Mummery, he's not so bad as all that. He's really far better than he was last night. Decidedly, yes. The patient is somewhat improved, aren't you, Mummery?
2: Well, I'm feeling quite all right, Ethel. I shouldn't be surprised if I lived after all.
0: My poor darling, you gave me such a fright.
2: Did I?
1: Little wonder. Symptoms were rather alarming.
0: Whatever on earth could it have been, Dr. Mingsby? He was suffering so dreadfully last night. Of course, those powders you gave him quieted him a bit, but he did seem to be in such agony.
1: Well, I really can't say precisely what it was. I could pretend to know, but frankly, I don't, Mrs. Mummery. I haven't the proper equipment here for a real diagnosis, but I'd venture an old-fashioned, non-scientific guess that it was a touch of common garden ptomaine.
2: Yes, yes, that's what it was, Ethel. I'm sure of it.
1: Tomorrow or next day, when he's quite well, mind you, I'd like to have him come down to the office and bear it for a thorough examination.
0: Do you hear that, dear? You must make him promise to come, Doctor. He's so very careless about himself.
1: He'll come. This episode gave him a bit of a start, I think. Nothing like a touch of ptomaine to make a man health conscious, eh, Mummery?
2: Well, you're right, Doctor. You'll see me very soon, I promise.
1: Excellent, excellent. And until then, you just continue the powders I gave you, one every hour.
2: Yes, Doctor.
1: And no solid foods. Have that cook of yours make you a nice strong broth of some kind.
2: Huh? What?
1: And above all, stay in bed for the next 24 hours.
0: I'll see to that, Dr. Mingsby.
1: I'm depending on you, Mrs. Mummery. And now, if you'll tell me where you put my hat...
0: Well, I'll get it for you.
1: Oh, you needn't trouble. If you'll just tell
0: me
1: where...
0: Oh, no trouble at all. It's out on the stand porch.
1: So, Mummery, do try to take better care of yourself from now on, huh? No need to make Ethel a widow before her time.
2: Well, I'll do my best not to. Dr. Mingsby.
1: What's that, Mummery?
2: Listen to me. I haven't time to explain now.
1: What are you talking about?
2: Keep your voice down, man. I don't want to frighten Ethel, but there's something very strange going on in this house.
1: You aren't delirious, are
2: I may you? Need your help soon. I'll phone you sometime today as soon as I can do it without alarming Ethel. Oh, she wouldn't be able to sleep for weeks if she had any inkling of what's going on.
1: You aren't imagining things, are you?
2: No, no, listen, Maisby. Last night, before I took sick, I found...
3: Oh, I beg pardon, sir.
2: Well, Sutton?
1: Yes, Sutton, what is it?
3: Mrs. Mummer sent me to tell you that your chauffeur's brought the car round, sir.
1: Oh, yes, yes, good. I'll be getting along now, I think.
3: Oh, sir, if I'm not being too inquisitive, sir, how is the patient this morning?
1: Why, he's much better, Sutton, but he had a rather grim session of it just the same.
3: Oh, that's dreadful, ain't it, sir? We'll have to take better care of him, won't we, sir? Much better care.

0: tramping around my greenhouse, will they now? Upsetting my things. Oh, will they now? Not much they won't. I'll put a lock on this door that...
1: Thomas.
0: Who's that? Why, Mr. Mummer, shh. You ain't supposed to be up and about, are you? You're supposed to be in your bed, ain't you, sir?
1: I want to get those papers we were looking at yesterday, Thomas.
0: Does the missus know you're walking around out here? Sir, I'll be bound the missus
1: we'll
0: don't...
1: keep this a secret from the missus, Thomas.
0: You'll get your death, Mr. Mummery.
1: If I lie upstairs in bed all day, the whole Mummery family will get its death. Now, where are those papers?
0: Well, they're just inside the door there, where you left them, sir. Just inside the door.
1: Now, let's see. Now, where was it?
0: Right about there, sir.
1: No, it wasn't.
0: In a little further... Now, to your left. All right, there they are, sir.
1: Well, if they are, I've been struck blind. There's nothing here but the stone floor and a box of tulip bulbs.
0: You must be wrong, sir.
1: All right, well, come and look and see here.
0: Yes, sir. Mr. Mummery.
1: Well, they're gone.
0: What do you know?
1: I'm not at all sure what I know, but I'm going to find out. You come with me, Thomas.
0: You ought to be in your bed, sir.
1: All right, I ought to be in my bed, sir. Come along, will you?
0: Yes, sir.
1: Where is Sutton?
0: I don't know, sir. Oh, yes, on second thoughts, I do know. I saw her going down to the greengrocer's to pay the bill. When she passed me, I heard her muttering something about not wanting anybody to come prying about her kitchen. The missus is particular.
1: Yeah, doesn't want us in the kitchen, huh? No, I guess not. Well, that's where we're going right now.
0: I don't think she'd like it,
1: no,
0: sir.
1: No, I'm sure she wouldn't, Thomas. Come along in.
0: All right, sir, if you say to, sir.
1: Now let's see, where could they be?
0: You ain't expecting to find them papers in here, are you, sir?
1: I was, Thomas. Is it possible that I'm mistaken? No, I'm not. Now, where could... The stove. That's where they'd be. That's just where the... Just as I thought. Have a look inside, Thomas. There they are, or what's left of them. Somebody kindled quite a little blaze with your old newspapers, wouldn't you say?
0: Lord, sir, you should have been a detective.
1: Yes, I always rather thought so myself. Well, the papers are done for. By Jove, she's a clever one, all right. Doesn't miss a trick. We're dealing with a very cautious, very thorough woman, Thomas. And I shouldn't be a bit surprised if... Well, are you listening to me? Thomas, what are you staring at?
0: Mr. Mummery, what's that on the windowsill?
1: On the wi... The weed killer. The arsenical weed killer. It's found its way into the kitchen.
0: The stopper's off again, ain't it, sir?
1: Right, the stopper's off and it's nearly empty. Thomas, what's in that pot on the stove?
0: I don't know, sir.
1: Well, look and see.
0: Yes, sir. It's chicken broth, sir. Real strong chicken broth.
1: Good. Here. Now take this empty medicine bottle and get as much broth into it as it'll hold.
0: What for, sir?
1: Just do it, Thomas, please.
0: Yes, sir.
1: That's fine. Now then, get the car out of the garage.
0: Where are we going, sir?
1: We're going to Berwich.
0: But, Mr. Mummery, the doctor...
1: We're going to see the doctor, Thomas, before we're all beyond his help.

0: Sorry to kept you waiting so long, Mummery, but it's quite a lengthy process.
1: Oh, I don't mind the waiting, Doctor. It isn't that, but Ethel's there alone in the house with her, and I want to know.
0: I can tell you now.
1: You've finished?
0: I've analyzed every drop of the contents. Used Marsh's test for arsenic. I'm able to tell you a very definite answer, my boy.
1: What is it, Maisby?
0: Yes.
1: You mean there is arsenic in that broth? And suddenly...
0: I mean that broth is chock full of arsenic. Mrs. Andrews is taking no chances this time. There's enough poison there to kill your entire household.
2: Mr. Mummery, look, you're it in 70, you are it. I'm safe at all, sir.
1: I've got to get home. I've got to get home. Lord knows what's happening there.
2: Oh, Mr. Mummery.
1: Shut up.
3: Ethel is poisoned, dying dead. Ethel is poisoned, dying dead.
2: I patched the front right arm myself, sir, and it's fearful weak it is.
3: Sutton, Mrs. Andrews, Sutton, Mrs. Andrews, Sutton, Mrs. Andrews, Sutton, Mrs. Andrews.
2: Oh, thank the Lord, there's the ass.
1: What's that car doing in front of it? What's it doing there?
2: I don't know, sir.
3: It's happened already. The doctor's there. It's happened already. The doctor's there. It's happened already.
2: There's
1: the doctor's there.
2: Standing out under the house, Mr. Mannering.
4: Oh, it's my fault. I did it. It's my fault. I left her here. I did it. I killed her.
2: Oh, Mr. Mannering, sir.
4: Oh, Ethel. Ethel. Ethel. Ethel, where is she? Welbeck, what are you doing here?
5: I'm Scotland Yard, Mummery. Easy now, take it easy.
4: Well, where is she? Tell me, I have a right to know.
5: Who is he, Inspector?
4: I'm Hubert Mummery. Where's my wife?
5: Now try to be calm, Mummery, won't you? That's a good girl.
4: What do you mean? Why are you sitting down here? Is she beyond help?
5: I'm afraid she is, sir.
4: Oh, Lord. Oh. Can I see her?
5: I'm afraid not, Mummery. It'd only be painful.
4: Oh, Lord. But that Mrs. Andrews, though, you've got her. She didn't get away.
5: No, we've got Mrs. Andrews right enough.
4: Oh, Ethel. You see, officer, we've only been married 10 weeks. 10 weeks yesterday, I... Sutton. Sutton.
6: Yes, Mr. Mummery. I'm very sorry about things. Sorry for you, sir.
4: Sorry for me. That's good. Well, it's too late now. Well, take her away. Take her away.
6: Oh, Mr. Mummery, I'm so
4: Take
6: sorry.
4: Take her away.
5: You'd better go, Sutton. Go ahead. He's upset, of course. Wants to be alone.
4: Oh, you see, Mrs. Mummery and I were in desperate need of a cook. But it's just as I said to Brooks. One can't be too careful about taking a strange person into the house. Why, I didn't even suspect her until yesterday. I had no idea there were... Go! Are you letting her go? Well, you can't let her go. That's Mrs. Andrews. Don't...
6: Oh, please,
4: this
6: sir.
4: Broth, it's chock full of arsenic.
6: I didn't have no end in that broth, sir. It was made while I was at the greengrocer.
4: You can't let her go. Why did
6: And I didn't make your tea yesterday, nor your breakfast yesterday morning. So help me, Mr. Mummery, sir. I didn't.
4: Ethel. Oh, Ethel, my darling. I thought you were... Oh, are you all right, Ethel? Ethel, dear, what is it?
7: I overheard what you said you told Brooks about taking a strange person into your house. You were right, you know, Hubert.
4: Well, I don't understand.
5: Ready?
7: Quite.
8: Come along, then.
4: Ethel!
8: Well, not Ethel, really, sir. Carolyn would be more like you.
7: Yes. And by the way, you're forgetting a rather important little formality, aren't you?
5: Eh? Oh, yes. Sorry, Mummery. Carolyn Andrews, I arrest you for murder in the name of the king.

0: And so closes Suspicion, presented by Roma Wines and starring Charles Ruggles. Tonight's tale of suspense. In just a moment, we will hear again from Mr. Ruggles. First, a message from the sponsor of Suspense.
1: 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You'll want to add your voice to the international praise of Roma wines now rising in many lands in these words: Roma wines are truly magnificent. Let me repeat the name, R-O-M-A, Roma Wines, made in California for enjoyment throughout the world.
0: And now here is Charles Ruggles.
2: Thank you, thank you. Well, it was a great pleasure for me to appear on Suspense this evening, and I'll be listening next week, as I hope you will, when Fay Bainter and a distinguished Hollywood cast will be starred. And one more word. As the enemy's desperate resistance grows greater, make sure that our fighting men suffer no lack in their need for more of the weapons of war. Buy more war bonds.
0: Suspense is produced and directed by William Spear. Don't forget then, next Thursday, same time, Fay Bainter and other stars in Suspense.
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And now, tonight's presentation of radio's outstanding theater of thrills, Suspense. Tonight, we bring you a story of a pet cat and the fear it carried with it. We call it Black Death. So now, starring Mr. Edgar Barrier, here is tonight's suspense play, Black Death.

0: April 3rd. Remember what you did that day? It was a Saturday, so maybe you weren't working. The air held that first promise of spring, so you probably felt the urge to go outside, maybe to the park. If you did, chances are you brushed against death. Black, unpredictable, anonymous death. Listen. Yes, it's a cat. We called him Jerry. Just a tomcat, color black, disposition friendly, usually. Not too good as a mauser, no real need for it. You see, Jerry gets pretty well fed where he lives. And what mice we have there in the Biological Institute wouldn't be very healthy for Jerry. They were likely as not to be inoculated with anthrax, typhoid, rabies, cholera, typhus, or plague. We were doing special work with plague at the Institute, studying and manipulating the deadly Pastorella pestis, the rod-like germ of the Black Death. I blame myself, of course. I should have known about Jerry. As director, it is my business to know everything about the Biological Institute, to keep track of the last submicroscopic bacillus and spore in the smallest test tube. But that morning, I didn't know about Jerry. I was home. I had just finished breakfast, and Patty, as usual, was flitting about me.
1: Posy, a pocket full of posy. Ashes, ashes, we all fall down.
0: Where did you learn that song, Patty?
1: It's a game. The kids in the park play it. Why, Daddy?
0: I didn't answer her. How could I tell Patty the harmless nursery rhyme had its horrible origin among the victims of the Great Plague of London? In their desperation, they hoped the smell of flowers might ward off the deadly miasma. It didn't help, of course. Posy or no, they coughed their lives away.
1: Ashes, ashes, we all fall down.
0: And they did fall down by the uncounted thousands, never to rise again.
1: Don't forget, Daddy, you promised.
0: Promised? What did I promise now?
1: Take me with you to the office. You remember?
0: I said if it was all right with Mother.
1: Oh, I asked Mama, and first she said no, because she always worries about the germs. Then I told her you said the Institute is the safest place in town, because every germ is under a lock and a key. So she said all right.
0: All right, you little minx. You win.
1: Oh, goody. Now I'll get to play with Jerry.
0: I'll get it, dear. Hello?
2: Dr. Gebhardt.
0: Oh, hello,
2: Dr.
0: Mac.
2: Gebhardt. Dr. Gebhardt, I think I got it.
0: Got it? What's the matter, Mac?
2: Plague.
0: No, that's impossible.
2: All the symptoms. There's a leak somewhere. Hurry, doctor.
0: I'll be right down.
1: I'm all ready, Daddy.
0: Not today, Patty.
1: But, Daddy...
0: Not today, I said. I'm sorry.
1: But you promised, Daddy, and I wanted to play with Jerry.
0: Mac was waiting for me in my office. It took only a moment to see that it was true. The characteristic expression of fear and anxiety. His skin hot and dry. The hacking cough.
2: Am I glad to see you?
0: Oh, Mac, what are you doing up? Have you treated yourself?
2: Yes, but it's advanced. Pretty far. Don't get near me.
0: How on earth did this happen?
2: Slipped up somewhere. Yesterday had chills, headache, dizzy. Thought it was something I ate. Didn't pay any attention.
0: All right. Enough of that. Now you're getting to bed.
2: No, not until we locate the leak. The guinea pigs... cage over there.
0: No, it can't be. Not one of those animals is a Pastorella. There must be something else. Now get away, Jerry. A Mac, you're sure you didn't work with some others? Those mice, maybe.
2: I'm positive.
0: Oh, that fool cat. Let me get him out of here. Now, come on, Jerry, outside.
2: Careful, Doctor. He's been funny lately. He scratched me the other day.
0: What did you say, Mac?
2: I said, Jerry. Jerry scratched me, Doctor. That's what...
0: He lay there, writhing on the floor, and then he was gone. Once the deadly bacillus took hold of his lungs and his blood, our miracle drugs were no more effective than the posies of those ancient, terrified Londoners. But I wasn't thinking of that. I was looking at the long, ugly, inflamed scratches on his arm. Jerry. It didn't seem possible, yet there was the proof. Somehow Jerry had picked up the infection. It could happen 100 ways, and passed it on to Mac. Then Jerry was outside somewhere in the streets, in the unsuspecting city, sick, unpredictable, with death in every one of his claws. And I had sent him out there. I ran outside, but the earth had swallowed Jerry up. The police. I needed the police. But I had to handle this carefully, very carefully. If it got out, if all these people learned of the black killer stalking among them, there would be panic. No, no, they mustn't know. I had to see the chief of police immediately.
3: I'm sorry, mister, but the chief's a busy man. You tell me who you are and what's your business.
0: All I am asking is to open that door, get the chief on the phone, anything. This is absolutely vital, I tell you. The whole city.
3: Yeah, I understand.
0: Chief! Chief Williams!
3: Now, look, you don't want to get into trouble.
4: Hey, Chubby, what goes on here?
3: There's no story in this for you, Ryan. Just a nut thinks he's going to see the chief.
0: I've got to see
5: him. Hey, hold it, hold it. Wait a minute. I've covered some of your lectures. You're Dr.
0: Gebhardt, you know me. Tell him.
5: Yeah, he works at the Biological Institute, Chubby. Got a story for me, Doctor? Something hot, maybe?
0: I've got to see the chief. Can you make this man understand?
5: Yeah, sure, sure. Let him in, Chubby. He's all right. I'll vouch for him.
3: You'll vouch for him. That's a laugh. If I let him in there, it's my job.
5: If you don't let him in, it's your job, brother.
6: Yes.
3: There's a Dr. Gebhardt to see you. Says it's urgent.
6: Gebhardt? All right, send him in.
3: Yes, sir. That door right there, Doctor. I'm sorry. I didn't have any way of knowing.
0: I tell you, Chief, that cat has got to be found, even if it takes every man in the department to do it.
6: Well, that's just fine, Doctor. Have you any idea just how many black cats of that description are at large in a city of this size?
0: It doesn't make any difference. We were working with plague bacillus in its purest form at the Institute. That cat is capable of infecting any human, any animal he scratches.
6: Doctor, are you sure of this?
0: My assistant just died. That's how sure.
6: All right. Emergency alarm, disaster level. All leaves canceled, alert every available man for orders. Transmit to fire department.

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1: What's the matter? I'll be right back. Officer, where's that man who was here before?
2: Ryan? I don't know. He listened to about half the chief's order and then he beat it out of here.
1: I remembered where I had seen Ryan before. He was a reporter on the tabloid. A year ago, he broke an off-the-record statement of mine, caused no end of trouble. He had recognized me just now, and he had heard enough of the chief's orders to put two and two together. I had to catch him before... There was a bank of phone booths ahead. I scanned the glass doors until I saw his form hunched inside.
3: It's the plague. A cat's got it. Of course I'm sure. I even know the cat. I've seen him in the Institute.
4: A black top... Oh, hello, Dr. Gebhardt. Hey, hold it, Bill. Here's Dr. Gebhardt. Maybe he'll give us a direct statement. How about it, Doctor? What's the latest on the plague situation?
1: The latest is you're going to kill that story and kill it quick.
4: Why? It's true, isn't it?
1: Look, you can't let this out. Do you realize what it means if that news breaks on this city? The hospitals will be swamped with panic-stricken people. There won't be men or equipment or time to take care of the real victims.
4: Oh, what an angle. Hey, Bill, get this. Stake out photographers in all the hospitals and watch for the fireworks.
1: Oh, wait. You've got to call this off.
4: Read it in your daily tabloid, Doctor. Plague strikes city.
1: You dirty...
4: Go ahead. Hit me. The tab gives us a bonus if we're socked in the line of duty.
1: You're addicts.

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0: And now we bring back to our Hollywood soundstage Mr. Edgar Barrier, starring in tonight's production, Black Death, a tale well calculated to keep you in suspense.

0: 5 minutes after the tabloid hit the streets, the lines were jammed with frightened calls from anybody who had ever seen or imagined a black cat. And we had to investigate them all. There was no way around that. Let me through, please. Officer, where is the cat?
1: This way, Doctor. There. There he is.
2: I've got him cornered in that area away. Couldn't reach him to shoot. Watch your step, Doctor. He's mean.
0: Oh, don't worry. I'm not going any closer without my mask and gloves. All right, officer. Keep your gun ready.
1: Yes, sir.

0: No, it's not Jerry.
1: No.
0: Yeah, this is the 18th false alarm we've chased down in the last 2 hours. Call the animal shelter, officer. Chief Williams was right about one thing. I had no idea how many black cats could be loose in a city the size of ours. It was late afternoon when the alarms stopped coming in faster than we could take care of them, and I got back to the chief's office, tired, with a feeling of hopelessness.
2: Every substation, every hospital, every doctor's office in town, it's the same.

0: popular belief so many people could get bitten, scratched, mauled, or kissed by cats in a single day. Or think they did.
1: The blood tests?
0: Every last one negative so far.
1: Well, thank heaven for that, anyway.
0: I don't know. We're going to have to find one victim anyhow, or we'll never get a line on that cat. Now, come over here, Doctor. Let's look at this map.
1: I followed Chief Williams to the big wall map. Inside the perimeter of the circle that stretched a mile in every direction from its center at the Institute, colored pins dotted sector after sector as the area was slowly, painstakingly mopped up by peace officers with drawn guns. It was like war. It was war. War without quarter against a single enemy more dangerous than a battalion of soldiers. Slowly, the cordon narrowing in around Jerry, compressing him into a smaller and smaller space.
2: Chief.
0: Yes.
2: Dr. Gebhardt's wife is calling again.
1: Oh?
0: Oh, yes, Doctor. I'm sorry. She's been trying to get you all day. Here, you can take the call here.
1: Oh, thanks. Hello, Dolly. Yes, yes, I know. No, we haven't caught him yet, but...
3: Chief speaking.
1: Don't worry about it.
3: What?
1: Oh?
3: Good, good. Switch all the men you can to the park, that's right.
1: Well, I suppose she's safe enough there, Dolly.
3: You don't want him to slip through again.
1: You'd better get her inside. Don't take any chances.
3: Dr. Gebhardt.
1: Yes? I've got to go now, Ella. Yes, of course, I'll be careful.
3: Dr. Gebhardt.
1: You watch out for Patty. Goodbye. Yes, Chief. What
0: is it? It's a break, Doctor. Your cat's pinned down. We'll get him now.
1: Oh, thank heaven. Where?
0: In Washington Park.
1: Where?
0: I've thrown an airtight cordon around the park and given shooting orders. It's only a matter of time now.
1: Washington Park? Are you sure?
0: Yes, we got a positive blood test. A woman was picnicking in the park. She petted and fed your cat and he scratched her. The blood test was... What? What's the matter, Doctor?
1: Patty, my little girl, is in Washington Park.
0: What?
1: Yes, she's been playing there all afternoon. My wife just told me. I should have been glad, I suppose. It was the first real break we'd had all day, pointing directly to Jerry. But all I could think of was my daughter, that soon it would be dark, and then Jerry would be nothing but two shining coals of eyes, hungry and erratic. Invisible as the virus of death he carried in his own dying body. It was then, I think, I first thought of Jerry as what he really was. Death. Black death. The police had herded all the people caught by the dragnet into a corner of the park. And then I heard shots. The cleanup squad was going through the park with drawn guns, systematically killing all living things that could spread the plague. But shots go wild, and Patty was somewhere out there.
4: What are you doing here? Can't you civilians follow orders? You belong back there with the others.
1: Well, I'm Dr. Gebhardt. You've got to stop shooting.
4: Don't tell me what I got to do. I got my orders.
0: That's all right, officer. I'll take over here.
4: Oh, yes, sir.
1: Have you seen a little girl, about 8, long brown hair?
4: Well, there's lots of kids there with the others. We heard them all over by the picnic tables.
1: No, no, she's not there. I looked.
4: And I'll guarantee she ain't in the park. We covered every inch of the place, gone down to the water on all sides of the lake.
1: But what about that island?
4: Mister, can you imagine a cat getting out of that island? A cat?
1: Well, there's a bridge, isn't there?
4: I know cats, mister. No cat's gonna cross water if you can help it. Bridge or no bridge.
1: Hey, you idiot. He could be carried, couldn't he? And it's the last possible place...
4: And I tell you...
0: Officer,
4: that...
0: your orders were to mop up this park, all of it, not to use your own judgment about the habits of cats.
4: Yes, sir.
1: I ran over the bridge, the little island in the middle of the lake, so idyllic and peaceful by day, now looked in the darkening shadows like a silent, waiting jungle. It was the one last place that Jerry could be. At the chief's orders, we spread out, 5 yards apart, then started across the island. We were like jungle beaters, driving warily ahead, leaving no single inch of ground or bush or tree unexplored. It was dark now. I could not see the others. Except for the trample of their feet on the twigs and the fitful play of the officers' flashlights, I might have been alone on this island. Alone with death. In the windows of the tall apartments surrounding the park, lights went on and off in a haphazard pattern. One of those lights should have been my own. Only I knew my wife was pressed anxiously against the police cordon that kept her out of the park. And Patty, my own little girl,
5: Patty.
6: Patty.
5: Patty.
0: What happened? What happened? Did you get him?
4: Chief, I saw the eyes shining in the dark. I didn't know there was a kid
5: Patty.
4: There.
5: Patty, are you hurt?
0: Where is she? Where did you see the cat?
4: In there, down under them bushes.
1: I followed the beam of the officer's flash. Patty had crawled deep inside a natural tunnel under the thick, twining cypress. I saw her tear-stained face, frightened. And then, two coals of fire glared at me from the shadow.
7: In her arms.
4: It takes a notion to scratch her.
5: Patty. Patty. Let the kitty go.
6: No. No, go away.
4: I can make him out better now, Chief. I think I can hit that cat.
0: Put it away, Blanchard.
4: Yes, sir, Chief, only it...
1: Give me your flashlight, officer. I'm going in there. I raised my mask, dropped to my knees, and started into the opening between the close-set hedges. But I got no further than the opening. Patty. Patty, darling. It's Daddy. It's me, darling.
6: No, you're not my daddy. You're a bad man. You're gonna hurt me. Go away.
4: What's got into her?
0: It's your mask, Gephardt. That's what's scaring her.
5: Oh, of course. That's what it is.
0: But you're not going in there without a mask.
1: Patty has no mask. I'm going in to get my little girl. Patty. Patty, it's Daddy. Don't be scared. I'm coming in with you. To take you home. To Mama.
6: Oh,
1: don't be scared, darling.
6: I'm not scared, Daddy. Jerry's here.
1: Yes. Now, Patty, let me hold Jerry.
6: You won't take him away from me?
1: Now, don't squeeze him. He'll scratch. He hasn't scratched you, has he, darling?
6: Oh, no, Daddy. Jerry wouldn't do that. He's my friend.
1: Yes, of course he is, baby. But Jerry is sick. He's very sick. You'd better let me hold him.
6: You make people well, don't you, Daddy? You're a doctor.
1: That's right, darling. I make people well.
6: Here then, Daddy. You take Jerry and make him well.
1: He was in my arms. Suddenly, he didn't seem like Black Death anymore. It was just Jerry. The old familiar Jerry I had fed and scolded and petted for all the years he'd been a fixture at the Institute. He relaxed in my arms, as only a cat can, and stretched forth a long paw. The claws came out, rested on my bare wrist. If he made a quick move, even involuntarily... But Jerry didn't make the move. Slowly, the claws, still holding their deadly venom, sank back into their furry sheaths. I took a bottle out of my pocket, uncapped it.
6: What's that funny smell, Daddy?
1: It's medicine for Jerry. It's called chloroform.
6: Will it make him well?
1: It will make him go to sleep, dear. You see? He's asleep now.
6: I'm sleepy too, Daddy. Can we go home now?
1: Oh, yes, Patty. We're going home.

Suspense, in which Mr. Edgar Barrier starred in tonight's presentation of Black Death. Next week, the story of betrayal and retribution on Devil's Island. We call it The Stool Pigeon. That's next week on Suspense.

0: Suspense is produced and directed by Anthony Ellis. Tonight's script was written by Lawrence Goldman. The music was composed by Rene Garrigan and conducted by Wilbur Hatch. Featured in the cast were William Conrad, Mary McGovern, Gil Fry, Jack Edwards, Jim Musser, Joe Cranston, and Barney Phillips.
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17: I arrived in Gatlinburg around 10 in the morning. I checked in at a hotel called the Mountain Inn and went downstairs to breakfast. My dog Schnooky went with me, as she always does. I gave my order to the waiter. As I sat there, I looked the place over. It was a good-sized room, by the echo in it. There was a log fire crackling in the fireplace on the far side of the room and a large view window on my right. Glass has a special kind of echo. There was only one person in the room when I entered. It was a woman, apparently a wealthy and rather vain woman, judging from her perfume. She was sitting at the table diagonally across from me. I looked in her direction, so to speak. I heard a man's footsteps approaching across the room and smelled fresh polish on riding boots as he went past me. He paused before her table.
18: Well, if it isn't Miss Dennis Fillmore. Hello, Marcia.
19: Walter Crane.
18: Surprised to see me?
19: What do you want?
18: I hear your husband is thinking of running for governor.
19: So what?
18: Well, Marcia, I've got a newspaper clipping here. I thought it might interest him. It's about your pal, the late Eddie Hassan.
19: What about Eddie?
18: I'll read you the headline. Eddie Hassan killed in auto crash. Colorful Reno figure plunges from mountain road. Car out of control, say police.
19: Dennis never knew Eddie Hassan.
18: No. No, he didn't, did he? You know, Marcia, how you managed to keep those two apart has always been a mystery to me.
17: And of course, I didn't mean to eavesdrop. I never mean to. But as some people can read what's on the marquee of a movie theater 10 blocks away, the most intimate conduct and conversation comes to me from across the room as if spoken into a microphone. This is a dubious pleasure to me at most times, but as Marcia Fillmore and Walter Crane continued, my interest became more than casual. He was reading again from the newspaper clipping. Club
18: is beneficiary of an insurance policy. Miss Hanley was the late Mr. Hassan's companion and was to have been married to him upon his divorce decree becoming final.
19: Well?
18: I was wondering if your brand new politically minded husband would be interested in the fact that you were known locally as a gangster's companion.
19: You always were a louse, Walter, but I never thought you'd stoop to blackmail.
18: Look, I lost a good job because of you, Marcia. When an insurance investigator gets fired because his employers think he's too susceptible to beautiful dames, he never gets back in the racket. I've got to look elsewhere for a source of income. And it so happens that there are some things about Eddie Hassan's accident that my former employers might be interested in.
19: Eddie's car got out of control, and that's all there is to it.
18: Look. You seem to forget, baby, that I investigated that case for Pacific Oil Risk before they paid off. And I didn't tell all the things I know or all the things I thought because, well, you were making life very interesting for me in those days. Well, Marcia?
19: You're wasting your time, Walter.
18: Oh, am I?
19: Get out and take your clipping with you.
18: Well, you can't blame a man for trying. Oh, waiter.
20: Yes, sir.
18: Bring me a glass of water, will you? Ice water.
20: Something wrong, ma'am?
19: No, nothing wrong.
18: Get the water.
20: Yes, sir. Right away, sir.
19: Why did you do that?
18: What?
19: Nothing, skip it.
18: Oh, the ice water? Well, I'm thirsty, that's all.
19: You're sure that's all?
18: What else would I want with ice water?
19: Oh, forget it. Look, Walter, I'll sell Dennis on the idea of investing some money in a company of yours.
18: Well, that's more like it. When's he coming up here?
19: Tomorrow, but you mustn't see him till I've had a chance to talk to him. Get out of town right away tonight.
18: Where do I go?
19: I have a fishing lodge up in the mountains. I'll give you the key to the place. Go up there and stay until I've sold Dennis on the idea. When the time's ripe, I'll come and get you.
18: I'll cut you in on the deal, Marcia, if you sell them good enough.
19: Women do things sometimes, Walter, that they don't want to be paid for.
18: Lonesome women, maybe?
19: Maybe.
18: Oh, Marcia, you're still the most beautiful woman that ever led a man up a garden path.
19: Let's drink to that, Walter.
18: In ice water?
19: In ice water.
17: The man who had come to blackmail Marcia Fillmore remained to whisper sweet nothings in her ear. It didn't make sense at first, but then I remembered. I had been told that she was a very beautiful woman. Beautiful to look at, that is. There are times when I am profoundly grateful that I have no eyes to deceive me. It must have been shortly after midnight that I heard it. I awoke with a start and sat up in bed, although I have been blind for many years. I still reach out and automatically turn on the light switch when I am awakened in the night. When the light went on, the sound stopped. I turned it off and waited. Quiet, Snooky. Quiet. Quiet. It started again. It seemed to be below my window somewhere, down by the hotel garages. Through the years, I have finally trained myself to identify almost any action by sound. But this one stumped me at first. It continued for perhaps 10 seconds longer, and then it stopped for good, and a car door slammed shut. I made a careful mental note of the car's motor as it started up. It was a Packard, and one of the spark plugs was missing fire. But it got away to a fast start and was soon out of even my earshot. Of one thing I was certain. It turned off the main road onto gravel, and there was only one such turnoff within earshot of the hotel, the private road to the Fillmore's fishing lodge. Evidently, Mr. Walter Crane was going to have a visitor up there sooner than he had expected. As I dropped off to sleep, the memory of that sound came back to me. There was something strange and altogether sinister about it. It was still ringing in my head when I dropped off to sleep.

0: Quiet, Smokey. Quiet. Just a moment.
1: Captain McLean.
2: I'm Duncan McLean.
1: May I come in for a moment?
2: Of course.
1: I do hope you'll forgive me for bursting in here like this, but I saw you in the dining room yesterday morning. When I heard who you were, I hope you won't be angry with me.
2: Not at all. Past my getting up time anyway. Must have been the mountain air that made me oversleep. Won't you sit down?
1: Thank you.
2: Cigarette?
1: Yes, yes, thanks.
2: Well, here, I've got it.
1: You know, you're really amazing. One would never suspect that you're...
2: blind? Well, Mrs. Fillmore, we blind people can compensate to a certain extent by developing other senses more acutely.
1: You know my name.
2: I took the liberty of asking the head waiter last night who the lady was with the intoxicating perfume.
1: Just as I asked who the man was with the police dog.
2: Oh, no. Schnucky here is not a police dog. She's just an amiable old German shepherd. I have a police dog, though. Dreist.
1: Oh?
2: I only take him along when I'm on especially dangerous assignments.
1: I gather you're not on one now.
2: Shall we get to the point, Mrs. Fillmore?
1: Well, there's a man staying here in this hotel, or rather he was. His name is Walter Crane. He's a blackmailer.
2: Yes?
1: Well, there's no need going into it, but he's got hold of something about my past. If it were published, it would ruin my husband's career.
2: There's only one thing to do with a blackmailer, Mrs. Fillmore. Turn him over to the police.
1: No, you don't understand. The police here is Sheriff Blackmer. He and my husband are political enemies. I'm afraid it would be too good an opportunity for him to pass up.
2: Yes, I see your point.
1: My first instinct was to get Walter Crane away from here. I told him to go up to our fishing lodge. I even gave him the key. I even pretended to renew an old interest which he once fancied I had in him personally.
2: Always a mistake.
1: Yes, but you don't know the worst of it. My husband came in from Knoxville early this morning. Without even waking me, went straight on up to the fishing lodge. Left a note asking me to join him there. My husband is a violent and unreasonable man when he's angry, Captain McLean. If he finds Walter Crane staying there in the lodge, he's likely to think that...
2: Just what are you afraid of, Mrs. Fillmore?
1: I'm afraid that my husband... Heaven forgive me for such a thought. I'm afraid my husband will murder him. There. Now I've said it.
2: Yes. Now you've said it. Excuse me. Hello? Yes? Oh, Mrs. Fillmore. Yes, she's right here. It's for you, Mrs. Fillmore.
1: Oh, no. Please, don't go. I'm afraid it... Hello? Oh, yes, Sheriff Blackmer. Oh, how dreadful. Why, no, we didn't know him. I did speak to him for a moment yesterday evening, but I'd... Why, of course, I'd be glad to help you in any way I can. I'll be in my cottage.
2: What is it?
1: Walter Crane. They found him. His car plunged over the embankment. He was killed instantly.
2: When?
1: Some people in the cottage down below saw it happen.
2: When?
1: Just 5 minutes ago.
2: On the way over to her cottage, I stopped at the hotel desk and sent a wire to the Seeing Eye Kennel in New Jersey. Send Dreist Air Express immediately. Dreist is my police dog, the dog I use only on very dangerous missions.
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4: Between the acts of Suspense, this is Truman Bradley for Roma Wines. 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

0: Sheriff Blackmer was a big, professionally cheerful man, but I could tell from his voice that he was plenty worried.
1: Glad to have you in on this, Captain McLean. We don't have many cases of this kind in these parts.
0: I'll be glad to do what I can, Sheriff Blackmer.
1: Oh, so this is one of them there C&I critters. You don't look no different from any other pooch to me. Nice poochie. Nice. Well, I thought those C&I dogs were trained to be gentle.
0: I trained this one myself for special jobs.
1: Oh, what kind of jobs?
0: Down, right. Down.
1: Don't bother to explain. I think I know the answer to that one. Yes. Well, now, let's get down to business. Mrs. Fillmore.
2: I suppose you want some information about that road up to the fishing lodge. It's quite steep and hard to negotiate if you don't know it.
1: I know the road very well, Mrs. Fillmore.
2: Well, then what are you...
1: You said you didn't know this man, Walter Crane.
2: Sheriff, I was very foolish when I spoke to you on the phone. As a matter of fact, he's a very old friend of mine, or was. Well, I think you'll understand when I tell you my husband was very jealous.
1: Jealous enough to have killed him?
2: Killed him? I thought he died in an auto crash.
1: He was murdered and thrown into the car just before it crashed. He died with an ice pick through his heart.
0: Whatever she knew, that she wasn't telling. That part of it came to her as a complete surprise. I know that now. I knew it at the time. Whatever Marcia Fillmore had known about Walter Crane's death, she was innocent of stabbing him through the heart with that ice pick. As for the rest of it, her alibi was perfect. I was her alibi this time. She was in my room when it happened, 20 miles from the scene of the crime, but someone had driven up to that lodge before Dennis Fillmore. Someone who had made elaborate preparations for that little drive. As I walked over to the hotel garage, the memory of that sound came back to me. The sound that I was convinced held the key to the mystery of Walter Crane's death, and Eddie Hassan's as well. I found a mechanic working on a car.
3: Morning, sir. Hey, looking for your car?
0: No, I don't drive.
3: Oh.
0: Mrs. Fillmore asked me to stop by. Is her car ready yet?
3: Yeah, sure. It was only one of the spark plugs.
0: Oh. This car?
3: Yeah.
0: Station wagon. Packard, isn't it?
3: You've got a good sense of touch, mister.
0: Thank you. Say, that's nice upholstery. Real leather, isn't it?
3: Yep.
0: That's peculiar.
3: What is?
0: The floor is wet and cold.
3: Oh, maybe they went fishing this morning. They carry a chunk of ice sometimes when they go trout fishing.
0: Ice? Of course. That's what it was. Ice!
2: Must believe me. I know that my husband didn't do this terrible thing.
0: Then why did you come to me this morning and tell me that you were afraid your husband would murder Crane?
2: Don't you understand why? I needed help. I knew you only work on murder cases, and so I tried to get you interested by making that story up.
0: I think I can save your husband, Marcia, but only if you tell me the absolute truth.
2: Oh, I will. I swear I will.
0: Did you go up there to that cabin last night to see Walter Crane?
2: No.
0: Lie number one. You drove up there around 12:30.
2: How did you know?
0: I heard a car drive out about that time. It was a Packard with one dead spark plug. This morning, your Packard was in the garage getting a spark plug replaced.
2: You don't know I went up there.
0: I heard you turn off on a gravel road about halfway up the mountain. Your road is the only one up that way.
2: All right. All right, I did go up there. But I wasn't there when it happened.
0: Marcia, have you ever seen this bottle before?
2: Why, certainly. It had Varolin in it. Sleeping medicine. It's a prescription of my husband's.
0: Have you any idea how it got in Crane's car?
2: Well, I gave it to him. He said he couldn't sleep.
0: How did you give it to him?
2: In the bottle, of course. Are you intimating that I drugged him?
0: I'm only trying to find out what Crane did the last few hours of his life. If he took an overdose of sleeping medicine, it might account for the accident. He might have got up this morning, still woozy from the effects of the drug, got in his car, released the emergency brake, blacked out for a split second, as sometimes happens in a reaction to an overdose of sleeping medicine, lost control of the car, and crashed over the embankment. It might have been as easy as that.
2: But that wouldn't account for the ice pick through his heart.
0: No. Not unless... You took a chunk of ice up there last night, didn't you?
2: I don't know how you knew. Yes. Yes, he needed some, especially if he was going to do some trout fishing, and Walter was very fond of ice water.
0: Yes, I know. He ordered some last night at dinner.
2: Is there anything you don't see with those sightless eyes of yours?
0: I still don't see the murderer of Walter Crane.
2: I thought for a moment there you suspected me.
0: I'm perfectly capable of it. You had the motive. You had the ice pick. But you weren't there when it happened.
2: No. They can't prove that Dennis was, can they?
0: Well, he's a pretty likely candidate, isn't he, Marcia?
2: Oh, I'm so worried about him. They have a posse out for him. Where will he go, I wonder?
0: I wonder. I knew where he'd go, and so did she. And they both knew that matters would have to come to a head that night. I didn't tell Sheriff Blackmer everything, but he agreed to drive me up there. About 20 minutes after the sheriff left, a man came into the lodge. From the storeroom where I was hidden, I could hear perfectly. He didn't turn on any lights, but went out to the kitchen and started some coffee. It could only have been Dennis Fillmore, who paced up and down in that darkened room. Then I heard the door open and a woman's footsteps coming in.
2: Dennis!
4: Marcia!
2: Oh, Dennis.
4: You shouldn't have come here. What are you trying to do, lead them to me?
2: I didn't tell the sheriff about you, Dennis. I swear I didn't.
4: Tell him what?
2: Dennis, I know you killed Crane.
4: So you know I'm a murderer. Then what are you doing here?
2: Dennis, I love you so much. I hated that man. I'm glad you killed him.
4: What was Crane to you?
2: I was going to tell you, darling. I used to know him. He's a blackmailer. It was perfectly innocent before I met you, but with your career and I just didn't want you to get mixed up in it. That's why I told you to hide.
4: Oh, I'm sorry, Marcia. Don't cry,
2: I
4: please.
2: I love you, Dennis.
4: I made some coffee. Would you like some of it?
2: Yes. You sit still, darling. I'll get it. Dennis, what are we going to do? Have you thought about it?
4: I'm thinking as hard as I can, Marcia.
2: You can't confess to this terrible thing, Dennis. I won't let you.
4: I don't think the insurance company would pay if I were electrocuted, would they?
2: Oh, Dennis, don't say such things. Here, drink your coffee.
4: It tastes rotten, but it's hot.
2: Oh.
4: What's the matter with you?
2: I don't know. I feel faint. I can't seem to get my breath. It's so stuffy in here.
4: Well, it must be the wood smoke. I had a terrible time starting the fire. Come along outside. The air will buck you up.
2: All right, darling.
4: Yeah.
2: Yes. That is better.
4: Would you like to drive somewhere?
2: No, darling. Let's just sit in the car for a while. This air is so...
0: They sat there in the car perhaps 10 minutes before the car door slammed shut. And then I heard it. The sound that had been ringing in my ears since that first night, but now I was hearing the real thing for a second time. As calmly as the neighborhood iceman chipping out a 50-pound chunk for a housewife, the murderer was making preparations for a third experiment in a method of almost perfect crime.

0: Hello, Marcia.
1: You. How did you get here?
0: I'm afraid I was eavesdropping.
1: Then you heard what Dennis said?
0: Yes, I did, Marcia.
1: Oh, Captain McLean, would you... could you forget that Dennis said that? Crane was a blackmailer. What does it matter who killed him?
0: Don't come any closer, Marcia. This dog isn't Schnooky. This is Dreist, the dog I told you about, remember?
1: The one you take on dangerous missions? You're frightening me, Captain.
0: You've terrified me for 2 whole days, Marcia. You're the most perfect killer I've ever met.
1: But you said yourself I couldn't have stabbed Walter Crane.
0: Eddie Hassan wasn't stabbed.
1: You're bluffing. You can't prove a thing.
0: No. That's the beauty of your method. The ice melts away before the accident happens.
1: Ice?
0: That's your method, Marcia. First, the victim is drugged with an overdose of sleeping medicine. Then lured into the car and kept there till he falls asleep. The rest is simple. Put ice wedges under the front wheels and release the emergency brake. When the wedges melt away, the car rolls over the embankment with the sleeping man in it. You're miles away from the scene and the evidence has vanished. Literally, melted away. Only this time it's not going to work.
1: What are you going to do?
0: Phone Sheriff Blackmer. I want him to get here before the ice melts.
1: Captain McLean.
0: Stay where you are, Marcia. It would be a shame to have Dreist mutilate your beauty. Your beauty is your most powerful weapon, you know. I only hope it won't free you and turn you loose to start killing again.
1: You. What do you know about a woman's beauty? You blind...
0: Marcia, stay back. I warn you. This dog is a killer.
1: I'll kill you and that mongrel with you. I've hated you from the moment I first saw you. What kind of a man is it that looks at a woman with those cold, dead eyes? You'd be better off dead. I'm doing you a favor, a favor.
2: She's dead, all right.
0: I'm sorry. The dog, I guess I'll have to have him put away.
2: That won't be necessary, Captain. She did that for you. Jabbed the ice pick square between his eyes.
0: Oh, poor fella.
2: Oh. What I can't figure out, how did she manage to stab Crane and still keep her alibi?
0: She didn't stab Crane.
2: Then who did?
0: Nobody.
2: Well, then how...
0: It was a freak accident, Sheriff. The ice pick was on the seat of the car when it crashed. I knew that when you told me the angle at which it entered the body, that it was. She really thought her husband had done it. After she left Crane asleep in the car. So much so that she even accused him of doing it. By the way, is he all right?
2: Oh, sure, just a little dopey from the sleeping pills. I guess he's really pretty broken up about her. Really loved her, the sap. Can't blame him, though. She really was a beautiful woman. Why, when she looked at you with those big blue eyes of hers, you could believe anything she wanted you to believe.
0: So they told me. Yes, Sheriff, sometimes I'm very glad I have no eyes to deceive me.

0: Suspense.
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2: This is Brian Donlevy. I would like to particularly thank Kathy Lewis for her wonderful performance tonight as Marcia Fillmore. Mr. Spear has been telling me about next Thursday's suspense play. Miss Agnes Moorhead will be the star in the show concerning a faded leading lady, her cheerful second husband, and a sweepstakes ticket which turns out to have been buried on the person of her not-so-cheerful first husband. I know that I won't miss this one, and I'm sure you won't. Thank you.
0: Brian Donlevy will soon be seen in the Paramount Technicolor production, The Virginian. Next Thursday, same time, Roma Wines will bring you Miss Agnes Moorhead as star of Suspense, radio's outstanding theater of thrills.
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0: Autolite and its 98,000 dealers bring you Mr. McDonald Carey in a story based on fact. 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
1: Tonight, with names and places changed, Autolite presents the true story of a man who, to all intents and purposes, disappeared from the face of the earth. The dramatization is called The Missing Person, our star, Mr. McDonald Carey.
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3: Approximately 7:30 p.m., the Thursday night of March 10th, 1948, Joseph Ebner, at the time 38 years of age, said goodbye to his wife, Martha, and left his home at 1210 East Bethany Road in Burbank, California. He drove a light gray sedan, license plate 702R3228, over Cahuenga Pass to downtown Los Angeles. His destination? The Civic Auditorium. Joseph Ebner is a musician, first violinist and concertmaster with the Los Angeles Symphony Orchestra. He was on his way to play in a concert. Ebner arrived at the auditorium a little after 8 o'clock. After changing into his dress suit, he smoked a cigarette and mingled with his fellow musicians in the hall down under the stage. A few moments before the orchestra's conductor, Maestro Carlo Finello, raised his baton at 8:33, Joseph Ebner excused himself. He said he'd forgotten something back down in his locker. He turned, left the hall, and was never heard from again. My name is Dexter, Phil Dexter. I'm a writer. I've written columns for some of the biggest dailies in the country. You may have read some of my stuff. Right now, I'm doing feature articles for a magazine called The Real Story. About 10 days ago, the managing editor, Brad Luby, called me into his office.
4: Phil, sit down.
3: Thanks.
4: Phil, how much do you know about missing persons?
3: Like Will Rogers, Brad, all I know is what I read in the papers.
4: Well, thousands of people disappear every year. Some don't want to disappear, and they do. Some want to disappear, and they do.
3: But eventually they turn up, dead or alive.
4: Agreed. Eventually, 95% of them turn up again, dead or alive. A week, a month, a year, even 10 years later. What about the other 5%, Phil? The 5% that vanish and are never heard from again. What about them?
3: I don't know.
4: That's the story I want, Phil. Now, I got a list here from the police department, Bureau of Missing Persons. Take a look at it.
3: It's a list of names.
4: Right. Now, you've got your choice. Pick any one of the names you want. I don't care who it is.
3: Well, how about this one here? Ebner, Joseph Ebner.
4: The musician. Okay, follow it up. You try to find Joseph Ebner, Phil. And if you find him, ask him why he disappeared.
3: And so the search for Joseph Ebner began again. A one-man search. I wasn't too familiar with Ebner's case and needed briefing. I spent the whole afternoon going through his file at the Police Department Bureau of Missing Persons. It was one of the most comprehensive files in anyone's life I've ever come across. Information which began with Ebner's birth in Evanston, Illinois in 1910, up to and including the color of his socks the night of his disappearance in 1948. Under vital statistics, I learned that Ebner was married to a woman named Martha. He had two children, two boys, ages 11 and 14. 3 years before the night he disappeared, he'd purchased his own home in Burbank. That's where I decided to start.
5: I don't understand this concern. After 4 years that Joseph's been away from home, such concern. I really don't understand it, Mr. Dexter.
3: Well, look, Mrs. Ebner, if you'd rather not discuss
5: it, about it? Well, that's ridiculous. That's all I've done for 4 years is talk about it. All kinds of people have asked me about Joseph. But why shouldn't they? He's a fine musician. He's gone away for a little while. There's nothing to be ashamed of, is there?
3: Of course not. What kind of man is your husband, Mrs. Ebner?
5: A good man, Mr. Dexter. Good to me, good to his children. He gives us everything.
3: Is your husband a happy man, Mrs. Ebner?
5: Happy? Well, he never complains. He's satisfied. He gives us everything. Why would he have left? I don't know.
3: Are you sure he left of his own free will?
5: He has everything a man could want. Makes good money, good children, good home. Why, just the year before he left, we had the music room added on.
3: The music room?
5: Yes, it's his. Oh, Joseph composed the music, you know. Beautiful music. Would you like to see it?
3: Very much.
5: Good, this way. Oh, come in. Come in. Isn't it beautiful, Mr. Dexter? You see, there's his stand, his books, his piano. Just as he left them the night he went away. I want them to be just like that when he comes home.
3: Is this some of his music?
5: Yes. Yes, that's something he's working on. I don't know what it is.
3: Do you play, Mrs. Ebner?
5: Oh, well, just a little.
3: Well, I was wondering...
5: Would you like me to play Joseph's composition? Here.

0: It's pretty, isn't it, Mr. Dexter?
1: Yes.
0: But it's not finished. Well, I'm sure he'll finish it when he gets home.
1: I imagine he will.
0: I don't even know what he calls it.
1: There's something in pencil scratched across the top of this page. Hildy. Funny title.
0: Well, maybe it's a name. Somebody he knows, he likes. Who knows? I wouldn't ask him, Mr. Dexter. He's sensitive about his music. My husband is a sensitive musician.
1: Mrs. Ebner, may I borrow these sheets of music?
0: Are you a musician?
1: No. I just thought maybe I might get a lead on something.
0: Mr. Dexter, if the music should lead you to my husband, tell him that his wife and his children are waiting for him. We'll be here. Nothing will be different. It'll be just like it always was. If the music leads you to him, please tell him that.
1: I will, Mrs. Edna. I promise you, I will. I found out that the night of Joseph Ebner's strange disappearance, Maestro Carlo Fanello had conducted the Los Angeles Symphony Orchestra. The following afternoon, I tried to get in to see Fanello, but he was in rehearsal for a concert he was giving that evening. Later that night, I managed to corner his personal manager, Nicky Benson, at the Civic Auditorium.
2: I don't know, Mr. Dexter. All depends on his mood. These orchestra conductors are moody people. Especially before a concert.
1: Did you tell him who I was?
2: Yes, I told him who you were and what you wanted, but I'm sure you understand.
1: Of course.
2: Joseph was his friend. He loved him very much. The maestro himself chose Joseph as the concertmaster.
1: I see.
2: Excuse me. Maestro?
3: Yeah, que cosa?
2: Maestro, this is the man I told you about.
3: Oh, yes. Come in, please.
2: Come in.
3: You sit?
2: He would like you to sit, if you please.
1: Thanks.
3: Now, you talk. You say.
2: As I said, I told him who you are and why you're here.
1: My

0: arrived here at the auditorium?
1: No. We did not talk.
0: But you saw him?
1: Yes. When I arrived, Joseph was in the musicians' room. I passed through. They all say, good evening, maestro. I say, good evening.
0: That was when you saw him?
1: Yes.
0: I read the testimonies of the musicians he'd spoken to that evening. It was just idle conversation, nothing of importance.
1: The police have asked me these very same questions. I told them exactly what I have told you.
0: I understand he did some composing.
1: Yes, a little. He has talent to compose music. Many times I have encouraged him. Many times he has come to the maestro for advice.
0: Did he ever speak to you about this piece of music, maestro?
1: No. This I do not recognize. It's not finished.
0: I know.
1: It's good.
0: I think he calls it Hildy.
1: Hildy? It's strange. No, this I do not recognize. Joseph did not discuss this music with me. He wrote this?
0: His wife gave it to me.
1: Martha. Ah, yes, dear Martha. Wonderful woman. A good wife. It's too bad.
0: Too bad?
1: You are one man. In 4 years, many men have tried to find Joseph. They have not found him. No one will find him. Now, I'm afraid, Signor Dexter, very much afraid. Now, you will excuse me, please.
0: Of course. This way, Mr. Dexter. And thank you very much, Maestro, for now.
1: You will not find him.
0: The following day, I went back to the Civic Auditorium. I went through the entire place all by myself, examining every exit, talking with people who knew something about the case. Then I had a bit of luck. I was introduced to a stage doorman, the same stage doorman who had been on the door the night that Joseph Ebner had disappeared.
2: I'm just about run out of answers on this Ebner business.
0: I know you've probably been questioned about this thing hundreds of times.
2: Thousands of times. Thousands.
0: I went over the entire auditorium.
2: And you discovered that there's only one exit backstage that he could have left by. All the others was locked.
0: Yes, but what about the front of the auditorium where the audience was sitting?
2: Couldn't have left that way. Couldn't have gotten out there. Somebody'd seen him.
0: You're positive that Ebner didn't pass you going out the back door.
2: If he'd gone out that door, I'd have seen him.
0: Impossible. He must have left by some exit. The person just doesn't disappear into thin air.
2: That's the odd part about this whole thing, Mr. Dexter. Ebner left the green room. Now, some of the musicians saw him leave. He said he was going to his locker.
0: Did he get to his locker?
2: Nobody knows.
0: But it's impossible that a man...
2: Yes, Mr. Dexter, that's what everybody said at the time. The police, the newspapers, everybody. They said it's impossible. Don't happen. A man just disappearing like that. But it did happen, Mr. Dexter. It really did. It happened just like that.
0: I felt pretty discouraged. And I thought about what Maestro Finello had said. A lot of men... Experts, some of them, had tried to find the answer, and they couldn't. How could I expect to find anything that would have led me to Joseph Ebner? I still had his unfinished piece of music, but that looked like a blind spot, too. I was back up in the office. It was about 8:30. I was sitting there when the phone rang. Hello?
3: Mr. Dexter?
0: Yeah?
3: Mr. Dexter, this is Nicky Benson.
0: Oh, yeah.
3: I don't know. Maybe it's important, or maybe it's not. I don't know, but still it's strange.
0: What are you talking about?
3: Well, Eric Richter just showed up in the musician's lounge.
0: Eric Richter?
3: Yes.
0: Well, who's Eric Richter?
3: He was one of Joseph Ebner's closest friends.
0: What's so strange about his showing up?
3: Well, this is the first time anyone has seen Richter in 4 years, Mr. Dexter. Because he disappeared the same night that Joseph Ebner did.

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2: And now, Autolite brings back to our Hollywood soundstage Mr. McDonald Carey in Elliot Lewis's production of The Missing Person, a true story well calculated to keep you in...

0: Mr. Benson, where's Richter?
1: Shh. He left when the concert started.
0: Oh. Well, tell me about him. Is he a musician?
1: Yes. Well, that is, he was a musician. At one time, Eric used to play the violin with the orchestra, but he had some kind of a stroke some years ago. Paralyzed his hands. He used to come around a lot, see Joseph, and talk to his friends in the orchestra.
0: The night that Ebner disappeared, had this Richter come around?
1: Oh, yes, he was here. I was in the musician's lounge for a little while that night. I don't know if anybody else saw it or not. I saw it. Eric came in and stood at the door for a long time. Then I saw Joseph go over to him and talk to him for a couple of minutes. Then Joseph went back to where he was standing with some other musicians.
0: I went through the police files and I don't remember...
1: Yeah, I know. I didn't say anything to the police at the time. I didn't think it was important.
0: But tonight, when he...
1: Tonight, when I saw him for the first time since the night that Joseph disappeared, then I thought to myself it was important.
0: It was important the night that Ebner disappeared, Mr. Benson. You should have told the police then. It may have been very important. Benson gave me Richter's last known address. It was a cheap hotel on 3rd Street. I went there. The unshaven landlord told me that Eric Richter was in. I told Richter who I was and what I wanted to know.
2: Please, sit down, Mr. Dexter.
0: Thanks.
2: Sorry, I have nothing to offer you. If I'd known I was to have a guest, I should...
0: Oh, that's quite all right.
2: You understand my situation, I'm sure. See, I haven't worked in...
0: Mr. Richter, I want to ask you some questions.
2: About Joseph. Joseph Ebner. Yes, dear Joseph. He's not dead, you know. I believe as you do, Mr. Dexter.
0: You disappeared the same night that Joseph Ebner disappeared, Mr. Richter. What happened to you?
2: I disappeared? This is news to me. I disappeared?
0: Nicky Benson told me that you used to go to the auditorium quite a bit to talk to your friends in the orchestra, but that after Ebner disappeared, you just went...
2: Oh, you speak and accuse as if I had committed some crime, Mr. Dexter. For 4 years, I have not chosen to see my friends. I have not seen them. That's all.
0: I see. Mr. Richter, when Ebner disappeared 4 years ago, he was composing a piece of music. I don't know what it was. His wife, Martha, doesn't know either. Nobody seems to know. Maybe you do. Here, look at it.
2: Oh, you will have to hold it for me, Mr. Dexter.
0: Yes.
2: Hildy.
0: You know?
2: I...
0: What is it?
2: Mr. Dexter, I...
0: Do you know what it is?
2: No, it's nothing. It's just...
0: Is Hildy a name?
2: Look, Mr. Dexter, I don't know anything that will lead you to Joseph Ebner. Besides, there has been enough suffering for his wife. Why should there be more suffering?
0: Suffering? What do you mean, suffering?
2: Don't ask me to tell you. It isn't right for me to tell you.
0: Tell me, Richter, please.
2: Hildy, Mr. Dexter, is a woman.
0: A woman? Who is she?
2: She's a woman who was more than a friend to Joseph.
0: Oh, I see.
2: No. No, you don't see at all.
0: Where is this Hildy?
2: I don't know. I haven't seen her in a long time.
0: Is Ebner with her now?
2: I don't
0: Ebner
2: know.
0: Ebner said something to you that night in 1948 back in the auditorium. What was it?
2: He told me he had found an answer to his problem.
0: And that was the last you saw of
2: him? Yes. I never saw him after that.
0: And Hildy?
2: I never saw Hildy again.
0: Eric Richter gave me the last known address of the woman named Hildy. In 4 years, a lot of things happened. I was almost afraid to begin my search for her. Afraid of what I might find. But it was my story. I had to follow it up. I went to the address that Richter had given me.
3: Yes?
0: Excuse me, I was looking for someone. This was the last known address of this party. Perhaps you might be able to help me trace her down.
3: How long ago?
0: Well, she lived here 4 years ago.
3: Well, that's a long time. A lot of people moved in and out since then. You remember her name?
0: Her name was Hildy.
3: Hildy?
0: Yes. Do you remember?
3: Well, she still lives here.
0: You mean she still?
3: Well, what's so strange about that? Got a lot of people in the building who've lived
0: here. Does she live alone?
3: Apartment 207.
0: Do you know if she's in now?
3: And you can use those stairs over there.
0: Thanks.

0: Yes?
1: Is your name Hildy? Dexter. Phil Dexter. I'm a writer with the magazine The Real Story.
0: Yes?
1: I'm looking for Joseph Ebner.
0: Won't you come in, Mr. Dexter? Sit down.
1: Thank you.
0: How did you find me?
1: Eric Richter.
0: I see. And now you want to ask me a lot of questions.
1: I'm not a reporter. I'm writing an article for a magazine.
0: Still, there'll be questions.
1: Yes.
0: First, you'll want to know if I know where Joseph is. No, I don't know, Mr. Dexter. If I knew, I'd tell you.
1: Why would you tell me?
0: No man possessed of his talent has the right to deny it to others.
1: I see.
0: Then next you'll want to know...
1: No, that's not necessary.
0: Let me tell you how we first met. It was at a party. We were introduced. At first it was just a casual acquaintance. Then Joseph invited me to a concert. He told me of his family, his love for children.
1: Why are you telling me all this?
0: Because I want you to understand that we never did anything to be ashamed of. Our relationship was a thing of music. Music is what drew us together.
1: When was the last time you saw Joseph?
0: 3 nights before he disappeared.
1: Why didn't you go to the police? Tell them what you knew?
0: Well, there was nothing I knew that would have helped the police. Joseph's wife loved him. Why should it have been necessary for her to suffer any more? Then there were the children.
1: I don't understand.
0: Don't you see, Mr. Dexter? The others wouldn't have understood a relationship like ours.
1: I've got something here I'd like to show you.
0: What is it?
1: You knew, of course, that Ebner did some composing.
0: He had many talents. Yes, I know.
1: Did you know that he'd been composing this?
0: No, I didn't.

0: very beautiful.
1: He named it Hildy.
0: I can see.
1: It was for you.
0: Please.
1: Where is Joseph Ebner Hildy? Where is he?
0: Mr. Dexter, I told you I don't know. If I did know, I'd tell you. I don't know where Joseph is. I miss him.
1: I see.
0: Just to see him. Nothing more. Just to know that he's all right is enough. It fills a load.
1: I understand. Thank you, Hildy.

I've tracked down the last hopeful bit of information that might have led me to Joseph Ebner. It still leads into a blind alley. Joseph Ebner may never be found now, but he's out there. Somewhere. Somewhere at this very moment, he may be listening to the sound of my voice. If any one of you who are listening should ever hear this piece of music being played, get in touch with your local authorities. Because you will have found Joseph Ebner.

0: 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A true story presented by Autolite. Tonight's star, Mr. McDonald Carey.
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0: Next week, a story about courage. The terrifying, normal operational flight of a bomber and her crew. A dramatization of The Flight of the Bumblebee, starring Mr. Fred McMurray. The story will be heard on Suspense. Suspense is produced and directed by Elliot Lewis, with music composed by Lucian Morowick and conducted by Lud Gluskin. The Missing Person was written for Suspense by Richard George Pedicini. Featured in tonight's cast were Irene Tedrow, Joseph Kearns, Jane Avello, Herb Vigran, Paula Winslow, and Jim Nusser.
1: MacDonald Carey may soon be seen in the 20th Century Fox picture, My Wife's Best Friend.
0: And remember, next week on Suspense, Mr. Fred McMurray in The Flight of the Bumblebee.
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19: How did it happen when everything was so good? How did it get destroyed in 5 short hours? How did I start to die? In our city, a district attorney is an important man. Our city is an important city in the nation. Therefore, I am important as its district attorney. The logic of law, the deductive reasoning that leads to everything. It was only reasonable that such powerful interests should have come to me. I had a case against McNeely which could have destroyed him. What is it, Mr. McNeely?
20: I'm not in the habit of making these calls myself, Mr. Callan.
19: That's obvious, but then you're not in this position very often either.
20: It's a daring thing you've done.
19: Only a question of getting a sufficiently strong case against you.
20: I've broken other district attorneys for attempting it.
19: Well, they never had the evidence I do. I don't think you'd want to try breaking me. I can send you to prison for life.
20: You're right. And yet, where I can't destroy you, I can prevent you from advancing, getting to a greater position, a more prominent position in political life.
19: What does that mean?
20: It means that it's no longer a question of can you be bought, but how much you want.
19: I've waited a long time for this moment to be able to bargain with you.
20: I respect your strength and perception. It's worth a great deal to me, Mr. Callan.
19: There's the matter of my chief witness. If I don't prosecute you, he'll go to the state district attorney, perhaps to the federal government.
20: And that is part of what you will give me in exchange for the wealth you're going to receive. Who is your chief witness?
19: I can guarantee you he'll not testify.
20: I would rather give myself my own guarantee on that matter.
19: You mean his death, wouldn't it?
20: Mr. Callan, all of us, any of us, even the most noble of persons must look the other way sometimes.
19: It's easy for you to say that. It's easy for you to do.
20: To look the other way becomes the easiest thing in the world after a while. All you have to know is why you're doing it and what you have to gain.
19: How does one look the other way? How does one achieve the facility for turning around at precisely the right moment?
20: A trip to Europe.
19: My wife has always wanted to go to Europe. She likes things like that.
20: His name?
19: Trip to Europe is something Betty's dreamed of. Spoken of it often.
20: His name?
19: Bartell.
20: Ah, yes. Oh, yes. My good, trusted friend, Bartell. Mm-hmm. Thank you, Mr. Callan.
19: Who was Bartell? A man from the streets who had muscled his way into life. Who was Bartell? Circumstance had made him a witness to McNeely's worst plans. Destiny had placed him in a position of value to the district attorney's office. This valueless man, Bartell. Happenstance and coincidence had made him the keeper of dark secrets and illegal events which could have smashed an empire. An empire I was now partner to merely because I told them a name and looked the other way. The first night out, I waited on deck after dinner, waited for Betty to come out, and we would go to the main saloon. No, it felt good to know your way in the world, to know when to look the other way. Sometimes you only have to do it once if you plan right. And Betty could have everything, a bigger house, another servant in the house, up, moving up, so secure, I didn't even hear his footsteps approaching. So positive all was going well, I didn't even think of caution. So certain of success, everything for Betty. I was so pleased.
0: You're the only man I ever trusted.
19: Bartell.
0: The only man, and a DA besides.
19: And you can still trust me.
0: Even after you said my name?
19: I'm getting rid of McNeely for you.
0: Are you?
19: You turned state's evidence. If you didn't believe I could get rid of McNeely, you wouldn't have dared turn state's evidence.
0: I believed you. I trusted you.
19: Let's stop the game.
0: Why did I ever think I could trust you? Now, tell me, you're a smart man. You went to college.
19: Because it was to your advantage. Because if the law could get rid of McNeely for you, that was better.
0: And safer.
19: So don't have any illusions about trusting me. You never did. You needed me. That's different.
0: And you needed me. We needed each other. We still do. Nothing's different.
19: You're under bond, Bartell. You're leaving the country without permission.
0: McNeely gave me permission. He had me shot at, and I was wounded. See my shoulder? Fat on this side, fat from bandages.
19: You don't have a passport.
0: I don't need that either. I have money.
19: How'd you get aboard?
0: Oh, it's simple. Easy to stay hidden for a day. The second and third day, that's something else.
19: I can fix it so you won't be let off, so you'll be sent right back.
0: Mr. Callan, I can put you in prison if I'm sent back.
19: My word would prevail against yours in any court of law.
0: Maybe against my word alone. But not McNeely's hired gun, so both our words against yours.
19: You have him?
0: Some of my men do, yeah. He's safe at home.
19: Oh, I could discredit your testimony.
0: Then why argue?
19: I have nothing to do with you.
0: You got no choice, Mr. Callan.
19: I'm warning you, Bartell.
0: Well, what'll you do, kill me? You're not the kind who thinks like that. You kill by law, the legal way.
19: And I'll find a way by law.
0: Once I'm in Europe, they have different laws.
19: All right. I'm a realist, Bartell.
0: So?
19: I only take calculated risks. What's your price?
0: I have more money than you do, Callan. You couldn't buy me.
19: Then what do you want?
0: But you have more prestige than I do. You're liked. You know your way around the talkers. Well, talk me off this ship.
19: You're impossible.
0: Find a way.
19: You'll be discovered before we dock.
0: Not if you put me up in your cabin.
19: Bartell, wherever I'm involved, I'll listen and meet a man halfway. But me alone, not my wife. If you involve my wife, I won't do a thing for you. Not if my wife's involved in any way, not a thing.
0: I'm in a squeeze, Callan. I'm finished unless you help me get into Europe. But you'll be finished with me. I got enough power for that.
19: I'll find a way.
0: All right, I'll go with you.
19: No. Meet me here in 1 hour. I walked away calm. I made a point of walking away confident, but my stomach felt sick. Maybe I'd thought of trying to kill him then and didn't know it. I'd been raised to respect human life. I'd been educated to be decent, to forgive. But Bartell wasn't human. He was a beast. And is there anything in the ethic which says we cannot protect our lives when attacked? Bartell was destroying me, pulling me carefully, built world down about me. A world Betty must know nothing about. A world I had built to protect Betty. From law school to ward politics to assistant district attorney. It's a long way up, the hardest minds to fight, the most realistic men to please. Only the toughest stay with it. Only the toughest and shrewdest get to my position, because my position leads to the highest offices if you're smart, if you look the other way. Maybe I knew I wanted to kill him then. The sea was calm, the ship wasn't pitching, yet my stomach was sick. Thank you. half an hour was gone and still no plan. Where to go, who to turn to, what to ask, nothing, anywhere. My mind posed questions for which there were no answers. Would I lose all I owned in the world? Problems for which there were no solutions. If I lost everything, would Betty go too? Were the two things inseparable? My success and Betty.
2: I'll be ready in a minute. Robert, is that you? Who is it?
21: Oh, Robert, you didn't answer.
19: There. Drink helps.
21: Helps what?
19: You go to the dining saloon yourself. I'll be along soon.
21: You mind if I ask what's wrong?
19: I can handle it.
21: Yes, of course. I'll be in the dining saloon.
19: Wait a minute. Come back.
21: All right. What is it?
19: You were going to leave, weren't you?
21: I don't understand.
19: You'd have left me. You saw I was troubled, very troubled, and I wanted to talk to you, but you made me ask you.
21: Oh, please, don't get angry, Robert. Please don't
19: argue. You always make me ask you for your attention, always, ever since we've been married.
21: Not always, Robert, not ever since we were married.
19: Most of the time. You changed, you got quiet, you never wanted to talk about things I was doing.
21: You never accepted my suggestions.
19: You didn't understand the legal profession, the workings of law.
21: That's why I stopped giving suggestions.
19: It wasn't suggestions I wanted, it was encouragement to have you believe in me. But you never did. The more I gave you, the more I tried to give you, the less you seemed to care.
21: Oh, please,
19: you think
21: stop.
19: All these things come out of the sky? Do you think they were given to me? I had to fight for them. To fight to get things for you.
21: I never asked for them.
19: Oh, but you took them. You never refused them. You never said, no, I don't want a lot of clothes. No, I don't want a fur coat. You never said no.
21: Stop shouting. Stop. Shout.
19: Everything. For you. But you give nothing in return. No love or affection or like, not even liking.
21: Oh, stop.
19: Why didn't you ask for a divorce? I'll give you a divorce. Easy. Simple. Is that what you want?
21: Oh, I can't stand anymore.
19: Dear, you're not going to leave now.
21: My arm.
19: You know why you want to divorce me? You know why you won't? Because of these comforts. And that's all you want. You'd lose them. You'd lose them overnight.
21: Why do you do this to me?
19: I've paid for everything in my life, for everything. Everything you have. Only now it's time for you to pay, too.

0: to kill a man is the easiest thing in the world to do, to kill a man who would take your wife from you. I know the logic. I know it's wrong. Bartell wasn't taking my wife from me, but he was taking position and wealth, and those things kept my wife to me, I thought. I knew. Bartell had to be destroyed, and she would have to be partner to it. That way, she'd never leave. That way, I'd achieve everything. That's why I told her the story as if I'd memorized it, as if it was the only thing I'd ever thought about, as if Bartell's death was the last obstacle in our life.
1: No, Robert. Please, don't, Robert.
0: You'll distract him up there on the deck, at the dark place on the deck.
1: Don't ask me. Don't make me part of this.
0: Together, we plan it. Together, we need him. Together. Come on, Betty, the hour is up. Bartell's hour is up.

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2: 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A tale well calculated to keep you in suspense.

0: How did I start to die? Then, at that moment, as we walked along the deck, did I start to die then because I knew I would kill Bartell? Does one die a little if one plans to kill a human being and die more when one does it? And to compound it, Your Honor... Funny to think, Your Honor. Funny to think that way now. To compound it by knowing your wife hates you more than anything in the world because she's terrified, infuriated by her hate, but pleased with her terror. How can she hate me so? In so short a time, I gave her everything. I tried to be something important for her, and rich for her, and killed for her. As we walked along the deck, I had no real idea how I would kill Bartell. No exact idea, but it had to be done. I held Betty's arm tightly as we approached the dark part of the deck near the railing. The place where Bartell was. Not actually a railing, an entrance for a ramp with only a chain across it. Bartell. Bartell, this is my wife.
1: What did you decide?
0: I've been talking to her. I've been explaining to her.
1: What did you decide?
0: Don't talk to me like that, Bartell. Don't ever talk to me like that.
1: Do you put me in your stateroom?
0: Yes, of course.
1: And guarantee to get me off the ship?
0: I couldn't guarantee. Guarantees and things like this are impossible. There are officials to get at, ship's officers, finding the right people.
1: Oh, you're good at putting in a fix, Mr. Callan. You've been putting in fixes all the way from the slums up to the penthouses. Ship shouldn't stop you.
0: Don't say things like that.
1: Why not? Everybody knows how McNeely pays off, and you're one of McNeely's boys now. Anytime he wants to put his fingers in a dirty deal, he'll use your hands to do it.
0: Don't talk like that in front of my wife.
1: She'll get used to it. McNeely doesn't care who knows about his dirty-handed men.
0: Shut up.
1: Shut up!
0: I lunged at him. I didn't even reach for his gun he was carrying. He didn't think I was capable of doing it. His back was against the chain, his good arm flailing wildly. Over the chain, over and into the water. I didn't see in the darkness. I didn't know until I heard the scream.
2: Let go! Let go!
0: It was too late for Bartell to let go. Get a grip on my wife's arm. Before I could move, before I could do anything, it was insane. She was pulled over the side, too. Over into the water. I had to save her. There was little I could do to save her would be to save Bartell, but I didn't hesitate. I know that. I'm sure of it. I grabbed the nearest life preserver and hurled it over the side. I could barely see them struggling in the water with the ship's propellers coming nearer. And then I knew I would have to jump. I would go over. I could still finish Bartell and save Betty. Still, I could have everything, and it would be called an accident. I went over the side.
3: Lie flat. Don't try to swim. The wash from the propellers.
2: Help. Robert, help.
3: Don't fight. Float on the backwash. Float.

0: Suddenly the terror was gone, and I could see Betty staying afloat near the life preserver, and beyond that, Bartell struggling with one good arm, struggling to get to the life preserver first. I forgot about Betty. I forgot everything except that I had to get him before he took the life preserver. You'll never get it.
1: Keep back. A gun. I have a gun.
0: Nothing now.
2: Robert, don't.
1: Keep away from me.
0: Now.
1: Keep away.
0: Now, Bartell. Now try to talk.
1: Hands and shoulders.
0: Now, tell your story. Underwater.
1: No.
0: Tell it.
1: Oh, no, no.
0: From the sea. Tell your story. Tell it from the sea.
2: You murdered him.
0: It was Bartell who us. Take the preserve and hold on to it. Don't you understand? It was Bartell or us.
2: I never knew you.
0: Oh, the ship will turn around and pick us up soon. You must understand.
2: I never really knew you. It takes something to kill a man.
0: Bartell was the killer. A ruthless man. I know. I was the one who forced him to turn state's evidence.
2: Something horrible in you. Maybe that's why we've been growing apart. Maybe I saw it but didn't recognize it. I'd never seen it before.
0: You see it every day in the eyes of the people.
2: That's a lie.
0: Look at the murders. Look at war. Can't make people kill each other if they don't want to.
2: Could you? How could you? I'll never forget the look on his face when he knew he was going to be drowned. That you were going to do it.
0: Oh, crying. Crying for him. Crying for a hoodlum, a killer. Crying for a gangster.
2: Yes, tears for him.
0: Oh, I don't deserve it. Why should he be cried over? Why him? You never wept for me.
2: I weep for you, too.
0: I don't need pity. I don't need your pity.
2: I'm not giving you pity. I'm trying to find a way to forgive you.
0: Yeah. Hold on to the life preserver.
2: Don't.
0: You'll drown if you let go.
2: Get away from me.
0: Oh, you clawed me.
2: Don't come near me. You only want the life preserver.
0: All right, you want to believe it. It's true. And I'll get it.
2: I'll claw you. I'll claw your eyes.
0: You'll never have a chance.
2: The water carried me faster. You'll never catch up to me.
0: I'll catch up. Oh, Betty. Don't be a fool. Come back. Betty. Come back, the ship will turn around. The ship will save us.
2: Die, Robert. Die like you'd let anyone die for you. Die for yourself.
0: I don't need a life preserver. I can hold out until the ship turns around.
2: They're still going for the horizon.
0: The ship. They'll turn around. I'm the biggest suite on the ship. They'll miss us and turn around in a few minutes.
2: What makes you think you're so important? What makes you think you'd be missed?
0: I am important.
2: What makes you want to be so big? So much?
0: Oh. It was for you. What I struggled so hard to get. Oh. For you.
2: For yourself. Getting rich to please yourself, but you never enjoyed it either.
0: You would have left me if I'd stopped. Stopped making so much.
2: I only wanted love. Only wanted a family. Your love, your children. Only yours.
0: Oh, you mean that. You do mean that.
2: Too late. Too late.
0: Oh, we can't. Oh, in time, we can forget.
2: How? How can I forget? How can you...
0: Oh, you're right. It was for me, and it wasn't for the money, for the wealth. It was for power. Not even that. Oh, darling, my darling, my darling Betty. Oh, my wonderful Betty.
2: Rob, the ship has turned. Hold on, Rob.
0: I can't.
2: And I'll come to you. The life preserver, it can support both of us.
0: When did I start to die, Betty? I'm dying now. When did I start to die?
2: Don't talk to me. Hold up, Robert. Hold.
3: When I knew I would kill Bartell, it was sooner. When I said I will look the other way. Yes, Mr. McNeely, you can kill Bartell. I will look the other way.
2: Hold up, John.
3: Yes, Mr. McNeely. Only I started to die long before, years before. Maybe I've been killing myself all my life, a slow way. The subtle way.
2: Dolly, please hold on a minute longer. Only a minute.
3: I can't. My darling, I love you.

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1: 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It also includes more than 18,000 people who have invested a portion of their savings in Autolite, as well as 96,000 Autolite distributors and dealers in the United States and thousands more in Canada and throughout the world. Our Autolite family will salute the leading truck manufacturers who use Autolite products on the next Autolite Suspense television program. If you live in a television area, check the day and time of Suspense on television so that you'll be sure to see this program. And remember, be with us next week for another thrilling Autolite Suspense program on radio.
0: 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Suspense is produced and directed by Elliot Lewis, with music composed by Lucian Morwick and conducted by Lud Gluskin. A Watery Grave was written for Suspense by Arthur Ross. In tonight's story, Mary Jane Croft was heard as Betty, Stan Waxman as McNeely, and Joseph Kearns as Bartell.
1: Joseph Cotton may soon be seen in The Untamed, a Universal International picture co-starring Shelley Winters.
0: And remember, next week on Suspense, Mr. Frank Lovejoy in The Wreck of the Old 97.
1: Last July, the nation's worst flood in a decade smashed through Kansas and Missouri. The Red Cross was on the job to relieve the suffering and shelter the homeless. This was only one of 300 domestic disasters in which the Red Cross gave aid last year. To carry on its vital work, the Red Cross needs your financial aid now. Give generously.
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3: I didn't want to hurt him. I didn't want to hurt him, but I couldn't do it while he lay there sleeping so peacefully. He had to be awake when it happened. He had to be awake. Bob? Bob?
4: Hmm?
3: Bob, get up. Get up.
4: What's the matter? I haven't...
3: We have an audition.
4: What time is it?
3: 20 minutes to 11.
4: An audition in the middle of the night?
3: There's a club over on 8th Street needs a dance team. Tabor just phoned me. Said to get over there right away.
4: I didn't hear any phone.
3: You were asleep.
4: It usually wakes me. All right. I'll get dressed. I suppose they want us to go on tonight. I'm not going to be much good. I think it could wait till morning. Anyway.
3: That was step number one. While he was dressing, I stepped out to the payphone in the hall. I could hear him in the bathroom. I looked at the watch. I didn't have to rush. I had time, enough time.
5: Yes?
3: Hello, Jimmy?
5: Was that you, Edith?
3: Yes. Jimmy, we're battling again. I think this time it's the end. He's going to leave me.
5: No, that's silly. Is he there now?
3: Yes.
5: Well, put him on. I'll talk to him.
3: Oh, he's in the bathroom. He wouldn't come to the phone for me anyway. Perhaps it's best we split up. I don't know.
5: No. Well, you're the best thing that ever happened to that kid brother of mine, and I won't let him do anything he'll be sorry for. Suppose I drop up there now and see him.
3: I don't know, Jimmy.
5: I'll be right over, kid. You just sit tight. Leave it to me. I've been managing that spoiled little brat for years. I'll be right up there.
3: Yes, Jimmy. Step number two. The big brother was going to step over and straighten everything out. I looked at the watch again. It was 10:45. He'd get there at 11. Just the time. Just the right time.
4: All right. Are we going or aren't we?
3: Oh, you got ready quickly.
4: Who was that on the phone?
3: Wrong number.
4: Yeah? Did you tell a wrong number? You couldn't go out with them tonight?
3: I said it was a wrong number.
4: Yeah, I heard you.
3: You don't believe me?
4: You're going to get ready to go out or aren't you?
3: I didn't like to have it that way, but that was how it had to be. Violent, angry, like there'd been an argument. That was how it was going to have to look. He turned his back to me and started lifting our costumes into a little suitcase. I slid the knife into my hand. Cold, cold. Even the wood handle was cold. What would the steel feel like to Bob? I came very close to him. He started to turn.
4: Where's your other tab?
3: And I jumped forward quickly and lost the knife somewhere in his throat. To let the knife slip out of my hand that way. I stood quietly until he stopped writhing. Then I reached down and lifted the knife up and wiped the handle off. I had to do that. Then I dropped it again. For a moment, I watched the blood soaking across the rug. I couldn't take my eyes off it. I was fascinated by it. Then I snapped awake. I looked around the room. I don't know what for. I'd taken care of everything, but I looked anyway. And then I saw it. The little pocket watch that George had loaned me for the timing, because everything had to be timed right, just right. I must have put it down there when I did it. I slipped it into my handbag, put on my hat and coat. It was 10 to 11. That was when he died. 10 minutes to 11.
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It was 10 minutes to 11 when I slipped out of the apartment. The timing had to be right, just right. That was when I'd killed him. 10 minutes to 11. I had to get away quickly now. It had to be the back stairs. I went down them as quickly as I could, my heart beating wildly. If anyone saw me, it was the end. I'd die in the chair for what I'd...

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3: There. There, it's all over. It's all over, dear.
4: Oh, George, hold me. I'm shivering so.
3: Well, it's all over, dear. It's all over now.
4: There were no more things to do now. No more steps to take cautiously, carefully. I was on the top of the ladder now, and I could reach out and pluck the stars right out of the sky. I had to stay up there. I had to stay up there. I wasn't nervous at all, Val. You'd have thought I'd been doing that sort of thing all my life.
3: Oh, you're wonderful, Edith.
4: All I remember is the blood on the carpet. It'll have to be cleaned, you know.
3: Mm-hmm.
4: We will be happy now, won't we, Georgia?
3: Oh, that will be the police.
4: Oh, I'd forgotten. I was thinking it was all over.
3: It's just this little more. Do you feel up to it?
4: Oh, I'm all right, dear. I'll be fine. You'll see. I won't throw it all away now. Open the door.
5: Ms. Reed?
4: Yes?
5: We're from the police department, Ms. Reed.
4: The police department? What?
5: Well, Ms. Reed, your husband's had an accident.
4: Bob? Tell me!
5: He's been stabbed, ma'am. He's dead.
4: Bob? What?
5: We'd like to have you come down to headquarters to identify him and...
4: Bob! Oh, no! Oh, no! No! No! I cried then. It was sort of a release. I was tired and lost all of a sudden, and I cried real tears. I knew they would be impressed. I was crying because I was tired, and they would think I was crying because of Bob. And that was good. That was good. I thought we might go downtown in a police car. Instead, they had a cab waiting, and they were considerate, and they drove slowly. Only they drove slowly along Broadway, and I couldn't ask them not to. And I had to close my eyes to keep out the light, to hold down the memories. And that was good, too. They thought the pain I was having was grief over Bob.
5: He's in here. This door here. On the table here.
4: Just a lump under a white sheet. Just a long lump under a white sheet, all that was left of Bob. All that was left of the man who'd been my husband.
5: I'll have to take this sheet off his face now, Miss Reed.
6: Steady.
5: This your husband?
4: Yes. Yes, that's Bob.
6: Steady.
5: That'll be all in here, if you'll come with me. You'll come in here.
4: What?
5: It'll only be for a moment, I'm sure. This is Lieutenant Milgram in charge of the case. This is Miss Reed.
7: Oh, Miss Reed. Won't you sit over here?
4: Thank you.
7: I know you must be under a terrific strain, and I won't keep you any longer than I have to, Mrs. Reed. I'll make things as easy for you as I can.
5: And this is George Lee.
7: How do you do, Mr. Lee?
8: How do you do? We've all been terribly shocked by this.
7: Yes.
4: Who would want to kill Bob? He had no enemies. Was it robbery or...
7: No, I'm afraid it was no robbery.
4: But then what?
7: You went out tonight.
4: Yes.
7: Early?
4: Yes, at about 7. I don't know the exact time. Close to 7. The doorman would know.
7: As we asked him, he said 7. When did you return to your apartment?
4: I hadn't been home all night.
7: Where were you?
8: Well, she was at my place. You must know that. Your men picked us up there.
7: Uh-huh.
8: Yes. Yes, she was with me. Oh, on business, I assure you. Mr. and Mrs. Reed were two of my dearest friends. I'm a dance director. I was working with them on a routine.
4: He had wanted me to say I'd been in another man's apartment. He had wanted...

0: me to come right out and say it. Cops thought it was unnatural to be too good. They became suspicious if you were too good. There was a leaky water faucet that kept dripping somewhere in the room.
1: And you stayed in the apartment till now?
0: Yes, of course.
1: I see. What time did you get to Mr. Lee's apartment?
0: About 7:15, I guess.
1: Doorman up there?
0: Yes.
1: Suppose he saw you go in?
0: Yes.
2: Oh, look, Inspector.
1: Lieutenant.
2: I'm sorry, Lieutenant. You're not thinking that Edith here could have had anything to do with this horrible thing.
1: I didn't say so, did I?
2: Well, I can assure you that Mrs. Reed did not stir from my apartment all evening.
1: Well, before you left your own place, Mrs. Reed, you asked a neighbor to go into your apartment at 11 o'clock and wake your husband up, didn't you?
0: Yes. Bob was supposed to come with me to Mr. Lee's, but he had a headache and said he would lie down for a while, try to sleep it off and join us later. I asked Mrs. Ryan to drop in on him at 11 and wake him. I knew he would sleep it out if I left him alone, and I did want to get this routine finished.
1: I see.
0: Mrs. Ryan didn't stab him.
1: No, Mrs. Ryan didn't stab him. She went in at 11, as you told her, and she found Mr. Reed lying on the rug and someone standing over him with a knife in his hand.
0: Who?
2: What?
0: Who?
1: Joe, ask one of the boys to ring in,
3: Yes, sir.
0: The timing had been perfect. Everything had gone well. I was aware that I wasn't shivering anymore. I was complete master of myself now. I had nothing to be afraid of now. Why, he'd even picked up the knife.
4: Edith! Oh, Edith, thank heaven.
0: Jimmy, what?
4: Edith, will you tell these guys what's what? They seem to be in some kind of a fog. They think I killed Bob. I don't know what's happening to me, but...
1: Easy.
0: You don't mean he...
1: Yes, he's the fellow Mrs. Ryan found with a knife in his hand, his own hunting knife.
0: Oh, no, that's impossible. Bob was his brother. Jimmy, I know you didn't do it.
4: Well, of course I didn't do it. Tell him about the quarrel. Tell him about the phone call.
0: About the quarrel? The phone call?
4: Yeah, tell him that I was sort of a misfix-it for you two when things got out of hand. Tell him how I felt about Bob and you.
0: What quarrel, Jimmy? What phone call?
4: What quarrel? Well, the one you had tonight with Bob.
0: I?
4: What's the matter? Tell him about calling me up.
0: Jimmy, what are you talking about?
4: What am I talking about? You called me tonight from the apartment and said you and Bob were splitting up and... Well, why are you shaking your head?
0: I just don't know what you're talking about, Jimmy. Bob and I didn't quarrel. I didn't call anyone.
1: What time did the call come?
4: Oh, about 10:45, and around that, I said I'd be over and try and straighten things out.
1: Mrs. Reed was with you at the time?
2: What? Well, yes, certainly.
1: Did you make any calls?
2: No, none.
4: Edith, for heaven's sake!
1: Was anybody with you when you got the call?
4: No, I was in bed.
1: It was your knife, wasn't it, Mac?
4: Oh, yes, but I don't know how it got to Bob's apartment. It was there when I got there. Bob was dead when I arrived.
1: You quarreled with your brother on occasion, didn't you?
4: Not quarrel. No, I was the older brother. I had to straighten him out once or twice.
1: Mrs. Ryan says you often quarreled with him.
4: Oh, they weren't quarrels. Edith, she used to call up when things went wrong, and I'd hustle over and help out. I had a lot of influence with Bob. I tell you, Oh, Edith, you're kidding with me. Tell him how I felt about Bob. Go on, tell him.
0: You killed him. You killed him!
4: Edith!
0: I told you I loved him. I told you that the last time you asked me to leave him and go with you. I told you that the last time and the time before that and the time before that.
4: Edith, you...
1: You mean he and your husband quarreled over you?
0: Yes.
4: Edith, you don't know what you're saying.
0: You had to kill him. Love you. I hate you. I hate you.
4: What?
0: I'll
4: She's
0: die
4: crazy.
0: Hating you.
4: She's crazy. You're lying or
1: something.
4: Take him away. Edith!
0: I did it well. I did it superbly. I was sorry for Jimmy, but he didn't count, really. It was him or me. I was after happiness, and nobody was going to stand in my way. Nobody. Nobody. They drove me home in a police car. George went home alone. I suddenly remembered I hadn't a chance to give him back his watch. It was a foolish little thought to have now.
1: The night air will make you feel better. Cool, you know.
0: Yes.
1: Your husband was a fairly wealthy man, wasn't he?
0: I don't know. Yes, I suppose he was.
1: Didn't use much of it, did he? Why?
0: Well, he wanted to be a great dancer. Show business was in his blood.
1: Oh?
0: He said he was going to become as great as Astaire or Bulger or Kelly.
1: Oh.
0: He was going to do it the way they did it, the hard way. He wasn't going to buy success. He insisted we live on our club earnings and ignore the other...
1: I see. Well, you'll be quite a wealthy woman now.
0: I don't want to think about it.
3: Here we are, Chief.
1: Well, good night, Mrs. Reed. Oh, it's almost 2 o'clock. Good morning, Mrs. Reed.
0: Good morning.
1: Want me to see you in?
0: No, I'll be all right. Thank you for everything.
1: Oh, good evening, ma'am.
0: Hello, Joseph. 6, please.
1: I'm sorry about
0: you,
1: but...
0: Thank you, Joseph.
1: You're not going to sleep up there, are you?
0: Yes, Joseph. There's nothing to be afraid of. When you love someone the way I love Bobbitt.
1: Oh, yeah, I understand, ma'am. You're right. Oh, here we are, ma'am.
0: Thank you, Joseph.

0: I stood in the doorway for a moment before I snapped on the light. I thought I could smell the death in the air. They do in novels. But there was nothing. Nothing. I snapped the light on and closed the door. The police had cleaned the room nicely. There was only the spot on the rug. Only the blood on the rug. There was nothing here to be afraid of. No voices, no ghosts, nothing. I was tired. I needed sleep badly. I went into the bedroom and locked the door and tried to sleep. Can you be so tired that you can't sleep? Can't even force an eyelid down over your eye? Can you be that tired? And the blackness and the quiet, they seem to be smothering me. And then I heard it. At first I didn't know what it was. I wasn't frightened, I just didn't know what it was. George's watch, of course, the little pocket watch he'd loaned me in my handbag on the bedside table. How silly. They sound so loud in an empty room at night. I snapped on the light. It wasn't that I was afraid. There was nothing to be afraid of, not really. But suddenly I was just a lonely little girl. I didn't want quiet now. I wanted to hear voices, happy sounds, happy noises. I wanted George. I needed to be with him. I needed terribly to be with him now.
1: Yes?
0: George?
1: Oh, Edith, what's the matter?
0: I forgot to give you back your watch.
1: Oh, Edith, don't be silly. At a time like
0: this... I know. It isn't really that.
1: Well, what is it?
0: I've got to see you. I'm coming over.
1: No. Wait. At this hour, it's silly, Edith. It's dangerous.
0: I can't help it, darling. I've got to see you.
1: Oh, wait a minute. Not here. There's a little place on 7th Avenue, an all-night lunch place near 40th. Dillard's, I think it is.
0: Right away.
1: All right.
0: The place looked empty when I got there, only a fat little man at the counter slicing some kind of meat. And then I saw George at the back at one of the few tables in the place. I ran back. Dearest.
1: Edith, no. It's not smart.
0: I just want you to hold me. Hold me for a moment. I need you so
1: much.
0: Edith,
1: please, the waiter.
0: Oh.
1: Stop trembling. You're trembling.
2: Yeah? Well, it'll be, folks.
1: Two coffees, please. Do you want anything else, Edith?
0: Just you.
2: Huh?
0: I bought him tonight.
2: I don't get it.
1: Two coffees. Just two coffees, please.
2: Sure.
1: You're overwrought.
0: Why? Because I said I bought you. When will we get married, dear? Soon?
1: You should be home sleeping.
0: I suppose we will have to wait a little while for appearances' sake, but set a date, dear, now. Go ahead.
1: Please, the waiter.
2: Two coffees.
0: Next month, perhaps. In June.
1: Edith, please, let's discuss this whole thing tomorrow in the sunlight. When things are normal.
0: In July, then. Sometime in July.
1: I...
0: What's the matter, George?
1: I...
0: When, then? I can wait, darling. I've waited this long.
1: Let's get out of here.
0: No. No, George. I'm not going to move until you answer me, George. When are you going to marry me?
1: Never. I'm not going to marry you.
0: You're joking. Don't joke with me, George.
1: I'm not going to marry with you. I don't want to tell you this now, but maybe it's better. Maybe the quicker we get things straight, the better.
0: Get things straight?
1: Please listen to me. Edith, you're a rich woman now. You've got a lot of money out of tonight. You got rid of him at a nice profit. So why not look at it as a good business deal and nothing else?
0: I don't understand.
1: A good business deal for both of us. We both took chances.
0: George, I don't...
1: I want half of what you inherit, the insurance and such, for my silence and my lies and my general help. I'm not in love with you, Edith. I never was. I needed the money.
0: There's someone else?
1: Yes.
0: There always was. Even while...
1: Yes.
0: And you want to blackmail half of my money to finance you and someone else. A business deal. The whole thing was just a business deal.
1: Please.
0: That's very funny. Bob wouldn't give me a divorce, and even if he had, I'd have gotten no money. And you and I would have needed money to live on. So I killed him. All that terror and all that blood for a business deal. A business deal. It's very funny. It's really very funny. Are you going to... I got out of there somehow and back to the apartment. Oh, I knew what I was going to do. I knew exactly what I was going to do. I took the little watch out of my handbag, the little pocket watch that George had loaned me so that everything would go right. Just right. The little watch with his initials on it and the inscription from his father. I held it in my hand a moment, listening. Then I set the hands back to 10 minutes of 11. The exact time. The time he died. The time I killed him. Then I put the little watch down on the floor and ground it under my foot. I picked it up and listened. It was stopped. Broken and stopped. Stopped at 10 minutes to 11. Lieutenant Milgram, please. Lieutenant, this is Edith Reed. I lied to you, Lieutenant. George did it. We planned it together. Why am I telling you? Guilty conscience, I suppose. Oh, you can prove it all right. I found his watch under a corner of the carpet. It was broken during the struggle. Yes, it had stopped. At 10 minutes to 11. Yes, that was the time. 10 minutes to 11. It's terrible to love someone as much as that. I wonder if the other one loved him that much. But he'll never know now. And I suppose he'll never forgive me. George will never forgive me.

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0: Lynn Barry may soon be seen in the Eagle Lion production, Man from Texas. 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
17: Oh, John, it's a beautiful ring.
18: So you like it. A nice diamond, huh?
17: John, I can't tell you how much.
18: Oh, Maria, I would have done more for you and long ago, but for my business troubles, like a stone around my neck hangs that.
17: I know, John. The store.
18: Yes, the store. That's why it's necessary to do this thing tonight, for both our sakes.
17: Oh, John, it was crazy of me, I know, but I was worried the way things were between us that perhaps you didn't love me anymore. But no,
18: After tonight, Maria, there will be other moments like this, many of them. When we get our money from the fire insurance company, we needn't rush back into business again. After all, we have been working hard for nearly 10 years. We'll go someplace, enjoy ourselves first, together.
17: Oh, I can hardly believe it. Only I wish that tonight was over with. When I think of what we must do.
18: Oh, there's nothing to worry about, Maria. In the morning, you will be at your aunt's home in Minneapolis, and I will be here to handle everything myself. Don't you see? You'll be safe. And if I wasn't sure of everything, would I be willing to stay alone and face all the questioning?
17: Oh, John, you're willing to do this
18: for both of us, Maria. For our future.
17: Now I can tell you how much this ring means to me. As long as I live, I will never take it off. Now I will go finish packing my bag.
18: She kissed me before she went, and then I sat there on the couch and rubbed away at my mouth. She always smelled like laundry water, I thought. She was so big, older than I was. No, she had never appealed to me as the kind of woman I should have. If I hadn't been so frightened by America when I first arrived, I would never have married her at all. Maria and the marriage settlement her father offered. He wanted her to have a nice boy from the old country, he said. Yes, Maria and the money seemed to go with this great new land. No more slaving for a living. I could start a business and this big blonde would work. But now our business at this store had gone to pieces, so burned the store. With the fire insurance money, I would have a chance for the kind of life I deserved. Oh, it was a smart touch to give her the ring. With that blinding her eyes, she'd do whatever I wanted her to do. And afterwards, there'd be no trouble divorcing her. I had tested her in quarrels. She was the kind that takes her beatings silently.
16: In just a moment, Mr. Cornell Wilde in the first act of A Ring for Maria.
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18: Before I left the house, I told Maria to be sure and telephone her aunt in Minneapolis that she was coming. Then I stopped in at a bar and ordered a whiskey. When the bartender wasn't looking, I spilled this whiskey all over my shirt front. Next, I telephoned my friend, Frank Laszlo. I told him to stop in at my house at 11:15 on his way home from his restaurant. He would be my alibi. I was getting ready for the part of the plan I hadn't told Maria about yet. And I wasn't going to tell her. That part she was supposed to guess.
20: Doug? Oh, I'm so glad you're back. I tried not to think of it, but... John, you look... What's the matter?
18: I can't do it.
20: What?
18: I can't go. I can't trust myself. I even had some drinks to get up my nerve, but... No, I've been through too much all these months worrying.
20: You have been drinking. I can smell it. You never drink.
18: I told you. I had to do something. I tried to pretend that I was brave, that this thing tonight, because it meant so much to us, I would go through with it, but I can't. I can't. It takes a stronger person than I am.
20: Oh, but, John, if you mean the fire, burning the store, I'm glad we're not going. It was a terrible thing anyway. I'm glad.
18: What are you glad about? The insurance is our only hope. Do you know what it means without it? We have nothing. It's the end of things, of you and me, of everything. I will have to go away alone. I couldn't go on with you knowing that I'm a failure as a man.
20: John, it is not the end. Let them take the store. We'll begin fresh again.
18: No. It was the only thing. Now we shall fail. I shall just go somewhere and disappear, and you...
20: Yes, John? What about me?
18: That's what I hate to think about. That I must leave you. If only this thing tonight could be done. It's so simple. It's all arranged. We would have had happiness.
20: John, let me do it. You were willing to stay behind and face everyone while I was safe at my aunt's. Why shouldn't I be willing to do as much now that this strain has proven too much for you? You stay here, John. I will go to the store. I will do it myself and then get on the train. It will be as we planned, only... Just don't talk like that anymore about leaving me, John.
18: No. I was just talking. I was just talking. It was 11:15. Maria had been gone 20 minutes when I heard Frank's ring at the door. Good. I would keep him a half hour, and by then the fire should have been discovered and someone would call me. Hello, Frank. Come in.
21: Good evening, John. It's so nice of you to let me come so late. Does the letter mention my mother? How is she getting along?
18: Yes, and your brother and his wife. All are well. Come, sit down here. I have poured a glass of wine for each of us.
21: Thank you. Where is Maria? Asleep?
18: No, she went out to visit friends. At least that's what she said. You think I should suspect her, perhaps?
21: Oh, no, John. Everyone knows how Maria feels about you.
18: Yes, of course. How about her? A good girl, Maria. But here, you want the letter. Here. Here it is, Frank. Go ahead, read it. I'll pour some wine.
21: John, a whole bottle of wine we put away. I'll never be able to sleep. And it's nearly midnight.
18: Don't be foolish. It's wine, not that ink you sell for coffee. You'll sleep.
21: Well, I'm off. Thanks for calling me about the letter.
18: Don't go, Frank. I don't get to see you often.
21: Your phone, John. Answer it. I will find my way out.
18: All right, Frank. It is nearly midnight, eh?
21: 7 minutes to. Good night.
18: Good night. Hello? Hello, is there someone on the line? What is that? Who is it? What did you call for?
20: Oh, John, I'm burned.
18: What happened?
20: I fell afterward in the dark, in the fire.
18: I don't understand. If you were burned...
20: I'd be dead. I'd be in the flames on my dress and put the mother. I got up the stairs and ran through the store.
18: Did you remember to lock the door?
20: I don't know. I was in pain, I tell you. I walked and cried. I didn't know what to do. And then I saw a little bar. I waited till it was almost empty, and that's where I am now, in the telephone booth.
18: If you're in a bar, the people, can they see?
0: No. No, I took my coat off when I went into the store before I went down to the basement. That's why the fire burned through my dress so quickly. Now I have my coat on. I can't tell.
18: Maria, do you hear me?
0: Yes, John.
18: I'm coming. I'm coming with the car. Where's the place?
0: A little bar. Clock Street. Near the railroad yard.
18: Yes, I know. Leave the place and wait for me behind the freight loading platform where it is dark. I'll be there in 20 minutes. Don't talk to anyone. Don't let anyone see you too closely. You understand?
0: Yes, John. Hurry.
18: Yes?
2: Is this the home of John Markov?
18: Yeah.
2: Are you John Markov?
18: Yes.
2: Do you operate a stationery store at 410 Wells Street?
18: Yes, that's my place. Why? What happened?
2: Now, this is the police department. There's a fire there. You better get right down.
18: A fire in my place? How bad is it? How did it start? What's burning?
2: Don't know any answers like that yet, Mr. Markov. I understand it's just striking out now, and they haven't been in the place yet to look around. But you better get down there and help check. Shall I get word to them that you're coming?
18: Well, yes, of course, right away.
2: Mr. Markov.
18: Yes?
2: You've been home all night, Mr. Markov?
18: Yes, why?
2: You better hurry down.
18: Yes, I will. Yes. But which would I go to first? To Maria, who sounded in such pain she might tell everything to the first person who found her? Or to the store, where the fire people and perhaps the police were waiting to talk to me? I wanted to go to the store, but I didn't dare. I didn't dare to leave Maria alone. It was nearly a half hour after midnight when I drove up to the alley where I told her to wait. Maria, here. Hurry.
20: I can't, John.
18: Get in. Come on.
20: John. By the way, John.
18: Maria, how badly are you burned? Are you sure it's...
20: John. Bad.
18: Maria, listen to me. The police have called me by the store, and they are waiting for me there. Do you understand?
20: The police? The police are waiting? But you will take me to a doctor first. You will.
18: How can I, Maria? I told them I would be right down. I've lost time driving to pick you up first. It will look suspicious. Very suspicious if I'm delayed.
20: But I must. What will I do?
18: Maria, I must leave you someplace in the car and go the rest of the way in a cab. I will get through with them as quickly as possible. And then I will be back for you.
20: I can't wait any longer.
18: You have to, Maria. Don't you understand what it means? You must. Promise that you will stay in the car quietly until I call.
20: All right.

0: So, you wouldn't know anything at all about how the fire got started, eh?
1: No, I would not, Seth.
0: And, you were home with this friend from 11:20 until nearly midnight?
1: Yes, that's right. I was home with my friend Frank Laszlo. He owns that restaurant right on the corner there. He always closes up by 11, and tonight he stopped in to read a letter I received from friends of ours in the old country.
0: All right. We'll talk to Mr. Laszlo. In the meantime, Mr. Markov, you better drop in at the fire marshal's office in the morning at 10 o'clock.
1: Do you mean that I...
0: No. I don't mean anything.
1: Why, certainly. Anything I can do to help, I'll be there, of course.
0: Of course.
1: It had taken a half hour of the talking. I knew from their manner that they had found the kerosene, or smelled it. Then I was back at the car looking at Mario. She appeared unconscious, but when I started to drive away...
2: You were gone so long.
1: I couldn't help it, Mario. It wasn't pleasant, you know.
2: No. No, Dr. John. So he can do something for me.
1: All right, all right.
2: John, how are you talking to me? You frighten me.
1: Frighten you? What about me? Don't you think I am frightened? What do you suppose will happen if I take you to a doctor? He'll want to know everything and he will have to report.
2: But somewhere, John, I must have treatment.
1: Where? Name the place where taking you won't be the same as going straight to the police.
2: Well, then, the police. Anybody. Anybody who will help. John? John?
1: I couldn't answer her. I was trapped now, I thought. All I had to do was bring her in for help anywhere. No doctor, no hospital would treat her without reporting the case to police. And to take her home. If the police caught me bringing Maria there, if they found that she was burned, and I was helping her. For hours, it seemed, I drove that night wondering, thinking, trying frantically to find some solution. While Maria stared straight ahead, not speaking. Sometimes she would cry. Then it was quiet again. She slept. I wanted to get away from other cars, from people. So I turned onto an old dirt road that led along the river. When I got to a dark spot, I stopped.
2: John?
1: Yes, I'm here, Maria.
2: Are we at the hospital?
1: No.
2: And there is no doctor?
1: No, there is no doctor. There's no hospital. And there is not going to be any. You got yourself into this, and you got me into it. When you are found burned, it's prison for both of us. John, John, I said prison. Separate prisons, thank goodness. Anything to get away from you. Now do you understand? Now let me hear you say John again. Once more before I go.
2: Yes. Once more. But let me touch you. Let me just touch you.
1: What are you doing?
2: John!
1: Get back. Take your hands away from my face.
2: John! John!
1: Somehow, I got out of the car and away from her. It must have been with her last strength that she attacked me because she fell back. But then when I stopped to look back, she was out of the car, standing unsteadily on the ground. I called, but she didn't hear. She turned, and I saw that she was trying to reach the river edge. She was weak, sagging under her weight. But she kept on and made it, almost. At the very edge of the river, she slumped to the ground in a kneeling position. I started for her, but inside of me, I felt only jelly. And then as I stood there, I saw she was doing something with her hands, as if wringing them. Then I realized she was taking off the ring, the diamond ring she had said she would keep on as long as she lived. It must have slipped from her hand because she started pawing around in the dirt. Then she got it, turned, and threw it at the car with all her strength. With the effort threw her off balance, she slowly fell backward, like an old doll, into the water. She was gone. God.
3: Now I was out of it. They wouldn't be able to touch me.

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0: And now Autolite brings back to our Hollywood soundstage Mr. Cornell Wilde in Elliot Lewis's production of A Ring for Marya, a tale well calculated to keep you in suspense.
3: Early in the morning, I went to a police station. I had decided it would look odd when Maria's body was found if I had not reported her absence. They took her description and then...
4: How about jewelry? Did she have any she might be wearing?
3: Only her wedding ring and earrings, gold earrings shaped like a hoop.
4: Nothing else?
3: Nothing.
4: All right, Mr. Markov. We'll call you the moment we hear anything. Well, I think she'll be walking in on you soon. That's our experience in these cases.
3: I breathed easier when I left the station. I had almost told him of the diamond ring. I didn't want to because I had failed to find it when I made a hurried search before leaving the river's edge. But I knew the spot, and when things quieted down, I planned to go there in daylight and search again. It was worth too much to let go. Just now, the only thing ahead of me was the visit to the fire marshal's office at 10 o'clock. But I wasn't worried about that. Let them ask their questions. I had an alibi. I was home when the fire started. And the only person who could implicate me in any way was dead. Yes, I had to admit things had turned out not bad. Not bad.
5: Yes, sir?
3: My name is John Markov. I'm to see the fire marshal this morning.
5: Oh, yes, Mr. Markov. Just a moment. Mr. Markov is here, Marshal. Very well. The marshal is coming out, Mr. Markov.
6: Morning, Mr. Markov.
3: Oh, sir, I had a lot to think about.
6: Yes, I've heard. The fire, and then this morning early, you reported your wife missing, didn't you?
3: Yes, I was going to tell you about it, too.
6: I was already informed, and I'm afraid I have what may be bad news for you, Mr. Markov. The police think they found her.
3: Found her? How? Where?
6: Very unusual. You reported her as alive only last night, yet this morning, a half hour ago, her body was found floating in the river. The description tallies exactly.
3: Floating? You mean she was drowned, Maria?
6: I don't mean anything of the kind. Come along, Mr. Markov. Police are waiting for you to make positive identification at the morgue.
3: I didn't like the way the marshal talked or acted with me. It made me feel as if something had gone wrong. But I told myself to stop worrying. They could know nothing, especially if Maria was dead. But what did he mean talking as if she wasn't drowned? I was still thinking about this when we got to the undertaker's. 2 men were standing outside. They nodded at the marshal and something told me they must be detectives. Then one of them spoke to me.
7: You're Mr. Markov?
3: Yes.
7: I'm Sergeant Holbrook with the Homicide Bureau of the Police Department, Mr. Markov. We'd like to take a look through your car. Is it here?
8: Why, sure, go ahead.
7: Let me have your keys, do you mind? Yes. We might have to move the car, one reason or another.
8: Yes, all right.
6: Come along this way, Mr. Markov, for the identification. Well, Mr. Markov?
9: It's her. It's Marya. But how? What happened?
6: What happened was a tragedy, Mr. Markov. But do you see those marks on her body?
9: Yes.
6: Those marks are burns. And there was a fire in your store last night.
9: But I don't understand. You think Marya...
7: Marshal, can I talk to you for a moment?
6: Oh, yes, Sergeant.
10: Look over there. Yeah.
7: Mr. Markov, did you know your wife telephoned her aunt in Minneapolis last night and told her she was arriving for a visit there this morning? Did you or didn't you know that, Mr. Markov? You're awfully slow answering very simple questions.
9: No, I did not know it.
7: I see. Well, anyway, she did, Mr. Markov. You might like to know how we found out, would you?
9: Why, yes.
7: You see, when your wife wasn't on the morning train at 7 o'clock, her aunt got worried and telephoned your house, but got no answer.
9: I was at the police station reporting Mario's absence.
7: That's right. At 9:30, your wife's aunt telephoned again, but this time to your place of business. Naturally, she was told the line was out of order. Now she really was worried, and that's how we found out about it. She telephoned the police. I talked to her.
9: Did you tell her of that Mario?
7: No, Mr. Markov. I knew a body had been found that answered the description of Mrs. Markov, but I wasn't sure yet. I'm only sure now. But Mrs. Markov's aunt told me something else. It seemed that your wife was very happy about a gift you gave her last night. And naturally, as women will, she had to talk about it. And she told her aunt. You remember the gift?
9: Oh, yes. Yes, of course. It slipped my mind in all this that has happened. The ring, you mean. The diamond ring, you mean.
7: That's right, Mr. Markov. She was wearing that ring, wasn't she, when you last saw her?
9: Yes, I forgot. She must have been wearing that.
7: Right. And she left the house before the fire, naturally. About 11, you reported. And you never saw her after that until this morning here?
9: No, I did not.
7: You're sure? You're very sure of that?
9: Yes, I'm sure.
7: Then how is it, Mr. Markov, that when we looked at your car just now, we saw something that had been caught in the rain scupper that runs along the side of the body over the windows? And this, Mr. Markov, is what we found stuck in there along with some loose fine gravel. This diamond ring.
9: What of it?
7: The coroner's physician found no water in your wife's lungs. She didn't drown. In his opinion, she died from heart failure, directly superinduced by her pain and burns. How did this terribly injured woman get to the river, miles from the scene of the fire? The diamond ring tells us the answer. She was taken there and thrown in. Thrown in by you, who watched her die, even though you might have perhaps saved her life by getting medical aid for her.
9: But I didn't throw her in. She fell in, I tell you. She fell in. It was an accident.
7: No, Mr. Markov. We don't talk the same language. In mine, the death of your wife was murder.

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0: 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And in weeks to come, you will hear such famous stars as Ginger Rogers, Eve Arden, and Ezio Pinza, all appearing in tales well calculated to keep you in suspense.
2: Suspense is produced and directed by Elliot Lewis, with music composed by Lucian Morawek and conducted by Lud Bluskin. A Ring for Maria was written for Suspense by Lewis Pollock. Cornell Wilde is next to be seen in the new RKO Technicolor production, Sons of the Musketeers.
0: And remember, next week on Suspense, Mr. Mickey Rooney in Alibi Me.
2: This is Harlow Wilcox again to wish each and every one of you, on behalf of Suspense and 96,000 Autolite dealers from coast to coast, a happy and prosperous new year. 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

0: California, to introduce this weekly half hour of suspense. Tonight in Hollywood, Roma Wines bring you the MGM star, Miss Lucille Ball. The suspense play which stars Miss Ball, which is produced and directed by William Spear, is called Dime a Dance. It deals, as you will presently know, with Broadway life and sudden death, both set to music. And so with Dime a Dance and with the performance of Lucille Ball as a red-haired young lady named Ginger Allen, Roma Wines again hope to keep you in suspense.
1: Have you ever danced with a murderer? Doesn't cost any more for the extra thrill. It's only a dime. How could I do it, you say? I had to save my own life. I'm a taxi dancer from the Joyland Palace. One of the places just off Broadway in the 40s, you know the kind of place. Second-rate dance bands like Frankie Froman's 15 Frolickers. I was late to work that night. I ran down Broadway, scrambling through the crowd to the entrance of the Joyland.
2: 50 beautiful girls upstairs, boys. Come in and count them yourself. No admission, 10 cents a dance. Come in, we're just getting started. The music is the very...
1: Hello, Max.
3: Hey, Ginger, you better step on him. Marina's looking for you. You're late. He's burning.
1: I know it. Has Julie come in yet?
3: Not yet.
2: 50 beautiful girls waiting to dance with you. Step right in. No objection,
4: please. Well, good evening. So you finally decided to come, did you?
1: Hiya, Marina. Sorry I'm late.
4: Yeah, you ought to be. So did Julie. All the cash customers are waiting. I sent out the girls before all of you are here, and you say I'm playing favorites.
1: Well, blame it on Julie. She gave me a stand-up tonight.
4: All right, so I'll blame it on Julie. Where is she?
1: Isn't she here?
4: No, and she ain't home neither, because I phoned her there 15 minutes ago. I thought she was with you.
1: And I thought she was here.
4: Hey, if this is no gag, what happened to her?
1: Well, that's what I'm beginning to wonder.
4: Then go on in and get your stuff on. Julie be all right.
1: Yeah, maybe she slipped in while you were busy counting tickets or something. See you right away, Marino.
5: Thanks for being late and being teacher's pet. We've been entertained by Mom here while waiting for
1: her. All right, lay off. Mom, throw me that foot powder. Looks like a heavy night out there. My feet still hurt from last night.
6: Here you are, dearie. That's the way I am, girlies. What I like every once in a while is a good, juicy murder.
7: Nice kid. No enough to be murdered herself.
1: Throw me that dress, would you, Madame Defarge? The green one. Is Julie here?
5: Not unless she's hiding in the closet, honey.
1: Do any of you know where she is?
7: You asking us? Ain't she your buddy? Maybe they had a fight.
1: Well, did any of you hear from her?
7: Why not ask Marino? He's been hanging around her.
6: Now, that Southern girl, Sally, she used to work in a joint like this one further uptown. There was a murder for you.
8: Come on, hurry it up, baby. Out the floor, step on it.
6: She just never showed up to work one night.
1: Who didn't?
6: That Southern girl, Sally. Then they found her. That was about 3 years ago. Oh, what a sight she was when the police discovered the body.
1: Oh, cut it out, Mom.
6: Then there was the Robinson gal out in Brooklyn, stabbed to death. They found a phonograph and record by her body. Didn't even belong to her. The murderer brought his own music. Oh, she was a dance hall phony, too. Maybe some guy has it in for you girls.
1: Pleasant character.
6: Well, maybe one fella kills the both of them. Maybe there's a dance hall killer still at large getting ready for his next victim.
8: Now, what do you think I pay you girls for anyway?
1: I often wonder.
5: Sure, Marino. Think we're giving a free show in here?
8: You couldn't interest anybody in that chassis of yours, even with a set of dishes thrown in.
5: Oh, yeah.
8: All right, all of you, file out. I got something to tell Ginger.
9: All right,
8: come on, get out. Ginger, what I wanted to see you about.
1: I know, Marino. I put you in a spot. I'll be dressed in a minute, and if you'll ward off those garlic eaters tonight, I'll work twice as hard and make it up to you, honest.
8: No, I'm in no spot, Ginger, but you are.
1: Marino, what's the matter? What's happened?
8: The police want to see you, Ginger.
1: Police? What for? I didn't do anything.
8: I'm sorry, Ginger, but you...
1: Something's happened to Julie.
8: That's what the police want to see you by. Julie's dead.
1: Dead?
8: Murdered.
0: Tonight in our suspense theater, death is a dancing thing. Roma Wines is bringing you Lucille Ball, a star of suspense, in the Cornell Woolrich story, Dime a Dance. You have heard the prologue for tonight's tale of suspense.
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2: All the way over in that police car with those two flat feet from homicide, I could see Marino's face when he said, murdered. Poor Marino. We got out and walked up to the third floor of the building, to Julie's room. Marino never said a word.
3: All right, sister, in here.
2: Is she still in there?
3: No, you won't have to look at her.
2: Oh. How did it happen?
3: Strangled.
2: Why didn't she yell out? There were plenty of people around.
4: Now look, Ginger, we're asking the questions.
3: Oh. Yeah, but since you raise it, we figure the person who could get close enough to kill her was someone she felt safe with.
4: Yeah, she was murdered by someone she trusted, by a friend.
2: Well, I was the only friend she had.
4: Yeah, so they tell us.
3: Unless she had a boyfriend.
4: And who was her boyfriend?
3: Yeah.
5: If she was strangled, where did all the blood come from?
2: Flatfoot didn't answer Marino. He shut up all at once, as if he didn't have the heart to tell us the rest of it. His eyes gave him away, though. I got the whole score just following his gaze around the room. First, he looked at the little phonograph. By using bamboo needles, she could play it late at night. Soft, you know, so no one could hear it. The needle was worn down halfway, all shredded, as though it had been played over and over. Then his eyes wandered to a flat piece of paper that had 8 or 10 shiny new dimes on it. Some had little brown flecks on them. Then his eyes went down to the rug. It was all pleated up in places, especially along the edges, as though something heavy, something lifeless had been dragged back and forth over it. You mean he danced with her after he killed her? Gave her a dime a dance even then?
3: Now will you tell us? Who was her boyfriend?
4: Play that record. Maybe she'll remember some guy they both knew who was hipped on the piece. It was the only one he played.

0: Stop it! Stop that music! That wasn't hers. She never had that record. Poor Butterfly. She hated it. She couldn't stand it. Someone brought that record here with him.
1: Sure, someone did. Maybe her boyfriend, sort of.
0: It was no boyfriend. It was someone who waited for her in that room in the dark and killed her before she could scream. It was the same madman who killed those two other dance hall girls. He pays a dime a dance. A dime a dance, whether you're alive or dead.
2: Back at the grind. The flat feet let me go. Nobody told me anything. Sometime, when you have nothing better to do, you try dancing with a couple of hundred guys a night, asking yourself each time one of them wraps his arms around you, is this the killer? Has he a knife in his hand behind my back?
3: Say, can I see you a minute?
2: Got a ticket?
3: Yeah, but I don't want to dance, Ginger. I want to talk.
2: Well, it's your dime. Say, how do you know my name?
3: What? Just happened to?
2: Who are you, anyway?
3: Recognize those two guys leaning against the wall?
2: The two flat feet?
3: And I'm the third. Nick's the name.
2: What about about her boyfriend?
3: Relax. We have proof it wasn't her boyfriend and wasn't you.
2: Oh, then you expect him to show up again after what he's done already, huh?
3: We just got the report on those other two girls. They were killed by a maniac who played poor Butterfly. Also, the fingerprints in all three cases match. He'll keep it up until we get him.
2: How do you know what he looks like?
3: We don't. We only know he isn't through yet. That's why I was assigned to protect you.
2: Protect me?
3: Yep. Keep my eye on you all night while you work and then take you home right to your door. Marino knows about the other two dicks, but no one knows about me. Fact is, headquarters told me not to tell even you.
2: Then why did you?
3: I just saw how touchy you are. I don't want you to misunderstand my attentions.
2: Well, what if someone asks me who you are?
3: Say I'm your new boyfriend.
2: Oh, don't get smart. I never had a boyfriend.
3: Good, now you've got one.
2: Oh, 35 girls on this musical chain gang. Why do you pick on me?
3: Because we found out one more thing about the killer's habits. The two girls that were murdered before Julie both had red hair.
2: Julie had red hair?
3: Yeah. And so have you, baby.
2: So I was set up as victim number four. Nice thought. But every night, like the milkman, just when the girls filed out to feast the arms and eyes of the wolves, there was Nick. Now, that was some comfort. Nothing personal, you understand. It was also a comfort to see those other two flat feet on the job night after night.
3: How's Ginger?
2: Fine. How's Nick? Hey, you're 4 minutes late.
3: Miss me?
2: Oh, I'm just a taxpayer that wants to see a public servant earn his money.
3: If the city got broke, I'd do this job for nothing. Uh-oh. Your straw boss, Marino, is giving you the high sign.
2: Oh, I'll go see what he wants. You wait here. It's on your mind, Marino.
4: Hey, who is that monkey hanging around you every night?
2: Well, he pays for his tickets, doesn't he?
4: Yeah, but he never uses them. Who is he?
2: My boyfriend.
4: Oh. You known him long?
2: Long enough.
4: Take care of yourself, Ginger.
2: Don't worry, Marino. I know my way around, but thanks.
4: Besides, we're not running any matrimonial bureau around here. You gotta spread yourself around a little more. Share the wealth. There's other customers.
2: All right.
4: Now watch out, will you?
2: All right.
3: What did he want?
2: Oh, nothing. Nick, is there any news? You know, it's a month since Julie was...
3: No. Calm down, Redhead.
2: Yeah, that's just it. That red hair. Look, why won't you let me dye it?
3: Well, I've got my reasons.
2: Yeah. You great, big, silent, strong cop.
3: That's right. Those cops.
2: And then came that night. That horrible night. I was late as usual, got to the dressing room, planning to dress in no seconds flat so I could get out on the floor and be with Nick. Somehow, I felt that I was going to need him that night. Some instinct told me it was a matter of life or death.
5: It's been a whole month since the last one. What I like every once in a while is a good, juicy murder.
6: Come on, slap it up. What do you think I'd pay you girls for, anyway?
7: Who are you looking out the door for, Ginger?
5: Now, you take that killing of Julie. There was a real juicy case.
2: Oh, shut up, Mom. Will you cut it out?
5: Oh, I'm sorry, dearie. I keep forgetting you and she was so cruel.
2: Well, that's all right. I'm jittery. Laverne, have you seen my boyfriend?
7: Not tonight. Maybe he got bored.
2: Billy, have you seen Nick? You know, the tall, handsome...
8: Not tonight, Redhead. I guess he's giving you the air.
6: Come on up. What am I paying you for?
4: Come on. What's the matter, Ginger? You look like you've seen a ghost. What are you looking for out there? What's so fascinating about the clock?
2: Marino, they're not there. Where are those two flat feet?
4: How'd you know about them?
0: Never mind that now. Where are they?
4: Called off.
0: Called off?
4: That sounds screwy to me, but police headquarters figures they frightened off whoever they was looking for.
0: But that's crazy. I'm going to phone...
4: I won't do no good. I told them that anybody would wait till it cooled off before trying again. Now is when we should have protection. Well, come on, get out on the floor. Come on, Ollie, out on the floor.
0: All right, I'll be out in a second. Really, I will, Marino. Laverne?
9: Yes, honey?
0: As soon as Nick comes in, tell him to come right here. Tell him to tap on the door, will you?
9: Sure enough, sugar.
5: Hey, what are you looking at me like that for, Ginger?
0: Look, Mom, I got to talk to you. I can't go out there on the floor. I'm scared.
5: But what are you tearing holes in me for?
0: Mom, you and I were here in this room the last night Julie was alive. The night she must have been killed, remember?
5: You poor kid. I always
0: liked
5: Julie.
0: We got to remember. We've just got to. There was someone dancing with Julie that night. Some rum-dum. Julie said something about him. I can't remember what it was she said.
5: Oh, you mean the one that hurt her hand?
0: That's it. That's it. Hurt her hand. Bent her wrist back when they were dancing.
5: Yeah, that's the guy. She said it was almost like as if he got a kick out of hurting her.
0: Yeah.
5: Seeing her squirm.
0: Yeah, now what else? What else?
5: Well, Julie called him a cement mixer.
0: Oh, now we're getting somewhere, Mom. Think hard.
5: Oh, he had Julie crazy dancing like a slap-happy pug. I remember her describing it. He'd take three little steps to the right as if he was getting ready for a stand and broad jump.
0: That was it.
5: Remember how Julie said she felt like screaming, for Pete's sake, if you're gonna jump, jump.
0: Yeah, three steps to the right, and if you're gonna jump, jump.
5: Hey, what are you doing, Ginger? Some detective work? Getting some clues?
0: You know who we're talking about, Mom?
5: The killer.
0: Yeah.
5: Oh!
0: If he enjoyed hurting her like that, when she was still alive, he'd enjoy dancing with her after she was dead.
5: Oh, he's worse than Prune Face. Why, that...
0: There's someone I gotta tell this to right away. Oh, where the... Nick! See you later, Mom.
3: Hey. That was Ginger.
0: Oh, Nick. How's Nick?
3: Hey, you're trembling. Sure it's me. Why not?
0: I thought you were called off the case.
3: We were.
0: Then what are you doing here?
3: Abbott. Do you mind?
0: No, you dumb ape. I don't mind. Boy, how I don't mind.
3: And as long as it isn't duty anymore, do you mind if I do something to you that I've wanted to do for days?
0: Well, it depends.
3: I want to take you in my arms.
0: All right, take me in your arms and dance. Anyway, for the time being.
3: I'm a rotten dancer.
0: You're telling me. Nick, we got to talk. I just found out something about the killer that you ought to know.
3: Later. I paid Marina for all the dances to the end. We can leave whenever you want.
0: After this song, they play Dinah, and then comes the break. We can leave then.
3: What makes you so sure?
0: Well, the band always plays the song in the same order. Then they can sleep while they work. I tell time by them. Limehouse Blues means it's 10:45. Lady Was a Tramp means 11:15. Dinah means 11:30. Never changes except when there's a request number.
3: You know, I like everything about you.
0: I like everything about you, but you're dancing. Let up on my hand, will you? You're bending it upside down. It hurts my wrist.
3: I told you I was a rotten dancer.
0: Well, for Pete's sake, don't dance like you were priming for a standing broad jump. If you're going to jump, jump. That's not Dinah.
3: No. Certainly isn't. It's a request number.
0: Who requested it?
3: I did.

0: What's the matter, baby? I look sick.
1: I feel just awful. I do feel sick.
0: Am I dancing that bad?
1: No, I just, I... Nick, I'll have to stop at the air, I guess. I'm going to get a drink of water, yeah. Drink of water in the ladies' room.
0: Oh, I'm sorry. I'll wait here for you.
1: Just a minute.

0: Sheriff?
1: Operator. Operator, give me the police department, homicide squad.
0: Police department, homicide, right away.
2: Homicide.
1: Hello, homicide. This is Ginger Allen at Joyland. The third man you assigned to our place is...
2: What third man?
1: Nick Ballister, the one you assigned to protect me.
2: We have no Nick Ballister, and there was no man assigned by us to protect you.
1: It's the killer. He's taking me out with him. I don't know where to. Look, I'll leave a trail of ticket stubs. Please come quick.
3: Ginger.
1: Goodbye, Katie. Sorry you couldn't work tonight. I'll fix it with Marino.
3: How you feeling?
1: You shouldn't have come in here, Nick. Didn't you see the sign?
3: All that? Men keep out, violator subject to arrest? Didn't say positively. Besides, they wouldn't arrest a cop.
1: Why couldn't you leave me in here alone?
3: You were gone so long, I thought something had happened.
1: Nothing's happened. Yet. Don't ask me how, but I kept up a patter while we walked. All my brains were in my right hand to clutch those ticket stubs in my coat pocket. I kept dropping those stubs, making sure he didn't see. I tried to stay on the bright streets, but he led me to the lonely ones. The one we were on now was like a graveyard. No lights, no people. Suddenly, I felt my blood run cold. My fingers in that right-hand pocket fished around like a drowning man clutching for straws. The last ticket stub was gone.
3: Ginger.
1: Yes, Nick?
3: I'm hungry. Would you like some chop suey?
1: Like it? Oh, I'd love it. He ate that chop suey with an appetite, like a guy who had work to do. Work he was going to enjoy. I side-sneaked a glance at the jukebox without turning my head, you know, just my eyes. What a relief. All kinds of songs, but no Poor Butterfly. Nick was beginning to act nervous. He'd guzzle a cup of tea, pour another, and keep looking over his shoulder like he was worried somebody might be following us. Then he'd grin like he used to and reach over for my hand. He pressed my fingers till they hurt. Hard, like he'd never pressed them before. I guess he couldn't wait. And suddenly he stood up.
3: Ask the waiter for the check, Ginger. I'm just going to wash my hands. Then it's time we left.
1: Waiter. Waiter, quick.
4: Yes, you mean. What will it be?
1: I'm leaving. When my boyfriend comes out, tell him you think I went back to the powder room. A gag, you know, he's a deadbeat. I want to shake him.
4: Maybe don't understand.
1: Marino, how did you get here?
5: Mom told me, and I followed your ticket stubs. He almost saw me. Come on, quick.
1: Marino, thank heaven you got here.
5: Hurry up.
1: Marino, I can't run anymore. I won't last the block.
5: You won't have to. There's a vacant house in the middle of the block. Here, inside. Fast, I think I see him coming.
1: It's all dark in here.
5: Well, no one lives here, that's why. Here, I'll light this searchlight. Yeah. There's a stairway leading upstairs.
1: Oh.
5: Go ahead. Now, watch it. Now, don't trip. Upstairs is broken. Now, through this door.
1: Ooh.
5: Here's a candle and a match. There. Now we can see each other. Wait.
1: Do you think we're safe?
5: We'll know in a few minutes.
1: Oh, Marino.
2: Good job.
1: Oh, it's him.
5: Shh, put out that candle. Now hide, back there. I'll take care of him.
3: Ginger.
1: It's him.
5: All right, you ask for it.
3: We'll see about that.
1: Who is it? Answer me. Answer me, please.

0: Oh, go on. Kill me. Get it over with. Oh, why did you stop the music?
1: We danced from the beginning of the record.
0: Marino!
1: Yeah, Muriel. You think you could hide from me with different names and different faces?
0: Marino! Why do you call me Muriel? What are you doing? I'm Ginger, don't you remember? I'm Ginger Allen.
1: Yeah, each time you tell me a different name, Muriel. If you can't get away by changing names.
0: Marino!
1: Yeah, the first time you changed your name was when you married me before I left for Europe with that operetta company. You remember? The orchestra plays Poor Butterfly when you promised to love me forever.
0: Help me. Somebody help me.
1: Yeah, well, the next time you changed your name was when you thought I was dead. Lived on my insurance and married another man.
0: Oh, please.
1: No matter how many times
0: please.
1: You change your name, Uriel, I'll find
0: you. No, not me. You killed her. You killed her, Marino, again and again. You only killed her last month, Marino.
1: Each time I think I have, she rises again. This time I'm going to kill you and your lover. Oh. This is the last time.
0: Oh, Nick!
1: And now we dance. Now we dance. Here. Here are your dimes. The roll you were going to write. Yes. And now we dance. And then you...

0: How's Ginger?
1: Oh, Nick. Oh, Nick. I thought he killed you.
0: I got an awfully hard head. Police will be here in just a minute.
1: Oh, Nick. How do you fit into this? Headquarters never heard of you.
0: They were instructed to say that in case you called.
1: Well, what was the idea scaring me to death?
0: Well, I figured Marina would follow Ginger and her boyfriend once he thought the police were off the case, and when he did, I had to have you thinking I was the killer so you'd run off with him willingly.
1: Why, you no good...
0: It was the only way to find his hideout and the evidence we need. The phonograph, the record, and the attempted murder.
1: At my expense, you big piece of... another thing. How'd you know about dancing like a broad jumper and turning up my wrist?
0: Oh, I listened outside the door to you and Mom talking about that in the dressing room tonight.
1: Oh.
0: Gave me a couple of neat pointers.
1: Yeah.
0: I put them together with poor Butterfly so I could scare the daylights out of you.
1: Oh, you did, too. I ought to wring your...
0: Oh, calm down. No wife of mine is going to have a red-headed temper.
1: Wife of yours? You'll do anything to learn how to dance, won't you?
0: Yeah, it looks that way.
1: No wonder you didn't want me to dye my hair.

0: And so closes Dime a Dance, presented by Roma Wines, and starring Lucille Ball, tonight's tale of suspense.
1: In just a moment, we'll hear again from Miss Ball. First, though, let's visit a glamorous casino somewhere on the sunny Caribbean. Smartly dressed people stroll about the gardens. The strains of a Cuban song float out. Two men watch from a table on the terrace. One is a Cuban, the other a North American. One is about to propose a toast.
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4: This is Lucille Ball. It's been a great pleasure to appear on Suspense this evening. Next week, I know you want to be listening, as I certainly will, to a very wonderful actor, Mr. Paul Lucas, who will appear in a suspense play called A World of Darkness.
0: Thank you, Miss Ball. Lucille Ball appeared tonight through the courtesy of Metro-Goldwyn-Mayer, producers of Madame Curie. Don't forget, then, next Thursday, same time, for Paul Lucas in Suspense.
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2: And with a tale called Heart's Desire, and with the performance of Lloyd Nolan as Henry Doyle, Roma Wines again hope indeed to keep you in suspense. City dock, jutting out into the Hudson River, a place deserted now this night because the hour is late, until a man is seen moving down the dock towards the river, moving with a curiously groping, stumbling, aimless walk. And then there is a woman, moving out of the shadows, a woman who is a little overdressed, with a little too much makeup, sidling over to where the man must cross her path.
3: Hello there.
4: What?
3: I said hello.
4: What's your name?
3: Lucille.
4: What's your last name?
3: Hey, you're a fast worker.
4: What's your last name? Tell me.
3: Stop, you're hurting me.
4: Tell me.
3: Carmichael, Lucille Carmichael.
4: Oh, no.
3: What's the idea?
4: No.
3: That hurt.
4: Oh, I'm sorry.
3: What's the matter with you, anyway? Hey, are you in trouble?
4: No, yes.
3: What is it? Were you looking for somebody? Is somebody lost?
4: Yes, I'm looking for someone.
3: Someone you love?
4: Love, yes. Someone that's my whole life.
3: You want to tell me about her? It helps sometimes.
4: What?
3: Well, you don't have to if you don't want her.
4: Yes, they say that a man can remember his whole life if he's drowning and...
3: You didn't come here to...
4: No, I came down here. I don't know why to think, to remember. But if I do tell you... Maybe it'll come back like the drowning man. If I could start from the beginning, the very beginning. What was the beginning? My childhood. My father and mother were immigrants. Very poor people. I was hungry ever since I could remember. My mother was a scrub woman in a big office building. Sometimes she'd take me with her at night. I'd see those big... beautiful offices where important people were working all day long. My father didn't work. Oh, a few days sometimes, that was all. And always at home, there were quarrels, terrible quarrels about money. First, it used to make me sick with misery. My mother and father fighting, I couldn't stand it. And I'd run out and go and walk on the streets, walk through the fashionable neighborhoods, watch the fine people. Gazed through the great shop windows of all the beautiful things there were to buy. And above all, I'd come down to the docks near where I lived and watch all the gay and happy people sailing on the great ocean liners to wonderful distant places. Oh, that was the best of all. That was when I knew most clearly that someday I'd grow up and live like those fine people. So I didn't have to think or worry about anything ever anymore. And even when they died, my mother and then my father, it was nothing. To me, they hadn't really existed at all for a long while. Only then I knew I must find some kind of work to do. So I went to the bank in a fine big building where I always knew I would go. I told them I was ready to go to work there. And they hired me. And after a few days, I decided that I should tell them what I had in mind. So I went to see the president of the bank. I was just 19 years old.
5: Yes? Well?
4: I'm Henry Doyle.
5: Oh, yes. Well, Henry, it's a little unusual for one of our messengers to insist upon seeing the president of the bank personally. But since you're new here...
4: No. Listen. That's the Aquitania.
5: Oh, is it?
4: Yes. She's sailing this morning. I know when all the big ships sail. Mr. Frizzell, when I go abroad, would you advise that I take the Aquitania?
5: Well, she's a very nice ship.
4: Yes, I think she'd be best.
5: Henry, you may not believe it, but a bank president is a fairly busy man.
4: Oh, yes, that's why I came here to talk to you about my plans.
5: Plans?
4: Mm-hmm, yes, you see, I plan to be president of the bank someday myself.
5: You what?
4: Oh, not right away, of course, but someday. And I thought I ought to tell you.
5: Well, Henry, that's a very laudable ambition. And there's no reason, if you work hard and devote yourself wholeheartedly to the interests of the bank, why you shouldn't be president someday. Or anything else your heart desires.
4: Well, you really think that, Mr. Frizzell?
5: Why, of course I do. Remember, Henry, there's always room at the top.
4: Oh, I'm very glad to hear you say so, because that's just what I've always thought myself. And that's what I was, a messenger. First, I was only an ordinary messenger, but then, later, as they came to trust me more and more, they gave me more and more important things to do, and till at last, I did only the very confidential things, the most important things of all.
3: 800, 900, 1,000, and 100 more is 21,100. Would you sign for it, please, Henry?
4: Oh, yes.
3: Gee, Henry, doesn't it worry you sometimes, carrying all that money around?
4: What, this? Someday I'll have more than this, much more someday, when my ship comes in. And so I was happy. All day long I saw only the kind of people, my kind of people, the fine, important people that I admired. The kind that someday I was going to be. Oh, I was happy. Until something happened. Something that happened in a single day and that changed my whole life. Changed everything.
5: Yes?
4: Henry Doyle, sir.
5: Oh, yes, Henry. Come in.
4: Thank you.
5: I think you know everyone here, don't you, Henry?
4: Oh, yes, I do. How do you do?
5: Henry, the reason I've sent for you is because we have an old custom here of trying to show our appreciation to those members of our little family whom we feel have given loyal and devoted service to the 42nd Street Bank. And so it gives me great pleasure to present you with this gold watch bearing your name in token of your splendid and outstanding record since the day you joined us, 20 years ago today.
4: What?
5: Well, take it, Henry.
4: 20 years.
5: Yes. And in all that 20 years, gentlemen, Henry never once was absent and never once was late. Henry, congratulations.
6: What about a speech? Bachelor, Henry?
5: Well, Henry, what do you say?
4: 20 years. 20 years. 20 years.
3: $51,200. Will you sign for it, please, Henry?
4: Yes.
3: Say, what's the matter with you today, Henry? You act like you're walking around in a dream.
4: What?
3: I said you act like you're walking around in a dream.
4: For 20 years, I've been walking around in a dream. For 20 years. That day, for the first time in 20 years, I did not go directly to the place the bank had sent me. Instead, I wandered through the city to look again at the things I dreamed of in my childhood. The beautiful store windows, the elegant, well-dressed people, and the great ocean liners waiting to sail for enchanted far-off places. Things that I knew now could never be for me. Because suddenly I'd grown up. I was a man. A man Going into middle age and a childhood dream had passed me by. These things I thought, and many other things, quite different things. And then that afternoon, I was sitting in a little park, wondering what was the best thing to do next. Then I saw a policeman coming toward me, and all at once I knew it would be very simple. Officer. Officer.
7: Yeah?
4: I want to be arrested.
7: You what?
4: Yes, I do. You see, I'm a messenger for the 42nd Street Bank.
7: So what?
4: I've just lost $50,000.

0: Suspense Roma Wines are bringing you a star, Mr. Lloyd Nolan, whom you've heard in the first act of Heart's Desire, a radio play by Robert Richards and Arthur Lorentz, which is Roma Wines' presentation tonight of Suspense.
1: Between the acts of Suspense, this is Truman Bradley for Roma Wines. The name Elsa Maxwell stands for gracious hospitality. And here is a timely suggestion from Miss Maxwell.
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1: 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And as Miss Maxwell suggests, delicious Roma California Sauterne, a wine grower's masterpiece, is the subtle note that tones up the occasion. You'll enjoy its freshness of bouquet and the superbly delicate flavor. And like all Roma wines, it possesses unvarying goodness, the goodness of selected grapes, picked at their best in California's choicest vineyards, brought to fullest flavor by the ancient skill of Roma's famed wineries. 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They are quite inexpensive. Remember, more Americans enjoy Roma than any other wine. R-O-M-A, Roma wine.
0: And now Roma wines bring back to our soundstage Mr. Lloyd Nolan, who in the character of Henry Doyle continues a narrative well calculated to keep you in suspense.
3: Twenty years of being a messenger for the 42nd Street Bank and with such a fine record as I had, and then suddenly to lose $50,000, they couldn't believe it. They didn't know what to believe. They kept asking me and asking me. And I kept saying the same thing, that I'd fallen asleep on the park bench and that when I woke up, the satchel was gone. And then came the trial. They were all so nice, all my witnesses. And then, finally, it was over.
4: Henry Doyle, in view of the fact that the money in question has never been found, the jury finds itself in more than reasonable doubt of your innocence of complicity to the crime of theft, and therefore finds you guilty, adding, however, strong recommendation for leniency. That is also my inclination, particularly in view of all testimony here as to your exemplary record in the past. With this in mind, it is nevertheless my necessary duty to sentence you to 4 years in the state penitentiary.
5: Lights out in 15 minutes. Lights out in 15 minutes. Lights out.
6: Lights out. Sleep. How can you sleep behind bars?
3: No, I like it when it's time to go to sleep.
6: Yeah?
3: Yeah.
6: Don't you sleep kind of restless, Henry?
3: Oh, no. I sleep very well.
6: Hey, Henry. I don't think you ever told me what you're in here for.
3: For losing some money.
6: Yeah? How much?
3: $50,000.
6: And you just lost it, huh?
3: Yeah.
6: What'd they give you?
3: 4 years.
6: Gee, it's tough. And I'll be out in another year myself.
3: Oh, I don't mind.
6: You don't?
3: No. 4 years isn't long to wait. Why should I mind? No, I didn't mind. Because almost every night I'd dream. I'd dream of the things that I'd done that day when I left the bank for the last time. Things I'd never told anyone. How I'd gone to the stationery store and bought a heavy brown envelope. How I'd thrown the empty satchel away in a vacant lot. How I'd sealed the brown envelope with red sealing wax. And how I'd go into the little pawn shop down by the waterfront with a wide, dirty window. 3 crooked steps leading to the door. The little bell that tinkled when the door was open. The clocks, 10 or 20 clocks, ticking time away. The old man in pink shirt sleeves who sat behind the wicket.
7: You, You want something?
3: You the pawnbroker?
7: That's right.
3: Well, I'm going away for a long time, and I'd like to leave a package.
7: Okay.
3: I'm taking a trip around the world, and I may be away for several years.
7: Well, don't worry. It's perfectly safe here. When you come back, it'll be just as you left it, with the seal unbroken.
3: Well, thank you.
7: I'll have the receipt for you in a minute.
3: Receipt?
7: Sure. Don't you want one?
3: No, I might lose it. I'm going away, see?
7: Then are you going to claim the package?
3: Well, I
7: could just take your name.
3: Oh, yes, that's the best way. I'll leave my name, and you can make some kind of a note on the envelope that it's only to be given to me.
7: Okay, let's have it.
3: What?
7: Your name.
3: Oh, my name. Well, you see, my name.
7: It don't have to be your right name. It don't even have to be a name. Just write something on there so you can identify the package.
3: Oh, yes. Well, let me see. Yes. Yes, I'll just write something. Something that I can remember. And always then, just as I was about to write, I'd wake up. Oh, it was a wonderful dream. Even better than the ones I used to have, because this dream was real. And then one night, there in my cell, something happened. I was asleep. I was dreaming again. The same dream.
2: Your name?
3: Oh, my name. Well, you see my name.
7: It don't have to be your right name. It don't even have to be a name. Just write something on there so you can identify the package.
3: Oh, yeah. Let me see. Yes, I'll just write something. All right.
6: Henry. What was the name, Henry? What did you write, Henry? What was the name? What was the name?
3: For a moment, I lay utterly frozen with fear. I was awake, but I'd been sleeping, dreaming, talking. And he'd heard. He knew everything. Everything but the name. The name.
6: What was it, Henry? What was the name, Henry? The name you wrote on the package. What was it, the name? You was kind of tossing around in your sleep. I come over to see what was the matter.
3: Oh. Oh, was that?
6: Yeah, I guess you was kind of having a nightmare, huh, pal?
3: Nightmare? Yeah, yes, it was a nightmare. For a while, I was afraid even to sleep. For fear I'd say out loud what I'd written on that envelope and he'd hear. And then all that I'd planned for would be gone. I knew I must force it all from my mind, as I had done with unpleasant memories when I was a child. I spoke less and less. Last, I didn't even speak at all. The last 2 years, I didn't speak at all. Even when the warden called me to his office to tell me I was once again a free man, I didn't answer him. I didn't speak at all. I was free. At last, free of everything. I could hardly wait for the train to carry me back to New York. And then the pawn shop. Yes, the same dirty window, the same crooked steps, the same tinkling bell, all those clocks ticking time. The clocks. My dream was about to come true. And then my heart almost stopped beating. The man. That man behind the iron wicket. It wasn't the same man.
8: Okay, well, go ahead.
3: You're not the pawnbroker.
8: No.
3: But he's an old man. He wore pink shirt sleeves and...
8: He's dead.
3: What?
8: You're talking about my father. He died 3 years ago.
3: Dead? Oh, but you're his son.
8: Yeah.
3: Then you're carrying on the business.
8: Yeah.
3: Look,
6: I left the package
3: here 4 years ago. I told your father that...
8: Got the receipt?
3: No, I didn't take one.
8: Now, look, but we don't...
3: I tell you, I didn't take one. See, I was going away on a dangerous trip. I was afraid I'd lose it. So your father said it would be enough to give him a name. He wrote a note on the package.
8: What was the package like?
3: Well, it was a brown envelope. Oh, but so big. And sealed with red wax.
8: Oh, yeah, I remember seeing that. Hold on a minute.
3: Oh, good. Your father said I wouldn't have any trouble. He said I'd just have to mention the name, you know?
8: Yeah, that's what it says here on the envelope.
3: Oh, that's good. Can I have it, please?
8: Sure, just give me the name.
3: Of course. The name... The name's... Funny, isn't it? It slipped my mind for a minute. Isn't that silly? I just can't remember it for a minute.
8: You sure this is your envelope?
3: Well, of course it is. I told you what it looked like, didn't I? I described it perfectly, didn't I? Wide, brown envelope, sealed with red wax. Look, go on.
8: What about the name? I mean, what's written here?
3: Listen, you must know it's mine. You must know that envelope belongs to me. You must give it to me.
8: Oh, I must I? What's in it?
3: What is... What difference does that make?
8: If you know so much about it, you ought to know what's in it.
3: Now, listen. That's my envelope. Give it to me.
8: Look, Bud, don't tell me what to do. The note here says not to give it to anybody unless the name is presented. Now, what's the name?
3: It's...
8: So long.
3: No, look.
8: No name, no envelope.
3: I'll remember it in just a second, please.
8: Sure, Why don't you go outside? Maybe the air will help.
3: No, but wait.
8: Go on, outside.
3: Please, will you?
8: Go on, beat it.
3: All right, but I'll be back. I'll be back. That's my package. I'll remember, and I'll be back. I'll be back.
9: I wandered through the streets. I beat my head with my fist trying to remember. While I was in prison, I'd forgotten it. I'd made myself forget it. Now I couldn't remember. Names raced through my mind, but none of them were right. I began running, looking at names in the street, on the shops, anywhere I could see them. Names.
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38: May.
39: Bay.
40: Hey.
41: Day.
42: Oh, no.
43: No.
9: What'd you say your name was?
44: Lucille. Lucille Carmichael.
9: No, I can't remember.
44: Gene Henry, I feel sorry for you.
9: I should.
44: Honest.
9: You've been swell, but it's no use.
44: Try again, Henry. Try to think back.
9: Mm-hmm, I can't.
44: You've got to. Maybe it wasn't a name at all, see? Hey, what were you thinking about when you wrote in the package?
9: I don't.
44: You must have been thinking about something.
9: I was thinking about everything I'd always wanted to do, the things I was going to buy, places I was going to go. That was it mostly, the places I was going to go. All over the world, just wandering. Everywhere I wanted. Just wandering to my heart.
44: Henry, what is it? Henry?
9: To my heart. My heart. Heart's desire. That's it. Heart's desire. That's what I wrote on the package. I remember. I can get it. My money. $50,000.
44: Henry,
9: wait. Why? I'm going to get my money.
44: You can't get it tonight. It's too late.
9: Oh, I'll wake him up.
44: Then you'll be suspicious.
9: I don't care. It's mine.
44: Henry, wait. Now, be calm for a minute.
9: Oh, how can I be calm?
44: Just sit down here beside me. For a minute, come on.
9: I don't.
44: Look down at the water. That'll help you to get calm. See? The water is so calm.
9: I don't want to look at the water. I want to go to...
44: What? Can you swim?
9: No, I can't. What's the difference? What are you doing?
11: No! No! I remember. Heart desire! Heart desire!

And that is the end of the story, of Henry's story. But you might have suspected that it was not quite the end of the story if you had seen a little item in the newspaper 2 weeks later under shipping news. I will read it to you. Miss Lucille Carmichael, who recently came into an inheritance from a long-lost relative, has engaged the royal suite of the Aquitania and is sailing for Europe tomorrow. Her stay abroad will be indefinite.

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3: This is Lloyd Nolan, back from a watery grave just long enough to tell you how much I've enjoyed working on this most admirable program, Suspense. Mr. Spear has asked me to pass along to you the word that next Thursday, your stars will be two of Hollywood's favorite people, Miss Nancy Kelly and Mr. Helmut Van Keen. I'll be listening. I know you will, too. Good night.
0: Suspense is produced, edited, and directed by William Spear. Lloyd Nolan will soon be seen in the picture Captain Eddie, produced by 20th Century Fox, who are now celebrating their 30th anniversary. Don't forget, next Thursday, same time, Nancy Kelly and Helmut Danteen will be your stars of Suspense.
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14: 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Tonight from Hollywood, Roma Wines bring you as stars two of the screen's most distinguished actors, Mr. Thomas Mitchell and Mr. Donald Crisp. They appear this evening in a play written for suspense by Robert Tallman, in which psychiatry is called upon to deal with a sick mind which has unknowingly been tempted thrice by murder. And so are the performance of Thomas Mitchell as the millionaire tycoon Edgar Lowndes and of Donald Crisp as the psychiatrist Dr. Aronson. We again hope to keep you in suspense.

0: Yes?
1: There's Mr. Edgar Lowndes here to see you, Dr. Aronson.
0: Lowndes? Edgar Lowndes? When did we get him for patient?
1: I think you'd better talk to him, Doctor.
0: Yes, and I think he'd have to go through the usual routine.
2: I don't go through usual routines. I'm Edgar Lowndes. I dare say you've heard the name before, Doctor.
0: Well, who hasn't? Edgar Lowndes, the railroad magnate. Sit down, sir.
2: Thank you. Well, I'm a man of a few words, Doctor. Frankly, I'm at my wit's end. Why, if my business associates had any idea I was consulting a psychoanalyst, I'd be laughed off the floor of the stock exchange. But we'll never mind that. It's these headaches, Doctor, I've been having. An aspirin, codeine, nothing seems to help.
0: How long has this been going on?
2: A little over a month. Since the death of my wife, in fact. We were very attached, you know. Very attached.
0: Her death was a shock to you?
2: No, I wouldn't say a shock, precisely. She'd been an invalid for years. Bad heart. Wasn't so much what happened the night she died, but the way it happened. Oh, but why shoot...

0: my mouth to you about it. I've told the story 1,000 times till everybody's sick of hearing it.
1: Well, perhaps you haven't told all the story, even yet.
0: Well, as a matter of fact, that's the truth, Doctor. There's one little thing I left out. But the funny part of that is I didn't know it myself till yesterday.
1: And what was that?
0: Well, I was dressing for dinner. I was getting ready to go out when in comes my wife's servant. You know, her nurse. She's all a flutter about something.
2: Mr. Lowndes, I hope you'll forgive me for bursting in like this, but Mrs.
0: Yes,
2: Lowndes...
0: Yes, speak
2: well,
0: up,
2: she's
0: Carol.
2: Resting quite well, Mr. Lowndes, but she did have that little attack this afternoon, and I can't be here this evening. And what with the servants' night out being tonight, I thought...
0: Yes, you thought I'd better stay with her, and I certainly will. Now you just go along about your business. I look after Mrs. Lowndes, personally.
2: Oh, I knew you'd see it that way. You're a good, considerate man, Mr. Lowndes.
3: Edgar.
0: Feeling a little rocky, darling? Well, old Edgar's not going to let you down, not even if it means losing that war contract.
3: Oh.
0: I'm going to sit right here with you, sweetheart, and Lowndes, Reed, and company can go hang.
3: Oh, no, Edgar. There's no reason for you to stay, really. There isn't.
0: Just the same, I'm going to stay right here with my little wife this evening.
3: Really, Edgar, it's not necessary. If you'll just get the brown bottle out of the medicine chest, the digitalis, and leave it here by my bed with a glass of water...
0: And leave you here alone in this big house feeling the way you do? Not much, not for 100 war contracts.
3: Now, Edgar, do as I say. Just leave the medicine here by my bed and everything will be all right. Now, go on, darling, and do as I say. Please, it's the brown bottle.
0: Now, Dr. Aronson, what would you have done under the circumstances? After all, I'd left her alone before and nothing had happened. And this dinner was important in a business way. That night was my big chance.
1: Your big chance? Yes, I suppose it was.
0: Well, to make a long story short, she died while I was out. Now, if only I'd stayed with her. That's what I kept telling myself. And people I told the story to kept telling me that I shouldn't reproach myself. After all, it could have happened to anyone. And then yesterday... Yesterday, I was packing up her things, and I came across this bottle in the medicine cabinet. It was the digitalis. I'd left the wrong bottle by her bedside. That was what drove me nearly crazy, Doctor, finding that bottle. It was bad enough leaving her alone, but making a blunder like that on the medicine, why, it made me feel almost like I'd murdered her.
1: But as you say, it was your big chance.
0: Huh? What do you mean? What are you trying to tell me? You mean you think I wanted to get rid of her?
1: You say that, Mr. Lowndes. I didn't. But I see our time is up. I can't talk to you any more today.
0: Oh, but you've got to. You can't leave me up in the air like this. Why, you've practically accused me of wanting to murder my wife.
1: Perhaps we'll understand your feelings towards your wife better, Mr. Lowndes, when we've discussed the others.
0: What others? Hey, what are you trying to give me?
1: Relief, Mr. Lowndes, for those headaches of yours.

0: Tonight, for suspense, Roma Wines are bringing you as stars Mr. Thomas Mitchell and Mr. Donald Crisp, whom you have heard in the first act of Case History on Edgar Lowndes. Tonight's tale of suspense.
1: Far from the scene we've just left, far to the south across the equator, is another scene I ask you to visit with me. It's just before the dinner hour on the beautiful roof terrace cafe of the Hotel Metropolitano of Guayaquil, Ecuador. We're finishing our appetizers, an excellent sherry, and lifting your glass, you remark to our host that you envy him such wine. He laughs. "You're very kind," he says, "but I'm afraid the compliment is misdirected. It is your own California you must praise for this splendid wine." 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
0: And now it is with pleasure that we bring back to our soundstage Donald Crisp as Dr. Aronson and Thomas Mitchell in the title role of Case History on Edgar Lowndes. A tale well calculated to keep you in suspense.

0: He's outside now, Doctor. Here are your notes on the case.
1: Oh, good. Just leave them here on the desk. And, oh, Miss Finchley.
0: Yes, Doctor?
1: From now on, when Mr. Lowndes is in the consultation room, I want you to keep an eye on my private office. Make sure that the recording equipment is in operation at all times. I want a record of every word he says in his own voice.
0: Is this a criminal case, Dr. Aronson?
1: I don't know yet.
0: But hadn't you ought to... I'm sorry, Doctor.
1: You can let him come now, if you will, Miss Finchley.
0: Yes, Dr. Aronson. The doctor will see you now, Mr. Lowndes.
2: Thank you. Well, well. Here I am again. Surprised to see me?
1: How are the headaches, Mr. Lowndes?
2: Well, sir, they evaporated just like that. I slept like a top. Don't know how you did it, but you've sold me on this psychiatry deal. So I thought while we were at it, Doctor, I might as well straighten out a couple of other little things that have been worrying me.
1: I rather thought there were others.
2: Ha, ha, now, listen, Doctor, don't start talking in riddles again. Maybe you were right. Maybe I did want my wife to die. Unconsciously, of course. Well, why not? She'd been an invalid for years, always complaining, never really getting anything out of life. Yes, sir. After I left your office yesterday, I thought the whole thing over, and I said to myself, Edgar Lowndes, you look at this thing squarely. Maybe you killed her. Maybe leaving the wrong medicine by her bed that night was not so much of an accident as you think it was. So what? You did her a favor. You did yourself a favor. She never really loved you anyway. If Jim Bascom...
1: Jim Bascom?
2: Why, he died in a railroad accident. We were brakemen together on the old nickel plate road. Jim and me were like twins. Roomed together, worked together, liked the same thing, even fell in love with the same girl. Why, I remember the night it happened. We were leaving on the Pistol.
3: Megan, we better climb on top, Ed. It's our signal.
4: Hey, wait a minute, Jim. There's Virginia.
3: Ah, bless her heart. I knew she'd come to see us. So hurry up, sweetheart.
5: Oh, gee, I'm glad. I was afraid I'd be too late.
4: There's not a train in the whole nickel plate line you wouldn't haul up for us, Virginia.
5: Oh, Jim.
4: Baby. Hey, what about a kiss for me, too?
5: Why, Edgar, you're jealous, I do believe.
4: Well, why not?
5: Oh, there. How's that?
4: Like my own sister.
3: Oh, come on, Ed. They're getting impatient up there.
5: You've got to tell him this time. You hear me, Jim?
3: Yeah, I'll tell him. I promise, Virginia.
4: Hey, come on, Jim.
3: Come in, Ed. Come in. One more kiss, baby.
5: Oh, darling. My darling, take care of yourself, Jim.
3: I will, baby. Don't forget to send out the invitations.
2: I knew when I saw him kiss her like that, it was all up for me with Virginia. Jim told me when we were crossing the divide. He and Virginia were going to be married the minute they got back to Milwaukee. We were carrying an extra heavy load that haul. And when we started down the pass...
3: Ed, for the Lord's sake, watch me close. Don't turn your wheel till you see me turn mine. Come on, jolt the way this train's rolling down the grade and we'll all land in the ravine.
4: Sure, Jim. Don't worry.
3: I gotta be in good shape for that wedding, remember?
4: Yeah, I remember.
2: I watched him walk back along the cars. It was pretty dark. And I had a cinder in my eyes since we left Salida. I thought I saw him reach the brake wheel on the other car and signal to me. I grabbed the wheel in front of me and braked my car with all the strength of my body.
4: Ed! For the Lord's sake, Ed!
2: We rolled, free of the car behind. The coupling on Jim's car had broken. The light changed as we crossed the switch, and the runaway cars braced out at a dead-end spur.

0: I saw Jim's body jolt free of the splintering car and hurtle out over the gorge. Just then we plunged into a tunnel. I never found Jim's body. Well, so you can see why I think of trains in connection with death, can't you, Doctor?
1: Yes. Yes, the association is quite clear.
0: Uh-huh. Now, you're thinking I killed Jim, too, aren't you? Isn't that what you're thinking?
1: Is that what you're thinking, Mr. Lowndes?
0: I don't know what to think. Say, what are you trying to do to me, anyway? I came here to get professional advice. You're trying to drive me crazy.
1: If that's the way you feel, perhaps you'd better try another doctor.
0: I will. By George, I will. That's just what I'll do.
1: Well, good luck, Mr. Lowndes.
0: Huh? No hard feelings?
1: Oh, of course not.
0: And you won't tell anybody about...
1: Why, what is it, Mr. Lowndes? You're trembling.
0: There it is again. It's happening again, Doctor. Say, Doctor, you've got to help me. You've got to. Forget what I said about getting another doctor. I need help.
1: Mr. Lowndes, calm yourself. What is it? What's happening again?
2: I'm hearing it again. The train. Like in the dream. Make it go away, Doctor.
1: But I hear it too, Mr. Lowndes. It's just a commuting train that passes over the bridge out there. Look out of the window. You can see it.
0: Oh. Oh, of course. Thank heaven. I thought the dream had...
1: You never told me about a dream before.
0: No, and I'm not going to. You know too much already.
1: Yes, Mr. Lowndes, I'm afraid you're right. I know too much already.
3: And I have kept a complete record of each interview with this patient by means of a recording machine concealed in my private office. There is no doubt that the patient has twice committed murder unconsciously, and on the day the patient stopped the analysis, he exhibited hysterical symptoms which were brought on by the sound of a railroad train.
1: Yes, go on from there, Miss Finchley. New paragraph. The train is a death symbol for this man and appears to be the subject of a recurrent dream. The danger of the present situation lies in the fact that the patient's unconscious impulses have been brought to the surface without being rationalized. There is, in my opinion, a positive danger that the patient, in his present condition, may commit one or even more conscious murders, particularly should he take it into his head to board a railroad train.

0: sir.
1: Pardon me, but I noticed you were traveling alone, too, and I wondered if you'd like to join me in a little game of cards.
0: Oh, well, that's a great idea. Come on in.
1: Thank you. Thank you. Railroads of my line. Edgar Longs.
0: Not E.J. Longs.
1: Uh-huh.
0: Oh, well, this is in the nature of an honor, sir. You're something of a tycoon, Mr. Longs.
1: Thanks.
0: My name's Ellis Neckwares, my line.
1: Mr. Ellis, say, I could use a couple of neckties. Got any samples with you?
0: Oh, sure thing, Mr. Longs. Right here in this case. There you are, sir. Take your pick. Compliments of the Swelligan Cravat Company.
1: Now, this one strikes my fancy.
0: Well, go ahead. Take it. See any others you like?
1: Well, let me think.
0: Oh, hey, there's another tray under there.
1: Say, hey, look.
0: What?
1: Out the window there. See it?
0: I don't see anything. What are you doing? Come on.
1: So his line was neckwear, was it?

0: Elsa.
1: Pardon me. But I noticed you were traveling alone, sir, and I wondered if you'd like to join me in a little game of cards.
0: Oh, that's a good idea. Come in, come in, come in. My name's Jenkins. Cutlery's my line. Knives, scissors, and surgical instruments. What's your line?
2: Police of 5 Midwestern states are on the lookout tonight for the homicidal maniac who stalked the corridors of the Lightning Express transcontinental luxury train, claiming the total of 3 victims murdered in cold blood. Edgar J. Lowndes, an executive of the railroad who was aboard the train on the fatal night, has posted a personal reward of $50,000 to anyone giving information leading to the arrest of the murderer.
3: Well, it's happened.
4: There was nothing you could have done to prevent it, Doctor. Even if you'd sent your report to the police, there wasn't enough evidence.
3: And there still isn't enough evidence. Well, you run along. I'm going to stay here and finish these reports in longhand. You can type them in the morning.
4: You're sure you don't need me?
3: Absolutely.
4: I think I'll take your advice. Good night, Doctor.
3: Good night. Oh, Miss Finchley! I almost forgot to tell you... Oh, she's gone. What a nuisance.
1: Talking to yourself, Doctor?
3: Lowndes, how did you get in here?
1: The door was unlocked. Would you rather I come back during office hours?
3: Why, yes. I'd rather you did, Mr. Lowndes. Was it very urgent?
1: It's the headaches, Doctor. They've come back. It started again about a week ago.
3: Well, that's after what happened on the train.
1: Doctor, tell me the truth. Did I commit those murders or didn't I?
3: You're the only one who knows the answer to that.
1: Something to do with the dream, I think.
3: Oh, yes, the dream. We were getting around to that when you left here the last time. Now, tell me about it.
1: Well, I hear the sound of the train, and I'm sitting there beside someone, a stranger, I think. He's wearing a checked waistcoat, and there's a heavy gold watch chain with an elk's tooth suspended from it, like the one my father used to wear when I was a child in Wisconsin. And
3: tell me something about your father.
1: He died when I was quite young. He'd been an invalid, Doctor, ever since I could remember. He used to sit in an armchair, in a wheelchair it was, really, in front of the parlor window. He looked out into the street hour after hour. Sometimes, when I came running into the house, he'd put out his cane and trip me, and I hated him for that. At one time, Doctor, I think I was about 8 or 9 years old at the time.
5: Edgar? Edgar, come in here this instant. Your father wants to talk to you.
6: Oh, heck, Mother, I was going to get up a ball game.
5: Now, the ball game can wait. You come along with me.
6: Can I ever have any fun, Mother? Can I?
5: Hush up. Here he is, Jonathan.
7: Come closer, boy. Want to have a look at you?
6: Yes, Father.
7: Just as I thought. Grass stains all over the new suit I bought for you, huh?
6: Where?
7: There. And there, and there, and there, and there.
6: Please.
8: I won't have him get the idea just because his father's an invalid. He can roll in the dirt like a guttersnipe and get away with it. Stop blubbering. Now go wash your face. I'm driving into town today. I want you to go along, run errands.
1: The car my father drove was an all-electric, a battery job. His legs were completely paralyzed, and my mother had to practically lift him into it. But the car itself was entirely controlled by hand. Driving it gave him a sense of power he needed. I used to dread those trips into town with him, the horrible spectacle of mother helping him in and out of the car while the neighbors stared, and then riding along with him alone, without anyone, nothing, to intervene for me. That was the worst.
7: Mom, speak up, boy. Why don't you say something? Cat got your tongue?
6: No, sir.
7: I don't know why I had to raise a boy like you. You don't even keep me company on these trips into town. Poor helpless invalid, your own father.
6: I'm sorry, sir.
7: You're sorry. I think I'll give you another canin when we get home, just to make good and sure you're sorry, huh? What'd you say to that? Oh, bother. Now look what's happened. Stalled. Batteries run down again. Get out and open the hood in the back, boy. You see a switch there. Turn it to the left where it says reserve battery. Hurry up. We're stopped right on the railroad track.
6: Turn the switch to the left where it says reserve battery.
7: Yeah, yes. Hurry up. There's a train. Be along here any minute.
6: Oh, yes, Father.
8: Don't just stand there looking stupid. Go and turn the switch, as I told you. What's the matter with you? Have you gone crazy? Don't you hear the train coming, Edgar? Edgar, you want your father to be killed? I can't get out of here by myself, Edgar. Now, Please do as I say.
6: No, the train can kill you for all I care. I'm going back home.
8: Son, don't you understand what you're doing? You're murdering your own father. Now, this is murder.

0: I walked home with those words of his ringing in my ears. I can hear him yelling yet. Son, don't you understand what you're doing? You're murdering your own father. Murder! It's murder, I tell you! It's murder! Murder! But I never felt a qualm. Those words were like sweet music to me, Doctor. Well, that's the end of the story. But it's only the beginning. When I walked into this office for the first time, I was a man suffering from headaches, seemingly brought on by grief over the death of a loved one. Now I see myself as a man who murdered his father, his best friend, and his wife, who must kill and kill again, because every time I kill, I'm killing him, my father, whom I hated beyond all comprehension, and for whom one death agony was not enough. Now that you know all about these things, my dear doctor, I'm afraid that you'll have to be the next on my list.
1: Put that gun away, Edgar. You don't really want to kill me.
0: I'd be a fool if I didn't.
1: Well, the headaches will come back, Edgar. There'll be no one here to cure them.
0: They won't come back. You showed me what caused them, didn't you, Doctor?
1: You'll have worse things than headaches. You'll begin to hear things. You'll have delusions. You'll think you can hear a train passing outside at this very moment, don't you? But if you look out of the window, you'll see there's no train there at all.
0: You won't trick me into turning my back. Come out from behind that desk. Keep your hands up high. That's it. Now then.
2: What was that?
3: Don't you understand what you're doing?
2: Where's that voice coming from?
3: You're murdering your own father.
2: There it is again.
3: It's murder, I tell you. Murder.
2: Stop it.
3: Murder.
2: Stop it.
3: Murder.
2: Stop it.
1: I hear no voice.
2: Stop it.
3: Murder.
2: I can't stand it. I'll kill myself.
1: Then give me the gun, Edgar.
0: Please, doctor, make it stop. Take it away. Only here. Make it stop.
1: That's enough, Miss Finchley. Shut it off.
4: Are you all right, Dr. Aronson?
1: Yes, thank you. You almost had me thinking I was hearing voices.
4: Well, I did hear voices, and that's why I came back. And I remembered about you wanting Mr. Lowndes' interviews recorded, so I went in the other room and started the machine. When he became violent, I played back the last part of the record, thinking it might divert his attention.
1: Good girl. We've got all the evidence we need now to put Mr. Lowndes where he can't do any more harm.
0: You may have evidence, but you haven't got me, and you won't get me alive.
4: Dr. Aronson, the window! Stop him!
0: Sorry, Doctor. I can't wait. I've got to catch a train. Hey, Jim! Wait for me!
4: Twenty-one floors to the street. Or is it 20? Do they skip 13 in this building?
1: Well, it doesn't matter to Lowndes. He's back with his friend Jim Bascom on the old nickel plate line. Listen. It's just crossing the divide.

0: And so closes Case History on Edgar Lowndes, starring Thomas Mitchell and Donald Crisp. Tonight's tale of Suspense. 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
2: This is Donald Crisp. I'm sure I speak for both Mr. Mitchell and myself in saying how much we've enjoyed appearing this evening as the guests of Suspense, which I'm sure must be one of your favorite programs, as it is one of ours. Next week's stars of Suspense will be Geraldine Fitzgerald and Richard Wolff, who appear in one of the most extraordinary stories by that most extraordinary writer, James Thurber.
0: Thomas Mitchell will next be seen in the 20th Century Fox production of Wilson. Donald Crisp will be seen in the coming Metro-Goldwyn-Mayer production, National Velvet. Next Monday, same time, you will hear Geraldine Fitzgerald and Richard Wolff in Suspense.
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0: The following message from our United States Treasury is brought to you by Roma Wines. The invasion is on, the biggest in history, and it needs backing that is equally big. So back the attack. Buy war bonds. Buy more than before.

0: Sus.
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2: The story you are about to hear may require accessory equipment in addition to your radio set, especially if you are a parent. We suggest that you provide yourself with a glass of water to slake the dryness in your mouth and melt the lump in your throat, and also a handkerchief or some other suitably absorbent material to cope with your tears. It is a story of unpremeditated murder, the unwitting and unplanned killing of a little boy by his father. It is a story in which fate overtakes love and tragedy lurks in the Blue Empyrean. It is a story you will not soon forget. Listen, listen then, as Miss Ruth Hussey stars in Firing Run, which begins in exactly 1 minute.
3: How can heroism be symbolized? One example is in the shape of a bronze cross with an eagle on the center and a scroll below the eagle bearing the inscription, For Valor. The ribbon is a broad band of blue bordered on both sides by narrow white stripes and edged with red. This is the United States Army's Distinguished Service Cross, awarded to those soldiers who distinguish themselves by extraordinary heroism in connection with military operations against an armed enemy. It is worn on the left side, above the breast pocket, and is one of the outstanding accolades our country can bestow. Of the millions of men who have served in the armed forces of our country, only a comparative few have so conducted themselves as to earn this valued award. The Distinguished Service Cross of the United States Army stands as a model for dedicated service and heroism of a high order. It is one symbol of heroism which only the brave and determined may attain.
1: And now, Firing Run, starring Miss Ruth Hussey. A tale well calculated to keep you in suspense.
4: Some of them looked like killers, the aces of World War II and Korea. Others, like Mark, are gentle and won't talk of combat. Mark would never speak of war, but I know that what happened to him in the blue New Mexico sky that morning left a scar deeper than any he'd had in action. Mark had been an ace in Korea, and he's won more aerial gunnery meets than any other regular captain in the Air Force. He's so good that for years he's been the number one test pilot on guns and rockets at desert proving grounds. A pleasant life for all four of us, once I'd learned to get used to sand in the rugs and scorpions in the backyard. A settled life, almost like a civilian's, until that horrible morning. Mark had a rocket test flight, so the day started early with the four of us at breakfast.
5: Hap, would you pass the cream, please?
6: Oh, sure, Dan.
4: Hap, hold the handle toward your father. I've told you.
6: Oh, I forgot. Dad, can I watch the drone take off? Me too.
5: What, Big Shot?
6: Watch the Flying Fortress take off.
5: I don't want you kids cluttering up that flight line today. This is the last firing run of the series.
4: And there's also the small matter of school.
6: Sergeant Crenshaw said I should help him start the engines again.
5: You sure he did?
6: Yeah, Dad, honest.
5: All right.
6: Daddy, are you going to fly the big plane?
7: Nobody flies the big plane. It flies itself, stupid.
4: Hap, I warned you about talking to your brother like that.
6: Yes, Mother. Look, Petey, Lieutenant Cameron, you know him. He flies the big plane, only he flies it from the ground by radio. Then Dad shoots it down with rockets from his jet, see? Like this. Boom! Row, boom!
4: Finish your breakfast.
6: I could fly the big plane.
7: I'll bet.
6: I can, too, Fly. I flew my scooter yesterday right over the PX.
7: You're a liar.
4: Hap, I'll not warn you again.
6: Well, he is a liar.
4: He's just going through a stage. Oh, now what? Oh, hi, Kathy.
8: Hello, Mrs. Stacy. Can Hap come out and play?
4: Sure. Go play with your new conquest, the colonel's daughter. What a politician.
7: Oh, I am not.
4: Your school bus is due in 20 minutes, so don't get lost.
6: I'm through too, Mommy.
4: You clear out too, then. And don't bang the door. Oh, honestly.
5: Never a dull moment.
0: Is this the big day, darling?
5: It sure is. Every brass hat in the Pentagon's waiting for the results.
0: Goodness, don't miss.
5: You sound like Don Cameron. He offered to make the drone fly straight and level, so I couldn't miss.
0: Why don't you let him?
5: Oh, this is a test, Sue. Enemy planes don't fly straight and level. They twist and turn and evade. We don't prove the rocket if I shoot down a sitting duck just to look good.
4: That's my boy.
5: Well, I got a charge.
0: Will you be home for lunch?
5: Yes.
0: Hap, Petey, your father's leaving. Where are they?
5: Oh, skip it. Probably heading for the flight line to drive the sergeant nuts. Don't worry.
4: Don't worry, he said. And I didn't. As I headed back for the dishes, my mind was on the day's marketing, not on Hap or Petey. If I'd only known where they were.
6: Hap, my father told me to stay off the field.
7: It's okay, Kathy. Sergeant Crenshaw's my buddy. That's his drone on the runway. Heck, he already started the engines. He said I could help. Well, come on. Let's go see him in the cockpit anyway.
6: Oh, golly, Hap, my daddy'd shoot me.
7: Come on. You ever been in a flying fortress?
6: No,
7: well,
6: but...
7: come on, then.
6: Oh, I want to come, too.
7: You go home. You're a fibber. We don't want fibbers around.
6: I am not.
7: All right, Petey. I didn't mean it, but listen, you go home anyway. You might get hurt here. Come on, Kathy.
6: Do you think we ought to?
7: Come on, hang on to my hand.
6: Oh, it's so windy, it's blowing my dress.
7: It's just a prop, lass. Stay down low like this, okay?
6: I don't like it. Help us go back.
7: Nah, come on. We'll run through the bomb bay. Here. Help me up.
6: It's spooky here.
7: Oh, follow me along the catwalk. Don't slip.
6: No.
7: Oh, boy. Here's the flight deck. Here's where the navigator sits. And up there's where...
6: Hap? What's wrong?
7: He's not here. The sergeant's not here.
6: Hap, I want to go.
7: Yeah, come on.
9: Don't take the bomb bay, sir.

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1: Another visit with Joe and Daphne Forsythe.
2: You're missing a word, Steve.
3: Joe.
4: Joseph.
2: What?
4: Who is she?
2: Who's who?
4: Who were you dreaming about?
2: Was I dreaming?
4: You were talking in your sleep and giggling.
2: How about that?
4: What were you giggling about?
2: I can't remember.
4: Joseph, you mentioned a girl's name.
2: Oh? What name?
4: Spass.
2: Spass?
4: Yes, Spass. Candy Spass. It sounded like a dancer or a striptease or something.
2: Oh.
4: Oh, what?
2: Well, I must have said Candy Spots. Candy Spots is a horse. I bet on him once.
4: You bet on a horse?
2: Yeah, we had a pool. I could have won $3.
4: Well, you should have put the money into savings bonds. They're a much better investment.
2: It was only 50 cents.
4: For 63 cents a day, you can buy a $25 bond a month. And 1 year's worth of bonds will bring $300 when they mature. What's more, they're guaranteed to be winners. The whole United States stands behind them.
2: Uh-huh.
4: So don't waste money betting on horses. Put it in savings bonds.
2: Okay. Can I still dream about horses, though?
4: If you do it quietly. Say, why were you giggling about a horse?
0: And now, we continue with Act Two of Firing Run, starring Miss Ruth Hussey. A tale well calculated to keep you in suspense.

0: you just finished breakfast.
1: Mama.
0: Oh, all right. And take one for Kathy and one for your brother and tell them it's time for the school bus.
1: They still wearing earphones.
0: Hmm?
1: They still wearing earphones.
0: I can't understand a word you say with your mouth full.
1: I said, Hap and Cassie flew away in the airplane.
0: Oh, Petey, don't fib like that.
1: They did.
0: Now, Petey, listen to me. Mommy knows you aren't really a fibber, but other people don't. So just try to say only what happens, what really and truly happens. All right?
1: All right.
0: Now, go and tell Hap it's time for the bus.
1: He flew away in the airplane with Cassie.
0: Petey, stop that fibbing.
1: They did, Mommy, really and truly. They got into his tummy, and then they flew away.
0: What kind of an airplane?
1: The big one.
0: The drone? Oh, no. Oh, they couldn't have. Petey, so help me. If you're lying, come on.
2: Air Force 647 from ground control. Air Force 647 from ground control. How do you read me, 647?
3: Ground control from Air Force 647. I read you badly. 3x3, very garbled.
4: Our transmitter's okay, Lieutenant. Must be his receiver.
2: Yeah, okay, Sergeant. Mark, you're coming in loud and clear. The trouble's at your end.
3: Say again, Don. You're fading.
2: Air Force 647 from ground control. We read you four square. I say again,
3: I'm not going to worry about it now. When the drone reaches 12,000, I'll make my first firing run. Air Force 647, over and out.
4: What's that dame doing here? Joe, tell her to get that cotton-picking car off the flight line.
2: Oh, wait a minute. It's Captain Stacy's wife. See what she wants, Sergeant. Air Force 647, this is ground control. I say again, Mark.
4: I'm afraid you can't stay out here, Mrs. Stacy. We're running a firing test.
5: Well, I know. I know, Sergeant. I'm not sure, of course, but I think... Well, it's possible that my boy is in the drone.
4: What? Hap?
5: I think so. And Colonel Master's daughter.
4: Oh, now, Mrs. Stacy, that couldn't be. It just couldn't.
5: I think they are.
4: No, ma'am. I buttoned up that drone myself. I started the engines and landed her up on the runway, and there's nobody in there.
5: Are you sure?
4: Absolutely certain. Now, you just drive on home, and I'll bet you'll find that young fellow robbing your icebox. Oh, hi there, Petey.
1: Oh, Sergeant.
4: I didn't see you in the back seat. Know where your brother is, Petey?
5: He says he saw them get in the plane.
4: Oh, so that's it. Well, my little boy did the same thing when he was your age. But, Petey, we don't like storytellers in the Air Force.
1: They did too get in. They got in the back, and you got out the front.
4: Oh?
1: And then you drove off.
4: Drove up in what?
1: That Jeep.
4: What Jeep? Which one?
1: The Jeep with the red flag on it.
4: He's right, Mrs. Stacy. He isn't telling a story.
6: Act 3 of Suspense follows in 1 minute.
7: We have, together, ample capacity in freedom to defend freedom. This is NATO, the North Atlantic Treaty Organization. NATO's many achievements are plates of the shield which it is forging to protect peace and freedom. But the shield is still thin and needs constant strengthening. True, NATO forces in Europe cause any potential aggressor to exercise caution, but these forces are insufficient to remove all threat of attack. As NATO forces grow, so do hopes of world peace. The United States of America is a part of NATO. You should be aware of and alert to the objectives and programs of the North Atlantic Treaty Organization.
6: And now, we continue with Act 3 of Firing Run, starring Miss Ruth Hussey. A tale well calculated to keep you in suspense.
0: On the ground, it was horrible, with Don Cameron trying hopelessly to contact Mark and Mark's unheeding voice crackling from the radio.
2: Jet 647 from ground control. Mark, break off. Do not make your run.
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0: I could see the vapor trails now high over the desert, the white track of the ancient bomber crawling across the sky.
5: Mark tracing a contrail swiftly and precisely above and behind it, overtaking it. It was horrible on the ground, but when I thought of the terrified children in the cockpit, then it was unbearable.
1: I want my father. I want my father.
8: It's going to be all right, Kathy. Petey will tell him. The school bus must have gone by. Mom will ask Petey and he'll tell her.
1: Maybe. Maybe they won't believe him.
8: Yes, yes, they will, too. Kathy, look. There he is.
1: What? Who?
8: My dad. Look. See, way high. See the contrail?
1: Oh, Hap, I want my father.
8: He's turning. Maybe he knows. He isn't coming toward us. He's just turning up there. Like he's waiting.
2: Sue, it's no use. I can't contact him at all.
5: What are we going to do, Don?
2: I don't know. Pray that he misses.
4: That guy doesn't miss. Lieutenant, can't you dive her for the deck and land?
2: Dive that old wreck and pull the wings off it.
4: Wait, wait, there he is again.
3: Ground control, 647. I'm in position commencing my first run. Angels, 15.
5: Suddenly,
3: cockpit check.
5: It was not Mark
3: Math
5: at all.
3: Switch on.
5: That Robert's cold, on. Relentless voice Spencer chanting
3: on.
5: A song of death. It couldn't be Mark. It was the voice of a stranger. A killer. Stalking my little boy.
3: Okay, firing range done. Stand by for first salvo.
5: Stop him! Stop him! Stop him!
2: Right, Sergeant. Sue, snap out of it. Hang on to yourself.
3: Begin evasive action, Don. Make it good.
4: Make it good, he says.
2: Now look, Sue, I'll do my best. Just before he reaches his point of release, I'll try a high wing over. It'll shake up the kids, but if the wings stay on.
4: There he goes, Lieutenant. There he goes.
2: Wait. Wait. We've got to wait till the last second.
1: Kathy, he's turning toward us. He's coming at us. Oh, Daddy. Daddy, no. No, don't shoot. What's happening?

0: You can look, Sue.
1: No. No.
2: He
1: no.
2: missed. I can't hardly believe it. He missed. You foxed him, Lieutenant. This time.
3: Very nice, Dan. Very nice. I'll try the second salvo. I'll line up better this time.
1: Oh, darling, please.
2: He won't miss twice, Lieutenant. You know that.
3: I'm in position. Starting my second firing run. Commence your evasive action.
0: If we can just do it again. Just once more.
3: I'm on my run. This is a honey gun.
2: Lieutenant, you better start your wing over. He's ready to fire.
4: The contrail from the jet reached swiftly, almost scornfully, for the lumbering bomber. Something in its purposeful track told us all that within seconds the drone would be a screaming, flaming pyre for the two children. And there was nothing, nothing that any of us could do to save them. I thought of Mark, cool and deadly at the work he did so well, only seconds from shattering his whole life. I felt Don tense at his control box, ready for a last, hopeless swerve of the clumsy ship. And then it came to me. The only way, the only chance. It might cost my son his life, but I knew I must try it, for I knew Mark. If I could find the courage... Don, don't!
0: What do you mean? Let go!
4: No, no, don't try to evade him. Make it a sitting duck.
0: What do you mean?
2: He's nuts, Lieutenant. He'll plaster it.
4: No, no, he won't let you make him look good. Give him an easy target, Don. He'll let it go.
0: And suppose he doesn't.
4: I know him. Do it.
0: All right.
2: Oh, no. Straight and level with that guy? He'll splatter it all over the sky.
3: I'm approaching the release point. Are you evading? Firing.
4: Oh, no.
3: What are you doing? Trying to make me look good? I'm holding fire. This is too easy. Can't you maneuver? Something wrong? Something's wrong. Start the gentle left turn.
0: Left turn. Yes, sir. Yes, sir. Here we go.
3: Roger, your turn. Sliding in for a look.
2: See him? He's right on their wing.
3: Hey, there's somebody in the cockpit. Help. Don? Boy, if you ever landed one of those things right, do it now.
4: Can you do it, Don? Can you?
0: I've done it before, but never like this. Okay, Sergeant, watch my gauges. Easing off her power.
2: Manifold pressure 18 inches, sir.
0: Dropping her gear.
2: Gear down, sir.
3: Cameron, what's her airspeed? Get that nose down.
0: I can do without that. Flaps down, Sergeant.
2: Flaps down, sir.
4: It was minutes, but it seemed hours before the big plane lumbered into the pattern, wheels reaching awkwardly for the runway. I closed my eyes and prayed. And then... When the plane stopped, two very shaky children were helped out. All Petey said was, "See, he did too fly the airplane, and to this day he thinks his brother can fly." Mark's knees buckled when he climbed from his jet. He knelt on the flight line and held Hap and Kathy closely, very closely, for a long moment. And when he looked into my eyes, I saw gratitude and faith. He still tests guns and rockets. But sometimes in the evening after a flight, I catch a distant look in his eye and know that he's closing on that ancient flying fortress over New Mexico. And then I go to him and touch his lips and talk of other things.
5: Suspense. In which Myth Ruth Hussey starred in William N. Robeson's production of Firing Run, written by Michael Frost. Supporting Miss Hussey in Firing Run were Dawn Bender, Eddie Firestone, Dick Beals, Sam Pierce, and Ken Christie. 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
1: Suspense. Mr. Brian Dunleavy, as star of Out of Control, a suspense play produced, edited, and directed by William Spear.
2: I arrived in Gatlinburg around 10 in the morning. I checked in at a hotel called the Mountain Inn, went downstairs to breakfast. My dog, Schnucky, went with me, as she always does. I gave my order to the waiter, and as I sat there, I looked the place over. It was a good-sized room, by the echo in it. There was a log fire crackling in a fireplace on the far side of the room, and a large view window on my right. Glass has a special kind of echo. There was only one person in the room when I entered. It was a woman, apparently a wealthy and rather vain woman, judging from her perfume. She was sitting at a table diagonally across from me. I looked in her direction, so to speak. I heard a man's footsteps approaching across the room and smelled fresh polish on riding boots as he went past me. He paused before her table.
3: Well, if it isn't Mrs. Dennis Fillmore. Hello, Marcia.
4: Walter Crane.
3: You surprised to see me?
4: What do you want?
3: I hear your husband is thinking of running for governor.
4: So what?
3: Well, Marcia, I've got a newspaper clipping here. I thought it might interest him. It's about your pal, the late Eddie Hassan.
4: What about Eddie?
3: I'll read you the headline. Eddie Hassan killed in auto crash. Colorful Reno figure plunges from mountain road. Car out of control, say police.
4: Dennis never
2: I didn't mean to eavesdrop. I never mean to, but as some people can read what's on the marquee of a movie theater 10 blocks away, the most intimate conduct and conversation comes to me from across the room as if spoken into a microphone. This is a dubious pleasure for me at most times, but as Marcia Fillmore and Walter Crane continued, my interest became more than casual. He was reading again from the newspaper clipping.
3: Here at the bottom of the article, Marcia Hanley, hostess at the Blue Parrot Hassan's Gambling Club, is beneficiary of an insurance policy. Miss Hanley was the late Mr. Hassan's companion and was to have been married to him upon his divorce decree becoming final.
4: Well?
3: Well, I was just wondering if your brand-new, politically-minded husband would be interested in the fact that you were known locally as a gangster's companion.
4: You always were a louse, Walter, but I never thought you'd stoop to blackmail.
3: Look, I lost a good job because of you, Marcia. When an insurance investigator gets fired because his employers think he's too susceptible to beautiful dames, he never gets back in the racket. I've got to look elsewhere for a source of income. And it so happens there are some things about Eddie Hassan's accident that might interest my former employees.
4: Eddie's car got out of control, and that's all there is to it.
3: Look, you seem to forget, baby, I investigated that case for Pacific All Risk before they paid off. And I didn't tell all the things I knew or all the things I thought. Because, well, you were making life very interesting for me in those days. Well, Marcia?
4: You're wasting your time, Walter.
3: Am I?
4: Get out and take your clipping with you.
3: Well, you can't blame a man for trying. Oh, waiter.
5: Yes, sir.
3: Bring me a glass of water, will you? Ice water.
5: Was something wrong, ma'am?
4: No, nothing's wrong.
3: Get the water.
5: Yes, sir. Right away.
4: Why did you do that?
3: What?
4: Nothing, skip it.
3: Oh, the ice water? I'm thirsty, that's all.
4: You're sure that's all?
3: What else would I want with ice water?
4: Forget it. Look, Walter, I'll sell Dennis on the idea of investing some money in a company of yours.
3: Well, now, that's more like it. When's he coming up here?
4: Tomorrow. But you mustn't see him till I've had a chance to talk to him.
3: Hmm?
4: Get out of town right away tonight.
3: What? Well, where will I go?
4: I have a fishing lodge up in the mountains. I'll give you the key to the place. You go up there and stay till I've sold Dennis on the idea. When the time's ripe, I'll come and get you.
3: I'll cut you in on the deal if you sell him good enough.
4: Women do things sometimes, Walter, that they don't want to be paid for.
3: Lonesome women, maybe?
4: Maybe.
3: Marcia, you're still the most beautiful woman that ever led a man up a garden path.
4: Let's drink to that, Walter.

0: In ice water?
1: In ice water.
2: The man who had come to blackmail Marcia Fillmore remained to whisper sweet nothings in her ear. It didn't make sense at first, but then I remembered. I had been told that she was a very beautiful woman. Beautiful to look at, that is. There are times when I am profoundly grateful that I have no eyes to deceive.

It must have been shortly after midnight that I heard it. I awoke with a start and sat up in bed. Although I have been blind for many years, I still reach out automatically for the light switch when I am awakened in the night. When the light went on, the sound stopped. I turned it off and waited. Quiet, Snooky, quiet. It started again. It seemed to be below my window somewhere down by the garage, hotel garage. Through the years, I have finally trained myself to identify almost any action by sound. But this one stumped me at first. It continued for perhaps 10 seconds longer, and then it stopped for good, and a car door slammed. I made a careful mental note of the car's motor as it started up. It was a Packard, and one of the spark plugs was missing fire. But it got underway fast and was soon out of even my earshot. Of one thing I was certain. It turned off the main road onto gravel. There was only one such turnoff within earshot of the hotel. The private road to the Fillmore's fishing lodge. Evidently Mr. Walter Crane was going to have a visitor up there sooner than he had expected. As I dropped off to sleep, the memory of that sound came back to me. There was something strange and altogether sinister about it. It was still ringing in my head when I dropped off to sleep.

0: was awakened early by an insistent rapping on the door of my room.
1: Quiet, Stucky. Just a moment.
0: I fumbled about, found my robe, and put it on.
2: Captain McLean?
0: I'm Duncan McLean.
2: May I come in for a moment?
0: Of course.
2: I do hope you'll forgive me for bursting in here like this, but I saw you in the dining room yesterday morning, and when I heard who you were, I hope you won't be angry with me.
0: Why, not at all. Past my getting up time anyway. It must have been the mountain air that made me oversleep. Won't you sit down?
2: Thank you.
0: Cigarette?
2: Yes, thanks.
0: Here, I've got it.
2: You know, you're really amazing. One would never suspect that you're...
0: Blind? Well, Mrs. Fillmore, we blind people can compensate to a certain extent by developing other senses more acutely.
2: You know my name.
0: I took the liberty of asking the head waiter last night who the lady was with the intoxicating perfume.
2: Just as I asked who the man was with the police dog.
0: Oh, no, Schnucky here is not a police dog. She's just an amiable old German shepherd. I have a police dog, though. Dreist. I only take him along when I'm on especially dangerous assignments.
2: Oh, I gather you're not on one now.
0: Shall we get to the point, Mrs. Fillmore?
2: Oh, well, there's a man staying here in this hotel, or rather he was. His name is Walter Crane. He's a blackmailer.
0: Yes?
2: Well, there's no need going into it, but he's got hold of something about my past. If it were published, it would ruin my husband's career.
0: There's only one thing to do with a blackmailer, Mrs. Fillmore. Turn him over to the police.
2: Oh, no, you don't understand. The police here is Sheriff Blackmer. He and my husband are political enemies. I'm afraid it would be too good an opportunity for him to pass up.
0: Yes, I see your point.
2: My first instinct was to get Walter Crane away from here. I told him to go up to our fishing lodge. I even gave him the key. I even pretended to renew an old interest which he once fancied I had in him personally.
0: Always a mistake.
2: Oh, but you don't know the worst of it. My husband came in from Knoxville early this morning and without even waking me went straight on up to the fishing lodge. He left a note asking me to join him up there. My husband is a violent and unreasonable man when he's angry, Captain McLean. If he finds Walter Crane staying there in the lodge, he's likely to think that...
0: Just what are you afraid of, Mrs. Fillmore?
2: I'm afraid my husband... Oh, heaven forgive me for such a thought. I'm afraid my husband will murder him. There. Now I've said it.
0: Yes. Now you've said it. Excuse me. Yes? Oh, Mrs. Fillmore, yes, she's right here. It's for you, Mrs. Fillmore.
2: Oh, no. Don't go. I'm afraid... Hello? Yes. Sheriff Blackmer? Oh, how dreadful. Oh, I know we didn't know him. I did speak to him for a moment yesterday evening, but I... Of course, I'd be glad to help you in any way I can. I'll be in my cottage.
0: What is it?
2: I found him. His car plunged over the embankment. He was killed instantly.
0: When?
2: Some people in the cottage down below saw it happen.
0: When?
2: Just 5 minutes ago.
0: On the way over to her cottage, I stopped at the hotel desk and sent a wire to the Seeing Eye Kennel in New Jersey. Send Dreist Air Express immediately. Dreist is my police dog, the dog I use only on very dangerous missions. Sheriff Blackmer was a big, professionally cheerful man, but I could tell from his voice that he was plenty worried.
3: Glad to have you in on this, Captain McLean. We don't have many cases of this kind in these parts.
0: I'll be glad to do what I can, Sheriff Blackmer.
3: Oh, so this is one of them there C&I critters. Well, don't look no different from any other pooch to me. Nice poochie. Well, I thought those C&I dogs were trained to be gentle.
0: I trained this one myself for special jobs.
3: What kind of job?
0: John, right now.
3: Don't bother to explain. I think I know the answer to that one. Yes. Well, now, let's get down to business. Mrs. Fillmore...
2: Yes, I suppose you want some information about that road up to the fishing lodge. It's quite steep and hard to negotiate if you don't know it.
3: I know the road very well, Mrs. Fillmore.
2: Well, then, what are you...
3: You said you didn't know this man, Walter Crane.
2: Sheriff, I was very foolish when I spoke to you on the phone. As a matter of fact, he's a very old friend of mine, or was. I think you'll understand when I tell you my husband was very jealous.
3: Jealous enough to have killed him?
2: Killed him? I thought he died in an auto crash.
3: He was murdered and thrown into the car just before it crashed. He died with an ice pick through his heart.
0: Whatever she knew, she wasn't telling. That part of it came to her as a complete surprise. I know that now, and I knew it at the time. Whatever Marcia Fillmore had known about Walter Crane's death, she was innocent of stabbing him through the heart with that ice pick. As for the rest of it, her alibi was perfect. I was her alibi this time. She was in my room when it happened, 20 miles from the scene of the crime. But someone had driven up to that lodge before Dennis Fillmore, someone who had made elaborate preparations for that little drive. As I walked over to the hotel garage, the memory of that sound came back to me, the sound that I was convinced held the key to the mystery of Walter Crane's death, and Eddie Hassan's as well. I found a mechanic working on a car.
4: Morning, sir. Hi, looking for your car?
0: No, I don't drive. Oh. Mrs. Fillmore asked me to stop by. Is her car ready yet?
4: Yeah, sure. It was only one of the spark plugs.
0: This the car?
4: Yeah.
0: Station wagon. Packard, isn't it?
4: Ah, you've got a good sense of touch, mister.
0: Thank you. Say, that's nice upholstery. Real leather, isn't it?
4: Yep.
0: Hmm. Hey, that's peculiar.
4: What is?
0: The floor is wet and cold.
4: Oh, maybe they went fishing this morning. They carry a chunk of ice sometimes when they go trout fishing.
0: Ice? Of course. That's what it was. Ice.
2: You must believe me. I know that my husband didn't do this terrible thing.
0: Then why did you come to me this morning and tell me you were afraid your husband would murder Crane?
2: Oh, don't you understand why I needed help? I knew you only work on murder cases, so I tried to get you interested by making that story up.
0: I think I can save your husband, Marcia, but only if you tell me the absolute truth.
2: Oh, I will. I swear I will.
0: Did you go up there to that cabin last night to see Walter Crane?
2: No.
0: Lie number one. You drove up there around 12:30.
2: How did you know?
0: I heard a car drive out about that time. It was a Packard with one dead spark plug. This morning, your Packard was in the garage getting a spark plug replaced.
2: You don't know I went up there.
0: I heard you turn off on a gravel road about halfway up the mountain. Your road is the only one up that way.
2: All right. All right, I did go up there. But I wasn't there when it happened.
0: Hmm. Marcia? Have you ever seen this bottle before?
2: Why, certainly. It had Theralin in it, sleeping medicine. It's a prescription of my husband's.
0: Have you any idea how it got in Crane's car?
2: Well, I gave it to him. He said he couldn't sleep.
0: Hmm. How did you give it to him?
2: Why, in the bottle, of course. Are you intimating that I drugged him?
0: I'm only trying to find out what Crane did the last few hours of his life. If he took an overdose of sleeping medicine, it might account for the accident. He might have got up this morning still woozy from the effects of the drug, got in his car, released the emergency brake, and blacked out for a split second, as sometimes happens in the reaction to an overdose of sleeping medicine. Lost control of the car and crashed over the embankment. It might have been as easy as that.
2: But that wouldn't account for the ice pick through his heart.
0: No. Not unless... You took a chunk of ice up there last night, didn't you?
2: I don't know how you knew. Well, yes, he needed some, especially if he was going to do some trout fishing, and Walter was very fond of ice water.
0: Yes, I know. He ordered some last night at dinner.
2: Is there anything you don't see with those sightless eyes of yours?
0: I still don't see the murderer of Walter Crane.
2: I thought for a moment there you suspected me.
0: I'm perfectly capable of it. You had the motive. You had the ice pick. But you weren't there when it happened.
2: No. They can't prove that Dennis was, can they?
0: Well, he's a pretty likely candidate, isn't he, Marcia?
2: Oh, I'm so worried about him. They have a posse out for him. Where will he go, I wonder?
0: I wonder. knew where he'd go, and so did she. And they both knew that matters would have to come to a head that night. I didn't tell Sheriff Blackmer everything, but he agreed to drive me up there. About 20 minutes after the sheriff left, a man came into the lodge. From the storeroom where I was hidden, I could hear perfectly. He didn't turn on any lights, but went out to the kitchen and started some coffee. It could only have been Dennis Fillmore who paced up and down in that darkened room. Then I heard the door open and a woman's footsteps coming in.
2: Dennis!
5: Marcia!
2: Dennis!
5: You shouldn't have come here. What are you trying to do, lead them to me?
2: I didn't tell the sheriff about you, Dennis. I swear I didn't.
5: Tell him what?
2: Dennis, I know you killed Crane.
5: So you know I'm a murderer. Then what are you doing here?
2: Oh, Dennis, I love you so much. I hated that man. I'm glad you killed him.
5: What was Crane to you?
2: I was going to tell you, darling. I used to know him. He's a blackmailer. It was perfectly innocent before I met you, but with your career and I didn't want you to get mixed up in it. That's why I told you to hide.
5: Oh, I'm sorry, Marcia. Oh, don't cry.
2: Oh, I love you, Dennis.
5: I made some coffee. Would you like some of it?
2: Yes. You sit still, darling. I'll get it. Dennis, what are we going to do? Have you thought about it?
5: I'm thinking as hard as I can, Marcia.
2: You can't confess to this terrible thing, Dennis. I just won't let you.
5: I don't think the insurance company would pay if I were electrocuted, would they?
2: Oh, Dennis, don't say such things. Here, drink your coffee.
5: Tastes rotten, but it's hot.
2: Oh.
5: What's the matter with you?
2: I just feel faint. I can't seem to get my breath. It's stuffy in here.
5: It must be the wood smoke. I had trouble starting the fire. Come along outside. The air will buck you up.
2: All right. Yes, there. That is better.
5: Would you like to take a drive somewhere?
2: No, Dennis. Let's just sit in the car for a while. This air is good.
5: All right.
0: They sat there in the car perhaps 10 minutes before the car door slammed shut. And then I heard it. The sound that had been ringing in my ears since that first night, but now I was hearing the real thing for a second time. As calmly as the neighborhood iceman chipping out a 50-pound chunk for a housewife, the murderer was making preparations for a third experiment in a method of almost perfect crime.

0: Hello, Marcia.
1: You. How did you get here?
0: I'm afraid I was eavesdropping.
1: Then you heard what Dennis said?
0: Yes, I did, Marcia.
1: Oh, Captain McLean, would you... Could you forget what Dennis said? Crane was a blackmailer. What does it matter who killed...
0: Don't come any closer, Marcia. This dog isn't Snooky. This is Dreist. The dog I told you about, remember?
1: The one you take on dangerous missions? You're frightening me, Captain.
0: You've terrified me for 2 whole days, Marcia. You're the most perfect killer I've ever met.
1: You said yourself I couldn't have stabbed Walter Crane.
0: Eddie Hassan wasn't stabbed.
1: You're bluffing. You can't prove a thing.
0: No. That's the beauty of your method. The ice melts away before the accident happens.
1: Ice?
0: That's your method, Marcia. First, the victim is drugged with an overdose of sleeping medicine, then lured into the car and kept there till he falls asleep. The rest is simple. Put ice wedges under the front wheels and release the emergency brake. When the wedges melt away, the car rolls over the embankment with the sleeping man in it. You're miles away from the scene, and the evidence has vanished. Literally melted away. Only this time it's not going to work.
1: What are you going to do?
0: Phone Sheriff Blackmer. I want him to get here before that ice melts.
1: Captain Blaine.
0: Stay where you are, Marcia. It would be a shame to have Dreist mutilate your beauty. Your beauty is your most powerful weapon, you know. I only hope it won't free you and turn you loose to start killing again.
1: You. What do you know about a woman's beauty, you blind...
0: Marcia, stay back, I warn you. This dog is a killer.
1: I'll kill you and that mongrel with... I've hated you from the moment I first saw you. What kind of a man is it that looks at a woman with those cold, dead eyes? You'd be better off dead. I'm doing you a favor. A favor!
2: She's dead, all right.
0: I'm sorry. The dog, I guess I'll have to have him put away.
2: It won't be necessary, Captain. She did that for you. Jabbed the ice pick square between his eyes.
0: Oh, poor fella.
2: Yeah. Well, I can't figure out, how did she manage to stab Crane and still keep her alibi?
0: She didn't stab Crane.
2: Well, then who did?
0: Nobody.
2: Well, then how...
0: It was a freak accident. The ice pick was on the seat of the car when it crashed. I knew that when you told me the angle at which it entered the body. That's why I kept insisting that Marcia hadn't stabbed him. That and the fact that the stabbing was so obviously news to her.
2: Hmm.
0: She really thought her husband had done it. After she left Crane asleep in the car. So much so, that she even accused him of doing it. By the way, is he all right?
2: Oh, sure. Just a little dopey from the sleeping pills. I guess he's really broken up about her. He really loved her, the sap. I can't blame her, though. She really was a beautiful woman. When she looked at you with those big blue eyes of hers, you could believe anything she wanted you to believe.
0: So they told me. Yes, Sheriff, sometimes I'm very glad I have no eyes to deceive me.
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0: This is Robert Montgomery, inviting you to join us for the story of a woman named Eve. Tonight's study in Suspense. An hour of suspense. A full 60 minutes at this time, with the distinguished actor-director, Mr. Robert Montgomery, as your host. Tonight, our star is Miss June Havoc. Miss Havoc will appear in The Black Angel, a suspense play produced, edited, and directed by William Spear. Mr. Montgomery.
1: I believe an apple is honest. Until a couple of days ago, I don't suppose I'd given an apple a solid thought in months. But it was a warm afternoon, and the striped awning over the fruit stand offered shade. And besides, I found myself staring at the apples. All lined up they were, in nice even rows, shiny and round and red. They were supposed to tempt me, and they did. The first thing you know, I picked one out and shined it up. And then I looked at it, close. For the first time, I think I understood why an artist ever set up an easel in front of an apple and painted it. It's really very beautiful, a good apple is. The way the red dissolves into the yellow. It's warm. It's full of promise. I bit into it, and then I got to thinking. That coloring, I thought, is just a come-on. A private sales promotion to make you want it. As a matter of fact, an apple does its advertising in an extremely honest fashion. Mind you, I'm not selling apples, but even a bad apple says, here's a blemish, a spot, a fault. If you take me, you take the bad of me with the good. And don't say I didn't warn you. So you can take an apple on its face value. And that's what I was doing. But as I ate it, I found myself wishing that all of nature's products were as frank and open. You choose a friend, a sweetheart. The come-on, the sales campaign, the covering. Maybe it lives up to its promise, and maybe it doesn't. With an apple, you can tell. So the one I was munching on set me to thinking about apples and people, about the confusion that arose when the first apple and the first human being got together, the forbidden fruit and the woman, Eve. That name reminded me of the only Eve I ever knew very much about, Eve Jeremy. I didn't actually know the Jeremys personally, Eve and Frank, but I don't think Hollywood will ever forget them. Eve and Frank Jeremy are memorable, not as individuals, but together as husband and wife. Not just because she was a beautiful actress, or because he was an influential producer, but because of what they became in combination. Let's take a look at Eve and Frank. Look past the covering and see what we find.
0: Now, with the performance of our distinguished star, Miss June Havoc, as Eve Jeremy, we hope once again to keep you in suspense.

0: Frank? Is that you, Frank? Well, darling, we'd better get a move on. You know how Azadia is about her sit-down dinners. It's after 7 now, and it'll... Oh, Frank, you're not even dressed.
1: I can't go, baby.
0: Oh, for heaven's sake. What do you mean you can't go?
1: I've just been on the phone half an hour. Crawford won't do the part.
0: Well, she never was right for it.
1: I thought she was. Anyway, she won't do it, and now I've got to find someone else.
0: Well, let's talk about it later, huh, darling? Go on, get your dinner jacket on, please.
1: Look, you go without me, honey. I've got so much to do.
0: I will not. I will not be the odd woman there. Oh, you know how Azadia is about how carefully she arranges everything.
1: Honey, now listen, this is serious.
0: Oh.
1: Look, I didn't want to discuss it at home. I'm not the kind of guy who brings the office home every night. Maybe I'd be a bigger shot producer if I did. Anyway, business is lousy. See, just lousy. Money's frozen all over. It's all right for the big studios, MGM, Paramount, and Warners. But it's murder right now for an independent.
0: I know.
1: Guys like me depend on money from the banks, honey. And even if I've got the best picture in the world, with money the way it is, I've got to have at least one big boff box office name so the banks will think their investment is protected.
0: Oh, Frank, I know all about this. You told me enough about it when you explained why I couldn't play the part myself.
1: Well?
0: Oh, Frank, honey, I am sorry. I suppose it is terrible that I'm fussing over a little thing like a dinner party when you
1: Oh, that's better, sweet.
0: Well, Frank, why don't we go out to dinner anyhow? You know, it might relax you and take your mind off things.
1: No, honey, now, if I don't get my whole deal set within the next 48 hours and get word to New York about who my star is, we can't shoot this year.
0: Oh.
1: And frankly, if I can't afford, I simply just can't afford. I mean it literally, to lay out the rest of this year.
0: Well, Fontaine can't do it. Crawford won't. All right, who's it going to be?
1: Eve, just one star that's been right for it from the beginning. Now, you'll get sore again and we'll have a big shindy about it. But honestly, honey, now, if you could just believe me when I tell you that she doesn't mean anything to me. Nothing but a big...
0: Lorna Moore.
1: Yes, Lorna Moore.
0: And I suppose you've been talking to her, seeing her, trying to warm up that old...
1: I just hung up the phone from talking to her. I'm going to see her, and so that's why I can't go to dinner. She's out at the Malibu Beach House. Oh, look, Eve, why can't you believe me when
0: Frank,
1: I...
0: Frank, leave me alone. Oh, what do you think I am? Do you think I'm going over to Azadia's and tell them the reason I'm alone is that you couldn't come? You had to go out and see Lorna Moore at her beach house in Malibu. Oh, I can just see that look on Azadia's face when you and Lorna and Azadia all used to be such great friends. You never went to have dinner at Azadia's alone up until 6 months ago. Oh, no. You always had Lorna along, even though she hadn't made a picture for you for 3 years. She wasn't a business deal then. Oh, no. All right. You know how I feel about everything, so you can just go and do as you exactly please.
1: Darling, if you just listen to me. I don't care about Lorna at all. You must know that. I don't even care for her particularly as an actress. But I need that name or I'm sunk.
0: She's the only available actress in the whole world that can play that part.
1: Yes, she's the only actress that I can get in a hurry with a big enough name.
0: Oh, for
1: Okay, Eve, I'm going out to Malibu. Oh, honestly, honey, I don't think I'll be any more than an
0: hour
1: or so.
0: You can call Azadia from there. I'm not going to call her.
1: All right, I'll call her from there.
0: It wasn't like me. It really wasn't like me. But if a man would only understand that a woman is a really delicate, sensitive instrument. And, of course, that goes double if you're an actress. Frank was actually a very nice, sweet guy. A bit older, of course, but kind and swell. I guess I knew, basically, that Lorna didn't mean anything to him but business. But the whole thing seemed to explode that night. My wanting to be an important actress and the mortification of having a dinner party called off with me sitting there all dressed up and looking, well, really wonderful. I got up and put my coat on. I was so mad I was cold. I wandered into the living room. On the coffee table was a bottle of gin. Frank had just gotten it out, I guess, to start to make a martini. I let out a little into the jigger glass and I gulped it down. I thought some plaster had fallen off the ceiling and hit me on the chest for a minute. Then I saw something lying under the love seat. A little package. I untied it. It was from Rheingold's. A gold compact. And on it was engraved, "To Lorna, dear," from Frank.
2: Frank!
0: I guess it was the gin made me decide to do it. Anyway, the next thing I knew, I was out in my car, backing out of the driveway and turning up Sunset. I knew I was headed for Malibu. All the way there, I did the most wonderful scenes in my mind. I'd knock on the door, then quickly open it so they wouldn't be able to get out of each other's arms. Good evening. Oh, no, no, please. Don't let me disturb you. I merely came to bring you this present that Frank, in his haste to get over to see you, neglected to bring. It's this lovely gold compact. He picked it out all by himself, of course. And that's his very own writing on it, too. Well, good night, and I'm certainly looking forward to your Academy Award performance in his new picture. I knew which house it was. A white one all by itself up on Trancas Beach, about a mile beyond Merle Oberon's. I stopped a couple of hundred feet from the house. Frank's car was nowhere in sight. I opened the wrought iron gate and walked on up the door. There wasn't a light in the house. Oh, please, no, don't let me disturb you. This lovely gold compact. I beg your pardon. Then I saw that the door was standing open a couple of inches. I pushed it wide open. Took a couple of steps in and stood there. I smelled cigar smoke. A cigar? I was looking for them, but I couldn't see anybody. It was all dark in my end of the room, but at the other end, 30 or 40 feet across, it was quite bright and blue. Well, that's where they are, I thought. Out there on the terrace, looking at the sea, having a drink. I walked across the marble floor, black and white checkerboard. It was so beautiful. I stumbled over something as I made my way around a chaise. I kicked at it. Discarded boudoir slipper. But it wasn't. It was a foot and a leg. A silk-clad leg. And then I could see better. It looked like a tumbled mass of boudoir pillows. Perhaps a discarded negligee and a chaise coverlet all intermingled and allowed to fall into a neglected heap on the floor. There at that one place. I got down waveringly and edged aside one of the pillows. Satin it was, and so soft, so harmless. But someone had smothered her to death with it. I was sorry I'd tampered with that concealing pillow. I looked for one moment at that grimacing, suffused mask with a protruding tongue. And then panic came on. I made several confused half-turns this way and then that, and then I located the door and I sped for it. But just as I got there, the drunk was arriving. It was that drunk.
2: Lorna. Lorna. I came back. Forgive me, but I came back. I had to come back. I guess you can't speak to me, Lorna. I guess you aren't hardly able to speak to me, Lorna. I'm sorry. I'm truly sorry for anything. Luella or somebody said you wanted to get married again, and I just couldn't stand it, Lorna. I didn't mean to do anything bad to you, Lorna. Lorna. Lorna, there's a phone. Do you want to speak to anybody, Lorna? Oh, you can't speak to anybody. No, you can't speak to anybody. Oh, Lorna can't come to the phone. Who wants to know? Well, Jerry, this is Jack. I'm her husband by a previous marriage. Wait a minute. I'll write it down. Oh, all the way from New York, huh? Sounds like you're just in the next room. Huh? Jerry Jordan. All right, Jerry. Kiss Broadway for me. No trouble, I'm sure. Lorna, I wish it were possible. Lorna. What's the matter? How you fall out? Huh, Lorna? Lorna,

I hadn't been able to move. I stood there for minutes after he'd gone. I remember I could hear the seagulls. And I wondered if seagulls were like vultures, if they knew that someone was dead on their beach. And about now, something very strange was happening to me. I was getting stronger, braver, more interested than shocked. I thought, I'll call Frank. He must have gotten home by now. And then I remembered my fingerprints on the telephone. I wiped it off carefully with my handkerchief, even though I knew I was wiping away the drunk's fingerprints at the same time. By the phone was the piece of paper he had scrawled the message on. Jerry Jordan, it said. New York, Broadway. I put that in my pocket. Something shiny was lying on the floor near her. I thought it must be the compact. It had fallen out of my hand when I first stumbled. I bent down to pick it up. Oh, it was awful. Because it was her hand. It was a gold lipstick that she had in her hand. I let go. But then I looked at the white square of linoleum that was there. A letter. She'd scrawled a red letter on the marble with her lipstick. A big letter, J. While she was being suffocated, put to death with a satin pillow, she'd been trying to write the name of the man who was killing her. What an actress trick. What a corny actress trick, I thought. But J, not so many men's names begin with J. Jerry Jordan begins with J, two of them. And Jack, her drunken ex-husband, that begins with J. And Frank Jeremy begins with J. And Frank is my husband. I picked up her address book. A beautiful white leather tooled address book on the phone table. I was getting panicky again. I was about to tear the J page out of it, but then I thought, no, that would look suspicious. It would look very suspicious. So I put the address book in my purse. And the phone was still ringing when I left.

what to do.

0: Hello?
1: Oh, may I speak with Azadia, please?
0: They're all upstairs looking at the television. The wrestling matches. I wonder if I could take a message. This is Mike Romanoff.
1: Oh, Mike. Mike, this is Eve Jeremy.
0: Hello there, darling. Hello. Are you all right? We've been worried. Tried to call you. Azadia said she couldn't understand why she hadn't heard from you.
1: Well, Mike, I've had this frightful headache. Just more than I could bear. Came on me while I was dressing, and I just had to lie down. It just won't stop. But didn't Frank call and tell you that we couldn't make it?
0: Haven't heard from Frank, isn't he?
1: No. That is, he had to go out, Mike, some business or something. You know how he is, so much in his mind.
0: I quite understand, dear. Terribly sorry about your headache.
1: Thank you. It's better now, but, well, I still don't think I'd better go out.
0: Oh, darling, I hope you understand I did my best to see it wasn't printed.
1: What? What wasn't printed, Mike?
0: You haven't seen tonight's Hollywood Hush, then?
1: Oh, that. Oh, well, I...
0: Of course, it's just that it was mean, and it happened in my restaurant, and I knew you'd understand.
1: Oh, I... Of course I do, Mike.
0: Good night, my dear. See you soon. Take care of that headache.
1: Thank you, Mike. I will. Good night. The evening paper was where Frank had dropped it. I opened it to the Hollywood Hush column. It was the first item. If Frank Jeremy would like to get Lorna Moore back to work for him, starring in Eagle's Nest, his proposed new indie production, and if Lorna Moore would like to do the part for her ex-heart flutter, why can't they keep from fighting at that number one table in Romanoff? It started politely yesterday over the consomme and ended up with shrieks for coffee. Round two was at today's lusty luncheon, during which Lorna did most of the talking at a medium shout, with Frank eating very dark bread indeed. If this keeps up, Mike Romanoff will be auctioning off seats at ringside tables. We're sure that Mrs. J understands it's all just business. J. Mrs. J. And then I heard them coming in.
2: Hello, baby. Don't be frightened, Evie. It's all right.
3: It's all right. It's good.
2: They think I... Well, look at you.
1: I know. I know about it. And it wasn't you. Tell them, Frank. Tell them it wasn't you. Tell them.
3: Yeah. Tell us, Frank.
2: How did you know? Oh, the radio.
1: I was there. I was right there
2: with... Baby.
4: What'd you say, lady?
2: She didn't say anything.
3: She said she heard it on the radio.
1: Tell them, Frank.
2: I have been. 2 hours now. It doesn't seem to
1: help. He couldn't have. Don't you see? He couldn't have.
4: Yeah, we'd better let him go, Lieutenant. She says he couldn't have done it.
3: Shut up. Mrs. Jeremy, did you not... Can you say with certainty what your husband's whereabouts were, have been, since 7 o'clock this evening?
2: Baby, shut up.
3: Can you, Mrs. Jeremy?
1: Listen, I... No.
3: You know, he was going to visit out at Malibu to visit Miss Lorna Moore.
1: Yes, I knew that. It was a business thing, and
3: well,
1: I...
3: Well, we got to get going.
1: Oh, Frank. Oh, Frank, look, what have they done to you? Look. They've been fighting with you.
4: We ain't been fighting with them. But that Lorna Moore, you know, she used to be a swimmer in the Olympics.
1: Your hand, darling, it's all bleeding.
4: She had long fingernails, too.
2: Her cat did that. I told you over and over again where they came from.
3: She wouldn't let him in, but her cat raked his hand.
2: It was outside the door. It had gotten out of...
3: Well, so much for the cat.
1: No, wait. Wait, won't he need something? Oh, please, let me give him something to take with him.
2: It's all right, sweet.
1: I ran to his bedroom, looked around blindly, snatched up something at random from under one of the bed pillows, and I ran back with him. When I got there, the door was standing open, and the street beyond was empty. They hadn't waited. They were gone. I stood there in the open doorway, and the rolled-up pajamas dropped to the floor at my feet and lay there.
5: Sit down, Mrs. Jeremy.
1: Thank you.
5: It's just a technicality. I know it frightens people so, but it isn't final. It's just a legal phrase that's automatically spoken in these cases. Honey, I've seen Mr. Benedict get more people off on appeals and reversals. Haven't you, Mort? How about it, Mort? Haven't you?
2: Yeah.
1: He wouldn't even let me take the stand. And the compact and the address book, I do feel terrible. Not being allowed
5: honey,
1: to...
5: what could you have done? Don't you suppose he would have been the first to call you if it would have helped any? Mr. Benedict never overlooks a witness he thinks can help a case.
6: Really?
5: And he never uses one and he thinks will weaken it. Does he, Mort?
4: Huh?
5: Mort, does he?
7: Well, now, you see, nobody saw you come or go there that night.
5: No, of course.
7: The jury wouldn't have believed you any more than the arresting detectives.
5: Nah.
7: They would have thought that you were making it up to try to shield your husband. And the sympathy you aroused for yourself would have worked in reverse.
5: Anyhow, honey, you have to admit he was mixed up with it.
7: Oh, surely.
5: Well.
8: All right. I know that as well as he does. How are you, Mrs. Jeremy?
1: Well, I'm fine. Then it's pretty bad, isn't it?
8: Let me have a cigarette, will you, Maud? Long day.
1: It's pretty bad, isn't it?
8: It isn't over yet. You're taking the typical layman's point of view.
1: But isn't it all just circumstantial evidence? I just don't see how they can...
8: Sure it is. Sure it is. Now, Mr. Jeremy and I had a long talk this morning. Long talk. You understand that I felt from the very beginning, and I've been very frank with you as to my reasons for thinking so, that you shouldn't appear on the stand.
1: Yes, I know, Mr. Benedict.
8: However, I expressed to Mr. Jeremy your natural desire to come forward and tell the circumstances that you detailed to us. Your visit to the beach house and the detail about the probable explanation for the gold compact.
1: There's no probable explanation for the compact. I told you,
8: yes,
1: Mr. Benedict.
8: Yes, yes. At any rate, Mr. Jeremy and I had a long talk again about the advisability of your going on the stand.
1: Yes?
8: He's absolutely dead set against it. Now, if you insist on it, of course, I shall have to introduce you. But let me once again say that if you do, you'll hurt our side more than you'll help it.
1: Well, you all know so much more about it
8: than
1: I do.
8: That's right. Mr. Jeremy, it is his wish, and it's also mine. He doesn't want you to get all smeared up, too, if it can be avoided.
5: And the wife isn't required to testify anyway, you know, honey. Now, you mustn't feel
1: that... Mr. Benedict,
6: there's
1: one thing I haven't told you. I was confused and worried about Frank, and... Well, anyway, I didn't think of it again until just lately. Her address book. When I was there, I found her address...
8: I don't want to hear about it, Mrs. Jeremy. Well, you just hold on. You're being wonderful about it. This is a real test, and you're taking it like a major. Come on, I'll take you downstairs and put you in a taxi. Do you want Maud or the girl to ride home with you to your place?
1: No, thank you. I'll be all right. I'll have to get used to going around alone from now on, I guess.

0: Ladies and gentlemen of the jury, have you reached a verdict?
1: We have, Your Honor.
0: The defendant will rise.
2: Oh, Frank.
3: Take it easy, sweet. It's going to be all right.
0: What does the jury find?
1: We find the defendant, Frank Jeremy, guilty of murder in the first degree.
4: No!

0: In tonight's full hour of suspense, June Havoc, our star, appears as Eve Jeremy in William Spears' production of Eve. Tonight's study in suspense. In just a moment, we will return with Act Two of Suspense.
1: This is CBS, the Columbia Broadcasting System.
2: This is Robert Montgomery again. Quote, "A woman is a delicate, sensitive instrument, and that goes double if the woman is also an actress," unquote. Eve Jeremy said that a long time ago, before Lorna Moore was murdered. Now the sensitive instrument that is Eve Jeremy is forced to follow a course that she's never planned for herself, a course dictated by somebody else's verdict, a verdict of guilty of murder in the first degree.
1: We bring back to our Hollywood soundstage our star, Miss June Havoc, as Eve Jeremy, with William Johnstone as Frank Jeremy, and Wally Marr as Jerry Jordan in Eve. Tonight's study in
0: Suspense.

0: Right over there, Mrs. Jeremy. The second booth.
1: Oh, thank you.
0: You have 5 minutes.
2: Oh, sweet.
1: Frank.
2: There, now take it easy, sweet. We don't have much time.
1: I have to talk to you like this through an iron screen, not even to be able to touch you. And...
2: that sweet is sweet. When a guy's been convicted.
1: Frank, don't. I know you didn't do it. I know you didn't.
2: Of course I didn't, sweet, but it's just one of those things. Circumstantial evidence.
1: Oh, but, Frank, there must be something.
2: I was pretty optimistic during the trial, but because I knew I didn't do it, I guess. But now that I look back on it, they had enough coincidence pieced together to convict a dozen innocent men.
1: Frank, how can you be so calm? How can you...
2: what's the use of being anything else? I'm like an old man waiting to...
1: oh, don't. Oh, don't.
2: But there's one thing I want you to know, dear. I want to be sure you didn't believe that I was starting over with her. Or that she meant anything to me at all.
1: I didn't.
2: She was a star and I was a producer.
1: I know,
2: I needed
1: darling.
2: Her for my picture. She's a... well, she was a big name in pictures. You knew I'd been seeing her. When I quarreled with her, it was about you, dear.
1: Oh, darling, honestly, I know.
2: I just wanted to be sure. You know, I've got nothing to hide now.
1: Frank, how much more time is there?
2: 2 or 3 minutes.
1: No, I mean...
2: oh, November the 16th.
1: November the 16th, 6 weeks.
2: Yes.
1: Frank... I'm going to do something.
2: What can you do,
1: oh,
2: sweet?
1: Don't you realize there's a murderer running around loose? Some man who's free and having fun and going out with girls. The man who did the thing that you're going to be...
2: yeah.
1: I'm going to find him.
2: How could you find him, sweet? The police tried for weeks.
1: They didn't try. All they wanted was to convict you.
2: But it's nice to hear you say it, sweet. Because I...
1: what?
2: Because it makes me know that you really did love me.
1: Oh.
2: You see, sweet, that... oh. There are things you can face when you're like this that you didn't dare talk about or even think about before. I always loved you, Eve. But you were so much younger and full of ambition and...
1: oh, don't. Please don't. Oh,
2: I'm sorry, sweet. I wish I could have done things for you. There won't be much left for you now. You know how it is in this business. You spend it as fast as you make
1: stop,
2: it.
1: Oh, stop. I don't care.
2: Oh, I'm a heel. Forgive me, sweet, but... it's wonderful to know how you do feel.
1: Frank, I'm not going to let this thing happen. There must be something. There must be some clue somewhere.
2: Don't you think the police thought...
1: but there are things the police didn't know. Things I saw. Things maybe you saw when you were up there and didn't tell them.
2: I couldn't very well have told them anything about that. My whole defense was that I hadn't been up there. But there wasn't anything... nothing important.
1: There must have been something. Whoever was there before you, whoever did it must have left some trace.
2: Well,
1: I know what I'm going to do.
2: What are you?
1: Her address book. I took it away in my purse because, well, it was open at the letter J and your name was in it. It was a silly thing to do, but I have it now and I...
2: don't do it, Eve. I love you to want to, but I can't stand to have you in this
1: Frank,
2: mess.
1: I'm an actress. I can carry it off. Now tell me, please, wasn't there anything you noticed when
2: you... well, I was only there a second. I saw her right away, and I never beat it. It was only,
1: Well, Frank?
2: A smell.
1: A what?
2: Cigar smoke.
1: Yes. I remember that, too.
0: Time's up, Mrs. Jeremy.
1: Frank, I'll write every day.
0: All right, Mrs. Jeremy.
1: Goodbye, darling.
2: So long, sweet.
1: October 5th. Frank, darling, I've been studying the address book. Under the J's, there are only 3 others besides yours. And I'm going after them one at a time. Tomorrow, I'm going down to see Lieutenant Trout at the Homicide Bureau. I won't tell him anything, but he always seemed to me to be one of the few who tried to be fair. And I might need help. Oh, darling... I know it isn't much, but you must keep on hoping. Something will happen, and if only because I love you so desperately. So desperately.
3: What's your angle, Mrs. Jeremy?
1: My angle?
3: Yeah. Why are you doing all this?
1: Why... he's my husband, and I love him, and I...
3: look, Mrs. Jeremy, the cops around this town aren't exactly dummies, you know. We know what you were like before you married him. We know that what you kept on being after you married him. Everybody seems to have known it except him.
1: All right, Dick Tracy. A person can change, can't they?
3: Sure they can. The cop just hates to have anyone think they can make a sucker out of him. You know how it is.
1: They can skip the apologies, if that's what they're supposed to be.
3: Sure. And what's this new evidence? Anything specific?
1: Well, not very. It's...
3: Well, for instance...
1: Did you know that Lorna Moore had a first husband named Jack?
3: Yeah? Go on.
1: Well, it just occurred to me that he might be worth investigating.
3: Why?
1: Because... Well, how do you know he wasn't some kind of madman or drunk or something that got off on a spree or something and just came out and killed her?
3: Huh. You're pretty smart.
1: Thank you.
3: That nobody can take away from you. You're smart, Mrs. Jeremy. I suppose you've been through the old newspaper files and you dug that up. The drama appealed to you. You thought of tomorrow's newspaper files. Actress, wife of convicted man, frees adored husband at last moment by securing evidence overlooked by bungling police.
1: You're very insulting.
3: Then maybe the next day the caption would read, Hollywood Studios vie in effort to place Eve Jeremy, glamorous actress detective, under contract.
1: I want to forget everything you've just said. I haven't the time to allow myself the luxury of putting you in your place. Now, please listen to me.
3: I'm sorry, Mrs. Jeremy. I really am. It isn't fair to string this out any longer. It's just that a policeman gets a little irritated sometimes at all the help private citizens try to give him in a case like this. I withdraw any untoward remarks I may have made, Mrs. Jeremy.
1: Thank you. I forgive you.
3: Now, regarding Jack Gordon, the murdered woman's ex-husband, he is a lush, and he is, as you say, a slightly unpredictable and screwy guy. However, we've already questioned him, investigated him thoroughly. And we're satisfied with his story. We can't prove that he was near the Malibu beach house that night. There's nothing there that would incriminate him, no fingerprints or anything.
1: No.
3: Unless, of course, you want to step forward and say you were in the murder room and saw him.
1: Well, right? I really... No, no, of course not. I
3: don't want to go that far, hmm?
1: Of course not, I...
3: All right. Is there anything else besides Gordon?
1: Nothing definite. Well, not yet. But I have a plan, and I want your help... When I want your help.
3: Okay, what do you want me to do?
1: Tell me, what kind of evidence would I have to have? How specific?
3: To upset a first-degree murder rap?
1: Yes.
3: Something in writing.
1: Oh, that's not so easy.
3: You got a suspect in mind? Some particular person?
1: Well, not yet.
3: But you might have. Well, there's one other thing. It's an old trick, but it's still good.
1: What do you mean, what?
3: Yeah. Ever seen one of these things?
1: No, I don't think so.
3: Yeah. Talk into this little gadget here.
1: What would you suggest I say?
3: Oh, anything. Just talk.
1: Lieutenant Trout is one of the most chivalrous gentlemen I have ever met.
3: Quite a realist, aren't you? 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
1: Now, about those other three men who were the J's in her address book. I'm afraid they're a dead end so far. Johnson was her dressmaker, and Stanley Jellicoe is a doctor who's definitely been in the South Pacific for over a year. I know that the J she tried to write with her lipstick is one of those four names in her book. Naturally, darling, we know it wasn't you. And for the time being, at least, we'd better forget about her husband, Jack. After all, Frank, it would incriminate me to bring that out. Maybe if the last one doesn't pan out, I can go after him then. There's just one more. Jerry Jordan. You remember, darling? He was the one who called on the telephone when that horrible drunk answered at the beach house. He said he was calling from New York. But maybe that was some trick or something. Anyway, I have his Hollywood number.

0: Hello?
1: Oh, is this Mr. Jerry Jordan?
0: Yes.
1: Well, I finally found you. Well, can you guess who this is?
0: Well, I'm afraid I'm not very good at that.
1: All right, then. I suppose I'll have to tell you. This is Evelyn Jarvis.
0: Oh?
1: Well, don't you know who I am?
0: Well, no. I'm sorry, I don't, Miss Jarvis.
1: Oh, well, this is embarrassing. Didn't you get the letter?
0: No. What letter?
1: Oh, my goodness. Well, a very good friend of yours, who's also a very good friend of mine, wrote you a letter about me, or at least he said he would.
0: I see.
1: And I'll give you one other clue. I'm from out of town. Now can you guess?
0: You wouldn't be from San Francisco, would you?
1: Well, I...
0: Oh, Ed Thornton, eh? He always did have a terrible memory for anything but phone numbers.
1: I didn't mean to bother you, but Ed said to be sure and look you up.
0: Well, where are you staying?
1: I managed to find a little place.
0: Oh, lucky you. Well, have you got any plans for dinner?
1: Why, I hadn't really thought...
0: Say, better still. Have you got any plans for right now?
1: Well, really, Mr. Jordan...
0: No, seriously. By the time we've had a drink and got acquainted, you'll be ready for dinner anyway.
1: Oh, no, I...
0: Now, you wouldn't want Ed Thornton to know you were acting that way, would you? You just jump in a taxi and tell him to take you to the Brown Derby on Vine Street.
1: Well,
0: knowing Ed the way I do, I'm dying to meet you.
1: Well, as a matter of fact, from what I know, I'm sort of anxious to meet you. Darling, just a quick P.S. I'm going to meet him now. And I have a hunch he's it. I don't know why. And I'll remember what you said about cigar smoke. And yet, although I've got a hunch, it makes me feel a little shaky. He's got such a nice voice to be a murderer.
2: Oh, so that's what he says about me, huh? Fine pal.
1: Well,
2: I'll say one thing for Ed. He may be an awful liar, but he's sure got good taste.
1: Well, thank you, which proves that he's no liar. Tell me, Jerry, is this the Brown Derby? I mean, the one you hear about?
2: Uh-huh, this is it.
1: Are there any people, you know, famous people here
2: well,
1: now?
2: Well, it's a little early, but...
1: I'm just a small town girl at heart, you see.
2: San Francisco isn't such a small town.
1: Well, I live sort of outside of San Francisco. Oh, look. Jerry, isn't that Jean Tierney over there?
2: Yep. That's who it is.
1: My goodness. She looks just like her pictures, doesn't she?
2: Mm-hmm.
1: Oh, what lovely skin.
2: There's Gregory Peck.
1: Oh, yes. I thought he was tall.
2: He is.
1: Jerry, do you know any of these people?
2: No. I've never gone around with the picture crowd.
1: Oh,
2: now I suppose you're disappointed.
1: Oh, no, I'm not. I've always thought it was awfully silly, really, all this worship of stars. Still, Hollywood must be sort of an exciting town to live in.
2: Oh.
1: I mean, from some of the things I hear that go on.
2: Oh, that's mostly newspaper talk. Hollywood's about like any other town. They have their regular quota of divorces and fistfights.
1: And murders.
2: Oh, you mean that Lorna Moore business?
1: Well, I read something about it.

0: Yes, that was a genuine tragedy, all right.
1: Jerry, I don't suppose you knew her either.
0: Well, as a matter of fact, Lorna was one of the few celebrities I did know.
1: Really? What was she like?
0: Well, Lorna was a long ways from being the sweet little thing she seemed to be on the screen.
1: She was? But murder.
0: Yes, I suppose nothing really excuses that.
1: Well, anyway, they got the man who did it.
0: Frank Jeremy?
1: Yes.
0: Yes, I guess they did.
1: You mean you didn't...
0: Oh, the case looked good enough. You can't always tell about those things, though. Any number of people might have done it.
1: Well, who, for instance?
0: Well, Jeremy's wife, for one.
1: His wife?
0: Well, there was talk that Jeremy's relations with Lorna weren't always strictly business. You can't tell. But I'm afraid little Lorna's life was kind of a mess.
1: Jerry, were you...
0: Mixed up with Lorna? Oh, no.
1: But didn't the police... I mean, I should think with a woman like that, all of her friends...
0: Oh, they nabbed Jeremy so quick they didn't even question anybody else.
1: Oh.
0: Anyway, I was out of town when it happened.
1: Jerry, may I have a cigarette?
0: Oh, of course. Waiter, please. Well, what kind will you have?
1: Oh, don't do that. I'll smoke whatever kind you have.
0: I don't have any.
2: Yes, sir?
0: A package of cigarettes, please. Oh, what will they be, dear?
1: Oh, any kind. I don't smoke often enough to care.
0: Can't pin you down, huh? Just use your judgment, Chris.
2: Yes, sir.
1: Don't you have a favorite brand?
0: No. I only smoke cigars.
1: What?
0: I said, I only smoke cigars.
1: Darling, don't you see? His name in her book, and he admits he knew her, and the cigars. I'm positive. Now, if I can win his confidence, get him up to my apartment near the dictograph, I know I can do it. We've still got 4 weeks, darling, but I'll have to be awfully careful. He's clever and intelligent. Imagine a man who can carry a thing like that on his conscience and still be so terribly nice and courteous and thoughtful. But I'm going to win for you, darling. I know I am now. Hello. Hello, Jerry.
0: Hello, baby.
1: You've been waiting long.
0: Oh, not very. Oh.
1: Jerry, something the matter?
0: No, nothing's the matter, baby.
1: Oh, something is, though.
0: Oh, nothing that makes any difference, baby.
1: Well, what is it?
0: I don't know. Sometimes it almost seems as though you were kidding me, as though you were, well, keeping some kind of a secret that you didn't want me to know.
1: Isn't it a woman's privilege to have secrets?
0: Oh, don't talk like that, baby.
1: Oh, Jerry, you know I couldn't have any secrets from you.
0: Well, why do we always have to meet here, for instance? Why can't I pick you up at your own place once in a while? I don't even know where it is.
1: Maybe I like this place because this is where I first met you.
0: There, you see? You see, you haven't even answered me.
1: Well...
0: And what about San Francisco? At first, you were only going to be here a few days. Then you decided to stay longer.
1: Well, that's because you asked me to, Jerry.
0: But you're going to have to go back sometime, aren't you? What are you going back to in San Francisco, baby?
1: Maybe I'm not going. Maybe I'm not ever going back. Maybe I'll go to, New York instead. Do you like New York?
0: Oh, love it. If you'd be there. As a matter of fact, I haven't been back to New York in 3 years.
1: You haven't?
0: No. I mean,
1: I know so little about you, Jerry.
0: Yes, that's true, baby. And I don't know anything about you. For all I know, you might even be married.
1: Oh, Jerry, don't you think that's a kind of a tough thing to say after what I've been doing?
0: Oh, baby. Baby, I'm sorry. It's only that... Well, you know...
1: What are we going to do?
0: Look, baby, why don't we go out to my place for a change, huh?
1: A change?
0: Well, you see, I don't really live at that hotel. I mean, that really isn't my home.
1: It isn't?
0: Oh, I'm a fine one to talk, I guess. The fact is, I've been holding out on you, baby. Actually, I live in a place out in Beverly Hills with about 30 rooms and a swimming pool a block long, and I've got more money than I know what to do with. Cattle ranches in Argentina, oil wells in Mexico. I don't know what all. Yes, my dad left it to me, and I found out something about money from him. It can be a terrible thing to be rich.
1: Oh, can it?
0: All kinds of things can happen to you.
1: Like what?
0: Cheap promoters, cheap lawyers, cheap women, blackmail.
1: Oh?
0: That's why I usually don't let people know until...
1: I see.
0: Oh, baby. Baby, I feel like a dog about it now, but I didn't want you to know at first.
1: Until you were sure I didn't care about money. Is that it,
0: oh,
1: Jerry?
0: Oh, will you try to forgive me, baby? Will you, please?
1: Oh, Jerry, my...
0: Will you?
1: Darling, of course I will. I do. And, Jerry...
0: Yes, darling.
1: About those secrets of mine. Suppose there were some things I couldn't tell you yet. Would that matter?
0: Not if I was sure you would tell me someday.
1: Jerry, I promise you that. Someday I will tell you. Frank, darling, I know the delay must be torture to you, but you must understand how careful I've got to be. Supposing, I know I can't be wrong, but just supposing he weren't the man. That's why I've got to have the positive, living truth on that detective phone. I haven't been able to get him up there yet, but we've still got 10 days, and I have a feeling it's going to be soon, very soon. So please don't worry, darling, and I miss you very much. Who is it?
2: Jerry Gordon.
1: Wait a minute. Jerry.
0: Oh, baby. I had to, honestly.
1: Oh, how
0: I
1: did you find
0: help.
1: This place, Jerry? Why do you think I didn't tell you where it was if I didn't have reason?
0: Can I come in? Please, I've got to talk to you.
1: All right, come in.
0: Baby. Baby, Ed Thornton arrived in town last night. He came to see me.
1: Oh.
0: He's never heard of you, baby. He doesn't know anybody by the name of Evelyn Jarvis or anybody that even looks like you.
1: Is that what you came up here to tell me?
0: Oh, baby, baby, I don't care what it is, only please, please.
1: Oh, Jerry.
0: Oh, baby. Oh, I want you so much.
1: Oh, Jerry, darling. Oh.
0: I want you to go away with me, baby. Tonight, I want you to marry me.
1: You what?
0: I want you to marry me. But first...
1: Oh, darling. Oh, Jerry, I've waited so long.
0: There's something I've got to tell you.
1: No, don't, Jerry.
0: I've got to.
1: No.
0: And then you can tell me whatever it is, and we can start even. If you still want to.
1: Jerry, do either of us have to tell anything? Does that matter
0: now? I've got to, Evelyn. I can't keep it any longer. Not the way I feel about
1: you. Jerry, please, don't.
0: I've killed someone. I'm a murderer.
1: Oh.
0: Lorna Moore. And another man is going to die for it.
1: Jerry. Now, Jerry, listen to me. It doesn't matter. I don't care what you've done, Jerry. I love you. Don't you know that? I love you.
0: Can you still?
1: I've loved you from the beginning. It didn't matter then, and it doesn't matter now.
0: If I could only believe
1: you've
0: that.
1: You've got to believe it. Listen, I can prove it to you.
0: Baby, what do you mean it didn't matter then? Did you know?
1: Yes, I knew. Do you know who I am?
0: Who?
1: I'm Eve Jeremy, the wife of the man who's going to die for it.
0: His wife?
1: Yes, now you know.
0: And you're willing to let him die?
1: Oh, Jerry, he deserves to die for the things he's done. He'd have probably killed her anyway.
0: I knew he was seeing her.
1: He was a beast. I knew from the beginning it was a mistake. He beat me. He did. He tortured me. I can't even tell you some of the things he did.
0: When does it happen?
1: The 16th, tomorrow night.
0: Tomorrow night?
1: Does that matter to you?
0: Oh, I'd let 50 men die to get you, baby.
1: That's why I haven't seen you. I was waiting
0: until... We could be in Argentina tomorrow night.
1: Yes. I'll pack.
0: I can get plane tickets tonight from a friend.
1: I don't have to change.
0: Oh, no, you look lovely, baby.
1: I'll just throw a couple of things in a bag. Nobody knows about this place.
0: Make it quick, though.
1: And it's a perfectly logical time for me to go away for a while.
0: But hurry, baby, hurry.
1: Yes. I'm all ready. Now... How do I look?
0: Oh, you look great, baby. Oh,
1: wait a minute.
0: What?
1: I ought to write a note to him.
0: Your husband?
1: Yes, no. Just to keep both of us in the clear. He won't get it before he...
0: What are you going to say?
1: You can read it. You can read it if you want to.
0: Oh. Now, here. Here, I'll mail it for you.
1: No, I'll just stick it here in my handbag. I'll mail it at the airport.
0: All right. Are you ready?
1: Yes, come on.
0: Well, there's the elevator now.
3: Well, good evening, Mrs. Jeremy.
1: Oh, hello.
3: You were taking a little trip?
1: Well, wouldn't you if you were me?
3: Sure, I know how you feel. Are you in a hurry?
1: Sort of. My friend here was going to run me down to the airport. Lieutenant Trout, Mr. Jordan.
0: How do you do?
3: Well, I won't keep you but a minute. Then I'll give you a fast trip down there in a squad car. Let's just step in here. No, no, not your apartment, Mrs. Jeremy. Next door.
1: Next door, but...
0: Really, Lieutenant, we're in an awful hurry.
1: What do we want to go in here for?
3: Oh, we took over this apartment a couple of weeks ago, Mrs. Jeremy, when you started going with Mr. Jordan here. Oh, by the way, Brennan, I hear we had some luck with our little gadget.
2: Yeah.
0: What little gadget?
1: What little gadget?
3: You forgot, Mrs. Jeremy?
1: A detectograph. Lieutenant Trout thought that...
3: You thought, Mrs. Jeremy.
1: All right. I thought.
3: Mind if I turn it on?
1: Why, go ahead. There's nothing. Because I forgot to turn it on.
3: Oh, Brennan does that in here. Don't you, Brennan?
2: Yeah. Very interesting.
4: I've got to, Evelyn. I can't keep it any longer. Not the way I feel now about you.
5: Oh, Jared.
4: I killed someone. I'm a murderer.
5: Oh.
4: Lorna Moore. And another man is going to die for it.
3: Guess that's about all we need to know, isn't it?
1: Yes, I guess it is. Well, I told you I'd get him, didn't I?
3: Yeah.
0: Evelyn.
1: You can wrap him up and take him away, Lieutenant. And don't forget to send me back my husband the first thing in the morning.
3: Come on, Jordan.
0: Eve.
1: So long, sucker.
0: Eve. They sure gave you the right name, baby.
1: Yes?
0: Only you wouldn't have needed the apple. Or the snake.

0: Oh, Frank, darling, it just doesn't seem possible. Back here in our own home, out here on our own terrace again. Oh, and everything just the way it was.
1: Yeah.
0: Frank, do you remember when we first took this place, how happy we were, and how the agent took us out on this terrace and asked us if it would be too high up, if we were afraid of high places?
1: Mm-hmm.
0: Frank, is something bothering you?
1: Well, Eve...
0: Oh, tell me, darling. I know you've been through so much. When I think that today you may...
1: Look, sweet, I haven't any kick coming. You saved my life.
0: Oh, darling.
1: And I know what the answer is anyway, but it would only prey on my mind if I didn't talk to you about it. And there shouldn't be anything like that between us. Ever. Should there?
0: Of course not, darling. What is it?
1: I've got a record here.
0: What record?
1: That the police took off your detectograph.
0: Oh,
1: I want
0: Frank.
1: To play it back for you, sweet. I'll put it on the phonograph
0: oh, Frank,
1: here on the
0: please,
1: terrace.
0: Please,
1: it's all right, sweet.
0: But Frank...
1: I know, dear.
2: Jerry. Jerry, listen to me. It doesn't matter. I don't care what you've done. Jerry, I love you. Don't you know that? I love you.
3: Can you still?
2: I've loved you from the beginning. It didn't matter then, and it doesn't matter now.
3: Oh, if I could only believe
2: you've
3: that.
2: You've got to believe it. Now, listen. I can prove it to you.
3: Baby, what do you mean, it didn't matter then? Did you know?
2: Yes, I knew. Do you know who I am?
3: Who?
2: I'm Eve Jeremy, the wife of the man who's going to die for it.
3: His wife?
2: Yes, now you know.
3: And your...
0: Is that all?
1: That was the end of the record. That was all that was recorded.
0: Oh,
1: it's all right, sweet. It's all right. I know. Please, darling.
0: Oh, Frank, don't you see? I had to play it that way.
1: Well, surely,
0: I did.
1: Dear.
0: Don't you see? I had to make him think that so I could save
1: I
0: you.
1: I know, sweet. I know. I just wanted you to say it, I guess. Please, sweet. Now, I understand.
0: Oh, Frank, do you really?
1: Well, of course I do. On my heels,
0: sweet. Oh, Frank.
1: Listen, darling, it's all over now. It's over. I'll tell you. Let's celebrate.
0: Yes,
1: I'll go down and get some wine, champagne or something,
0: huh? Oh, Frank, honestly, that'd be wonderful.
1: Okay, I'll go right now. Only
0: What, darling?
1: Well, just getting out of the clink. I don't have any money.
0: Oh,
1: do you?
0: Of course not, of course. Right there in my handbag, darling.
1: Where? Oh, sure. There, you've got plenty. Say, here's a letter.
0: A letter?
1: Well, it's addressed to me.
0: A letter. Frank, don't.
1: Well, you must have written it.
0: Frank, no. Frank, listen, I didn't. Frank, I...

0: Lieutenant Trout, homicide.
1: Trout?
0: Hmm?
1: It's Frank Jeremy. Terrible things just happened.
0: What?
1: My wife. Suicide. Nerves, I guess. She jumped off the terrace before I could stop her. It's 14 stories.
0: It was suicide, was it?
1: She gave me a note in her own handwriting just before.
0: Oh. Well, of course, the note says so.
1: I'll read it to you. It says, Frank, my darling, I've been wrong all the time. Oh, so terribly wrong. You know what I mean. I've failed you utterly. Now I can't even bear the thought of facing you. When you read this, I will be gone. This is farewell. Forever. Signed, Eve.

0: So ends the story of Eve. But Frank Jeremy's story didn't end there. He was a good guy, and he didn't want it to. Frank's story ended a little later, after another long trial and another jury verdict of guilty of murder in the first degree. And this time, the verdict, in all its implications, was carried out. Our thanks to Miss June Havoc for a superb performance as Eve. Do you know what hate is, really? Have you ever actually hated someone? The word hate is often used and misused. Very few of us really experience hate, the emotion. But next week, we'll tell you a story of hate, the violent loathing of two men for each other, in a hate so desperate that it will tax our normal imaginations, a hate so genuine and honest it inspires a despicable pact where one man sets a price on another's life, a bet that he can successfully kill the other within a specified length of time. A hate so mutual that the wager is accepted. That's the incredible premise of Bet with Death, a story by John Dixon Carr, next week's study in suspense. This is Robert Montgomery inviting you to be with us next week.
1: June Havoc is currently being seen in the Darrell F. Zanuck production, Gentleman's Agreement. Mr. Montgomery may currently be seen in the Universal International production, Ride the Pink Horse. Tonight's play, Eve, was written by Bob Richard and Sebastian Moriarty and was based on the novel The Black Angel by Cornell Woolrich. Lud Gluskin is our musical director and conductor. Lucian Morawek composes the original scores. Mr. Johnstone appeared as Frank Jeremy, Wally Mayer as Jerry Jordan, Jack Moyles as Lieutenant Trout. Mike Romanoff was played by Prince Michael Romanoff. Others in the cast were Lorene Tuttle, Jack Crucian, Dick Ryan, Jerry Hausner, Frank Albertson, and Alan Reed. Next week, hear the John Dixon Carr story, Bet with Death, on radio's outstanding theater of thrills, 1 hour of...
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2: The sound was a dull, monotonous roar in my ears, and I listened, wondering if it were real or part of a dream. Suddenly, I was awake, and I knew that I was riding on a train. But where? I didn't remember getting on a train. I opened my eyes and saw that I was in the lounge car. There was only darkness through the window. A man sat across from me reading. There was a bridge game down the aisle. Porter serving drinks. Everything nice and normal, except that I had no idea how I got on the train or why I was there. I tried to think of a reason for being there, but I couldn't. These spells of forgetfulness had been coming on more often lately. I leaned back and closed my eyes, listened to the rhythm of the train. A melody began to fit itself to the rhythm. I couldn't remember ever having heard such a song, but somehow I seemed to know the words. Down in the valley, valley so low, late in the evening, hear that train blow.
3: I beg your pardon, sir, but your singing is disturbing the other passengers.
2: Oh, I'm sorry.
3: You understand, sir, it's the other passengers. I kind of liked your singing myself.
4: Your singing didn't disturb me either, young man. In fact, it was rather a pretty melody. What was the name of it?
2: Why, it's You know, it's silly, but I don't know. I can't even remember the tune now.
4: That's the way it is with songs. I've had the same thing happen to me.
2: So what train is this?
4: Why, it's the New York Express to Philadelphia. Ought to be there any minute, too. You must have been on some party if it lasted all day.
2: Or what time is it?
4: 7 o'clock. P.M., that is. Yes, sir. It must have been pretty drunk out where you were.
2: I think he said something else after that, but I wasn't listening then. I noticed that I was wearing a brown top coat. It wasn't mine. Maybe I'd accidentally exchanged coats with someone. If I couldn't remember it, it must have been that kind of a party. If so, I felt for my wallet. It was there. I opened it to see if I had any money left, and my eye was caught by the driver's license, made out to John Blake. In another pocket of the wallet, there were engraved cards reading John Blake Insurance. I wasn't John Blake. I was Jeffrey Bruno, a writer. I couldn't even drive a car. I didn't know anything about insurance. I'd never heard of a John Blake, but here was his identification in my wallet.
5: What's the matter, young fellow? Are you ill?
2: The man across from me said something, but I didn't hear what it was. I looked through the other pockets. There was a bank book showing that John Blake had a bank balance of $647.55. My balance had never been higher than $15. There was a letter, a bill for shirts, addressed to John Blake at an address I never heard of before. There was a moment there, a few crazy seconds, when I wondered if I really was John Blake. No, I couldn't be. I knew I was Jeffrey Bruno, who lived at a two-room apartment in Greenwich Village and wrote mystery stories for a living. I knew who I was.
6: 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Broad Street Station.
4: Well, here we are. Or are you going on downtown?
2: Well, I, Say, I could get a train back to New York here, couldn't I?
4: Sure, right across on the other platform. That must have been some party.
7: X-ray, we know all about the murder.
2: I had to get back to New York and straighten out this business about John Blake's coat and identification. He, whoever he was, might even be thinking I'd stolen them. Besides, I wanted to find out where I'd been the night before and all day, and why I'd awakened on a train to Philadelphia. And then just as I got up from the seat, I glanced out of the window. The newsboy was holding up a newspaper. Across the top was the big headline.
7: Killer Blake escaped!
2: Blake. And just below it, there was a picture of me. Pulling down my hat and turning up my coat collar, I managed to get on a New York train without anyone recognizing me. Then, fortunately, no one pays any attention to anyone else on New York subways. 2 blocks from my apartment house, I stopped at the corner stand to buy a newspaper.
8: Oh, there you are, Mr. Bruno. Haven't seen you around for a couple days.
2: Yeah, I've been busy.
8: Hey, you know, I saw your picture somewhere today. You got a story in one of the magazines, maybe?
2: No. Well, good.
8: Wait a minute. I'll remember where I saw your picture. I never forget
2: I've got to go now. You can tell me about it tomorrow. I had to get away before he remembered. I looked down and saw my picture on his papers. At home, there were a lot of letters in my box. Too many for just one delivery. When I got to the apartment, I looked at them. 2 of the letters had been postmarked in New York 3 days before. It doesn't take 3 days for letters to be delivered locally. Where had I been for 3 days? Who's there?
9: Rosalie.
2: Oh, Rosalie, just a minute.
9: Hi, Jeff. I thought I heard someone in here. Oh, a friend of yours stopped by, but you weren't home. He ran into me on the stairs and asked if I lived here and then wanted me to give you a message. Burnett was his name. Bill, I think he said.
2: Oh, yeah. Well, I'm glad you're here, Rosalie. Stay and talk to me. We can have some coffee or a drink. When did you say Bill was here?
9: Yesterday morning. He said something about having had a date with you the night before, but you never showed up.
2: Yesterday morning? Oh, yes.
9: What's the matter, Jeff? Don't you feel well?
2: Oh, sure. I feel fine. Rosalie, tell me, do I ever do anything out of the ordinary? I mean, do I, well, have I ever seemed strange?
9: You mean, are you... Well, you've always seemed very sane to me, if that's what you mean. In spite of your vanishing acts.
2: My what?
9: The times you disappear. You don't know? I'm sorry.
2: Let me finish it for you. You mean the days when I've awakened, thinking it was Tuesday, only to turn out to be Thursday. You mean I'd disappear for a couple of days, go somewhere else, become somebody else.
9: Oh, I wouldn't have said anything, Jeff, but...
2: Well, then why don't I remember? Oh, I've heard of people drawing blanks because they've had too much to drink, but now maybe it's something different.
9: What is, Jeff?
2: Well, I told her all about it. All I knew, anyway. At first, she was frightened, but then I guess she felt sorry for me and she got over it. Before Rosalie, had always been just a beautiful, desirable girl. I'd had drinks with her a few times in her apartment and mine, but that was all. Oh, not that I hadn't wanted to take her out, but she was a model, and I was sure that she led a glamorous life with rich men begging to take her out. But now she didn't look as glamorous as she looked understanding. I needed that, for I was beginning to believe that the explanation of John Blake wasn't as simple as I first thought.
9: I'm glad I came in, Jeff. You need someone. And it doesn't matter whether you're John Blake or not.
2: Well, it matters to me. I know I'm Jeffrey Bruno and not some guy named John Blake. Well, I can remember my whole life, living on the farm, going to school, working on a newspaper, coming to New York. I can remember every minute of it.
9: Every minute?
2: No, not every minute.
9: You know, Jeff, such things can happen. White-bearded old men with eyeglasses write books about such things. They've got a word for it. I can't pronounce it, but it means that you can be 2 people at one time and not know it. So maybe
2: I'm John Blake, too. I was way ahead of you in thinking that.
9: And if you are, that's a sickness. And people can get over being sick. Maybe you'll remember all the things John Blake did.
2: I already know one thing he did. He killed someone. I don't know who or how, but John Blake murdered someone.
9: You brought a paper home. Why not see? Whatever happened, Jeff, we'll find a way to work it out.
2: Thanks, Rosalie. Here it is. His name was Rufus Carrington. He was an old man and wealthy. I, John Blake, worked part-time for his nephew, Roger Gunn.
9: Mm-hmm.
2: There's money missing from the firm, and it's believed Rufus Carrington may have found out about it.
9: I see.
2: Roger Gunn arrived to see his uncle this morning and was told by the butler that the old man was in the study with an unknown caller. Roger Gunn was talking to the butler when they heard the old man cry out. He ran to the study and found him dead.
9: Oh, how awful.
2: Your nephew saw me, the killer, escaping and recognized him. Well, if I were John Blake, my other self didn't do things in a small way.
9: Oh, don't, Jeff.
2: I never wanted the things John Blake must have wanted. I never wanted riches, never thought of going into a business like insurance. I just can't understand this thing.
9: They'll understand, Jeff. They have people who understand things like that.
2: Rosalie, whatever happens, will you promise me that if you don't like Jeffrey Bruno, you'll like John Blake? But like one of us, it doesn't matter which one it is.
9: I like you, whichever one of them you are.
2: You see, Rosalie, I'm innocent, even if John Blake isn't. I haven't murdered anyone. It was another part of me. But if I try to run away, they'll find me. They'll hurt me for what John Blake did. Where can I go? What can I do?
9: You can go to the police and tell them the whole truth. Because, you see, they can't do anything to you. You're not responsible for what you did as John Blake.
2: Yeah. Yeah, maybe you're right. There's no point in running. Look, I know I have no right to ask it, but would you go with me, Rosalie?
9: Of course I will, Jeff.
2: It's like being haunted, knowing that somewhere inside of me there's another man, never knowing when I'll be him. Say, what if I turn into John Blake before we even get to the police?
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0: Say, Hap, the sound man and I have cooked up our own suspense show.
10: Yeah, well, let's hear it.
0: All right. Our hero, Jim Brown, is in a frantic rush to get to his office. He leaps into his car, tries to start it. Will it start? Won't it start? Will our hero get to his office in time to read his morning paper before his stenographer puts him to work?
10: That's real suspense, Harlow.
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1: And now, Autolite brings back to our Hollywood soundstage Gregory Peck as Jeffrey in Murder Through the Looking Glass, a tale well calculated to keep you in suspense.
2: Rosalie was right. I thought about it as we walked down the stairs. Well, they'd know what to do with a case like mine. They'd know that Jeffrey Bruno wasn't responsible for what John Blake did. Of course, they'd lock me up for my own good, and then they'd leave me in there.
9: What's the matter, Jeff?
2: Wait, Rosalie. You're right, I mustn't run away, but first I've got to find out about the other me, about John Blake. All I know is that he murdered someone. I have to know other things about him, what he was really like.
9: I understand, Jeff, but you mustn't do anything foolish.
2: I have to know about my other life, what books I read, what kind of girls I liked. You can see that's important, can't you?
9: Oh, of course. Jeff, I just thought of something. I know a man, a psychiatrist. Maybe if I called him, you could see him tonight. He'd understand. Maybe he could tell you what to do. Will you talk to him?
2: Well, I'll do anything. It'll help me to understand what I was like when I was John Blake and why I was like that.
9: I'll go in the drugstore here and call him. I'm sure he'll see you, and we'll do whatever he says.
11: An Now, Mr. Bruno, you say there have been many times when you haven't remembered what happened for days.
2: Oh, not many. A few times. It only happened after I'd been drinking, and I thought that's all it was. Until this...
11: I see. It's a very interesting case.
2: Well, what is it, Doctor? I've done some reading on psychiatry, and it sounds... Is it split personality?
11: Schizophrenia? Yes, it's very possible. For instance, subconsciously, you might have had a desire for things which, consciously, you'd convinced yourself were bad. That desire became so great that you created John Blake, so you could satisfy it without compromising Jeffrey Bruno.
2: Yeah, but wouldn't I be partly aware of wanting those things? Isn't it possible that I'm not John Blake, that all of this is something else?
11: I'll let you answer that yourself, Mr. Bruno.
2: Well, how can I? If I could answer it, I wouldn't be here.
11: Mr. Bruno, do you honestly believe that there is a real person named John Blake, a person who looks exactly like you, a person whose coat and identification came accidentally into your possession?
2: No, I guess I don't, but there must be another explanation.
11: The alternative would be to believe that someone is framing you. Do you believe that someone drugged you several times so there'd be days you couldn't account for? That someone forged the papers of John Blake and planted them on you? Can you believe that someone planned to commit this murder months ago, rented an apartment in the name of John Blake, filled it with clothing in your size, put your photograph in the apartment?
2: No, but...
11: According to the newspaper story, the nephew of the murder victim was the only man to identify your picture. Therefore, he would have to have been the one to frame you. Well, this would imply that this Roger Gunn knew you and you knew him. Do you?
2: No, I don't remember.
11: Well, then can you believe that he was able to drug you to know your clothes size to get a photograph of you?
2: I guess not.
11: Besides, if he framed you, that implies he is the murderer. But that can't be, because according to the butler, the nephew was with him at the time the murder took place. You see, Mr. Bruno?
2: I see. Well, what can I do, Doctor?
11: Well, if this were not a murder case, the answer would be a simple one. I'd undertake to treat you, but... As it is, I'm afraid I must suggest that you go to the police.
2: Yeah, I suppose you're right.
11: I'm sorry I wasn't able to help you, young man. If you'd only come to me sooner.
9: Jeff, can you help him, Doctor?
11: Under the circumstances, it's too late for me to do anything directly. I've advised Mr. Bruno to go to the police.
9: Come on, Jeff. I'll go with you.
2: All right. Well, thank you, Doctor.
11: Oh, not at all. Sorry, I can't do more. Good night.
2: Good night.
9: Good night. I'm sorry, Jeff, but they'll have to believe you. They can't make you suffer for what John Blake did. And then, when you're well...
2: When I'm well? What?
9: We'll see.
2: Rosalie, there's one more thing I want to do before I go to the police. I want to see the apartment where I lived when I was John Blake. I still don't know what I was like when I was being him. Maybe if I can only see how I lived, it'll give me a clue.
9: Jeff, right across the street. Uh-huh.
2: The lobby looks empty. Now, let's see. The address on the letter is apartment 203.
9: Wasn't there anything in the letter?
2: It was a bill. It seems that I'm not only an embezzler and a murderer, but I didn't even pay John Blake's bills.
9: Please, Jeff, don't joke about it.
2: All right, Rosalie, no joking. I don't think it's very funny either. Now, if I were John Blake, I ought to have a key to my own apartment. This must be it. I don't remember ever seeing it before, but the number 203 is stamped on it. Well, Rosalie...
9: I'll stay here and warn you if the police come. Good luck, Jeff.
2: The lobby was empty. I got on the self-service elevator and I rode up to the second floor. It, too, was deserted and I walked to the door of John... of my apartment. I hesitated, wondering if maybe there were a policeman inside. Well, I had to take the chance. A key worked and I stepped inside. The place seemed empty. I turned on the light. It was a small apartment, inexpensive, perfectly correct, and dull. There were hunting prints on the wall. There were two suits in the wardrobe. My size all right, even though I couldn't remember buying them. There were even monogrammed handkerchiefs. It was unreal. Yet I had to believe all these things belonged to me, that there had been times when I liked wearing them. My head was spinning by now, and I leaned up against the wall. I don't know how long I stood there, unaware of anything except the pain inside. Gradually, I was aware that somebody was knocking on a door, but it was several seconds before I located it. It was at my door. The police? Oh, no, Rosalie said she'd warn me.
12: Move it up in there. This is a...
2: It was the police. I wasn't ready to give myself up yet. I ran to the window. There was a fire escape outside.
12: Open up or we'll break it down.
2: I raised the window and looked out. I couldn't see anyone.
12: Okay, boys, let's go in.
2: I could take a chance that there wasn't a cop at the bottom of the fire escape. I climbed out and closed the window. As I started to break in, I ran down the fire escape. I jumped to the ground and looked around the corner. There was one man sitting in the police car. I turned and ran the other way. I must have run two blocks before I heard footsteps behind me. I turned and it was Rosalie.
9: Oh, Jeff.
2: You said you'd warn me. What happened?
9: But I did, Jeff. I rang the buzzer twice while they were getting out of the car. When I saw you getting away, I thought you'd heard. You must have heard it.
2: You rang twice? The bell must be out of order, just like John Blake. Or I didn't hear it. I almost didn't hear them knocking. I'm sorry, Rosalie. I don't know.
9: It doesn't matter, Jeff. I was so frightened.
2: Oh, you mustn't be. I promise I won't do anything to involve you or hurt you.
9: Oh, I wasn't thinking of myself. You can't go on like this, Jeff. You've got to go in. Give yourself a chance to get well.
2: Yeah, I know. You know, upstairs there for a minute, I thought of running away, of going to some little town and changing my name, but that's no good either. That wouldn't get rid of John Blake.
9: Then?
2: I've got an idea. Just one more try. Another hour won't make any difference to the police.
9: All right, Jeff, where are we going?
2: Not we, Rosalie. I'm not going to involve you in this anymore. I was John Blake. I did the things John Blake did, and I have to see it through to the finish.
9: At least tell me where you're going.
2: It'll be better if you don't know.
9: Oh, please, Jeff.
2: No, this is the way it has to be. Then if it turns out worse than we think, you can just remember that for a few hours you were friendly to someone who needed it. If I come through this, if I get well, then...
9: Yes, Jeff?
2: Well, as you said, Rosalie, we'll see. I put her in a cab and gave the driver the address in the village. Then I went to the place where I was afraid to go. Yet it was the one place I had to go.
13: Yes, sir?
2: Well, don't... Aren't you Mr. Carrington's butler?
13: Yes, sir. Clark is the name, sir. I've been... I was in Mr. Carrington's service for 40 years. But why do you ask?
2: Well, don't you recognize me?
13: I don't believe so, sir. Of course, there were so many of you here today from the newspapers.
2: But I was here even earlier. I'm John Blake.
13: Oh, then you're the gentleman who murdered Mr. Carrington, according to the newspapers.
2: Well, why do you say according to the newspapers?
13: I don't believe you killed Mr. Carrington, sir.
2: You don't? Why not?
13: Why, he didn't even know you, sir.
2: Well, maybe he only got acquainted with me this morning when I came to kill him.
13: If he had made an appointment with you, sir, I would have known.
2: But didn't you let me in to see him?
13: Oh, no, sir. He answered the door himself when his visitor arrived.
2: I see. Is Mr. Carrington's nephew here?
13: Mr. Gunn? Yes, sir. But he left word not to be disturbed.
2: He did he? Clark, did Mr. Carrington have a gun?
13: Yes, sir.
2: Would you trust me with it if it might help catch the murderer? I guarantee it'll catch him.
13: Won't you step in?
2: Thank you.
13: I was very fond of Mr. Carrington, sir. He kept the gun here in the hall near the door. Oh, here it is, sir. I'm an old man myself, and perhaps I'm foolish to even...
2: Now don't you worry. Just take me to see Mr. Gunn.
13: Oh, but I can't do that, sir.
14: Clark!
13: Oh, pardon me, sir. Yes, Mr. Gunn?
14: Who are you talking to, Clark? Is that the attorney?
13: No, sir. It's a young...
2: Wait a minute. I know that voice. I'm sorry, Clark.
14: Who the devil... You?
2: Yes, me, Mr. Gunn, or should I say Dr. Gunn?
14: Clark, leave the room.
13: Yes, sir.
14: Well, this is all a terrible mistake.
2: You bet it is. And I want to hear why the nephew of the man I'm supposed to have murdered is also the psychiatrist who convinced me I was crazy and ought to surrender to the police.
14: Well,
2: don't move.
14: Don't point that gun at me, please. I'm expecting a phone call from the attorney about the will. And then I'm sure we can straighten this thing out. I'll give you money.
15: We'll straighten it out now without money. You killed your uncle, didn't you?
14: No. I was with Clark. He can tell you.
15: Don't answer that.
14: Clark will answer it then, on the extension. And he knows I'm
15: then
14: here.
15: Let Clark answer it. But I'm going to get the truth out of you before you have a chance to talk to anyone.
14: I meant you no harm.
15: Not much. You just wanted me to take your seat in the electric chair. You told me the whole thing when you were posing as the psychiatrist, didn't you? You told me the truth, making me think it couldn't have been like that. The only thing you didn't tell me was about the person who killed your uncle and helped frame me.
13: I beg your pardon, sir, but it's an urgent call.
15: Don't move, Gunn. If it's so urgent, I'll take it for you. Yes?
16: Roger, I'm calling you from our usual place. He hasn't gone to the police yet. Roger, are you there?
15: I can't talk now. The attorney's here.
16: Wait, Roger. I think he's on his way over there. Be careful.
15: All right.
16: You don't sound right. Are you getting frightened again? After all we've done so far, you've got to keep your nerve up. I'm coming over, Roger.
15: Good.
16: I'll be there in 5 minutes. Stall him when he arrives. Goodbye, Roger.
15: Goodbye, Rosalie. Clark!
13: Yes, sir?
15: You were right before. Mr. Carrington opened the door this morning for a beautiful young lady after a date had been made by Mr. Roger Gunn here.
14: I told him she was blackmailing me, and I wanted him to see her because he'd had experience handling that sort of thing. But I swear Rosalie didn't tell me she was going
15: Never
14: to kill...
15: Never mind. Clark, call the police. Tell them by the time they arrive, the murderer of Mr. Carrington will be here waiting for them.

0: Thank you, Gregory Peck, for a great suspense show. 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
0: Gregory Peck can currently be seen starring in the 20th Century Fox production, Yellow Sky. 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

0: outstanding theater of thrills, the master of mystery and adventure, William N. Robeson.
1: If people were truly moral, there would be no need for moral precepts. We are carefully taught and constantly reminded of how we should act. And the reason for this must be that man is fundamentally bad. In any case, all too often, kindness is not repaid in kind. The golden rule is broken, and the hand that feeds gets bitten. Of such ingratitude is our story concerned, a story which should at least serve as a warning to those ladies who stubbornly insist on letting their hair grow as nature intended it to. Listen, listen then, as Frank Lovejoy stars in Friend of Daddy's, which begins in just a minute.
2: Oh. Rosa.
3: What?
2: Who is she?
3: Who's who?
2: Who were you dreaming about?
3: Was I dreaming?
2: You were talking in your sleep and giggling.
3: How about that?
2: What were you giggling about?
3: I can't remember.
2: Joseph, you mentioned a girl's name.
3: Oh? What name?
2: Spot.
3: Spot?
2: Yes, Spot. Candy Spot. It sounded like a dancer or a striptease or something.
3: Oh.
2: Oh, what?
3: Well, I must have said Candy Spots. Candy Spots is a

0: $0.50 a day, you can buy a $25 bond a month. And 1 year's worth of bonds will bring $300 when they mature. What's more, they're guaranteed to be winners. The whole United States stands behind them. So don't waste money betting on horses. Put it in savings bonds.
1: Okay. Can I still dream about horses, though?
0: If you do it quietly. Say, why were you giggling about a horse?
2: And now, Friend of Daddy's, starring Mr. Frank Lovejoy, a tale well calculated to keep you in...

0: Oh, you little. Give me that pistol.
1: No.
0: Don't you ever do that again. You give a person a heart attack scaring him like that.
1: Give me my gun. Give me my gun.
0: Harry, a bell across the mouth.
1: I'm sorry, mister. I didn't mean to scare you.
0: All right, kid. Just don't ever do that again.
1: I won't. I promise I won't.
0: Hey, what's your name?
1: Butch.
0: Yeah? My name's Butch, too.
1: It is?
0: Yeah. I bet your last name's Carson.
1: That's right. How'd you know?
0: Because you look like your daddy.
1: You know my daddy?
0: I know him in the war in Korea. I was just looking for his house.
1: It's right there. Oh, he's at work.
0: Oh?
1: But Mommy's home.
0: Well, then let's go see Mommy, okay?
1: Okay, I guess. Oh, can I have my gun back?
0: Sure. Hey, Butch. Only remember what I said.
1: Yeah.
0: What did I say?
1: I oughtn't to give people a heart attack so I'd get a belt in the mouth.
0: Yeah. Well, that's, not it exactly, so let's forget about it, okay?
1: Okay.
0: Because we're going to be friends, aren't we, Butch?
1: Yeah, I guess. Hey, Mommy, somebody wants to see you.
2: Who is it?
1: A man.
2: Well, tell him I don't want any.
1: He's a friend of Daddy's.
2: Oh, well, just a minute. I'm sorry. I thought it was a salesman. I just washed my hair. I was drying it out back.
0: Very pretty, your hair.
2: Butch said you were a friend of my husband's?
0: Oh, yes. Yeah, I'm Butch Bailey.
2: Butch Bailey. Well, at last we meet. Butchie, this is Daddy's best friend from the Korean War.
1: I know.
2: Oh? You two have already met?
0: Oh, yes, yes. Out front. I was ambushed.
2: Oh, yes. Young Maverick's quite a shot with those cat pistols. Won't you sit down?
0: Thank you.
2: Pete ought to be getting home any minute. I know he'll be so glad to see you.
0: It's been a long time.
2: Can I get you something? A can of beer or something?
0: No, thank you. I'm fine.
2: Well, if you'll excuse me a minute, I'll do up my hair.
0: No. No, no, please. Leave it the way it is. It's so pretty.
2: Well, I...
0: You don't see long hair like that much these days.
2: I guess I'm just old-fashioned. I've never cut it.
0: No, don't. Don't ever.
3: I'll never forget the look in that sergeant's face when you told him if he wanted some commie prisoners, he could find plenty. Right out there across the
0: line.
3: Yeah,
0: yeah, I know, but who went out to get them?
3: I did, but I'd never have gotten back if it hadn't been for you.
0: Forget it.
2: More coffee, anyone?
0: Yeah, thanks. I'll have another cup.
1: Well, then what happened?
2: It's way past your bedtime, that's what happened.
1: Oh, Mom.
2: Come on now, come
1: on. Just let me stay up for one more story.
3: All right, Butch, you've had it. Run along.
1: But, Pop.
3: Right now.
1: Okay.
2: I'll come in and tuck you in, honey. Say goodnight to Daddy's friend.
1: Will you tell me some more stories about the war sometime?
0: Oh, sure, Butch.
1: When?
0: Oh, I don't know. Sometime.
2: Run along now, Butchie.
1: All right. I'm going. Night.
3: Night, son.
0: Quite a kid, Pete. Funny coincidence, you're calling him Butch.
3: It isn't a coincidence. He was christened Bailey Carson.
0: You named him after me?
3: Well, he wouldn't be here if it weren't for you, because I wouldn't be here now if it weren't for you.
0: It's good to know that there's a kid growing up carrying your name. Me, I got nobody, no family, nothing to tie to.
2: Oh, that's no way to talk, Butch. The right girl's bound to come along and...
0: Oh, not for me. Who'd have me? A gimp with a bad ticker who spent most of the best years of his life in veterans' hospitals?
3: Yeah, but that's all over now. What are your plans?
0: Plans? Oh, I don't have any. What good are plans?
3: And we'll make some for you.

0: Look, Butch, why don't you stay here with us for a while?
1: Oh, I couldn't do that.
0: Oh, sure you can. We've got a little room off the garage. It isn't much, but we could fix it up, couldn't we, darling?
2: Yes, of course we could.
1: No, I couldn't just walk in on you.
0: Now, listen to me, Butch. I'm a very happy man, and I owe my happiness, I owe my life to you. You don't forget a debt like that. I've worried about it for years. I've wondered where you were and how you were, and suddenly you show up. My turn now to help you. Nothing as dramatic as saving your life, but at least I can help you get started on a new life.
2: But...
0: No buts, are there, darling?
2: No.
0: You're moving in as of now. Matter, darling? Can't you sleep?
2: I was thinking...
0: About what?
2: Pete.
0: Yes, darling?
2: Don't let him stay here.
0: What are you talking about? Of course he can stay here.
2: Please. I'm afraid.
0: Of what?
2: Of him.
0: Of old Butch with his game leg? Oh, now don't be silly.
2: I'm not. I'm afraid.
0: Why?
2: I don't know.

0: And now, starring Mr. Frank Lovejoy, Act Two of Friend of Daddy's.
1: Who is it?
2: You got to sleep all day?
1: Oh, good morning. What time is it?
2: Late. Pete's gone to work already.
1: Oh, I'm sorry.
2: Some coffee on the stove. Help yourself.
1: Thank you.
2: I've got to get ready to take Butchie in town to get it.
1: Oh, don't worry about me. I'll find things okay.
3: Butchie.
2: Yeah, Mommy.
3: You dressed?
2: Uh-huh.
3: Hurry up. I'll be ready as soon as I finish brushing my hair. What are you doing here?
1: Watching.
3: Get out of my bedroom.
1: My mother always brushed her hair 100 times, every morning and every night. You brush your hair 100 times, Louise?
3: I said get out of here.
1: I just want to watch. You don't see long hair like yours anymore. It's so soft and fine, like my mother's. Just like my mother's. Let me touch it, Louise. Just once. Let me feel it.
3: Get out or I'll scream.
1: Please. Oh, please.
3: Get out,
1: please.
3: You.
1: Please.
3: Dirty.
1: Please.
4: Yes. Oh? Oh, send her in.
2: Pete.
4: Honey, what are you doing down here in the middle of the morning?
2: Pete, that horrible man.
4: Oh, what horrible man?
2: That buddy of yours, Butch Bailey.
4: Oh, what'd he do?
2: I was brushing my hair, and I looked up, and there he was standing in the door watching me.
4: Well, I don't blame him. You make an awfully pretty picture brushing your hair.
2: For you, Pete. Not for anybody else.
4: Well, then you should close your door.
2: In my own house? Pete, listen to me. Your friend is crazy.
4: Oh, come on.
2: I told you I was afraid of him, and I was right. He had a look in his eye.
4: Now, aren't you imagining a lot of this?
2: No. He wanted to steal my hair. I had to push him out of the room with all my strength.
4: Of course, he had no right coming into the room.
2: And then when I finally got up enough courage to come out, he was sitting in the breakfast nook drinking coffee, as cool as a cucumber, as though nothing had happened. But that look was still in his eyes. I can't describe it.
4: Well, I'll have a little talk with old Butch tonight.
2: Pete, you don't seem to understand. Talking won't do any good. Get rid of him.
4: But I can't just throw him out.
2: If you don't, I'll take Butchie and check into a hotel.
4: Oh, Louise, you're being childish.
2: No, I'm not. I'm not going back to that house until that man has left.
4: Well, I know this is affection and all that, but try to understand the poor guy. He's been in hospital for years with all those ugly nurses, and when he sees a woman as beautiful as you are, he...
2: Pete, listen to me. I did some checking at the Veterans Administration on my way over here. Your friend Butch Bailey has been in and out of veterans' hospitals ever since Korea, true. But not for a crippled leg. For a crippled mind. He's a psychopath.
4: So, that's the way it is, pal.
1: I see.
4: I'm sorry, but you know how women are.
1: Oh, sure. I never should have come here.
4: Oh, now, don't say that.
1: I don't want to cause you any trouble, Pete. You've got it made. A beautiful wife, swell kid, no place for me in this setup.
4: Now, look, Butch.
1: Well, that's what you're telling me, isn't it?
4: But you make it sound
1: like it is. Your wife says get rid of the bum, so you get rid of the bum.
4: You're not making it easy.
1: Why should I? No. Wait a minute. As you were, I'm not sore. See, I understand. I shouldn't have done what I did. I know that, but I didn't mean any harm. I was just looking at her.
4: I know, Butch. I understand, but she doesn't. And she's my wife.
1: Yeah, and you stick to her, kid. You got a wonderful woman there. Well, I better shove off so Louise can get back in her own house.
4: Where are you going?
1: Who knows? Who cares?
4: I do. Look, Butch, what can I do for you? Do you need anything? Can I lend you some money until you get on your feet?
1: No, thanks. Peter, I'll be all right.
4: You do understand?
1: Sure. Oh, sure. Let me see you.
4: Come on, Butch.
3: Darling?
4: John?
3: You didn't mind too much, did you?
4: What about Butch?
3: Yes.
4: Look, baby, you're my wife. You come first. First, get it, before anybody.
3: Oh, Pete.
4: Oh, hey, look at the time. We better hit the deck.
3: I'll go in and get ready for bed.
4: Yes, and I'll lock all the doors and the windows.
3: Oh, don't be silly. Hey?
4: Yeah?
3: You see my hairbrush?
4: Oh, why?
3: I can't find it on my dressing table. It's gone. You sure you didn't...
4: Now, what would I want with your hairbrush?
3: I don't know. I wonder what Butch would want with it.
0: And now, starring Mr. Frank Lovejoy, Act 3 of Friend of Daddy's.

0: Yes, dear. Oh, man, I wish you... Here, you stay outside and play while I get dinner on the stove, huh? Hello? Where are you, darling?
1: At the office.
0: Oh, I was just going to start dinner.
1: Yes, I know. That's what I'm calling. No, but I do have to stay in town. Butch Bailey called me today. He wants to see me.
0: Oh, Pete.
1: I'm sorry, darling, but it's the least I can do.
0: I suppose so. Thought he'd left town.
1: He had. He's been back east for a couple of months, but I guess things didn't pan out for him. I won't be late.
0: Promise?
1: Promise. See you later.
0: Bye, darling.
2: Hello, Louise.
0: Butch. What are you doing here?
2: I couldn't stay away.
0: Was Pete on the phone? He said...
2: I know. He said he was meeting me downtown. I made that date with him to be sure he wouldn't come home and interrupt us.
0: Interrupt? What do you want?
2: Take down your hair.
0: I certainly will not.
2: Louise, please do me a favor. Take down your hair. That's all I ask. Just take it down.
0: Ridiculous. Get out of here. Get out.
2: You won't take down your hair when I ask you nicely?
0: Of course not.
2: But I have to make you take it down.
0: Put away that gun, Butch.
2: Not until you let your hair down.
0: You wouldn't use it.
2: Oh, yes, I would. Even if I had to kill you, your hair would still be alive. Hair goes on growing, you know, after death.
0: Oh, no, Butch.
2: Go on, Louise. Take out the pins. Oh, that's right. At the back. Now fluff it out. Just like Mother used to.
0: Butch, please.
2: Oh, that's it. That nice and loose, like a living frame to your face. Now, here. Here's your brush. This is the one I took. Use it. Go on. Brush out 100 times. Brush it until it crackles. Until it's soft as angel's down.
0: Butch.
2: Oh, go on, go on, go on. I'm sorry about taking that brush, Louise. You see, I thought that would be enough, but it wasn't. It reminded me of you. Her mother, not enough. Not enough. I had to come back. I had to watch you using it. Don't you understand? When you're very little, you're very, very little, you're lying in your crib at night, and your mother comes to tuck you in. She leans over you. And her hair, her beautiful long hair, falls down around you in a warm, sweet web of protection. You're safe. No harm can come to you. It tickles your nose a little. Maybe you chuckle. Maybe you sneeze. And you play with it. Pulling it a little, maybe. It smells like heaven. You fall asleep dreaming of angels and every one of them looking like your mother. Looking like you.
0: This is crazy, but now you've got to leave.
2: Listen, touch it. Let me run my fingers through it.
0: Stay away from it.
2: I won't hurt you, I promise. I want to feel it. I want to bury my face in it.
0: No. No.
2: I won't hurt you.
0: Stop it. Stop it.
2: Louise, don't try to stop me.
0: Get away from me.
2: Now you're going to let
0: me... I'm not going to let you do anything.
2: Alive or dead, I'll still have your hair if you're dead.
0: You're joking me.
2: Yes, Louise, I'm joking you with your own hair. If I have to use force, I will. Louise. Oh, Louise.
3: My Butch. Get off by this bang. That's your dad.
2: Butch, I told you never to go around scaring people with that gun. Butch.
3: I know, Marty. I shouldn't ever shoot the gun in the house. I forgot.
4: This time I'm glad you did.
3: What's the matter with Butch? Did I give him a heart attack?
4: Maybe. I don't know.
3: He said I shouldn't scare people and give them heart attacks.
4: All right, dear.
1: Hello?
4: Pete. Come home right away.
1: But I'm waiting for Butch.
4: Butch is here. He's had an attack or something. Call the Veterans Hospital and tell him to come and get him. Hurry home, Pete. Please hurry.

0: hear of a man named Eberman? Matthew Eberman, his name was. He had his name in the papers quite a lot, Matthew did. It's kind of a funny story concerning Matthew, too. Had to do with murder. Matthew was an ugly guy. Ugly as a mud fence, and he hated that. He hated everyone telling him how ugly he was. Why, ever since he was a kid.
1: I won't play if I have to be Matthew's partner. He's so awful looking, it makes me sick to have to look at him with those terrible big hands.
0: Shh.
1: Well, I won't play, and I'll tell him so to his face. Matthew Eberman, you're the ugliest, most horrible looking boy I've ever seen. You're double ugly. That's what you are. Look at you. Look at you. Double ugly, double ugly, double ugly.
0: Sometimes Matthew would cry. He'd go home and beat his big fists into his pillow and nearly choke getting the sobs out of him.
2: Don't cry, Matthew. What do you care what they say? Friends don't matter unless they love you for yourself. Don't cry, dear. Mother loves you. Mother thinks you're a wonderful boy. There, now don't you cry.
0: And then Matthew wouldn't cry. It was a funny thing, too. He came from a good family, enough money, education. And if he hadn't been so ugly... If he hadn't been, his voice would have been kind of pleasant to listen to. One time, I remember, he got along okay with just his voice. It was at a masquerade. After he got the costume and the mask all on, his mother said...
3: Why, I hardly know my old boy. All dressed up like that.
0: Why he ever went, I don't know. Wanted to be with people, I guess. Anyway, he did go to the party, and he danced with all the girls in the place. And one girl was so beautiful. Some lovely duchess, maybe from 100 or 200 years ago. Like a soft cloud of ruffles and lace, and the scent of magic clung all about her.
4: Who are you?
0: Someone who's in love with you.
4: A masquerade is so romantic. It's perfectly all right to fall in love with a stranger. Someone you haven't the slightest idea who it is.
0: Well, do you mind if I fall in love with you?
4: It's a masquerade.
0: I've never said it before. I love you.
4: Who are you?
0: I love you.
4: Who are you? I'll tell you who I am if you'll tell me who you are.
5: Ladies and gentlemen, unmask!
4: Oh, come on, take off your mask. Well, it doesn't matter now. Here, I'll take mine off first.
0: No.
4: Well, remove yours.
0: No.
4: Oh, you silly, you must. Take it off. I'll take it off of you myself.
0: No, no, don't. Please don't.
4: I will, I will. Matthew Eberman.
0: Some lovely duchess. A soft cloud of lace and the scent of magic all about her. Matthew's mother died. Matthew went away from town. It was after that that he had to do with murder.
6: For suspense.
0: Just told you about him as a boy, so maybe you could understand him later on. You see, he never knew a soul to talk to except some of the men who worked in the same plant where he did. He got a job there in this plant throwing sacks into a truck. At lunchtime, Matthew would listen to the other men talking, his big hands opening and closing regularly.
7: You know what I think? I think it's better to be married no matter what.
8: That's right, handsome. Still, lots of men don't get married.
7: That's right.
8: Hey, you ain't married, are you, Eberman?
0: No.
7: Oh? How come, Eberman?
0: I don't know.
8: I thought I'd never get married. I thought women married only good-looking men. Shucks, Eberman, if a woman had married me, one ought to marry you.
0: I never know anyone to marry.
7: Well, my ball and chain will fix that. I tell you what, come up to the house Saturday night. Yeah, Eberman's the one I was telling you about that don't know no one to marry, Hazel.
1: Why, Mr. Eberman, ain't you ashamed? There's lots of girls around that's just dying to get married. Ain't you never wanted a home? Now look at our little place. Ain't it cute? A man needs a woman's touch and vice versa.
7: Yeah,
9: That's the truth, Eberman.
1: Sure. Now, look at Hanson here, Mr. Eberman. He wasn't no use to himself at all alone. And now we got a really good life worked out.
10: Oh, now, Hazel, honey, don't force.
0: Oh, that's all right. Let her talk.
1: I would have anyways, Mr. Eberman. Hanson don't hold no water with me.
0: The fat wife talked and Matthew listened. And he began to wonder if maybe there wasn't something in what she said. It was lonesome. He could quit the plant if he wanted. He had all that money his mother left him when he died. He only worked because it was so lonesome. And then Hazel said...
1: Now, let's see. Who'd be a good girl for you? What house do you go for? 24? No, I know. Sally Mason.
0: Sally Mason. A big, easy-going blonde. Like a soft cloud of ruffles and lace and the scent of magic. No, no. That's getting it all mixed up. Anyway, Hazel arranged for them to meet at a party at her house. She had all the men and their wives from the plant, and a guy named Lefty played the piano. Played piano like old-time movies. Everybody had a swell time except Matthew. He sat alone over in one corner of the porch. He heard the screen door open and close, and a big bunch of white that was Sally moved over to him.
11: Well, there you are, Mr. Eberman. What do you mean by running away from the party? I'm your date tonight, aren't I?
0: Sure, but I thought maybe you'd want to be with some of those fellas that talk more. You know, I'm pretty quiet.
11: Oh, I don't mind. I think that's the mark of a gentleman. Gorgeous night, huh? Isn't it? You know, I think nature's just about the grandest thing in the world, don't you? Huh? Oh, trees and flowers and all. Ain't so many flowers around here, though. I like sunshine and clean scenery all around, don't you? Huh? I get so lonesome here. Lonesome for a girl. That is, of course, if you aren't married.
0: I get lonesome, too.
11: You do? I never thought men got lonesome. I thought it was only girls. Men can get out.
0: I get lonesome.
11: Oh, sure, I remember now. Hazel told me. You're afraid you're too ugly looking.
0: What are you laughing at? I do get lonesome, and that's the reason, only you're not to laugh.
11: Well, my goodness, I wasn't laughing. Except it's funny to think of a man being so... Say, I didn't mean to hurt your feelings. I'm lonesome too, ain't I? You've got the biggest hands I ever seen. Do you think I'm pretty? Do you? Oh, I get so lonesome.
0: Matthew couldn't get it out of his head about this funny girl. You think I'm pretty? He didn't even know. He couldn't even remember what she looked like when he went to work the next day. And when he started to get his lunch, there was something over by the gate that he'd never noticed before. Something pink and fresh. His big hands opened and closed. It was Sally. All in pink organdy, like a pink balloon at a children's party.
11: I guess you're surprised to see me, aren't you, Mr. Eberman?
0: Yeah, I guess I am.
11: I thought maybe you might like a little home-fixed lunch. Don't it look good, huh? Now, we can eat over here in the shade if you don't mind having a lady as company. I was all alone today. That's why I come. Look here. I even got some chocolate cream for after. You like them?
0: Uh-huh.
11: I do myself. Say, ain't this a cute bracelet? Huh? Little tiny bells. Must be hard work to make a thing like that now, don't you think? Oh, say, have one of those sandwiches, Mr. Eberman. They're gorgeous.
0: Sally chatted away, all in pink, and self-consciously turned her wrist to make the little bells tinkle. Matthew ate steadily, silently, big, thick sandwiches.
11: Just like a party, ain't it?
0: After a while, it was time to go back to work. Matthew stood up and didn't know what to say. Just looked. Sally's face was kind of shiny from the heat, and the pink had gone limp and bunched. But a breeze picked up the loose strands of her hair. Her foot twisted like a little girl.
11: You know, you never once called me by name. It's Sally.
0: I know.
11: Oh, call me by name. I like being called by name.
0: I will.
11: Can't you do it now? Oh, it won't hurt none.
0: I gotta go back to work.
11: Okay. So long.
0: So long. You look pretty in pink.
11: Why, say, I'm awful glad you like it. It's one of my favorite colors.
0: Their wives at the plant watched the romance develop.
1: Gonna get hitched, Mr. Everman?
7: It's better to get married no matter what.
0: No matter what. Matthew never asked Sally to marry him until the day he saw her out by the fence where she lived talking to Lefty, the man who'd played the piano at Handsome's party the first night they met. He saw Lefty pinch her cheek and he heard Sally laugh.
11: You can't expect a girl to take
10: me
11: serious.
10: No,
11: oh, no, don't. Stop that.
10: Oh, come on.
11: You're terrible.
0: You take your hands off her.
10: What's the matter? You don't
0: take
10: know.
0: Your hands.
11: Oh, Matthew. Look what you've done to Lefty. Why, you knocked him out cold.
0: You're not to fool around with guys like that. I don't like the woman I'm going to marry fooling around with guys like that.
11: Marry? Oh, Matthew. Why, that's the one thing in the whole wide world I always wanted to be.
0: Matthew took his bride to Niagara Falls. There was only one thing, the bracelet. Matthew wondered what he could do about it. The little house was a white cottage, located pretty much by itself, quite a distance from the plant. Sally had to walk a good way to see any of the people she used to know.
1: How's married life, Sally?
11: Oh, say, it's the grandest thing. You should come by and see us, pay us a social call.
1: Yeah, I hear you got a nice place to live.
11: Yeah, flowers and a tree. You simply got to come and see it.
0: And the men and their wives at the plant did come and see it. They sat around the house and put their feet on things and spilled cigar ashes on the floor and talked loud and common. Matthew didn't say a word. He just sat, listened, looked at the mess they made. They stayed a long time. Matthew thought they never would go.
11: Now that you know the way, you don't be strangers.
9: Oh, don't worry.
1: Yeah, we'll be back real often now that we know the way.
11: Good night.
9: Well, good night.
0: Good night.
11: Good night.
0: Matthew looked at the rugs and the footmarks on the chairs. The place looked ugly.
11: Oh, imagine entertaining folks in your very own home.
0: They won't come again.
11: Well, why not?
0: Look at the rug.
11: Oh, that ain't nothing. I'll just run the sweeper over it and you'll...
0: They're not coming again.
11: Oh, but a house ain't nothing without folks coming in.
0: We got each other.
11: Oh, yes, but...
0: They never had another party. Maybe Matthew saw his own face in the ashes on the floor. The house grew quiet, and Sally got nervous.
11: Oh, it's just that we sit here and don't say a word, Matthew. I get lonesome. Can we have a party? Huh? Oh, can't we go to other people's parties then? Oh, can't we do that?
0: The yard grew up in weeds, and the flowers didn't do so well, and the tree didn't grow. Even the smoke from the plant seemed to find its way over to the house. The white got gray, then it got black in splotches, and the paint peeled. Matthew lived. Sally put on weight.
11: I got to match my hair. Lady at the dime store said blonde hair got awful dingy looking, so I got this bottle of stuff. It's only a dime. Look how it brightens up the color of my hair. Huh? Oh, have a chocolate cream, Matthew. These creams come from the dime store, too. I can't even notice the difference from the ones you used to buy me.
0: He walked away. He always walked away. He wanted to tell Sally how much he wanted to be close to her, but he couldn't. She filled the house with frilly things and all the fussy doodads that go with it.
4: You just won't believe what I got to show you, Matthew. It's just like Joanne Crawford had in the magazine. Look, it's a genuine toy poodle. Just like a little ball of fur, ain't he? Hello, beautiful. Ooh, such a wondrous little lollipop, my baby. Would you like a little chocolate cream like the mummy eats? Oh, Matthew, eat a scream. Look at him eat them creams. Well, you like them, don't you? Here, have another one. And you taste good, huh? Oh, no. Mommy's eating marshmallow, mustn't bark. What is it, baby? What's the matter, Mommy, little baby?
0: Matthew walked away.
4: Watch the canaries jump on their perch, Matthew. Hey, I just don't understand those birds, Matthew. They don't sing a song like canaries are supposed to. Now, you naughty bad boy, scaring your yitzy sisters like that. I just won't talk to you again. Don't you make that funny face in the muddy. Mommy didn't mean to hurt the feelings. Oh, Matthew, isn't it a scream? Here, little angel. Here, little free angel. Let's divide it. A chocolate cream, huh? Yeah, it's for you. No. Don't muck me all up. Oh, for goodness. Oh, look at that, Matthew. All down my neck, the cheek. Here now. Here, you just go and you sit in your puppy's lap. Don't you like to sit in the daddy's lap, ain't you, baby doll? Why, Matthew, you hit him. Oh, Matthew, don't do that, Wayne.
0: What are you crying for, Sally?
4: I shouldn't hit him. Oh, look at him. Don't you cry, little angel face, or Mommy won't either. No. Looky, Matthew. He's just like a kid, ain't he? I think maybe kids wouldn't make it so lonesome.
0: No! Matthew got up, went and stood by the window and looked out.
4: I like the house, but I get lonesome.
0: Lonesome? In your own home? Why go to those awful parties with ashes and footmarks on the chairs and the men with their arms around Sally? She shouldn't have allowed that. She belonged to him. She was the only person who ever did belong to him. Hadn't she come to him in the plant yard that day?
9: Mr. Everman?
0: Sure she had. She liked him. She shouldn't be singing that song that lefty plays. That lefty pinching her cheek and laughing at him. She shouldn't have allowed that.
4: Mom's just got the angel head.
0: And you wanted her to leave that dog alone. Why couldn't she treat him like that? Matthew looked out the window. It's too bad about the paint and the smoke that came over from so far from the plant. The weeds all around. He was surprised to see the tree look bigger. Maybe he hadn't noticed the tree for a long time.
4: Matthew!
0: Yeah?
4: What are you doing, Matthew?
0: Thinking.
4: Oh.
0: He looked at her. Where was that pink and fresh thing he'd seen before at the plant? The face shining from the heat and the loose strands of hair caught in the breeze.
9: Everyone called me by name. I like being called by name.
0: A big, fat, blonde lump.
4: Oh. These creams come from the dime store. You can't even tell the difference.
0: Where was that pink and fresh thing by the gate? Sally was standing by the canary cage and wiggling her wrist again. She hadn't done that for a long time, since Niagara Falls.
4: Look, Matthew, I found that bracelet with the bells on it. I thought it might make the canaries sing. Come on, birdie, do. Do you think they're sick, Matthew? I've never seen them so quiet before. Listen to the bells, birdie baby. Tinkle, hear, hear.
0: Matthew's hands were opening and closing at his sides, like they were grasping for something to hold and never finding it.
4: I just don't understand those birds at all.
0: You've gotten fat, Sally.
4: Oh, it don't matter. I don't care. Nobody cares if a married woman gets fat. That's what Hazel says. I like Hazel. She's good company. I don't get down her way much now, though. My ankles swell up from these French heels. Cute shoes, though, ain't they, Matthew? Makes the foot look small. My ankles swell up, but it does make the foot look small. Birds swell up, too. I don't know what's wrong with them, I do. Oh, I wish I could get these birds to sing. Oh, I'm bored.
0: Aren't you happy with me, Sally?
4: Yeah, but we never do anything. Oh, I get crazy here all the time. I just get so I can't stay still another minute or I'll scream. If we had some kids... Then maybe we'd mean more to each other. Have something to talk to each other about. And kids is awful good company. And then conversation about kids is good company. And good talk between a man and his wife.
0: Not you want to run. You want to kick the walls, tear the house down, anything.
1: Mommy's little baby now, motion forward.
0: Where was that terrace that he'd seen once upon a time? Some lovely duchess, maybe from 100 or 200 years ago.
9: Now, there's no reason you can't tell me who you are. Your mask. I'll do it for you. Look at you.
0: Maybe if he grabbed Sally, held her so close, that would make a difference.
9: You're the ugliest, funniest boy I've ever seen.
12: Have you ever?
0: Why did it have to turn out this way? They said that a man ought to be married no matter what.
13: No matter

0: only stop all that noise, if it only just get a minute to think without all that noise, then he could get it.
1: That what? Allie was so fat. Matthew stuffed his mouth full of dime store chocolates, one after the other, one after the other, one after the other. The whole room began to turn.

0: you looked around the room, no trees, no flowers. The canaries and the dog were quiet.
1: Oh, Matthew, they was like kittens to me. Little helpless babies. You, just look at your hands. They're red, all red, wet. You're so ugly.
0: The big blonde was still as could be. Except her wrists. But her face hated him. She said he was ugly. Ugly.
1: Can't you even say that you're sorry, Matthew? Matthew! Don't do like that with your hands. No! I don't want you near me, hear me? You get those awful hands of yours all over.

0: Those carpenter boys sure know what to do with their hammers, don't they? Listen. I guess they're getting ready for in the morning, cutting down a tree to build a thing like that. Well, that's the story of Matthew Eberman, I guess. There's just one thing that I'd like to ask you, please.
1: Sure, sure. Anything you want. What can we do for you?
0: Well, my name, it's all right to print that, but...
1: Sure, sure.
0: I guess maybe you wonder how I could tell you all this, like I was talking about somebody else. Well, it's because Matthew Eberman wasn't ever a person I really wanted to be. He was somebody I knew and I didn't like. I hated him, just like everybody else did, because he was ugly. There's no excuse for what he did, poor old Matthew. Hating makes so many lonely people. And it makes ugly people, too. Ugly and mean on the inside. I guess the best thing would be if everybody would... Wouldn't it be a nice world if people would... My name, see, that's all right, but no pictures, please. No pictures in the papers, huh? You know, it'd mean an awful lot to me. You understand, don't you? There won't be any pictures in the papers, will there? Just promise me that and I'll be so grateful. No pictures.

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0: Lloyd Nolan appeared through the courtesy of 20th Century Fox, producers of Kiss of Death. Tonight's suspense play was by George Lloyd. Next Thursday, same time, you will hear Edmund O'Brien as star of Suspense. 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
3: suspense.

0: My dear Moshe, forgive me if I dash this letter off rather hurriedly. There are but a very few minutes remaining for me, the few minutes between now and midnight. You've always protested my fascination with the subject of death. It irks you to hear me discuss the latest electrocution or hanging. You alone, Moshe, will know how this fascination has led me to this terrible moment. I should like you to have the facts. First of all, let me recall a conversation which we held here in my study a little over a year ago.
1: There you go again, Bronson. Death and murder. Really, you're unhealthy. You're...
0: Please, please, Moshe, just answer my question. Why do men behave as they do? What keeps them from breaking loose? Why don't they kill one another as animals do?
1: Why? Because they aren't animals.
0: But my dear Moshe, being neither vegetable nor mineral, they must be animals.
1: What I mean is...
0: That you don't know the answer. I do.
1: So?
0: I have been studying the question for some time, and I am prepared to prove, in fact, I am going to prove, that there are five basic checks which serve to restrain man from murdering his fellow man.
1: Really, Bronson,
0: The obvious corollary is that murder occurs only when some stronger drive overrides these five basic checks.
1: You make it sound very simple.
0: It is simple.
1: And what are these five basic checks?
0: A murder is composed of four elements. The murderer, the motive, the opportunity, and the victim. I shall select five men, each of whom I shall predispose to murder, and then restrain from murder by the particular check I am testing on him.
1: Personally, I'd rather play with rattlesnakes.
0: Then, having found my men, I simply supply each with a motive. Greed, revenge, jealousy.
1: I see. And your next step must be to give each man an opportunity.
0: Precisely. And finally, I must supply a victim.
1: You will ask this victim to face five men, each standing to derive satisfaction or profit from murdering him?
0: Correct.
1: His only chance of survival being the correctness of your theory of checks in all five instances?
0: Yes.
1: And do you seriously imagine you will persuade any man to have such utter confidence in your reckoning?
0: There is one such man.
1: Who?
0: Myself.
1: Bronson, this is insane!
0: Why? Why should I hesitate to risk high stakes on a sure thing?
1: But your life!
0: I tell you there is no danger whatsoever.
1: When will you begin your experiment?
0: I suppose in about... Well, why wait? Why don't we begin right now? Moshe, I invite you to kill me.
1: What?
0: There's a revolver right here in my desk.
1: You're joking, Bronson. What possible motive would I have for murdering you?
0: Motive? Well, we are known to be associated rather closely in our work. You'll come naturally into my entire practice. I'll put that in writing.
1: Why, it's preposterous.
0: Why? Why don't you kill me then, Moshe?
1: Why, there are dozens of reasons. In the first place, I'd go to the electric chair for it and...
0: Ha ha, there you are. A perfect illustration of the first and most obvious check. Man refrains from killing because he himself will be killed by law.
1: The first? What about the last?
0: Ah, that, my dear doctor, remains to be seen.

0: of suspense, Roma Wines are bringing you Henry Daniell in The Last Letter of Dr. Bronson, a radio play by Richard Craik and Leonard Sinclair. 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
1: And now, Roma Wines bring back to our Hollywood soundstage Mr. Henry Daniell in The Last Letter of Dr. Bronson, a tale well calculated to keep you in suspense.

0: so, my dear doctor. You yourself illustrated the first of my five positive checks which restrain man from murder. Fear of the law. That was more than a year ago. The remaining checks have not been so simple. I had to locate my four subjects. I had to cultivate the friendship of each so that when the time should come to confront him with my proposition, I should be certain of how he would act. The first of my four potential murderers was a clerk named Totten. Totten was badly in debt. His wife was in the hospital about to undergo an expensive operation. And he was a deeply religious man. We went to church together on Sunday evening at St. Stephen's, right around the corner from my apartment. One Sunday evening after the service, I asked him up to my apartment, and as we walked along, we talked.
1: You know, Dr. Bronson, I was talking about you to my wife the other day before they took her to the hospital. I was saying what a great comfort it was to be with you these Sunday nights.
0: Oh, now, come, Mr. Totten, you embarrass me.
1: No, I mean it. In the world today, too many people seem to feel that they no longer need their God.
0: Yes. Their lives are void of the great thing you have in your faith.
1: Church is a great comfort to me, and I do need something to cling to in times like these.
0: Totten, you could make rather good use of $5,000, couldn't you?
1: It isn't like you to make fun of my poverty.
0: I am quite sincere.
1: You know what even $100 would mean to me, and at present more than ever.
0: Yes, with your wife's misfortune.
1: Oh, isn't this your apartment that we're passing?
0: I want to go in the side way. We should be unobserved.
1: Unobserved?
0: You'll understand presently. Please come into my study. Now, if you'll take this chair opposite my desk.
1: Thank you.
0: Totten, you said that even $100 would be a great help to you. Here in my desk, I have this little package containing $5,000. It's yours.
1: What could I do for you that would be worth all that money?
0: Let me explain. My doctor called on me yesterday, and he told me, well, to be quite frank with you, Totten, he said that I was slowly going mad.
1: Oh, no, doctor. That couldn't be.
0: I'm quite all right at present, but it's only a matter of time. And I'd rather not have to face it. I believe you can understand that.
1: But there must be something you can do, knowing in advance.
0: There is, and I want you to help me.
1: I don't understand.
0: Put on these gloves. Take them.
1: But why?
0: As soon as you have them on, I shall hand you this small

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1: How about Fishful Thinking? 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Would be better if I was French.
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1: Oh, I know. Boy, oh boy. Or barely awake. Paddle to the metal. Oh, man. I should do this for a living.
0: It feels good to be Boatu. It feels good to Geico.
2: Matter of life and death into your own hands.
3: Precisely. I have certain scruples in the matter. That's why I'm asking you to do this for me.
2: I'm very sorry. I can't oblige you.
3: If it's the law you fear...
2: Oh, no, it's not that. You seem to have arranged that perfectly.
3: Then what is it?
2: I am an honest Christian. I thought you were, Dr. Bronson. If you don't understand why I can't do this monstrous thing, I suggest you look up the Sixth Commandment. Good night.
3: So, Moshe, my second point was proved. Man refrains from killing because it is against his religious principles. The hands of the clock now read 15 minutes to midnight, one quarter of an hour in which to complete this report. My third proposition called for an entirely different sort of man. In fact, the very antithesis of Totten. For a number of nights, I frequented the rougher districts of the city. At first, I had no luck. Then, one night, I came upon my man very unexpectedly. I was walking along one of the darkest streets. There was no one in view.
4: Ah, you dirty rat!
3: It was a man slumped down beside an ash can. He'd been shot in the chest and left arm, severing an artery. He was bleeding profusely. I tore off his shirt and made a tourniquet for his arm. Oddly, no one came into the alley to investigate.
4: Never mind me, get away.
3: Was this a gang shooting?
4: What do you think?
3: I think you're going to the hospital.
4: No. They'll squawk to the cops.
3: Come on, I'll help you to your feet.
4: No, I ain't going.
3: You'll die, man, if you're not treated quickly.
4: I ain't going, I tell you. No cops. God.
3: His name was Matt Doyle. I visited Doyle in the hospital almost every day. Several months later, I decided to put him to the test. I found Doyle in one of his hangouts and brought him to my apartment. And for the second time, I carefully explained my proposition.
5: Oh, that's the angle, huh?
3: Then you understand. Here are the gloves. Here is the suicide note. And here is a .45 caliber automatic. You are familiar with this type of weapon, I take it?
5: Familiar? You kidding, bud? Is this on the level or are you nuts?
3: Absolutely on the level. And I am not nuts.
5: You what? The water dough is mine if I kill you?
3: That's right.
5: And nobody will know I done it?
3: No one.
5: Well, these gloves is kind of small for me.
3: That's all right. They'll do.
5: Yeah. You want me to put on the other one?
3: It's safer.
5: Yeah, I guess it is.
3: Doyle, I want you to understand exactly what you're doing. Without any justifiable cause, merely for the sake of money, you are going to murder me. You understand that?
5: Yeah, sure.
3: You've been hired to do this before.
5: Well... Yeah, I suppose it ain't going to hurt to talk about it now that you're going to...
3: But you've never killed a friend, have you?
5: Well, yeah. Yeah, I have. Anyway, they was my pals until they got into the boss's way. But when the boss would say, slip it to him, Matt, well, then it was just another job to me. But you, I don't know.
3: What?
5: No, I can't do it.
3: But I thought you
5: said... Here, take these gloves.
3: Afraid of the law?
5: No, I'm not.
3: What's the matter, then? Is it because I'm your friend?
5: No. It's more than that. It's,
3: It would be an act of true friendship.
5: No. I can't do it. Look, I'm sorry, Doc. I ain't the guy. Look, you saved my life.
3: So that's it. I'm sorry. I wish you could help me.
5: Yeah, me too, but not that, Doc. Look, if there's any other person you want me to take care of, that's a...
3: No, there's nothing. Thank you, just the same. There was my third proposition. Man will not kill fellow man if a sufficient degree of gratitude has been invoked. Even a professional killer, one of the lowest examples of human life, such as Doyle, could not bring himself to murder his benefactor. My next subject was altogether different in temperament. With Judith Ainslie, I used a special technique. I first encountered Judith Ainslie when I operated on Barrett Sheffield, the actor.

0: You will recall that Sheffield was brought to the hospital with a lung abscess. As I was preparing to do the rib resection, I noticed that the nurse standing beside me was greatly agitated.
1: Retractors, doctor.
0: Thanks.
1: Doctor, do you think this is advisable?
0: What?
1: His dyspnea is more pronounced. Listen.
0: Baines, another hemostat, please.
1: But he's getting blue. Doctor, do you think you really should? He's cyanotic.
0: It's Ainsley.
1: I'm sorry, doctor, but if anything... Doctor!
0: Caffeine, quickly. Please! Quickly! Stethoscope.
1: Here it is.
0: Well, that's that.
1: Yes. That's that.
0: Miss Ainsley, what's the matter with you? You've been acting strangely all through this operation.
1: You killed him. You killed him. You should have never gone ahead. You know that. I warned you.
0: I shall see to it, Miss Ainsley, that you are never assigned to one of my cases again. What's the matter with you anyway? Have you never seen a pulmonary before? Or does it upset you to see a handsome actor like Barrett Sheffield die?
1: Yes. It did.
0: Oh.
1: Yes. We were going to be married next week.

0: if I ever saw hate, cold, undying hate, it was in that girl's eyes. I had made the most implacable enemy of my life. I inquired about Miss Ainsley and learned she'd done 4 years of medical and was now interning at Cedars of Lebanon in the hope of picking up a resident fellowship. I went down to the hospital and waited for her in the doctor's lounge. Presently she came in with another intern. I stood up. She turned and looked at me. I saw again in her eyes that inexorable hate. She had never forgiven me for what she incorrectly felt was my error in judgment. I walked towards her.
1: Excuse me, please.
0: I see you remember me, Miss Ainsley.
1: Yes. Will you excuse me, please?
0: Miss Ainsley, you may not believe this, but I have come here especially to talk to you today.
1: To talk to me, Dr. Bronson?
0: Yes. Sit down, won't you? Miss Ainsley.
1: Dr. Ainsley, if you please.
0: Oh, yes, of course. Doctor, I have a little proposition to make to you. First of all, there are two facts I'd like to be sure of. A, you are unable to set up your own practice because you don't have the money to get started. Is that right?
1: I don't see what business that is of yours. It happens to be true.
0: Fine. Fact B, you still hate me and feel a strong desire to be revenged for the wrong which you consider I have done you.
1: Yes, I'm afraid that's true, Dr. Bronson.
0: Good.
1: Good?
0: Yes. You see, I want to pay someone to murder me. So once again, takingly set forth the simple conditions.
1: Well, I'm not sure that you're entirely sane, Doctor. Go on, you interest me.
0: You see, it's my heart. I've had considerable damage. Coronary occlusion. Had to spend 6 weeks on my back. Just got up last week. Naturally, I was given digitalis.
1: Yes, yes, I see, Doctor. You've been heavily digitalized, and if someone were to give you an injection of calcium gluconate, you would have an immediate heart block. Dead within a few minutes.
0: Exactly. A simple error of judgment, unavoidable.
1: $5,000. My own practice. You'd better be careful, Doctor. You may tempt me a little too far.
0: I thought you'd find it an attractive proposition. It'll only be an error. I will say that I'm feeling badly again, a recurrence of my pericardial pains. I'll go back to bed and ask that you be assigned to take care of me. The rest is simple. No one would ever expect you to know I had been digitalized.
1: Still, if I were on my toes, I would naturally go over your case history before giving medication of any kind.
0: Well, yes. I suppose that's true. Professional people might think you've been a little lax, might not have the highest regard for a new doctor who launched a career with such an unfortunate, such an unprofessional incident. And just a slight stain on your reputation, but just for a very short while.
1: Ah, yes. You're very clever, Doctor. You knew that would do it, didn't you? I want to thank you. You've done me a great service.
0: You mean you'll do it?
1: You've reminded me that nothing, no money, revenge, nothing can be worth the slightest shadow of suspicion in a doctor's career. No. No, they'll never say that I lost my patient because of an error in judgment. You see, I once knew a doctor who did.
0: There, Mercer, is my fourth check. Man, or in this case woman, refrains from killing because of the fear of loss of reputation. Now, I come to the testing of my fifth subject. A man who would not murder because he couldn't bear the sight of blood. Much less the responsibility for shedding it. Laderne was my man, and I found him shortly after my search began. On that day, I saw him turn a ghastly white as a fast-moving car ran over a small dog which had run into the street. Laderne clutched his throat and fell in a dead faint. I, of course, made it my business to become acquainted with him. I hadn't seen him for more than 4 months until tonight. He'd changed, I noticed, as he took his place at my desk. He's thinner. His dark eyes seem blacker than ever. And so now, for the fifth and last time, I explain the necessary details. And I have arranged everything necessary, Laderne, to give the appearance of suicide. Here is the farewell note which I have written.
2: It will look like suicide.
0: That's right. And here is the knife. It is with this knife that apparently I shall have killed myself. Notice how sharp it is. Notice I am carefully putting my fingerprints on it.
2: You've arranged everything?
0: Everything.
2: No one knows I'm here?
0: No one.
2: You want me to kill you now?
0: Yes. Of course, it'll be a bit messy. When a person is stabbed, his blood usually spurts out. But if you keep to one side...
2: Why do you want to die?
0: My doctor says I'm going insane and that I haven't got much longer.
2: That's strange.
0: About going mad?
2: About him saying that you're going mad.
0: Yes. It was a shock.
2: I don't mean that.
0: What do you mean?
2: That's the same things they told me.
0: That is... They what?
2: They told me over a year ago that I was going mad. But I just laughed at them.
0: Over a year? Well, do you? Have you noticed any change?
2: Not much. At least no change for the worse.
0: That's good.
2: In fact, I'm really much better. I've been having fewer and fewer of those sick spells. You remember how I was the day that dog was run over.
0: But, Ann, you don't mean you've got over those sick spells?
2: I haven't had one in 3 months.
0: Then there isn't any check.
2: What check?
0: Nothing.
2: Well, this is going to be a pretty messy business. Might as well get it over with. Nice gloves you got here. Nice and smooth on my hand.
0: Then you're going through with it?
2: I've got my gun right here, too. Beauty, isn't it?
0: Yes. Then, if you'll give me back the knife...
2: Oh, no. I'd like to use the knife. I've used this gun a lot the last 3 months. Killed about 50 dogs.
0: Adan, you've done that.
2: It's very interesting. I do it after midnight. You have to know just where to hit them. Kills them instantly.
0: But the noise. Aren't you afraid?
2: Oh. Silencer. See? I don't like to wake people up when I kill their dogs.
0: But they'll find the bullet. They'll trace it to your gun. They're sure to get you. In a suicide, the weapon stays right beside the body where it falls.
2: Who says this is suicide? It's murder. I'm going to murder you. That's what you asked me to do.
0: Look here, Laderne. This has gone far enough. I was only joking. I don't want you to kill me.
2: Yep, 5,000. It's all here.
0: Listen to me. I was only joking.
2: Shall I do it now?
0: No, wait.
2: You want it through the heart, don't you?
0: Not yet. Can't you wait? Just a little while.
2: What for?
0: Well, I've been conducting a little experiment. I'd like to write an account of it before I go.
2: What sort of an experiment?
0: I don't think you'd understand.
2: Well, I'll wait till midnight, then I gotta go. There's a German police dog, a big ugly brute. But I'll wait.
0: Thanks. 10 minutes past 11.
2: Yeah. You got 50 minutes. I'll wait by the window.

0: And so, Moshe, my experiment has ended. Strange, isn't it, that the one thing I didn't count on was the choosing of a subject who would not respond to my checks, who in fact has no checks at all. For insanity knows no restraint.
1: Dr. Bronson, it's midnight.
0: He's waiting at the window. It's strange. I'm beginning to understand exactly what is going on in his mind. I wonder why. Now, I shall sign my name for the last time and lay down my pen. Then I shall look up and say, "All right, Laderne." All right, Laderne.

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2: I never knew that, Mr. Wilcox. 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
1: My girl, Autolite resistor spark plugs give double life under equal conditions as compared to spark plugs without the built-in resistor. 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So, see your Autolite spark plug dealer tomorrow for a set of the famous ignition-engineered Autolite spark plugs. And remember, whether you choose the regular type or the resistor type, you'll be right, because you're always right with Autolite.
0: And now, with Murder Strikes Three Times and the performance of Marlena Dietrich, Autolite hopes once again to keep you in suspense.
3: And so, John L. Lewis and the soft coal mine operators will be getting down to specific cases soon. And now, the exclusive that I promised you earlier in the program. A report so sensational that I am going to devote all of my remaining time to it. I have before me a copy of a document delivered in person today to the district attorney's office by one Fredonia Bell. Fredonia Bell was the trusted personal maid of Laura Starling Morton, whom you will remember from the widely publicized murder trial of 2 years ago. This document is a statement written by Laura Starling Morton in her own hand, and it begins as follows, quote, I only regret that it will be impossible for me to be present when this is read aloud.
4: What I shall relate here concerns three men. Of these three men, it is not on behalf of my husband, Robert, that I write, nor on behalf of my husband, Charles. This is for Elmer. But I do not think that Elmer will ever see it. For Elmer, too, is going to die.
5: Yes, Robert?
6: Where's my electric razor?
5: In the medicine cabinet, where it always is.
6: Oh.
5: Well, Robert, I wish you wouldn't shave while you're in the bathtub that way.
6: What's the difference where I shave? I like to shave in the bathtub.
5: I just don't like to see you meddling with electricity while you're in there. You might get a shock or something.
6: Oh, sure, sure. Mrs. Thomas Edison.
5: All right, go ahead. I don't care.
6: I like to shave in the bathtub. I'm relaxed in the bathtub. I read in the bathtub. I think in the bathtub. I'm not going to change my habits for you.
5: I know, dear. I suppose that is a lot to expect.
6: Oh, for heaven's sake. Why can't you understand? Oh,
5: oh! Robert! Robert!
4: It was a good loud scream. Then I stood in the door of the bathroom and looked. A good long look. Then I called a doctor. The doctor called the police. The police called the district attorney. And I found myself confronted by a young man with red hair and glasses who gave the immediate impression of being clever, unscrupulous, and objectionable. That was Elmer.
7: Mrs. Williams, I'm Elmer Garner of the district attorney's office.
4: How do you do, Mr. Garner?
7: I thought you and I had better have a little private chat.
4: What about, Mr. Garner?
7: About your husband.
4: What about my husband?
7: Mrs. Williams, I'm going to be very frank with you on a number of counts. I'm what is known as an assistant district attorney.
4: Mr. Garner, I have just lost my husband. I hardly
7: think...
4: You know,
7: I'm coming to that, Mrs. Williams. Now, the district attorney has put me on this case because... Well, he thinks he doesn't have a case. Routine investigation. Now, maybe it's because the DA is essentially a nice man with nice instincts, and I am not, but I don't agree with him.
4: About what?
7: About not having a case. Because I can smell him, Mrs. Williams. I can smell him a mile away.
4: What can you smell, Mr. Garner?
7: Murder.
4: Oh, I see.
7: Good. Well, your attitude is very good. No phony hysteria, no fake indignation. Realistic. Oh, I like that. I'm that way myself.
4: Mr. Garner, I'm trying my best to maintain my composure under trying circumstances. I must say your extraordinary insinuation does not make it any easier.
7: Now, look. I know you killed him. And you know that I know you killed him.
4: Mr. Garner.
7: Now, as I said, I was going to be very frank with you, Miss Williams, and I am. On your side of the story is the fact that although I know you killed him, it may be a little difficult to prove that you killed him. Not too difficult, but a little.
4: I should think it might, since it is utterly untrue.
7: Ah. Now, let's see what cards I hold. You are a laboratory technician, or you were before you were married, right?
4: Right.
7: And your technical knowledge would have told you that a man using a faulty electrical appliance while sitting in a tub full of water stood an excellent chance of electrocuting himself.
4: I also know that a man firing a bullet into his head would stand an excellent chance of killing himself.
7: Oh. The insulation in the cable of that electric razor was frayed. Now, that might have happened through normal wear, but it also might have happened because it was tampered with by you.
4: And then again, as you say, it might not.
7: Would it surprise you to know that we've got your fingerprints all over that razor?
4: It would surprise me more if you hadn't. On everything else in the house, for that matter, Mr. Garner.
7: Uh-huh. Oh, you're a very intelligent woman, Mrs. Williams. You're right. It would have looked funny. You were smart not to wipe off those prints. Very smart.
4: Thank you.
7: However, so much for the means. Now, for the motive. We can establish, of course, that you and your husband didn't get along.
4: Unfortunately, you can establish that about many husbands and wives.
7: And that your husband was insured for $50,000 in your favor. And that there's about $50,000 more in community property. And that you inherit, right?
4: Naturally.
7: Well, $100,000 is quite a nice little motive, Mrs. Williams.
4: But it doesn't prove anything, does it, Mr. Garner?
7: It depends on how it's used by the prosecuting attorney. And that's me, you know.
4: I know.
7: Tell me, do you have a lawyer, Mrs. Williams?
4: Not yet.
7: Uh-huh. Uh-huh. Oh, you are a very intelligent woman. That would have looked bad, too, if you'd had a lawyer right on tap. Yeah. But you're going to need a lawyer, you know.
4: So it would appear.
7: All right. How about me?
4: You?
7: Sure. I'm a lawyer.
4: You have just finished telling me that you would be the prosecuting attorney.
7: Well, that's just the point. Why spend a lot of money on a lawyer who probably can't get you off anyway when you can spend it on me and have a sure thing? You see?
4: Yes, I see.
7: All I want is half. $50,000.
4: No.
7: What's the matter? Too much?
4: No.
7: Now look, sister, you don't seem to realize that I'm in a position, depending on how I handle this case, either to set you free or to hang you.
4: That, Mr. Garner, is where we disagree.
7: You mean you're willing to gamble that I can't do it?
4: If you wish to put it that way...
7: All right, but $50,000 will look cheap. Cheap! When they slip that noose around your neck.
8: There she sits, ladies and gentlemen of the jury. Cold, calm, emotionless. The same Laura Williams who carefully calculated, carefully planned, and premeditated the murder of her husband. I ask the death penalty. I must ask it. But ponder well, ladies and gentlemen of the jury, if you set her free, believe me, this will not be the last accident to mark the bloody trail through life of Laura Williams. And when that accident occurs, when the next victim is struck down, his innocent blood will be upon your hands.
9: And gentlemen of the jury, have you reached a verdict?
3: We have.
9: What is your verdict?
3: On the grounds of insufficient evidence, we find the defendant not guilty.
10: Oh, Mrs. Williams. I guess the sporting thing to say is congratulations. Congratulations.
4: Thank you, Mr. Garner.
10: Say one thing. You've got what it takes. The jury was evenly divided that whole first day. Did you know that?
4: Yes, I knew it.
10: Yes, I wasn't too far wrong at that, was I?
4: Just far enough, Mr. Garner.
10: Say, listen again. Just as a sporting proposition, tell me. Did you...
4: Did I what?
10: Oh, come on. We're alone here anyway. It doesn't matter because you can't be tried twice for the same thing. You know that, don't you?
4: Yes, I know it.
10: Well, did you?
4: Yes. You cheap, contemptible blackmailer. Yes. I killed him. How do you like that? I killed him. Yes, I told him. Told him the truth. Just to see the smirk fall from his face. Just to see him actually snarl with frustration. Knowing that I'd gotten away with murder and he couldn't do anything about it. Yes, I couldn't have resisted telling him then. Even though it meant I'd die of it. Which I will.
0: Autolite is bringing you Marlene Dietrich in Murder Strikes Three Times. Tonight's production in radio's outstanding theater of thrills, Suspense.
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0: And now, Autolite brings back to our Hollywood soundstage our star, Marlene Dietrich, and featuring Hans Conried as Elmer in Murder Strikes Three Times, a tale well calculated to keep you in suspense.
4: Perhaps I gambled too recklessly with Elmer. I have since had cause to wonder. But there were things I could not foresee, as well as Elmer. Suffice it to say that after my acquittal, with $100,000 from Robert's estate, I moved to another city and took up my life again under another name. But there, as Laura Starling, I met and married Charles Morton, a charming and eccentric man whose genius as a research chemist accounted not only for those qualities which endeared him to me, but for a very considerable personal fortune as well. I was quite happy and completely in love. And as the years went by, I had seen, I thought, the last of Elmer.
2: Charles? Oh, Charles?
11: Yes, my dear?
2: I have your coffee.
11: Coffee?
2: You said you wanted coffee. It's ready now.
11: But I have some coffee.
2: You took that out there 3 hours ago. Now, come in and get your coffee.
11: Yes, in a moment, my dear, as soon as I finish...
2: Charles, you come out of that smelly laboratory and have your coffee. Besides, I have a surprise for you.
11: You have? Well, I'll be right in, dear.
2: And bring the other coffee cup with you.
11: Yes, yes. Now, what's all this about a surprise?
2: Look.
11: What? Oh, yes. I seem to have left my glasses in the laboratory.
2: Oh, Charles, you're simply priceless. It's a key. This is our anniversary, darling. Our fourth wedding anniversary.
11: Is it? So it is. Laura, this is so thoughtful of you. I'm afraid I'm hopeless, my dear. I know it's the husband who should be thoughtful, but I...
2: You're just you, darling. Now sit down and relax for a while.
11: Yes. Oh, here's your cup.
2: Thank you. Charles, what's in that cup?
11: Coffee.
2: Charles, I'm sure that even in the atomic age, coffee does not come in the form of white crystals.
11: Hmm? Oh, Oh, yes, yes. I'd finished my coffee and...
4: Charles, what is it?
11: Thiochlorate. You see, at the moment, I'm
4: Charles.
11: Working...
4: Charles!
11: What?
4: That's deadly poison.
11: So it is. You see, the
4: Oh, Charles, I wish you wouldn't mix things up in the cups and dishes that way. It's dangerous.
11: Dangerous?
4: Suppose you got the cups mixed up. Suppose you drank...
11: Good heavens, Laura. Half the stuff you use in chemistry is dangerous if you go to drink it. But who's going to do that? It's like eating soap. You wash your hands with it every day, but who'd think of eating it?
4: Now, you would take that cup right back out to the laboratory and empty it and wash it out.
11: Okay. All right.
4: Charles?
11: Yes?
4: I was wondering, since it's our anniversary...
11: Yes?
4: Let's go out to dinner and celebrate.
11: Why, yes. I think that's a splendid idea. Oh, my goodness.
4: What?
11: Oh, I completely forgot. My brother's coming to see us today.
4: Your brother?
11: Yeah, well, my half-brother. I meant to tell you...
4: Charles, I never knew you had a brother.
11: Didn't you? Well, you see, he's been in the army for about 5 years. He just got back a short time ago, and I got a wire yesterday saying he'd be passing through town and he'd like to see me, so...
4: Does he know you're remarried?
11: Well, I suppose. I suppose he doesn't. As a matter of fact, we've never been very close. Neither of us much of a letter writing, and so on, but... He's the only relative I've got.
4: And all the sympathy I've wasted on you because I thought you were an orphan or something.
11: Oh, I was, but practically.
4: When is he coming?
11: Why, this afternoon sometime, I think. Well, I guess there's your answer. I am sorry, my dear.
4: My child, that's all right. Maybe your brother would like to go out and celebrate with us.
11: Well?
12: Right in there, sir.
11: Hello there.
13: Hello, Charles.
11: Come in, come in. And I want you to meet my wife. Laura? This is my brother, Elmer.
4: There was no doubt that it was Elmer. There was no doubt that he recognized me. And there was no doubt in my mind as to how he intended to play his hand this time either. For he gave no public sign of recognition, but simply looked straight at me and smiled. And smiled and smiled.
11: So you've gone into private practice, eh, Elmer? Criminal law, I suppose.
13: Mm-hmm. Yeah, there's no appreciation in this country of men who hold public office, financially at least.
11: Oh, Elmer, you always did have your eye on the dollar, didn't you?
13: What about your racket, Charlie? What have you been up to?
11: Oh, just puttering around here in my laboratory.
13: You mean right here at home?
11: Of course. Oh, I guess that's new since you were here last.
13: Well, there's a lot that's new since I was here last.
11: It's right in there, right through those doors.
13: Isn't that sort of a nuisance for a wife, or isn't it?
4: Not in the least. Why should it be?
11: Now, Laura, don't try to cover up my failings. Just before you came, she was scolding me for carrying thiochlorate around in the family coffee cup.
13: Isn't that interesting? Isn't that a coincidence?
4: Why?
13: Now, I was just thinking, what a fine setup for a murder. Now, somebody poisons a chemist in his own laboratory, and it looks just like an accident. Neat, huh?
11: You will find that Elmer has a morbid mind, my dear. He used to try people for murder back in Illinois.
13: And I tried some beauties, too. Oh, well, I've got to get going. I'm sorry I can't accept your invitation for tonight.
11: But you are staying over a few days, are you?
13: Oh, yes, yes. I'll see you again.
11: Good.
13: Soon.
11: Good, good.
13: Now, don't bother to come to the door with me, Charles. I know you want to get back to your work.
11: Well...
13: Perhaps Laura will, huh? Give us a little chance to get acquainted.
4: Why, yes, of course.
11: Call us, Elmer.
13: Well, you can depend on it, Charlie.
11: Good, good.
13: Well, well, well. Little Laura Williams.
4: What do you want?
13: What do you think old Charlie would say if he knew, huh?
4: I asked you a question.
13: I suppose he'd go on loving you in his own peculiar fashion, but never be quite the same, would it? There'd always be that little gnawing doubt. Another accident, maybe. Oh, no, I'm afraid things are kind of under strain around here, Laura.
4: You do have a price, I suppose.
13: I might. By the way, why are you so eager to pay it?
4: I'm happy here. I'm at peace with myself and the world. I don't want anything to change.
13: No other reason?
4: What other reason would there be?
13: I suppose all his property would go to you in the event of another little accident.
4: You don't really believe that.
13: No, the motive and the means. Money and poison.
4: How much, Elmer?
13: No. No, you got me wrong, Laura. I don't want money.
4: When did that happen?
13: Or did it ever occur to you that I might simply be interested in my brother's welfare?
4: No. All that has occurred to me so far is to wonder why I had to pick the one man in the world who was related to you.
13: You want
4: to
13: hear my proposition?
4: I'm waiting.
13: Yeah. The motive and the means. Now, there's always the means for an intelligent person like you. But if we took away the motive...
4: The motive?
13: The money, the will. No motive, no temptation, you see?
4: I see.
13: Yeah, in a way, it's for your own protection, too. Because if Charlie so much as slipped on a banana peel and you inherited that money, there's no jury in the world that wouldn't convict you, simply on your past record. You realize that, don't you?
4: Yes.
13: So, no motive, no case either, you see?
4: What do you want me to do?
13: Get him to change his will.
4: In favor of his only living relative, I presume?
13: Uh-huh. That's me.
4: And then?
13: That's all. And you're in the clear. Because after that, Charlie couldn't suspect you, even if I told him. Probably wouldn't believe it. Throw me out of the house for persecuting his little bride. Maybe even change his will right back again, you see?
4: All right.
13: Ha. You can do it, can't you?
4: I suppose so.
13: Oh, I know you can. I know you'd better.
11: Seems such a strange request to me.
4: Darling, I don't want your money. I only want you.
11: I know, dear, but after all, I'm considerably older than you are, my dear, and chances are that someday...
4: No, the whole idea of losing you and then profiting by it, it's just hateful.
11: Well, who else would I leave it to?
4: Leave it to your brother.
11: Elmer?
4: Why not? It doesn't matter, but...
11: Well...
4: Please, darling, for me.
11: All right, my dear, if it really makes a difference to you, now don't you worry about it anymore. I'll take care of it sometime.
4: No, I want you to do it now, right away, today.
11: Well, I'd have to get in touch with my lawyer.
4: I'll call him for you. I'll get him on the phone right now.
11: My goodness, Laura. You act as though it were a matter of life and death.

0: Ambassador Hotel.
1: Mr. Elmer Gardner, please.
0: Thank you.
2: Yeah?
1: This is Laura.
2: Uh-huh.
1: It's all right. It's all arranged.
2: Is it?
1: Yes, the lawyer's coming tomorrow.
2: Did he tell the lawyer the changes he wanted made?
1: Yes, he did.
2: Not that I think you'd ever tell a lie, Laura, but how do I know all this?
1: Hasn't he told you?
2: No.
1: Then perhaps you'd better drop in this evening.
2: That's more like it.
1: I'll expect you after dinner.
2: I'll be there.
1: Elmer arrived this evening, less than an hour ago. We were having coffee in the living room. Earlier, Charles had been showing him through the laboratory. It was not until after that I had a moment to speak to him alone.
3: Oh, the wonderful fellow, old Charlie. So trusting.
1: Did he tell you?
3: About what?
1: The will.
3: Oh, that. Yeah. It seems to be that I'm to be old Charlie's beloved heir. He still can't understand it.
1: Are you satisfied, then?
3: My dear Laura, I was never more satisfied in my life. Almost evens things up, doesn't it? Almost.
1: You never forgot that, did you? That you lost.
4: Lost? Who says I lost? Game isn't over till the last card is played, sister.
1: It is for you. Now get out of here.
4: Okay. All in good time.
5: Sorry I had to leave you, but those reactions have to be checked every hour.
3: Oh, that's all right, Charlie. Laura and I are just going over old times in Illinois. You didn't know we both came from Illinois, did you?
5: No, I hadn't realized.
1: I'm sure I told you, Charles. You must have forgotten.
5: Oh, yes, probably. Coffee ready?
1: Yes. Will you have coffee with us, Elmer?
3: Oh, you bet I will.
1: Anything in it?
3: No, nothing in mine.
1: Charles always takes his black, too.
5: Laura does make the best coffee.
3: Well, then, here's to Laura's coffee.
1: There was something about his smile when he said it. That
3: good,
1: smile.
3: Good.
1: And then all of a sudden I saw it. I saw the whole terrible thing. Don't! Don't drink it, Charles! Charles!
3: Well, old Charlie seems to have keeled over. Wouldn't be surprised if that was thiochlorate poison.
1: Charles!
3: The motive and the means. And the motive's a real beaut this time, Laura, because you had to kill him before he changed his will. Neat, huh?
1: You killed him.
3: Sure, but that's not what the jury's going to think.
1: No.
3: And of course, I'll get the money anyway. You couldn't very well collect it. Because they're going to hang you.
1: No.

0: Elma's downstairs in the living room. I'm in my study. And once more, I'm waiting for the police. There's no escape for me, of course. Elma knows that. But there's one little thing that he has forgotten, the last play of the game. For I just have drawn up a will of my own, leaving my property and everything that I inherit from Charles to Elma. It is dated 3 days ago. This statement I shall give into the safekeeping of my personal maid, Fredonia Bell, who, after all is said and done, has been the only true friend I've ever had. I shall give it to her with instructions for its eventual disposal, which I know she will follow to the letter. When that is done, I shall play the last card in the game. I don't think Elma will find it possible to trump that card. Because, you see, when the police come, it is Elma who will have to do the explaining, not I. And he will have to explain two bodies, Charles and mine.
1: Charles and mine, unquote. And as the world knows, Laura Morton was found dead. Dead by the same means which caused her husband's death in that double tragedy 2 years ago. And now we have this document. And the irony of the document, ladies and gentlemen, the terrible irony, is that it was delivered to the district attorney's office by Fredonia Bell this evening at 8 o'clock. 2 years later. And why did the good Fredonia wait until tonight? Because she was thus following explicitly the instructions of her mistress, Laura Starling Morton, who specified that the envelope be handed to the police exactly 24 hours after the execution of Elmer Garner.

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1: Well, Deborah, are you satisfied with my diction?
2: Completely, Mr. Wilcox. 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
1: Well, then, let me say that Autolite makes more than 400 products for cars, trucks, planes, and boats in 28 plants, coast to coast. 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The play is called Slow Burn. And it is, as we say,
0: a tale well calculated to keep you in suspense.
1: Tonight's Suspense play was produced and edited by William Spear and directed by Norman MacDonald. 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Murder Strikes Three Times is an original play for radio by John DeWitt. Marlena Dietrich will soon be seen in the Warner Brothers production Stage Fright.
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1: And with the drama called Footfalls, and with the performance of Mr. J. Carroll Nash, Roma Wines hope indeed to keep you in... suspense.

0: How are you feeling, Bose?
1: Good, Charlie. I feel good for a man who is going to die.
0: Oh, don't be silly. What do you want to talk that way for?
1: Oh, it is true. I know. But I do not feel bad. I ask you to come here only because I feel like talking a little while. You mind if I talk a little while, Charlie?
0: Sure, sure. You talk as much as you want to.
1: Charlie Rugg. All these years a cop, but a good cop and a good friend.
0: You know I'm your friend, Bose.
1: Yes, I know it. All these years I knew it. All those years when I keep silent, waiting to kill a man. There are not many people now who still remember my Manuel. But you remember, even when he was a little boy. Yes, perhaps it was true. I was too fond, too easy on him after his mother died. But it was only because he was not so strong. And he was a good boy. Always Manuel was a good boy. You were like the others too, Charlie, the way you thought of him. But you, I know, it was because you were afraid he would bring sorrow to all boys. I even remember the first time you were afraid, when he was just a little fellow.
2: Papa?
3: Yes, Manuel?
2: What are you doing?
3: What am I doing?
1: Well, what I always do. I work. I mend shoes.
2: How do you?
1: What kind of questions do you ask me? How do I? You see, ever since you were a little baby, how I do. With my knife, my hammer, with the little nails.
2: But how can you work when you can't see?
1: Well, why do I have need to see when I have my hands and my ears?
2: Papa, what is it like to be blind?
1: Oh, it is not like anything. What I touch with my hands, what I hear with my ears, those things I see with my mind as well as you do with your eyes. Oh, it is nothing to be blind. Ah, good morning, Miss Evans.
4: Good morning, Boaz. Hello, Manuel.
2: Hello. Papa, is it really true that you can tell everybody by their footsteps?
1: Oh, of course. Didn't you see just then?
2: And you really can't see them at all? Not even a little bit?
1: Not even a little bit. To me, a footstep is as to you, a face or a voice. Each one is different. That is how I know people and remember them, even for many years.
2: All right. Tell me who's coming down the street now. But you mustn't look.
1: Oh, somebody is coming now. Well, well. That is the easiest of all, Manuel. That is our policeman, Mr. Rugg. Now, am I right?
2: Mm-hmm.
1: Oh, hello, Charlie. You come for your shoes?
0: No, just passing by. But I'll pick them up if they're ready.
1: Well, not yet, Charlie. But do you come back this afternoon, then they will be ready.
2: Papa, can I have a nickel?
1: Always a piece for the pocket, huh? Here's what they have. Now, you take a nickel out, huh?
2: Thanks, Papa.
0: Here, you young scamp.
2: Let me go.
1: Well, what is it?
0: It wasn't a nickel he took. It was half a dollar.
1: Well, oh, that was only a mistake. Emmanuel, you keep the half dollar. Now, go on, run along.
2: Thanks, Papa. Goodbye.
0: I didn't mean to butt in between you and your young one, Bose, but I thought maybe you didn't...
1: I did not know. Oh, I knew. But Manuel, he needs things now, and he is not like other boys. Well, he's not so strong.
0: Yeah, it's none of my business, but spare the rod, you know.
1: He is a good boy. My Manuel is always a good boy. So it was like that through the years, a quiet life, my work, my shop, my house behind the shop, a quiet life until that day he came. My Manuel, he was a big boy now, almost a man. Still, he was not strong. I remember that day, it was evening, and Manuel had just come into the shop. I knew what he wanted.
5: Hello, Pop.
1: Oh, hello, Manuel. Well, have a good day today?
5: Sure, pretty good.
1: So, well, what were you doing today?
5: Oh, just walking around and thinking.
1: Thinking? Uh-huh. Thinking about what?
5: Just about people and things.
1: They pay much for that kind of work, Manuel?
5: You want me to get a job,
3: Papa? Oh, Manuel, no, no. You do that when you want to. To work is good, but to think is good, too.
5: You're a swell guy, Pop.
3: Well, now, maybe a piece for the pocket, huh?
5: Well...
3: $5? $10, maybe?
5: If it's all right.
3: Sure. Here you are. Huh? There's a stranger coming down our street. You hear?
5: Not the way you do, Pop.
3: Why, he's stopping at our door, I think.

0: Mr. Negro? Mr. Boaz Negro?
1: Yes?
0: I'm a stranger in town, Mr. Negro, and I
1: understand... Yes, yes, I know.
0: What? What was that you said?
1: Oh, nothing. I was merely thinking out loud. Please continue, Mr. Mr.
0: Wood. Campbell Wood.
1: Wood. Mr. Campbell Wood. Uh-huh.
0: Well, as I was saying, I'm a stranger in town, and I was told down at the depot that you had a room to rent.
1: Well, matter of fact, I have.
0: Well, I'm just starting at a new job in the bank, and I can't afford to pay too much, but...
1: I always like to help a young fellow to get a start in life. How would $5 a week suit you, Mr. Wood? Oh, that is if you like the room, of course.
0: That'll be just fine, Mr. Negro. Now, if I could see the room...
1: So you are making your start in life, eh, Mr. Wood?
0: Well, hope so, Mr. Negro.
1: You know, I can tell something about you, Mr. Wood, by your voice, but even more by your footsteps.
0: By my footsteps?
1: That is a sort of specialty of mine, yes? I think you will, as they say, go places, Mr. Wood.
0: Well, I'll certainly try.
1: Oh, yes, yes, you will, Mr. Wood. Very definitely you will go places. Yes, and I was right. He did go places, maybe even a little too fast, and there was talk. That fine young Mr. Wood who lived with old Boaz Negro, they said, what a contrast to that son, that Manuel, who did nothing. Then that night when he came home late. Oh, good evening, Mr. Wood. You are out rather late tonight.
0: Yes, I had to attend a special Board of Trade meeting. And you're up rather late tonight yourself.
1: Yes, I had to attend to my special shoes.
0: Mr. Boaz, I'd like to speak to you.
1: Well, do you need my permission?
0: Well, this affair is none of my business.
1: Well, go on.
0: Well, darn it, I hate to see a hard-working man like yourself support a lazy son.
1: Oh.
0: Why doesn't he get himself a job?
1: You know, my Manuel is not strong.
0: Well, that's what I've heard you tell your friends, but he doesn't appear undernourished to me.
1: Well, really, Mr. Wood, my Manuel is not too strong.
0: Well, couldn't he learn your trade, then?
1: Shoemaking? Well, it may be good enough for a blind man, but for Manuel...
2: Well, I'm feeling a bit tired, so I...
0: Guess I'll be going upstairs. Darn it! Getting as careless as a newborn baby. Now, let me see. Oh, am I glad it's all here. I'm responsible, you know.
1: Responsible for what?
0: Why, for the gold I have in this sack. It's government money for the breakwater project.
1: Indeed, but why have you...
0: I know what you're thinking, Mr. Negro, but I'm keeping the money for the bank until tomorrow morning. You see, too many people in town know that we received the funds, and I don't trust that old safe we have down at the bank.
1: Well, very, very clever, Mr. Woods. So you take the money home for you with safekeeping, and nobody is any wiser. Very clever.
0: I rather think so myself. I'm glad I dropped the sack in front of you, Mr. Negro, because I know I can trust you as far as, well, as far as I can trust myself.
1: Well, that is a fine compliment for an old cobbler, Mr. Woods.
0: Well, I'm going upstairs now. Remember, I have your word.
1: Yes, you have my word.
0: What's that?
1: Oh, well, a mouse, I suppose. I will have to set a trap.
0: Is Manuel home?
1: No, Mr. Wood. He is not here. Good night. That was the first time I was frightened. That was the first time I ever thought of such a thing. Manuel was home, and he has heard everything I thought. Manuel has heard the tinkle of gold. The tinkle of gold. Manuel.
3: Yes, Pop?
1: Did you hear, my boy?
3: Yes, I heard, Pop.
1: You won't say anything.
3: Why should I?
1: Ah, you are a good boy, Manuel. Are you short of money? Perhaps $10?
3: Thanks, Pop, but I don't need it now.
1: Well, are you sure, Manuel? A fiver or a tenner?
3: Not now, Pop.
1: Some other time, huh?
3: Sure, Pop. Sure, some other time.
1: Some other time. My Manuel was a good boy. Yes, but I wished he did not know about the money. I tried to return to my work, but I could not, and suddenly...

0: I knew that I was listening. First I heard footsteps there in the house behind the shop. The footsteps prowling here and there, halting, advancing again. Then others pacing back and forth, back and forth. A door opened. A voice.
1: Hello, casino. Are you in running?
2: Sure, why not?
0: The steps again. The door closing. And then silence. Oh, how I wished to know what that silence meant. And yet, though I wished to know stronger in me than that, I wished not to know. It was cold, and I pulled my old coat around me, still listening to the silence. A little later, I thought I heard a little sound like the rustling of the wind outside my shop. But I could not tell. And then, perhaps I dozed there in my chair. Smoke! Yes! There's fire in my house! Fire! Help! Fire! Fire! Fire! The rest was like a nightmare, because I knew. Even as they poked and searched through the ashes of my house, I knew.
3: Hey, look here.
4: A body. A man's body.
3: Yeah, what's left of it.
0: Oh, a dreadful accident.
3: It wasn't an accident.
4: Well, why not? A guy can fall asleep with his clothes on.
3: But this guy's got his skull smashed in. And that makes it murder.
0: Murder.
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5: And now, Roma Wines bring back to our Hollywood soundstage J. Carroll Nash, who in the character of Boaz Negro, the blind cobbler, continues a narrative well calculated to keep you in suspense.
0: Very kind of you to listen, Charlie. I feel suddenly so old. I feel that it is right for me to tell about it because sometime tonight I am going to go. Oh, but that nightmare day when the body was found in the ashes of my house, when I was forced with my heart breaking to agree with you that a dreadful crime had been committed. You remember, Charlie. You came to me here and...
3: Listen, Bose. We've identified the body every way there is. The clothes, the cufflinks, the watch they gave him at the bank. You know that. And the money's gone.
0: Yes.
3: All right, then. For the 100th time, where is Manuel? Where is Manuel?
0: And for the 100th time, I do not know.
3: Come on, Bose. Quit stalling. Where is he?
0: I'm not stalling. I don't know, I tell you.
3: Oh, all right. When did you see him last?
0: After supper. He was in the shop.
3: You knew about the government money, Bose.
0: Yes.
3: And Manuel, he knew too? Manuel knew?
0: Yes.
3: I see.
0: Just as I thought. Well, you must not think those things about my Manuel, Chief. He is a good boy.
3: What happened after you saw Manuel?
0: Nothing. He went in to sleep. I stayed in the shop and worked.
3: I see. Did you hear anything, Bose?
0: Yes, I heard a man, the man, moving about.
3: What man?
0: Mr. Wood upstairs and my son down here.
3: Ah, then Manuel wasn't asleep.
0: No, he was not asleep.
3: Go on.
0: A while later, the noises stopped and...
3: We must know everything, Bose.
0: Well, a while later, Mr. Wood called down to Manuel and asked him if he cared to come upstairs and play cards with him.
3: You heard him ask that?
0: Yes.
3: Are you sure it wasn't Manuel who asked Mr. Wood?
0: It is... As I said, I do not lie to you.
3: All right, all right. Did Manuel go up to Mr. Wood's room?
0: Yes, he went up.
3: I see. Now, did you hear anything else after that?
0: No. No, nothing.
3: Nothing, hmm? Well?
0: There is something else. Sometime during the night, I thought I heard something, footfalls perhaps, stealing past my shop.
3: I see. That you wouldn't swear in court that you heard them.
0: No, not in court or here in my shop. I cannot swear to something I am not sure of.
3: Bose, you're a good man. We don't want to cause any trouble, but you understand. A man has been murdered, government funds are missing, and your son is gone. What else can we think? As far as I'm concerned, it's an open and shut case. I've issued a warrant for Manuel's arrest.
0: No, no, no, you cannot.
3: Yes. And if you know where he is, it'll go easier for him if you pass on that information.
0: I've told you all I wish to tell.
3: All right, be stubborn.
0: Stubborn? Do you wish me to dance a jig? I tell the truth and you do not believe me. What more can I do?
3: Gosh, put yourself in my place, Bose. This is serious business.
0: And will you change places with me? I have lost everything, my house, even my honor, my only son.
3: Well, I'm sorry.
0: Someday that murderer will return to the place of his crime, and when he does, I shall be waiting for him. Yes, then I will show you, for I shall be waiting for him. To questions, I gave no answer. To threats, I gave no heed. I scarcely heard them, for my ears were deaf to all sounds save one. The sound of footfalls. The footsteps of a murderer. Patiently as the weeks, the months, then the years moved by, I listened. For 3 years I listened, wondering only when they would come. For 3 years more I wondered if they would come. Only the last 3 years was I troubled by the growing of a terrible doubt. Suppose the steps had come and gone and I had not heard. Suppose I were to make a mistake. Suppose my ears should fail me and I could not remember. Could not remember. From that first hour of doubt, every waking moment, yes, even in my dreams, I lived in a nightmare of echoing, jumbled footsteps. Footsteps slow and halting, footsteps quick and running, pounding heavy footsteps, and those light as a cat's tread, more, more, faster, faster, footsteps, footsteps, footsteps.

0: It was the evening of the winter holidays, the Portuguese festival of Menino Jesus. Christ was born again in 100 mangers and 100 tiny altars. There was cake and wine and song, and in all the houses there were lights, even in my shop, the shop of Bois Negro. A customer had just called for his shoes and gone out again. Now I was thinking of putting out those lights. I reached up to turn the switch, then stopped. Someone had entered the shop. The newcomer stood by the closed door. I wondered why I had not heard the footfalls leading into the shop. Yes, what can I do for you?
1: Well, I don't know. To tell the truth...
0: You'll have to come nearer, please. I am a little deaf.
1: Oh, all right. Can you hear me now?
0: Fine. Just fine.
1: I have a pair of expensive boots with me, and they're in need of repair. Could you fix them?
0: I think so, if you'd care to leave them with me.
1: Well, darn it, I haven't got them with me now. Could I look around a bit? You know, look around?
0: Well, you are welcome, but I assure you there is not much interest in a poor cobbler shop.
1: Well, that may be true, but the lights. Put on these lights. I can't see. Why did you turn them off?
0: I can see much better in the dark.
2: You're crazy. You can't see at all.
0: How did you know?
2: Put on those lights.
0: Stay where you are. I can hear every move.
2: What are you going to do? Keep away from me. Don't touch me. Don't!
0: Murderer. Murderer. I have waited 9 years. I have lived for this day. Murderer.

0: As he died, suddenly I realized this man that I had killed has a beard, a full beard over his face, over his throat where my finger strangled him. Could have been wrong, but no, the footsteps I was certain of. Then perhaps others would not know him for who he was. If suddenly I knew what I must do, that his last cries had been heard, I knew, for I could hear the crowd gathering outside my locked door. But I set about my task as carefully as though he had been alive. With a sure, unhurried touch, I continued at my work, even as you battered at the door.
1: All right, stand back, all of you. Stand back. Come on, Martin.
2: Yeah, all right.
1: Lord only knows what we'll find in here. Bowes! Dark as pitch. Bowes, where are you? Put on the lights, Martin.
2: I can't find... Oh, here it is, Chief.
1: Yeah, that's much better. Bowes. Bowes, what are you doing there on the floor? Bowes, are you all right?
2: Chief, he's shaving someone.
1: Bowes, what are you doing there?
0: It's all right, Charlie. I'm through. Now, tell me, is it that murderer?
2: This guy on the floor is dead, Chief. Strangled.
0: Tell me, is it that murderer? Manuel, Bowes? You mean Manuel? Not Manuel. I told you my Manuel was a good boy. But I ask you, is it that murderer?
1: Well, it... Good Lord.
2: What's up, Chief?
1: That man on the floor. It's Campbell Wood. The bank fellow we thought was burned.
0: Burned? Him burned? No, it was my boy that was burned. That murderer killed my boy. He put his clothes on him and set fire to my house. I knew that all the time.
1: Why didn't you tell us all this before?
0: And have you laugh in my face? Could I tell you that I thought those footfalls moving along the side of the shop belonged to Mr. Wood? A blind man with crazy ideas, you would say. Could I stop him and ask where he was going? If I were not blind, he would have killed me too. No, it was not my son that ran away. It was this murderer all the time. But I told you he'd come back. And I killed him. I showed you. Now you can hang me for my crime.

0: You remember, don't you, Charlie? And you did not even bother to arrest me. Perhaps you did not believe old boys had such strength in his hands, huh?
1: He died of heart failure.
0: Did he? Well, so be it. But you believe now that old boys has no trouble with these ears, huh? Yes, I hear everything. Even a voice close in my ear.
2: Hello, Pop. It's Manuel.
0: Yes, I hear. Oh, Manuel. How are things with you, Manuel?
2: Fine, Pop. Fine.
0: You need a little money? A fiver, perhaps? A tenner?
2: No, thanks, Pop. Not now.
0: Some other time.
2: Pop, I'm waiting for you, Pop.
0: Yes, I know you are waiting. And I am glad to come with you. My Manuel is a good boy.

0: And so closes Footfalls, in which Roma Wines have brought you J. Carroll Nash as star of tonight's study in Suspense.
1: This is Truman Bradley with a word for Roma Wines, the sponsor of Suspense. 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
0: J. Carroll Nash appeared through the courtesy of Paramount Pictures and is currently being seen in their production, A Medal for Benny. Next Thursday, same time, you will hear Bonita Granville as star of Suspense.
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0: Once I had made my way across the Cordillera, I had to find Senor Cartwright, if he was still alive. For it was he who had seen me last, that terrible night more than a year ago, when I slipped and fell from a ledge 18,000 feet up the face of Parascotopetl. It was a long and painful journey. But at last I arrived at the mine, high in the Andes above Quito, where Senor Cartwright was superintendent. I dragged my aching feet across the porch of his shack and tapped on the door.
1: Come in.
0: Senor Cartwright? Is it you?
1: Yes. What do you want?
0: You do not know me, Senor?
1: Well, no. No, I... You look like a man I once knew, but... Oh, no, he's...
0: He is dead. Dead on the slopes of Parascotopetl.
1: Núñez. The guide. No, it couldn't
0: Núñez,
1: be.
0: Núñez. The guide. Si, Senor. That is what I was called.
1: But you fell. I saw you fall.
0: Yes.
1: But it's unbelievable.
0: Perhaps the gods of the mountains had some reason to spare me.
1: Núñez. If we had had any idea, we would...
0: I know. I do not blame you. You could not have reached me. And if you had, I should not have welcomed you. Not at first. But later...
1: What do you mean?
0: Senor, you have heard the legend of the country of the blind.
1: Well, yes. Something about a fertile valley high in the mountains which was cut off centuries ago by a great landslide. The people who lived there had developed a strange illness which slowly made them blind, and after that their children were born blind.
0: Yes.
1: But what has that got to do
0: with... It is no legend, Senor. It is true.
1: What?
0: And you have heard the saying, in the country of the blind, a one-eyed man is king.
1: Yes?
0: That is not true, Senor.
1: I'm afraid I don't follow you, Núñez. Suppose you begin at the beginning.
0: Very well. You remember that night on the face of the mountain?
1: I'll never forget it. Trapped on a ledge scarcely a yard wide, you, Williamson, and I. You had unfastened your safety rope and were trying to set up a shelter when you slipped.
0: Yes, I slipped and I fell. Down through the icy black night. I fell perhaps 1,000 feet before I felt the heavy, stinging impact of snow. I had fallen onto an almost perpendicular slope, and then I was sliding, tumbling over and over, and under me, around me, an immense avalanche of snow was rumbling, sliding with me. I fell with the snow for what seemed minutes, every second, expecting the terrible final impact. Slowly, the avalanche subsided, flowing out upon a gentler slope. And finally, mercifully, I lost consciousness. When I awoke, it was morning. My clothes were torn. I was bruised and bleeding. I ached in every muscle. But I had not one single broken bone. I lay there and offered up a prayer of thanksgiving to the gods of the mountain. Far below me lay a lush valley, sparkling in the morning sunlight. I could see the stately trees and the green meadows, fresh with dew. And then I saw them. People, men and women working in the fields. Nearby, a collection of windowless huts marked the village. Then I saw two of the men quite close to me. Two of the men who were quite close failed to notice me as I approached until I shouted. And only then did they look up attentively in my direction. I waved wildly at them, but they took no notice. Why, the fools must be blind. Blind? Could it be that I had fallen into the country of the blind?

In just a moment, we will return for the second act of Suspense. 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

0: the country of the blind. I had fallen into the country of the blind. As that realization came over me, I remembered the words, "In the country of the blind, the one-eyed man is king." I walked toward the men, and I spoke to them. "Hello? Hello there. Don't be afraid. I won't hurt you. I come in peace."
1: "Who is this? A man or a spirit? Come down from the rocks."
0: "Oh, I'm a man, all right. Just like you. But you see, I've had a miraculous escape. And now I find myself here in your valley."
2: "Valley? What is valley?"
1: "Come hither. Let me feel of you."
0: "Why, certainly. Here, my arm. My face. You see? I am indeed a man, just like yourself. My lips move with speech. careful there. Gently on the eyes."
2: "Eyes? What are eyes?"
1: "This is strange. Feel this, Correa."
2: "Yes. He is but imperfectly formed. Some strange bulge there, unseemly."
0: No. "Your eyes are shrunken in, but mine are whole. I can see."
2: See? "Pedro, he is a strange wild one. I wonder where he came from."
1: "Down out of the rock, no doubt."
0: No, from over the mountains. Out of the country beyond there, where men can see. From Bogota, where there are 100,000 people, and the city stretches out of sight."
2: "Sight? What strange words he uses, without meaning. And feel the coarseness of his hair, like a llama's."
1: "Yeah. And you have come into the world."
0: "Into? No. Out of the world. The big world, beyond the mountains. The world that stretches 12 days' journey to the sea."
2: "Our fathers have told us men may be made by forces of nature. It is the warmth of things and moisture and rottenness."
1: "We must lead him to the elders."
0: "But there's no need to lead me. I can see."
2: "See?"
0: "Well, yes, of course." I didn't see your water bucket."
2: "His mind is still imperfect. He stumbles and talks meaningless words. Lead him by the hand."
0: "But look, really, I..." "Well, all right." These people had been blind for centuries. They had forgotten even the words associated with seeing. They did not know what sight was, and they thought me an idiot, only half-formed. Especially when they led me into the pitch blackness of one of their windowless huts, and I stumbled over someone.
3: Ow!
1: 1,000 pardons, Medina Sorote. He is a clumsy one."
0: "Oh, I'm sorry. I fell down. I just couldn't see in the darkness."
1: "Who is this, and what is he saying?"
2: "He is but newly formed. He has come down from the rocks. He stumbles as he walks, and mingles words that mean nothing with his speech."
1: "He is a wild man out of the rocks."
0: No. I come from Bogota. Over the mountains."
1: "You see, you hear? Bogota. He uses wild words. His mind is hardly formed. He has only the beginnings of speech."
4: "Bogota?"
0: Yes. "I come from the great world, where men have eyes and see."
1: "That must be his name, Bogota."
2: "He stumbled twice as we came thither."
4: "He must be taught."
0: "No, don't you understand? I can see, but not in the dark. To you, darkness or light, it is all the same. But to me, to us who can see, to us outside in the world beyond the mountains..."
4: "Mountains? What are mountains?"
0: "Oh, very well then, beyond the rocks."
4: "There is nothing beyond the rocks. That is the end of the world."
0: "But surely you must realize that the sky above covers more than this valley."
4: "Sky? Above? There is nothing above but the roof of rock. It is very raw, my children. You shall have to be taught from the beginnings. Take him away. Feed him."
3: It shall be done.
5: But guide him. See that he does not stumble over my daughter again.
6: I shall guide him myself, Father, and feed him.
5: Very well.
6: Come, take my hand.
3: Thank you. It will be a pleasure to get outside again, out of this darkness.
6: Come, this way.
3: What is your name?
6: Medina Sarote.
3: Mine is Juan. Juan Nunez. Oh. Sunlight. Oh, this is better. And now I may look at you. Señorita, you are beautiful. And I have not the words to tell you what a wonderful thing you are to see. And so it began. I, the village idiot, the slave boy, I, with my eyes still whole, I fell in love with Medina Sarote, the daughter of the elder of the village. And only to her could I open my heart. Only to her could I speak of the beauty I could see around me. Oh, it is such a beautiful valley. It's green with grass and yellow with sunlight and flowers, bright flowers, dotting the hills.
6: And I, you said I was beautiful too.
3: Oh, yes, Medina Sarote. You are most beautiful.
6: It means something nice?
3: Something very nice. Medina Sarote, why is it you have no husband?
6: I have a disfigurement. These long hairs.
3: You mean your eyelashes? But they are beautiful.
6: They are considered a disfigurement.
3: You are the most lovely girl in this valley. But they wouldn't know that here, would they? And so you have no husband.
6: No.
3: What do you think of me? Do you think of me as an idiot? Like all the rest?
6: No. No, you have much to learn, but you will learn it, I am sure. And you are kind and gentle. And your voice is soft. You speak the words that are soft and warm. No one has ever spoken such words to me.
3: I shall speak them often, Medina Sarote. I love you.
6: And I love you.
3: Then, will you marry me?
6: I would be very happy.

0: No, no. I will not have it.
1: But, Father...
0: He is an idiot. He has delusions. He cannot do anything right.
1: But he is getting better. He's better than he was. And he is strong and kind. Stronger and kinder than anyone in the world. And he loves me. And I love him.
0: No. I will not have it.
2: Great sire, if you please.
0: See, what is it, good doctor?
2: I have examined Bogota, and the case is clear to me. I think very probably he might be cured.
0: Huh? And how might that be done?
2: His brain is affected by something, and I believe I know what it is. Those queer things he calls eyes, where we have but an agreeable depression. He has great lumps. Consequently, his brain is in a constant state of irritation.
0: But what can be done to cure him?
2: Oh, it is a very simple surgical operation. Remove the cause of the irritation. We will merely cut out those things he calls eyes.
3: In just a moment, we will return for the concluding act of... Suspense.
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7: This, then, was the price of my happiness. To marry Medina Sarote, I must give up my eyes and never see her again, this lovely, lovely girl, who always looked as though she were asleep. It was a price beyond my ability to pay.
1: But they say it will make you well, my beloved.
7: You don't understand, Medina Sarote. My world is sight. You would not want me to lose my most precious possession.
1: I do not know.
7: There are so many beautiful things to see in the world. The flowers, the far sky with its drifting clouds, the sunset, the stars. And you, just to see you, it is good to have sight. And I would never see you again.
1: I wish sometimes you would not talk like that.
7: Like what?
1: I know it's pretty. It's your imagination. I love it, but now I...
7: Now? You want me to? Medina Sarote, if I were to consent to this...
1: Well, if you would. If only you would.
7: What else can I do?
1: We'll never regret it, my dearest one. My dearest with the tender voice.
7: Oh, Medina.
1: Be brave. And carry my voice in your heart. Now I must go. And tomorrow...
7: Yes?
1: Tomorrow will be forever.
7: Goodbye. Goodbye, Medina. I only meant to go up on the rocks and look out over the valley, to spend my last day of sight feasting my eyes on the wonderful, beautiful world of light and color. I drank it in, the green of the fields, the blue of the gently curving stream, the orange of the lichens in the rocky crevices. I climbed higher to see the great snow-capped peaks towering above and away to the distant sky, and higher as the shadows turned the snow to purple and crimson and deep blue. The valley was far below, and as beautiful as a painting, but like a painting, unreal, Medina Sarati was small and far away, a distant dream. And the world of sight was here, all around, overpowering. I turned and began to climb up that sheer rock wall. How many months it took me to make my way out over those mountains, over glaciers and snow fields and sheer precipices, I cannot guess. How I lived through the cold and the hunger of it, I cannot tell you. But I am here at last, back from the country of the blind.
8: Good heavens, man. What a terrible experience.
7: Yes, terrible and wonderful.
8: But you aren't sorry you came back?
7: Sorry? I see her face clearly now. It is the only thing I see.
8: Nunez, you are...
7: Yes, the gods of the mountains have had their revenge. 3 months of crawling over the snow and ice with the sun glaring down. Yes, I am blind.
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6: Heard in tonight's story were Bernard Grant as Nunez and Lynn Loring as Medina. 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
10: This by way of explanation. To the dramatist, where there is conflict, there is a play. The conflict, the naked emotions, the tragedy which occurs in the psychoanalyst's couch, therefore, is fair game to the playwright. But there cannot be a play without a protagonist and an antagonist. In the play you are about to hear, the antagonist, the bad guy, happens to be the doctor. But let the AMA and the APA note, we do not wish to imply that all psychiatrists are heavies, nor that psychoanalysis is nonsense. Without psychotherapy, a lot of us would be dead, or worse, so sick that death itself would be a welcome surcease. So listen then to Head Shrinker, starring Miss Agnes Moorhead.
3: And now, Head Shrinker, starring Miss Agnes Moorhead. A tale well calculated to keep you in suspense.
11: The doctor will see you now, Mrs. Ellender.
12: Oh, thank you. I am his last appointment.
11: As usual, Mrs. Ellender. I'll be leaving shortly myself, as usual.
12: Thank you.
13: I'll hire this afternoon.
12: All right, I guess. The couch, or may I sit down?
13: The couch, I think. Your associations seem to flow more freely on the couch.
12: Well, all right. You're the doctor. I said, you're the doctor.
13: Yes, I heard you.
12: Well, that's supposed to be funny.
13: Is it?
12: Well, you laughed the first time I said it. First day I came here.
13: I laughed to put you at your ease. I had heard it before.
12: You've heard everything before, haven't you, Doctor?
13: Does it seem that way to you?
12: Everything but this.
13: What?
12: I'm going to kill you.
13: When?
12: Before this hour is over.
13: Why?
12: Well, look at your notes, Doctor. That must be quite a file you have on me. Ruth Ellender. Manic, depressive, compulsive, obsessoid, check and double-check neurotic. How long have I been turning myself inside out for you? How long have I been doing my psychic striptease for you? How many hours have I spent on this couch? How many?
13: You know as well as I.
12: Oh, no, I don't. Once I could place myself in time fairly well. No longer. Now there is no time. Now there's nothing but 5 o'clock to 5:45 every afternoon, Monday through Friday. Another 23 hours and 15 minutes a day, I don't know where they go. And Saturday and Sunday. What do you suppose happens to me on Saturday and Sunday, dear, dear doctor?
13: Well, this is a phase of the treatment.
12: Oh, yes, yes, I know. I know. Transference, it's called. To be followed by counter-transference. And when that is completed, I'll be a whole person. But hasn't the transference gone a little bit too far? I don't know any place where Freud suggests the weekend is a particularly effective time for transference. What happened to those weekends, Werner? What happened to the Saturdays and Sundays of my transference?
13: Each patient requires his own kind of treatment.
12: And some other patient needs the weekends? If she is pretty as I am, as intelligent, as sick.
13: If you're dissatisfied with the progress of your therapy, you are free to quit at any time.
12: Quit? Werner, I can't quit. You know I can't quit. I love you, Werner. Heaven help me. I love you.

0: love. I said I loved you. What is love, Doctor?
1: What is it to you?
0: What is it to me? What is it to me? Always you answer a question with a question. There was a Greek who did that once.
1: Socrates?
0: That's right. You're a lot like him, Doctor. You know what happened to him. And why?
1: Aren't you projecting?
0: Projecting? I gave up little boys when I stopped being a little girl.
1: You were speaking of love.
0: I was a little girl once. I was Daddy's little girl. I'd run down the walk to meet him in the late afternoons, just screaming, "Daddy's home! Daddy's home!" And he'd sweep me up in his arms and kiss me, and his cheek would be scratchy against mine, and his mustache would tickle, and he smelled funny, but nice. Sweaty in the sweet, bitter breath of a pipe smoker. The smell of a man. Oh, we had so much fun together. In the evenings, I'd curl up in his lap while he was reading the paper. He never minded a bit. Daddy? Dear Daddy, you know what I'd like to do next Saturday? I'd like to go to the beach with you. Will you take me, Daddy? Will you? We'll go down early in the morning and we'll stay all day. And we'll have lots and lots of hot dogs. And, oh no, Daddy. Just you and me. We don't want Mother along. Oh, why did it stop? Why can't I sit on your lap anymore, Daddy? Why? Why, Daddy? Why, Daddy? Why?
1: Give you something to quiet me.
0: I don't want any of your shots. I don't need your fancy magic medicine with the unpronounceable name. I want my Daddy. I want it to be like it was. Before? I want it to be like... Before I was 11 or 12. Before it changed. It changed suddenly, you know. All at once, he wouldn't let me curl up on his lap anymore. He'd push me away and tell me... I was a big girl now. He'd act embarrassed almost as if he were ashamed of me.
1: Probably not ashamed, but certainly embarrassed to see you were growing up.
0: Well, I didn't want to grow up. I didn't ask to grow up. I wanted to be Daddy's little girl. That's all I ever wanted. I didn't want all those boys in school. And later, they smelled like milk. Milk that was turning sour.
1: Yet you married one of them?
0: Yes, I married one of them. He called me his princess. And he was my knight on a white horse. And we were married in church. I was a June bride and Daddy... Daddy gave me away. And it was Mrs. George Ellender, who wasn't a princess anymore. George wasn't a knight on a white horse. It wasn't like the fairy stories where they lived happily ever after. Those stories don't tell you about sinks full of dirty dishes. They make no mention of the sleep smell of the dawn embrace and the painful tedium of getting to know someone else.

0: Well, it was fun. But you changed all that. You wakened me. You taught me reality. You opened my eyes, you and your psychoanalysis. Why did you pick on me? There were other women at that party where we met. Lots of them. Nice, juicy, neurotic ones. Why me?
1: You sought me out.
0: Oh, come now. I arrived at that party in the best of health. You left it a very sick woman who could be made well only by you. You convinced me that I was leading a meaningless life, that I was unhappy and maladjusted and immature. You assured me that I would only realize my fullest potential through psychoanalysis. You practically begged me. No, you seduced me into becoming your patient.
1: You came here of your own free will.
0: That first night, when you took me to dinner, I didn't know then. Well, how could I, that no ethical analyst would have suggested such a thing? Well, I thought it was part of the therapy. Well, I was so easy for you, wasn't I, Bruno? It must have been very little fun for you, really. No struggle. Poor Werner. I took away your sense of conquest, didn't I? That I gave you everything else. Everything. Willingly. I loved you, Werner. You were a god. My god. Your pipe. Your beard. You were...
1: Daddy.
0: What a contemptible thing to say. What an evil, dirty man you are.
1: You see why it has become impossible for you to continue as my patient.
0: Yes.
1: I told you when I became your lover that I could no longer be your doctor.
0: And you were right. So that's the last time I will ever lie on that couch. From this moment on, I shall no longer be your patient. And you will no longer be my doctor.
1: That's a very mature decision.
0: Yes. Because now I'm going to kill you.

0: That gun is loaded?
1: You think I'm just acting out my aggressions? I'm not that sick, dear doctor. This gun is loaded.
0: You have considered the consequences.
1: All of them.
0: If you take my life, society will take yours.
1: They won't get a chance. There's another bullet in this gun. Several.
0: I could ring for help.
1: Oh, go ahead. You'll be dead when it gets here.
0: You are quite determined to kill me?
1: Quite.
0: And do you feel qualified to judge, to condemn, and execute another human being?
1: As qualified as any other woman who has been rejected by the man she loved and found him to be not worth her loving.
0: Oh, don't you think this comedy has gone far enough?
1: It is a comedy, isn't it? And you're the comedian. The apostolic descendant of Sigmund Freud. From all our sins, dear Freud, deliver us. Thy will be done. Deliver us not into our id and forgive our ego, for thine is the power and the superego forever and ever, and little bearded Werner is thy vicar on earth.
0: Oh, you are becoming hysterical. Put the gun away and get hold of yourself.
1: I'm enjoying our little comedy. And my hour isn't over for 12 more minutes. It is my hour. I'm paying for it.
0: You're insane.
1: Insane is a legal term, not a psychiatric term. Remember, we learned that early on the couch. There is no such thing as insanity, only varying degrees of adjustment to reality. There, see how well I know my lesson? See what a good patient I've been?
0: But you were not just a patient. You were so much more to me. You made me a man.
1: Yes, I know. I know, so you told me. But you didn't tell me about the one before me. The one who tried to commit suicide after you refused to continue therapy.
0: How did you...
1: Oh, I've been doing a little checking. Very interesting, the things you hear around town when your name is mentioned. You know, Werner, you aren't very highly thought of in this community.
0: What do you mean?
1: I'm surprised no one has named you as a correspondent in a divorce case yet. How many of your patients stay married after you're through with them?

0: What is it you have against marriage, Werner?
1: I cannot be responsible for what a person does once he learns the truth about himself.
0: Of course you can't. A surgeon can be held responsible if he leaves a pair of pliers inside a patient after an operation. An obstetrician can be held responsible for a bungled delivery, but you can't be sued for a ruined life. Oh, it's a great out you have. The patient did it himself. Well, name me one patient you've made happy.
1: Oh, psychoanalysis does not guarantee happiness.
0: Now you tell me.
1: It seeks to help the individual to adjust to reality. There's no such thing as happiness.
0: That's not what you said.
1: There is only absence of angst.
0: Translation, please.
1: Angst, anxiety, fear. A person can function normally only when he has rid himself of fear.
0: What are you afraid of, Werner?
1: Me? But nothing.
0: And why do you hide behind that beard?
1: Well, I...
0: Aren't you afraid to look like other men, lest people realize that's all you are, just another man?
1: No, of course not.
0: And why do you use your analyst couch as the Lonely Hearts Club? Oh, can't you meet women any other way?
1: Ruth.
0: Are you afraid to compete with other men in the world of women?
1: Ruth, please don't say things like that.
0: Why? Because they're true? Are you afraid of truth, Werner? Of
1: Ruth,
0: reality?
1: You said once you loved me.
0: Oh, so I did, and you said you loved me. And I believed you. But now I know you didn't love me. You hated me. You hate all women. And you hate the happiness they can bring to a man. So you try to destroy love wherever you find it. You aren't an evil man, Werner. You're a sick man.
1: I know I am. What can I do? I sit here all day long listening to the deepest problems of others, but who can I turn to with my problem?
0: Well, forgive the bad joke, but what you need is to be psychoanalyzed.
1: Oh, I was, you know that.
0: Well, then you need a refresher course.
1: No. Ruth, I need you.
0: Me?
1: Yes. Ruth, you know all about me. You understand me. I need your help, Ruth. Help me.
0: Oh, no.
1: You must help me, Ruth. You... Please.
0: You seem to be forgetting that I came here to kill you.
1: No, you didn't mean that, really. You're acting out aggressions, that's true, but you wouldn't go that far.
0: Oh, yes, I would.
1: No. Not when I need you so desperately.
0: You're really afraid, aren't you?
1: Yes. Yes, I am. I'm terrified. Not of dying.
0: Of living?
1: Yes, without you. I know now. I can't go on living without you.
0: Well, then the biggest help I could be to you would be to kill you. But I couldn't do that now. It would be ungrateful of me.
1: Ungrateful?
0: Yes. You see, Doctor, you've cured me.
1: Of what?
0: Of you.
1: But I need you.
0: Well, that, my dear Werner, is your problem. Well, I see my hour is nearly up.
1: No, you're not leaving me.
0: Yes.
1: No, you can't. Ruth, you can't.
0: Oh, yes, I can. You're no longer my doctor, my father, my lover. Oh, my God.
1: Please.
0: You're just a frightened little man.
1: Please, Ruth.
0: Oh, I might as well leave this gun with you. I'll have no further use for it. Good luck, Werner.

Suspense, in which Miss Agnes Moorehead starred in Head Shrinker, written, produced, and directed by William N. Robeson. Supporting Agnes Moorehead in tonight's story were Lawrence Dobkin and Patty Gallagher. Listen. 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

0: Tonight, Voyage Through Darkness, starring Olivia de Havilland and Reginald Gardner.
1: Suspense is presented for your enjoyment by Roma Wines. That's R-O-M-A, Roma Wines. Those excellent California wines that can add so much pleasantness to the way you live, to your happiness in entertaining guests, to your enjoyment of everyday meals. Yes, right now a glassful would be very pleasant as Roma Wines bring you
0: Suspense. This is the man in black, here for the Roma Wine Company of Fresno, California. Tonight from Hollywood, we bring you the distinguished American leading lady of the screen, Miss Olivia de Havilland. Miss de Havilland appears as a girl named Judith Webster, who found herself embarked upon a journey into darkness. Traveling with her on this perilous voyage is that suave and debonair actor, Mr. Reginald Gardner. So with the performances of Miss de Havilland and Mr. Gardner in this sea-going adventure play, we again hope to keep you in...

0: It happened in 1939, shortly before England and Germany were at war. I was in London, serving as traveling companion to Mrs. Edna Prescott, a wealthy, quite elderly American woman. She wasn't a pleasant person, and the city's practice blackouts were a particular source of annoyance to her. I remember thinking how ironic it was that she should die during one of them. I even thought it the cause, until the doctors assured me her death was due to a common heart ailment. I was very busy for the next few days, arranging passage to America, getting my train ticket down to Southampton, and carrying out the promise I had made so many times to Mrs. Prescott. I didn't relish any part of that.
1: Miss Webster, oh yes, yes, yes. The young woman who's escorting the casket. Oh, here's your ticket. Gate 5, please. Boat train for Southampton! This way, please!
0: The young woman who's escorting the casket. He said it so matter-of-factly, as if such things occurred every day. I suppose they do. And yet, every minute on that train I felt uncomfortable, on edge. It seemed as if the trip to Southampton and the steamer docks would never end. I remember how glad I was when it did, and how cheerful the steward's voice sounded as he greeted me at the head of the gangway.
2: Good evening, miss. Welcome aboard. May I show you to your cabin?
0: Please do, steward. I'm very tired.
2: 12A, B deck. This way, miss. I hope they get him all right, miss.
0: Get who?
3: Police have new clue on Blackheart Killer.
2: Boy, that Blackheart Killer. The police have a new clue on him, he says.
0: Oh, yes. An awful thing.
2: Ah, here we are, miss. 12A. You have it all to yourself.
0: Thank you, steward. Oh, I'm sorry. Here you are.
2: Oh, it's quite all right, miss. Thanks, and good night. Call me if you need me now.
0: Good night. In my stateroom, perfectly safe, I realized how jittery I'd been, how upset. And now, how relieved. Suddenly, I began to laugh right out loud. My fears had been so foolish, so very foolish.

0: An hour later, I went out on deck. I no longer felt tired, and I wanted to watch the lights of the coastline fading away from us. I was standing near the aft rail, quietly looking out across the water, when he first spoke.
1: Beautiful, isn't it?
0: Oh.
1: I'm sorry. Did I frighten you?
0: Oh, yes. Yes, you did. I didn't realize there was anyone near that lifeboat.
1: Well, I'm sorry. I was sure you saw me. I never would have...
0: Well, it's all right, really. I've been nervous tonight anyway. I'm not always so jumpy.
1: What you need is an ocean voyage.
0: Maybe that's it.
1: Were you watching the shore lights?
0: Yes, and I never did answer your question. They are beautiful.
1: Very. And the sea alone is beautiful. She has moods, you know, just like a woman. Gentle sometimes and soothing. Then suddenly flying into a rage and dashing things to pieces.
0: And then quieting right down again.
1: That's right. I see we feel the same about her.
0: Does she frighten you sometimes?
1: The same way women frighten me.
0: Oh?
1: I mean, when I don't understand them.
0: Well, I thought it was the general male consensus that we weren't supposed to be understood.
1: Only loved. Isn't that the rest of it?
0: Something like that.
1: Anyway, it's a philosophy I disagree with.
0: That's refreshing.
1: Ah, the lady is amused.
0: Oh, not at all. It's just that the lady detects a bachelor.
1: Because I have a mind of my own?
0: Well, that's one good clue. Well, listen to me. I'm lecturing to you as if I believe that bit of Triton's ends up as if I'd known you all my life.
1: Now, wait a minute. There's another which makes it perfectly all right. It's that shipboard friendships last forever business. However, my name is Alan Bruce. Yours?
0: Judith Webster.
1: Miss or...
0: Miss.
1: Good. Well, we got through that.
0: Quite nicely.
1: You suppose we could get through a dance? There's music in the salon.
0: Well, there's no longer any view of the shore lights. However, you did say the sea alone was beautiful.
1: I was so wrong. There's nothing as monotonous as all that water.
0: It is kind of flat.
1: Yes, well, let's trade it for champagne, shall we? Be with you in a minute.
0: Where are you going?
1: Well, just over here. Wanted to do the skipper a little favor.
0: What is it? Oh, the lifeboat cover. How did that ever get so loose?
1: I don't know. I noticed it a while back. There. Well, that should do it.
0: Strange. It was almost as if... Oh, no.
1: Well, what were you going to say?
0: Well, I was going to get melodramatic and suggest that someone might have been hiding there.
1: You mean a stowaway?
0: Yes. Well, of course it's silly.
1: I wouldn't say so.
0: You're joking.
1: Not at all. It's quite possible someone could have slipped on board and hid in that boat. That's why I think we shouldn't mention this to anyone.
0: What?
1: It would only cause an alarm.
0: But I don't understand. You really think there might have been someone... Someone... I shall never forget that moment and the thoughts which went racing through my mind. My nervousness on the train, those horrible headlines about the blackout killer that newsboy had shouted an hour before, Alan's strange attitude about the lifeboat, the whole unpleasant nature of this voyage, and my promise to Mrs. Prescott. I wanted to turn and run, wanted to cry out, but somehow I couldn't. It was like a dream when you can't move. And then the darkness was swept away and I was no longer dreaming. I was in Alan's arms dancing. There were laughing, carefree people all about us, and the ship's salon was so bright and friendly. I was ashamed for even thinking there might have been anything wrong.
1: We had enough? They just brought our champagne.
0: Well, in that case, yes. I'd about given up.
1: Well, a fine way to talk about my dancing.
0: You know perfectly well what I mean.
1: Oh, all right. Let her go, waiter.
2: Right you are, sir.
1: There we are. All right. Thank you, waiter. That'll be all.
2: Yes, sir.
0: Oh, that does look good.
1: And is. Well, what should we toast to? Shipboard friendship?
0: Shipboard friendship.
1: You know, I...
0: What is it? Something wrong?
1: No, nothing at all. Just thought I saw some, and I... Will you excuse me a moment?
0: Well, of course.
1: I won't be long.
2: Everything all right, miss? Oh, excuse me, miss, but the gentleman, he dropped this billfold.
0: Oh, thank you, waiter. I didn't notice. Would you just leave it there on the table?
2: Very good, miss. There you are.
0: The billfold fell open as the waiter placed it on the table. I couldn't take my eyes from it. There was an identification card in plain sight. The name on the card was not Alan Bruce. It was Charles Drew.
1: Sorry to have run off that way. I never should have. Didn't know the fellow at all. Say, you haven't touched your champagne. You'll let all the kick go out of it.
0: I'm afraid all the kick has gone out of it.
1: Well, we'll soon take care of that. Oh, my billfold. Where did you find it?
0: It was on the floor. The waiter picked it up.
1: The waiter, did he look at it?
0: No.
1: Well, we found an honest man, eh? Have to remember him.
0: Hadn't you better look to see if you found an honest woman?
1: I'll take a chance.
0: On my honesty, yes, but what about a woman's curiosity?
1: Oh, I see. Well, now you know.
3: Really?
1: Well, I must be more careful of my things in future. But you know, I'm sure you wouldn't tell anyone anything.
0: No?
1: No. I knew from the very first that I could trust you implicitly.
2: Stop your music. Stop your music. Stop your music. Stop.
4: What's up, Stuart? Why is the music stop? What's the matter here?
5: Attention! Attention, everybody! Everybody! The first officer has something to say to us.
6: Ladies and gentlemen, I'm sorry to break in on your dancing this way, but I assure you this won't take long. We've just received a radiogram from London, and I must ask your cooperation.
4: Well, something important? Maybe it's war with Germany.
6: No, it isn't war. Nothing nearly as alarming as that. However, the London police suspect that we're carrying a stowaway. And they've asked us to make a thorough search of the ship and report back to them.
4: Really? Must be a criminal.
0: A criminal? Oh, no, I don't...
5: Perhaps it's the blackout killer.
0: A killer on our ship?
6: Now, wait a moment, please, ladies and gentlemen. It won't help to get excited. The ship is being searched. He'll never get off. All we ask is that you keep your cabins locked.
1: I was afraid this might happen.
0: How long did you expect to keep it from them?
1: Well, naturally, I was hoping they'd never... Judith, what's wrong? Where are you going?
7: Hey, look at him.
1: Oh, what the devil?
7: Hey, what's the matter, Handsome? She ran out on you?
1: Well, please let me through, will you?
7: Okay, sure. Go do it, mister. Don't let her get away. You know, maybe she thinks that you're the blackout killer.
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9: And now it is with pleasure that we bring back to our soundstage Miss Olivia de Havilland and Mr. Reginald Gardner as they continue Voyage Through Darkness. tale well calculated to keep you in suspense.

0: I'll never know why I left the dining salon without telling them. Certainly there could no longer be any doubt. It was all too clear. That loose canvas covering on the lifeboat. The way he'd been standing there. Even the name he had given me. Alan Bruce. I saw it later on the regular passenger list. He must have killed Bruce and thrown him overboard, taking not only his name, but his stateroom and clothes. It was all so fantastic. Worse than anything else. I had almost fallen in love with him. He knew that, I'm certain. It was why he was so confident that I wouldn't tell anyone. And I didn't. Not even when I spoke to the first officer about my promise to Mrs. Prescott. I wanted to tell him, but somehow I...
1: Drifter, I'll arrange it for early tomorrow morning. Most of the passengers will be asleep.
0: Thank you. I suppose it's rather unusual, but then Mrs. Prescott was an unusual woman.
1: I haven't conducted a burial at sea since the last war. However, I'm not entirely unprepared. The company officials spoke to me about this before sailing, and... Well, now, don't you worry, Miss Webster. The ceremony will be quite in order, I assure you.
0: Thank you.
1: I'll bid you good day, ma'am.
2: I wish you hadn't done that. Oh, I'm sorry. I seem to have a habit of startling you.
0: What do you want? How long have you been standing there?
2: Long enough to overhear that conversation.
0: You had no right. What are you doing in my cabin?
2: Please, I know what you're going to say. I had no right to be here or to listen. However, it's fortunate that I did.
0: What do you mean?
2: I didn't know that it was Mrs. Prescott's desire to be buried at sea.
0: No one knew it. But it was her last wish I promised her would be carried out.
2: And tomorrow morning you're keeping that promise?
0: Yes. And now, if you'll excuse me, I don't feel very well. I'd like to...
2: Wait, please, Judith. You've been avoiding me, haven't you?
0: Yes, I have.
2: I hope it's only because you've been upset. About Mrs. Prescott, I mean.
0: That's one reason.
2: Oh, I'm sorry. I almost thought we were beginning to, to become very good friends. You know, you're the only person on board whom I can trust.
0: You're very sure about that, aren't you?
2: Of course. You know who I am and what I'm doing on this ship, and yet you've told no one.
0: I've wanted to.
2: I know. Women were never meant to keep secrets. However, I'm going to ask you to keep one more.
0: I'd rather not.
2: Sorry. I must include you this time. You see, it requires a change in your plans so they'll fit in with mine.
0: I'm afraid I don't understand.
2: It's very simple. Judith, this may upset you, but I must ask that you tell them that you've changed your mind, that you don't want Mrs. Prescott buried at sea.
0: What?
2: You remember what they said. Even if they couldn't find the stowaway, he'd never get off the ship. Well, he could get off very easily if you'd allow him to take Mrs. Prescott's place in that casket.
0: What, in that casket?
2: Yes. Clever, eh?
0: Clever?
2: Well, not every man would think of it. Simple as it may seem, everyone searching the ship, questioning each passenger, and all the while the man they were seeking would be safe inside the casket. He would only have to wait, patiently, and then be hoisted from the ship's hold, lowered onto the pier, and whisked safely away in a funeral car.
0: And when he was discovered by the funeral attendants?
2: Oh, I'm sure they'd be so shocked at the dead coming to life, he'd have little trouble in...
0: Stop it! Stop it, do you hear? If you haven't any respect for the dead, I'm afraid I have.
2: Oh, Mrs. Prescott, you mean. I should have told you that part of it. Her last wish has already been carried out. You see, her body was removed from the casket the night we sailed. Mrs. Prescott is already buried at sea.
0: Thought of everything, haven't you?
2: Yes. In my position, one must.
0: I remained in my cabin all that day and the next. I was afraid to see him again. I can't explain the strange fascination he held over me. I remember how surprised the first officer looked when I told him I had changed my mind about the burial. It It was as if he sensed the truth, as if he knew Mrs. Prescott's body wasn't in the casket, that it was empty. But of course, it was only my imagination and my sense of guilt for this terrible wrong I was doing.

0: When we sailed into New York Harbor, I went out on deck. He was standing there near the port rail. I went up to him. He turned and smiled as if he'd been expecting me.
1: Oh, there you are. I've missed you. Haven't been under the weather?
0: No, I've been perfectly well.
1: You had me worried, not showing up at dinner. You know, I've come to depend on you.
0: Yes, I know.
1: I've decided not to let you get away from me. After this is all over, we must,
0: You haven't much time.
1: Oh, that's right. This may not be easy. Wish me luck.
0: Haven't I done more than that already?
1: Yes, of course. Only, I mean, like this, Judith.
0: Suddenly, as he had taken me in his arms, he released me, and I remained there by the rail as he hurried away. I watched as the ship moved on into the harbor under the guidance of the tugboats with their shrill, insistent little whistles. I listened to the shouts of the crew and longshoremen. Soon we were alongside the pier.
2: Going ashore, going ashore.
0: And the steward was shouting from the head of the gangway, and then I saw it. The casket. They were lowering it toward the pier. There was a car waiting, a long black car, and suddenly I realized what I had done, what a fool I had been, what a cowardly, frightened little fool. Wait! Stop them! Don't let them take it! Don't let them! Wait, please! You mustn't touch that casket. There's something wrong.
3: Huh? Hey, what's the matter with you, lady? Get out of the way, will you?
0: But there's a man in there, alive. He's hiding.
3: Sure. Hide and go seek. He's played in a coffin. Go on, lady. We've got work to do. Slam those rear doors tight, Ed.
0: Please, you must listen to me. If you won't, I'll call the police. Someone has got to stop him. He'll...
1: Did I hear you call for the police?
0: Oh, yes. These men won't listen to me, but there's a man hiding in this casket.
1: Of course there is. We put him in there, Judith.
0: What did you say?
1: I said we put him in there. Or rather, we let him walk right into our trap.
0: Wait a minute. Are you trying to tell me there's someone else inside that casket?
1: Well, surely you're not trying to say that you thought I was in there.
0: But who else?
1: Who else? Why, the blackout killer, of course.
0: Then he's getting away. You're letting him get away.
1: No, Judith. Those men know who's inside that casket. And they know right where to take him.
0: Take him?
1: You know, Judith, for someone who helped plan this entire thing, you're acting very strangely.
0: I'm acting strangely?
1: It's almost as if you didn't know who I am at all.
0: I don't.
1: What?
0: I said I don't know you. I still don't.
1: But the night I dropped my billfold, I thought surely you...
0: All I learned that night was your real name, Charles Drew.
1: You mean you didn't look at the rest of my papers?
0: Certainly not.
1: But that's amazing. Say, you are different.
0: Yes, and I suppose you're the everyday run-of-the-mill type. Look, what is this?
1: Oh, it's all very simple, Judith. I thought you'd learned of my affiliation with Scotland Yard when you had my billfold.
0: You mean you're a detective?
1: I've even been called a bloodhound.
0: Then all this time, you've been trailing the killer.
1: That's right. We had a tip-off he might be on this ship, and when I discovered the loose lifeboat covering, I was certain of it.
0: Then Alan Bruce, he wasn't murdered at all.
1: He never existed. Just a name I was using. Good Lord, Judith, you know detectives never travel under their own names. It just isn't done.
0: No, everything has to be done the hard way. I suppose that's why you just didn't find the killer and arrest him on board.
1: Oh, no, hardly. You see, I couldn't find him. Searched the ship from top to bottom. I guess he really would have given me the slip if I hadn't looked in the casket.
0: He was hiding there all the time.
1: No, it was empty.
0: I don't get it.
1: Neither did I at first. And then I began to wonder why he would remove Mrs. Prescott's body from her casket unless it was part of some plan.
0: And
1: I decided that it was. A weird yet thoroughly clever plan. Remember I told you not every man would think of it?
0: Yes, you did say that.
1: He had only to wait patiently until the ship docked.
0: Then, at the last minute, slip into the casket...
1: And be hoisted out of the hold, onto the pier, and whisked safely away in the funeral car.
0: And... Think, if it hadn't been for you, he might have gotten away with it.
1: Oh, you helped plenty by calling off that burial and leaving the way open for him.
0: Oh, no, Charles. I nearly wrecked everything. I thought you were the killer.
4: Well, no wonder you avoided me.
5: I was so mixed up. I thought I knew so much.
4: No, it's my fault, darling. I overestimated you. Is it all clear to you now?
5: Well, I... No, that is, it's clear about how, well, the killer and the casket, but I don't know whether...
4: What? You mean about the lifeboat and...
5: No, about you. I'm not clear whether...
4: You mean whether or not I'm really Scotland Yard? Well, I am. You can really...
5: No, I'm just not sure whether...
4: But, Judith, there's nothing else. Oh, except, of course, that I love you and...
5: What was that again?
4: I said I love you.
5: How can I be sure?
4: Judith, darling.
5: Oh, Charles. That makes it very clear.

0: And so closes Voyage Through Darkness, starring Olivia de Havilland and Reginald Gardner. 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
2: This is Olivia de Havilland. I have certainly enjoyed appearing here tonight on Suspense, which is a program I've admired for a very long time. Our government has asked us to bring to the attention of women listeners a very important message. In spite of our wonderful victories on all the fighting fronts, you must remember that the war is by no means over or nearly over. Hundreds of thousands of women must get into war work this year. You're desperately needed, both because you are admirably fitted for these jobs and because you represent the only adequate source of labor to replace the men in the armed forces and in the heavy war industries. Make a realistic appraisal of your household duties and your state of health. Talk it over with your family and with friends who are now employed in war work or in one of the branches of the Women's Armed Services. If you are still in doubt after analyzing the situation, go to the United States Employment Service office and ask for information about the kinds of full-time or part-time jobs for which you are best suited. We cannot stress too highly how vitally necessary your immediate action can be. And here is a thought for everyone. 6 million Americans are fighting overseas. Here at home, let us all remember that until final victory everywhere, winning the war still comes first with every last one of us.
0: Reginald Gardner appeared through the courtesy of 20th Century Fox, producers of Daryl F. Zanuck's Wilson. Next Thursday, same time, Joseph Cotton will be your star of Suspense.
1: 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R-O-M-A. 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
1: And now, a tale well calculated to keep you in suspense. In a moment, Act One of The Death of Alexander Jordan, featuring Connie Lemke, William Mason, Edgar Staley, and Paul McGrath, and written especially for Suspense by Hector Chevigny. This portion of Suspense is brought to you by the makers of Marlboro cigarettes.
2: If you're thinking of changing to a filter cigarette,

0: cigarette.
1: Why don't you switch to Marlboro, the filter cigarette with the unfiltered taste?
2: Oh, come on. You're expecting somebody? Who is it?
3: Well, it's Mr. Rutledge.
2: Rutledge?
3: Uncle Alex had me phone him last night and ask him to be here this morning.
2: What for?
3: You'll have to ask Uncle Alex.
2: Yeah, and he'll tell me, I suppose. Fine thing. Here I am, his own nephew, and I'm the last to know he sent for his lawyer at a time like this. It's a buddy's will, what else? Well, what's he going to do about it?
3: Oh, Ramsey, I have to finish straightening up here before Mr. Rutledge gets here. Now, go take care of the chicken.
2: I want to know what he's going to do.
3: Who says I know?
2: But he told you. Now, come on, give.
3: Break my wrist again, and this time I'll tell how it happened, Ramsey Jordan.
2: I said give.
3: We aren't to worry about not getting the farm.
2: Is that all he told you?
3: Isn't that the main thing?
2: All right. You just told me that from the start.
3: Oh, there he is. Now, go take care of the chickens, will you?
2: Yeah.
4: Good morning, Martha.
3: Oh, good morning, Mr. Rutledge. Come in.
4: Thank you.
3: I'm sorry about the looks of the house.
4: Well, it looks all right to me. Anyway, I imagine you had your hands full. How is he today?
3: About the same. I do hope he pulls out of it.
4: Well, Martha, you know his age.
3: Just the same, I can hope. He's been so wonderful to me.
4: Well, if I may say so, you might think of yourself too, Martha. You look pretty done in.
3: No, I'll be all right.
4: Has Ramsey been of any help to you?
3: Yeah. Uh-huh. Excuse me.
4: Sure.
3: Mr. Rutledge is here, Uncle Alex.
5: All right.
3: Oh, step in.
4: Thanks. Well, what are you doing abed, Mr. Jordan? There's work to be done on this farm.
5: Oh, don't talk hardy, Rutledge. Sit down. Martha?
3: Yes, Uncle Alex.
5: I think I'll have something to eat after all.
3: Ah, wonderful. Oh, what would you like?
5: I'll leave it to you. I know you'll fix me something nice. Rutledge and I won't be more than half an hour.
3: All right, Uncle Alex.
5: Now, Grudges says it was my heart, Rutledge.
4: Yes, I know.
5: Well, I hope he knows what he's talking about. Anyway, I'm 82. I can't live forever. Won't change my will, Rutledge. I want everything left to Martha.
4: Martha?
5: Put it all in her name. Uh-huh. The cash, the farm, everything. I didn't fully appreciate Martha. When she and Ramsey first came to work for me, I'd have done it this way then. Ramsey would just sell out and lose the money. You won't care one bit that these 100 beautiful acres have belonged to the Jordans for 100 years. I want Martha to go on having a roof over her head. She's promised me she won't sell, and I know she won't.
4: Well, what did Ramsey say to this?
5: I haven't told him, and I told Martha not to. She shouldn't be put in that position. You tell them when the time comes, and you say it was my doing, and that she knew nothing about it.
4: Okay, Mr. Jordan.
5: Now, one more thing, and don't argue with me, Rutledge. I don't want to be told I'm sillier. I know I probably am. As you know, the cemetery is just the other side of my Birchwood acreage, and our family crypt is right there at the edge, not a quarter mile from this house.
4: Yes.
5: Well, when they put me in the crypt, I want you to see to it that between my fingers is a button, an electric button hooked to wires leading to this house and to a bell. A great big bell that nobody can miss hearing.
4: Why?
5: Why? When I was a boy, Rutledge, I used to hear talk about people being thought dead when they weren't. And, well, that thought has always...
4: But nowadays, Mr. Jordan...
5: I don't care about nowadays. What I heard as a boy has always haunted me. I used to have nightmares about waking up in a coffin and yelling for help until the air gave out and... Well, for the past couple of days, the thought has been unbearable. I'll die easier if you do like I say.
4: All right, Mr. Jordan, I'll do it. Don't you worry about it.
5: Yeah, thanks. And I want a full week to pass before it's decided I'll never ring that bell. 7 days. The will's not to be probated until then. Martha understands. She's promised. For that week, she won't get out of earshot of the bell, which is good enough for me.
4: When do you want Ramsey to know that he won't be the one to inherit?
5: Oh, I'm glad you brought that up. When the 7 days are up, and not before. He'll be crazy mad, and I don't want him giving Martha more than she has to think about until... until it's absolutely certain I won't be back.

0: Hey, driver. Driver, you're supposed to be taking us home now. The funeral's over. Step it up. Oh, Martha, cut it out. Did you do enough of that in the church and afterwards?
1: Were some people sorry that your uncle had to go, Ramsey?
0: Now, look, Rutledge, I wasn't talking to you.
1: Well, all I said was...
0: I heard what you said, and it's an insult. I was as fond of my uncle as anybody. Why do you suppose I've been working like a dog for him the past 5 years? You think it was just in hopes of inheriting everything? You're mistaken. After working like a dog the way I did to find out, I have to wait a week for the final word. Well, a great lawyer you are to allow my uncle to make a will like that. And that silly business of the bell. Well, that death bill isn't going into the house till I say so. Now, you understand?
1: It's probably already in.
0: What?
1: I told the electricians to install it and string the wires during the funeral.
0: Now, you look here.
2: Oh, stop it, Ramsey. Mr. Rutledge has only done what Uncle Alex wanted, and he's been very kind. Thank you for everything, Mr. Rutledge.
1: Well, that's all right. I've been happy to do what I could.
0: Well, I still say that bell business is silly. And any lawyer that will... Well, it's silly. And expensive. Stringing those wires and everything will... Well, it'll cost at least $50. $50 of my dough. As if anybody could get that uncle of mine to spend an extra dime when he was alive. You know, I nearly laughed out loud when the preacher told how generous he was. Oh, generous. Well, he was just like all the Jordans. I'm the only one who was any different. Now, you take my Aunt Bessie. Now, her coffin's on the right when you walk into the family crypt. That's something else. The crypt. Well, I mean, it must cost something to keep it up. You know how much, Rutledge.
1: It was paid in advance years ago, Ramsey.
0: Oh, it was. Well, in that case, and all those coffins on the rack. What a place. It gives me the creeps. You know, I just couldn't wait for that preacher to finish so I could get out of there. Oh, well, we're home.
1: Now, look, Ramsey, if I were you, I'd see to it that Martha gets a chance to rest a while.
0: Now, Rutledge, will you quit telling me what to do? Come on, Martha. Don't just sit there. Change your clothes.
2: In a minute, Ramsey.
0: Now, I'm going to want lunch pretty quick. I'm going to tell those electricians to make it snappy, too. Tramping back and forth, making a big thing out of putting up a few wires. What? Oh, for the love of Mike.
2: What's the matter?
0: Well, now, look up there. They put that bell right here in our bedroom.
2: This is where I promised Uncle Alex we'd put it.
0: Oh, fuck.
2: It's supposed to be where we can hear it night and day, isn't it?
0: Well, we'll hear that one. You know, I wonder if maybe there's a chance you'll come to push that button. Martha, what do you think?
2: Oh, you know as well as I do what to think.
0: Well, he's just mean enough to... Oh, you're right. I'm talking like a fool, eh? You, holy trumpet, backwards! Martha, you don't think that...
2: Oh, Ramsey, no, it's those electricians testing us something.
0: Uncle Alexander's bell, yeah. Of course, yeah. I'm just jumpy, I guess. Well, what I'd like to know is how I'm going to get any sleep for the next 7 nights. Waiting for that bell to go off.
2: Here's your coffee.
0: All right, put it down.
2: You know, Ramsey, you might say thank you once in a while.
0: Listen, you don't know what kind of a night I put in. You slept.
2: Why didn't you?
0: Oh, shut up and make me some toast.
2: You will ask for it politely, Ramsey.
0: Oh, what?
2: I said you...
0: Say, what's gotten into you?
2: There'll be no more of this telling me to shut up, that's all.
0: Oh, for the love of Mike. Can't you see that I'm in no shape for an argument?
2: Well, who was he?
0: Who is who?
2: The man you were showing around the place today.
0: He just wanted to see it.
2: It was pretty obliging.
3: took the whole afternoon, and you did absolutely nothing about irrigating the vegetables. They need it.
0: All right. If you must know, he is willing to pay $40,000 for this farm.
3: Oh, he is, huh?
0: Yes, he is.
3: Mm.
0: And he's got it, too. He represents one of the biggest firms of its kind in this part of the country. He proved it.
3: What kind of firm?
0: Well, they're in the business of buying up farm properties.
3: Mm-hmm. Well, where'd you meet him?
0: Well, he just drove up. They're on their toes, that firm. They watch death notices all over the country.
3: Well, I'm not selling.
0: What?
3: I'm not selling for $40,000 or $50,000 or any other sum.
0: Oh, you're a fool and always were.
3: Say what you like. This roof is staying over my head. You never had $40,000, anything like it, because you never worked that hard and because you always thought yourself such an operator. You thought you'd be so smart the time you had as much as $500, and look what happened.
0: Oh, so at last, you admit you have no faith in me.
3: No, I do not.
0: Yes.
3: Not one bit.
0: Yes, and you never had. And that's been the trouble. Yeah, how can a guy amount to anything when his wife has no faith in him?
3: Well, I had it once.
0: Oh, no, you didn't. You never had.
3: I did, too. I had it until I learned better.
0: Oh, now, wait a minute. Now, just hold everything. What you said a minute ago. What do you mean you aren't selling?
3: Well, I meant...
0: Yeah?
3: I meant I'm not going to let you if I can help it.
0: Yeah, well, that had better be all you meant.
3: Oh, darling, listen. Don't you see? We got a wonderful thing in the Jordan place. A wonderful thing. Your man himself said it's worth all of $40,000.
0: And when will I get time off? When will I be able to dress up again for a change, get out of a pair of dirty overalls and feel like something besides a field hand? Now, I'm getting back to the city. That's all there is to it.
3: The city. Where'd we ever live except in a five-floor cold water walk-up without even a park within walking distance, huh?
0: Well, with a new start I'll have with $40,000, I'll be on Easy Street and living in there permanently, too.
3: Yeah.
0: I want to know what's gotten into you, Martha. Something has. What did my Uncle Alex or that guy Rutledge tell you that I wasn't told?
3: Look, you might wait till the week is out to count your unhatched chickens. Remember, Ramsey, there's still the bell.
0: The bell, yeah. The bell.
3: It's been in your mind, it's possible. I mean that it might ring.
0: Give me some more stew. And who was it told me she didn't think it was ever gonna ring?

0: trust you. I don't. You lose it all.
1: Martha, will you please turn over again?
0: Or anything like
1: with
0: it.
1: With you talking in your sleep and that wind out there, I can't get any shut-eye at all. Yourself. Martha!
0: Oh, what is it, Randy?
1: You talk all day, you might lay off at least during the night. Well, here's hoping I can doze off again.
0: What'd you do?
1: Pull out the wires. What else could I do?
0: Get right down to that crib.
1: What?
0: Never mind. I'll put something on and go.
1: Oh, for the love of Mike, it's the wind. There was a short in the wires.
0: Just the same, I'm going to make sure.
1: Now, look. Who was it said he wouldn't come to?
0: I just want to make sure, Randy.
1: Listen, you leave well enough alone.
0: What?
1: You're staying in this house.
0: I'll do no such thing.
1: Oh, is that so?

her too hard. Well, maybe it's as well. While she's out, I'll get myself to that crypt. He has come alive. I know what to do about that.

0: Somebody never put a modern lock on this door. I better leave it open. No, rats, no, it's a flashlight. I flicked it off myself. Well, I'm glad it's not the battery. Well, here goes. Now, let's see. Which is his coffin? Huh? No, that's Uncle Horace, it says. Yeah, there's Aunt Bessie. I know. Yeah, over there. No, sir. Hasn't stirred. Knew he wouldn't have.
1: Oh, the door. The key. I left the key on the outside. Oh, my God. Oh, my...
0: No, wait a minute. Wait a minute. Take it easy. Just don't get rattled.
1: Thank.
0: The button.
1: Yeah.
0: The button. Between Uncle Alex's fingers. Now all I gotta do is open the coffin and the...
1: No, I broke the wires. And knocked Martha out.
2: Help! What? I told you to shut up. You're waking all of us.
1: Uncle Alex.
2: Of course.
1: Uncle Alex, how come you're sitting up?
2: Well, I got tired of lying down. I think it's right mean of you to come here with the intention of finishing me off, Ramsey.
1: How do you know?
2: Well, we dead, Ramsey. We know many things. Many things. You know them too now, won't you, Ramsey? You locked yourself in. Well, wish we had a coffin for you, but we don't, do we? No, we don't. You just have to lie on the floor, won't you? The cold floor. Unless, of course, somebody thinks to look in here for you. Do you really think that anybody will care that much for you, Ramsey? Do you?
0: Martha. Martha, wake up. Martha, it's me. It's me, Paul Rutledge. Martha.
3: Oh, Mr. Rutledge.
0: Yes, all right, Martha.
3: Where am I?
0: You're in the hospital.
3: Hospital?
0: Yeah.
3: Oh, yeah, I remember. Ramsey knocked me down and... But that's all I remember.
0: Now, you'll be all right, Martha. Dr. Rogers told me I could say so when you woke up.
3: Oh, the bell, it rang.
0: No, now lie back, Martha. I know all about it.
3: You do?
0: The Thompsons heard it over at their place, and Joe got up. He found you.
3: Oh.
0: And he phoned me. I told him to drive you into town to the hospital. And I drove out to the farm to see what could have happened. It didn't take me long to figure it out.
3: What made it ring?
0: It was the big wind that night, Martha. There's a place on the wires where the insulation had rubbed off.
3: Oh, that's what happened.
0: Uh-huh.
3: Ramsey, Well, you say you figured out what happened.
0: Now, Martha, the only thing for you to think about now is that you're going to be all right. And that the Jordan place will be yours for as long as you want to live there.
3: Where is Ramsey?
0: Why don't you try to get some sleep now, Martha?
3: Oh, Mr. Rutledge, they haven't got him in jail or anything.
0: No, they haven't got him in jail.
3: Are they after him?
0: No,

0: You're not fibbing to me, are you, Mr. Rutledge?
1: No, Martha.
0: Well, I wish you'd tell me what's happening. I can't say I love Randy anymore, but I don't want him in trouble over this.
1: All right, Martha. I'll tell you. He's dead.
0: Oh, he's dead.
1: Yes.
0: Dead?
1: Uh-huh.
0: How did he die?
1: Well, according to the medical examiner, apparently a fright.
0: Fright?
1: Uh-huh.
0: In the crypt? Is that where?
1: Yes, in the crypt. And that's all I'm going to say now. Oh. When you're yourself, I'll tell you the rest, Martha. His greed took him there, and he's dead. You're free of him. You're young enough to make your life over. And, well, I'm sure you'll be a lot happier next time.
0: Yes, Mr. Rutledge. Okay. Oh, thanks so much.
1: It's all right.
0: Just one more question.
1: Huh?
0: You looked at Uncle Alex?
1: He was there in his coffin. He hadn't moved. Not in the slightest.
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1: 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Oh, a reminder. Suspense on television may be seen in many parts of the country every Tuesday night.
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3: When you wait for something, a minute seems like an hour. An hour like a century. I've heard that all my life, but now, waiting for a door to open, a door at the far end of a big office, at last I realize the true meaning of those words. He's in there, in that office. But he won't be the one to open the door this time. A dead man doesn't open doors. That body. Sooner or later, someone will have to discover that body. But why do I feel it must be later? It seems like almost all my life I've watched Mr. Waterbury's door, the door at the far end of the office marked private, bang open and that biting, snarling voice...
4: Mr. Baker! Mr. Timothy Baker! Will you come in here?
3: And I'd quickly lay down my pencil, take off my eye shade, pick up the accounts payable ledger, and walk the full length of the office. With all eyes upon me until I was at that impersonal, frosted glass door. As many times as I'd walked down that aisle, as well as I knew these people all around me, it still made me uncomfortable. And as many times as I'd been in Mr. Waterbury's office, I still trembled slightly inside.
4: Well, Baker, have you the accounts payable ledger with you?
3: Yes, Mr. Waterbury, right here.
4: Oh. Draw up a chair, Baker. I want to go over these with you.
3: I'll stand, if you don't mind.
4: Stand. That's right. Those chairs are too heavy for you to move. That it? Too heavy.
3: Too heavy. Too heavy. Waterbury's favorite joke. Because I'm a big man, but he's a wiry giant. There were only two things we had in common, Mr. Waterbury and I. We worked in the same office, and we were both sick men. But after 5 o'clock, my life was different. I shook off my bonds and I was king. My daughter, my Jessie, would be waiting for me. And every night I knew that there was no indignity that John Woodbury or anyone else in the world could subject me to. It wasn't more than outweighed by a single smile from my little girl. Jessie, Jessie, darling.
5: I'll be with you in a second, Dad. Dinner's all ready.
6: All right, dear. I'll wash up.
5: Here, kiss me.
6: Get away from me. My face is all wet.
5: Kiss?
6: All right. There. Now, not another ounce of affection until I'm fed and cared for.
5: I got your favorite tonight. Lamb stew.
6: Fine. Yes. There's only one place set, aren't you?
5: Mr. Timothy Baker, how can you have such a brilliant, beautiful, thoughtful daughter when you're so absent-minded?
6: Huh?
5: Wednesday night, remember? Dinner date, remember?
6: Huh?
5: Fraternity party, remember?
6: Oh, yes.
5: Oh.
6: I completely forgot. Tonight it is,
5: mm-hmm.
6: Huh? Well, and what time do you leave?
5: Well, I'll have a cup of coffee with you, and then I'm going over to Margaret's house, and the boys will pick us up there.
6: Ah, that's wonderful. At last. an evening alone.
5: Oh.
6: Peace and quiet.
5: Baker, you won't know what to do with yourself. Well, you'll sit up and read a mystery book till I come home. And then you'll say, home already? Didn't you enjoy yourself?
6: All right. You win. Who's taking you?
5: I don't know.
6: What?
5: Won't know, in fact, until he picks me up at Margaret.
6: Oh.
5: Isn't it exciting?
6: Yes, I'm sure. Well, all right. Where's my napkin? And sure enough, I was sitting up in bed with the mystery book when she came home. I heard her close the door and come up the stairs. Jesse?
5: Dad, put down that book and get to sleep.
6: Enjoy yourself?
5: Oh, I had a wonderful time, Dad. Perfectly grand. It's 2:00 and you've got to get up at 7:00, and so, good night.
6: Good night, dear.
3: I knew that someday Jessie would marry and leave me for a home of her own. It didn't worry me, although I thought 20 was, well, a rather tender age. She was so shy this time. No mention of the boy. Just a new bloom in her cheeks. A distant look in her eyes. During the days that followed, I was practically living in the house by myself. Jess was so lost in her own little world. Then there was a black night. The night I heard the door slam. It wasn't like Jesse not to say goodnight, even if it was only a called word through my closed door. I sat still for a moment, then put down my book and got out of bed. I could hear Jesse sobbing.
5: I'm sorry. Good night, Dad.
3: Jesse. Jesse, what's the matter?
5: Nothing, it's nothing.
3: Jesse, darling, what's wrong?
5: Oh, Dad, I'm so unhappy.
3: There, sweetheart, what's the trouble? Nothing can be that bad. Nothing in the world should make you cry like that.
5: It's Bill. You know, Dad, I'm so in love with him. I know it, and I...
3: Oh, I see. You had a fight.
5: Oh, no. No, he hasn't done a thing except be sweet and wonderful and thoughtful and kind. And...
3: Well, then, what's wrong? Hasn't he got a job?
5: Well, he's studying. He'll be a doctor in about another year. No, it's not that. It's his father.
3: His father?
5: Yes, his father. He didn't know Bill was going with me. When he met me, when he bumped into us on the street by mistake, he even seemed to like me. Until...
3: Until what? Come. Tell me.
5: Oh, Dad. Bill's father is Mr. Waterbury. And when he found out I was your daughter, he...
3: I felt the blood rush to my head and my body grow weak. Mr. John Waterbury... The daughter of a bookkeeper, even his head bookkeeper, wasn't fit for his son. His son was going to be a doctor. I felt myself growing dizzy.
5: Oh, Dad, sit down.
3: Huh?
5: Oh, Dad, it's not another attack, is it? Please, sit here.
3: All right.
5: Oh, I didn't mean to upset you. Oh, Dad.
3: It's all right. I was prepared for the next day. I knew Mr. Waterbury would call me. And for the first time in my life, I was prepared to stand up to him. He could do what he wanted to me, but not to my Jessie. I'd quit. I'd take her to South America.
2: Baker, come in here at once. Well, come in, Baker.
3: Yes, Mr. Waterbury.
2: Close that door.
3: Yes, Mr. Waterbury.
2: Baker, how long have you worked for me?
3: 22 years last November, sir.
2: And this is how you pay me back?
3: I don't understand.
2: You understand. Baker, my son graduates from medical school in just 1 year. He'll do it without a wife. I won't have him getting serious with a girl, especially one who can do him no good. A doctor, a young doctor, starting out today, needs to marry position, family, society. Otherwise, he's licked before he begins. You understand me?
3: Yes, sir.
2: Now, I have nothing against you. Your daughter's a pretty girl. But let her go with her own class. Let her stay in her own class.
3: But Mr. Waterbury...
2: Yes.
3: Yes.
2: What is it?
3: I didn't know she was going with your son.
2: Well, she has been. And I won't have it, you hear? I won't have it.
3: Please, Mr. Waterbury, don't get excited. Your asthma...
2: Oh, blast the asthma. I won't have it, you understand? I won't have it.
3: Please don't excite yourself.
2: I'm not excited.
3: But, sir,
2: I'm all right. Oh, the needle in my desk drawer.
4: straw. Get the needle.
3: For the past 10 years, Mr. Waterbury's asthma attacks had grown increasingly severe until he was forced to have an adrenal hypodermic handy at all times. For just such a case as this, the adrenaline was magic. The coughing stopped. He sank back in his chair, white and exhausted.
4: That's my final word, Baker. Tell your daughter.
3: Yes, sir.
4: I think I'm going to take the rest of the day off.
3: Mr. Waterbury, I have to work on some records in the safe. What should I do?
4: I'll leave it open. Make sure you close the safe when you leave. And lock my door.
3: Yes, sir. How I hated myself, weakling coward! But 22 years is a long time. The ingrained habit of 22 years kept me the bookkeeper, him the boss. I opened the safe and took out Mr. Waterbury's private ledger. In so doing, I knocked over a small lockbox. The key was still in the lock, and curiosity got the better of me. I snapped up the lid and... $500 bills. Two thick packets of $500 bills. I counted 50 bills in each pack. $50,000. My mind raced. I remembered stories, rumors of black market operations and drugs. If this was the result, no wonder it was in cash and in the box. Waterbury had been to the bank yesterday and had come back with the package. This must be it. Undeclarable profit. Money without record. Money without claim. Illegal profit. If it was lost, no police force could be called in to recover it. It was, I was watching someone else. A tired old bookkeeper, removing the money from the box, putting it in a large envelope. He stuffed the lockbox with a package of blotters, and I realized that this was me. This was Timothy Bacon. I was stealing the money. I locked the box, replaced it. I was putting the key in my pocket when... I heard a hand on the door. I raised the seat cushion of a big black leather chair, jammed the envelope under it, and turned to the ledger I was working on.
4: Oh, Baker.
3: Yes, Mr. Waterbury, yes.
4: I was halfway out of the building. I forgot something. Did you see a little black metal box in the safe?
3: Box? You mean that one over there?
4: Oh, yes, that's it. I've got to take it home. Goodbye, Baker. And don't forget to talk to your daughter tonight. A final warning, remember?
3: Yes, Mr. Waterbury, I will.
4: And remember to lock the safe.
3: Yes, Mr. Waterbury. He closed the door, and I stood there. I was thinking very clearly. He hadn't missed the key. But before long, he would. And his next move would be to break the box open. And then he would remember. He would suspect me. That money was mine. I'd earned it. It would take me to South America. It would take us, Jesse and me, away from all the John Waterburys of the world. But I needed time. I had to get out before he discovered his loss. How? And then even if I did get away, he would know I had done it. And vindictive. He'd keep after me as long as he lived. As long as he lived. Yes, but what if Mr. John Waterbury were to die before he opened that

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3: 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Mr. Waterbury would die, and I would have $50,000. A fitting retirement sum for 22 years of hard work. But how? I looked around the room and knew that I was thinking more clearly, more quickly than I ever had in my life. My eyes came to rest upon a group of sample bottles, samples of new Waterbury Drug Company products. I picked up one small bottle marked Poison. I felt a sudden rush of blood to my head. My body seemed to be floating, weak. I was perspiring, but something kept driving me to act, and act quickly. Poison. Poison! And how to administer it. How to... The hypodermic needle, of course. Poison. Self-inflicted. Technical suicide. It would be easy, simple. I emptied the adrenaline out of Mr. Waterbury's ever-present hypodermic needle and filled it with the colorless liquid from the bottle in my hand. This was the poison of freedom. The poison of my freedom.
4: Mr. Baker, I'm sorry.
3: What is it, Miss Jones?
4: Mr. Baker, I'm in awful trouble. Could you come right away, please? I've got Abilene, Texas on the phone, and Mr. Baker, if Mr. Waterbury finds out, I'll get fired.
3: All right. I'll be right there.
4: No, Mr. Baker, please come now.
3: Oh, all right. Lock the safe, will you?
4: Oh, sure thing.
3: It was a maddening interruption. I was shaking with impatience, and yet as I strode to the telephone, as I talked to our representative in Texas, I felt a new authority in my manner, a new strength of character.
5: Yes, Mr. Peterson.
3: Yes, the shipment is completely insured. You haven't a thing to worry about.
5: No, sir.
3: Thank you, Mr. Peterson. Goodbye.
4: You have lots of authority when you want to use it.
3: Well, Miss Jones, you shouldn't get so excited. It doesn't pay.
4: Oh.
3: And now may I go back to my work?
4: Oh, of course, Mr. Baker.
3: Miss Jones!
4: Yes?
3: Miss Jones, this door to Mr. Waterbury's office. I can't open it.
4: Well, you told me to lock it.
3: Lock it, you stupid fool. Don't you know I haven't got the key? Don't you know nobody but Mr. Waterbury has the key?
4: You told me to lock it.
3: The safe! The safe! I told you to lock the safe, not the office. How am I going to get in there?
4: Mr. Baker, please. What? Sit here. You're purple. Oh, Mr. Baker!
3: Oh!
6: Yes, I had fainted. All I could visualize was that envelope under the cushion of a chair in Mr. Waterbury's office. The envelope with $50,000 so near, and I couldn't get into that office until the next day. Why, even the cleaning woman had to get a key from Mr. Waterbury himself to go in there once a week. Well, I went home. There was nothing else to do.
4: You look awfully tired, Dad. Why don't you go to bed?
6: Oh, I'm really not tired, Jesse. I'm just a little nervous.
4: But I've told you, you shouldn't be.
6: Hmm?
4: Don't worry about Bill or Mr. Waterbury or me.
6: I won't.
4: We'll work things out. You wait and see.
6: Of course, dear, of course. Yes, I'll get to bed right away. But it was no use. Sleep just wouldn't come.
3: No, I could only think of Mr. Waterbury. Of a lockbox without a key. $50,000 of the broken heart of my darling Jesse. And of a hypodermic needle filled with poison. Finally, it was morning, and I was in the office. Waterbury was in when I arrived, even though I came a half hour early. The reports were that Waterbury was raging mad. I waited on edge.
7: Baker! Mr. Baker! Will you come in here?
3: Yes, sir.
7: Baker, when you were working here yesterday, did you see that lockbox?
3: Oh, of course, Mr. Waterbury. I handed it to you, don't you remember?
7: That's not what I mean. Did you see the key?
3: Key?
7: Key, yes, the key to the box. Was it in the safe?
3: I don't know what you're talking about, sir. I didn't see any key.
7: You fool, didn't you see anything?
3: No, sir.
7: Oh, Baker, come here. Now, here is the safe. You examine it. I've got to find that key. I've been all through it, do you hear? It's not there.
3: Well, I'll look for it, Mr. Waterbury.
7: Yes, you look there. I'll look here. Maybe it fell under here.
3: I'm sorry. I can't find anything that even resembles a key.
7: Never mind. I'll get it. Yes! This is John Waterbury. What? Oh, no. It can't be. Thank you. I'll find out about this right now. Baker! Do you know that Baker, my boy, Bill...
3: Mr. Waterbury.
7: Needle. Get the needle.
3: I started to open mechanically the desk drawer when I froze to the spot. Waterbury was writhing on the floor, gasping for breath, turning a deep red color. I couldn't move. His eyes started to bulge and his face was contorted with agony. The drawer which held the hypodermic needle was half open in my hand when another thought flashed through my brain. Poison can be traced. Death from suffocation in the throes of an asthmatic attack could not be. Slowly, I closed the desk drawer and stood near Waterbury. He could hardly breathe. He gasped spasmodically. Years of incessant, brow-beating flashed before me as I watched him, transfixed. Then, with one final convulsive gasp, he stopped breathing and fell back. I waited until every muscle spasm stopped. I reached over and felt his heart. And I knew that at last, Mr. John Waterbury was dead. As soon as I caught control of myself, I backed out of his office as though as I was still talking to him. Yes, Mr. Waterbury. I'll take care of those accounts payable right away, sir. Yes, sir.
4: Mr. Baker, how is he? You look scared to death.
3: Oh, he's bad this morning.
4: Oh?
3: He's really on the warpath. He said you're not to bother him under any circumstances. So don't let any calls through or anything until he gives you the go-ahead.
4: Oh, don't worry. You couldn't get me inside that office. Not for anything.
3: I don't blame you. I hope I never have to go in there again. I came back to my desk. An hour would give me time. An hour, and I can compose myself so that I can face that dead body on the floor without exposing myself. I need that hour. Peter Galloway, my assistant, came up to me a few moments ago and...
8: Tim, did you go over that ledger of the old man's yesterday?
3: Well, I didn't get too much chance, Peter. Miss Jones called me out of the office.
8: Oh, yeah, I know. Miss Jones was in a jam again. You got locked out. Yeah,
3: yes,
8: I remember.
3: Yes.
8: Hey, it's lucky you didn't leave that accounts payable ledger in there. Oh, the old man would have blown his top.
3: Yes, but he blew his top anyhow.
8: Oh, yeah? I wonder what's eating him.
3: I don't know.
8: Well, I got to get to that ledger. Oh, I'll just have to go in and beard the lion in his den.
3: No, you can't!
8: Why not?
3: I mean, you better wait an hour or so. I'll go in there in a little while and get it for you.
8: Yeah, but I need it.
3: There's something in there I need, too. Be a good boy, Peter. Have patience. You've got a wife and a family. You need your job. I've worked here for 22 years. I know Mr. Waterbury. Now, don't go in there just now.
8: Well... Okay, if you say so. What did you leave in there?
3: Why, I left... Oh, just something personal.
8: Oh, I see.
3: Something personal. $50,000 that rightfully belonged to me. After Peter Galloway went back to his desk, I relaxed for a moment. And now I... Why am I so frightened? Sooner or later, someone will have to discover that body. But why do I feel that it must be later? Bill Waterbury, young Waterbury, my Jesse's Bill just came in. Miss Jones is arguing with him.
9: Look, Miss Jones, I know you're efficient. I know what a terror dad is, but this is important.
4: But he doesn't want to be disturbed, Mr. Bill.
9: I know. His blood pressure's up, and I know what's causing it. I'm the doctor. When he sees me, he'll explode completely, or he'll calm down.
4: I know.
9: Did he get a phone call about 3/4 of an hour ago?
4: Yes, I think he did. But he left instructions.
9: Yeah, I know who called him, and I know what his trouble is. You catch me if I come flying out. Won't even answer. Well, here goes.
4: Mr. Baker, I was...
3: Shut up!
4: Oh.
3: I'm sorry, I mean that...
9: Can I have some help in here, please? It's Dad, he's passed out.
10: Oh, passed out? Here.
9: Here, Gowie, you take his feet. We'll get him up off the floor.
10: Here we go.
9: Get him on the...
10: All right.
9: That's it.
10: You ought to get a pillow for his head. Tim, get a pillow.
3: A pillow?
10: Yeah, get anything. Miss Jones?
4: Yes.
10: Miss Jones, go get a glass of water. Yeah, how's it coming, Bill?
3: Where can I find a pillow?
10: I don't know. Take that cushion off the black leather chair. That'll do.
3: The black leather chair?
9: No, don't bother, Mr. Baker.
3: What?
9: I said don't bother. It isn't necessary. My father's dead.
10: He's dead?
9: Oh. Must have had a bad attack and couldn't get to his adrenaline. I know it'd happen someday. I just knew it.
10: Well, what do we do? Call the hospital or the police?
9: I think you'd better call the police and report it.
10: Yeah.
9: Mr. Baker, would you please?
10: Yes. Now, come on. Snap out of it, Tim. Tim, you're shaking like a leaf.
3: Here,
10: I'll do it. Tim!
4: Mr. Baker, why, he's fainted again.
9: What?
10: No, he'll be all right. He's just fainted.
4: Oh, get a doctor.
9: Here, let me take care of him. I'm almost a doctor. I've got to take care of him. He doesn't know it, but he's my father-in-law. I married his daughter this morning.
10: How is he?
9: When will I open his collar?
10: Yeah.
9: Say, this is serious.
4: But what is it? Is he going to be all right? Oh, poor Mr.
10: You think I'd better call somebody?
9: His pulse is terribly weak. We've got to act quickly. This isn't a normal fainting spell. He almost feels...
4: Do something,
10: all right,
4: somebody.
10: But what, though?
9: I know. Roll up his sleeve, Miss Jones.
10: What?
9: Adrenaline. A shot of adrenaline will bring him right around.
10: Oh.
9: Galloway, in the top drawer of Dad's desk, there's a little black box and a hypo needle. It's filled with adrenaline. Hurry up. Bring it over here. That's it. Now. Good. He'll be all right now.

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1: 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Next Thursday, for Suspense, our star will be Miss Betty Davis. The play is called Goodnight, Mrs. Russell. And it is, as we say,
0: a tale well calculated to keep you in suspense.
1: Tonight's Suspense play was produced and edited by William Spear and directed by Norman MacDonald. 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Account Payable was an original radio play written by Robert Platt. Edward Arnold appeared by arrangement with Metro-Goldwyn-Mayer, producers of The Red Danube, starring Walter Pidgeon, Ethel Barrymore, and Peter Lawford. 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And don't forget, next Thursday, same time, Autolite will present Suspense, starring Betty Davis.
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2: This is a story of old Russia. Of Russia before Sputnik and Khrushchev and the Soviet. Of the Russia of resplendent tsars and the hopeless characters of Dostoevsky. Our hero is such a character, intelligent but without hope. We shall call him Ivan Ivanovich. He is a student. His sweetheart we call Anna Petrovna. We find them in the Venice of the North before it was Leningrad, before it was Petrograd, when it was still gloriously named St. Petersburg. We find them in a basement room furnished only with a bed and a chair and a stove. But there is no money for firewood, so they are cold. They are also hungry. And they are hopeless.
3: Hopeless. Utterly hopeless.
4: What is hopeless, Ivan Ivanovich?
3: Life, Anya Petrovna. The noblemen and their half-naked women dance the night away in their warm palaces while we sit outside and shiver. What have we got to live for?
4: Each other.
3: It is not...
4: It is not enough?
3: No. No, Anyushka. I would die for you. You know that.
4: But you would not live for me?
3: Living is more difficult. This is not living. This is existing like an animal.
4: But it will not always be like this. You will graduate from the university soon.
3: And then what? Position in a government office if my marks are good enough? If not the army? No, Anyushka. There is no place for me in this society without money, without a title.
4: You talk like a revolutionist.
3: Not me. Where did it get them, those anarchists who tried to kill the little father of all the Russias as he worshipped at Easter Mass last year? They were all dead. Or worse, they've been sent to Siberia for the rest of their lives. No. A tsar is too mighty. He will not topple easily. And I have no stomach for martyrdom. No, Anya. I'm only interested in myself. And you, of course. Anyushka. Do you love me?
4: You know I do.
3: Enough to wait for me.
4: Wait for you?
3: Yes, for 20 years.
4: 20 years? Where are you going?
3: To prison.
4: What are you talking about, Ivan?
3: I have a plan that will make us rich 20 years from now. I'm going to steal a fortune.
4: Steal? But the police will arrest you.
3: Indeed. It is necessary to the plan that they do.
4: I do not understand you, Ivan Ivanovich.
3: I do not need your understanding, my little dove. Only your help. Will you help me?
4: Yes, Ivan, I will do anything you say.
3: Good. And you must get me an interview with your employer.
4: The Prince Bolini?
3: Yes.
4: Why do you want to see him?
3: I'm going to work for him.
4: You are?
3: Yes.
4: What will you do for him?
3: I don't know. Secretary, footman, valet. Whatever he needs me for. You will find out.
2: And so the devoted and willing Anna kept her tiny, close-set eyes open. And also her rather large ears. And she reported all she saw and heard to Ivan Ivanovich. At last, the day came.
5: Ivan Ivanovich Marusa. Anna has told me much of you. You're from the Volga?
3: Yes, Excellency.
5: You are graduating from the university?
3: Yes, Excellency.
5: And you are looking for a position?
3: With you, Excellency, as your secretary. I have all the qualifications, my grades at the university. And you are without a secretary at the moment.
5: Yes, I am without a secretary. The young man who has served me so well for the past several years was suddenly taken ill. So ill, he nearly died. It was almost as though he had been poisoned.
3: What a pity.
5: Anna speaks very highly of you. Consider it done. Only see that you don't become ill as your predecessor did.
3: Oh, no, Excellency. You need not worry. I am sure there is no danger of that.
2: Ivan Ivanovich insinuated himself into the good graces of the Prince Bolinin with the celerity and precision of a Potemkin taking over the court of Catherine. He soon knew all there was to know about the prince. All except one thing. The combination to his safe.
5: No, my dear Ivan Ivanovich, no one. No one but I opened that strong box.
3: But, sire, what if you were to, God save you, die suddenly?
5: Then the secret would go to the grave with me.
3: And all that money?
5: It would no longer be my problem, would it?
3: No, but as your confidential secretary, it would be mine. I mean to pay off your creditors, to satisfy your heirs.
5: But it is not your problem now.
3: No, Excellency.
5: Then why worry about it, my little Ivan?
2: But Ivan did worry about it day and night. All those rubles, all those jewels. So close. Just beyond that little iron door.
3: Anyushka, you are aware that the prince goes to his villa at the lake on Friday.
4: So I have been told.
3: And does not return until Monday.
4: That is what they say.
3: Good. You go with him?
4: The whole household goes.
3: Good. All except me.
4: But Ivan...
3: I shall be taken ill.
4: But you will be all alone in the house.
3: Exactly.
4: Who will look after you?
3: I will look after myself, Anya. Don't worry about me. I will look after myself handsomely.
0: In just a moment, we will return for the second act of... Suspense.
2: One of the imponderable conundrums of philosophy is the old chestnut which asks if a falling tree makes a sound, if there is no one in the forest to hear it. No one knows the answer. And no one knows whether a muffled explosion was heard in the Marion Scolia street that Sunday night so many years ago. For certainly there was no one about to hear it. Except Ivan Ivanovich, who stood in front of the Prince Bolinin's strongbox as the smoke cleared away and feasted his eyes on the fortune which would buy his future. When the great bank of Byelorussia opened its doors Monday morning, its first customer was Ivan Ivanovich, burdened with two bulging valises.
6: Yes, sir. What can I do for you?
3: I wish to rent a safe deposit box.
6: Your name, please.
3: Rakovsky. Pyotr Rakovsky.
6: Very well, sir. Here is your key.
3: Thank you. I may have to go on a long journey. My things will be safe?
6: Oh, yes, sir.
3: For how long?
6: We do not touch the contents of any unclaimed boxes until 30 years have elapsed.
3: Good, good. I shall not be away that long.
4: But I do not understand.
6: You do not have to. Just take this key. Guard it with your life. Wear it on a string around your neck. Do not ever lose it. Do you understand?
4: Yes, Ivan.
6: And one more thing. Remember the name Pyotr Rakovsky.
4: Pyotr Rakovsky?
6: Yes. Don't ever forget it.
4: But why?
6: Never mind why. Just don't forget that name. What is it?
4: Pyotr Rakovsky.
6: Say it again.
4: Pyotr Rakovsky.
5: Ivan! Ivan Ivanovich!
3: It has come.
4: What has come, Ivan?
3: The moment of truth in which the great lie is told in silence.
4: I don't understand a word you are saying.
6: Good. Just remember that name.
5: Ivan Ivanovich!
3: I am coming, Your Excellency.
6: At the word, Anya.
3: Yes, Excellency?
5: I trust you're feeling better.
3: Feeling better?
5: Yes, you were ill when I went away.
3: Oh, yes, that... It passed. I am feeling fine now.
5: And you were here in the house the whole weekend?
3: Yes, Your Excellency.
5: You did not go out at any time?
3: No, Your Excellency.
5: Then perhaps you can explain this.
3: Explain what, Your Excellency?
5: Look, you dunderhead, look for yourself, this strong box. It has been blown apart.
3: Why, so it has.
5: What do you know about this?
3: Nothing, Your Excellency, nothing at all.
5: But you admit that you were alone in the house the whole time. You must have heard something or seen something.
3: Nothing, Your Excellency.
5: It's impossible.
3: Nothing's impossible.
5: You are forcing me to believe that you know a great deal you're not telling.
3: If you are thoroughly convinced of that, you are at liberty to call the police.
5: Indeed I am, and I shall exercise that liberty at once.
2: The tribunal of the Tsar found themselves in a quandary. The accused would neither admit nor deny the crime. Yet the circumstances spoke for themselves in the loudest of tones. And so at last, the tribunal did just as Ivan Ivanovich hoped they would.
7: We find the defendant guilty and sentence him to 20 years at hard labor in the salt mines of Siberia.
2: Time is relative. For the child, a day is an eternity. For the old one, it is but a dull and painful tick of a faceless clock. In the salt mines of Siberia, time stands still. There, nothing happens. In the flickering torchlight, there is neither day nor night. In the constant, clammy 40-degree temperature, there is neither summer nor winter. The brain softens here. The mind wanders away and is lost. Unless a man has a dream.
6: A droshky with the finest of horses and a coachman and a great house in the town and another in the country.
8: Ah, Yuri, the millionaire, is counting his money again.
9: Tell me when he gets to the dancing girls.
6: You laugh. Go on and laugh. You are the foolish ones.
9: If you are so rich, what are you doing here?
6: I am here so I will be rich. I stole it. I am paying for it.
8: And where is this fortune of yours while you are paying for it?
6: It is in a safe place, locked away, waiting for me to claim it.
9: It is all right, Ivan Ivanovich. We understand.
6: You understand why?
9: These salt mines. We all need something to help us get through. With you, it is this dream of riches. There is nothing wrong with it. It's good if it helps the days go by and fills the night with something more than the snores of your comrades.
6: But it's true, I tell you. I am rich. I have the money and the jewels. They're mine. They're hidden away, waiting for me.
9: I know, Tovarich, I know.
6: No, you don't. It's true. It's true. Why don't you believe me?
2: But no one would believe him. And as the years slowly passed, Ivan Ivanovich told his story less and less. And more he began to doubt it himself. At first, Anna had written to him. But then her letters came further and further apart, and at last ceased altogether. And Ivan Ivanovich was alone with a fading dream. But at last the day came when Ivan Ivanovich's account was settled, his debt to society paid. Look at him now, shuffling up the Marianskolya Street. A graying, stoop-shouldered, middle-aged man. He stops at the door of number 33 and pulls the bell knob. The door is opened by a young girl with largish ears and eyes set too close together.
6: Anushinka, you have not changed a bit. You are even prettier.
10: You must be mistaken. My name is Natasha.
6: Natasha? How old are you?
10: 18.
6: Then your mother, is her name Anya?
10: Yes, it is.
6: Is she home? Would you call her? I'm an old friend of hers.
10: Mama? Mama?
11: Da, Natasha. I have ears to hear you with. What do you want?
10: There's an old man at the door. He says he's a friend of yours.
11: A friend of mine? I have no old men for friends. What is it? What do you want?
6: You do not remember me, Anya?
11: No. I never saw you before in my life.
6: Do not remember Ivan Ivanovich?
11: No. Cannot be. I thought you were dead.
6: Is that why you married? You said you would wait for me.
11: A girl cannot wait her whole girlhood out.
6: You didn't wait very long.
11: I never expected you to come back.
6: So little faith. After all our plans. The key. You still have the key?
11: What key?
6: The key I gave you. The key I told you to keep for me.
11: Oh, that. He, my husband was jealous of it. He found it hanging around my neck on our wedding night.
6: Oh, no.
11: He yanked it off me. He threw it away.
6: Oh, no. The key to all my riches. I told you, you promised.
11: I never understood about that. Except it was dangerous. My man said it was dangerous when I told him about it.
6: Dangerous? It was the key to our life together.
11: It could have gotten me into trouble, receiving stolen goods or something, he said.
6: Your husband is a fool. At least in him. You remember the name?
11: What name?
6: When I gave you the key, I told you a name. I told you to repeat it after me. I told you to remember it always. Remember?
11: I remember you telling me.
6: Then what was the name?
11: I have not the slightest idea.
6: Oh, no. You have not forgotten.
11: Why should I remember?
6: I told you to.
11: But you did not tell me why. You said I needn't know, that I shouldn't have my head cluttered with such things. So I did not clutter my head at all.
6: Yes.
12: I said you were stupid then. And I was right. You are as stupid as your husband is a fool.
4: Careful, Ivan Ivanovich.
12: Fool, fool, stupid, stupid.
4: Natasha, go fetch your father. He'll know how to deal with this madman.
10: Yes, Mother.
12: No, Anya, forgive me. I let myself go too far. Forgive me. And just remember that name. I will give you a third of all my wealth if you will only remember that name.
4: I have not the slightest idea.
12: You must. Without the name, I cannot realize the fortune. You must. You must.
4: I cannot, Ivan. I've forgotten it completely.
12: I will give you half, Anyushka, a half of it all for the name.
4: It is no use. 20 years is too long a time.
12: You drive a hard bargain. Very well. 3/4 of the rubies and jewels are yours. Just to remember the name. Remember it, Anya! Remember it! Remember it!
4: Oh, me, you maniac. I don't remember, I tell you. I can't remember.

0: just a moment, we will return for the concluding act of Suspense.
1: Yes, sir. What can I do for you?
2: I want to speak to someone about the safe deposit box.
1: Yes, sir?
2: I have a box here. I rented it 20 years ago. I've been out of the country and I have lost the key.
1: Well, if you can identify...
2: Oh, yes. Yes. It was on the first Monday in March, 20 years ago. You just look up your records.
1: Well, I suppose we could go about it that way. What is your name?
2: I don't remember. Amnesia something. A mental block. I don't remember.
1: I'm sorry. There is nothing I can do until you do remember.
3: A bitter wind swept down from Lake Ladoga, carrying night and snow out of the north, as Ivan Ivanovich stepped out the great bank of Byelorussia into the empty street. Empty, empty like his life. Useless, meaningless. And the sooner over, the better. Ivan Ivanovich shuffled across the wide boulevard to the bridge, where Katerina Street crosses the River Nevia. And here he stood, looking down on the black, freezing water, choked with cakes of ice slowly slipping seaward. Ivan Ivanovich was numbed in body and in spirit. As a person apart, he watched himself climb to the top of the parapet, stand irresolutely for an instant, lose his balance, slip, and plummet into the black and icy water. The shock of the freezing water brought him back to his senses. He flailed his arms widely.
4: Help! Help! Help!
3: And then, in a blinding flash, he remembered.
2: Piotrkovsky! Piotrkovsky! Help! Help! Help!
3: But no one heard above the whining of the Arctic wind. And alone there in the icy water, Ivan Ivanovich fought vainly to save himself and his glorious memory of the name. But there was too much against him. Time and his age. And the cold of the Russian winter. And so it was that Ivan Ivanovich died by drowning, with his now useless alias on his lips.

0: heard in tonight's story was Santos Ortega as Ivan Ivanovich. Others featured in the cast were Bob Reddick, Bryna Rayburn, Roger DeCoven, Ivor Francis, William Redfield, and Lynn Loring.
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1: Glad to hear you admit it. Because the Autolite Stay Full battery is known from coast to coast as the battery that gives 70% longer average life as compared to batteries without Stay Full features. And this is proven by tests conducted according to SAE life cycle standards.
2: You're absolutely right, Harlow.
1: Of course. You're always right with Autolite.
0: And now, with Blood Sacrifice and the performance of Joseph Cotton, Autolite hopes once again to keep you in suspense.
3: His dressing room. Gary, his arm through mine, his great beautiful voice purring assuringly in my ear.
4: It's wonderful, Johnny, wonderful. 200,000. Why, they didn't pay that for Gone with the Wind. You're a success, boy, a success.
3: A success. And well on the way towards being rich. On the marquee above the theater in lights, Garrick Drury in Bitter Laurel, and then in slightly smaller lights by John Scales. New clothes, best food, a fashionable hotel, new and fashionable acquaintance. And I owed it, every bit of it, to Garrick Drury. Everyone said that, everyone except Gary. We'd just finished seeing the men from the motion picture company. Gary had been charming, courteous, thoughtful, protecting my royalties, protecting his rights. And finally they were gone. Walters, Gary's valet, came into the room.
5: Anything else, Mr. Drury?
4: Not tonight. I'll pick you up in the car at the stage door at 5 minutes.
5: Yes, sir.
4: I'm going to see Mr. Scales through his taxi. Sure I can't drop you anywhere, John?
3: No, quite sure, thanks.
4: Glad to, you know. Oh, Walters.
5: Oh, yes, sir.
4: Bring along that play of young, what's his name, Ruggles, Buggles, you know who I mean. I promised Fanny Taylor I'd read it, but, well, it's perfectly useless, of course. We'll be playing Bitter Laurel for another 2 or 3 years yet. Eh, what, John? Well, come along. 5 minutes, Walters.
5: Oh, yes, sir.
4: Now, look here, John. Don't you worry about this movie deal. I've handled these characters before. Before! Oh, listen to that, John. Wonderful sound. The empty theater. The empty, echoing, endless theater. John, you know what?
3: Sure. There's a play in it. In the last scene, the actor dies in the empty, endless theater, pouring out his death on 8 pages to the ghosts of all the audience who didn't realize how great he was.
4: Alone. His wife's gone to,
3: Hollywood.
4: Perfect. Well, what are we waiting for, Johnny? I'll put you in your taxi. You go home and write it. Bring it to me tomorrow night. We'll fix it, and there we are.
3: I can read the notices now.
4: They're sensational, aren't they?
3: Garrick Drury does it again. Actor's death scene draws bravo.
4: Sir Garrick Drury, maybe. Well, come on. We'll get you on your way.
6: Good night, Mr. Drury. Thought your performance was exceedingly fine tonight.
4: Thank you. Good night, Scotty. Waters will be right out. You can lock up.
6: Good night, Mr. Drury, Mr. Scales.
3: Good night, Scotty.
4: Well, listen, it's raining. There's a cab stand right at the corner. We make a run for it. John, look out! John, are you all right?
7: I don't know. Doctor, the breath out of me. My side. How about you? You all right?
8: No.
7: Here, let me help here. Bye.
4: You are hurt.
7: No. Just jarred up a little. No broken bones. Gary. Oh, my Lord. I picked myself up from the curb where the car had thrown me when it hit us. My side hurt and my head reeled, but Gary. I saw him stagger out from the Other side of the car, saw the jagged pane of broken glass in the store window. Saw the bright spurts dyeing the pavement crimson where Gary's right hand clutched his left arm. A policeman came running toward us.
8: What happened?
7: It's Mr. Drury, officer. The car skidded over the curb and knocked him through the window.
8: Here, let's have a look now.
7: Catch him. He's going faint.
8: They've got him now. Oh, no wonder. He's got an artery. Hey, you, call an ambulance. Get a doctor. This man will bleed to death if we're not quick. Are you all right, sir?
7: I hurt the side a little, Saul. I feel a bit faint, but I'll be all right.
8: Good. We've got to stop this bleeding here. Now, help me. You put your hand right here. That's right. Yeah. Now, squeeze hard.
7: Yes.
8: And keep on squeezing.
9: You
8: over there. Come on, give us a hand. I'll take his head. You take his feet now.
9: All right.
8: Easy, does it?
9: Up.
10: What happened? Mr. Drury.
7: It's been an accident. Walters, here. Come, give me a hand.
8: Hang on to the artery now.
7: I'm trying to now.
10: What is it, Mr. Skeffy?
7: Accident. Mr. Drury cut an artery. There's a couch. Mr. Drury's dressing room off. They're right around this way.
10: What's the matter? What happened to the light? Turn off the light.
7: He fainted, Gary.
10: I see.
8: All right. Here on the couch. Easy now. Down we go. Now, you, get an ambulance and a doctor.
10: All right. My left arm, ain't ya? You suppose I'll lose the use of it? Lord. Well, it's lucky it's the arm in the play, isn't it, John? I can always go on playing Keith. Always. The rest of my life.
3: My play. All the rest of his life.
10: No.
3: It was the blood. I began to be sick. And the officer took his strong hand and gripped the artery in Gary's arm above my own shaking fingers.
8: Now, you look peaky. Lie down, Mr. Scales. Let me hold that. Now, you, help rig up a tourniquet. Well, Walters, whatever your name is. Will someone try to get a doctor?
10: Just call for the doctor. There's no one on emergency. Everyone's out, and so are the ambulances.
8: Then call a private hospital. This man is bleeding to death.
3: Bleeding to death. This was the end, was it? No doctor on duty, and Garrick Drury bleeding to death. And then I came to. I'll find a doctor. But it was 40 minutes before the doctor finally came. 40 minutes while Garrick Drury's life seeped out from the improvised tourniquet. The doctor set down his bag and took one look.
8: We're still trying to get hold of an ambulance, Doctor.
11: Oh, never mind. We couldn't move him now anyway. There's only one thing to do. Give him a transfusion right here. Yes. Well, first we'll make a decent tourniquet. I'll test his blood for type. Oh, by the by, wait around, all of you. I have to find someone among you with type of blood that matches his.
3: Gary lay on a couch behind a screen in his dressing room.
11: I say, Wiertek.
3: There was a plate on the table, one with a border of pink roses from which, during rehearsals, we'd often eaten hasty sandwiches. Now there were four round blobs of red on it. Blood. Two blobs of mine and two of Gary's valet, Walters. Behind the screen, Walters was blubbering with grief while an intern arrived at last for the ambulance, was murmuring fearfully.
12: But, Doctor, I can't find his pulse.
11: You can't. But, wait a minute. Here, you idiot, let me see. Yes, of course, here it is. But we must hurry or we'll be gone. Steady now, Walter, steady. We know you love him. We're doing all we can. Now, let's go look at those tests. The important thing is to give a transfusion as soon as possible.
10: Oh, let me give it, sir. I'll give my life for Mr. Drury. Let me give the transfusion.
11: No, we'll see. I've already told you Drury's blood is type 3, very difficult. Can only give him a transfusion from someone of his own type, or a type 4 universal donor. Anything else would be like giving him prussic acid. I only hope that you or Mr. Scales will do. We'll have to make sure. All right, now let me see.
3: The doctor bent over the plate, pouring liquid out of vials onto the red drops. I stood where I'd been standing when he put the blood onto the plate before the intern's voice had cried out.
12: Doctor, I can't find his pulse.
3: Walters and the doctor had plunged around the screen to where Gary lay unconscious. I watched while the doctor finished with the vials. Then he picked up a grease pencil from the dressing table and drew a line across the plate, cutting it in half. Then with the pencil, he marked the side on which I stood with an S and the side on which Walters had stood with a W.
11: Now we'll be sure of which is which. It will take a few minutes to see if there's any agglutination. Oh, let's hope. That's all we can do is hope.
3: And he disappeared once again behind the screen.
7: It was then that I noticed the one rose on the border of the plate which had been blurred in the firing. I'd noticed it before many times. I'd noticed it today in the last few minutes, looking stupidly at it, as you do at such things. But before the doctor had marked it, before he and Walters had gone running behind the screen, then hadn't the blurred rose been on the left, my left? But now it was on the right. Might Walters, in passing, have brushed it and turned it around? I stood and stared at the tiny pool on the side marked W. Little hard purple crystals were beginning to form around the edges. I looked at the side of the plate marked S, my side, supposedly. The blood was clear and bright. But what if the plate had been turned around? And the blood on the other side was mine. It was mine that was forming little purple crystals. I stood staring at the plate as the doctor came around from behind the screen.
11: Now, let's have a look at this. Well, looks as though we're in luck.
9: Is it mine? May I give him the transfusion, sir?
11: Sorry, old man. Not unless you want to murder him.
9: Oh.
11: No, but Mr. Scales here, it looks as if he were that useful animal, a universal donor. All right, Mr. Scales, let's make ready.
7: What?
11: You're it, Mr. Scales.
7: There's something I ought to... I ought to mention that...
11: You're not frightened, are you?
7: There's no, not that.
11: There's no danger from giving a transfusion, you know, to a donor, that
7: no,
11: is.
7: No, I'm not frightened,
11: Doctor.
7: Then
11: come around here and let's get busy. We haven't much time.
7: Doctor, I...
4: Hello, you're... John, old fellow.
7: Guy.
10: What's this? Final curtain?
7: Oh, don't be silly.
10: Such a rotten exit. Dying, Egypt. Dying.
7: Oh, yeah. Not dead yet, not by long shot.
11: Now take off your coat, please, Mr. Scales, and roll up your sleeve.
10: Rotten exit. Rotten rake for you, too, John. I'll have to close the play.
7: Close the play. Close the play. I'm ready, Doctor.
11: Yes, to be sure. Now sit down, chair. Hold still. You will hardly notice this. Make a fist.
7: Like
11: tight.
7: Fist?
11: That's it. Maybe feel a little dizzy for a minute afterward, but in an hour, you'll be as right as rain.
7: That's all right.
11: Now still. Ah.
7: Yeah.
11: Not bad, was it? Lie back. That's right.
10: Good old John. Give me... Lord, what a publicity story this will make. Playwright at actor's bedside gives blood to save famous star's life.
7: If he had kept quiet, if he'd only... It might not have been too late then. But then I knew, I knew that I would never tell the doctor. I would never tell anyone. I would only wait and see. The revulsion, the contempt, the hatred that had been caged up in me for that smiling, posturing ape on the couch leaped now, clawing at the bars, howling for revenge.
11: Going all right, Scales?
7: Yes. Yes, perfectly. Thank you, Doctor.

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1: Elephants is what I had in mind, Harlow.
2: But I'm right, too, Hap, because you're always right with Autolite.
0: And now, Autolite brings back to our Hollywood soundstage our star, Joseph Cotton, in Blood Sacrifice, a tale well calculated to keep you in suspense.
3: I lay back there on the chair in the dressing room. The doctor had been right. There was no pain about it. I could feel little tinglings as the blood said goodbye to my body on the way to inhabiting the much bluer veins of a distinguished actor. No, no, I felt nothing. Only a gentle warmth after a while and a lovely serenity. And with it came little visual effects inside my closed eyelids, a kaleidoscope like they use in films to dissolve into flashbacks. That was it. Yes, I was having a flashback. I hadn't wanted to send the play to Gary in the first place, but I was new in London, and good old George Philpotts, who was handling me, said he had a hunch about it.
4: Everything to gain, my boy, nothing to lose. May as well try, you know, can't get hurt trying.
3: Lord George, Garrick Drury, it's just not his kind of play. It's a tragedy, a bitter, cynical, disillusioned tragedy.
4: Well, he just may like it, you know. I'll send it along over to his hotel. We'll see.
3: I'd never met Gary until then, and of course, this tremendous charm of his, this flashing, winning, infectious, incomparable style of the man, when you talked to him, you were lost. And he did like the play, at least he said he liked it.
5: Oh, yes, wonderful idea. Very strong. Perhaps a little grim, but then these are grim times. Of course, there are one or two things that'll need touching up, and we may have to make a change here and there. There's never been a play produced that didn't have to have a certain amount of rewriting during rehearsal. You understand.
3: But I didn't understand. I was still too bewildered to understand. And the man had this fantastic charm and had used it. Before I was out of his office, I'd signed a contract giving me a very pretty share of the royalties and Gary the right to make any reasonable changes he might deem necessary to the script. Reasonable changes. During rehearsals, we'd sit halfway back in the theater.
5: Oh, John, I've been thinking.
6: Yes? The cocktail scene in the first act bothers me. It seems out of character.
3: What do you mean?
6: Keith wouldn't have acted that way. He'd have been shocked and hurt and angry at the change in his fiancée. He'd have denounced her and left the party. Wonderful scene, huh? And then at the very end, Keith rolls up his uniform tunic with all the decorations on it and lays it under his head for a pillow and lies down on the bench. Oh, a wonderful curtain line. He says, I rest upon my laurels. Wonderful. Can you write it, boy?
3: You're not serious.
6: Of course I'm serious. Now, look here, Johnny. This is your play. I'm only conservative.
3: But that's not the play, Gary. It's all out of key with the rest of it.
6: Oh, yes, that reminds me. I've been a little bothered about the ending, too. Oh, it's very dramatic, of course, but just at this time, it seems in a little bad taste. Don't you think?
3: The play, altered, butchered, finally opened. We sat up waiting for the morning papers, and then they came. I read them, and I wanted to run away and couldn't. The voices of the critics saying to the public,
7: this broken-back play is only held together by the magnificent acting of Mr. Garrick Drury.
8: Saccharine as it is, bitter laurel provides a personal triumph for Mr. Garrick Drury. Nothing in the play is consistent except the assured acting of Garrick Drury.
9: Mr. John Scales has constructed his situations with great skill to display Mr. Drury in all his attitudes, and that is a sure recipe for success. We prophesy a long run for Bitter Laurel.
3: And run it did. There was no stopping it. I caught myself wishing Garrick Drury would die or lose his looks or his voice or his popularity so that the whole thing could be buried and forgotten. Well, now, perhaps he was going to die. I watched the blood from my veins fill up the container. I thought of the blurred rose on the plate that might have got turned around. I heard Walters still complaining about something. I listened to the doctor.
4: Oh, blood won't do at all, Walters. Lucky for Mr. Drury that Mr. Scales was around. Good man to have around. Universal donor. Blood mixes with all types.
3: But was it my blood or Walters that mixed with all types? I didn't know. I couldn't be sure. Yet somehow I was sure that the plate had been turned around, and that would mean that if the doctor used my blood for a transfusion, it... What was it he said? It would be like giving Gary prussic acid. It would be murder. No one would ever know. The doctor might guess, but he would never dare speak. It would be put down to his own negligence. He came over to me and looked at the level in the container and nodded his head approvingly and then turned to Gary again. I felt myself pulsing and drifting like a man dozing in a snowdrift.
5: Good evening, Polly.
10: Oh, good evening, Mr. Drury. Looks like rain, don't it?
5: It does indeed. But then we can't complain. Well, John, you must let me run.
10: Yes, sir. Take a flower.
5: Thank you, Florrie. The show must go on, you know.
10: Bless you. Oh, good evening, Mrs. Scales.
3: Florrie, let me have a carnation.
10: Yes, sir. 2 shillings, sir.
3: Mm-hmm. Here you are.
10: Spin it on for you.
3: Oh, thank you.
10: It's wonderful about your play, Mr. Scales. It's been a wonderful run. But then Mr. Drury does know how to pick them.
3: Yes, yes. It looks as if it might run forever, doesn't it?
10: No matter what he's in, they all come to see him. Not that yours isn't a wonderful play. Mr. Drury gave me a ticket for the second night.
3: Oh,
10: he's always so thoughtful.
3: Oh, what'd you think of it?
10: I thought it was lovely. I cried ever so. When Mr. Drury came back with only one arm and found his fiancée with that other fellow at the cocktail party.
3: Exactly.
10: I will rest on my laurels. It was a beautiful curtain line you gave him there, Mr. Scales, and the way you put it over.
3: Yes, there's no one like Drury to put over that kind of line. Good evening, Florrie.
10: Oh, good evening, Mrs. Scales.
3: Bitter Laurel. Oh, good Lord, Molly, Sheridan, hello. It's good to see you. It's been months.
11: Look who's here. New York's rising dramatist.
3: Oh, no, don't. Have you seen it? I sent you tickets.
11: Yes. Kind of you to think of us in your busy life. Yes, we saw the show.
3: Oh, I know. But like a fool, I signed a contract without a controlling clause, and by the time Drury and his producer had finished knocking the script around, there wasn't...
8: John, it's a shame.
3: Now, look, let's forget the play and go have a drink together, shall we?
8: Oh, sorry, Opa. We have to think of our reputations, you know. Good night, John. Come along, Sherry. John... John, it was a good play. How under any circumstances could you have let them do this to it? Come along, Sherry.
11: Good night, John.
3: Yes.
8: Good night.
4: Ah, fine. Almost full court. That ought to do it. Feel all right, Mr. Scales?
3: Yes.
4: Good. Now we'll throw you out of here and go to work.
3: The doctor ushered me out of the room onto the stage. I saw him disappearing around the screen with a flagon in his hands as I closed the door. Just as I thought. There were the reporters waiting. I sat down. I felt weak. Not right at all.
12: Mr. Scales, how is he?
3: Yes,
12: will he live, do they think?
3: Well, they think he may. They're giving him a transfusion.
12: Oh, with your blood. Oh, what a story.
3: No, please don't use that.
12: Oh, yes, we know how you feel about all.
3: I'm just doing what anyone else would do. He was my friend. I owed him everything.
12: Well, of course, but you're a hero. You don't know how people feel about Garrick Drury.
3: Don't I?
12: Oh, incidentally, Mr. Scales, we hear you've sold the screen rights of the play.
3: Oh, no, not yet. It was, we'd been talking it over tonight. But if anything happens to Mr. Drury...
12: You mean we won't sell, huh?
3: If anything happens to Gary... Bitter Laurel will never be performed again. My hands were wet and cold, and I could feel the perspiration running down my back. My head was light, and I seemed to be walking on air. The voices of the reporters were distant and indistinct. I felt the sudden need to lie down, to rest, sleep. And the door to Gary's dressing room opened, and I saw the doctor standing there. His face and his voice were blurred.
13: Scales, will you come, please?
3: What is it?
13: He's complaining of a pain in his back. He did almost immediately. We started the transfusion. He's asking for you.
3: Of course.
13: I don't understand. We all did our best. So much hemorrhage, shock, cardiac strain. It's always a gamble, you see, when the operation is left so late. Sometimes there is a particular idiosyncrasy. I should have preferred a direct test, but that's no good if the patient dies while you wait to make sure.
14: Mr. Drury. Oh, Mr. Drury.
15: What is it? Where's Brand?
13: Oh, his son.
3: No, he's understudy.
14: He'll be here in a minute, Mr. Drury.
15: They're waiting. Brand. Fetch Brand. The curtain must go up.
13: Don't understand it. Yes, he's dead.
14: Why did he die, Doctor?
13: Blood transfusion, but I don't understand it. Mr. Scales is a type 4, universal donor. Still, there are sometimes personal idiosyncrasies.
3: I caught Walter's gaze and followed it. He was staring fascinated at the plate, which still stood on the table.
14: The rose. That one there that smudged from the firing. I remember noticing it. Was originally on my right. Now it's on my left.
3: Ridiculous.
14: You did it! You turned the plate around because you knew that my blood would save him and that yours
3: wouldn't. Don't be a fool, Walters. I lost everything by his death. Why should I want him dead?
14: You hated him. I've seen it all the time. Because of the plague.
3: Walter!
14: You killed
3: don't
14: him!
3: Don't be a fool! It's too fantastic. What coroner? Coroner's jury? No! No! What coroner?
16: And it happened. There. The roaring in my ears, the spastic constriction of my stomach. The room began to teeter and twirl. I staggered toward a chair. I could hear the doctor faintly still from a long, long way off.
13: What's the matter? Easy now. It's shock.
16: No. Here, my. My side, where the car hit me.
13: Where? Show me.
16: Just here.
13: Good Lord, man. Why didn't you tell us? You're hurt. Walters.
14: Yes, sir.
13: Tell them to bring in the stretcher from the ambulance. Quickly, man.
14: Yes, sir.
16: It's ironic. when the car hit me, it was an injury to the spleen. Spleen, think of it. So you see, all the time I was giving Gary blood for a transfusion, I was bleeding to death inside myself. Ironic, isn't it? Death from shock and loss of blood. They gave me a transfusion, too. Too late. But I wouldn't have to die, they said. I would have lived if I hadn't given my blood to kill Garrick Drury.

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2: Tonight's Suspense play was produced and edited by William Spear and directed by Norman MacDonald. 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Joseph Cotton may currently be seen in the Carol Reed production, The Third Man, a David O. Selznick release.
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1: 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It's called The Outer Limit. 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
0: $100,000.
2: That's a lot of cabbage, Harlow.
0: That's a lot of cash, Hap. 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
0: 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And it's a privilege to hear what Judge J. Raymond Tiffany, president of the National Society for Crippled Children and Adults, says about this Autolite family charity drawing.
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0: Zero minus 25. Zero minus 25.
1: All right, men, settle down. All right, let's settle down. You too, Bill. That book you're reading, put it away.
2: Anything you say, Colonel.
1: Well, all of you probably want to know why we took you out of whatever warm beds you were in. Well, we've got a reason. The RJX-1. Yep, that's right. The RJX-1, the top, top secret experimental rocket jet aircraft. Now, this morning, Bill is going to take her up and beat her to death. I can't impress upon you men how extraordinary this flight is. An eight rocket ship. That's what I said. Eight rockets. Eight rockets designed to take man into areas of space that have never been explored before. And at a rate of speed to which no pilot has as yet been subjected. Chuck Yeager has already flown twice the speed of sound. Today we hope... Well? Joe?
3: Yes, Colonel?
1: You'll lead the F-86s. You and the other three jet boys will be Bill's chase planes. We want observation at 35,000 feet.
3: Yes, sir.
1: 0 hour is 0900. Joe, you and your jets will take off at 0-15. Got that?
3: Yes, sir.
1: Your F-86s will make conventional climbs to 30,000 feet. Rendezvous and call in to me at control at 35,000 feet. Right, Joe?
3: That cuts it, Colonel.
1: Okay, you and your boys go unwrap your F-86s and have a nice time.
4: Bill, stick around. I want to talk.
2: How are you feeling, Bill?
1: Real good.
2: How are you feeling?
1: What about Molly, the kids?
2: You worried, Hank? Don't worry.
1: Well, I just want to know. Just how are they, that's all.
2: Well, an hour ago, Molly wiped her hands on her apron and kissed me, and the twins want to be firemen.
0: 0-20. 0-20.
2: What do you got to worry about?
1: Okay.
2: Hank, look, I've been flying for a long
1: time. I know. But never for this speed. Never for this altitude. I've been eavesdropping, Bill. The engineers are whispering that you could break out of the stratosphere in this plane.
2: Look, Hank, I've studied the engineering drawings. I know them like a prayer. My brain is crammed with detailed specifications and estimated performances, and I know all the safety devices to keep me alive. Now, you happy?
1: Come on, let's go. Let's get out of here.
2: Sure.
0: 0-17.
1: Come on outside.
0: 0-17.
1: Let's get to the hangar. Bill?
2: Yeah.
1: You've got 10 minutes of rocket fuel. Get rid of those jets before you fire the rockets. Fire
2: only one rocket at a time. Hank, look. I'm going to fly that baby higher and faster than anybody ever did before. Just like you said. I'm going to take it up and bring it back. Then you'll come home to dinner with me, huh?
1: Yes, she is, Bill.
2: Pretty, huh? Real pretty.
1: Look, kid. It's okay for dinner tonight.
2: Great, Hank.
1: I'll be listening in on the public address of control. I won't bother you until you're airborne. It'll be between you and the tower until then.
0: 0-15. 0-15.
1: Okay. It's you and the plane now. Frank will take you both out to the runway. Close the canopy, kid. I'll see you later. Good luck.

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1: Morning, Colonel.
2: Oh, Mr. Hargrove. You'll be here at control with me?
1: Yes, sir. Major Westfall's been assigned a special radio channel frequency of 3970.
2: Hargrove, I've got a thing on my mind. Huh? That boy in the plane you geniuses designed, he's my best boy.
1: It's our best plane, Colonel.
2: It better be. Now it's your turn. What have you got on your mind?
1: Everything's in proper order, Colonel. The recording equipment, the television cameras in the cockpit, everything. Every known scientific device.
2: We're talking about a man, Hargrove. That's all I really want to get back out of this. What about the man?
1: There may be one difficulty.
2: Tell me about it. I'd like to know.
1: The takeoff. With all that load, the jets, the rockets, all at maximum fuel capacity. Never been tested that way before.
2: Go on, Mr. Hargrove.
1: It's just that Major Westfall has only 6,000 feet to get his ship airborne. If he accelerates from 0 to 160 miles per hour in 6,000 feet, he should be airborne in 7 seconds.
2: 7 seconds? That makes it 0 plus G.
1: Yes, Colonel. Beyond 0 plus G, well, beyond that, we don't know. We just don't know.
2: Thanks. Thanks for everything, Mr. Hargrove. I'll try the switch now.
1: Okay.
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3: This is just for you, Hank. Cabin pressure okay. Oxygen pressure okay. Hydraulic pressure for landing gear okay. Fuel pressure safety lock.
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7: 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Hey, Hank.
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6: 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RJX-1 at approximately 60,000 feet. Maintaining a heading of north-northwest. Can barely make him, Colonel.
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6: Okay. 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Come in. Come in, RJX-1. Come in. F-86 to RJX-1. F-86 to RJX-1.
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2: With me, Mr. Hargrove.
6: Come in. 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
2: 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And think about it.
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6: 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F-86 to RJX-1. Come in, RJX-1. F-86 to RJX-1. 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
6: We've lost him, Colonel.
2: Stay up there, Joe. For as long as you can.
1: What do we do now, Colonel?
2: I just told you, Mr. Hargrove. We wait.

RJX1 to Hank and all you people anywhere. Hope you can hear me. This is Bill Westfall approaching 210,000 feet. That's 40 miles straight up in the air. And that's where I am. You never saw anything like it. No clouds and a color no one's ever named before. Otherwise, nothing. Nothing except... No, nothing at all. Oh, wait a minute. Yeah. Yeah, there is something all right at 2 o'clock high. Really something, brother. Maybe a flying disc. This one's huge. It's spinning around like a top and it's coming toward me. Can you hear me? Can you hear me? Listen. Listen. Something just happened. Something, a missile or shot maybe, through the canopy. My pressure's going down. Something's happening to me. That disc thing, I'm being pulled toward it. I've lost control of my ship. I've got no control. Going through decompression. On the verge of unconsciousness. Blacking out. Back. Can you hear me?

0: Autolite is bringing you Mr. William Holden in The Outer Limit. Tonight's presentation in radio's outstanding theater of thrills, Suspense.
1: Excuse me, sir. Aren't you Harlow Wilcox?
2: Yes, sir.
1: And aren't you honoring Dodge on Suspense tonight?
2: We sure are. We're privileged to salute Dodge as a distinguished member of the Autolite family. But who are you?
1: Why, I'm your friendly Dodge dealer. Thought you might like to know more about the dependable Dodge for 54.
2: Well, I sure would.
1: Well, this latest Dodge is also the greatest Dodge. It's powered by the famous Red Ram V8 engine. And it has established no less than 196 official 3A records. More records than any other car has ever held. In the latest mobile game, Dodge topped all other eights entered. And now the dependable Dodge has been selected as official pace car for the famed Indianapolis race. And that, Mr. Wilcox, is the Autolite-equipped Dodge for 54.
2: Well, thanks, Mr. Dealer. Autolite is proud of its long association with Dodge and Dodge dealers everywhere.
0: And now, Autolite brings back to our Hollywood soundstage Mr. William Holden in Elliot Lewis's production of The Outer Limit, a tale well calculated to keep you in suspense.

0: May I make a suggestion, Colonel?
1: What?
0: Give it up. No use waiting anymore. Make your report to Washington.
1: What about you, Hargrove?
0: And to be frank with you, Colonel, in another 16 months, there'll be another plane, the RJX-2. And the Army will give us another man to fly it.
1: Not until we're certain about this man. And we're not certain.
0: What do you propose to do?
1: Things that are in the manual. We'll organize search parties. Put spotter planes up in the air. Maybe Bill came down in the ocean. We'll call in the Navy.
0: Colonel, if the RJX-1 came down in the ocean, it'd sink in 5 seconds. It had no life preserver equipment on it. The added
1: weight...
0: We'll
1: call in the Navy, Mr. Hargrove.
0: All right, whatever you say, Colonel, but my guess...
1: What's your guess, Mr. Hargrove?
0: My guess is that sometime, somewhere on some beach or in some field, someone will pick up a piece of torn metal. And that someone will be holding what's left of the RJX-1.
2: I understand.
3: Earthman, your brain is in turmoil, is it not? It has great difficulty in accepting what you see.
2: Yeah, that's right.
3: Accept it. What you see here exists.
2: All this? This exists?

0: ship S2J3, and I am a guardian of the galaxy, the guardian of the universes. What puzzles you, Earthman?
1: I can't see you. I can feel that you're here, but I can't see you.
0: There is no necessity for you to see us. It is sufficient that we communicate with each other.
1: But talking to you is like... Well, it's not like talking. It's as if it was all happening inside my brain.
0: It is. That is how I am reaching you, by telepathy. Do you remember what happened to you before you blacked out?
1: Yeah, I think so. There was a sharp sound, like a bullet hitting the canopy.
0: It was not a bullet, it was a ray. It was necessary to stop your flight. We have so much to tell you.
1: First, tell me about my ship. Is it lost?
0: No. It is such a crude little ship, easy for us to repair. It will be returned to you. And you will return to Earth because you are the Earth's only hope of survival.
1: Hope of survival? What do you mean?
0: I will show you.
1: My gosh.
0: What you see before you is a panorama of your own universe, far greater in scope than an Earthman has ever seen before. Observe. Observe where the line is pointing. Planet 3, Star 5, Galaxy C, Sector K.
1: Is that the Earth?
0: That dot, that speck you see revolving in the vastness, is your sun. A star whose surface is 12,000 times that of your Earth. Your Earth is not even visible here.
1: How did you know we even existed?
0: We first became aware of your planet when we found atomic dust in the upper atmosphere. We traced it to your Earth. We determined that you were setting off atomic bombs. That is why the Galactic Council has quarantined you.
1: Quarantined? I don't understand. How are we quarantined?
0: We have sealed off your planet from the rest of space. We have surrounded it with a force screen. When that screen has accumulated enough particles of atomic dust, your Earth will explode. Your civilization, you, all life, will disappear forever. Listen to me, Earthman. Listen. We have had out that almost destroyed our civilization. But we have finally outlawed war throughout space, including Earth. Now listen carefully, Earthman. If you continue to make atomic bombs, each many times more powerful than the last, and if you start making war with them, exploding them, it would upset the balance of the entire universe, throw all space into chaos. This, of course, we cannot allow. And the force screen with which we have surrounded the Earth will prevent it by exploding the Earth itself. Remember then, Earthman, if you start an atomic war, the Earth will at once be completely destroyed.
1: Yes. Yes, I understand.
2: Warn them, Earthman!
0: Earthman, you will rise from your seat and open that door. Descend those stairs, Earthman. Now enter the chamber to your left. There is your ship. Get into it, Earthman. Are you ready, Earthman?
1: Yes, I'm ready.
0: While we were communicating, the patrol ship has returned to where we picked you up, and now you will be propelled toward Earth. Close your canopy. Aperture.

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1: Tower to funny man. Are you loaded, kid? How did you get in on this frequency?
0: 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Give me landing instructions, over.
1: Tower to funny man. 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
0: Bill Westfall and RJX-1. Come on, kid. Give me landing instructions. I have no fuel. I'm gliding.
1: Hey. Yeah, I see you. Wait a minute. I'll restrict the area. Okay, Bill. Go ahead.
0: RJX-1, approximate 6 miles north of field. Clear area for 10 miles.
1: Being cleared.
0: Roger. Coming down.

0: Hi, Hank.
1: Phil!
0: Now,
1: Phil,
0: listen.
1: What?
0: Joe.
2: Yeah?
0: Have this ship checked thoroughly with a Geiger counter for radioactivity. Then seal it and mount a 24-hour guard over it and then report to me.
1: You sure? All right, Bill. What happened?
0: Hank. Now, listen, you won't believe it. You've got to. I know you won't believe it, and it's going to knock you over.
1: Well, now, just take it easy, Bill. We better have Major Donaldson look you over.
0: No. Now, listen, I'm all right. Listen to me, Hank. Hank, they said the Earth would explode. They said it was the end for us.
1: They said... Bill, come on. Let's get over to Major Donaldson's.
0: You don't believe it, do you?
1: Read it like an order, Bill. Major Donaldson's.
0: Well, that's the story, Major Donaldson.
3: Bill, these men from Mars...
0: I didn't say they were from Mars. Did you hear me say anything about men from Mars?
3: No, you didn't.
0: All I'm trying to tell you is this. Whoever those people were, they know all about us. Everything. About our wars, about our atomic bombs... They've got us quarantined.
3: Quarantined?
0: Yeah, quarantined. They've sealed us off from the rest of space. I told you, our atomic bombs are a danger to the universe, so they've seen to it that we'll be destroyed, blown up. How do you like it?
3: All right, Bill, roll up your sleeve.
0: No, forget it, Major. I'm going over to the club and tie one on.
1: I'm sorry, Bill. Not tonight. Let the Major give you a hypo.
0: Look, Hank, I've got a drink coming. Lots of drinks.
1: Later. Right now, sleep. Go ahead, Major.
3: Come on, Bill. To sleep.
0: Yeah. Yeah, okay.

0: You'd better. Come on, Major. He'd be okay by himself, Major?
1: Well, he's been under a strain, but he'll sleep. I'll talk to him tomorrow. Tough. But don't worry, Colonel. He's a strong boy. Best nerves I've seen. I'd say things will be all right. Delusions like Bill's latched on to.
0: Delusions?
1: Well, certainly.
0: Major, when you make your charts for Bill and diagnose him and treat him and do all the things you have to, when you do that, Major, consider this.
1: Yes?
0: How did he keep that plane in the air for 10 hours? For 10 hours, Major. When he had fuel to last him only 10 minutes.

0: 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Tonight's star, Mr. William Holden.
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0: Next week, the story of a man who had a dream, and in the dream he killed a snake. When he awoke, he found he had murdered his wife. It's called Murder by Jury. Our star, Mr. Herbert Marshall. That's next week on Suspense. Suspense is transcribed and directed by Elliot Lewis, with music composed by Lucian Morwick and conducted by Lud Gluskin. The Outer Limit was written by Graham Dorr and adapted for Suspense by Morton Fine and David Friedkin. Featured in the cast were Edgar Barrier, William Johnstone, Jack Crucian, High Averback, Joseph Kearns, Jerry Hausner, and Charles Calvert.
1: William Holden can currently be seen co-starring with Ginger Rogers in Paramount's Forever Female.
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13: 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That's R-O-M-A, Roma Wines. Those excellent California wines that can add so much pleasantness to the way you live, to your happiness in entertaining guests, to your enjoyment of everyday meals. Yes, right now a glassful would be very pleasant as Roma Wines bring you
12: Suspense. This is the man in black here to introduce this weekly half hour of Suspense. This evening, Roma Wines bring you as stars two distinguished gentlemen from the Hollywood sound stages, Donald Crisp and John Loder. Mr. Crisp and Mr. Loder are here to enact for us a strange and startling drama in which they, in the interests of justice, made use of an unusual method to wring a confession of guilt from a criminal. But before we raise the curtain on Rupert Croft Cook's story, Banquo's Chair, which is tonight's study in suspense, here is a message from your host.
13: Let us picture a scene beneath a radiant Caribbean moon at the fashionable Hotel Nacional de Cuba in Havana. An American dinner guest has just raised his glass in a toast to Havana, its traditions, its beauty, the superb dinner, the wine. His Cuban host replies, "True, the traditions, the scenery, and the food you enjoy, they are Cuban. 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
12: And now with Banquo's Chair, and with the performances of Donald Crisp as Sir William Brent, and John Loder as Arthur Grange, Sir William's friend who relates the story to us, we again hope to keep you in suspense.

0: I would like you to look at this photograph. It's the picture of Sir William Brent, ex-head of the English Criminal Investigation. I knew Sir William well, and he always terrified me. Not in the sense that he was brutal or evil, he was none of that. But look at that cold face, particularly his eyes. When he looked at you, you flushed with guilt. Every misdeed you ever committed in your life floated over your face. A glance from him made you feel as if you were stark naked. He saw you with all your defenses down. I'm going to tell you about Sir William's last case. A case that, well, even recalling it sends real shudders through me. I swear it's true. I wish I never had, but I saw it with my own eyes. I witnessed it in all its dreadful details. One night about 11 in the evening at the club, a boy came up to me.
1: Telegram for you, sir.
0: I ripped open the envelope and read the telegram. Dear Arthur, will you come and dine with me at Turret House, Sydenham on Thursday? There will be several guests, and I think I can promise you an unforgettable evening. Signed, William Brent. I was annoyed. I don't like to receive telegrams so late in the evening. And Sir William could easily have phoned, unless he didn't want to go into details with me. I decided to phone him.
2: Hello? Hello?
0: This is Arthur Grange calling.
2: Yes, I know. Did you receive my telegram?
0: Yes, Sir William. What's all the mystery about?
2: I'll tell you about that on Thursday. Are you coming?
0: Yes, I'll be there.
2: Very good. I particularly want you to be there.
0: Well, you sound so mysterious. I'm thinking of coming armed or bringing a couple of bodyguards.
2: No, it wouldn't be necessary to bring bodyguards. But you had better come armed. Well armed. Yes, bring a revolver. Good night.
0: Early Thursday evening, I made my way to Turret House. A windy November rain slashed at the streets. Turret House is a huge red brick, unpleasantly somber mansion. An ugly product of Queen Victoria's time. There it squatted, back of the road, almost hidden from view by several dripping pine trees. The neighborhood had seen better days. I walked up along the unkept path until I reached the great oaken door.
3: Good evening, Mr. Grange. I was waiting for you.
0: Hello, Len.
3: Nasty night, sir, isn't it?
0: It's not much warmer in here.
3: There's a fire in the dining room, sir.
0: Good. Whatever made Sir William move into this drafty dungeon?
3: Oh, we haven't moved in, sir. It's only temporary. Sir William just rented it. We still live in the West End.
0: Oh, I see. Have any of the other guests arrived?
3: Yes, Mr. Grange. Miss Stone is here.
4: Oh, hello there.
0: Oh, you must be Roberta Stone, the mystery writer. I'm Arthur Grange.
4: How do you do, Mr. Grange?
0: I've read all of your stories, Miss Stone, and enjoyed them tremendously.
4: Oh, that's very nice of you. Thank you so much.
0: Listen, just what's going on here tonight?
4: I don't know. Sir William sounded awfully mysterious.
0: Didn't he, though? He told me to come armed.
4: He told me the same thing. Here's my gun. I must admit, I've never fired it in my life. It scares me to death.
0: Why do you suppose he picked a spot like this to give a dinner party?
4: Ooh, it's the scene of the crime.
0: Huh? What crime?
4: Murder. A particularly unpleasant one.
0: Really? I must say the murderer couldn't have picked a more ideal setting.
5: Well, good evening, Roberta. Arthur.
4: Hello.
5: I'm glad you're both on time.
0: Hello, Sir William.
4: Nice apartment you have here. A sort of mausoleum and dining room combined.
5: You're a bit afraid, aren't you?
4: Of course not. Why should I be?
5: Your eyes give you away.
0: What's all this about? You invite us to this godforsaken damp dungeon and tell us to come armed?
5: Now, don't be upset, Arthur. It's only a precaution.
0: Who is the other guest, Sir William?
5: Well, there are two more guests. But first, I'll tell you all about it. Lane, will you serve the drinks?
3: Yes, Sir William.
5: Now, I'll tell you what's going to happen tonight. This house, Turret House, was the scene of the Sydenham murder, a very famous case.
4: Yes, of course, I remember it.
0: That's right. No offense, old man, but wasn't it the only case you never solved?
5: Arthur, I solved the Sydenham case, but I couldn't bring the criminal to justice because of insufficient evidence.
0: You mean you knew who the murderer was?
5: Yes, of course. It was the nephew.
0: The nephew? Then why in the world didn't you put
5: him in... Because the nephew had an absolute and unimpeachable alibi. To have arrested him would have meant a waste of time and money. And a release in the end. Besides, according to English law, a man acquitted can never be arrested again on the same murder charge. The nephew, John Bedford, will be here to dine with us. And, oh yes, the victim, Miss Ferguson.
0: What? Hey, wait. Do you mean Miss Ferguson wasn't actually murdered?
5: Miss Ferguson is quite dead. Has been dead these 2 years.
4: You mean you're going to have the body of Miss Ferguson here while we eat?
0: Well, this promises to be a very gay dinner.
5: Now, see here. As you both know, I've never lost a case, except the Sydenham murder, which will be finished tonight. Now, I'm an egotist. I don't believe there's a criminal in all England that can outwit me. And as a matter of fact, I've resigned from the criminal investigation for the sole purpose of trapping Mr. John Bedford.
4: You have an awful lot of patience.
5: Infinite patience. I devoted 2 years to this case, and now that my moment of triumph has arrived, I wanted to have some witnesses. A writer who will record the event, and an admirer who will applaud with awe the cleverness of my scheme.
0: If it's as gruesome as I think it is, I won't be here to watch it.
5: Oh, I think you will. Horror has a way of fascinating and hypnotizing people. Besides, Arthur, you'd be ashamed to run out now.
0: Oh, I'll stay, of course.
4: So will I.
5: Well, good. Now, before I tell you my scheme, let me first acquaint you with the details of the murder. Well, exactly 2 years ago tonight, in this very house, old Miss Ferguson...
1: Hilda. Hilda, where are you? Oh, where is that foolish maid?
6: Yes, Miss Ferguson.
1: Why don't you answer when I call?
6: Well, I was in the kitchen, Mum.
1: It's after 10 o'clock. You should be on your way home.
6: Well, I was just about to leave.
1: Has my nephew called?
6: No, Mum. Mr. Bedford hasn't called since yesterday. I told him he couldn't come in, just like you said.
1: I don't ever want to see him again. He's no good. He's an evil man who will come to an evil end. You're never to let him in here, Hilda.
6: He won't ever come in this house, if I can help it. No, Mum.
1: Now, you'd better run along. And make sure all the doors are bolted.
6: Yes, Mum.
1: I'll change my will. Won't leave him a penny, I won't.
6: Good night, Miss Ferguson.
1: Oh, good night, Hilda.
6: Good night.
1: Who does he think he is? In the morning, I'll change the will. That's what I... Who's there? Who is it?
7: It's I, Aunt Martha. Your own affectionate nephew.
1: What are you doing in my house?
7: Oh, you're not at all pleased to see me. Your only living relative, too.
1: I'd like you to leave at once, or I'll call the police.
7: I'd rather not, Auntie. I want to have a talk with you.
1: You don't want to talk to me. All you want is money.
7: Yes, Auntie. I want money, and lots of it.
1: You've got all the money you'll ever get out of me. You won't even get a penny after I die. I'll see to that. Perhaps you'll appreciate the value of money after you've worked for it. Why are you wearing gloves?
7: I've made up my mind, Auntie.
1: What are you doing? Keep away!
7: You're an old woman, Auntie. All that money is no good for you. You can't ever use it. I'm young. Money means life to me, a rich and gay life. You're old, Auntie, and you're going to die soon anyway.
1: No! It can't be! You're not going to do that!
7: Yes, Auntie, I am! You'd have got to live anyway, Auntie. You're lonely, sick, and old. I'm doing you a favor.
1: Help!
7: Nobody can hear you, Auntie. I'm your heir, your only heir, Auntie, your next of kin. The estate is going to be mine, Auntie. All of it. Now, don't you worry, Auntie. We'll have a fine funeral for you.

0: Yes, yes, that's pretty much the way old Mrs. Ferguson was murdered. Hilda found the body the next morning. I immediately went to work on the case. All the evidence pointed to John Bedford. Everyone believed he committed the crime. He almost admitted it himself. I had him brought into my office for questioning.
1: Well, how do you do, Sir William?
0: Cigarette?
1: Thank you.
0: Well, how does it feel to kill your own aunt?
1: May I have a light, please?
0: Yes, of course.
1: Thank you. I wouldn't know, Sir William. You see, I never killed anyone. Have you?
0: I have, Mr. Bedford. I've sent quite a few to the gallows.
1: So I understand.
0: What was your relationship to Miss Ferguson?
1: She was my aunt.
0: Well, don't be flippant.
1: Well, to tell you the truth, sir, my aunt didn't like me. She thought I was a spendthrift and a useless parasite, and she was quite right. Now, I believe it's customary to ask the accused his whereabouts on the night of the crime.
0: Yes, it is. And won't you tell me?
1: In jail. I had a little too much and got into a bit of a tiff with someone.
0: That's quite an alibi.
1: Oh, quite a fact. It was hardly possible for me to be in jail and kill my aunt at the same time. Unless, of course, my aunt came into my cell and allowed me to murder her, after which she walked back to Turret House as a ghost, dragging her body behind her.
0: Hardly possible.
1: Don't you think you ought to check my story?
0: I already have. You've done a very skillful job. Too bad you couldn't use your talents for something constructive.
1: Well, then, why don't you arrest me, Sir William?
0: No, Mr. Bedford. I have time. Plenty of time.
1: Well, you'd better work fast. By the time you get around to me, I'll have spent all of my aunt's beautiful money.
0: It's not the money we're after. It's you and your beautiful life. Good day, Mr. Bedford. That's how matters stood. I refused to let my men arrest him.
2: But how in the world could he have murdered his aunt when he was in jail?
3: Perhaps he bribed the prison guard to let him out for an hour.
0: Well, that's excellent, Roberta. I believe that's exactly what happened. Unfortunately, the guard died of pneumonia soon afterwards, which left us no further source of evidence.
2: As far as I can see, Sir William, you haven't a leg to stand on.
0: You're quite right, Arthur. I haven't. Except that every man, particularly a criminal, has an Achilles heel. I discovered John Bedford's weakness.
3: Sounds like I'm going to have a good story.
2: What is it?
0: He's very superstitious.
2: Well, how did you learn that?
0: I've never suffered a defeat in my life. John Bedford was the first setback. Here was a clever, calloused criminal who laughed at me. No one had ever done that before. Bedford knew I could do him no harm, and he made the most of it. Carefully and patiently, I thought it over. I looked upon Bedford as you would look upon a Chinese puzzle. There is no such thing as an impregnable defense. A few months later, I went to visit Bedford.
1: Oh, Sir William, what a surprise. Won't you come in, please?
0: Thank you, Mr. Bedford.
1: Oh, I'm really honored to have the great Sir William Brent pay me a visit. You're not after any more clues, I hope. It does get rather tedious.
0: No, not at all. I know when I'm licked.
1: Well, I don't want to appear smug, sir, but everyone has his Waterloo. Do you have a drink?
0: No, thanks. I suppose you're curious about why I came here?
1: Well, I hardly imagine it was a friendly visit.
0: I've resigned from the criminal investigation. I'm a private citizen now.
1: Yes, I heard about that.
0: You know, most people misunderstand me. It wasn't my love for justice that made me pursue my profession with such tenacity and success.
1: Yeah?
0: Of course, with the sole exception of your case, of course. It was a game of skill to me. My wits against all comers. I lost in your case. But then we've all got to lose sometime.
1: I don't believe you, Sir William. You're still after me. But I'm afraid it's no go. I've kept out of trouble so far, knock wood.
0: That's an odd habit for a man like you, Bedford. You're not superstitious, are you?
1: Of course not.
0: Well, now as to the reason for my visit. I noticed in the papers that you're looking for a tenant for Turret House.
1: Why, yes, I am.
0: I'd like to rent it.
1: Well, the scene of the crime, eh? Well, of course, why not? There's no harm in it. As a matter of fact, I'll let you have it very cheaply.
0: And that's how I rented this house. The house where the murder was committed.
2: But what's your plan?
3: It had better be a good one. Mr. Bedford sounds like a hard customer.
0: Yes, it's a strange plan, but an effective one. I saw Bedford frequently. Our acquaintance blossomed into a kind of friendship. An armed friendship, of course. He knew I was out to get him, and I wanted him to know that. He's vain, very vain, and this game intrigued him. I also learned he's a very superstitious. Tonight is the anniversary of the murder, and tonight Mr. Bedford dines with us at 8 o'clock.
2: It's nearly 8 now.
0: Now, this is the plan. You know Mae Wakefield, of course.
3: Naturally, the Shakespearean actress.
0: That's right. Now, during dinner, Miss Wakefield will enter the room in the precise likeness of Miss Ferguson, the murdered woman. We, of course, will pretend not to see her. We remain outwardly unconscious of her. Only Bedford will be aware of her presence. I believe Bedford will confess.
2: But this is the anniversary. I'd imagine he'd keep away on this night.
0: He's giddy with success. And also the fact that Roberta Stone, the famous writer, is here with us. Tweaks his vanity. He'll be here, and promptly.
3: I don't like this.
0: Well, this is just like one of your stories. It doesn't become you to be frightened.
3: Well, I won't run away.
0: Now, there's one more thing. During dinner, the electric lights will be switched off at the main, and candles will be lit. We must have the correct atmosphere. You understand now? You are not to see Mae Wakefield. She doesn't exist for us. Is that clear?
2: Well, I'll look right through her.
3: Oh, it gives me the creeps.
0: Ha! That's Bedford.
2: The appearance of John Bedford suddenly made the whole scene grimly real. He was a tall, well-built man in his late 30s, immaculately dressed and perfectly groomed. At first sight, his face seemed pleasant enough, but on closer scrutiny, his gray eyes were hard and cold. He looked all of us over with arrogance and superiority. I heartily wished I was elsewhere. This was one scene I had no desire to witness. After the introductions were over, we sat down to dinner.
0: Is it still nasty outside, Mr. Bedford?
1: Oh, getting worse. Looks like we're in for a few days of this.
0: It's too bad. I was going to do some riding tomorrow.
3: The soup is excellent.
1: Oh, yes, yes, indeed. Your cook should be congratulated, sir. The soup is a masterpiece.
0: Poor Alice. She's been my cook for 20 years, but she's given me notice. Absolutely refuses to stay here. Says this house is haunted. Roberta, you might make an interesting story for you. You might speak to her.
3: Oh, really?
0: Yes. Alice swears that she's seen the figure of an elderly lady with finger marks on her throat walking about the house.
1: Come now, Sir William. This is too good. Such an obvious attempt to frighten me. Sir William is convinced that I murdered my aunt. But please, Sir William, a little more subtlety. Surely I deserve it, huh?
3: Perhaps the cook did see the figure.
0: It might interest you to know, Mr. Bedford, that I don't believe in ghosts. And I'm sure my cook never saw this elderly figure. It's all in her mind.
1: I am afraid your little attempt didn't work, sir, but I must admit your graceful admission of its failure.
0: Yes, I suppose I'd better give up, shouldn't I?
1: Oh, no, never give up. If at first you don't succeed, you know.
3: Do you live very far from here, Mr. Bedford?
1: Thank you, Miss Stone. There's really no need to change the topic. I hope you find this game as amusing as I do.
3: I'm sorry, Mr. Bedford, but this isn't my idea of pleasant dinner conversation.
1: Well, we'll talk of pleasant things, then, eh?
2: I saw a very exciting play last night.
1: Excuse me a moment. It's really fearfully hot in here. Do you mind if we get a little air, sir?
0: Oh, I'm sorry. It is rather warm. Lane, open the windows, please.
2: Yes, sir. What terrible weather.
3: I don't know how we'll ever get home.
1: Well, it's a bad month of the year. I had intended to go to the Riviera for the season, but you...
0: Lane, what on earth is wrong with the lights?
2: I don't know, sir.
0: Well, don't stand there. Light the candles. We can't sit here in the darkness. And get the chauffeur. He knows something about the electric lights.
2: I'll call the chauffeur right away, sir.
0: Yes, I'm terribly sorry about this. We've had trouble with the wiring before. The chauffeur will have it fixed in a few minutes. Now, let's go on with our dinner.
1: This is one of your tricks, Sir William.
0: Have some more wine, Mr. Bedford.
1: Thank you.
2: It was a tense and terrible moment. I looked at Roberta. She was pale and frightened. Bedford, for all his poise, was uneasy. He didn't know whether Sir William was planning anything or whether this was really an accident. My heart was pounding away and my palms were wet with perspiration. Only Sir William appeared cool. There was not a trace of emotion in his face.
0: Oh, Mr. Bedford, you were saying about visiting the Riviera. It's quite a change from England at this time of year.
1: Well, I suppose I'll make the trip next month, but I...
0: What's the matter, Mr. Bedford?
4: Nothing. Nothing at all. I wish we could have some lights. Rather difficult to see.
0: Yes, I'm terribly sorry this had to happen. Just at dinner. Have a little more wine, Mr. Bedford.
4: Oh, yes. Yes, thank you.
2: The figure of a woman had entered the room. She had come in silently, like a ghost. We all saw her, but not one of us moved or made a sign of recognition. In the dim candlelight, she looked ghostly and unreal. Bedford looked at all of us to see if we had also seen the figure before his eyes. But we ate our dinner grimly. He looked again, then shook his head and gulped more wine.
5: Don't any of you see anything?
0: See what, Mr. Bedford?
5: There's another one of your tricks. Can't any of you see her?
0: What's got into you, Bedford?
5: It's my aunt. My aunt.
0: Your aunt's dead, Mr. Bedford. You're not seeing ghosts, I hope.
5: Maybe I had to. She's coming toward me.
0: Now calm yourself. I've never seen you like this. There's no one else here. Do you see anyone, Roberta?
3: No. No, Sir William.
2: I don't either.
5: Let me out of here.
0: I can't make you out, Bedford. There's no one here.
6: My nephew. You're not wearing gloves today, John.
5: She's real. Can't any of you see her? Can't you hear her?
0: What's come over you, Bedford?
5: I'm leaving here. She's at the door. She won't let me out.
6: I'm an old woman. Money is no good for me. I'm lonely, John. I'm lonely.
5: Let me by, Osbald, out of my way.
0: There's no one in your way, Bedford. Please sit down.
5: Get away from that door. I'll murder you again. You hear that, Mother? I'll murder you again, you old witch. I'll murder you again.
0: Got him. All right. Switch on the lights.
5: I'll murder you again.
0: Officer Graham. Arrest him. You heard the confession. Put the handcuffs on him.
3: I've never seen anything so horrible.
5: Let me out of here.
0: Well, Bedford, it seems that I've finally caught up with you.
5: I'll kill her again. I'll kill her again.
0: That wasn't your aunt. It was Miss Wakefield, the actress.
5: I'll kill her again. I'll kill her again.
0: Take him away, Graham. He's in a state of shock. Shall we continue with our dinner?
3: I hope you're fully satisfied, Sir William.
0: Quite. It's been a long job, but it has ended as I knew it would. I'm most grateful to you both for your help.
2: I thought it was a pretty grim affair.
3: I must say, you know your job. May Wakefield certainly knew hers. That was the finest piece of acting I've ever seen.
0: Yes. Her makeup was incredibly good. I must congratulate her. She's probably gone to her room. Oh, Elaine.
7: Yes, sir.
0: Please call Miss Wakefield.
7: Miss Wakefield, sir?
0: Yes, the lady who's been assisting us this evening.
7: I haven't seen her, sir. But I look for her, sir.
0: Yes, well, tell her to come down and join us. We have a fine dinner waiting for her.
7: Oh, excuse me, sir. But this telegram came a little while ago. I didn't want to disturb you during dinner.
0: Let me have it.
3: Sir William, what's wrong?
0: Good. I'll read it to you. Extremely sorry. Severe influenza makes it impossible for me to leave my bed tonight. Will tomorrow night do? Signed, May Wakefield.
3: Lord help us. If it wasn't May Wakefield, then who was that figure here tonight?
2: There was no answer. I looked at Sir William, staring at the telegram. His face was gray and stony. On his left temple, a crooked blue vein stood out. It twitched once or twice, and then was motionless. He looked as though he'd seen a ghost.
8: And so closes Banquo's Chair, starring Donald Crisp and John Loder. Tonight's tale of suspense. 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
2: This is John Loder. There is no program that Mr. Crisp and I admire more than suspense. And I know I speak for him as well as myself in saying how thoroughly we have enjoyed our appearance here this evening. Now, at the request of our government, I want to pass this information along on behalf of the Merchant Marine. 6 ships a day instead of 5 soon will be coming off the ways of our shipyards. The United States shipbuilding program is being increased rather than cut. A few days ago, contracts were awarded for 262 additional new ships. Every one of them must be manned by 40 to 50 men, most of them with previous sea experience. The longer Pacific distances and expanding supply problems on every front will call for the continuous employment of large numbers of men and ships until Japan is totally defeated. The universal demand for a strong post-war merchant marine makes post-war opportunities in these jobs fully as great as in any American industry today.
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10: You know her, Doric?
11: Yeah, Ruby Miller. Pretty good picture of her.
10: You know, this is her apartment. She's had it for 2 months.
11: What was he doing here?
10: You don't know. He was dead when we got here. Shot within the hour.
12: Hello, Captain. We've been working hard.
11: Hello, Frank. Who is he?
12: Driver's license says his name's David Madlock, age 42, this city.
11: Yeah, it is Madlock. Hard to recognize him with that kind of shooting. Keep going, Frank.
12: Desk clerk Frank DeMarco saw Madlock come through lobby about 9 o'clock, alone. He got it here a few minutes later.
11: What was Madlock doing here?
12: Don't know. DeMarco and the day clerk say they never saw him in building before.
11: Mm-hmm. Who reported it?
12: Janitor. Heard the shots. Called downtown, saw nothing.
11: Madlock's got a wife.
12: I sent some boys out to pick her up.
11: Okay. Doc tells me this is Ruby Miller's apartment.
12: That's right. She rented it 2 months ago. Haven't located her yet.
11: Now the tabloids are going to make this look juicy. David Madlock slain in Beauty's apartment.
12: If I know those tabloids we got in this town, that'll be tame.
11: All right, let's find her and get her story. I want an all-points bulletin out for Ruby Miller right away. She finally got herself messed up in something too big to handle.
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17: I don't care who you are. Nobody gets in.
18: This is my apartment, Pinhead.
19: Hey, what's going on out here, Sergeant? Who's this?
18: Who are you? Hey, what's the idea of all these cops? You holding crime school in my apartment or something?
19: You're Ruby Miller?
18: Yeah, that's right.
19: Come on in.
18: Nice of you.
19: I was just starting out to look for you.
18: What's going on around here anyhow? I leave for a couple of hours and...
19: Yeah.
18: My rug!
19: His name is Frank Madlock. Interested?
18: What'd he bleed all over my rug for?
19: Come on, sister. The captain wants to see you.
18: Well, I want to see him. What kind of a police force do we have in this town? A lady can't go out for a drink without coming home to find... Get your hands off
19: me. Inside.
18: When I finish my judo course, I'm going to look you up.
17: Hello, Ruby.
18: Oh. Huh. I draw all the dreamy ones. I might have known it'd be you, Captain Salvador.
17: That's all, Frank.
18: Yeah, that's all, Frank.
17: Tell me about yourself, Ruby.
18: You losing your hair?
17: It's falling out worrying about you. The last time was 47. No visible means of support.
18: I didn't know we were going to talk about old times or I'd have cracked a bottle.
17: We aren't. Going to talk about that guy lying in there in front of your fireplace. Well?
18: They tell me his name is David Madlock.
17: You know that's his name. What's he doing in
18: there? How should I know? I never saw him my whole life.
17: How long have you been seeing him? What did you fight about? Ruby, you've had 4 arrests and 1 conviction in your time. You know we always get the answers.
18: Captain Doric Salvador, Copperoo. Huh. Been in the drugstore since 8:30. 15 people saw me drinking my malted milk while Junior in there must have been getting his brains blown out.
17: Do they all have names?
18: Every one of them. It was a bowling team on their way home. The Loafers.
17: You're telling me that corpse is a man you never saw before in your life?
18: That's exactly what I am telling you. Your crew will find that out by poking into everything and everybody in town. They'll also find my alibis good and that your guesses are bad. If Madlock, or whatever his name is, staggers into my apartment while I'm out and somebody bumps him off, that's not my fault. And you nor any other single-headed cop is going to write it any different.
17: All right, Ruby. Let's go downtown.
18: Well, Doric Dream, you booked me as a material witness as expected. After all, you had to take somebody downtown. The newspapers tossed a lot of type around. My picture was in every paper, every edition. But after 2 days, it died on the vine. I made 3 inches in the second section after that. Ruby Miller released for lack of evidence. The morning I got out... I'll wait while you blush. I wanted a bath more than anything else. All right, just a minute, I'm coming.
17: Hello, Ruby. I missed you before you left the station.
18: I'm tired of looking at cops, Captain.
17: This will only take a minute.
18: I'll time you myself.
17: Thanks. I just been out talking to Marie Madlock, Dave Madlock's widow. And the way things happened, she still thinks that you and her husband were real pals on the side. She hates the memory of him now.
18: Don't you ever give up.
17: I don't like to see a nice woman like Mrs. Madlock running around believing something that isn't true. My boys peeked under every rock in town before you were sprung, Ruby. They came up with 2 things that got you out. You were in the drugstore while Madlock was being killed, and you never knew the guy. I'm convinced of that.
18: My bathwater is getting cold. So am I.
17: Look, Ruby, you moved in that apartment 2 months ago, paid $400 rent in advance. The same day, you deposited $1,000 at Freeman's National. You also bought $400 worth of clothes and trinkets.
18: I hit a horse.
17: Somebody gave you dough to play a part in this. Who?
18: We've gone all through this before.
17: Who, Ruby? A key to this apartment was found on Madlock's body. How'd he get that key?
18: I don't know, Captain. I just don't know. I should have my lock changed.
17: All right, Ruby, I'm leaving.
18: Sorry you didn't have any luck, Captain.
17: You know, whatever you get out of this, they'll take 20 times as much back from you, right down to your soul. Madlock's killing was top-drawer stuff with some big people involved. People who don't care anything about you because you were just background scenery they might want to change at any time. Aren't you scared, Ruby?
18: You'll never see the day.
17: Okay. Grandissimo Bugliardo.
18: What does that mean?
17: You're a liar, Ruby.
18: Where did you get off thinking I was scared? What was there to be scared about? I held three aces in the deck, and that was enough, at least to make a starting bid. When I looked out my window that night and saw two men in overcoats standing across the street from the apartment, I felt extra brave. I wasn't worried one bit. Hello?
20: Ruby Miller?
18: Yes.
20: What are you still doing in town?
18: I'm waiting for a phone call, but it's not from you.
20: You're asking for it, doll. I'll be over.
18: Well, say hello to the two cops standing in front of my apartment house. Salvador's got them on me 24 hours a day.
20: Play it smart, doll. Get out of town while you got legs to walk on.
18: Listen, you thick-lipped creep. I want to talk to him, the big man, right away. And if I don't, I'll talk to the cops.
20: I just said how you better act, doll.
18: Sorry to disappoint you again, Doric, but I wasn't scared that time either. A spook call was always standard operating procedure for those kind of people. It let me down a little, though, having them think I was so square I wasn't expecting it. When I went to bed that night, I was dreaming of a new kind of life. And it started the next day with bells. Hello?
21: Miss Miller? My name is Victor Sheridan. I'm the attorney for the big man. And that's as close as you're going to get. Take it or leave it. My offices are in the Equity Building, Suite 203. I'll expect you any time today.
18: That was the music I was waiting for, Doric. I'll expect you any time. And I made any time an hour later. Salvador's two shadows followed me when I left my apartment and went downtown. So I wasn't worried that anybody might interrupt my conversation with Sheridan and Carter, attorneys at law.
22: Call me Sheridan.
18: Sure.
22: My client asked me to speak to you.
18: Speak up.
22: All right. My client has been disturbed by your attitude.
18: Good for him.
22: He wonders why you haven't fulfilled your part of the bargain. After all, you've been well paid.
18: You call that money? A man I never saw before in my life came to me a couple of months ago and made the deal. $1,500, 2 months' rent on a nice apartment, and on a certain night I was to blow town, never come back.
22: You should have done it.
18: I saw a setup a mile off. How dumb do you think I am?
22: That is not the question, Miss Miller. How dumb do you think we are?
18: Dumb enough to know he needed a place to do a killing and someone with a rep like mine to throw the cops off. I know who he is, where he is, how he did it, and why he did it. Tell the client I want a payoff to keep quiet. Lots of payoff. Or I can tell a whole lot of cops something that will keep them absolutely spellbound.
22: I see.
18: Well?
22: Will this be enough to start with, Miss Miller?
18: $1,000? Look, Sonny, this is the major leagues. I want 10 to start with.
22: I haven't had much money in the office.
18: You can get it. There's a bank downstairs.
22: You're playing a very dangerous game, Miss Miller.
18: I've got built-in police protection at all times. All you have to worry about is coming through.
22: That protection may not last forever.
18: Let me worry about that.
22: Miss Miller, it's not up to me to decide the outcome of this affair, but somewhere, someplace, sometime, you'll be alone on a dark street. And I wouldn't want to say what might happen to you.
18: Well, don't you worry, Buster. I'm going to be burning money to keep all those dark streets bright. Now call the bank.

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0: And now, Autolite brings back to our Hollywood soundstage Miss Barbara Stanwyck in Elliot Lewis's production of The Wages of Sin, a tale well calculated to keep you in suspense.

0: Don't think those next few months weren't great, Captain Salvador. They were the last days of Pompeii with Christmas and a Polish wedding thrown in. I picked up my checks regularly from Victor Sheridan, and I spent them regularly on Ruby Miller. I never could understand why the two men you always had shadowing me didn't pick up Victor Sheridan. But why look a gift horse in the mouth? I was busy enough being the belle of the boulevard, the girl most likely to succeed. Clothes all over the place. Money, any place there were in clothes. Nightclubs, I was a bigger attraction than the chorus girl. Men, like flies in a sugar bowl. And don't think I ever got tired of it. Why, I even got tapped by the 400. Of course, I was sort of a late starter, but so were Broker's Tip and the Yankees. Let's see. There was Douglas Elwood Tisdale, who had the mink ranches. Clayton Dashiell, who made governors. Hamilton Moore, who was in shipping and polo. And Talbot G. Cooper, whose taste ran to women.
1: Ruby, I've known girls from Bombay to Hunter.
0: Well, don't tell me about them. I hear Kinsey's in town.
1: No. No, what I was going to say was that you're the most exciting of them all.
0: Oh, Coop, squashhead. I don't come from Bombay or Hunter, so I don't have to follow the rules. Go get yourself some new material.
1: No, I mean it. Oh, if I were conning you, I'd do it in another place, not here.
0: Oh, cut it off. I came here for laughs. Say, who are those two people over by the window?
1: Don't you know, really?
0: Look, stupid. Didn't you ever read anything but Noel Coward? If I knew who they were, I wouldn't have asked.
1: Well, come on. I'll introduce you. The distinguished-looking man lives on an inheritance, and the distinguished-looking woman lives on, well, memories, I guess.
2: Hello, Coop. Nice to see you.
1: Hello, Clint. Marie. May I present Miss Ruby Miller, Mr. Clinton Fisher.
2: My pleasure.
0: How do you do, Mr. Fisher?
1: And Mrs. David Madlock.
0: Talk about your drama. That moment could have run 36 straight weeks at the Barrymore Theater. As you know, Captain, it was my first performance at trying to carry on idle chit-chat with the widow of a man found dead in my apartment. Must have been her first, too, because she excused herself and walked quickly away. The guy who staged the scene, Cooper the Coward, also took a powder.
2: By natural selection, I guess we're left alone, Miss Miller.
0: What's she complaining about? I wasn't found dead in his apartment.
2: Well, you couldn't exactly expect her to carry on tea time conversation with you.
0: Look, is she a friend of yours?
2: I know her.
0: Well, tell her the next husband she gets, keep him home. That means keeping him happy, if she isn't too chilled to find time. Now, if you'll excuse me, Mr. Fisher, I'll go have a drink.
2: Allow me to join you, Miss Miller.
0: Why?
2: Frankly, I like you.
0: If anybody tells you men over 50 don't have charm, put salt in her coffee. Clint Fisher was as charming as they made them. And the thought came to me that this was my chance to move from the phony money to the real stuff. And he was said to have more connections than the plumbing at the Waldorf. I intended someday to use them. And my chance came sooner than I thought.
3: Yes, ma'am.
0: Captain Doric Salvador wants to see me.
3: You mean Lieutenant Salvador. He got a bust.
0: Good. He was too arrogant.
3: Third door on the left, lady.
0: Don't look so mad, Sergeant. Maybe if you work hard, you'll be busted, too, someday. Hello, Lieutenant.
4: Yeah. Sit down.
0: What did you do? Kick the mayor's mother?
4: No. The commissioner got a little mad because I didn't bring anybody in for David Madlock.
0: What did you call me down here for, a wake?
4: The commissioner's dropping the case.
0: What do you mean?
4: He called us off. Madlock will be under M in the file. I'll be on another case.
0: Yeah, but that means that I...
4: Starting tomorrow, where you go alone.
0: What is this? You pulling off my protection?
4: Ruby, we had those men on you to see if anybody made a move toward you, not for protection.
0: I got a right to protection.
4: You forfeited every right you had when you threw in with the wrong people. In my opinion, Ruby, you sold your soul for a fur muff and a filet mignon.
0: Don't talk to me like that, you lousy failure.
4: Shut up! I played your game long enough. This is the end. You don't even know what I'm talking about. You'll never know. All dames like you got is your sex. You wouldn't know a good piece of music if you heard it. You've never read anything longer than a menu in your life. You couldn't tell me two intelligent things about the history of the people you came from or the name of the man who wrote the Declaration of Independence. All you got is a 75-word vocabulary and 112 pounds of flesh that could have been put to better use in an animal.
0: You listen to me, flathead. Where do you get off telling me how worthless I am? Just because I went out and made myself a few bucks the hard way? Well, I took nerve and I've got it. It didn't take any to sit behind that desk and get demoted from captain to lieutenant. You picked your way of life yourself, and because everybody isn't like you, you can't stomach them. Your kind doesn't send your sons to college so they'll know a good piece of music when they hear it. You send them to learn how to make money. And you don't dress your daughters in the best clothes you can buy because they know who wrote the Constitution. You do it so they'll marry into money. You're cheaper on your level than I am on mine because you lie about what you really want, and I don't. I'm honest. I say what I want right out, and I get it.
4: Are you through?
0: No. Why did the commissioner call off the case?
4: It was costing too much.
0: I can smell a fix 20 miles off. You're going to set me up for a kill.
4: I'm not setting you up for anything. They called me off the case. That's all I know.
0: Yeah? Well, if the commissioner's been fixed, he can be unfixed. I know some pretty big people now.
4: I hope they can help you,
0: they
4: Rita.
0: They will. Don't worry. I'll have my protection back. And while I'm at it, I think I'll have you busted down to sergeant. And I couldn't wait to do it to you. Clint Fisher was my boy. By then, I had him wrapped around my little finger. He knew the skeleton in everybody's closet, and I was going to make him rattle a few. I pulled out all the stops, and he had my hero printed all over him when he said he'd see what he could do. You cops who thought you had a corner on everything, fracture me. I slipped on a negligee and cracked a bottle of champagne. And while I waited for my team to go into action... Hello?
5: Clint Fisher, Ruby.
0: Oh, Clint, darling. Oh, it's so nice to hear your voice.
5: And it's nice to hear yours, Ruby. Are you all right?
0: Oh, yes, of course. Don't worry about me.
5: Well, Ruby...
0: Everything's going to be fixed, Clint?
5: Not exactly. That's why I called you. I've tried everybody in town, and I hate to say this, but there's nothing I can do for you. Absolutely nothing.
0: Clint, you don't mean that.
5: I'm afraid, honey, you're on your own.
0: Don't tell me about men. I know more ways they can be cheap and lying, two-faced and vicious than you can count in a year. But Clint Fisher wasn't the only man in the world who could fix things. So I tried the rest of them, up and down the social register and through the money men and tycoons, and every one of them chickened out, every one of them. No, Ruby. Sorry, Ruby. Try someone else, Ruby. That's all I got. Don't tell me about men. Then I began to get scared. Scared right down through the little veins. I locked the door and pulled the shades and told the desk to let no one visit me. And I sat there all night. I didn't dare sleep. And half the next day, I was scared. But then I remembered. I still had an ace to play. Sheridan.
6: Yes. Yes, Ruby.
0: Well, what's the matter with you?
6: Nothing.
0: I came to make a deal. A deal, do you hear me?
6: Too late.
0: I won't spill. I'll never say a word. Not a single word to anyone. I'll even get out of town. What are you laughing about?
6: You. Trying to make a deal.
0: I got the greatest deal in the world. The greatest. You never heard anything like this. Listen. I don't even know who the client is. I don't know. I never knew. Never. All I know is some creep I never saw before gave me a couple of $1,000 to use the apartment for a killing. I don't even know his name. He came and he was gone. That's all I know. Believe me. Sheridan! Oh!
6: Shot me. Shot me in the stomach.
0: Who?
6: The client. He killed Madlock because he wanted Mrs. Madlock. She found out last night. Committed suicide. He went crazy. Thought I told her. But after shooting... I said it was you. And you don't even know him.
0: Who is the client, Sheridan? You'll kill me. I've got to tell the police. Tell me, who is he? Oh, don't die. Don't die. Tell me. I ran out of that office as fast as I could make it. I didn't know where to go, what to do. I couldn't end up like Sheridan. I couldn't. Then I decided to go to my apartment, get my money and try to get out of town. I ran up the stairs, locked the door, and stood there trying to pull my

0: carefully.
1: Who is it?
0: Ruby Miller. Now listen to me. The client's after me. I know he is.
1: The client?
0: The man who killed David Matlock. It's just the way you said. I take everything back I ever said to you. I'm sorry. Really, truly sorry.
1: I suppose you want protection.
0: Oh, yes. Please send somebody. Come yourself. Take care of me. I'm in my apartment. I'm afraid to leave it.
1: Ruby, you're a great girl for deals. We had two men following you and three men following Sheridan. We didn't find out a thing. Tell me who this client is. We'll go out and pick him up.
0: Oh, that's just it. I don't know.
1: Now, Ruby.
0: I don't know. I really don't. It was all a bluff. They thought I knew, but I didn't. I don't know a thing. I played it for what I could get, and it worked.
1: Now, you don't expect me to believe that.
0: You've got to believe it. You've got to. I don't know who he is or where he's coming from, but I know I'll be killed.
1: You're lying, Ruby. When you're ready, tell me the truth. I'll give you what you want. Goodbye.
0: Don't hang up. Don't, please. I'll be killed. I tried to get you back, but they said you'd left the office. I wanted to tell you about Vic Sheridan's death. That would have been proof. That's why I'm writing you this letter. You'll have to believe. I'm packed and I'm leaving town. And I don't ever want to come back. I'm mailing it from the airport. So long, Doric. I hope you have better luck finding the client than I did. Hello?
1: Are you all right? This is Salvador.
0: Oh, yes.
1: We just found Vic Sheridan. I'm sorry, Ruby. Sometimes my personal opinion of people gets in the way of my badge. We'll be over there in a couple of minutes.
0: Oh, thank you. Who is it?
2: Clint Fisher. Let me in.
0: Oh, Clint. Oh, Clint, I'm so glad you came. Nobody cared. Nobody would do anything.
2: Now, Ruby, you'll be all
0: right. Somebody's after me, Clint. They'll get me. They will. They... Clint, what? What's that gun for?
2: For you, baby.
0: Clint, don't do anything. I'll scream.
2: That won't help. You can't outrun a bullet. You've had a free ride on me. I was perfectly willing to give you money when it meant something to avoid trouble. But now you're going to pay it all back.
0: I'll do anything. Anything in the world.
2: Don't close your eyes because it's going to hurt.
0: They'll get you, Clint. The police will get you.
2: I know, but I'll get it quick. You'll get it the hard way.
0: Oh, Clint, please don't. Hold me up.
2: How does it feel, Ruby? That's what you get for telling Mary Medlock I killed her husband. Marie was the one thing I wanted. I killed to get her, made it as sordid as possible. Girl's apartment and all, so she'd forget even his memory. And after all the dough I paid, you had to tell her.
0: I didn't tell her. I didn't even know who...
3: All right, you stand where you are. With your hands in the air.
2: Come and get me! Hey, will you look at that? They're lying on the same spot where Matlock was killed.
4: Yeah. The wages of sin.

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1: 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Miss Stanwyck may currently be seen in the MGM picture To Please a Lady.
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0: That's me. Kay, answer.
1: Jim, I can't. I'm afraid. My voice, it isn't her voice.
0: Will you answer it? Please, Kay, you've got to prove that Laura Morgan is still alive.
1: Oh, it stopped. Oh, thank God. Jim, this is agony. When that phone rings, I freeze. I can't talk.
0: Kay, listen to me. Laura's friends have to think she's leaving for Europe, and they have to hear it from her.
1: Her voice, I can't remember how it's supposed to sound. Don't you want... Play the tape again, that last show she did.
0: Okay, we'll play the tape again. We've gone over it and over it and over it.
2: Starring Ralph Forman as
0: Now, pay attention, will you please?
2: Laura Morgan as Ruth.
0: Pay particular attention to
1: how
0: she talks.
1: Be quiet,
0: all right,
1: listen.
0: All right.
2: Phil was shattered. Ruth dismayed, but determined. These were the fateful words they exchanged.
0: Listen.
1: I'm going to talk over.
0: All right,
1: it was
0: all right.
1: A lovely party, Phil.
2: Ruth, will I see you again?
1: What about Marion?
0: I think you got that.
2: What about him?
1: The party's over.
2: Live up. It was just
0: listen to an inflection.
3: Listen.
1: Ending, Phil. I have to leave.
0: All right. Now let's try it. Now say, I have to leave.
1: I have to leave.
0: No. Pitch your voice higher.
1: I have to. Jim, it's no use. I can't do it.
0: Kay, you've got to. It's our only chance. Do you understand? Our only chance.

0: I remember thinking this must be a kind of dream, a terrible nightmare. And when I awoke, everything would be just as it was before Jim asked me for a divorce. I would never agree. I knew there was somebody else, but I just kept hoping that someday he would come back to me. And one night... Jim!
1: I've got to talk to you, Kay.
0: The answer is still no.
1: It's not about the divorce.
0: Oh, really? I suppose you just dropped in for a drink. Is that it? Well, that's very nice. It's like old times.
1: Look, never mind about all that now.
0: No, please, really, I insist. Oh, is it still on the rock?
1: Kay, please.
0: Just like us, Jim, huh? On the rock.
1: I said never mind.
0: Her name's Laura Morgan, isn't that right? You know, I heard we looked so much alike. Oh, yes, I could give you a detailed description. You know, people and talk and all that jazz.
1: Okay, let up, will you?
0: Laura Morgan, tall, blonde, sometime actress, but full-time girlfriend. What's this, your night out?
1: Kay, stop it.
0: Shit.
1: I said stop it.
0: Only meant
1: I know just what you meant. Kay. She's dead. Laura is dead.
0: Jim.
1: It was an accident. You see, last night we had a terrible argument. I didn't want to marry a Kay. I wanted to come back to you. Well, she became hysterical. She pulled out a gun. I grabbed it from her. It went off. She's dead.
0: Oh, Jimmy. Well, what are you going to do? Did you call the police?
1: Call the police? Kay, if I call the police, I wouldn't have a chance.
0: Jimmy, they will find her. They'll know it was you.
1: No. They'll never find her. Now, you see, I got her out of the apartment, down the stairs, and into the car. No one saw me. And then, near the bridge...
0: Now, stop, please, for God's sake. I don't want to know anymore.
1: I'm sorry, Kay. Sorry for this mess. Sorry I left you. Sorry for everything. Kay, I still love you.
0: Oh, Jimmy. What chance have we got now?
1: There is one chance. But it all depends on you, Kay.
0: On me?
1: Yes. Kay, would you help me set up an alibi?
0: An alibi?
1: Mm-hmm.
0: Of course, Jim. But how?
1: By becoming Laura Morgan.
0: Twelve hours later, in a two-room apartment on a quiet street in the West 60s, I became Laura Morgan. As Jim planned it, it would be for only a few days, just long enough to establish her existence. But those few days were a lifetime of terror. There was the constant ringing of the phone right from the start. And the trouble I had imitating her voice. Acting wasn't my line at all.
2: Tomorrow.
0: And Jim playing that tape recorder so I could hear Laura's voice again and again.
1: Okay, you're just not getting it. Now, please pay attention, huh?
0: Right.
1: All right, now we've got to get it right.
0: Will you be quiet?
1: All right, just listen.
2: With the fateful words they exchange.
0: It was a lovely party, Phil.
1: You hear him?
0: It goes up and down.
1: All right, yeah, just pay attention.
3: What about Marion?
2: What about her?
3: The party's over.
0: Yeah, the party.
2: Live hug.
0: It
2: was just the beginning. Just
3: it's ending, Phil.
1: You hear that?
0: Phone is driving me crazy.
1: All right, answer it. I'll take the tape off.
0: No, let it ring.
1: Don't be a fool, Kay. Answer it.
0: Hello?
4: Are you the lady in apartment 4A?
0: Yes. What is it?
4: I'm a reporter from the Daily Globe, Miss...
1: was it? What they want?
0: A reporter from the Globe. He wanted to ask me about the murder Wednesday night.
1: Murder Wednesday night?
0: Jim, please.
1: Let it ring. Let it ring. No, no. No, wait. Pick it up.
0: Jim, I...
1: Go on. Pick it up. Now say you're Laura Morgan and let him do the talking.
0: Hello?
4: This is the reporter from the Globe again. Are you the lady I was just talking to?
0: Yes, this is Laura Morgan. We were disconnected.
4: Now, about that murder, Miss Morgan. We understand you saw the killer's face as he passed you in the lobby.
0: Well, I didn't see anything. Who was killed?
4: Well, if you don't know, miss, then I guess you didn't see anything. Sorry to bother you. We were just checking all the tenants. Thank you.
0: Oh, somebody was killed, but he doesn't know about Laura Morgan. Somehow I carried it off. Somehow I went on to establish the fact that Laura Morgan was still alive. The next day...
5: The Jiffy Cleaning Service, Miss Morgan.
0: Yes. What can I do for you?
5: About that powder blue wool suit you sent back to us. Our very best men worked on it to get that spot out that you complained about, Miss Morgan.
0: Oh, the spot. Yes. Did you get it out?
5: Miss Morgan, if you go out of your way to look for it, there's still the faintest remains. Frankly, any more solvents and you'd wind up with a hole instead of a stain. But if you don't know it's there, it isn't. You know what I mean? The best we can do.
0: I'm sure it'll be good enough, Miss...
5: You mean it'll be okay? The other day, he nearly took my head off that it didn't come out right. Even when I explained there's just some things that you just
0: yes,
5: don't...
0: Yes, well, just send it right back today, please.
5: Oh, yeah, sure. Right away, within the hour.
0: That afternoon, wearing Laura's powder blue suit, I left the apartment. My heart skipped a beat when I saw the doorman looking my way. I hurried past him. My face turned away.
6: Afternoon, Miss Morgan. And a lovely day it is.
0: That's nice. Jim's plan seemed to be working. To kill time, I went to a movie and then decided to walk home. It was a relief to be caught up in the anonymity of New York with its crush of people at 6 o'clock. I was just turning west on 64th Street when...
7: Look out, lady! Hey, you all right, lady?
0: What happened? What was it?
7: A block of concrete, a cornice or something. Fell right from the top of that brownstone.
8: Well, you missed by an inch. You better call the police.
0: No, no. Please, I'm fine, really.
7: You ought to file a complaint, lady. You could have been killed.
0: No, I have to hurry. I'm very late. I have an appointment.
7: Hey, lady. Well, you never can figure a dame. Yeah, she's almost killed and she has to hurry because she's late for her hair appointment.

0: Hello?
1: Laura Morgan.
0: Yes, this is Laura Morgan. Who is it?
1: That concrete block that dropped a few minutes ago.
0: Concrete block? What about it?
1: I just want to tell you, that was no accident.
0: No accident?
1: No accident. Just a little warning, Miss Morgan.
0: Who is this? What do you want? Who are you?
1: Next time, we won't miss. If you say one word about the murder...

0: I stood there trembling in the darkness of the room. The crash of concrete on the pavement, the ominous, threatening voice on the telephone still ringing in my ears. Oh, I wanted to scream out, "Laura Morgan is dead." But I had to protect Jim's alibi. I tried not to panic. I asked myself, if I were Laura Morgan, what would I do? I would call the police and tell them someone was threatening to kill me. Why not? Jim would still be safe. He needed a live alibi, not a dead one. I reached for the phone. Operator, get me the police department in hurry, please. Police department, this is Laura Morgan.
1: All right, hang up the phone, lady. You hear what I said on the phone, Miss Morgan? One word about the murder, you're dead.
0: Who are you? What do you want? Look, I'm not Laura Morgan. You're making a very big mistake. She's dead. I tell you, she's dead.
1: What are you trying to pull? You're Laura Morgan, all right? You just sold her to the police.
0: Oh, don't let me alone, please. I'm not Laura Morgan. Laura Morgan is dead. You know
1: what she's going to be? You talk too much. It's out the window. No! You, it's a case of suicide.
2: Police!
1: What?
2: Police! Which way are they going, Miss Morgan?
0: Bedroom. Windows are fire escape.
2: Well, he won't get far. We have a squad car downstairs.
0: No, he tried to push me
2: all right,
0: out.
2: All right, all right. Take it easy, Miss Morgan. Take it easy. That's it. All right, all right, all right. Look, I'm from Homicide, Lieutenant Kelly. We've been watching this building all day.
0: Why me?
2: You witnessed a gang killing of Clint Toback Wednesday night.
0: Were they racketeer?
2: Yeah, you're a late neighbor. He was shot right in this lobby. The doorman said you were coming in when it happened. Well, were you?
0: That must have been just before it happened.
2: Now tell me, did you get a good look at the killer's face?
0: Sorry, I really can't remember. There were several people past me in the lobby. I really didn't notice.
2: He noticed you, all right. Where did you disappear to Wednesday night? We've been looking for you for 2 days, Miss Morgan.
0: Yes, I know. It seems a lot of people were looking for me. Police, the newspapers. Oh, a killer. Well, I'm getting out of here.
2: Now, it's safer to stay put until we apprehend that killer, Miss Morgan.
0: Stay here and take another chance of my life? Oh, no.
2: Don't leave this apartment, Miss Morgan. If you do, you'll wind up as dead as your late hood neighbor, Clint Toback.

0: Who is it?
1: It's me, Jim.
0: Oh, Jim.
2: Here, as soon as I could. What happened, Kay? I couldn't make out what you were saying on the phone. Oh, my God, you look awful.
0: Someone tried to kill me.
2: What?
0: I was almost killed.
2: All right. Now, who? I don't understand.
0: Laurel Morgan witnessed a murder right here in this lobby Wednesday night. Did she say anything to you about it?
2: Oh, we had other things to talk about.
0: The killer is after her, even if she didn't see his face, if he thinks she can identify him, even if she didn't know.
2: All right. Now, look, you've got to get out of here, Kay. Now, you start packing. I'll try to get you on a plane tomorrow night.
0: Now, wait a minute. The police said I can't go anywhere until they catch the killer.
2: Police?
0: They said I'd be safer here. They're watching this building.
2: Police? Kay, are you out of your mind and you get me over here?
0: Jim, I had to. Don't you see? You've got to tell them the truth. Now you've got to tell them Laura Morgan is dead.
2: Tell them? Why, and ruin my life, our life, Kay?
0: Jim, what is the matter with you? You didn't commit murder. It was an accident. The police will understand
2: that. Oh, sure. I'm sure they'll be very understanding.
0: Jim, don't you see? If you tell the police, it will be in the papers, on the news broadcast. Don't you understand? Then nobody will try to kill Laura Morgan if she's already dead.
2: Oh, I see one thing. I've got to get out of here and fast.
3: Look. Police, Miss Morgan.
2: Just remember, you're Laura Morgan. As long as they believe that, we can get away.
3: I had a report a man was seen coming up here.
0: Oh, yes. That was just a friend, Lieutenant. Oh, please, won't you come in?
3: Yeah, thanks.
0: This is Mr. Benson, Lieutenant.
3: Benson?
2: Jim Benson. Miss Morgan tells me she's been having some trouble, Lieutenant.
3: Yeah, quite a bit of trouble, Mr. Benson. Miss Morgan, I'm afraid I have to tell you there's more trouble.
0: What do you mean?
3: Well, it seems to be some question about your identity.
0: Did you say my identity?
3: Yeah, the doorman of this building. See, well, come in, Brady. We can settle this right now.
2: Well, this is ridiculous, Lieutenant. This is an invasion of privacy.
3: At the moment, Miss Morgan's life is hardly private. All right, what do you say, Brady? Is this Laura Morgan?
4: No. No, that's not Laura Morgan. No, sir.
3: Are you positive?
4: When you put me back on the door today, sir, I knew she wasn't Miss Morgan. She wore the same suit, and she even looks like her. But that walk, and the way she kept her face turned away, they made me think, sir. No, sir. This lady here isn't Laura Morgan.
0: What do you mean?
2: Laura,
0: I'm not Laura Morgan.
2: Please. Ready? Laura.
3: Okay. All right, who are you, miss? Why are you impersonating Laura Morgan?
2: Don't say a thing, Laura. I'm calling my attorney.
3: And who are you, Mr. Benson? Did you set this woman up as a decoy so you could kill the real Laura Morgan? We haven't found her yet, but the police are dragging the river.
0: Jim.
3: All right, just stay where you are, all of you. I'll answer it. Hello?
5: Lieutenant Kelly?
3: Speaking.
5: This is Blaine.
3: Oh, yes, Captain.
5: Don't let that woman get away, Kelly. We'll be right over. Laura Morgan has been found and identified.